0: myths and pandering to right-wing populist rhetoric. It's always been a recipe for disaster, but we've been hoping that he simply won't actually do the stuff, either because he'll change his mind or it just won't happen or someone will talk him out of it. But economists are now sounding the alarm about what could be an impending Trump recession if the policies take hold. And just a basic understanding of economics makes it easy to see why. The administration's obsession with slapping tariffs on our closest trading partners and gutting federal agencies is pushing the economy to a tipping point. Predictably, drastic cuts and reckless policies that play well on right-wing media, especially before an election, but fail in the real world. And let's go down the list. If you tariff Canada and Mexico 25% on key imports, you choke the North American auto industry. You disrupt supply chains. And so this makes companies pull back on hiring. The job losses stack up, and then fewer people have money with which to buy stuff. And it's a demand side disaster. You then look at the budget cuts, which now they are talking about. The Trump team has gleefully been slashing funding from critical agencies, typically based on ideology, not on actual economic reasoning. They gutted NOAA, the National Oceanic and Atmospheric Administration's budget, because they published climate data. Businesses don't know if they can rely on how accurate weather forecasts are. How are companies supposed to make informed decisions in that kind of uncertainty? And NOAA is just one example. The administration's obsession with rooting out, quote, woke agendas has led to mass firings and contractor cutbacks across the federal government. That ripples through the private sector. Workers don't know, will I have a paycheck tomorrow if I do answer an email from Elon or if I don't? And when they don't know if they're going to have a paycheck tomorrow, they stop spending. When companies don't know if their projects will be funded next quarter, they don't invest. And that's how you set off this contracting cycle, a cycle of contraction. Trump's tax cuts, the one big, beautiful bill that he wants to do, it's not going to bail him out. It's not going to be good for the economy. And meanwhile, cuts to green energy projects have halted billions of dollars in private investment. Projects in battery manufacturing, solar energy, offshore wind, they're just dead. The projects are dead. The jobs are lost. The associated economic growth goes away. The opportunities for American workers go away. So what's happening right now, the alarm that's being sounded by economists is completely predictable, because they were also sounding the alarm before the election. The Trump administration is doubling down on chaos as a governing strategy, and the economy is what is at risk. We've been warning about it. I discussed that turning economic policy into a culture war is a spectacle that won't end well. Slashing funds from federal agencies under the guise of fighting woke without really accomplishing anything is not a good idea. Relying on tax cuts for the wealthy and for corporations as a cure-all is not a good idea. It causes instability. And now we have economists warning of a recession that they tried to downplay and say it'll never happen. Economists are warning if Trump does the stuff he promised to do, if he does the stuff he's trying to do, it's going to become a reality. This is not hindsight. This is foresight, because it hasn't happened yet. Okay. We saw it coming. It hasn't yet happened, although there's concerns that some of the economic indicators in the next month may point that way. We can still stop it if Mike Pence has the courage. Now, we can still stop it, but something needs to get in the way of Trump accomplishing his objectives. And we talked about the polling fiasco that Trump is dealing with yesterday. Is it possible someone in Trump's orbit might be able to talk sense into him and say, don't do this stuff, it's a bad idea? I don't know. But some MAGA voters are noticing, and we should talk about that next. If you listen to right-wing radio over the last 7 to 10 days, you will hear way more than the typical number of Trump supporters and MAGA people saying, I voted for the guy, but I'm just not sure about some of this stuff. Let's go through some of these examples. Let's start. Media Matters did a great job compiling these. Here is a caller to the Hannity show who says, you know, you're not really standing up for the rank and file people that are being hurt by this Doge purge. Listen to this.
1: Leo, Maryland, next. Sean Hannity show. Hi.
2: Yeah, hi, Sean. I know in the past you've always stood up for the men and women and the rank and file FBI agents. And it's mm-hmm. because of time, they may need your voice again, especially the couple thousand have been seemingly targeted because they worked on the January 6th case. And I know one of the main goals in the FBI of the new administration is to depoliticize it. And this appears to be a misstep in the wrong direction.
1: Well, we need to look at every individual case. That's what I would say. I know Kash Patel. I've known him for a long time. He's been on the show many times.
0: So Hannity goes into apologia for Kash Patel, but the caller is right. This is more politicized, not less. Here is the Clay Travis and Buck Sexton show taking a call from Linda.
3: K-cup, whole bean, ground bean. It is delicious. Let's take a call from Linda, who had Linda. I'm told by our team you have three adopted Ukrainian kids. You want to weigh in on the Ukraine situation? Go ahead.
0: Oh boy.
4: Yes, thank you. I'd like to preface this by saying I support President Trump. I'm very happy he's president. I love what he's doing with Doge. However, I'm not happy with his recent comments on Ukraine. I spent quite a bit of time in Ukraine. They love freedom there. They want their independence. But this comment about Zelensky being a dictator is just not correct. The Constitution in Ukraine actually does not allow for elections during wartime. His popularity in Ukraine is actually above 50%. And
3: so let me ask you this, Linda. I appreciate you calling in. How should it end?
0: All right. So, you know, the defense from Clay and Buck is to kind of change the subject. But Linda is absolutely correct. Trump's wrong to call Zelensky a dictator. Here's a federal employee who called into Hannity's program.
5: The reason I'm calling is, so I'm a current federal employee. I became a federal employee shortly after I got active duty from the Army. My wife's a federal employee. The federal government, when it comes to civilian employees, is less than 1% of the entire U.S. population, right? So like 2.4 million based off current OPM information. And we had no idea what's going on. And it's frustrating all of us because, like, how do you make life decisions, try to figure out what to do? How do you know to send your kids to college if you can afford to buy a house when there's no information coming from the administration, which I support strongly? Like,
0: it's a disaster, but I support it.
5: Strong supporter of this administration and what their efforts are. But they're not communicating to us to any way of what their overall goal and plan is, other than, you know, you see some politicians like, oh, we're going to cut 60 to 70% of the federal government. Well, okay, that's everybody.
1: Well, I haven't heard that number, 60 or 70%. Can you be more specific? What do you do for the federal government?
5: So I don't want to be too specific because some people I work with listen and I don't want to have. So anyway,
0: Hannity eventually tells the guy, make yourself really essential so that you'll like get a different job if you lose this one. Not exactly great advice. And the caller's making a good point. How do you make plans for your family about buying a house, school, anything, if you don't know if you're going to have a job, if your job might depend on whether you do or don't answer an email from Elon and how you answer that email? Here's another caller who says what Trump's proposing with Gaza is nuts.
1: What's going on? How are you doing?
6: So I cannot agree with you on the Gaza situation. I cannot, at least as far as making those people leave their land and not being able to return. That is totally wrong.
1: First of all, right now, have you seen pictures out of Gaza? I've been to Israel many times, and the place is pretty much decimated. It's rubble, and it's a safe haven for Hamas terrorists that were voted in by the Palestinian people. But so the plan is to go in, demilitarize it, clean up.
0: So Hannity defends Trump's idea of get all the Palestinians out of there, never let them come back. But the caller doesn't agree with that. It's endless. Here's a call to Kilmeade's program about how Trump is trying to bribe people with Doge dividends.
7: Crispin, you're in Arizona. Hey, Crispin.
8: Hey, it's nice to talk to you.
7: What's on your mind?
8: What's on my mind is, say if you just take 100,000 people, and I know 65,000 voluntarily withdraw from their jobs. So if you take 100,000 people at 50,000, that's about $5 billion, a drop in the bucket. The last tax break that Trump gave was $1.9 trillion, and 65% went to people making over $130,000 a year. That amount is like $1.2 to $1.3 trillion. If you're going to get after the excess spending. You have to go after military waste and the rich, make the rich pay. Instead, he's trying to offer a $5,000
7: bribe. But I would say the top 10%
0: pay. Kilmeade talks over it, but the guy says they're trying to offer people $5,000 bribes. And then finally, Mark Levin takes a caller who's concerned about his wife's, his fiance's immigration status.
9: Oh, yes, sir.
10: So I just wanted to talk about, I've actually been to Ukraine during the war. My fiance is Ukrainian. I filed the paperwork for her to come over here because we actually were just friends at the time, but we became more with time. And she's been here because her city gets bombed usually every day. And it just it's very concerning to me. I've been a Republican ever since I could vote, and same with my family. And so her.
0: You can hear how Mark Levin is really concerned, isn't he?
10: Family's here. I'm here.
9: And let me guess, you're going to say, what is this animus against Ukraine and this either open or backdoor support for a mass murderer like Putin? That's your question, right?
10: Yes. And also, my other question is, you know, her parents are here, and she is here, and her daughter, and we've been planning on getting married now for a few months. And it seems like I've read on the news now that if you were paroled into the United States, you can't file any forms.
0: So this gets into a very specific immigration situation, and I don't know whether this guy's fiance should or shouldn't be allowed to stay. I have no idea. But the point here is, dozens of calls going into right-wing media. I support the administration, but I don't like what DOGE is doing. I don't like what they're doing with the federal government. I don't like what they're doing with these potential bribes. I don't like what they're doing with immigration and deportation. I don't like what they're doing with Gaza. This is not normal that this number of right-wing shows are fielding antagonistic, and not personally antagonistic, but antagonistic to the agenda phone calls from their base. Combine this with the polling data that we talked about yesterday that Trump is facing. This is the if Democrats figure out how to get it together, it could be one of the worst midterm elections for the Republican Party in decades in November of 2026. It's a two-letter word that's the key. If. And that's what I'm going to be focused on, including next week when we talk to elected Democrats. Let's take a quick break. Make sure that you are subscribed to the podcast to get the full show on Spotify or Apple Podcasts. And please help us reach that 3 million YouTube subscriber goal. We're almost there. We're almost there. And then you'll never hear me talk about 3 million again. YouTube.com/The David Pakman Show. We'll take a quick break. Glad you're with us on this Friday. 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It tells you, are you burning fat or are you burning carbs? 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The link is in the podcast notes. Data brokers are continually collecting extensive details about your online behavior, address, phone number, email, financial information, even political views. This sensitive information about you can easily be found on public data search sites by anybody, could be an ex, could be an employer. And these brokers sell the data to other businesses and even government agencies like the FBI and NSA, who can buy it in bulk to surveil Americans without a search warrant. 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The link is in the podcast notes. All right, I'm going to tell a story on the show that I have never told before because lawyers have advised me not to tell it. And I figured out a way to talk about it today that I think is going to be okay legally. And the reason I'm going to tell this story today is because some of you reacted by saying, when I said last week, I'm hearing from lawyers about how they would go after progressive independent media, they being the Trump administration, they would do it indirectly. They wouldn't do it with criminality. They would do it with frivolous audits, or they would do it with frivolous lawsuits, or they would do it by pushing social media to demonetize or restrict. And a lot of people wrote in and said, no one's ever done anything like this to you. Nobody ever would. And you don't matter, essentially. I want to tell you a story of what happened. This is a few years ago. We did a piece of content and an elected official was mentioned in that piece of content. And I'm sorry that some of the details will be vague, but what our lawyer who represented us in this matter said is, you just don't want this to crop up again. We did a piece of content about an elected official. And shortly thereafter, we received a letter from a very expensive DC law firm saying, we believe that this piece of content is defamatory. We believe that you knew that what you were saying was false, and you specifically decided to publish it anyway to ruin the reputation of our client, an elected official. And we believe that this might be $150,000 worth of damage. Now, of course, they throw around these numbers to scare you. And I was scared. And so we got a lawyer who specializes in this stuff, and he looked it over. And he spoke to the attorneys representing the elected official. And we looked at it up and down. And, you know, he explained to me, listen, they make a lot of claims here that are really not supported by the law. For example, one of the claims in the letter was, you know, David, you didn't come to our client to get his side of the story. And our lawyer explained to me, that's true, you didn't, but you're not required to. It's not defamatory because you didn't try to get that guy's reaction. That doesn't determine whether it is or isn't defamatory. And we worked through this and accrued, you know, $5,000 in legal fees. And ultimately, what our lawyer advised me was, listen, David, I think you're absolutely in the clear here. I believe that if we pursued this legally, this individual would not even want to subject himself to discovery. It would be too much risk. This is meant to scare you. If it went forward, I believe that you would win and you would be eligible to recover attorney's fees. However, I have to advise you, based on the representation that this individual has, how long these things are likely to go, you'll eventually get your legal fees back, probably. Not a guarantee, probably, but you might have to float $100,000 in legal fees to get there. And how does that sound? And I said, especially at the time, I said, we don't have the capacity to float $100,000 in legal fees. And he said, I am for speech. I am always for more speech. And I never recommend that people censor themselves or anything like it. But in this case, because of what this would mean financially to even have to fight this, even if at the tail end of the rainbow you get your legal fees back, which is never a guarantee, likely, but never a guarantee, I'm going to recommend that you take the content down. and they will likely say, we reserve our right to come after you, but we are telling you we are not going to pursue this matter at this time. And that's what we did. And it felt like shit. And I was in a situation where I didn't think I had any other option because of what that represented financially. Now, I do think today the show is big enough that if something like this happened and I just went scorched earth and went to my audience and said, listen, at the risk of getting myself into more problems, this is who's coming after me. This is what it's going to cost to fight it. Let's open a legal defense fund. And I think right now we could probably gather $100,000 to float such a fight that I think would be ideologically correct. The point here is the following. The idea that these right-wingers wouldn't come after us with frivolous this or frivolous that meant to bully and push us around because we're too small, this story I just told you was years ago, okay? And if we were big enough then, certainly there's at least a dozen shows like this one that could be plausible targets from this new weaponized Trump DOJ and other associated organizations, IRS, et cetera. And I don't want to have to go up against them. But lest anyone think it's implausible, we dealt with what I just told you years ago, and we were already talking about $100,000, $150,000 then. Just think about what it could be today. Terrifying stuff. Best thing you can do, just make sure you're subscribed. Subscribe to the podcast, subscribe to the YouTube channel. If you've got a few bucks, certainly get a membership. But the most important things are the bigger we are, the bigger our network, the larger the number of people. If we have a problem, I can go to and say, guys, this is what we're up against. Let's figure out what to do. Donald Trump is furiously posting through the pain once again, scrambling to spin a fresh onslaught of brutal polls that show his approval rating is nosediving just a month into his presidency. CNN poll published Thursday found 47% of Americans approve of his performance. This is the lowest first year of your term February approval of any president since polling has begun, other than Trump himself during his first term. The Washington Post and Gallup released similar results. The Washington Post Ipsos poll found that 57% of Americans think Trump is exceeding the authority of the presidency through his authoritarian actions. 48% are flat out opposed to what Donald Trump is doing. And Gallup shows 51% disapprove of Trump. So what does Trump do? He just completely loses his mind on Troth Central.
11: Troth Central.
0: Quote, I won the presidential election in a landslide, won all seven swing states, the popular vote, and all 50 states shifted Republican, a record, and now I have the best polling numbers I've ever had. The Democrats run by broken down losers like James Carville, who's weak of mind and body, are going crazy and just don't know what to do. They have lost their confidence and spirit. They have lost their minds. We are going to have big wins for our country and make America great again. It's already happening and will get bigger and better than before. Just about everything there is a lie. Trump then seizing on MSNBC's schedule changes in all capital letters, saying, quote, MSNBC, commonly known as MSDNC, is a threat to our democracy. Such lying and misrepresentation, bad people at the top. Trump then setting his sights on author Michael Wolff, saying, quote, so-called author Michael Wolff's new book is a total fake job, just like the other junk he wrote. He called me many times trying to set up a meeting, but I never called him back because I didn't want to give him the credibility of an interview. Others in the administration were also called. They reported his calls and likewise did not talk to him. I assume, however, he was able to speak to a small number of people, but not meaningfully. His other books about me have been discredited, as this one will be also. I am one who believes in commenting about fake news or made-up stories, even if you have to punch low and shouldn't be wasting the time required to do so. We had one of the greatest elections in history and perhaps the greatest first month ever, according to almost everybody. Of course, that's not true, and Trump is wildly triggered by the polling. The polling that shows this guy is sinking, and he's sinking quickly. And finally, Trump setting his sights on Comcast And he says, lowlife chairman of Comcast, Brian Roberts, the owner of ratings challenged NBC and MSDNC, has finally gotten the nerve up to fire one of the least talented people in television, the mentally obnoxious racist, Joy Reid. Based on her ratings, which were virtually non-existent, she should have been canned long ago, along with everyone else who works there. Also thrown out was Alex Wagner, the sub on the seriously failing Rachel Maddow show. Rachel rarely shows up because she knows nobody is watching. Okay, on and on and on. This is not a reaction born of stability. This is not a reaction

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2: Than Trump. Trump's obese. Trump doesn't exercise. He isn't afraid to stand up to Trump. He isn't constantly measuring who likes me in the room and how will I tailor what I say based on that. That is the Trump that ends up doing this on social media when he learns that his polling is in the toilet. And by the way, the more that C-SPAN gets calls like the one I'm about to show you, the lower the approval is going to go. We often talk on this program about how there are real repercussions to the things that our elected officials do. And a gentleman from West Virginia called C-SPAN and explained the following about what's going on with insulin prices. Take a listen.
3: Yes, ma'am. I'm calling from West Virginia, and which was a red state for Donald Trump. And they have a place called down here, Public Debt. And a lot of my neighbors would vote for Trump. They walking around scared, crying, nervous. And they were forever Trumpers. But on a personal note, I'm a diabetic and I'm on Medicare. And when Joe Biden was in there, my insulin was $6 for a 28-day supply. I just went to CVS to get my new supply. It went back up to $80, they said, because the American Recovery Act was canceled. So it went from $6 to $80. So I don't know if anybody else out there on Medicare.
2: Yeah, there are a lot of people reporting the same thing. Now, I think it's important to be honest and accurate. The reason why people's end user cost for insulin changes are numerous. And it doesn't always have to do with Trump necessarily. It depends what insurance you're on. This individual said Medicare, so that is governed by government negotiations. But others have jumped in and said, oh, you know, I have Aetna and my insulin price changed. There's a lot of different reasons why this can go on. But that call is what could be the undoing of this fiasco known as Trump term number two. Now, as is always the case, it would be wrong for me to ignore that we've seen this game before where people suffer because of something a Republican does and somehow they figure out a way to blame Democrats. And sort of a version of that is when Obamacare started and a lot of Republican governors said, we're not going to do the Medicaid expansion. And people in red states said, Obamacare didn't work. Thanks, Obama. It was actually the fault of their Republican governor. So the question as to who gets blamed is a real practical one. But the more calls like this that start floating around, the worse it's going to be for this Trump presidency and this administration. The polling is going down, inflation's going up, and these calls are becoming more and more frequent. Where will we be 6 months from now? Scary to think about. Let me ask you a very simple question. How much fraud has Elon Musk and Donald Trump's Doge found so far? Is it $100,000 in fraud? Is it $1 million? Is it $10 million? Is it $1 billion or $10 billion in fraud? Are we getting anywhere close to the $2 trillion that they said they would find in fraud and inefficiencies? The answer is they have found zero fraud thus far. Aaron Rupar wrote a great piece about this on his Substack, Public Notice, where he goes through and he explains that they are using all sorts of different vague and squishy terminology. They are calling things fraud, but they have not actually found a single dollar of fraud so far. Despite the hype, not a single fraud program or incident has been discovered. Now, instead of finding fraud, it is true that Doge has focused on dismantling federal agencies, canceling programs, threatening employees with firings or layoffs, demanding federal employees write a to-do list of what they worked on if they want to keep their job, especially if you're not loyal to Trump. We could look at the

0: Department of Transportation, FAA lawyers, understaffing national parks, firing inspectors general, but they have not found any fraud whatsoever. They also say that they have saved a ton of money by canceling contracts. That's probably also a lie. Only a fraction of the dollars they've said they say they've saved are actually accounted for. Some of the savings are simply contracts that have already been paid that they won't be doing again. But that's not really a savings. A lot of those were one-off contracts. Now, in order to try to contend with the fact that they are not really finding any fraud, last week, or maybe it was the week before, I played a clip for you where Donald Trump's deranged and delusional and extraordinarily dilapidated press secretary, Caroline Leavitt, was asked by a reporter, what about this is fraud? Aren't these just policies Trump doesn't like? And she didn't actually have an answer. So in order to try to remedy this, they're coming up with new words, new phrases. And one that Fox News propagandist Sean Hannity came up with is wrongful spending. Now, let me define wrongful spending for you. Not fraud. Not fraud. Here's Hannity.
1: Now, of course, DOGE is rooting out waste, fraud, abuse, corruption all across the federal government. They've already recovered billions and billions in wrongful spending while reducing the size of government. And liberals now are screaming into the void. And now.
0: So a couple things here. First of all, no money has been recovered. Just nothing has been recovered. And it's funny because Hannity's going even further. Recovered? We're talking about canceling future spending. What are you talking about? We've recovered money. And then the thing that crawls up the screen is nonsense, right? I mean, these contracts that have been terminated, not a single one with evidence of fraud. Individuals that have been terminated. It's not fraud. Trump might say we want fewer employees. We want to save money in the future. But it's not fraud and you're not recovering any money. Now, when Trump was asked about it, he came up with this very vague thing.
2: So they sign a contract in a government agency and it has 3 months and the guy leaves that signed the contract and nobody else is there and they pay the contract for 10 years.
3: Yeah.
2: So the guy is getting checks for years and years and years and he's telling his family, obviously, maybe it was crooked, maybe he paid to get the contract or maybe he paid that they didn't terminate it. But
0: a lot of maybe here.
2: You know, we have contracts that go forever and they've been going for years and they're supposed to end in 3 months or 5 months or 2 years or something and they go forever. So the guy is either crooked, you know, where he knew this was going to happen, or he's crooked because he's getting payments that he knows he shouldn't be getting. But they're finding things like that.
0: Now, of course, nothing like that has been found. Nothing has been found. Is it true that some contracts get renewed? Yes, that's true. Is it true that over time, the need for certain services may change? And of course, but that's not fraud. And hilariously, and this is kind of when I knew that they realized they've got nothing. Peter Alexander asked Caroline Leavitt whether any of it is actual fraud. Like, there's a lot of stuff you're pointing to, papers and contracts, but is anything actual fraud, legally speaking? And Caroline Leavitt said that that's clever.
4: Fraud, of course, is a crime. So have you turned over evidence of fraud to the Justice Department? And when should we expect to see those indictments?
5: It's a clever question. There has been extensive fraud, particularly if you look at Social Security. In fact, according to an IG report from the Social Security Administration, there was $71 billion worth of fraud in one single fiscal year that we know about.
4: To be clear, that $71 billion was from 2015 to 2020. So it wasn't in just 1 year.
0: It's clever now to say fraud is a crime. If there's really fraud, that means there's criminality. Shouldn't it be prosecuted? And she goes, oh, that's so cute. That's so clever, Peter. Until they show us evidence of any of this stuff, I would wait to believe it. Do I think there is no fraud in government contracts? No, I believe there is some fraud in government contracts. Any large organization, be it for-profit or governmental, you're going to find some fraud. The bigger it gets, the more fraud, in theory, you're going to find. Is it materially relevant to the point of saying we need an unelected bureaucrat to start slashing randomly and emailing employees and saying, justify your job to me? It's not the way to find the actual fraud. We have systems in place. And you know what? If you better wanted to be able to find the fraud, maybe don't fire the inspectors general, who could actually be there to figure out what really happened, where have there been crimes, and make sure that they are dealt with appropriately. These people are pathetic. I will believe that there is fraud when they actually give us the proof. Many of us have struggled with sleep at one point or another. A sleep aid many turn to is melatonin because it's a non-pharmaceutical remedy clinically proven to work without the side effects you might get with antihistamines or prescription meds. 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The link is in the podcast notes. You know, I recently tried to get in touch with Joe Rogan. I said, I'm going to be in Texas for book-related stuff. I would love to be on. I did not hear back from Rogan. And as many of you know, I've been on the Rogan Show twice. I don't know that I am eligible to be back on in the sense that when I've found that Rogan says something I disagree with over the last few years, I criticize it. And I always couch it as, this doesn't mean I personally hate the guy. This doesn't mean we couldn't have a good conversation. In fact, I would welcome the opportunity to try to figure out what is it that happened with Rogan? Was it moving to Texas and changing the people around him that changed his views on so many issues? What was it? So in any case, for me, none of this stuff is personal. I did not hear back from Rogan, so I don't think I'm going to be back on. In the midst of this, I was sent this clip of Rogan speaking to actor Woody Harrelson. This is really tough to watch. I won't even preview what's in it. Let's just jump in.
3: Comedy Mothership.
6: Yeah, I'd like to do that.
3: It's fun. It's a great place. My buddy Jimmy Dore is there this weekend, who's also great, and he's filming his comedy special there this weekend.
6: Really?
3: Yeah, Jimmy Dore is amazing. He's another guy that's risen as an independent journalist. He's a comedian.
0: So first of all, I do not believe that Jimmy Dore is a journalist, but I also don't believe that I'm a journalist. I don't think any of us are journalists. I think we are all commentators. We're just giving our opinions on things. And this is already a media literacy problem that we have in this country. Is it reporting or is it commentary?
3: And he started his show basically just making fun of political things. And then during the pandemic, got vaccine injured and really got kind of red-pilled and kind of became like the voice of truth and reason. And, you know,
0: he was vaccine injured. And now we can, as a result of the injury, we can now count on Jimmy Dore to tell us the truth.
3: Another guy who's been completely outcast by supposedly progressive people for just telling the truth.
0: Now, of course, I don't even know that it's accurate to say Jimmy Dore has been outcast by progressive people. This is one of the things that's really important to understand. When you change your views and you go, hey, actually the vaccines are fill in the blanks, everything Jimmy Dore has said, which isn't true, and it doesn't really seem like Trump's actually that bad. And, you know, I don't want to misquote Jimmy Dore, but, you know, this kind of playing coy with like, I'm as left as anyone, but like Harris, no, you know, Trump's actually not what people say. Once you start doing that, it's not that you're outcast because you're willing to tell some truth that nobody on the left wants to hear. You just lose any connection to the values and principles of progressivism, which include that we follow the science, we try to separate our feelings from the facts, we oppose authoritarianism. And this is the kind of scariest part. There's a lot of people in what I refer to as the revolutionary left, which I don't even really know that is the left. there is a wing or a sort of through line of people who at some point considered themselves to be nominally on the left, who were just enamored with authoritarianism and often authoritarian leaders and authoritarian dictators. And there's really nothing there that is leftism as I recognize it, where leftism is really libertarian, small l libertarian, where you say, let's get out of people's lives, except for places where we have a really good case that government should be involved. There are things that are too big to just handle in the libertarian way, and then we say government should be involved there. Healthcare would be one of them. Collecting taxes would be another one of them. Doing the roads would be another one of them. Military would be another one. So like the hyper-libertarian would say, government shouldn't even do military. We should leave it to private armies and they can be contracted for... No, right? So the small L libertarianism of the left that I recognize and consider myself a part of would say, a lot of this stuff, let's just keep the government out. I don't need the government directing, you know, how we do mobile phone development. Let's let Apple and Samsung and whoever, right? But in some areas, I don't want the libertarian version of mercenary armies. Let's have the government do military. Okay, you guys get it. The problem is that the rhetoric of a lot of this populism has started to become indistinguishable left and right. And then they start playing coy with authoritarianism. And then we go, guys, there's nothing on the left that we recognize here. So I don't care about Jimmy Dore in the sense of saying we have cast him out from the left. I just don't hear him say anything that still places him on the left. He has segregated himself by virtue of what he has started to say. No one has cast him out. All right, let's continue.
3: Inconvenient truth.
6: Inconvenient. But yeah, I guess the progressives are they.
0: By the way, Woody Harrelson seems to have no idea what's going on.
6: Now the conservatives, we got to change the term because progressives seem a lot less progressive.
3: Yeah.
6: I really felt quite, you know,
3: I
6: during
3: think they
6: this
3: got
6: whole thing, I felt quite, yeah.
3: I think they got co-opted, and I think it was on purpose. I think there was some very sophisticated psychological...
0: This is the Alex Jones PSYOP perspective.
3: ...manipulation that was involved, and a lot of money was being spent.
0: I wish they told us who spent the money and how, and also kind of like why, too.
3: In order to push some very specific narratives...
0: For what reason?
3: And they did a great job of it. You know, they did a great job of it, but we're finding out because of the Department of Government Efficiency that most of this was funded by our own tax dollars, which is really fucking crazy.
0: Now, this is another one that I mean, this is like 12 conspiracies. Another one that they're pushing now is even that like shows like mine, without my knowledge, are funded by USAID through shadowy nonprofits who then come and buy ads on the show. Just completely made up. And it's funny that Rogan has fallen hook, line, and sinker for Doge is finding all of this stuff. Doge still has not found a single instance of demonstrated fraud that they have proven. When Caroline Levitt holds up papers and she goes, look, 30 grand for a DEI program. First of all, DEI programs aren't fraud. You might think that they're bullshit. You might think we don't need them, but they're not fraud. And also, we're going to solve this problem 30 grand at a time? I'm sorry, we're not.
3: A lot of these NGOs that supported a lot of these crazy riots and all these different things that were happening in our cities was really supported by our own tax dollars. And it was just a subversion of public discourse. You know, instead of allowing people to figure out what's right and what's wrong, they pushed what they wanted you to say, and anybody who deviated from that was canceled. And because of the fact that before Elon bought Twitter, the left had complete total control over the narrative because they owned all the social media sites and they were in lockstep with the government. So
0: now, of course, I don't know when he's referring to. As many of you know, the Twitter files, which were supposed to explosively show that Twitter was biased on the left, showed that both the Trump administration and the Biden campaign, right, one's in power, had back channels to say to Twitter, we find these accounts problematic. Trump and Biden both had that. Facebook, owned by Meta, decided before Biden was even president that they were going to start getting away from some of the political stuff in a way that hurt the left, didn't help the left. It's all lies. It's all lies. And I believe Rogan believes it. When I see him say this stuff, he genuinely seems to believe this stuff. I don't think that this is You know, we've criticized some who play characters. I think Candace Owens basically plays a character. I think she, based on her upbringing and everything we know about her, I think she's a character. I think Rogan genuinely believes this stuff. I think he's wrong about it. And the lack of specificity is the first indicator that there's really nothing here. I welcome the opportunity to talk to him about it. I will be down in Texas. It seems he doesn't want to have me on, which is, of course, completely within his rights. It's his show. But it is disappointing. You know, I recently tried to get in touch with Joe Rogan. I said, I'm going to be in Texas for book-related stuff. I would love to be on. I did not hear back from Rogan. And as many of you know, I've been on the Rogan show twice. I don't know that I am eligible to be back on in the sense that when I've found that Rogan says something I disagree with over the last few years, I criticize it. And I always couch it as, this doesn't mean I personally hate the guy. This doesn't mean we couldn't have a good conversation. In fact, I would welcome the opportunity to try to figure out what is it that happened with Rogan? Was it moving to Texas and changing the people around him that changed his views on so many issues? What was it? So in any case, for me, none of this stuff is personal. I did not hear back from Rogan. So I don't think I'm going to be back on. In the midst of this, I was sent this clip of Rogan speaking to actor Woody Harrelson. This is really tough to watch. I won't even preview what's in it. Let's just jump in.
3: Comedy Mothership.
6: Yeah, I'd like to do that.
3: It's fun. It's a great place. My buddy Jimmy Dore is there this weekend, who's also great, and he's filming his comedy special there this weekend.
6: Oh, really?
3: Yeah, Jimmy Dore is amazing. He is another guy that's risen as an independent journalist. He's a comedian.
0: So first of all, I do not believe that Jimmy Dore is a journalist, but I also don't believe that I'm a journalist. I don't think any of us are journalists. I think we are all commentators. We're just giving our opinions on things. And this is already a media literacy problem that we have in this country. Is it reporting or is it commentary?
3: And he started his show basically just making fun of political things. And then during the pandemic, got vaccine injured and really got kind of red-pilled and kind of became like the voice of truth and reason. And, you know,
0: he was vaccine injured. And now we can, as a result of the injury, we can now count on Jimmy Dore to tell us the truth.
3: Another guy who's been completely outcast by supposedly progressive people for just telling the truth.
0: Now, of course, I don't even know that it's accurate to say Jimmy Dore has been outcast by progressive people. This is one of the things that's really important to understand. When you change your views and you go, hey, actually the vaccines are fill in the blanks, everything Jimmy Dore has said, which isn't true, and it doesn't really seem like Trump's actually that bad. And, you know, I don't want to misquote Jimmy Dore, but, you know, this kind of playing coy with like, I'm as left as anyone, but like Harris, no, you know, Trump's actually not what people say. Once you start doing that, it's not that you're outcast because you're willing to tell some truth that nobody on the left wants to hear. You just lose any connection to the values and principles of progressivism, which include that we follow the science, we try to separate our feelings from the facts, we oppose authoritarianism. And this is the kind of scariest part. There's a lot of people in what I refer to as the revolutionary left, which I don't even really know that is the left. There is a wing or a sort of through line of people who at some point considered themselves to be nominally on the left, who are just enamored with authoritarianism and often authoritarian leaders and authoritarian dictators. And there's really nothing there that is leftism as I recognize it, where leftism is really libertarian, small L libertarian, where you say, let's get out of people's lives, except for places where we have a really good case that government should be involved. There are things that are too big to just handle in the libertarian way. And then we say government should be involved there. Healthcare would be one of them. Collecting taxes would be another one of them. Doing the roads would be another one of them. Military would be another one. So like the hyper-libertarian would say, government shouldn't even do military. We should leave it to private armies and they can be contracted for. No. Right. So the small L libertarianism of the left that I recognize and consider myself a part of would say a lot of this stuff, let's just keep the government out. I don't need the government directing, you know, how we do mobile phone development. Let's let Apple and Samsung and whoever. Right. But in some areas, I don't want the libertarian version of mercenary armies. Let's have the government do military. OK, you guys get it. The problem is that the rhetoric of a lot of this populism has started to become indistinguishable left and right. And then they start playing coy with authoritarianism. And then we go, guys, there's nothing on the left that we recognize here. So I don't care about Jimmy Dore in the sense of saying we have cast him out from the left. I just don't hear him say anything that still places him on the left. He has segregated himself by virtue of what he has started to say. No one has cast him out. All right, let's continue.
3: Inconvenient truth.
6: Inconvenient. But yeah, I guess the progressives are they.
0: By the way, Woody Harrelson seems to have no idea what's going on.
6: Now the conservatives. We got to change the term because progressives seem a lot less progressive.
3: Yeah.
6: I really felt quite, you know, during this whole thing, I felt quite. Yeah.
3: I think they got co-opted, and I think it was on purpose. I think there was some very sophisticated psychological.
0: This is the Alex Jones psyop perspective.
3: Manipulation that was involved, and a lot of money was being spent.
0: I wish they told us who spent the money and how, and also kind of like why, too.
3: In order to push some very specific narratives.
0: For what reason?
3: And they did a great job of it. You know, they did a great job of it, but we're finding out because of the Department of Government Efficiency that most of this was funded by our own tax dollars, which is really fucking crazy.
0: Now, this is another one that they, I mean, this is like 12 conspiracies. Another one that they're pushing now is even that like shows like mine, without my knowledge, are funded by USAID through shadowy nonprofits who then come and buy ads on the show. Just completely made up. And it's funny that Rogan has fallen hook, line, and sinker for Doge is finding all of this stuff. Doge still has not found a single instance of demonstrated fraud that they have proven. When Caroline Levitt holds up papers and she goes, look, $30,000 for a DEI program. First of all, DEI programs aren't fraud. You might think that they're bullshit. You might think we don't need them, but they're not fraud. And also, we're going to solve this problem $30,000 at a time? I'm sorry, we're not.
3: A lot of these NGOs that supported a lot of these crazy riots and all these different things that were happening in our cities was really supported by our own tax dollars. And it was just a subversion of public discourse. You know, instead of allowing people to figure out what's right and what's wrong, they pushed what they wanted you to say, and anybody who deviated from that was canceled. And because of the fact that before Elon bought Twitter, the left had complete total control over the narrative because they owned all the social media sites and they were in lockstep with the government. So
0: now, of course, I don't know when he's referring to. As many of you know, the Twitter files, which were supposed to explosively show that Twitter was biased on the left, showed that both the Trump administration and the Biden campaign, right, one's in power, had back channels to say to Twitter, we find these accounts problematic. Trump and Biden both had that. Facebook, owned by Meta, decided before Biden was even president that they were going to start getting away from some of the political stuff in a way that hurt the left, didn't help the left. It's all lies. It's all lies. And I believe Rogan believes it. When I see him say this stuff, he genuinely seems to believe this stuff. I don't think that this is, you know, we've criticized some who play characters. I think Candace Owens basically plays a character. I think she, based on her upbringing and everything we know about her, I think she's a character. I think Rogan genuinely believes this stuff. I think he's wrong about it. And the lack of specificity is the first indicator that there's really nothing here. I welcome the opportunity to talk to him about it. I will be down in Texas. It seems he doesn't want to have me on, which is, of course, completely within his rights. It's his show. But it is disappointing. Even former Trump advisor Larry Kudlow now admits there's going to be some economic pain. This is Larry Kudlow, former Trump economic advisor, who at not that long ago was telling us that Trump's plans are so pro-growth and pro-business, it's going to be awesome. And now here is Kudlow going, this might not go so well.
1: There could be some short-term one-off price hikes. But at least for now, the economic signals are flashing slower growth and higher inflation. Not good.
0: Now, of course, if the rubber met the road, I think Kudlow would try to say, it's not really because of Trump. It's kind of like the way that the economy was handed over to him by Biden, blah, blah, blah. But even Trump people are acknowledging it looks like inflation's starting to creep back up. We are seeing prices go back up, and it's going to be bad for the economy. And that's true. Slow growth with higher inflation is a little thing we like to call stagflation. And that is exactly where Trump and Musk are leading us if they don't change course. Record egg prices, inflation back up, stock market completely flat, Trump's first month. Okay, fine, it's just 1 month, but it's not going in the direction Trump promised that it would go. He said prices would go down, growth would go up. We are soon going to have Q4 GDP numbers. And then I guess it would be in May, we will have Q1 GDP numbers, and we will start to compare what is happening here with growth. And even Larry Kudlow, even a devoted sycophant, brown-nosing sycophant, is saying, this is not looking good. We should listen to them when they're acknowledging the reality and say, if even you get it, why doesn't Trump care? 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The link is in the podcast notes. All right, let's get into Friday feedback, also known as the Friday feed bag, where comments and emails and excretions are just pouring in as we approach 3 million YouTube subscribers. I predict that the hate mail will go absolutely nuclear or even nuclear. When we hit the 3 million subscriber mark, I think it will be extraordinarily triggering to many of the people that are waiting for the show to evaporate and to go down the drain. So they are going to be very upset. But in the meantime, let's get to some emails that came in to info@davidpacman.com. We'll look at some subreddit posts.
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8: He is ready to rumble. Uh-huh. I will tell you, this speech tonight will be classic Donald J. Trump. It'll be funny. It'll be entertaining. There will be some shots fired tonight in the room.
9: What did she say?

0: 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Elsewhere in California, in Red Bluff and Redding on KFOI, Round Mountains, KKRN. Up in Oregon on the Central Coast on KYAQ, Cottage Grove's KSO, Eugene's KEPW, Lanchester, Pennsylvania's W News, Maui, Hawaii's KAKU, in Columbus, Ohio on WGRN, Palinville, New York's WLPP, Rochester, New York's WRFZ, down in New Orleans on WHIV, out in Gallatin, Mexico on KNIZ, Concord, New Hampshire's WNHN, Fayetteville, Arkansas's KPSQ, in Seattle on KODX, Richmond, Virginia's WRWK, Fairmont, West Virginia's WEFR, Janesville, Wisconsin's WADR, Minneapolis, St. Paul's AM 950, KTNF. We also stream coast to coast and around the globe every day on the internets on the Progressive Voices channel, Netroots Radio, Radio for Humans, NicoleSandler.com, Radio Free Brooklyn, No Lies Radio, Detour Talk, Delmarva FM, and most of your favorite podcast sites, blanketing planet Earth. I'm Brad Friedman, your friendly investigative blogger, journalist, troublemaker, muckraker, and all-around swell fellow, says me from bradblog.com. I'm sure you agree, and welcome to the Bradcast. Delighted to have you all with us here after a crazy, busy weekend. And by that, I mean a year-long project that I've been quietly engaged in the background over the past year, learning a whole bunch of things along the way, finally coming to fruition over this past weekend with the help of a few incredibly supportive and persistent geniuses. And Desi Doyen was also there to help. Hi, Des. How are you?
1: Thanks. I'm sorry I don't rank among the geniuses, but I'm with you on that one, especially for the depth of what this required.
0: And, after I had to figure out how to port over, with the help of all these folks, port over some 22 years and about 16,000 Brad blog articles, several hundred thousand comments, hundreds of gigs of audio, video, graphics. I was able to unveil my entirely new, long overdue, totally mobile and tablet friendly, by the way, version of bradblog.com. All new, which is, as of today, completely up to date with the latest, hopefully most secure, responsive, speedy software on a hopefully finally stable new server platform, which I hope you will come by and check out at brandblog.com. Tons of really cool new features, including nifty audio players for the broadcast and Green News Report and shows where, going back decades at this point, that you'll easily now be able to find with our new search system, a really fast threaded comment system. Come on by. Tell me how you like it. Or, of course, if you don't, I'm happy to hear that as well. Whatever bugs you might find, features you find missing or would like to see, there's now lots there to explore, and hopefully it'll be easier than ever to do so after a system design that had sort of been stuck in the pre-mobile early 2000s. For far too long, for reasons that I won't explain, that prevented me from being able to get it all updated until now. So I've been sort of working around the clock on that massive project, this overhaul, since we last spoke last week. Wasn't able to follow the news over the weekend because of it, running on about 8 hours of sleep. So no clue if I missed anything important that happened over the weekend or not. If you want to call and catch me up on anything I might have missed, of course, we will try, as we often do, at the beginning of a new week, to open our phones to you, or at least to those listening live in our Southern California listening area or anywhere around the globe via our kpfk.org live web stream. You can reach me at 818-985-5735 as I try to get to some of your calls in a little bit later this hour if you'd like to line up right now. And as always, as we believe in diversity, equity, and inclusion, We try to put both women and Trump supporters on the top of the list, if possible. 818-985-KPFK. But in diving back into the news this morning, after this crazy busy weekend, I did come across, well, this very troubling story today brought to my attention by our friend Heather Digby Parton at her Hullabaloo blog. I think she'll be joining us on the show later again this week, Des.
1: Yes. Coming up.
0: Well, shocking, but it looks like someone tried to kill the president. And I'm only hearing about this morning, thanks to Heather, via the UK's Guardian, which reported the 21-year-old man who was shot and killed after having entered Donald Trump's Florida resort on Sunday while carrying a shotgun came from a North Carolina family of the president's supporters, and had reportedly become increasingly fixated on the so-called Jeffrey Epstein files. The focus of the FBI's investigation into the intrusion, attributed to a man named Austin Tucker Martin, is tightening on his movements and his motives. Martin was confronted by Secret Service agents and a local sheriff's deputy inside the secure perimeter of Mar-a-Lago, and he was killed after he raised a shotgun into the shooting position at about 1:30 a.m. on Sunday, according to law enforcement. Martin was a recent high school graduate who is believed to have driven down to Florida from his home in North Carolina on Saturday afternoon, obtained a weapon en route to Florida. TMZ reported that Martin had grown increasingly obsessed with Jeffrey Epstein, a former friend of Trump and many other powerful people, notes The Guardian, after the recent release of files connected to the prosecution of the sex offender and disgraced financier. I think they're talking about Jeffrey Epstein there, just to be clear. The website said that it had obtained, the TMZ website, it had obtained text message that this is a man sent to a coworker early in February, according to TMZ. The text said, quote, "I don't know if you read up on the Epstein files, but evil is real and unmistakable. Tell other people about what you hear about the Epstein files and what the government is doing about it. Raise awareness." The 21-year-old apparently attempted presidential assassin came from Cameron, North Carolina, where his relatives described him as quiet, generally opposed to guns. Martin's cousin told the AP that the family was staunchly pro-Trump. Quote, "We are big Trump supporters, all of us," his cousin Braden Field said. "Everybody," he added, though, that Martin tended not to talk about politics. Field said Martin would regularly send a portion of his monthly paycheck to charity. He had difficulty fathoming what authorities say that his cousin had done. Wow. Another attempt on the president's life. Another guy from a Trump-supporting family and background outraged by the material exposed in the Epstein files, which, as you know, unless you've forgotten about it over the last 2 months of Donald Trump's war in Iran, includes disturbing allegations made by a woman interviewed by the FBI 4 times who claimed that she was sexually assaulted by both Donald Trump and Jeffrey Epstein when she was just 13 years old. But of course, that story, which you may or may not have heard about previously, I believe most did not, and many are likely even hearing about it here today for the first time. That story that I just shared with you was from late February. It was from just days before Trump launched what is so far his losing, world economy shaking, apparently endless, seemingly forever war in Iran and the Strait of Hormuz. And I don't know why, but that story about this attempted assassin who, you know, came from a Trump family who was killed in Mar-a-Lago, that did not make much news at all at the time, it seems to me. On the other hand, over the weekend, at a gathering at the Washington Hilton for White House correspondents, well, a lot of news was made following a very similar incident to the one at Mar-a-Lago by that guy from a family of Trump supporters who was troubled about the Epstein files news less than just 2 months ago. As our friend Digby noted over at Hullabaloo when bringing that February story to our attention today, quote, obviously, this latest made a much bigger splash because it was at an event in D.C. where the president and his cabinet all there, along with most of the political press corps who are now making their rounds to tell, quote, their story about what it was like when they had to dive under the table and while they were eating their salads. It's really about them, she writes. So naturally, it's much bigger than that earlier attempt by a man who was actually shot dead at Mar-a-Lago. You know, we should really build a sort of a great big mansion maybe for the president in Washington, D.C. or something where, you know, the president could be kept safe 24-7, 365 so he doesn't have to go dangerously down to Mar-a-Lago every weekend, put himself at threat at taxpayer expense. But yeah, on Saturday, this past weekend, what was supposed to have been, ironically enough, under this presidency, a celebration of First Amendment freedoms at the White House Correspondents' Dinner at the Washington Hilton, instead became another grim tribute to the Second Amendment. It was, of course, outside of that same Washington Hilton back in 1981 that John Hinckley attempted to assassinate then-President Ronald Reagan, hitting him, critically wounding him at the time, along with three others, including his press secretary James Brady, a Secret Service agent, and a police officer. A Secret Service officer was reported shot in their bulletproof vest on Saturday in the latest episode, but with several shots fired, the attempted assailant was taken down by the quick work of police and Secret Service well outside of the ballroom where hundreds of journalists and the president and the vice president and the House Speaker and the Secretary of State, the entire line of succession, in fact, were all enjoying their salads before Trump was preparing to give remarks, reportedly to attack the assembled press in what would have been his first appearance at the annual dinner as president, a private event sponsored by the White House Correspondents Association, Trump's first appearance while president at that affair, which most other presidents from all parties regularly attend each year while being roasted by a featured comedian. This year, however, Trump agreed to come only after the Press Association canceled plans for a comedian. Instead, they were going to feature a mentalist act, hypnotist or something instead. But that was not to be, and Trump was never able to give his remarks either to the assembled, as the event was canceled entirely after the appetizers and takedown of the would-be assassin after he had attempted to breach the magnetometers at a security perimeter that was set up by the Secret Service on a different floor from the main event. On Monday, the suspect, Cole Thomas Allen, was officially charged with attempting to assassinate the President of the United States, though Trump was not mentioned by name anyway in a letter that this man had written before the incident. As AP reported earlier this morning, the California man arrested in the shooting of the White House Correspondents Association dinner is a highly educated tutor, amateur video game developer opposed to the policies of President Donald Trump. Authorities say Allen was of Torrance, California, part of L.A. County out here, about 30 minutes or so, depending on traffic, southwest of downtown in the South Bay region. He was taken into custody at the dinner on Saturday night that was attended by Trump and top members of his administration. A social media profile for the man with the same name and photo appears to match that of the suspect. Shows that he worked part-time for the last 6 years at a company that offers admissions counseling and test prep services to aspiring college students. He reportedly contributed $25 to a Democratic Party political action committee in support of Kamala Harris for president in 2024, according to federal campaign finance records. In a message sent to family members minutes before the attack, being referred to as a manifesto. The 31-year-old described himself as a, quote, friendly federal assassin and railed against recent actions taken by the U.S. government under Trump, though he did not name the Republican president directly. The writings ran more than 1,000 words, including apologies to family members, to coworkers, to fellow travelers, and even to strangers that he feared could be caught in the violence. The note moved between confession, grievance, and farewell, as AP reports it, with Allen thanking people in his life, even as he sought to explain his attack. He also made a taunting critique of security at the Washington Hilton, where he was staying, mocking what he described as lax precautions and expressing surprise that he was able to enter the hotel armed without any detection. Elsewhere, the document veered between political anger, religious justifications, and rebuttals to imagined critics, at times reading as if he were arguing with detractors in real time, as the AP summarizes the note, explaining that they limit the use of attackers' writings and social media postings to avoid amplifying their views or encouraging copycat actions, which makes sense to me. The AP, the outlet explains, chooses to summarize the words and focuses mainly on the victims and the investigations. But the full letter is available now in many places online. It was published in full by Rupert Murdoch's New York Post, including the passage that echoed the assailant from that Trump family in North Carolina who was killed by Secret Service just a couple of months ago trying to kill the president at Mar-a-Lago back in February. With this weekend's assailant writing, quote, "I am no longer willing to permit a pedophile, rapist, and traitor to coat my hands with his crimes." Which, by the way, is every reason to be outraged, but no reason, none, zero, to ever target a president or anyone else with murder. That is not how we do things in this country, or at least it should not be how we do things in this country, period. That no matter how many people have been abused and threatened and, yes, murdered by this president of the United States, from Iran to Venezuela to fishermen in the Gulf to U.S. citizens on the streets of Minneapolis, it is not up to us, to you and me, to take matters into our own hands with a gun. It is up to us to take matters into our own hands in the courts and in the streets, and most importantly, at the ballot box. The man's brother contacted police in Connecticut, in New London, Connecticut, after receiving the writings, according to a law enforcement official. He was taken down and arrested Saturday night, trying to rush past the security checkpoint with two firearms and knives. Law enforcement told the AP that Allen legally bought a .38-caliber semi-automatic pistol back in October of 2023 and a 12-gauge shotgun last year. Early reporting is that he transported those weapons across the country from California in his baggage on board an Amtrak train where, unlike airplanes, baggage is apparently not screened for firearms and is perfectly legal to pack weapons, bring them with you on the train. It is not legal to bring weapons into D.C., however, though the Trump administration has been rallying very, very hard to change those rules to allow more legally obtained guns into the nation's capital. The president's personal criminal defense lawyer, Todd Blanche, who is now serving as the acting attorney general of the United States, he was asked about that on Sunday on Meet the Press, but he didn't want to talk about changing any gun laws to make such attacks more difficult in the nation's capital or apparently anywhere else.
2: So the alleged shooter, as we just said, had multiple weapons in his possession. Here in the District of Columbia, open carry is not permitted. You just said he traveled from California across the country by train. At this point, are you thinking at the federal level of changing security protocols in any way to, for example, match on trains what you are expected to go through when you fly where you do have to declare a weapon when you cross state lines. How did he travel by train without any challenge and arrive here in the nation's capital?
3: I mean, look, this isn't about, in my mind, changing the law or making the laws more restrictive around possession of firearms. It appears he purchased these firearms the past couple years. We don't know how those firearms ended up in his possession in D.C. We can make some assumptions based upon what I just said about how he got to D.C. Mm-hmm. But I don't think the narrative here is about changing laws or changing making our laws more restrictive. This is about law enforcement who are doing their jobs and a suspect who tried to do something and failed miserably. Yeah.
2: Right. Well, I'm not talking about changing the law in terms of possession of a firearm. I'm asking about crossing state lines with that firearm and arriving in the Capitol. If you try to fly, you do have to have your firearms declared in some way. You don't when you get on a train.
3: Well, look, you are talking about, I mean, if we're asking the question, that's talking about changing the laws. And I don't think that's something that we should be focused on right now in any way, shape, or form.
0: Yeah, we should not focus on that. Don't focus on guns, people. Please, please don't talk about enforcing existing laws concerning guns. Don't talk about changing the laws concerning guns unless it is to make it easier to bring them into Washington, D.C., as the administration has been pushing for now for months and months and months. And apparently, while it was not the appropriate time to talk about changing gun laws anywhere, anytime, ever, it was the appropriate time for pitching Donald Trump's pet project for a huge new ballroom at the White House. After the dinner was canceled, Trump and his vice president and his wife and his cabinet made time for what was a very, very lighthearted press conference. Lots of laughs, in fact, back at the White House press room, where less than 2 minutes into his remarks about the attempted assassination, Trump began his pitch for his new ballroom, which received no approval from Congress and is currently being challenged in court. Less than 2 minutes into his remarks, he said this.
4: We looked at all of the conditions that took place tonight, and I will say, you know, it's not a particularly secure building, and I didn't want to say this, but this is why we have to have all of the attributes of what we're planning at the White House. It's actually a larger room, and it's much more secure. It's drone-proof. It's bulletproof glass. We need the ballroom. That's why Secret Service, that's why the military are demanding it. They've wanted the ballroom for 150 years for lots of different reasons, but today's a little bit different because today we need levels of security that probably nobody's ever seen before.
0: Yeah. The military is demanding it. The military is demanding a ballroom at the White House. Trump followed that up Sunday morning with a long screed on his failing social media site about how, quote, what happened last night is exactly the reason that our great military, Secret Service, law enforcement, and for different reasons, every president for the last 150 years have been demanding that a large, safe, and secure ballroom be built on the grounds of the White House. Trump went on to say in his tweet, this event would never have happened with the military top secret ballroom currently under construction at the White House. It cannot be built fast enough, he said. And his MAGA minions on social media answered that call with hundreds of them demanding that we build the ballroom right now. Quote, this is why President Trump needs to build the White House ballroom, wrote Andrew Colvett. Right-wing influencer Libs of TikTok wrote the exact same thing, as it turns out, but in all caps. Right-winger Jack Posobiec added, quote, thank God President Trump is building a ballroom at the White House. Quote, now you know why the left is suing to block Trump's privately funded White House ballroom, declared an account named End Wokeness, with far-right loon and daughter of the late Senator John McCain, Meghan McCain, using profanity to demand, quote, I don't want to hear one more effing criticism of Trump's new ballroom at the White House. And it went on and on and on and on like that. As if right-wing influencers on social media had somehow received some sort of directive or something all at once to, you know, use the same, almost exactly the same wording over and over again. Of course, setting aside the fact that private events, even when the president speaks at them, like the White House Correspondents' Dinner, are not held with taxpayer money on White House grounds. The president of the United States speaks to hundreds of different groups all over the country each year, including at political events, which are also not allowed to be held on the White House, on government property. Are these dopes now claiming that every time a president speaks, it must be at the White House ballroom, that we have to move hundreds and thousands of people and events to the White House, private events, because it's simply too dangerous for him or her to do so anywhere else? There'll be no appearing at campaign events anywhere around the country now. Everybody

0: country now. Everybody's got a you live in Ohio, you live in Utah, you live in Iowa. The Iowa primaries. Well, I guess everybody in Iowa has to go to the White House, to the ballroom now, if they want to hear the president.
1: And if they're going to focus just on Trump, I mean, are they going to have Trump play golf in the ballroom? Because, frankly, he goes and plays on an open public course every single
0: week. No, this is a really big ballroom. It's going to include at least a mini mini golf in there. But no windmill on the 18th hole, though. He hates that. He hates the windmills. So, what, you know, are these dopes, is this what these they're called, talking about? Or, you know, or is it that they are mindlessly bleeding back whatever it is their cult wish, leader wishes them to say? You may have a thought on that. You may even be led by a cult leader. If so, if you'd like to bleat in that direction, we'd love to hear from you. You go to the top of the call list because of DEI. Give me a ring at 818-985-5735. So, okay, the administration does not want to talk about gun laws in the wake of at least the fourth known assassination attempt of Donald Trump with guns, but they do want us to talk about the ballroom, which, as he noted, or at least claimed, will be built with private money. Hundreds of millions of dollars, in fact, of private money given to him to use on his ballroom by people and companies who clearly want favors from him and from the federal government. In just the past week, we have learned in two different exclusives that, according to the one from the New York Times, that the firm building Donald Trump's ballroom got a secret no-bid contract for a nearby job. As the Times reported on Saturday, before the incident on Saturday night, quote, to build his mammoth White House ballroom, President Trump last summer chose Maryland-based Clark Construction. Since then, Trump has repeatedly sung the company's praises, even saying that he wanted to refurbish projects, wanted them to refurbish projects all over Washington. In January, government documents show the Trump administration secretly gave that company a no-bid contract to do another job at a sharply inflated price. The National Park Service wanted to repair two ornamental fountains in Lafayette Park across Pennsylvania Avenue from the White House. The Biden administration back in 2022 estimated the work would cost about $3.3 million. But Trump's government agreed to pay Clark $11.9 million to do it, to do a $3.3 million job in a no-bid contract. And later, added tasks that, what do you know, ended up increasing that contract to $17.4 million, according to the documents. Not the $3.3 million of your taxpayer dollars that Joe Biden, his administration, had planned to spend, but $17.5 million on a no-bid contract to someone, to a company that Donald Trump really, really likes for some interesting reason. The agency did so with the National Park Service without considering offers from any other firms, citing a rarely used, quote, urgency exception to normal open bidding procedures, usually meant for emergencies like war or natural disasters, that urgency exception. By law, federal agencies were otherwise supposed to seek competing bids to find the vendor that provides the best deal. Didn't happen here. That contract has not been previously reported on until this past weekend by the New York Times. The Trump administration did not post it in public databases of federal spending, although agencies are supposed to report new contracts within 3 business days. The Times obtained internal Park Service documents showing how the contract was awarded. Contracting experts said that the documents reveal that the government had repeatedly used unusual procedures to bypass competition for the project and to increase the price that it expected to pay. Quote, they just took the cover page off of my estimate and just added a whole bunch of money to it, said Stephen Kirk, an independent consultant who had estimated the cost of the fountain repairs for the Park Service back in 2022. He said, quote, I didn't add those extra millions on there. In January, Trump implied to the Times that Clark Construction had offered to build the ballroom, however, for free. Quote, they said,

0: Sir, we'll do it for nothing. This is the greatest honor, he said. In fact, Clark Construction is being paid for its work on the White House ballroom, according to the New York Times reporting, a ballroom that Trump says will be privately funded. And about that private funding, well, that's the other exclusive. The Washington Post last week let us know in their own exclusive just days earlier that the Trump administration's contract governing hundreds of millions of dollars in private donations to build Donald Trump's White House ballroom shields the donors' identities, excludes the White House from conflict of interest protections, and was disclosed only after a lawsuit and a judge's order, according to records obtained by the Washington Post. The agreement establishing the legal and financial framework for the planned $400 million undertaking, the most significant change to the White House in decades, was signed in early October. It was signed less than 2 weeks before demolition crews started destroying the east wing of the White House.
1: Wait, so you're saying that it didn't work? Is it not working?
0: I can hear you a little bit.
1: Okay.
0: Go ahead.
1: So basically, you're saying that he signed the contract 2 weeks before the demolition of the East Wing, but nobody was warned about the demolition of the East Wing before it was actually demolished.
0: Yeah, that's right. And it's even worse than that. This story continues. The secrecy surrounding the contract mirrors the administration's broader approach to the project. White House officials have declined to disclose the total amount that they have raised, the identities of all the donors, or until recently, basic details about the building's design. Court documents show Trump knew that he was going to tear down the East Wing at least 2 months before doing so, but never told the public. So it's not just 2 weeks, 2 months. The contract provisions taken together, the Post reports, allow wealthy donors with business before the federal government to contribute anonymously to a sitting president's pet project while exempting the White House from key conflict of interest safeguards and limiting security by Congress and the scrutiny by Congress and the public. Basically, he can do anything he wants. He's a king. Provisions peppered throughout the agreement prevent the signatories from revealing the identities of the anonymous donors, and a review process for detecting conflicts of interest with the Park Service and the Interior Department makes no mention of doing the same for the president, White House officials, or the 14 other executive departments that he oversees. There will be no review at all, apparently, of conflict of interests for Donald Trump, for White House officials, and most of the executive departments that he directly oversees. That's the plan. Do you like it? Give me a call, 818-985-5735. I'd love to hear from the Trump supporters. There's a lot of them. They were out in droves on Twitter and Truth Social over the weekend demanding the ballroom be built. That's what they want to talk about. So give me a call. Tell me why we should build this ballroom. Love to hear from you. 818-985-KPFK. Dozens of the project's known donors, including Amazon, Lockheed Martin, Palantir, Google, they collectively have billions of dollars in federal contracts before the administration, and you are not allowed to know about the anonymous gifts otherwise to a sitting president's signature project or the conflicts of interest that they create. Quote, this document reveals that anonymous donations are the heart of this agreement. That, according to John Gollinger, a lawyer and public policy advocate with the nonpartisan good government watchdog Public Citizen. Who are these anonymous donors? And what are they hiding? Great question, he asked. Now, since Trump and his supporters want us to talk about that ballroom so much, I was going to do a deep dive into some of the details from those two articles and the contracts and the agreements that were unearthed, because they're kind of gobsmacking. I figured you might want to talk about them in addition to the attempted assassination at the correspondents' dinner at 818-985-5735. But then Donald Trump went on 60 Minutes. On Sunday night for an interview with CBS's Nora O'Donnell. As you know, Trump buddies now control CBS. Aunt Nora has always been a favorite of the White House, and she asked him about remarks in that so-called manifesto by the alleged shooter of Saturday night's attempted assassination, and here's how that went.
2: The so-called manifesto is a stunning thing to read, Mr. President. He appears to reference a motive in it. He writes this, quote, administration officials, they are targets. And he also wrote this, I am no longer willing to permit a pedophile, rapist, and traitor to coat my hands with his crimes. What's your reaction
3: to
2: that?
3: Well, I was waiting for you to read that because I knew you would, because you're horrible people, horrible people. Yeah, he did write that. I'm not a rapist. I didn't rape anybody.
2: Do you think he was referring
3: excuse me,
2: to you?
3: Excuse me. I'm not a pedophile. You read that crap from some sick person. I got associated with all stuff that has nothing to do with me. I was totally exonerated. Your friends on the other side of the plate are the ones that were involved with, let's say, Epstein or other things. But I said to myself, you know, I'll do this interview and they'll probably, I read the manifesto, you know, he's a sick person, but you should be ashamed of yourself reading that because I'm not any of those things.
2: Mr. President,
3: and
2: these
3: I was
2: are
3: never,
2: the
3: excuse me,
2: words.
3: Excuse me. You shouldn't be reading that on 60 Minutes. You're a disgrace, but go ahead. Let's finish the interview.
2: The other thing that he wrote in the...
0: So interesting. Donald Trump himself seemed to believe that the shooter was referring to him as a rapist and a pedophile. And wow, Donald Trump really doesn't want to talk about that. In fact, he arguably brought the nation and the world to war in order to avoid talking about exactly that. So everything sort of comes full circle, it seems to me. What do you want to talk about today? 818-985-5735 if you're in our live Southern California listening area or listening live anywhere around the globe via the live kpfk.org web stream. I've had a couple of stories that I've been trying to get to now for 3 weeks in a row, and if crap like this would simply stop happening over the weekend, I might get to it concerning specifically California and voting. But I guess that is going to have to be kicked down the road again because of the madness of this White House. And I will say this. As the nation was trying to figure out, you know, what had gone on at the White House correspondents' dinner on Saturday night, of course, a lot of claims and wild conspiracy theories were flying about all of it in the absence of actual evidence at the time, and given the fact that this White House has a proclivity to lie about absolutely everything. And as you heard at the top of this show when we started today, White House Press Secretary Karoline Leavitt's pre-dinner claim that, quote, shots will be fired. Well, that was a strange turn of phrase, which she presumably meant in a completely different context in reference to Trump's planned remarks, which he never gave, in which he was planning, we're told, to attack the press themselves. In his remarks, which Karoline was very excited about hearing at what was supposed to be a celebration of the First Amendment. Instead, as noted, celebration of the Second. On Sunday morning, writer Natasha Devon posted on social media as the conspiracy theories were flying, quote, may I cautiously suggest that if large swaths of people are assuming last night's attempt was faked, that's less the fault of conspiracy theorists and more a reflection of the fact that nothing related to the White House right now can be taken at face value. She is, of course, right about that. Well, I see no evidence myself, zero, none, of the conspiracy theory that so many have been talking about, that this was somehow all staged by the White House to, you know, help him push for his ballroom, to help distract from his failures in the Iran war, which was, in fact, meant as a distraction to his failures, his revelations in the Epstein files. Well, You're welcome to say whatever you like at 818-985-5735. I don't see it as evidence of a conspiracy in this case, but you might. And if you do, you should be prepared to defend it. 818-985-KPFK is our phone number. Let's take a quick break here, and we will come back with your calls on, all of the above today, if you like, where we really do, unlike the administration, which is now, demanding again – by the way, that Jimmy Kimmel be fired from ABC because of a joke that he told last week describing Melania Trump as an expecting widow. Here, give us a call where we really do celebrate the First Amendment. 818-985-5735, 818-985-KPFK. I'm Brad Friedman, and you are listening to The Bradcast.
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0: Welcome back. 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Our phone number is 818-985-5735. Hey, don't wait until we're almost off the air. I realize I ran a little bit long. Had a whole lot to cover today. A whole lot that I did not expect I was going to be covering today. 818-985-5735. Let's go to Huey in San Gabriel Valley. Hey, Huey, welcome to the Bradcast. What's the news, Huey?
1: Hey, first of all, I want to say thank you for upholding our First Amendment and allowing people to call and have a conversation. I think it's really needed.
0: Excellent.
1: I think, you know, the assassination attempt against Donald Trump, I think, while, you know, I abhor any sort of this type of adventuristic violence, I think it speaks to a larger issue that a lot of the people in this country are dealing with, right? Our country is ran by an Epstein class that, is continually making our lives more difficult, starting new wars, generally just making the lives of working class people a nightmare.
0: Yeah.
1: And so I think, I think it's abhorrent to do these adventuristic type violence. I think that it's something that's going to happen more often because the American people are kind of waking up to what the American government has been conducting and been involved in now for a long, long time. And,
0: let me just say that I agree with you on all of those points, and I do want to underscore that no matter if you feel that way, and it's completely understandable that people do, the answer to that is not trying to kill the president. The answer to that is not trying to kill anyone, and I thank you for making that point several times here. But, yeah, people are angry, and people have every right to be angry right now. And that is something that they also don't want us to talk about, it seems to be, at the White House.
1: No, absolutely not. And to speak to the answer, right, I think the answer to this is we have to organize, right? The working class people of this country have not had any sort of sovereign power to dictate how their lives are run and how their government is run for a very long time. And the only answer to that is to come together in common cause and build a popular front that could potentially, you know, overthrow this corrupt, pedophile government. And I'm actually a member of the American Communist Party. You can look us up at acp.us. We actually recently posted a video on our Twitter at acp.main speaking to this very thing, right? We have to build popular sovereignty in this country again because the leaders of this country have shown time and time again that not either they are involved in the hideous, horrendous things that have been going on, like the Epstein files, like warmongering for a very long time, or they are too cowardice to actually stand up to the government.
0: Thank you, Huey. I really do appreciate all of your thoughts. Thanks for calling in. 818-985-5735. 818-985-KPFK. Let me very quickly play this. As usual, we hear this every time after one of these shootings where they turn to Democrats. This was Dana Bash on CNN, I think, turning to Jamie Raskin and asking, hey, don't the Democrats need to tone down the rhetoric so this stops happening?
2: And you have, and as many of your fellow Democrats, have used some heated rhetoric against the president. And do you think twice about that when something like this happens?
3: But what rhetoric do you have in mind?
2: Talking about some of the fact that he, you know, is terrible for this country and so on and so forth. I understand that that's your Democratic right. Overall,
3: yeah.
2: Do you
3: have no personal problem with Donald Trump at all? I mean, I talk about the policies of this administration, the authoritarianism like we saw on display in Minneapolis, where two of our citizens were gunned down in the streets simply for exercising their First Amendment rights, Renee Good, Alex Preddy, and others have, you know, died in custody. I'm talking about policies. I don't personalize it, and I certainly have never called the press the enemy of the people. I think the press are the people's best friend, and that's why it's written right there into the First Amendment. We need the press to be a vigilant watchdog against every level of government, federal, state, local, all of it.
0: Right. Right. Is that the Democrats and their rhetoric that causes these problems that every time it happens, we hear about? It is the president of the United States repeatedly, year after year after year, identifying the media as the enemy of the people, using the most harsh language to describe all sorts of people that he does not like, that he is clearly painting a target on, making fun of actual politicians like Melissa Hortman up in Minnesota, who was actually killed, the Democratic Speaker of the House over the past year. And he made fun of that. And he made fun over and over again of when a man broke into Nancy Pelosi's house and bashed her husband's head in with a hammer. Don Jr. couldn't get enough of that joke. He thought it was hilarious. But yeah, maybe the Democrats need to cool their rhetoric to avoid all of this. 818-985-5735. 818-985-KPFK.
4: Well, also, you know, I just want to – my mic's not working again.
0: You know, it's we're there.
4: Now?
0: Yeah,
4: okay,
0: I just a little
4: go.
0: Low. Turn
4: all
0: up.
4: Right,
0: there
4: can you hear me now? All right, so quickly, by the logic that, oh, it's the Democrats that have to tone down the rhetoric, well, then maybe Trump should fire his vice president, because remember, it was Vice President J.D. Vance that compared Trump to Hitler.
0: Yeah. That J.D. Vance needs to tone down his rhetoric. Also, I think the president needs to tone down his policies. He's now targeted more than 50 boats out in the Pacific, killing almost 200 people that we have no idea if they have committed any crime. He's killed thousands in Iran. And yes, people are dying in his ICE prison under his watch, and American citizens are being targeted. So who needs to turn down the rhetoric? 818-985-5735. Amir in Agoura Hills. Hey, Amir, welcome to the broadcast.
5: Yes, I think it's a conspiracy because one of the reasons they're mentioning by train is that because we're turning into a police state, so that was the only place that you could basically travel without having to go through security. So now that's going to be they're going to put ICE in there and secure that. Those stations.
0: But
5: as
0: what,
5: well.
0: What's the conspiracy? You're saying that the Trump administration themselves staged this, had this guy go out and bring a gun to the Washington Hilton?
5: Yeah, the other thing is that he didn't get shot. There was multiple shooting. You can see from the video that as soon as he runs past, two officers pull up their gun, but he's not even shot.
0: Yeah, well, that's right. He wasn't anywhere near the president ultimately. But why would they send out a guy and have him write a note calling out the Epstein files, suggesting that Donald Trump is a pedophile, and then letting this guy live at the end so for the rest of his life he has this story that he can use against them? Why would they do that? If it's a conspiracy conspiracy, it seems like the worst conspiracy ever. No, Amir?
5: No. Okay. When he goes to court, we know that he's going to get sentenced for life.
0: Yeah.
5: But we never know, what happens to him next. Maybe he's out, and nobody talks about that.
0: Well, if he gets out, how does that help?
5: If you look back during Nixon times, there was a couple of guys that were incriminated, and they were supposed to be serving in jail, but they never did. Years after, we found out that they never actually went to jail.
0: Okay, so you think this guy is going to secretly get out, secretly be available, and secretly,
5: They would change his name. He would be.
0: All right. Thanks, Amir. I appreciate that. I'm not sure there's a lot of evidence to support that, but I'm glad to get it on the record. Marlene in Valley Village. Hey, Marlene. Welcome to the broadcast.
6: Hi, Brad. Hi.
0: Hello. Hi.
6: I'm liking the conversation.
0: Thank you.
6: I'm getting an echo, so I don't know if it's me or you.
0: Ah.
6: But what it is that Donald Trump spread so much meanness since the beginning. I mean, making fun of disabled, the way even Nora Donald, how he talked to her the other night.
0: Mm-hmm.
6: You know, like she's a horrible person and calling these women stupid and stuff. And the deportations, I mean, there's just so much meanness he has created.
0: Yeah. But he doesn't deserve to be shot and killed by an assassin.
6: No. You know, I tell you what I thought about, though, 15 minutes or 20 minutes after the whole thing.
0: Yeah.
6: Because I've been to fundraisers. My concern was what's going to happen to those 2,500 meals.
0: Oh, to the meals that did not get served after they enjoyed the appetizers, apparently, as Wolf Blitzer told us 20 times. Yeah.
6: The food, because that could have been, you know, given to the, you know, the centers in Washington, D.C.
0: Yep.
6: The food. Anyway.
0: Well, we hope they did. And I hear you. I hear you, Marlene. I hope that did happen. Thanks. I got to run here. I'm coming up to the end of the hour, unfortunately. I appreciate it.
4: Can you hear me now?
0: Yeah.
4: Okay, good.
0: I could hear you before, too. It just wasn't very loud.
4: Is it better now?
0: It's perfect.
4: Excellent. Well, I just want to point out follow along on Marlene's comment that also spare a thought for all of the staff at the Hilton, all the catering staff, the waiters and the guards and the folks who work there every single day, that they also had to deal with this. And I doubt that they got hazard pay for that.
0: There you go. All right, one last call here before we get out. Our old friend who we haven't heard from in a while. Hey, Mo in Long Beach. It's Morris. How are you, brother? What's on your mind, my friend?
7: I'm doing fine, Bradley. I just wanted to let you know that I am not a racist, and I'm not guilty of the Emoluments Clause violations. I'm not guilty of espionage violations. I am not a tax cheat. Uh-huh. All six of my bankruptcies were legal, and the Epstein files are Democratic hosts. Okay.
0: Thank
7: All
0: you.
7: Right. I'll talk to you in a minute.
0: I appreciate you clearing that up, Morris. I think when a lot of people saw what that alleged shooter had to say, they thought it might be referring to Mo. So I'm glad we have cleared that up, because sometimes you hear that, you know, you just suddenly think, oh gosh, people might think I'm a pedophile. I better clarify it, as the president found himself doing on Sunday night for some odd reason.
4: You know, and I also want to add one more quick thing.
0: You've got to be quick. We've got to get out. Well, I'm looking at the clock.
4: Well,
0: yes.
4: Yes, I know. Well, I just wanted to point out that no one, I don't think, actually voted for Trump because they were demanding more ballroom.
0: Well, you know, the way you've described that.
4: I'm sorry. Let me
0: set
4: rephrase
0: that up.
4: They were not demanding that Trump build a new ballroom.
0: I'm going to need way more time at the end of the show to respond to that question. So get me out of here, Will. All right. Thanks to everybody who called in. My apologies to everyone who we just didn't have time for whom there was no ballroom left. All right. Thanks to our producer, Des Doyen, and to all of you who called in. Thanks to all of you who listened today, tomorrow, and hopefully the next day to the Bradcast. I do hope you will check out our all-new bradblog.com. 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And you'll find me on the social medias, especially Blue Sky at The Brad Blog. We will see you there. Until we see you here next time, hopefully tomorrow, I'm Brad Friedman. Good luck, world.
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0: I'm Rick Smith, and this is Labor History in Two. On this day in labor history, the year was 1978. That was the day a West Virginia cooling tower under construction collapsed, plunging 51 workers to their deaths. It was considered the worst non-mining disaster in West Virginia history. It's also the worst accident in the history of the country's construction industry. Cooling towers were under construction at the Pleasants Power Plant at Willow Island. Union building tradesmen built up the walls of the tower from scaffolding bolted to it. As each section was poured, the forms would be removed and the scaffolding raised and bolted to the new section. The tower had reached about 168 feet when the previous day's concrete walls began to peel away from the tower. The scaffolding plummeted, as did the workers. Many could only be identified by the contents of their wallet. The Steele family was beyond devastated with the loss of 10 family members. In a 2008 retrospective by Ken Ward Jr. of the Charleston Gazette reported, quote, "A mix of safety lapses combined to bring the tower crashing down. Concrete in the previous day's lift hadn't hardened enough to hold the scaffolding. Key bolts meant to attach the scaffolding to the tower were missing. An elaborate concrete hoisting system was modified without proper engineering review. Contractors were rushing to speed construction." Dr. Celeste Monforton of the Milken Institute School of Public Health noted that the case highlights still relevant issues. Inadequate OSHA penalties, no criminal sanctions, holding workers responsible for contractors' mistakes, ignoring of previous warning signs, and a disconnect between abstract calculations and real-world applications. Ken Ward Jr. noted in his retrospective that in 2008, there was still no state public employee OSHA program in West Virginia. For more information, go to laborhistoryin2.com, like us on Facebook, follow us on Twitter at laborhistoryin2.
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2: Hello, I'm Terrence McNally. 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And Peter Hotez, Peter, and then again, one word, Peter Hotez, H-O-T-E-Z, he's at .org, okay? 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On Free Forum, we explore the lives, the work, the ideas of individuals that I suspect are pieces of the puzzle of a world that just might work. 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TerrenceMcNally.net. Michael Mann has been a guest in this show more than once, most recently in 2021 on his book, The New Climate War, in which he made a point that climate denial was no longer possible. Real world events now make the truth too obvious to people. So the fossil fuel industry and all who depend on it are developing and pushing new tactics to delay or disable our energy transition. I became familiar with Peter Hotez, MD, through his many appearances on cable news during the pandemic, and I found him a trusting presence and a good communicator. So it made sense when I learned they'd written a book together, rooted, as it is, in their personal experiences as targets of threatening abuse for practicing and communicating science in the public square and for the public good. From pandemics to the climate crisis, humanity faces tougher challenges than ever, whether it's the health of our people or of our planet. We know we're on unsustainable paths. But our efforts to effectively tackle these existential crises are hampered by a common threat, politically and ideologically, and I would say also financially motivated opposition to science itself. Today's guests have spent the last 20 years on the front lines of the battle to convey accurate, reliable, trustworthy information about science in the face of this determined and even nihilistic opposition. In their book together, they cite five main forces threatening science: plutocrats, professionals, petrostates, propagandists, and the press. And of course, as you see it conveniently lined up as five P's, calling on hard-won lessons, they offer a path, there's a sixth P, forward to repel the destructive attack so that we may effectively take on our critical challenges. Now, the subtitle of Science Under Siege is How to Fight the Five Most Powerful Forces That Threaten Our World. And I read that to say, one, our world is threatened by those who would destroy, disdain, or deny science. Two, the climate crisis and the possibility of future pandemics are existential threats, and we are dependent on science for our most effective responses to both. Three, there are five primary forces driving the siege on science. Four, we will name those forces and flesh them out. And five, this is a fight, and we will offer battle plans. By the way, I'm an inveterate underliner or highlighter, and when I read in preparation for a conversation like this, I mark sentences and passages that I find especially compelling or that I think I might be worth quoting, you know? This book, I will tell you both, was outrageously underlinable. But what I find most alarming about the book is that it went to press in early 2025. Most of the worst attacks on nature and science from the Trump administration that I, or a reader of the book, or a listener to this conversation might immediately think of when they hear Science Under Siege, most of those hadn't even happened yet. Michael E. Mann is presidential distinguished professor in the Department of Earth and Environmental Science at the University of Pennsylvania and director of the Penn Center for Science, Sustainability, and the Media. His work focuses on Earth's climate system and the science, impacts, and policy implications of human-caused climate change. He's authored more than 300 scientific papers and 7 books. Mann contributed to the award of the 2007 Nobel Peace Prize and was elected to the U.S. National Academy of Sciences in 2020. Peter J. Hotez is Dean of the National School of Tropical Medicine and Professor of Pediatrics and Molecular Virology and Microbiology at Baylor College of Medicine, where he is also the director of the Texas Children's Center for Vaccine Development. He's an internationally recognized physician scientist in the areas of neglected tropical diseases and the development of new vaccines for these conditions. He's also the author of 700 scientific papers and 5 books and an elected member of the U.S. National Academy of Medicine. In 2022, Hotez was nominated for the Nobel Peace Prize for his work on the COVID-19 vaccine. Welcome Michael Mann and Peter Hotez to Freeform, a World That Just Might Work.
3: Thanks, Terrence. It's great to be with you. And it's always good to be here with my good friend, Peter.
4: Absolutely. Same, Michael and
2: Thank
4: Terrence.
2: Thank you both. And let me tell listeners, we're recording this conversation Tuesday, April 28th, 2026. So, Michael, you may remember this. I like listeners to get a feel for the people behind the work and the ideas we talk about. So I like people to tell us in your own words briefly how you see your path. We've got an hour, so how you see your path to the work you do and the life you lead today. And you can go way back, you know, childhood inspirations, mentors, turning points. Just kind of give us a sense of how you got to kind of what I put out in your bios.
3: Yeah, thanks. Well, I sort of loved science. I loved exploring and trying to understand the natural world from the earliest days that I can remember. I was inspired by figures like Carl Sagan and his series Cosmos in the early 1980s. Sort of grew up excited about science, drawn to science in part because of the passion that Carl Sagan sort of infused in me. And little did I know that I would end up, as you know, Peter would, following a somewhat similar path in that, I started out simply as a scientist because I loved doing science. And when our work came to prominence in the late 1990s, when my co-authors and I published the so-called hockey stick curve that sort of laid bare the reality and threat of human-caused climate change, it was a very compelling visual that demonstrated just how unprecedented the warming of our planet is in a long-term context. We went back 1,000 years, the shape of the curve, sort of the handle is the small changes until the Industrial Revolution, and the blade is that sharp uptick in temperatures. When the hockey stick sort of became this symbol in the climate change debate in the late 1990s and early 2000s, I found myself under attack, under assault by individuals, groups, organizations, front groups, often connected to the fossil fuel industry or connected to billionaire fossil fuel plutocrats. And there was a concerted effort to sort of discredit my science and to discredit me personally in an effort to sort of undermine public faith in the science that's so inconvenient, that was so inconvenient to those bad actors, to the fossil fuel industry, the science that demonstrates that our burning of fossil fuels is warming the planet and creating all of these problematic changes in our climate. And so I was sort of forced into the public arena. As I like to say, I didn't come to politics. Politics came to me. But ultimately, I would grow to embrace the role that provided me, the opportunity that provided me to be a participant in the larger conversation about one of the greatest challenges we face as a civilization, the climate crisis. And so that's how I sort of, my origin story, if you will, from sort of a mild-mannered scientist who just wanted to be left alone in the laboratory, coding, doing calculations, figuring out the solutions to problems. It's the stuff I love doing, but I realized that, there was a larger role that I needed to try to play, which was to, again, to inform the public discourse over science and the lessons of the science. And in some ways that parallels, I think, my good friend Peter Hotez's experiences.
2: Yeah, let me just make two observations. One, I think you were making the connection there, but the fact that one of the inspirations to you was not a scientist in the lab, but a scientist communicator.
3: That's right.
2: And then you become both a scientist in the lab and a scientific communicator.
3: That's right. I think Sagan had planted that seed, and it would ultimately germinate. And Peter again. And I'll just say, and we became friends about 5 years ago during the early stages of the pandemic when, scientists like Peter and Tony Fauci were finding themselves under attack, again, because of the inconvenient nature of their science. And I'll pass it along to Peter here.
2: Yeah. And then one other thing, and I'll, as I hand this off to you, Peter, is that what I also hear is that you begin, Michael, and I would think you too as well, Peter, in this book's the fruit of that, not only speaking for your particular focus of climate science or infectious diseases, but for itself. Peter.
4: Yeah, it's actually a similar story. And, I like Michael's statement, I didn't seek out the politics found me or found us. And in this case, I did my, and what was called a combined MD and PhD program. This is for people who know they want to be biomedical scientists. And I actually knew I wanted to be a biomedical scientist making vaccines for global health. And I was in New York City at Weill Cornell Medical College on the Upper East Side of New York, right next to Rockefeller University. It used to be the Rockefeller Institute for Medical Research. And for my MD PhD thesis, I worked on a hookworm anemia vaccine that a month ago we just published in Lancet Infectious Diseases showing it actually works. So it took 40 years, but finally it did it. And along the way made low-cost COVID vaccines that reached 100 million people. And that's what I wanted to do with my life. As I sometimes say, John Lennon says, life's what happens when you're busy making other plans in one of his songs. And that's what happened. I met my wife, Anne, 40 years ago in New York. And to tell you how long ago that was, I remind people that we lived at Rockefeller Institute housing for $44 a month on the Upper East Side in New York. That's how long ago it was. And we have four kids, including Rachel, who now they're adults, including Rachel has autism and intellectual disabilities. And if you remember the original assertion against vaccines was that vaccines cause autism, which never made sense to me based on what I knew about autism. And Rachel not only has autism but intellectual disabilities, and we ultimately did genomic sequencing on Rachel. My wife Ann and I found her autism gene. And then about a decade ago, I received a request from the National Institutes of Health, from Dr. Fauci and Francis Collins, saying, you know, Peter, you're pretty good at explaining why vaccines do not cause autism, and you're a pediatrician and a scientist. We're going to have you talk to Bobby Kennedy, Robert F. Kennedy Jr. And so I had a year of discussions with him on cell phone and I think Zoom, and you can see I was not very successful, but, you know, looking up all of his nonsense and debunking it and going to the biomedical literature, doing the PubMed database, the National Library of Medicine, you know, I compiled all these notes to explain to him why vaccines don't cause autism and the scientific evidence for it and the genetic basis of autism. And he wasn't interested in listening, but before I knew it, I had a pile of notes and I turned it into a book, and that was called Vaccines Did Not Cause Rachel's Autism. And that wound up making me a public enemy with those who are monetizing the internet, selling wellness products, and those who were using this for political motivation. And so it was I became a public enemy, and to this day. And I think it was in 2023 when there was a big pile on with to have me debate Robert F. Kennedy Jr. in public.
2: Oh, right, right.
4: In a very performative kind of thing, which I thought I wasn't going to do, because I'd already spoken to him for a year and knew he has no interest in the science or the facts. And what they really wanted me to do was platform him and make him seem like an important person and a serious person, and he wasn't. And help his presidential candidacy. He was running for president at that time, and I wasn't going to buy into that. And I said, it'd send the wrong message how we do science, you know, because that's not what we do for science. For science, we write our scientific papers and our grant applications and scientific meetings. We don't do this through performative debates with people who have no interest in science. That's not how science is done. Anyway, there was a big pile on.
2: Let me just cut in for one second, Peter, to just expand a little on what you say when you be a big pile on. Joe Rogan offered you $100,000 if you would debate Kennedy, and then other people came. I'll double that. I'll triple that. I mean, it was not just
4: although when I looked them up, most of them have a track record of not paying their paying their bills.
2: Right,
4: so
2: right,
4: so I didn't
2: right,
4: I didn't
2: right.
4: take that stuff too seriously.
2: But
4: even,
2: I'm just
4: so,
2: saying it wasn't just a behind the scenes thing. This
4: yeah,
2: was
4: and then you know then Elon effort. Then Elon Musk piled on and you know said, "What are you hiding?" and all this kind of nonsense. And it was really unpleasant. And I said, what the heck's going on here? And then I think, I can't remember if I reached out to Michael or Michael reached out to me, but the bottom line was, you know, Michael, I learned a lot from Michael because he had been through something similar a decade before with all the attacks on climate science. And we got to talking and realized that, you know, while sometimes the metaphor I use is, think of the attacks on science and the attacks on biomedicine as two circles of a Venn diagram. They're not totally overlapping, but there is significant overlap, and we realized that this is an opportunity to really explain this whole anti-science ecosystem that it's not just random junk out there on the internet. It's not, you know, misinformation or infodemic. It's organized. It's deliberate. It has political motivation, financial motivation, and hence the genesis of the book.
2: Yeah. Very good. Very good. By the way, I wanted to mention, just to tell you a little bit more about myself, that I had the opportunity to focus on cutting-edge science and innovation when I worked as host and one of the producers of a 17-part podcast called Disruptive for and with Harvard's Wyss Institute for Biologically Inspired Engineering.
3: Yeah.
2: We actually were honored by the Webbies of one of the best science podcasts of 2017. Yep. And the founding director of the Wyss Institute, Don Ingber, has, like yourselves, been one of the folks out there on the ramparts fighting, advocating for science research and against the cuts.
3: Yeah.
2: Are either of you familiar with them or with him? Or
4: I know the Institute, and it does a lot of innovative work, and this is sort of the cutting edge of biomedical science, the interface with engineering and nanotechnology, and of course now everything is, you know, AI-fueled, and so it's, you know, it's really exciting, not easy to keep up with, but really exciting.
2: Yeah. So that was just a great experience for me. I had to be on my toes to deal with them. You looked like you were about to say something, Michael.
3: Yeah, well, I was just going to, you know, point out that, you know, literally every day there's a new development that really underscores the basic thesis of the book, the ways that that there is this larger attack on science itself. And as if to try to really drive that home, just within the last 48 hours, the Trump administration, or maybe it was last Friday, late last Friday, all of the members of the National Board of Science, which basically is the oversight board for the National Science Foundation, they determine the funding priorities of the National Science Foundation. Every single member was summarily dismissed late Friday afternoon. That is one of the most disturbing developments yet, and it really harkens back to, as Peter and I talk about, the era of Lysenkoism in the Soviet Union earlier last century, under Stalin, the way that there was basically state-sponsored anti-science, that the state determined which scientific theories were acceptable, which weren't, and scientists who didn't conform to the beliefs of Stalin and Lysenko, his sort of hand-appointed, if you will, the equivalent of the National Science Board for him. Lysenko was sort of in charge of science policy for the Soviet Union, and those who disagreed with him were actually jailed. You know, the developments that we're seeing now really drive home this analogy that Peter and I describe in the book, this analogy with what transpired during the era of Lysenkoism. I don't know, Peter, if you want to add.
4: Yeah, and now you're just seeing this pretty steady drumbeat of attacks, not only seeking to discredit the science, but discredit the scientist and portray us as public enemies or cartoon villains against the state. It has a very much Lysenko communist kind of ring to it, in a very eerie and a very scary way. And we talk about that some in the book. It's a very primitive way to implement authoritarian control, but it's highly effective because it's part of a larger attack on the intelligentsia and their so-called elites. Even though their elites are trillionaires multi-billionaires.
2: I mean, they're anti-elitists.
4: They're elites against our elites, I guess.
3: It's the method of projection, right? That they accuse, you know, their opponents of the very thing that they're guilty of, and that really describes so much of what we're seeing with this administration. Yeah.
4: And so I think what you're seeing now is, you know, I think the attacks on vaccines on the biomedical side is just the foot in the door. I see. Yeah. You see efforts to dismantle the major biomedical journals like New England Journal of Medicine and JAMA. You're seeing cuts in funding to the medical schools and the academic health centers. And you're seeing this in its place. You're seeing this kind of whole pseudoscience universe rise up through the wellness and influencer industry. As I often say, you ever wonder why they're all anti-parasitic drugs, hydroxychloroquine, ivermectin, fenbendazole? It's because you can buy them in bulk and they're cheap generics, and you can then repackage it, jack up the price, and you sell it with an expensive telehealth visit. It's a very corrupt business. But to make all that stuff work, you've got to discredit the mainstream science, including vaccines. And I see that with Kennedy, when I talked to him a decade ago, the one difference between then and now, most of his talking points are the same, but the new talking points are, you know, he'll say, well, during our measles epidemic, or you can, instead of getting vaccinated, you can get an infusion of vitamin A, budesonide, and clarithromycin. And you're like, where'd that come from? And then you realize this is all the wellness influencer industry.
2: Yeah, so let me just say,
4: there's a whole alternative world of pseudoscience now being actively promoted.
3: I would just jump in for one second and emphasize, as Peter's saying, you know, in the book, we talk a lot about the assault on public health science, on anti-vax movement. We talk a lot about the efforts to undermine climate science, but we do describe how it's part of something larger. And I think that this assault on the National Science Board, I think that really drives that home. It's really, of all of the actions he's taken so far, this most clearly telegraphs their intent to literally undermine science itself. Because, as Peter says, because science, there is objective truth. Scientists do speak truth to power because the science is a way of discerning, you know, what's factually true about our world. And that's a challenge for those who don't like the facts, those who feel their ideological or economic interests are threatened by the facts. And that's why we see the assault on science. That's why we see the assault on academia that we're seeing right now.
2: Yeah, no, it's a quote from your book I was going to bring up later, and I'm going to quote it right now. There is a reason that scientists find themselves directly in the crosshairs of bad actors. Scientists rank among the most trusted messengers in modern society and are seen to possess both authority and integrity. So eroding trust in science, I'm still quoting, or equating scientific mainstream findings with propaganda makes it easier to diminish the veracity of just about everything
3: That's right.
2: else. So science and scientists become a prime target. And it's interesting how I said, you know, at first it begins for you, Peter, to be about vaccines or for you to be about hockey stick graphs. But then it's not just climate. It's not just infectious diseases. It's science itself. And then we realize it's not just science itself. It's truth. It's facts.
3: That's right. That's right.
4: Yeah. I mean, you see it in kind of the language of the leaders of the NIH and FDA. You know, they make statements like, now we're going to restore gold standard science to the National Institutes
2: of Health. Evidence-based.
4: Yeah, and it's all BS, right? Because those agencies have always practiced gold standard science. They've been the admiration of the world. What they really want to do is implement gold standard pseudoscience and create this alternative universe. And this is how the propagandists work. I mean, Hannah Arendt, in her book, The Origins of Totalitarianism, you know, spelled it out for us. And the goal is not necessarily to believe the propaganda. It's to confuse you so you don't know what to believe anymore. And that creates a vulnerability that allows the authoritarians to come in. And it's not fun to go up against this stuff. I started to read about Nikolai Vavilov, the Mendelian geneticist, who went up against Lysenko, was thrown into the gulag, and ultimately died in a prison hospital from starvation. Because this is where it could go, and we're seeing prosecutions of scientists and attacks on scientists. So
3: Just today, Peter, you probably saw they're trying to go after Tony Fauci now over this claim that they defied FOIA laws.
4: Yeah, no, it's all very dark and deeply troubling.
2: Kennedy wrote that book about Fauci. I'm forgetting the name of the
4: book. Yeah. Oh, yeah, and he made up all this stuff about me as well in the book. And you know, it basically says.
2: You know, he should be arrested, prosecuted, jailed, perhaps even eliminated. I mean, it's really strong stuff that he is a deep, dark criminal. And his crime has been science.
3: Well, you know, Elon Musk with his, you know, my pronouns are prosecute Fauci, right?
2: Yeah. And let me just say, I just wanted to share briefly, I first ran into Robert F. Kennedy Jr. when he was an environmental attorney.
3: Sure.
2: He was a guest on this show talking about river keepers and water keepers. And
3: Terrence,
2: I met him.
3: He even had his own radio show. He was one of the co-hosts of Ring of Fire Radio. And I did several
2: Air America, yeah.
3: Yes, and I did several interviews with him. And he was hard-hitting. He was all about, you know, taking down the climate deniers, taking them to task. And in, you know, we talk about Elon Musk as an example of this. There's so many examples of these individuals who have undergone these Bond villain-like arcs. And RFK Jr., well, there was always a problem with his anti-vax views, but he wasn't the Bond villain writ large that he is now. There were areas in which he was doing constructive work.
2: Yeah,
4: I mean,
2: let me just say that in 2024, when he was running for president, people pitched me. I can get you Bobby Kennedy. I can get you. Yeah. And just like you guys, I'm not going to do that.
3: Yeah.
2: You can't do an interview with someone when half of what they say is lies, because you

0: when half of what they say is lies, because you can't keep up. And for you guys, as you point out, it wouldn't be so much in my case that I would be platforming him. You know, it's a podcast.
1: Yeah, and half is pretty generous,
0: but
1: by the way.
0: The point that they say is if I think you make the point, Peter, that if you appear on stage with him, it's 50-50. And you're fighting for the rest of the time to get back to the
2: actual truth. That's what Michael explained to me exactly.
1: Yeah, I see it as, you know, if you want to get a little nerdy here, you know, Bayesian statistics is a reframing of statistics where you build in your prior information. You don't start, you know, you start off not with total ignorance, but you have some prior information. And there are ways to make that statistically rigorous, that you bring that to the table, and that helps you refine, you know, your statistical estimates of the likelihood of some phenomenon. And what I liken it to is you've introduced the prior of 50-50. You start out with the notion that these are two equally valid positions. One, which is actually the view of the vast preponderance of scientists, and one that is, you know, crackpot theories that are advanced by bad actors and crackpots. And you put them on an equal footing. That's where you start out. And then your job as the scientist is to somehow try to work back over the course of the debate to where the balance of evidence actually lies, which isn't 50-50, it's 99.999, whatever you want to. And that's, I think that's a reasonable analogy for what's going on here.
0: Yeah.
2: I mean, I remember 10 years ago and I was talking to him, you know, I would actually explain to him that there are known environmental exposures in pregnancy that will interact with autism genes and give you an autism phenotype. And I went through three or four of those, and I said, Bobby, you know, back then I was calling him Bobby. I won't tell you what he's calling me, but, you know, I said, Bobby, you're an environmental attorney. This is your moment. This is your sweet spot. You should be all over this. And he couldn't care less. He was all focused on vaccines. And then, you know, he pulls this stunt in the White House last September about Tylenol, which it was never on the list and is not a risk factor. It's again, it's this whole effort to create this pseudoscience universe.
0: Yeah. I mean, and there's so many pieces of that, which is the you know, sort of the adaptation of Bannon's Flood the Zone.
1: Exactly.
0: To any of these conversations, right?
1: Exactly.
0: He will throw out Kennedy or others of his ilk, Mercola, folks like that, will throw out statistics, because statistics sound real.
1: Right. They throw as much mud on the walls as they can,
0: and
1: you have to try to scrape it all off. And they bring that advantage to the table. When one, you have an honest actor going up against a dishonest actor, the dishonest actor has an advantage in a forum where there isn't fact-checking and there's no true arbiter of what's true and what isn't.
2: What's interesting is in their rhetoric, they're using more and more scientific terms to make it sound sciency.
1: Exactly.
2: The example I like to give is the Florida Surgeon General, Dr. Latipo, who is an ardent anti-vaccine activist, you know, says mRNA vaccines are causing turbo cancers. Why? Because the lipid nanoparticle is introducing foreign nucleic acid that's interacting with our genome next to oncogenes. And it sounds very sciency, right? But it's all made up. It's all BS. I mean, there's no such thing as a turbo cancer, number one. Number two, the lipid nanoparticle will get nucleic acid past the cell membrane into the cytoplasm. But to get things to the nuclear membrane into the nucleus is work. You have to do electroporation. And then we have interferon-inducible elements of our innate immune system that block integration of foreign nucleic acid. Otherwise, every time we ate a hamburger, we'd have cow DNA into our genome, and that doesn't happen. And so it's easy to debunk, but, you know, you need time and you need access. And the problem is, I mean, I remember when I was publicly debunking that, what happened? Our friend, our mutual friend, Ali Velshi on what was then MSNBC, now MS Now, had me on, I think Chris Hayes, maybe CNN, and it was great to go on, but guess where I wasn't being invited? I wasn't being invited on Fox News and Joe Rogan podcast. So that whole world is sort of...
1: It's hermetically sealed.
2: Hermetically sealed, and so you can't really reach the people that you probably most need to reach. You know?
0: Well, as you said, it's easy. It was funny. You said it's easy to debunk. Well, it's easy for what? A few scientists to debunk. But the public who hears that...

0: that's just, that's like fancy dancing, right? I mean, that's look right. at all, look at my moves.
1: Well, this is sort of why the public polling, people are surprised, for example, that you know, that Donald Trump has as much support as he still has, in the probably somewhere in the mid-30s, if you look at sort of the average of the reliable polls. And, you know, and it never seems to drop below that. And a lot of people find that puzzling. It's like, with all of these revelations that are coming out, how do these people still stand by him? The point is, they don't know about these revelations. They're not hearing what we're hearing. They're not exposed to the facts. They are being all, Fox News is the conduit through which all of their information is flowing. And if that's where you're getting your information, then black is white, up is down. It is a bizarro world where, you know, science and facts no longer matter. All that matters is how compelling the rhetoric of their hosts actually is, and that's what we're dealing with, and we're not going to see those numbers change substantially until we deal, and Peter and I get into this, we've got to deal with this anti-science ecosystem. There have to be common sense regulations of the big tech firms, social media. Without some sort of guardrails, we're going to continue to have about a third of the public that is completely weaponized against facts and evidence, and that's going to make it really hard for us to make any progress on any of these challenges we face.
0: Right. It is, in some sense, the downside of democracy is that 30% is a lot. I've been dealing with minority rule and threats to democracy so much that I find myself often quoting what Astra Taylor taught me, which was Plato's dilemma. Plato said way back, you know, in that old democracy, that democracy inevitably leads to tyranny. He said,
1: right.
0: if you allow people to be free, the greedy will never stop being greedy. And eventually a demagogue will tell the masses, only I can stop their greed. And you will end up with tyranny. And it's just...
1: And Einstein wrote about this in the 1930s. He wrote an essay about how a market economic system will ultimately lead to the accumulation of power among a small number of actors who will buy, you know, in a market system, they can buy the media, and they will weaponize the media for their purposes. And guess what? he saw it coming. Carl Sagan saw it coming. The prophetic words in A Demon-Haunted World about a future where people are unable to even understand the technology that rules their world and how they will become vulnerable to, again, to bad actors looking to sort of mislead them and weaponize them for their agenda. And all of those, Isaac Asimov, so many great thinkers.
0: And the one I'll also throw in, which was to another sort of angle on this, was Neil Postman, amusing ourselves to death.
1: That
0: once we fall prey to entertainment, and I guess Brave New World kind of made the same point, that we become passive recipients of life rather than actors. Let me tell people, this is Free Forum, A World That Just Might Work. I'm Terrence McNally. I'm speaking with climate scientist Michael Mann and position scientist Peter Hotez about the book they've co-written, Science Under Siege. And you can learn more at michaelmann.net, and that's Michael, M-A-N-N, one word, michaelmann.net. And Peter Hotez, that's Peter at one word, HOTEZ.org. Let me ask one question that if we got to the end and I hadn't asked it, I'd feel I failed, which is, how do you deal with tension between credible skepticism, which is a core value of science, and these unfounded critiques? It seems to me it's a real challenge, because not only is it difficult to do, but it also is one of the angles of attack, right?
1: Yeah.
0: Is that, you know, so how do you guys handle that tension?
1: Yeah, I mean, I'm happy to, you know, provide some thoughts. I'm sure Peter has thoughts as well. You know, we already talked about sort of this method of projection, where, you know, the bad actors that we, you know, t- talk about in the book, the petrostates, the plutocrats, the pros and propagandists, and too often members of the press, the conservative press, but even the prestige or legacy media that too often engage in performative neutrality.
0: Providing, both sides-ism.
1: Exactly, yeah, both sides-ism, exactly. Exactly. And so, you know, they have been very effective at sort of, in using sort of the sort of tool of projection where you basically accuse, again, your opponent of all the things you're guilty of. And part of this sort of facade of science-y language that they surround themselves with, and you see that in intelligent design, for example, creationism, sort of, you know, dressing up as the more scientific movement of intelligent design. They've become very skilled at using the language, creating what my colleague Naomi Oreskes has called a Potemkin village of what looks to be authoritative and sciency. But it's all just a shallow, you know, thin veneer of sciency language on top of nonsense, so anti-science nonsense, and it's very difficult for the public to figure out which is which, and they prevail, you know, in that sort of environment of uncertainty. They can't figure out who's right, and so that's what we see going on here.
0: But there is a healthy skepticism. I'm forgetting who said it, but one of my guests once said, science is not settled. Science is a verb.
1: Yeah. So you're exactly right. And so they'll take that fact that, you know, that real skepticism, of course, is something that we hold up as part of the self-correcting machinery of science, as Carl Sagan described it. So critical. And the more profound the claim, the more extraordinary the claim, the more extraordinary the evidence has to be, right? And so that's all part of that machinery as well. And that's where you really see the sleight of hand that they're using here, because what they're calling skepticism isn't this equal-sided scrutiny that you apply to all facets of the problem, you know, poking it and seeing where, you know, the weaknesses are. That's not what they're doing. What they're engaged in is a sort of one-sided skepticism where they are rejecting, you know, the overwhelming consensus of the world's scientists based on the flimsiest of arguments that don't stand up to the slightest bit of scrutiny. And that is not skepticism. It's denialism.
2: And then you immediately get a whiff of what's going on. The minute you challenge it, then come the attacks, right? And all of a sudden, we're criminals or cartoon villains.
0: Right, they wave the flag of freedom, right? Freedom of information, freedom of practice, freedom
1: to pollute. Freedom to pollute is what they're engaged in. Yeah.
2: Yeah. I mean, one of the things that I say, because I saw this in some of the Fox News talking heads, you know, that some were, you know, professors at major medical centers like Stanford and Johns Hopkins, and the chyron underneath said Johns Hopkins or Stanford. And although they weren't experts in vaccines or infectious diseases, completely different areas, you know, in some cases.
1: But seemingly authoritative, and
2: that was extreme. Those, we talk about this in our book. We call them the pros, the professionals, you know, that do this.
1: They launder their credentials to promote, you know, nonsense.
2: Right? You know, I had one, professor at Stanford who's an economist, you know, go after me, and he said, well, of course Hotez is in the secret cabal with Fauci because he has funding from the National Institute of Allergy and Infectious Diseases. And I said, well, hell, your whole microbiology department at Stanford is funded by NIAID. So it's very dark and cynical. And
1: it'd be like saying, you know, he's funded by the National Science Foundation. So clearly he's part of the, I mean, that's where all the funding comes for the work we do.
2: And then, you know, they would also do a lot of conflation. So, you know, they'd be outraged about vaccine mandates, for instance. And I would say, look, I supported the mandate, but I understand the objection as well. And I think you could have a reasonable public discussion, maybe because it's not science, it's policy, right, around the necessity of mandates. So, you know, you had at the CPAC conference of conservatives, you had, you know, Representative Matthew Cawthorn come down from North Carolina and say something to the effect of, first they're going to vaccinate you, then they're going to take away your guns and your Bibles. And you're like, oh, geez. And but
1: just like this,
2: it's annoying as hell, but okay, fair enough. You can have that discussion. But that's not the problem. The problem was they then put out a whole parade of dyed-in-the-wool anti-vaccine activists to falsely discredit the effectiveness and safety of the COVID vaccines. And that's where it crossed the line. And then Fox News did the same thing every night during the Delta wave that we documented in the book. Laura Ingraham, Sean Hannity, Tucker Carlson pushed back against mandates. Okay, I'm not happy about it, but fair enough. It's something you can have a discussion about. But then the toxic talking heads to discredit the effectiveness. Yeah. And Rogan did the same thing on his podcast and pushing his ivermectin. That's where it crossed the line. But to us, it's not subtle, but I think to the country, it was probably subtle. And how you have that discussion is complicated.
1: Yeah, and I wanted to just follow up.
0: Let me say one thing, Michael, before, and because I want to emphasize this for listeners, that it's very obvious the financial motivation behind the attacks on responding to the climate crisis, because the fossil fuel industry is public enemy number one in that case. But I think what you've done a good job, Peter, is pointing out why the attacks on vaccines and public health policy and so on also make sense. And it's two things. One, I think that we've talked about. One is it allows you to attack all of science and thus all of truth and that.
1: That's right.
0: But the other is that it's not as large as the fossil fuel industry, but there is a big industry in the fake cures.
1: Yeah. And let me just, and there's one other element there, and it brings the two things together, because very early on during the pandemic, when we were being, people were being faced with social distancing requirements, mask wearing, there was a pretty dramatic decrease in transportation, people staying in their homes. It was leading to a huge drop in fossil fuel usage, and it was hurting the profits of the fossil fuel industry. And the largest privately held fossil fuel interest, Koch Industries, the Koch brothers, who fund so much of the climate denial, libertarian, billionaires who profit from fossil fuels have funded much of the climate denial infrastructure. Many of the front groups, many of the talking heads that you see out there are connected to the Koch brothers, or funded by the Koch brothers. But they saw the public health messaging as hurting their bottom line. It was hurting fossil fuels. They wanted people out there driving their cars, burning fossil fuels. And so they funded some of these early anti-science outfits like the Brownstone Institute, which would ultimately become part of the larger anti-vax messaging echo chamber as well. And so there was that connection. And the one other thing I was going to say earlier was another connection between these two things. You know, we talk about it. You know, in the case of COVID, it's these scientists who are taking away your personal freedom. They won't let you leave your homes, and they use that as red meat for their base, a base that values liberty. And you tell them that these scientists, these evil scientists, are going to take away your personal liberty. It plays right to sort of the tribal identity of the base that they're trying to fire up. And you see the same thing with climate change and with fossil fuels. They immediately pivoted to, and by the way, you're not going to be able to eat a hamburger or fly to see grandma during the holidays, and you're going to be subject to climate lockdowns if these scientists have their way. So it all comes together.
0: Yep, it does. Now, one thing that we've danced around, but we haven't quite done, and I'm going to throw it to you to start, Peter, because I've been giving Michael so much time, is the five P's. How, you know, just to lay them out for people: the plutocrats, the petrostates, the pros, the propagandists, and the press.
2: Well, first of all, up front, it was Michael's idea of the five P's. That was his brilliance. So, but as soon as he said it, I said, yes, this totally makes sense. And I was all in. So I'll do a couple of them. And then, you know,
0: toss it over. Yeah.
2: I think, you know, one of the first ones we talk about are the plutocrats, the very high net worth individuals. And we contrast the plutocrats of today versus the plutocrats of the early 20th century. Now, you know, some of them were the robber barons, you know, in coal and energy, had Rockefeller and Carnegie and Mellon and people like that. But, you know, they all ultimately, you know, supported universities, named incredibly prestigious universities after themselves, and did some good in the world. And then, you know, fast forward to people who started out okay, but then decided to use their wealth and power to attack science and scientists. And of course, the poster child for that was Elon Musk, who remains for me an enigmatic character. I mean, here, you know, he's got SpaceX, which is a very science-driven organization, and yet he's, you know, created X to create this platform for full-on attacks against science and scientists. And he himself, you know, targeted me and others. And so, you know, trying to understand that plutocrat space, I think, was really eye-opening. Another one was the petrostates, which, as you point out, the attacks on the climate science for some of the petrostates, like Saudi or Russia, that's sort of, it was awful, but it made sense, right? And, I mean, they were hurting the bottom line. What was interesting, how these petrostates also, in many cases, would attack biomedical science, like what Putin did to attack vaccines. And this is well documented, how he would use this to divide democracies with his Russian bots and trolls. And others as well, and so that was really eye-opening. In one case, you had the Saudis, which are in this case, they were really up pushing back on the climate science and doing everything they could to undermine it. But in the biomedical science space, they were pretty good. But that was a rare exception where there was a divergence.
1: Yeah, and I would just, you know, add to what Peter said. So, you know, we talk about the plutocrats, you know, Elon Musk, this Bond villain like Ark. You know, he was once a champion of clean energy, and now look what he's doing now. He's weaponizing his social media platform to attack climate science, to attack renewable energy. And it was leveraged, by the way. His purchase of Twitter was leveraged by Russia and Saudi Arabia. So there is this, you know, there's a synergy between the petrostates and the plutocrats. There are the pros and the propagandists. Those are the people down in the trenches spreading the misinformation and disinformation. The primary distinction is whether they're paid for it or whether they're just part of some echo chamber and pumping out misinformation. And then, as we said, the press. And it's not just Fox News, the Murdoch media, the conservative media. It's the New York Times or the Washington Post when they platform, you know, the lab leak theory, which has no scientific support, on the eve of Tony Fauci's testimony to Congress. You know, one can look at that. It's hard to look at that in any other way than a bad faith attempt on their part to display this sort of performative neutrality that maybe brings in more conservative readers, gets more clicks and page views for them, but at the expense of scientists and of science and of, you know, society itself.
0: And of civilization.
1: And civilization and society itself. Yep.
2: Yeah, we sort of, you know, we knew, you know, going, you know, we had to say it, to be honest. So we really sharply criticized the New York Times and Washington Post for what they did. Of course, it meant that our book wasn't reviewed by the New York Times and Washington Post.
0: Is that true?
1: That is true.
0: I didn't notice the ones that were missing.
1: Yeah.
2: The ones that were missing, anything, you know, when we you know, I don't regret it for a second, but, no. You know.
1: Who would think that they could be so petty? Who would think that the New York Times and the Washington... Right. Actually, we all think they could be that petty.
0: Right. Exactly.
2: We took ourselves out of the running for the New York Times bestseller list.
0: That's true. Yep. That's true. For the bestseller list or the awards. You kind of went over it quickly, but the pros and the propagandists are a team, and the pros are those people often with the credentials.
1: Yeah.
0: Who have, and this is what Naomi Oreskes and Eric Conway did such a great job in their book,
1: Merchants of Doubt, yeah.
0: Merchants of Doubt, which was people with apparent legitimacy, apparent credibility, apparent credentials, who then just sell out.
1: And they were talking mostly about the fossil fuel space, but as Peter's pointed out, you have something very equivalent now when it comes to vaccines and public health.
0: And so they are, in some sense, the pros, and then the propagandists are the influencers, et cetera, who will spread their mis and disinformation.
1: That's right. Exactly. Yeah.
2: The other type of pro on the biomedical side were, you know, physicians who, you know, were, you know, trained as intensivists or, you know, you name whatever subspecialty of medicine they were. But then they decided to go into the wellness influencer industry and push the ivermectin, hydroxychloroquine, and their supplements. And they were pretty dangerous because they knew some knowledge of how to attack. And yet it was all about pushing the snake oil.
0: Yeah. Okay, finally, the battle plan, the how do we fight that? And let me just preface it by saying some of the things you call for are a far away from happening. In other words, in the current political climate, et cetera.
1: Yeah.
0: But lay out what your call to arms is.
1: So I'll start out with sort of the big picture, and then, you know, there are sort of the larger systemic changes that are needed if we're fundamentally going to deal with this, you know, this existential threat of anti-scientific disinformation, especially with now the new weapons that bad actors have in the form of AI. It makes the challenge that much greater. And so, you know, obviously we need policies. We need laws that rein in the big tech, you know, social media companies. We need common sense regulations so that they're not allowed to, you know, blanket the public with anti-science and disinformative propaganda. There need to be penalties. There need to be constraints. And we're not going to get that without politicians who are willing to support that. And that comes back to us. Obviously, we've got to turn out in elections. We've got to elect policymakers who will act on our behalf rather than just be rubber stamps for the fossil fuel industry, for, you know, the big tech companies, the social media companies. And right now, obviously, we're seeing our media and social media being bought out by right-wing plutocrats under the Trump administration. That will need to be dealt with as well. There will need to be some sort of, you know, regulatory reform. Monopolies that'll need to be broken up, and the Trump administration isn't going to do it. So again, that's going to require political change. So the big picture, we need massive sort of political mobilization and the systemic change that can come with that. And, you know, it can seem like an insurmountable battle. We framed this, we were talking early on about Tolkien, and it's a Tolkien-esque battle between good and evil. And, you know, and some things are worth fighting for, as difficult as they might seem. And, you know, to quote very loosely, you know, a line from the book, and that's true here. There is some reason for hope. Look at what happened in Hungary. It can happen. You can defeat authoritarianism. You can, when people rise up.
0: And by the way, you can defeat authoritarianism even in weakened democracy.
1: Exactly. Now, and it's going to take some time for them to restore the basic democratic infrastructure, and the scientific infrastructure and the universities and everything that was destroyed will need to be rebuilt. And that'll take some time. And we should... You know, we shouldn't have any illusions here. The same will be true here. They have destroyed so much in less than a year. It's going to take some time for us to rebuild that. But then in the meantime, there are lots of other things that we can do. And I think, you know, Peter really speaks to that very eloquently. The things that we scientists can do, for example, the educational community, et cetera.
2: Yeah, I mean, I think we need to train scientists to be better at public engagement and help them, educate them about what this space is like, you know, promoting science journalism. You know, too often I think we're invisible, and because the universities, especially the academic health centers, respond to all this by hunkering down and trying to make themselves invisible, and that's just enabling. So I think, you know, continuing to be out there is going to be extremely important. And if anything, promoting public communication skills And not every scientist wants to do it, but we should make that available in changing the metrics that we use at universities to advance people. If they want to engage in public discourse, reward them and realize that we are under existential threat, and the world's under existential threat. You know, I think the bottom line of the book, and the reason why I was so excited about it, is to tell the world that we have two reasons where the world could collapse: pandemics and climate change. But there's a third leg to that tripod, and that is the disinformation that's right now blocking our response. And at least let's start whittling away with that one.
1: Yep.
0: Okay, we're right near the end. Michael, I will let that be your final comment, Peter, and Michael, yours.
1: Yeah, that sounds good. I think we left it on, you know, the right note there, a note of very cautious optimism that we can fight this monster.
0: Okay. I'm really thankful for what you both have done.
1: Well, thank you.
0: And also what may have been for either or both of you sort of an unwelcome transition from what you set out to do to what you feel called to do in terms of standing up for that science which you practice.
1: Thank you.
2: Not all in the past. It's still accelerating. So.
0: Yes. Oh, no. As I said, your book, I mean, one thing that people will see when they read your book is that, but they don't even, they don't even mention a lot of the very worst, like the one you pointed out.
1: Yeah, well, there will be, don't mention this because people won't want to buy it. There will be a paperback coming out where we will update things. There'll be an afterword.
0: Gotta be. Let me tell people, the book again is Science Under Siege, How to Fight the Five Most Powerful Forces That Threaten Our World. The websites are michaelmann.net, Michael Mann, one word, M-A-N-N, michaelmann.net, and Peter Hotez, one word, Hotez.org. 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The archives go back hundreds. I've been doing this for way too long. But Michael Lewis, Naomi Klein, Robert Reich, Van Jones, Bill McKibben, et cetera.
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0: 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And finally, thank you, Michael Mann and Peter Hotez. 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
1: Thank you so much. 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
4: The Strait of Hormuz will never reopen in the way that it did at the beginning.
5: Iran war, global oil crisis has changed the fossil fuel industry forever, experts say. Big oil is reaping a huge windfall from consumers thanks to the Iran war.
6: Thanks, Iran war.
5: Plus,
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6: Thanks, Iran war. 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I'm Brad Friedman.
5: And I'm Desi Doyen.
6: Stand by for 6 minutes of independent green news, politics, analysis, and snarky comment.
8: The U.S. oil market is open for business, and it is booming. Big oil just had its biggest payday in history.
6: Boom. Hey, Jesse Waters, you realize even your viewers on Fox News might not think that's good news. This is your Green News Report. My God, Desi Doyen, is there nothing that Jesse Waters won't do for love? What do you got for us today?
5: Well, first, as the Iran war grinds on with no apparent resolution, there's almost no movement through the Strait of Hormuz, with 20% of the world's oil and gas and 30% of its fertilizer still locked up. This week, the United Arab Emirates announced that on May 1st, it will leave OPEC, the oil cartel that has largely controlled global oil supplies for decades. The move strips the cartel of its third largest producer and further weakens its leverage over global oil prices. Analysts say the UAE's exit will not ease the oil supply crunch, but it will allow the tiny Gulf nation to increase its production at will, to sell as much as it can, as fast as it can, as the world shifts away from fossil fuels.
6: A little favor there to the Trump administration, it sounds like.
5: Yep. In an interview with The Guardian, the head of the International Energy Agency, Fatih Birol, the world's leading energy economist, said that the global oil crisis triggered by the Iran war has changed the fossil fuel industry forever, pushing even more countries to turn away from fossil fuels to secure homegrown domestic energy supplies.
6: Thanks, Donald Trump.
5: Bloomberg News reports that the oil supply shock is hitting hard in Asia, where most countries rely significantly on oil deliveries from the Middle East. The prolonged shutdown of the strait is draining their oil and gas reserves, forcing governments to enact energy-saving measures like reducing air conditioning. That is colliding with a brutal early-season humid heat wave sweeping across Southeast Asia, making work in office buildings almost unbearable. Mm. Temperatures in India hit 117 degrees Fahrenheit this week. But big oil is profiting handsomely from Donald Trump's war on Iran, reaping a huge windfall from consumers.
6: Right.
5: AP reports that oil giant BP's profits more than doubled in the first quarter of this year, thanks to the war pushing oil and gas prices to new highs.
6: Well, that's the important thing.
5: BP pulled in more than $3 billion in pure profit between just January and March. CNN reports that six of the world's biggest fossil fuel companies are on track to make almost $3,000 in profits every single second this year.
6: Once again, thanks, Donald Trump.
5: Finally, the first global conference on transitioning away from fossil fuels concluded this week in Santa Marta, Colombia, focused on crafting plans to phase out fossil fuels outside of formal UN climate talks. High-level officials from 57 nations repeatedly cited how the Iran war has exposed the economic costs and national security vulnerabilities of dependence on fossil fuels and the need to shield their economies against fossil fuel price shocks.
6: Good.
5: One of the biggest barriers to phasing out fossil fuels remains lack of financing to developing countries to make the shift. A new report on global energy subsidies and incentives released at the conference found that in 2024, renewable energy globally received just $250 billion in government subsidies, whereas fossil fuels received $1.2 trillion in subsidies. And in a major announcement, France committed to completely phase out its use of coal by 2030, oil by 2045, and natural gas by 2050. Here's European Union Climate Commissioner Wiebke Hoekstra.
9: We in Europe are losing half a billion euros each day this war continues. But the effects are everywhere. And we already had a very good reason to move on for climate action with transitioning away. We now also have it for commercial reasons and for reasons of independence.
6: Well done, France. Keep up the good work. For much more on all of these stories and the ones we couldn't get to today, check out our website at greennews.bradblog.com. It's newly designed. You'll like it. I'm Brad Friedman.
5: And I'm Desi Doyen.
6: And this has been your Green News Report.
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10: He serves the 1 billion plus members of the Catholic Church. He does not serve Trump.
11: From Interfaith Alliance, this is the state of belief where religion and democracy meet. I'm Interfaith Alliance President Reverend Paul Brandeis Rauschenbusch in New York City.
12: The attack on the Pope upset pretty much every Catholic in the United States. I think people were really shocked at how personal it was and how ad hominem it was and just how rude it was.
11: The American Catholic hierarchy has been in a strange place since the re-election of Donald Trump. Many Catholics have been on the GOP side of the culture wars. Yet out of the gate, this administration dismissed, insulted, and condemned leading Catholic initiatives, most notably the Catholic Church's long-standing commitment to care for immigrant populations. In recent weeks, the rhetoric has escalated with President Donald Trump personally attacking the first American pope. I want to explore all of this, and this week you'll hear from two prominent Catholics, Dr. Anathea Butler, the Geraldine R. Siegel Professor in American Social Thought and Chair of the Religious Department at University of Pennsylvania, and Father James Martin, a Jesuit priest and best-selling author, most recently the book Work in Progress. We need voices like these to be heard now more than ever. 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And now to my first guest. Dr. Anthea Butler is Gerald R. Siegel Professor of Social Thought and Chair of the Department of Religious Studies at University of Pennsylvania. She is currently a visiting professor at Oxford University. Her important books include White Evangelical Racism, The Politics of Morality in America. And I'm very happy to have her with us again on The State of Belief, joining us all the way from Oxford.
10: Don't come looking for me, though. You'll never find me.
11: You heard it, listeners. Dr. Butler, welcome back to The State of Belief.
10: Thank you.
11: So let's talk things. Pope Leo, President Trump, you're over there. You're getting this news. Not in all the craziness of America. There's almost a clarity that comes from distance. How do you read this current situation with the head of the Catholic Church being, you know, attacked personally by the President of the United States?
10: Well, first I read it like anybody with common sense would read it, which is basically like, this is not the Pope's problem. It is a Trump problem. I mean, obviously, the Pope is in Trump's head. And everything doesn't revolve around him, first of all. He was in four major countries in Africa, many of which had, you know, different kinds of wars and, you know, skirmishes that have happened there. And, you know, talking about peace doesn't just mean he's talking about what Trump is doing. And I just think that Trump feels guilty. And if you feel guilty, then you're going to, you know, take a be upset about everything, right, that a figure of morality is saying. And so I think what happened is, you know, I'm going to say it in Texanese, hit dogs holler. And he's definitely a hit dog. You know, I'm not calling him a dog, but, you know, the phrase is if it hits you, you're going to be upset about it. And it hit him. And I think that this has just been really, I think, demoralizing for Americans on our part, and also makes Trump look even more, I hesitate to say this word, but I think it makes him more out of control than he normally is. And I think that's really something that's important for people to understand, is that his stock over here was not good in the first place, but now it's pretty much in shambles.
11: Yeah. I think that's really, this is helpful. And I think it's maybe helpful for our listeners to be reminded that you come out of the Catholic tradition. So this is not, so you're obviously a brilliant scholar of religion, but this is also, you've grown up in the Catholic Church, maybe more specifically in the Black Catholic tradition. And so, you know, this is something that, like it hits in a different way than me, who's, you know, a Protestant looking at this, kind of saying, "Oh, this is fascinating." I do want to just underline something you said, is like the only war in the world is not the U.S.
13: Israel-Iran war.
10: Exactly.
13: There are wars all over the place, and there are Catholics all over the place.
10: Exactly.
13: And when Pope Leo talks about the need for peace, he's not just speaking to the Trump administration, even if they might get that in their head that way. That was so helpful to remember. And so that does hit. And it's interesting how he's gotten into Trump's head, because that's part of like what you can feel in the way that Trump has reacted to this and others in administration. People who, that was the crazy thing. You'll appreciate this, like the lecturing of the Pope by all these men, let's just call it like white men, most of them Protestants. On,
10: most of them theologically bankrupt.
13: On just war theory.
10: Mm-hmm.
13: And what he should and should not comment on. Was that just when like you were like, okay, this could not, you can't write this stuff.
10: No, you can't write this, but this is the arrogance, right? And it's the also, it's the thing of we know this because we know the Bible. It really outlines something I think Americans should pay attention to, which is this. You know, a lot of Protestants think that they know everything because they have a Bible in their hands and they have understanding and they could search for themselves, right? This is kind of back to the Reformation. And I think people need to understand that people had a better sense of Bible in the Reformation, even if they didn't have a Bible, than the people right now who can go buy one for $59.95 if you buy the Trump Bible, who read it and still don't understand it. So this is where I'm like, you're talking about a man who, you know, should watch what he says, but he's been trained, you know, he has a PhD, he's a canon lawyer, you know, he's an Augustinian, you know, very learned order. What do they have to offer? Nothing. And then you have Pete Hegseth quoting, you know, Pulp Fiction. I'm just like, you can't make this up. You can't make
13: that,
10: it up.
13: That was the most.
10: It's so stupid.
13: It was so
10: completely
13: good.
10: Ludicrous. I mean, I want to say this because I think it's really important to say, you know, many of us were worried about at the beginning about, you know, oh, this is going to be fascism. This is going to be this. But this is ignorant fascism. This is like the dumbest stuff I've ever seen in my entire life. And I can't say this strongly enough. We're being, you know, talked to and lectured to from people who don't know anything, to the Pope, who is, you know, has, you know, amassed a number of scholars around him who can pick out whatever he needs to, you know, if he doesn't know the answer, he's got somebody to tell it to him. But they don't even have enough help to tell them that they're wrong.
13: Yeah.
10: And that's just, it's a confederacy of dunces.
13: Oof. Oh, I love that. This is... Does it surprise you at all to find the Catholic Church in this position vis-a-vis this administration?
10: No.
13: It does not surprise you.
10: No,
13: because
10: in the first administration, Trump was picking on Pope Francis. It was for different reasons, right? But he didn't like Pope Francis there either. I mean, this plays into conspiracy theories of many evangelicals who still believe that the Catholic Church is the whore of Babylon in the Bible, still believes that the Pope is the Antichrist. So these are playing on tropes that have existed in Protestantism for a long time. So why wouldn't he do it? Why wouldn't he go to the old bag of tricks to start up a new battle with a pope? I mean, the other thing that I think is in operation here, which they wouldn't say, but I do think it's an operation, is that invitation to come for the 250th that was, you know, politely turned down by the Pope to go to Lampedusa, you know, basically said to them, I don't have time for you. I don't care. You can't own me as the American Pope. So the comment that he made that, oh, they just picked him to make sure they could control me, is just ridiculous, because he wasn't in the room. He doesn't get to pick. He doesn't get a choice. And by making himself, well, we're going to get to this, I know, but by putting up that illustration of himself as Jesus laying hands on John Stewart was just another part of ridiculousness, you know, and sophomoric kind of, you know, boorish internet behavior that doesn't make him look like a leader.
13: Well, also, let's not forget when the, you know, Trump put himself on with the Pope hat. You know, I mean, like.
10: Yeah, exactly. That was last year.
13: I guess what, you know, what is interesting to me, and I do want to ask you, because this is such an important part of your scholarship, is how is this Pope seen? I think I'm going to use vis-a-vis race and the alliance of like how immigration is factoring into this and the way that this, frankly, with this administration, the whole worldview is racialized with white Christian supremacy. But how do you understand that playing into this? Because I do think that there's something about this that feels that isn't so explicit at this mm-hmm. point, but it's definitely there.
10: Well, I think the explicit thing you should think about, which is true, is that they had some things to say about Pope Leo, but they didn't have a lot to say about Pope Leo until he went to the African country.
13: Hmm.
10: Mm-hmm. You know? I mean, this is when everything got really ratcheted up in a whole different kind of way. So that's number one. Remember that Trump has put a lot of, immigration blocks against people in African countries to come to the United States. So that's one. So I think that's part of it. Two, I think, lurking underneath everything is their realization that, Pope Leo has a very interesting mixed race background, and that while he may be an American, he spent 20 years in Peru and has Peruvian citizenship as well. And so this is a way for him to take a swipe, not just as a man who has, of mixed race background, but somebody who sort of stayed away from America for a very long time and is not touting his Americanness as the first thing. I think that is upsetting to them because I think they would like to own him, and not just in the ways of we're proud of him, but we'd like to own him in terms of being a mouthpiece for us. And he's not going to be a mouthpiece for anybody but God. He serves God. He doesn't serve, he serves the, 1 billion plus members of the Catholic Church. He does not serve Trump. Mm. And I think, the last thing I'll say is that, honestly, I think Trump is just appalled that somebody's more popular than he is.
13: I mean, I honestly think that is a lot of this, is that he's intimidated. Mm-hmm. He is intimidated. And he doesn't really know what to do with integrity. He has no. And we haven't talked since Pope Leo was elevated to the Pope. How did that land with you when you first heard it? Was that something, curious just to go back, was that something that you thought, oh, that's interesting?
10: Well, it was even more interesting because you don't know that I was on top of a building about to give an interview for CBS when the smoke came. So I was there.
13: You were there.
10: I was there. It was quite amazing.
13: Okay, and that is sparking something. I think I do remember that.
10: Yeah, I was there.
13: Okay.
10: So that was kind of an amazing thing in and of itself. So, and just to see him come out and be an American Pope, we kind of knew. I was there for CBS. And basically, we kind of somebody there knew it probably was him. And I was like, well, you have an in, you might know. And that person was right. And wow. I won't give away the name because I don't want to mess up their sources. Yeah. But yeah, they were right. And it was really shocking. I mean, most of us who are, Catholic watchers are writing about Catholicism would have never guessed it would have been an American Pope. I mean, it was an amazing day. I didn't get into like 2 o'clock in the morning afterwards, but it was just something that we all were scrambling because it was like, who, Prevu? But here's the thing. People in New Orleans knew about him because they recognized his last name. And so by, 3 o'clock that morning, people from New Orleans were getting in touch with me saying, he's really, a Creole. He's one of us. And that was very interesting to me. So very early on, the news about him and his background was out. And I think it was really interesting. And so I was actually there the Monday after when he did the press thing. And just the reception was incredible. It really was. It was like you could just feel the buzz in the room. Because Francis was a singular kind of figure. You're not going to ever have a Jesuit Pope again, probably. So it was a big shoes to fill. But what came out of that was realizing how close he had been to Francis, first of all. Mm-hmm. And then secondarily, that he had his own quiet way of being. And I remember telling people after I got back, I said, I don't think you can't sleep on this guy because he's very different than Francis, but he's going to have a say. And I think, a year later, we can see that.
13: Crazily, in the first month, J.D. Vance accused the Catholic bishops of padding their bottom line, doing the work that they felt called to do by the gospel, like that they have been called to do since they have been in America. Like, it's like this is not new. And so, it was... That felt to me like an unforced error because, like, immediately it was like, oh, okay, you're coming for us. We see that, you know?
10: Well, it's unforced error, but what it also does is it makes it a lot harder for him in November. Because I think what he doesn't realize is that he's taken away money from Miami's archdiocese because he got in a snit, I believe it was $11 million, if I'm not mistaken.
13: Oh, yes,
10: that he took away because of all the Pope stuff. So I'm like, you know, Catholics who have been really faithful about voting for, you know, I would say abortion, you know, for pro-life, right? Now, you don't have to vote for that because he kind of got rid of Roe versus Wade. So what are you voting for? Why are you voting for this man? It's not because you want to see this happen. You're voting for him because you like the pain. You like suffering. You want to see people suffer. And if you like that, then you vote for Trump. If you don't like that, then you should, you know, take your vote and take it somewhere else.
13: Yeah. Yeah. Can you give me, this is such a big term, but like a gender analysis of all this? Because we have just been talking about men. And it is interesting, you know, because the backbone
10: he's fired
13: of the
10: every woman
13: Church.
10: In his cabinet almost, except Tulsi Gabbard. That should tell you something.
13: Absolutely. I'm just talking about, like, you know, even on the Catholic side, on the you know, the administration side, the people of the Catholic Church are women and, you know, women religious, but also just women faithful. And I am curious, like, we don't hear their voice in these big conversations when we talk about Pope Leo, when we talk about.
10: Yeah.
13: And I am curious how you're experiencing that, how, like, your friends and family on the ground, how is this resonating with women who are trying to, like, also be faithful in this time?
10: I think they're faithful to the church and not faithful to whatever Trump has to say.
13: Yeah.
10: I mean, I think one of the things that has been really interesting for me is that you're right. You may not be hearing as loud from the sisters, you know, or lay women or others, but I think that they're very much a part of what's going on. I mean, what's been interesting to me is that Pope Leo has been meeting with several of the nuns who are in different orders. So, right. And I think that's important for him. I don't think he's somebody who's going to say tomorrow, you know, let's have women priests. But I do think he's about trying to do something gender-wise. And I mean, let's talk about the biggest thing that just happened that really says something about him. Who was he pictured with, you know, 2 days ago? The Archbishop of Canterbury, who is a woman. So, you know, they prayed together. All of this just happened. You know, it didn't make a lot of news, not in America, but it made news over here, obviously. And I think that's the important thing, that he was there with a woman who is the head of the, you know, of the church in England, you know, besides the king, of course, you know, second in command, and with a series of priests and bishops and cardinals with him. So this is not, I think that to say that he's not seeing women is what's unseen, that, you know, what people are paying attention to. What the problem is in America is this, and I'll just be honest. America is a very patriarchal society, and we don't like to face that. We don't like to say it, but it's the white male patriarchal society. And so how news gets wrapped out is through this lens of patriarchy and through the screaming and the rantings of men who don't even understand who they're screaming and ranting at and don't understand the purpose. And so I think it's really interesting that you framed it that way. But the reality is that everybody else is paying attention. There were women all over this African trip, right?
13: Mm-hmm.
10: And that he, you know, met and went to meet sisters, went to meet different places, women who were very much a part of the ceremonies. And you know, Africa in certain countries is very male led too. But I think that's really interesting to think about in light of, you know, how Americans have been positing this argument about the Pope vis-a-vis what's happening in the rest of the world.
13: Yeah, that is so helpful. I do think it's really helpful to think about this also as Catholic leadership in America. And, you know, we think about Kennedy, that broke ground, you know, first Catholic president. We have a Catholic vice president who has a book coming out, by the way, about his conversion. It's kind of an odd publicity tour, I would say, this attack on Pope Leo, when you're about to have a book about your Catholic faith. I don't know. I don't do PR for him. But how does this track, you know, with a sense of Catholic leadership in positions of, you know, of power in America?
10: I think the trajectory is this. I think that Catholic leadership in America has a choice right now, and I think they're actually making the choice. And I think the choice is to do what, you know, what every Catholic should do. You pay attention to what's happening in your nation, but you follow after the teachings of the church. And so, you know, whether we're talking about just war or anything else like that, I think what you'd find is that a lot of Catholics who, you know, are maybe not converts, and I don't mean to slam converts here, but I want to talk about people who are cradle versus converts. You know, if you're a convert because you wanted to just think that this was going to make you more conservative, that you don't understand Catholicism and you don't understand some of the teachings of the church with regard to the poor or with regard to war or with regard to faith, right? And if you're somebody like Vance, who's saying, I'm going on a tour to talk about my Catholicness, when he basically didn't even do the minimum basic thing which you do to convert to the church, which is take a rite of Christian initiation, and you just get baptized by some bishop because he's your friend and he gives you a couple of teachings, that does not make you a full Catholic. It makes you somebody who's on the periphery, but you haven't, A, lived the experience, and B, you haven't bothered to learn anything.
13: Dr. Butler, is there anything else that just coming from your like position at Oxford, just any words of advice for those of us who are stuck in the mud and mire here in America? Anything that you want to make sure that we hear from your lofty spires of Oxford?
10: Well, yeah.

0: lofty spires of Oxford.
1: Well, you know, it's funny to say that, but I do think there's one thing that people should realize. I think, you know, I still think a lot about what was happening in Minneapolis. And I think that the biggest thing that people can do right now, if they wanted to, let's say, act out their faith, if they have some, or even if they are, you know, atheists or agnostics, is to figure out how to be in community with other people. I think paying attention to all of this stuff that's happening right now is very toxic. When I'm here, I'm peaceful. I don't feel, you know, I can look at what's happening and I can really lament the state of the country, but I don't have to feel like I'm stuck in a really bad, dark place. And I think that for a lot of Americans right now, it feels like a really bad, dark place because it's just embarrassing all of the time to have someone who says crazy things every day, you know, who, you know, the people around him say things that are, you know, quoting, you know, fake scriptures. We have people around him that are enabling all of these things. And I think that that becomes very debilitating as we go up to the 250th anniversary of this country. I'd like to see people think more about what happens after this, because there will be an after. The question is how bad will the after be? It's bad now, but how bad will the after be? And what do we do to rebuild on some moral principles that make sense?
0: Dr. Anthea Butler is professor at University of Pennsylvania, where she chairs the Religious Studies Department. She's the author of White Evangelical Racism, The Politics of Morality in America, among other very valuable books. And she is now a visiting professor at Oxford University. Dr. Butler, I so appreciate your wisdom. Thank you for joining us from across the pond on The State of Belief.
1: You're welcome.
0: Up next, the insights of Jesuit priest Father Jim Martin. 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
3: 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I'm your host, Brenda Gazar. This is part two of our conversation based on Bob Coleman's new ebook, Hostile Takeover. 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Welcome back to Code WAC, Bob. So if the core problem is how the system is structured, what keeps that structure in place? In the ebook, Hostile Takeover, How Wall Street and Congress Hijacked American Healthcare and How We Can Take It Back, you refer to a political protection racket. What do you mean by that? And how does it help sustain a system that many argue is both costly and harmful?
4: I want to be very clear. I'm not suggesting anything illegal, but perhaps conspiratorial. I'm describing a structural pattern of incentives and influence that exist in large systems and particularly in our healthcare system. And the U.S. healthcare system is really large. The GDP of the United States is around $5 trillion, and the healthcare system is around 20% of that. At that scale and that much money and that higher percentage of our economy, it's naturally deeply connected to politics and policy. There is substantial lobbying by healthcare sectors. There's campaign contributions and ongoing engagement with policymakers. Over time, these forces create alignment between economic interests and political decision-making.
3: Got it. So this isn't some abstract theory. This pattern shapes what you pay for insurance, how much your prescription costs, and what care you can actually get.
4: The result is not a single decision or actor. It's a system that tends to stabilize itself and resist major structural change, even when the system has high cost, administrative complexity, and barriers to care. So when I use the phrase protection racket, I'm describing a system where the economic and political incentives align to protect the status quo.
3: In other words, we're feeding the beast. The system continues not because it

0: works well, but because it's catering to the corporate incentives inside of it. So if the problem is the structure, what would a different system look like? You make the case for single-payer healthcare. Why do you believe this approach addresses the core problems you've outlined?
1: Single payer is the most efficient, equitable, and logical system. It's practiced by every G7 country and every industrialized nation except the United States. If the problem is misaligned incentives, then the solution has to be realign the incentives. A single payer model provides that opportunity. For example, universal eligibility for all, truly comprehensive benefits that include hospital, outpatient, prescription, dental, vision, mental, and some of the proposals even have long-term care.
0: So instead of multiple insurance plans, different rules, and unpredictable costs, this would mean one system designed to cover everyone.
1: We could start doing drug price negotiation. So the VA system negotiates drug prices, and the cost of drugs within the VA is one half what it is to the regular public under Part D of Medicare. And if you compare that to the United Kingdom, which strongly negotiates drug prices, the U.S. costs are three times the costs that are in the U.K. Most importantly, it shifts the focus toward prevention, early care, and population health. When I first wrote Hostile Takeover, my plan to take it back was a federal plan, an extension of the VA nationwide, which is very much like the system in the UK. The UK system is very efficient. It saves a lot of money, provides good universal care. And in that system, the government owns all the hospitals and the government pays the provider. And that's where I became involved with the Washington Trust. The Washington Trust has an entire plan. And that plan has been a compilation of what's gone on in healthcare at the state level for years. So there's a little bit of Vermont's plan. There's a little bit of the California plan. There's a little bit of the Oregon plan. As I started taking that apart, it became very clear to me, this is probably the most viable initial path.
0: So for our listeners, this isn't just theory. These are real single-payer proposals being developed and tested at the state level. 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
3: Welcome back to the State of Belief. I'm Interfaith Alliance President Reverend Paul Brandeis Rauschenbusch. Reverend James Martin S.J. is a Catholic priest, editor-at-large of America Magazine, consultor to the Vatican Secretariat for Communications, and the best-selling author of books including the profoundly influential Building a Bridge, How the Catholic Church and the LGBT Community Can Enter into a Relationship of Respect, Compassion, and Sensitivity. He has recently published a memoir titled Work in Progress, and here, wait for it. This is the best title. Work in Progress, Confession of a Busboy, Dishwasher, Caddy, Usher, Factory Worker, Bank Teller, Corporate Tool, and Priest. Whew! Father Martin is a frequent commentator in the national and international media and a valuable voice on church-state relations and all things having to do with religion and how it affects us in our daily life, but also in how it affects our public life. So, Father Jim, it is so great to have you with us once again on The State of Belief.
4: Thanks. Nice to be back, Paul. Good to see you.
3: Congratulations again on the book. It's like literally the most beautiful book. And I know you put that out there and then you just hope people accept it with the beauty and love that you wrote it with. How has it been to get that out there into the world?
4: Well, you know, Paul, that's really interesting. It's been pretty surprising in terms of how moving it's been. You know, you always want people to read the book, but there are a few things that people are keying into, and it's a book about sort of finding work and some crazy summer jobs and then finding God, you know, as a Jesuit priest. A couple of things have been interesting. One, people say, oh, that reminds me of my summer jobs. That's been fun to listen to all these kind of crazy. And everybody has crazy stories. That's the first thing. Second of all, people are really keying into, oh my gosh, I grew up in the 60s, 70s and 80s. And I remember shag carpeting and, you know, faux wood paneling and stuff. But really, it's been moving to hear people say it's encouraged them to kind of look back over their own lives and see the ways that God has been at work, which I've found very moving. So it's been you know, giving these book talks and listening to people has been really lovely and pretty profound in many occasions.
5: Yeah, we did an earlier episode that really focused on this, but like my real favorite thing about the book is that it gives permission to look back to understand how God was working rather than, you know, I think there's this idea that everybody has to understand the call and it's just following along with the clearly set steps that everyone must take in order to do the right thing with God. And generally, I don't know that that's how life works with God. It actually, for me, it is so much of a backward-looking story in order to understand this moment with the encouragement that I can step forward in faith that God is still working, even if I don't really know, always know what I'm doing.
4: Yeah, and I think when we look back and see how kind of varied it's been and how crazy it's been, it gives us sort of support in the present when we say, you know, things are kind of crazy now. And I'm sure when we look back on the present, we'll be able to see God's hand. But yeah, that's part of the point of the book, to encourage other people to look back and say, you know, how is God at work in your, what seems like a kind of a crazy, mixed up, you know, variegated life? You know, I love that expression, God writes straight with crooked lines, you know? So I think, so that's part of the book too. Yeah.
5: I love it. I love it. And, you know, the recognition that you and I both, I mean, we're both incredibly young, but I've also lived a while. And, you know, it is, we've had difficult times before. This is another one of those challenging times. And, for you, your milieu, and especially right now, is the Catholic Church. You're kind of a man of the people, but you're also very embedded in the Catholic Church and the Catholic mindset and worldview in I would say one of the best ways. And you know, and you're out there speaking about it. This is an interesting time for the Catholic Church. Excuse that if it sounds, you know, weird.
4: No, it is. You're right.
5: It is. It feels like, okay, very interesting to me that the Catholic Church is now in a position of speaking out in a way that it remains completely true to the values it's held throughout. And yet it is being perceived in a way that is somehow oppositional and to the current administration. And so tell me a little bit about what has surprised you. And, you know, we're speaking into this context of, you know, the Pope Leo, who, when I think elevated, you and I talked about this, like, this is not a radical person who's going to go out there and be, you know, hammering home anything. Like, he was very methodical. He's very intentional. And yet here we are, where he's been saying things that have put him in at least an internet feud with President Trump. So tell me a little bit about how you're reading this moment for Pope Leo, and then let's get into the broader church.
4: I think that's a really interesting question. And I think there's two things going on. The first thing, and we can talk about this later, is that even before the election of Pope Leo, the U.S. bishops really found their voice when it came to migration, right? And they were united, and they were united at the U.S. bishops conference level and individual bishops. Now, not all of them were as outspoken, but there really was this sort of forceful pushback in terms of the administration's policies. Then something really interesting happened. You know, we had the election of the first pope. Obviously, everybody knows that. But, you know, Paul, as you were asking the question, I was thinking, I really think that so much of this is because he is an American and he speaks English. Because Francis would have said the same things, right? I mean, maybe not in the exact same way. And other candidates for the papacy, Cardinal Parolin, Cardinal Tagle, they would have said more or less the same thing. But it's impossible to dismiss Pope Leo in the way that people often dismissed Pope Francis, by saying, oh, well, he doesn't understand the United States. Or by saying, well, actually, in the Italian and in the Spanish, that's not what he meant. He meant this. When you have the Pope speaking directly, and I want to say as an aside, he rarely mentions Donald Trump or Vice President Vance or any person unless he's asked. Right. Usually it's kind of about war and peace in general. But when he's asked, he's not afraid to say, you know, this is what I think. And it is impossible for an American to misunderstand him because he's speaking English. And it is impossible for people who would seek to oppose him to say he doesn't know what he's talking about, because he does, not only because he's an American, but also because he lived outside of America for a long time and can comment on those, you know, realities.
5: But one of the funny things is that they actually did have the gumption to say he doesn't know what he's talking about. And that was one of the moments where I, you know, mouth drop, where I was like, I cannot be reading this right. I cannot be reading this right, that J.D. Vance and President Trump are telling the Pope that he should be more careful with his theology, or like, or that he doesn't really understand just war. I mean, these are some crazy accusations. I mean, when you heard that, I mean, you must have like woken up to this news and been like, oh my God. Tell me how that landed with you.
4: The first sort of salvo was President Trump's Truth Social post really attacking the Pope. And I was shocked by that, talking about him as a woke Pope and weak on crime, you know, as if he's some sort of mayor or governor. It made no sense. It was really pretty unhinged, very uncharitable, very unchristian. And I thought this is a real sort of breaking of a taboo. Now, I'm sure a lot of people would cheer that and think that's wonderful. And then shortly after that, Vice President Vance said that the Pope needs to be careful when he speaks about theology, particularly the just war. Now, the irony of that statement was manifold. So one, Pope Leo, you know, like you and me, have master's degrees in theology. He has a doctoral degree in canon law from a pontifical university. And moreover, when J.D. Vance was saying this, Pope Leo, who is a member of the Augustinian religious order, was at the sort of the place where St. Augustine, he was in Hippo in Africa, you know, praying there. And Augustine is basically the architect, the original architect of the just war theory. So you're telling an Augustinian pope who, while he's visiting the grave of St. Augustine, doesn't understand just war theory. Well, so it was really shocking.
5: At one point, wasn't he the head of the Augustine order? I mean, or
4: do
5: I have
4: that wrong?
5: That's
4: right. For twice. He was the head of the Augustinians twice.
5: Yeah. So this is like, I don't even know.
4: It's like me saying to Babe Ruth or Sammy Sosa or Ted Williams, pick your person. You know, you don't understand baseball. You really need to know baseball a little better.
5: Be careful
4: right?
5: with your baseball references.
4: Yeah. So it was very condescending and really sort of surprising that another Catholic would say that about the Pope.
5: Yeah. I mean, you know, just about the week on crime, I'm just going to like, this is so random, but I think because he's from Chicago and President Trump has a longstanding beef with Chicago. And I think that there might be some sort of like associate, like, you know, I mean, who knows what's going on in that head, but like some sort of association of him with Chicago, weak on crime, you know, woke. I don't know. But like, I just think that there was something there that just felt, I don't.
4: Well, I think what happened was this, Paul, that came an hour or so after the 60 Minutes interview with Cardinals McElroy and Supichin Tobin, who talked about immigration and talked about just war. So I think he was very angry. I mean, I'm assuming because of the timing, he was very angry about that. He had religion on his mind. And then, of course, he tweeted out the image of himself as Jesus Christ. But I think what's going on is weak on crime to me means you are allowing these supposedly criminal migrants into the country, and you don't care about that. I think it's a way of marginalizing his voice. You know, it breaks this taboo. And after that, you saw Speaker Johnson and a number of other people attacking the Pope. So the taboo has been broken. It is now okay to attack the Pope personally and to say he doesn't know what he's talking about. And so it is an attempt, conscious or unconscious, of marginalizing his voice. But, you know, I mentioned to a couple people recently that there's two reasons that's not going to work. Number one, Pope Leo is pretty fearless, and he's not, you know, attacking President Trump or Vice President Vance per se, but he's going to keep preaching the gospel. And two, as Jesus said, you know, my words are not going to pass away. So I think that, you know, the response is going to continue, if not directly to President Trump, then to these issues.
5: One of the most powerful moments for me was in Pope Leo's response. He essentially said, "I am not afraid of you." And that felt really important. Just kind of, and it was rooted in the gospel. I am not afraid of you. And there's like, you know, fear not, you know, kind of like really rooted in his faith. And also like, you think you're the first bully I've met? You think this just felt really important to hear. And I latched onto that because fear is a tool. I am curious for you about like the broader Catholic Church right now. I mean, there were some polls that came out that said among Latino Catholics, this has been really bad for Trump. But among white Catholics, it actually has not been so bad. And I just am, that feels like, I mean, it feels like reality, frankly. I'm sorry to say, like you know, in the race, the race and religion, you know, you could really have to acknowledge that that's a part of what we're dealing with right now is this kind of inherent racism that is happening across our country and within religion. But how do you understand the broader Catholic Church and this dynamic with the, you know, these incredible, not only the Pope, but as you said, these bishops and the hierarchy kind of saying, no, we're not accepting this. How do you understand that and the broader understanding of the American Catholic Church?
4: Well, let me talk briefly about the fear. One thing to understand about Pope Leo, as you know, is that he was at work as a bishop in Peru, right, in a very poor diocese. So he understands, you know, dealing with governments. He is also, from what I remember at the Synod, he's a very sort of a centered person. And after his election, I asked one of his Augustinian brothers, what's he like? He said, oh, he's very prayerful. He's very kind. We love him. He's great. But he's no pushover, right? He's really very firm. And, you know, he said, I'm not afraid of the administration. And I think President Trump is realizing that he has someone who is speaking out against his policies who he can't suborn or co-opt or threaten with tariffs or I'm going to bomb your country or whatever. He can't. And I think that's frustrating to him. In terms of the larger church, I'm actually surprised at those. I did read the Times thing that said it was hurting him with Latinos, particularly the image of him as Jesus Christ. But I'll just tell you, Paul, anecdotally, and maybe it's because I hang around with mostly progressives, but anecdotally, I've heard that the attack on the Pope, and if you see this online too, upset pretty much every Catholic in the United States. I mean, unless you are someone who already hates Pope Leo, and there are a few people out there already, I think people were really shocked at how personal it was and how ad hominem it was and just how rude it was. So I can't imagine that has helped him, that has helped the president in any way.
5: That was another one of those moments in where you read a poll and you're like, maybe, but let's let this ride out because I'm not sure that makes sense to me. And so I think we're going to find that, you know, people, you know, hardcore Trumpers are going to be hardcore Trumpers, you know, but I think for those people who are like, you know, still kind of like maybe giving him the benefit of the doubt, the attack on the Pope, but then also like the whole thing with like showing up like Jesus, it was also unhinged and kind of gives lie to this like, I'm on the side of the religious folks. I'm on the side of, you know, I don't think anybody can honestly claim anymore that he is on the side of the religious folk. Even very conservative bishops ask for an apology. You know, there's people on the Religious Liberty Commission. I think Bishop Bannon that's wrong. Yeah, Barron. He asked for an apology. He was like, this goes beyond the pale, you know? And so anyway, I wonder how this filters down because, you know, we're talking big macro level, but ultimately all of this has implications for the people. And I know for you as a pastor who has a pastoral heart and for priests and for nuns and for people who are working with immigrant communities and people in the pews, this is hard. This is really hard stuff. And it happened right around Easter. And so I'm just curious how you are hearing about the pastoral cost of all of this political drama.
4: people are upset in terms of just the sort of confusing times in which we live, right? They really were pretty offended. I think that Catholics, in a sense, close ranks when people... Attacking the Pope is basically like attacking the church to a Catholic, right? It's not attacking God or attacking Jesus, but it's attacking the church. And whatever you feel about the church, it's your family, it's your home, and so you're going to be protective. You know, you might criticize your family or your mom or your dad or your sisters, but when someone outside does it, it's a little different. I think by the same token, Catholics are not a monolith, as you know, and Catholic Republicans vote Republican and Catholic Democrats vote Democrat, right? And so I think it's easier to understand their political responses by understanding their sort of party affiliations. But it's a confusing time. By the same token, I think people are, from what I hear, very grateful that Pope Leo is on the scene because of his desire for unity, because of his unwillingness to engage in any sort of ad hominem attack, and because of his calmness. They call him apparently in Italy, Il Papa Calmo, which I love.
5: That's really good.
4: It is. And, you know, Francis, who I loved and I think is a saint and will be declared a saint someday, was wonderful. He wasn't the old Papa Calmo. You know, he was very sort of dramatic and kind of effusive and, you know, would say things that were off the cuff sometimes. And Leo is much more reserved. Now, let me tell you, you asked about surprises. One of the biggest surprises for me is this. In the synod, when I got to know him a little bit, we were at the same table. He was extremely quiet and very reserved, very, not shy, but very still and very quiet. So I thought, and many people did, that he is going to be very careful about press conferences and speaking to people and answering questions, and it's going to be no comment. Instead, he gave a number of press conferences during his papal trip. And interestingly, someone pointed out in the office here, more than Francis. Francis would give one little press conference on the way to whatever country he was going to. He'd visit all the countries, and then he'd give a press conference on the way back. Leo gave several press conferences in air. Secondly, every Tuesday at Castel Gandolfo, where he takes his Tuesday holiday, he gives often a sort of informal press conference outside. So the big surprise for me is that he is, in effect, more vocal and more accessible to the press than Francis was. And Francis was this kind of extrovert, and Leo is a much more introverted guy. That, to me, is fascinating. Because, you know, when he comes out, for those who are, like, in the know, you see pictures of him coming out of Castel Gandolfo at night. He could just blow by the reporters and say nothing. Hey, God bless you. He doesn't. He answers their questions. So that's been a surprise and kind of a pleasant one, I'll say.
5: Yeah, and especially for you as a someone who does communications and understands the value of communications and helping the world understand a position. And it has been really important. And I'll leave you with one thought that I would love for you to comment on. I saw Timothy Snyder, who's a good thinker and had that book on tyranny. And he had an interesting take. Did you see this? It was really interesting. He said Donald Trump's beef, I'm just paraphrasing, but beef with Pope Leo is actually not about Pope Leo. It's about God, because Donald Trump cannot handle any other object of devotion other than himself. And so what he's really doing is vying for the devotion of the people. And Pope Leo represents a threat because he's pointing people towards God rather than Donald Trump. I thought that was, for someone who doesn't, you know, I've had him on the show, and he doesn't, like, he wouldn't say, like, he's a big, doesn't do religion exactly, but he's versed. I thought that was an interesting take. Do you have any immediate thoughts about that?
4: Yeah, I mean, the answer is, it's very provocative, but who knows what's going on inside of Donald Trump's mind. I think another possibility, which you see in his administration, is there's also the fear that we can't say God is on our side any longer, which they're constantly doing, like Secretary Hegseth and Mike Johnson and Vice President Pence. And you see that a lot. You know, God's on our side. God loves us. God. Now, you know, I do believe God blesses everybody, blesses their troops. God makes the rain fall on the just and the unjust. I think Leo is pointing out that God is on everyone's side. And if really God had to pick sides, it's God is close to the brokenhearted. God is close to the poor in Africa and to the people who are being bombed wherever they are. And so this sort of claiming the mantle of divine protection is also something that is being threatened. And I think that really does, that threatens a lot of people. I would imagine, based on their comments, that must be threatening to a lot of people in the administration, right? And just, in fact, just yesterday, Cardinal Robert McElroy, the Archbishop of Washington, wrote an article for us in America Magazine that talked about this war being an unjust one and saying, not only is it not only does the Catholic Church have the right to say it's unjust, but it needs to say it's unjust. So that those kinds of things, I think, eat away at people who say, you know, God's on our side and our will is God's will. And that's really pretty idolatrous. And I think that threatens the administration as well.
5: Father Jim Martin is a journalist, editor, best-selling author, and consultant to the Vatican in Rome. 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
4: Thanks, Paul. 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
5: 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And be sure to join us next week. I cannot wait. Until then, I'm Paul Brandeis Rauschenbusch on The State of Belief, where religion and democracy meet.

0: Hello and welcome to Background Briefing, available 24/7 at backgroundbriefing.org. I'm Ian Masters, and today we'll look into a number of stories and issues in the news. We'll begin with the CENTCOM commander, Admiral Cooper, briefing Trump and his national security team in the White House today on what options the U.S. has to extract Trump from his maniacal misadventure in the Middle East. Joining us to discuss a way out as oil prices spike at $126 a barrel and the new Supreme Leader vows to protect Iran's nuclear and missile capabilities is Karen Greenberg, a future security fellow at the New America Foundation and co-host of the Spy Talk podcast. She's the author of Subtle Tools, The Dismantling of American Democracy, From the War on Terror to Donald Trump. Then we'll go to Kyiv, Ukraine, to speak with Tamar Jacoby, the director of the Progressive Policy Institute's New Ukraine Project. She was a senior writer and justice editor at Newsweek, and before that, the deputy editor of the New York Times' op-ed page. She's the author of Displaced, The Ukrainian Refugee Experience, and we'll discuss how yesterday Trump checked in with the boss in an hour-and-a-half phone call with Putin, and Tamar's article at the Washington Monthly, The U.S.-Europe Rift, How Trump's Iran War is Making It Worse. Then finally, we'll assess the second day of Secretary Hegseth's testimony, this time before the Senate Armed Services Committee, and speak with Tom Makaitis, a professor of history at DePaul University, where he teaches courses in British, modern European, and military history. His research and writing covers international security, terrorism, unconventional conflict, and military history. A regular contributor to The Hill, he has taught counterterrorism courses at venues around the world as part of the United States Department of Defense's Counterterrorism Fellowship Program, and is the author of many books, including New Terrorism, Myths and Reality, and Violent Extremists, Understanding the Domestic and International Terrorist Threat. And he has a recent article at The Hill, A History of U.S. Meddling in Iran Brought Us Here. And joining us now is Karen Greenberg, a future security fellow at the New America Foundation and co-host of the Spy Talk podcast. She's the author of Subtle Tools, The Dismantling of American Democracy from the War on Terror to Donald Trump. Welcome to Background Briefing, Karen Greenberg.
1: It's a pleasure to be here. Thank you for having me.
0: Well, thanks for joining us, Karen. And today it's crunch time for Trump's maniacal misadventure in the Persian Gulf, because there's a meeting in the White House Situation Room today where CENTCOM Commander Admiral Brad Cooper briefed Trump and his national security team, such as it is, laying out the options, none of which are good. At the same time, Iran's new supreme leader vowed in a message that was read on Iranian TV, a defiant statement that basically said that the Islamic Republic would protect its nuclear and missile capabilities, and taunted again the great Satan. So this doesn't look good. I imagine the choices and what leaks we've seen are that either you have a long blockade, which will obviously cause the price of oil to spike even higher, and it came just overnight. Brent crude was $126 a barrel. Mm-hmm. So imagine how much worse that will get. So that doesn't seem like an attractive option for Trump and the Republicans. And the other one, of course, is what apparently Brad Cooper's discussed today, which is a plan prepared by CENTCOM to include a wave of short and powerful strikes intended to force Iran back to the negotiating table. So what do you think will be the decision here?
1: Oh, my goodness. It's hard for me to say what will be the decision. I don't believe the United States has that many choices. I mean, I don't think walking away is a choice at this part. There's too much that lies on the table that has to be decided at this point in terms of, you know, what the next steps are militarily, what the next steps are in terms of the strait, etc. So I think that the word quagmire, which was used yesterday, much to the arousing the anger of the Secretary of Defense or Secretary of War, is something worth thinking about right now. now, because I think the question is, how can the United States proceed without this looking more and more like a quagmire? And in terms of coming to the negotiation table, as you've seen over the past week, there's been Trump says he won't come to the negotiation table. The Iranians, however, went home first. So the question is, who's not coming to the negotiation table, and what will it take to get negotiations restarted? What country will need to intervene? What incentives will need to be put on the table?
0: Well, Mujtaba Khamenei, the new supreme leader, who has apparently been in intensive care for some time, the word is that he's out. He's, his face is disfigured. He's lost a leg and he's in pretty bad shape. And but he hasn't gone public. The Iranians are saying the reason is, of course, that the minute he raises his head, the Israelis will try and strike him. So we don't quite know about who's running the show. Reports that I've been looking into indicate that General Vahidi, the head of the Iranian Revolutionary Guard Corps, might well be the real power behind the scenes. And he's a horrible guy, by the way, a murderous, hideous character. But the statement that came out today from Mujtaba Khamenei was marking Persian Gulf Day. So happy Persian Gulf Day, Karen.
1: Thank you very much. I mean, I think, look, a lot of this has to do with, you know, how is it unexpected that the IRGC would be, you know, running the country in this way after this war started? I don't think so. And the question is, how many of these, the things that have developed, were actually put on the table ahead of time in White House meetings, National Security Council meetings, etc.? And you again, I know this has been said by others in the past, but the lack of anticipation and preparing for what might come seems to be quite profound. And it's almost like the United States look like a deer in the headlights. What do we do with the situation that we, you know, participated in launching? And now what do we do for the next steps? And there seems to be this kind of surprise, a little bit of outrage by what's going on in Iran at top levels. But what exactly was expected? As with the Strait of Hormuz, was that really a surprise? And so I think, you know, every single day, no matter what we hear, we're left with the what was anticipated and what was the response put on the table then. And unfortunately, the answer often seems to be, well, that wasn't anticipated. Something else was anticipated, or maybe nothing was anticipated. Maybe there really was a sense that Iran would capitulate right away, which is completely not what is happening.
0: But when you've got the CENTCOM commander, Admiral Brad Cooper, in the Situation Room today briefing the president and his so-called national security team, the reason I say the so-called is that there is no national security process anymore in this White House. And if there were, you know, you would have had the Iranian experts weighing in saying this is a bad idea. But they just don't exist. And you've got Secretary of State Marco Rubio wearing two hats, supposedly both Secretary of State and head of the National Security Council. But you don't have the normal process. And I guess, you know, Brad Cooper is somebody that seems to know how to handle the Secretary of Defense, or Secretary of War, as he likes to call himself, because he sort of pretends to be one of these war fighters and plays to excess infantile notion of the warrior culture. So, you know, I don't have any faith in these people coming up with anything reasonable, because the system has been eviscerated to the point where there are no adults in the room to say this is a bad idea. We wouldn't be in this predicament but for the fact that the place has been purged.
1: No, I think this is actually such a good point, and it's often overlooked by commentators, which is that basically the national security state as we knew it was intentionally, like so much of the government under this administration, dismantled. And that is a problem. And it's whether it's wearing two hats, like you just referred to with Marco Rubio, or whether it's just taking people out of the process who disagree, or whether it's just eradicating institutional knowledge. And one of the things is there is a deep bench of individuals, experts, people who have served in government at one level or another, who understand Iran deeply, including people who worked on the original JCPOA under Obama. There are both in the military and outside of the military. And the fact that these voices aren't included, just to hear what they have to say, just to hear who they know in Iran and what they may be intending and what the alliances are and how money flows and how weapons flow. And they've taken those voices out of the mix. And it's an extremely dangerous situation to be in, as if knowledge is a problem rather than knowledge is something that can get us to a safer outcome. So I'm so happy that you were highlighting that.
0: Well, if we had reporting and intelligence coming out of Iran, I think we probably know. First of all, the irony is that the day before the US and Israelis attacked and killed the supreme leader and a lot of the leadership, that was the weakest point that the Islamic Republic was in, because its people are so furious with them. They murdered, 10, 20, 30,000. We don't quite know what the figure is. You can see that they're incredibly defensive. But now, of course, things have turned around and you've got this horrible General Vahidi running the place. And one, you don't get bombed by the Americans and the Israelis. But on the other hand, you also don't get shot by your own government if you go out on the street. So what a predicament. Now, just in terms of anecdotal information, the Daily Telegraph sent a guy out in a boat into the Straits of Hormuz, and he couldn't believe what he was seeing was hundreds and hundreds of small boats coming from the Iranian side across to Oman, smuggling gasoline because it's subsidized by the Iranian government to placate the public. And then they resell it in Oman and then buy, goods that you can't get, like, Tampax and toilet paper and whatever else, and medicines, And there's this thriving, in the midst of this huge war, there's this thriving underground economy going on. Yeah. I think that indicates something broader, doesn't it?
1: It does, but it also indicates, this, I don't know if it's a better word for it, but the degree to which necessity in terms of human beings and how they live their lives, and it's not just economic, it's what that arrangement that you're talking about is addressing, which are human needs and human necessities. And so it's not surprising, actually, that kind of arrangement has emerged. And there could be other, it could be replicated in other ways that we don't know about. But in terms of the larger picture, it's not going to, I don't think, really, it's an interesting anecdote, as you say, but it's not, doesn't really get to the heart of the larger picture and how this is going to be decided, if in fact it's going to be decided in any timely fashion.
0: Well, evidence of the blockade is not very encouraging. According to the Middle East Monitor, 52 Iranian ships have breached the U.S. blockade within 72 hours. Yeah. So if that's our leverage over them to further destroy their economy in the hope that somehow you get this zealot government to, change its mind, I'm not even sure that the tools that we're using are particularly effective.
1: Right. And it also gets to the question of how do you define winning? Is not losing, is not losing equivalent to winning? In terms of is not capitulating the same thing as winning? And that really is where we get to on the Iran. What is the outcome? What is the intended outcome at this point? Yes, I understand. We understand that it's eradication of the nuclear capability of Iran. But what does that exactly mean? Especially when Hegseth has now articulated before the Congress that it's about nuclear ambitions, not necessarily about the full-blown nuclear reality, which I think is a very interesting sort of sleight of hand that he made yesterday in his testimony.
0: Well, but didn't that have echoes of weapons of mass destruction in Iraq, that the smoking gun will be a mushroom cloud that they kept repeating?
1: Yeah, yeah.
0: He kept repeating it forever in refusing to answer questions. All he said was, do you want Iran to have a nuclear weapon?
1: Well, exactly.
0: I mean,
1: no matter what came up, he kept saying, you know, every time a congressperson would say, you know, look at what this is costing in terms of food, in terms of gas, in terms of lifestyle, in terms of, you know, living conditions for people in the United States, he would say, what you said. Well, would you rather, you know, you want to have a nuclear disaster? You want Iran to have a nuclear weapon? Do you realize what that would mean? And so it's the only response. And as you're right, it's the mushroom cloud response and building on this and totally taking the idea of the legacy of negotiation in the nuclear space off of the table. And I don't mean negotiation for just this conflict. I mean the larger issue of diplomacy, negotiation, and the role it can play. And when you talk about the demise of the national security apparatus, one of the things I keep waiting to hear is, where are the tried and true diplomats that we've relied on for so long, and how do we get them into the mix and just not just have people who are appointed who the president has by his side who are close advisors? And I just very worries me that the Department of Defense is running the show rather than the broader national security apparatus.
0: Well, it's also the person who's really running the show is Donald Trump, and his military and diplomatic advice appears to be good as his medical advice was in his first term when he recommended the way to get rid of COVID was to drink bleach and flash a UV light inside of your body. I mean, he talks about nuclear dust. I don't understand why people aren't listening to one of the key negotiators for the JCPOA. He was the Secretary of Energy, Ernest Moniz. He is a Nobel Prize-winning nuclear physicist. And he's trying to say the obvious, which for some reason or other nobody in the press seems to be picking up on, which is that 1,000 pounds of highly enriched uranium at 60% that the Iranians have, you can make bombs out of that. And AQ Khan sold the Iranians blueprints for the Chinese Hiroshima-style nuclear HEU bomb. And by the way, the HEU bomb that the U.S. dropped on Hiroshima was not tested, one. And two, it wasn't at 90% enriched. So, you know, when you talk about this idiot Hegseth saying, you know, you want them to get a bomb? Well, in a way, they already have the bomb. The real issue is how you get it out of their hands. I mean, we're deeper into this thing than people realize.
1: Yeah, and the other issue, which I guess sort of we don't really discuss anymore because the train has left the station. But the fact that this had been done without the authorization of Congress, even, you know, either before the strikes or even after the strikes, which is also, you know, permissible under the War Powers Act, is really frustrating because and really alarming. The idea that the law does not apply and that the president seems to be able to get away with this. And today, in his testimony before the Senate, Hegseth said that it was the understanding of the administration that the ceasefire stopped the 60-day clock, which I believe runs out tomorrow, in terms of needing congressional authorization or another 30-day extension. And so this interpreting the laws that are there to constrain the president and what he can or can't do without any checks and balances seems to have been just pushed into the past and ignored, you know, if you want to talk about things that people aren't paying attention to.
0: So just in closing then, Karen, is this a case of that Trump, as I mentioned earlier, this is Trump's maniacal misadventure, and we're all paying the price, of course. But is this the only way to end him? Is, in other words, the Democrats will come back in November and be able to put some checks and balances on him? Because obviously the Republicans have completely abdicated their responsibility in terms of separation of powers, even though, by the way, when King Charles just spoke to the joint session a couple of days ago, they rose to their feet with a rousing applause when King Charles talked about Magna Carta and the need for the separation of powers, which the Republicans have completely abdicated on.
1: Yeah, no, I thought that speech was quite telling, both in its combination of directness and subtlety was really quite artful. But if you're asking me, you know, how is this going to stop? Yes, the elections will help and things are not looking good for the Republicans right now. It also seems that some Republicans may eventually understand just how damaging this is, both in terms of for their futures because of their constituencies and how struggling Americans are in terms of affordability, but also how opposed to this war Americans are. So who knows what can happen between now and then, but right now we're at a place where it seems like waiting till November is a long time.
0: Well, I had a guest on recently, Bruce Fein, who said that he thinks the turning point will be May the 19th, which is the Kentucky primary, where Trump is trying to knock off Tom Massey, who is an irritant to him. Yeah. And that will be the test. In other words, Trump has put up a lot of money and a candidate to primary Massey, and that's his hold over the Republicans, like a mafia boss. If you cross me, I'll put you out of business. So Bruce thinks that that will be the key test. And if Massey wins, then that will free up the Republicans to free them from the terror they have that Trump will primary them. What do you think of that scenario?
1: I'll take any scenario that seems to be predictive of a more constructive, engaged, realistic future. But now I have, so I can't wait till May 19th to see what happens. So thank you for that.
0: And again, I thank you for joining us here today, Karen Greenberg.
1: Thank you so much for having me.
0: And again, I've been speaking with Karen Greenberg, who is a future security fellow at the New America Foundation and the co-host of the Spy Talk podcast. She's the author of Subtle Tools, The Dismantling of American Democracy, From the War on Terror to Donald Trump. We're going to take a brief station break and back and go to Kyiv, Ukraine, to discuss how yesterday Trump checked in with the boss in an hour and a half phone call with Putin.

0: Welcome back. I'm Ian Masters, and this is Background Briefing, available 24/7 at backgroundbriefing.org. And joining us now from Kyiv, Ukraine, is Tamar Jacoby, who is the director of the Progressive Policy Institute's New Ukraine Project. She was a senior writer and justice editor at Newsweek, and before that, the deputy editor of the New York Times' op-ed page. And she is the author of Displaced, The Ukrainian Refugee Experience, and has an article at the Washington Monthly, The U.S.-Europe Rift, How Trump's Iran War is Making It Worse. Welcome to Background Briefing, Tamar Jacoby.
1: It's great to be here, Ian.
0: Well, thanks for joining us, Tamar. And yesterday, Wednesday, Trump checked in with the boss and had an hour and a half phone call with Putin, after which Trump then called for pulling out U.S. troops from Germany. He's obviously upset with Chancellor Merz, who said that the Iranians were humiliating the United States in the Persian Gulf. But it's pretty hard not to see a connection there. I mean, here he is. He talks to Putin, who, by the way, is supplying intelligence to kill Americans in the Gulf. And then he turns around and wants to pull American troops out of Germany, which is clearly high on Putin's wish list. So at what point do you think the American people or in the MAGA world or the Republicans in the House and Senate, how can they avoid recognizing the obvious?
1: Yeah, I mean, I do share your view that it's deeply troubling. I mean, does Trump really not understand that Russia and Iran are the closest of allies, and that Russia has been supplying, well, that Iran has been supplying Russia with drones and other weaponry for these 4 years as Russia fights the war in Ukraine? The most common, really, drone in use here is the Iranian Shahed. Russia has shot something like 60, 70,000 of them at Ukraine over the past 4 years. And now, as you point out, since America started the conflict in Iran, Russia's been supplying Iran with targeting intelligence, how to hit American assets around the Persian Gulf. And yet, here's Trump having a cozy chat with Putin, even as the war technically continues. I mean, it defies explanation, imagination, any term you want to put on it. And you and I have speculated about this many times. What is Putin's hold over Trump? And, there are many theories. We don't have to go there again. But it's clearly troubling, whatever the reasons for it or whatever the cause, whatever the roots of it. From the point of view of Ukraine, they had this conversation. And there were, again, many dizzying aspects. The first thing was Trump completely garbled what was Ukraine and what was Iran. A reporter asked him a question and he answered, well, Ukraine has clearly been defeated. And he went on to talk about that. And it turned out he was really talking about Iran. Can he not tell the difference? Like, two big countries far away. In what? He's the president. He's fighting a war in one of those countries. Putin clearly, apparently, suggested a brief ceasefire for May 9th, which is the day that Russia celebrates the Allies' victory over Nazi Germany. And Putin and Trump comes away saying, oh, we're going to have a ceasefire in Ukraine. And, first of all, even if it happens, it would only be allegedly a one-day ceasefire. And second, there have been numerous one-day, two-day, three-day ceasefires, so-called ceasefires declared by Russia in the 4+ years of the Ukrainian war, and Russia never observes them. A ceasefire is a request for Ukraine to stop fighting, but Russia isn't going to. So I don't, Trump, it would be laughable if it wasn't sort of troubling. All you can say, really, the bottom line is that Putin has snowed him again. Trump has come away thinking that Ukraine is losing and that Russia wants peace and that, America should impose a bad peace on Ukraine. And that is deeply troubling.
0: Well, what's Ironic, though, is that just a couple of days ago, in a joint session of the House and Senate, where King Charles addressed the U.S. Congress, Charles got a standing ovation when he called for continued support for the heroic people of Ukraine. And, yeah. I mean, the Republicans jumped to their feet. So privately, they obviously want to support Ukraine. Yeah. But publicly, they've got to go along with Trump, who has this peculiar hatred of Ukraine and Zelensky. So it's again an example of the amazing cowardice of the Republicans in the House and Senate. With the exception, by the way, of Mitch McConnell.
1: Yep, I saw his piece.
0: Who wrote the piece in the Washington Post, basically excoriating Elbridge Colby, saying, why are you holding up $400 million that we've already appropriated for Ukraine?
1: Yeah. Well, and then there was J.D. Vance.

0: and then there was J.D. Vance. I mean, yes, to all your points. I mean, it was amazing, that standing ovation. There's plenty of support for Ukraine in the U.S. Congress. Why no one dares? What happened to that bill that had 80 plus co-sponsors? Lindsey Graham's bill to put tougher sanctions on Russia. What happened to that? Like, that it sank without a trace. You're right. It's another example of Congress's cowardice, Trump's crazy hold on the American public debate. I was very disturbed to see J.D. Vance boasting the other day that the cutting off support for Ukraine was his proudest moment as vice president. The thing that he's done as vice president that he's most proud of is to deprive Ukraine of ammunition, and weapon American ammunition and weaponry. So, I don't know that there's, what's the answer here? I don't think there is much of an answer. It's really Europe's war now. The American the second American ambassador in Kyiv resigned last week or this week. The second to resign in 6 weeks or 6 months, rather, excuse me, in 6 months. So, we're sort of out of the game here now. We still provide intelligence that matters, although France is increasingly supply, replacing us in that realm. And we still make Patriot interceptors, which are those important missiles, that American missiles that can shoot down Russian ballistic missiles, and at the moment are still the only weaponry that can do that. Trump rightly describes it. He says it's like a bullet hitting a bullet. This Patriot interceptor hits the Russian ballistic missile and it incapacitates it. And Ukraine desperately needs them. I mean, ballistic missiles, they're ballistic missiles aimed at my apartment, several times a month. And Ukraine needs the ammunition to shoot them down. And so that's America's main role in Ukraine now. And it's a very important role. But, we can only hope that sooner rather than later, either Ukraine or a European country develops the technology to help Ukraine, without relying on Patriot interceptors. I mean, the other thing to note about Patriot interceptors is, over the course of a 4-year war, America has provided about 600 for Ukraine. In the first 2 weeks in Iran, we exploded 800. So, and it's a limited supply. So in a way, America's getting out of that game too, just by the supply. So, I can imagine in 6 months America having no role in Ukraine virtually, and then it will be Europe's war. And the big question will be, can Europe carry it?
1: Well, haven't the Europeans finally figured out that that's a waste of time placating Trump? I mean, you can give him gold statues and rewards like the FIFA crooks did, and you can grovel to him like Mark Rutte has tried. But at the end of the day, surely they got to understand where this guy really is and where his sentiments are, because Trump, after his hour and a half phone call yesterday with Putin, said, "Oh, we had a very good convocation. I've known him a long time." And I mean, what does that mean?
0: We don't want to know, I think, or we'd be horrified if we knew exactly what that meant. But I think, I do think increasing numbers of Europeans and European leaders understand who Trump is and what the difficulties are. And we've seen increasing over the past, over what however long it's been that Trump's been back in the White House, not quite 18 months. At the beginning there was a lot of flattery and a lot of yesing and yesing and, what do you need, Mr. President? And there's increasingly less and less of that. And look at somebody like Meretz. I mean, Meretz came in trying all he could to being skeptical of America, but trying to maintain the friendship. And the trouble is, that the U.S. still needs Europe, as we saw in the war in Iran. We needed those bases, and we, in the end, did use those bases despite a lot of public fussing about it. And Europe still needs America for a lot, big pieces of its defense. It is building up its own arsenal, and it is trying to take over some of those capabilities. But after really an 80-year marriage, it's hard to get divorced overnight, and both sides would be in trouble if they had an overnight divorce. And so, in many ways, I think Europeans are increasingly clear-eyed about America and what it means to have a strategic partnership with us. But they're tied in the bad marriage. They're sort of stuck in the bad marriage for now. And so, Rutte

0: handles it one way, flattery. Others handle it other ways. But it's you know, what's problematic, what's worrisome to me, actually, the most worrisome thing of the current moment is that the higher oil prices resulting from the Iran war are hitting Europe really, really hard. I mean, it's hard to take an airplane now. The jet fuel is just priced, you know, in the sky, literally, bad metaphor. But who's going to get blamed for that? But the centrist leaders currently in power, who are already challenged by populists, and I think we're going to see a you know big growth in populist support in the coming months. And let's just hope it sort of peaks before the elections that count in France and other countries. And but I'm worried. And so you know, for now, Europe is really charged with carrying Ukraine. But you know, what happens if the consequences of Trump's recklessness mean that none of those leaders or fewer of those leaders are in power in a year?
1: Well, I think the opposite will happen here. People are mad about the gas prices, which have reached a peak. Brent crude went up to $126 a barrel today, or at least it peaked at $126 a barrel. I think the opposite will happen. There'll be a swing to the left in November, assuming we still have elections and Trump doesn't figure a way to use the Insurrection Act on the rubric that, oh, we're at war. Because his options in Iran aren't particularly good, either
0: They're not.
1: a suicidal attack on the Strait of Hormuz or a long blockade, which will mean the price of oil in the global economy will tank and the price of oil will go through the ceiling.
0: Yeah, you're breaking up a little bit. But I agree. I think the options are not good. You know, we but and somehow now Trump is going to have to, you know, fake and bluff and bluster his way to a worse situation than he had before he invaded, or you know, whatever he did, started bombing. You know, and I think he's going to have to. I think he's going to have to accept that. You know, with a lot of bluster to cover it up. And I just hope that I hope that the Iranians have enough of an incentive to unblock the strait that the oil starts flowing again. But you know, the consequences are rippling around the world in very frightening ways.
1: So, just in the last couple of minutes, it seems as if the Ukrainians are actually having some success at striking back at Russia, who's had a long campaign to destroy Iran's energy infrastructure. And they've been very successful at it. But now there's been a strike on an oil facility deep inside Russia at Perm. That's at 900 miles from Ukraine. And daily
0: Yeah,
1: there's.
0: so the Ukrainians are doing pretty well. Yeah, sorry, I interrupted you.
1: Well, go
0: Continue.
1: ahead. I mean, they seem to be. That's why Putin has called off the military parade on in Red Square on May the 9th.
0: Yep. No, I mean, you know, for years Ukraine pleaded with the West to be able to get permission to use Western long-range missiles, and we wouldn't give it to them. Germany wouldn't give it to them. America was, you know, had a lot of conditions, and but there are things we wouldn't give them. And so Ukraine defense industry, you know, invented its own. I mean, there's some of them are drones, some of them are missiles, but you're right, they're having a big success hitting Russian, mostly, you know, Russia's been targeting mostly civilians, trying to cut out the energy system to hit civilians. I think Ukraine is more focused on damaging the energy system that supplies the troops, but they've had quite a significant success hitting oil tankers, hitting oil refineries, hitting oil pipelines. It's not been enough to cripple the Russian, you know, oil business, but they're having success, and it's you know, people are finding it's very good for morale in Ukraine. It's all we can say. And but you know, is the war going to end anytime soon? I fear not. I mean, that's the trouble. You know, Ukraine, yes, Ukraine is having a good month, and let's hope Ukraine has a good summer. And you know, let's hope Europeans can carry the day, but I don't see Putin giving up anytime soon. And I certainly don't think Trump's peace plan is an answer. So I think there's a long war ahead, and it's not yet clear what is going to, you know, make the difference with Putin, if anything ever does.
1: Well, there is some evidence that maybe what will make the difference is an economic collapse in Russia. The Russian economy contracted by 0.03% in the first quarter. there's all kinds of, it's hard, of course, to get a real reading on it, but there's all kinds of rumors about a pending economic collapse. But just in closing, what do the Ukrainians make of the fact that their Jewish president is always insulted by Netanyahu, to the point now where the Israelis have imported stolen Ukrainian grain from the Russians, and they're basically telling Ukraine to get lost?
0: Yeah, it's crazy. I mean, Ukrainians don't care about that very much. They're not focused on it. They're not, you know, this was a Soviet place for so long that in a way, that kind of religious sectarian category is not that important here. But, you know, I think in the bigger picture of the war, you know, I think you're right. I mean, it's true always in history, right? Sort of stalemated wars of attrition are stalemated until something happens. And one big thing that could happen in this circumstance is that that the Russian economy collapses. I think that right now that's the biggest hope on the horizon. And, you know, again, I think the point is you can't see what's coming around the corner, even in a long stalemated war. And so Ukraine has to keep fighting, and let's hope Europe can do its part to help. And, you know, there's nothing to say but that, really.
1: Well, Tamar Jacoby, I thank you very much for joining us here today.
0: Thanks for the opportunity, Ian.
1: And again, I've been speaking with Tamar Jacoby, who is the director of the Progressive Policy Institute's New Ukraine Project. She was a senior writer and justice editor at Newsweek, and before that, the deputy editor of the New York Times' op-ed page. And she is the author of Displaced, the Ukrainian Refugee Experience, and has an article at the Washington Monthly, The U.S.-Europe Rift, How Trump's Iran War is Making It Worse. And she joined us from Kyiv, Ukraine. We're going to take a brief station break and back with an assessment of the second day of Secretary Hesler's testimony, this time before the Senate Armed Services Committee.

0: Welcome back. I'm Ian Masters, and this is Background Briefing, available 24/7 at backgroundbriefing.org. And joining us now, Tom Makaitis, a professor of history at DePaul University, where he teaches courses in British, modern European, and military history. His research and writing covers international security, terrorism, and conventional conflict, and military history. A regular contributor to The Hill, he has taught counterterrorism courses at venues around the world as part of the United States Department of Defense's Counterterrorism Fellowship Program, and is the author of many books, including New Terrorism, Myths and Reality, and Violent Extremists, Understanding the Domestic and International Terrorist Threat. And he has a recent article at The Hill, A History of U.S. Meddling in Iran Brought Us Here. Welcome to Background Briefing, Tom Makaitis.
1: Thank you. Happy to be here.
0: Well, thanks for joining us. And today, Secretary of State, or as he likes to call himself, Secretary of War, Pete Hegseth, testified before the Senate Armed Services Committee. And of course, yesterday he testified before the House Armed Services Committee, during which he made a pitch for an extra $1.5 trillion. But in making a pitch to the Congress for extra money, he insulted the Democrats and some Republicans, saying that they were reckless, feckless, and in effect aiding and abetting the enemy. How did he do today?
1: Well, I think he clearly, the thing to remember about Hegseth is that he has an audience of one. He's really speaking to Donald Trump, and it's concerned about how he comes across. I'm sure that he was advised to go a little bit more softly. He's not all over the newspapers. He hasn't apparently called them names, and he may perceive them as a more friendly audience. Hard to know. But he didn't learn from Trump. He's cut from the same bolt of cloth. Bully, cajole, and just see if you can get what you want. And it works for Trump. I don't think it'll work for Hegseth. And the other thing is, you know, he would do well to remember that the last two people who got into trouble in congressional hearings were Kristi Noem and Pam Bondi, both of whom were gone. So I would not put it past the president to say, well, you know, one of the ways I can kind of get out of this bind in terms of being blamed is say, well, Secretary of State Hegseth, really hasn't done what I expected in Iran, and time to get somebody else. I wouldn't be surprised if that happens.
0: Well, one of the main topics today before the Senate Armed Services Committee was the War Powers Resolution of 1973, which sets a 60-day limit on introducing U.S. forces, boots on the ground, in hostilities without congressional authorization. So I think that the deadline is actually tomorrow, if I'm not sure, Tom. Mm-hmm. So Hegseth tries to get around this by saying, oh, no, it's not 60 days because we're in a ceasefire now. So he thinks he's bought some more days. Are the senators going to buy that? I mean, the War Powers Resolution of 1973 is pretty straightforward.
1: I think they probably will buy it because they've shown no willingness. I mean, someone said it's really remarkable that here we are. It's not until day 58, now day 59, that they've made any attempt to even appear to justify this war to Congress, which has had no, you know, what apparently wasn't even consulted about it. And, they, as far as the technicality, yeah, I think that the majority will take that as cover and avoid bringing this to a head. But the thing they can't fix is the economic crisis, which is really starting to bite not only the American public, but also causing great worry among the Republicans for the fall election. People are now talking about a global recession if we don't get the straits opened and get the oil moving again, as well as fertilizer and other commodities.
0: Well, today at the White House, there was a briefing in the Situation Room by the CENTCOM commander, Admiral Brad Cooper, along with the Trump's national security team, such as it is. And he apparently offered up plans prepared by CENTCOM, one of which includes short and powerful strikes intended to force Iran back to the negotiating table. I'm told that the plan would be to pound the Iranian coast around the Straits of Hormuz and maybe even send in the Marines. That seems pretty risky. Mm-hmm. The other alternative, apparently, is a long blockade, which Trump talked about, even though there's evidence that this blockade is not really working very well. A lot of Iranian ships are getting through. It's pretty amazing, the number that have been getting through. So it's pretty clear that the options aren't very good, in spite of happy talk coming from Hegseth.
1: That's absolutely correct. And the issue is cutting off the oil. Much of that oil goes to India and China. And the president has a high-stakes, high-profile trip coming up to China, and he doesn't want it dominated by this. And India, and Modi is sometimes called the Trump of India, is someone who's been kind of a close ally. So he doesn't really want to antagonize them either. There are not a lot of good options. They've painted themselves into a corner, and they went into this with not a whole lot of forethought as to what might go wrong. And for that, I have to say a lot of the blame falls with General Kane. Your job as the chairman of the Joint Chiefs is not merely to lay out options for the president, but to advise him when you think something is not a particularly good idea.
0: Well, I'm wondering whether Kane's actually at this briefing today by CENTCOM commander, and Hegseth isn't either. I guess Trump probably records all the testimony, and he'll watch it into the late hours tonight to grade Hegseth. School teacher grades a pupil. But I just mentioned the leakage of the U.S. blockade upon the Iranian blockade. Apparently, according to the Middle East Monitor, 52 Iranian ships have breached the U.S. blockade within the last 72 hours. So you've only got 15 naval warships there. There's a lot of ocean there in the Gulf of Oman.
1: It's also a standoff blockade. It's not a close-in one. But, back to the advice he's gotten. I mean, in fairness, I don't even know. I mean, there were leaks right before the war or right after that Kane wasn't in favor of it. Whether he said that forcefully enough, whether Susie Wiles said it forcefully enough, Tulsi Gabbard, as I understand, may not even have been at the meeting. But you got a president who just really doesn't like to be disagreed with, and he surrounds himself with people who are inclined to say yes or three bags full. And that makes it very, very hard, to get advice through, even if people are inclined to do it. And I'm inclined, and I suspect that they weren't entirely willing to be forthright about that. But you're absolutely right. I mean, a close-in blockade is not easy to do, and even with the firepower we have. And then the alternative is, are you really going to sink, neutral shipping tankers? Some of them may be Iranian, but who's carrying the oil? Is it really an Iranian flagship, or, as happens all over the world, a ship flying a flag of convenience, which could be owned by any number of actors? Again, there's a major escalation there. I suspect, and then there's discussion of, well, we could force open the straits. Nobody sees that as a very good option. Yeah, you probably could, but are you going to convince the shippers and also the insurance companies, which are a big player in this, that the risk is acceptable to let these vessels through with the possibility of them being sunk?
0: Well, just back on the War Powers Act, Tom, today House Speaker Mike Johnson was asked by NBC News about the 60-day threshold as outlined in the War Powers Resolution of 1973. And guess what Mike Johnson said? We're not at war.
1: this is an incursion or an excursion or something. Yeah, I mean, this is reality is what the leader says it is. We weren't technically at war in Vietnam. I mean, because it was not a declared war. But I don't think I think the whole purpose of the War Powers Act was to prevent that, to close that loophole. But Congress has been very reluctant to do much. I mean, to do that. And I don't expect them to have the courage to do it here. And what would they do? I mean, how would you enforce it? What would they do? I mean, the biggest control they have right now is the budget. And they'll get Homeland Security funded. They may get ICE. They might get the immigration effort funded through budget reconciliation. I don't see how they can ram through a defense budget without 60 votes. And they don't have them. So I think, that's the biggest hammer they've got. And first of all, it's a bloated defense budget. And second of all, we've just gone through. I think 25 million is actually low. I think
0: Tom, 25 billion.
1: Billion. Oh, I'm sorry. Silly me. Probably 25 million in a couple of days or half a day. 25 billion. My mistake. I think that's low. I mean, there are all kinds of ways to count defense spending, and there are ways to hide things that are ancillary costs, which, you know, you can say, well, are not directly connected to the war, but really are. On top of that, you know, our bases in the region have taken a pretty good pounding, in no small measure because the Russians have provided the Iranians with intelligence, and we have some indication the Chinese may have provided them with missiles, and particularly what are called MANPADS, man-portable air defense systems, which is what brought down the airplanes where we had to rescue the two pilots. So, you know, this is not looking very hopeful, and now gasoline is the highest it's been in 4 years. And oil is, you know, going up, and people are, it's really not a good situation. And I don't think anyone sees a clear path forward at this point, unless both sides are willing to compromise.
0: Well, in terms of the funding for the Department of Homeland Security, which has been held up for some time, they did unfreeze that today. So we've had some compromise happened, obviously, in terms of that vote today. But apparently, according to the Atlantic magazine, Vice President Vance has been trying to talk to Trump about the extent to which Hegseth is covering up the losses, you know, the tremendous losses. Those AWACS planes are irreplaceable. There's only a few of them left. I mean, they've been very cleverly targeting expensive U.S. military assets. Mm-hmm. Obviously, Vance is sort of tiptoeing carefully. But he's also apparently, you know, questioning whether or not the general sort of optimism that's coming from Hegseth is warranted. So what do you think's going on behind the scenes there?
1: Well, like anyone who is, is an autocrat or has autocratic tendencies, let's put it diplomatically, the president behaves like the alpha male in a pack of timberwolves. He wants everybody around him competing and fawning all over him for his attention. There's a lot of speculation that there's already a sparring match going on between Rubio and Vance as to who is going to be the heir apparent for the 2028 election. And it would not surprise me. And Rubio's, by the way, is invisible, which is truly amazing in a foreign policy crisis. But there you have it. You know, it would not surprise me that there are tensions all over the place. The rumors that came out of the debates on the war is that Hegseth was the only cabinet member in favor of it. Vance was not in favor of it. There was some rumor that Kane wasn't in favor of it, not a cabinet member, obviously chairman of the Joint Chiefs, and that others weren't as well. But Hegseth was gung-ho. And, you know, the reason he got that job is that, you know, his bravado and machismo were something that Trump really likes, and he's continued to play that card to the detriment of the service. I mean, they got rid of their best general, General George, it gutted the Judge Advocate Corps, gutted the Office of Civilian Casualty Mitigation. I mean, just all kinds of detrimental things being done. But, you know, he plays well for the cameras.
0: Well, he may end up being the fall guy, though, right?
1: I think that's very likely. I think Trump, you know, as I said, in both cases, if you look at what happened with Kristi Noem and Pam Bondi, Noem, basically, the minute she said, well, Trump knew about those ads I made, you know, that shifted some of the responsibility to him. And he is never wrong. So what did he do? He very quickly got rid of her. And with Bondi, it had more to do, apparently, with, you know, all of this we don't totally know. There's an element of speculation that she did not make the Epstein file problem go away. But she, too, did not do terribly well during congressional hearings. And she, too, was given a hard time and got into it and, you know, did not look very good on that. And I think Hegseth may very well be in the crosshairs again as, you know, the person to throw under the bus. It's very clear to everybody that with the president, loyalty goes in one direction. You're loyal to him but there's no guarantee that that will be reciprocated.
0: Well, Tom Mikaitis, I thank you very much for joining us here today.
1: Happy to do it. You have a nice day.
0: Thank you, Tom. Again, I've been speaking with Tom Mercatus, who's a professor of history at DePaul University, where he teaches courses in British, modern European, and military history. His research and writing covers international security, terrorism, unconventional conflict, and military history. He's a regular contributor to The Hill, and he has taught counterterrorism courses at venues around the world as part of the U.S. Department of Defense's Counterterrorism Fellowship Program, and is the author of many books, including New Terrorism Myths and Reality and Violent Extremist, Understanding the Domestic and International Terrorist Threat. And he has a recent article at The Hill, A History of U.S. Meddling in Iran Brought Us Here. And this has been Background Briefing. I'm Ian Masters, and I'd like to thank producers Graham Fitzgibbon and Asher Price. And if you've missed any of today's program and would like to explore our vast archives, you can visit us at backgroundbriefing.org, where we'll include extended interviews searchable by topic and have made it easy for you to sign up for daily email updates that provide links to resources, articles, and books discussed on the program. 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Bye for now.

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6: The Strait of Hormuz will never reopen in the way that it did at the beginning.
2: Iran war, global oil crisis has changed the fossil fuel industry forever, experts say. Big oil is reaping a huge windfall from consumers thanks to the Iran war.
0: Thanks, Iran war.
2: Plus,
7: it is both a climate and an economic issue. And that is why reducing our dependency on fossil fuels is so overdue.
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0: Thanks, Iran war. All of those stories and more straight ahead from BradBlog.com. I'm Brad Friedman.
2: And I'm Desi Doyen.
0: Stand by for 6 minutes of independent green news, politics, analysis, and snarky comment.
8: The U.S. oil market is open for business, and it is booming. Big oil just had its biggest payday in history.
0: Boom. Hey, Jesse Waters, you realize even your viewers on Fox News might not think that's good news. This is your Green News Report. My God, Desi Doyen, is there nothing that Jesse Waters won't do for love? What do you got for us today?
2: Well, first, as the Iran war grinds on with no apparent resolution, there's almost no movement through the Strait of Hormuz, with 20% of the world's oil and gas and 30% of its fertilizer still locked up. This week, the United Arab Emirates announced that on May 1st, it will leave OPEC, the oil cartel that has largely controlled global oil supplies for decades. The move strips the cartel of its third largest producer and further weakens its leverage over global oil prices. Analysts say the UAE's exit will not ease the oil supply crunch, but it will allow the tiny Gulf nation to increase its production at will, to sell as much as it can, as fast as it can, as the world shifts away from fossil fuels.
0: A little favor there to the Trump administration, it sounds like.
2: Yep. In an interview with The Guardian, the head of the International Energy Agency, Fatih Birol, the world's leading energy economist, said that the global oil crisis triggered by the Iran war has changed the fossil fuel industry forever, pushing even more countries to turn away from fossil fuels to secure homegrown domestic energy supplies.
0: Thanks, Donald Trump.
2: Bloomberg News reports that the oil supply shock is hitting hard in Asia, where most countries rely significantly on oil deliveries from the Middle East. The prolonged shutdown of the strait is draining their oil and gas reserves, forcing governments to enact energy-saving measures like reducing air conditioning. That is colliding with a brutal early-season humid heat wave sweeping across Southeast Asia, making work in office buildings almost unbearable. Mm. Temperatures in India hit 117 degrees Fahrenheit this week. But big oil is profiting. profiting handsomely from Donald Trump's war on Iran, reaping a huge windfall from consumers.
0: Right.
2: AP reports that oil giant BP's profits more than doubled in the first quarter of this year, thanks to the war pushing oil and gas prices to new highs.
0: Well, that's the important thing.
2: BP pulled in more than $3 billion in pure profit between just January and March. CNN reports that six of the world's biggest fossil fuel companies are on track to make almost $3,000 in profits every single second this year.
0: Once again, thanks Donald Trump.
2: Finally, the first global conference on transitioning away from fossil fuels concluded this week in Santa Marta, Colombia, focused on crafting plans to phase out fossil fuels outside of formal UN climate talks. High-level officials from 57 nations repeatedly cited how the Iran war has exposed the economic costs and national security vulnerabilities of dependence on fossil fuels and the need to shield their economies against fossil fuel price shocks.
0: Good.
2: One of the biggest barriers to phasing out fossil fuels remains lack of financing to developing countries to make the shift. A new report on global energy subsidies and incentives released at the conference found that in 2024, renewable energy globally received just $250 billion in government subsidies, whereas fossil fuels received $1.2 trillion in subsidies.
0: Man.
2: And in a major announcement, France committed to completely phase out its use of coal by 2030, oil by 2045, and natural gas by 2050. Here's European Union Climate Commissioner Wiebke Hoekstra.
9: We in Europe are losing half a billion euros each day this war continues. But the effects are everywhere. And we already had a very good reason to move on for climate action with transitioning away. We now also have it for commercial reasons and for reasons of independence.
0: Well done, France. Keep up the good work. For much more on all of these stories and the ones we couldn't get to today, check out our website at greennews.bradblog.com. It's newly designed. You'll like it. I'm Brad Friedman.
2: And I'm Desi Doyen.
0: And this has been your Green News Report.
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10: He serves the 1 billion plus members of the Catholic Church. He does not serve Trump.
11: From Interfaith Alliance, this is the State of Belief where religion and democracy meet. I'm Interfaith Alliance President Reverend Paul Brandeis Rauschenbusch in New York City.
12: The attack on the Pope upset pretty much every Catholic in the United States. I think people were really shocked at how personal it was and how ad hominem it was and just how rude it was.
11: The American Catholic hierarchy has been in a strange place since the re-election of Donald Trump. Many Catholics have been on the GOP side of the culture wars. Yet out of the gate, this administration dismissed, insulted, and condemned leading Catholic initiatives, most notably the Catholic Church's long-standing commitment to care for immigrant populations. In recent weeks, the rhetoric has escalated with President Donald Trump personally attacking the first American pope. I want to explore all of this, and this week you'll hear from two prominent Catholics, Dr. Anathea Butler, the Geraldine R. Siegel Professor in American Social Thought and Chair of the Religious Department at University of Pennsylvania, and Father James Martin, a Jesuit priest and best-selling author, most recently the book Work in Progress. We need voices like these to be heard now more than ever. 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And now to my first guest, Dr. Anthea Butler is Gerald R. Siegel Professor of Social Thought and Chair of the Department of Religious Studies at University of Pennsylvania. She is currently a visiting professor at Oxford University. Her important books include White Evangelical Racism, The Politics of Morality in America. And I'm very happy to have her with us again on The State of Belief, joining us all the way from Oxford.
10: Don't come looking for me, though. You'll never find me.
11: You heard it, listeners. Dr. Butler, welcome back to The State of Belief.
10: Thank you.
11: So let's talk things. Pope Leo, President Trump, you're over there. You're getting this news. Not in all the craziness of America. There's almost a clarity that comes from distance. How do you read this current situation with the head of the Catholic Church being, you know, attacked personally by the President of the United States?
10: Well, first I read it like anybody with common sense would read it, which is basically like, this is not the Pope's problem. It is a Trump problem. I mean, obviously, the Pope is in Trump's head. And everything doesn't revolve around him, first of all. He was in four major countries in Africa, many of which had, you know, different kinds of wars and, you know, skirmishes that have happened there. And, you know, talking about peace doesn't just mean he's talking about what Trump is doing. And I just think that Trump feels guilty. And if you feel guilty, then you're going to, you know, take a be upset about everything, right, that a figure of morality is saying. And so I think what happened is, you know, I'm going to say it in Texanese, hit dogs holler. And he's definitely a hit dog. You know, I'm not calling him a dog, but, you know, the phrase is, if it hits you, you're going to be upset about it. And it hit him. And I think that this has just been really, I think, demoralizing for Americans on our part, and also makes Trump look even more, I hesitate to say this word, but I think it makes him more out of control than he normally is. And I think that's really something that's important for people to understand, is that his stock over here was not good in the first place, but now it's pretty much in shambles.
11: Yeah. I think that's really, this is helpful. And I think it's maybe helpful for our listeners to be reminded that you come out of the Catholic tradition. So this is not, so you're obviously a brilliant scholar of religion, but this is also, you've grown up in the Catholic Church, maybe more specifically in the Black Catholic tradition. And so, you know, this is something that, like it hits in a different way than me, who's, you know, Protestant, looking at this, kind of saying, "Oh, this is fascinating." I do want to just underline something you said. Is like the only war in the world is not the U.S. Israel Iran war.
10: Exactly.
11: There are wars all over the place, and there are Catholics all over the place.
10: Exactly.
11: And when Pope Leo talks about the need for peace, he's not just speaking to the Trump administration, even if they might get that in their head that way. That was so helpful to remember. And so that does hit. And it's interesting how he's gotten into Trump's head, because that's part of like what you can feel in the way that Trump has reacted to this and others in administration. People who, that was the crazy thing. You'll appreciate this, like the lecturing of the Pope by all these men, let's just call it like white men, most of them Protestants, on
10: most of them theologically bankrupt,
11: on just war theory, and what he should and should not comment on. Was that just when like you were like, okay, this could not, you can't write this stuff.
10: No, you can't write this, but this is the arrogance, right? And it's the also, it's the thing of, we know this because we know the Bible. It really outlines something I think Americans should pay attention to, which is this. You know, a lot of Protestants think that they know everything because they have a Bible in their hands and they have understanding and they could search for themselves, right? This is kind of back to the Reformation. And I think people need to understand that people had a better sense of Bible in the Reformation, even if they didn't have a Bible, than the people right now who can go buy one for $59.95 if you buy the Trump Bible, who read it and still don't understand it. So this is where I'm like, you're talking about a man who, you know, should watch what he says, but he's been trained, you know, he has a PhD, he's a canon lawyer, you know, he's an Augustinian, you know, very learned order. What do they have to offer? Nothing. And then you have Pete Hegseth quoting, you know, Pulp Fiction. I'm just like, you can't make this up. You can't make
13: that,
10: it up.
13: That was the most
10: so stupid.
13: It was so
10: completely
13: good.
10: Ludicrous. I mean, I want to say this because I think it's really important to say, you know, many of us were worried about at the beginning about, you know, oh, this is going to be fascism. This is going to be this. But this is ignorant fascism. This is like the dumbest stuff I've ever seen in my entire life. And I can't say this strongly enough. We're being, you know, talked to and lectured to from people who don't know anything, to the Pope, who is, you know, has, you know, amassed a number of scholars around him who can pick out whatever he needs to, you know, if he doesn't know the answer, he's got somebody to tell it to him. But they don't even have enough help to tell them that they're wrong. Yeah. And that's just, it's a confederacy of dunces.
13: Oof. Oh, I love that. This is... Does it surprise you at all to find the Catholic Church in this position vis-a-vis this administration?
10: No.
13: It does not surprise you.
10: No,
13: oh, that's
10: no, because in the first administration, Trump was picking on Pope Francis. It was for different reasons, right? But he didn't like Pope Francis there either. I mean, this plays into conspiracy theories of many of evangelicals who still believe that the Catholic Church is the whore of Babylon in the Bible, still believes that the Pope is the Antichrist. So these are playing on tropes that have existed in Protestantism for a long time. So why wouldn't he do it? Why wouldn't he go to the old bag of tricks to start up a new battle with a pope? I mean, the other thing that I think is in operation here, which they wouldn't say, but I do think it's an operation, is that invitation to come for the 250th that was, you know, politely turned down by the Pope to go to Lampedusa, you know, basically said to them, I don't have time for you. I don't care. You can't own me as the American Pope. So the comment that he made that, oh, they just picked him to make sure they could control me, is just ridiculous because he wasn't in the room. He doesn't get to pick. He doesn't get a choice. And by making himself, well, we're going to get to this, I know, but by putting up that illustration of himself as Jesus laying hands on John Stewart was just another part of ridiculousness, you know, and sophomoric kind of, you know, boorish internet behavior that doesn't make him look like a leader.
13: Well, also, let's not forget when the, you know, Trump put himself on with the Pope hat. You know what I mean? Like,
10: That was last year.
13: I guess what, you know, what is interesting to me, and I do want to ask you, because this is such an important part of your scholarship, is how is this Pope seen? I think I'm going to use vis-a-vis race and the alliance of like how immigration is factoring into this and the way that this, you know, I mean, frankly, with this administration, the whole worldview is racialized with white Christian supremacy. But how do you understand that playing into this? Because I do think that there's something about this that feels that isn't so explicit at this point, but it's definitely there.
10: Well, I think the explicit thing you should think about, which is true, is that they had some things to say about Pope Leo, but they didn't have a lot to say about Pope Leo until he went to the African country. You know, I mean, this is when everything got really ratcheted up in a whole different kind of way. So that's number one. Remember that Trump has put a lot of, you know, immigration blocks against people in African countries to come to the United States. So that's one. So I think that's part of it. Two, I think, you know, lurking underneath everything is their realization that, you know, Pope Leo has a very interesting mixed race background and that while he may be an American, he spent 20 years in Peru and has Peruvian citizenship as well. And so this is a way for him to take a swipe, not just as a man who has, you know, of mixed race background, but somebody who sort of stayed away from America for a very long time and is not touting his Americanness as the first thing. I think that is upsetting to them because I think they would like to own him and not just in the ways of we're proud of him, but we'd like to own him in terms of being a mouthpiece for us. And he's not going to be a mouthpiece for anybody but God. He serves God. He doesn't serve, you know, he serves the, you know, 1 billion plus members of the Catholic Church. He does not serve Trump. And I think, you know, the last thing I'll say is that, honestly, I think Trump is just appalled that somebody's more popular than he is.
13: I mean, I honestly think that that is a lot of this, is that he's intimidated. Mm-hmm. He is intimidated. And he doesn't really know what to do with integrity.
10: No, not at all.
13: He has no. And we haven't talked since Pope Leo was elevated to the Pope. How did that land with you when you first heard it? Was that something, curious just to go back, was that something that you thought, oh, that's interesting?
10: Well, it was even more interesting because you don't know that I was on top of a building about to give an interview for CBS when the smoke came. So I was there.
13: You were there.
10: I was there. It was quite amazing.
13: Okay, and that is sparking something. I think I do remember that.
10: Yeah, I was there. That was kind of an amazing thing in and of itself. So, and just to see him come out and be an American Pope, we kind of knew. I was there for CBS. And basically, somebody there knew it probably was him. And I was like, well, you have an in, you might know. And that person was right. And
13: wow.
10: I won't give away the name because I don't want to mess up their sources. Yeah. But yeah, they were right. And it was really shocking. I mean, most of us who are, you know, Catholic watchers are writing about Catholicism would have never guessed it would have been an American Pope. I mean, it was an amazing day. I didn't get in till like 2 o'clock in the morning afterwards, but it was just something that we all were scrambling because it was like, who, Prevu? You know, but here's the thing. People in New Orleans knew about him because they recognized his last name. And so by, you know, 3 o'clock that morning, people from New Orleans were getting in touch with me saying, you know, he's really, you know, a Creole. He's one of us. And that was very interesting to me. So very early on, the news about him and his background was out. And I think it was really interesting. And so I was actually there the Monday after when he did the press thing. And just the reception was incredible. It really was. It was like you could just feel the buzz in the room. Because, you know, Francis was a singular kind of figure. You're not going to ever have a Jesuit Pope again, probably. So it was a big shoes to fill, but what came out of that was realizing how close he had been to Francis, first of all. Mm-hmm. And then secondarily, that he had his own quiet way of being. And I remember telling people after I got back, I said, you know, I don't think you can't sleep on this guy because he's very different than Francis, but he's going to have a say. And I think, you know, a year later, we can see that.
13: You know, crazily, in the first month, J.D. Vance accused the Catholic bishops of padding their bottom line, doing the work that they felt called to do by the gospel, like that they have been called to do since they have been in America. Like, you know, it's like, this is not new. And so, like, it was, that felt to me like an unforced error because, like, immediately it was like, oh, okay, you're coming for us. We see that, you know?
10: Well, it's an unforced error, but what it also does is it makes it a lot harder for him in November. Because I think what he doesn't realize is that he's taken away money from Miami's archdiocese because he got in a snit, I believe it was $11 million, if I'm not mistaken.
13: Oh, yes.
10: That he took away because of all the Pope stuff. So I'm like, you know, Catholics who have been really faithful about voting for, you know, I would say abortion, you know, for pro-life, right? Now, you don't have to vote for that because he kind of got rid of Roe versus Wade. So what are you voting for? Why are you voting for this man? It's not because you want to see this happen. You're voting for him because you like the pain. You like suffering. You want to see people suffer. And if you like that, then you vote for Trump. If you don't like that, then you should, you know, take your vote and take it somewhere else.
13: Yeah. Yeah. Can you give me, this is such a big term, but like a gender analysis of all this? Because we have just been talking about men. And it is interesting, you know, because the backbone.
10: He's fired every woman
13: Church
10: in his cabinet almost, except Tulsi Gabbard. That should tell you something.
13: Absolutely. I'm just talking about, like, you know, even on the Catholic side, on the you know, the administration side, the people of the Catholic Church are women and, you know, women religious, but also just women faithful. And I am curious, like, we don't hear their voice in these big conversations when we talk about Pope Leo, when we talk about.
10: Yeah.
13: And I am curious how you're experiencing that, how, like, your friends and family on the ground. How is this resonating with women who are trying to, like, also be faithful in this time?
10: I think they're faithful to the church and not faithful to whatever Trump has to say.
13: Yeah.
10: I mean, I think one of the things that has been really interesting for me is that you're right. You may not be hearing as loud from the sisters, you know, or lay women or others, but I think that they're very much a part of what's going on. I mean, what's been interesting to me is that Pope Leo has been meeting with several of the nuns who are in different orders. So, right. And I think that's important for him. I don't think he's somebody who's going to say tomorrow, you know, let's have women priests. But I do think he's about trying to do something gender wise. And I mean, let's talk about the biggest thing that just happened that really says something about him. Who was he pictured with, you know, 2 days ago? The Archbishop of Canterbury, who is a woman. So, you know, they prayed together. All of this just happened. You know, it didn't make a lot of news, not in America, but it made news over here, obviously. And I think that's the important thing, that he was there with a woman who is the head of the, you know, of the church in England, you know, besides the king, of course, you know, second in command, and with a series of priests and bishops and cardinals with him. So this is not, I think that to say that he's not seeing women is what's unseen, that, you know, what people are paying attention to. What the problem is in America is this, and I'll just be honest. America is a very patriarchal society, and we don't like to face that. We don't like to say it, but it's the white male patriarchal society. And so how news gets wrapped out is through this lens of patriarchy and through the screaming and the rantings of men who don't even understand who they're screaming and ranting at and don't understand the purpose. And so I think it's really interesting that you framed it that way. But the reality is that everybody else is paying attention. There were women all over this African trip, right?
13: Mm-hmm.
10: And that he, you know, met and went to meet sisters, went to meet different places, women who were very much a part of the ceremonies. And you know, Africa in certain countries is very male led too. But I think that's really interesting to think about in light of, you know, how Americans have been positing this argument about the Pope vis-a-vis what's happening in the rest of the world.
13: Yeah, that is so helpful. I do think it's really helpful to think about this also as Catholic leadership in America. And, you know, we think about Kennedy, that broke ground, you know, first Catholic president. We have a Catholic vice president who has a book coming out, by the way, about his conversion. It's kind of an odd publicity tour, I would say, this attack on Pope Leo, when you're about to have a book about your Catholic faith. I don't know. I don't do PR for him. But how does this track, you know, with a sense of Catholic leadership in positions of, you know, of power in America?
10: I think the trajectory is this. I think that Catholic leadership in America has a choice right now. And I think they're actually making the choice. And I think the choice is to do what, you know, what every Catholic should do. You pay attention to what's happening in your nation, but you follow after the teachings of the church. And so, you know, whether we're talking about just war or anything else like that, I think what you'd find is that a lot of Catholics who, you know, are maybe not converts, and I don't mean to slam converts here, but I want to talk about people who are cradle versus converts. You know, if you're a convert because you wanted to just think that this was going to make you more conservative, that you don't understand Catholicism and you don't understand some of the teachings of the church with regard to the poor or with regard to war, or with regard to faith, right? And if you're somebody like Vance, who's saying, I'm going on a tour to talk about my Catholicness, when he basically didn't even do the minimum basic thing which you do to convert to the church, which is take a rite of Christian initiation, and you just get baptized by some bishop because he's your friend and he gives you a couple of teachings, that does not make you a full Catholic. It makes you somebody who's on the periphery, but you haven't, A, lived the experience, and B, you haven't bothered to learn anything.
13: Dr. Butler, is there anything else that, just coming from your like position at Oxford, just any words of advice for those of us who are stuck in the mud and mire here in America? Anything that you want to make sure that we hear from your lofty spires of Oxford?
10: Well, you know, it's funny to say that, but I do think there's one thing that people should realize. I think, you know, I still think a lot about what was happening in Minneapolis. And I think that the biggest thing that people can do right now, if they wanted to, let's say, act out their faith, if they have some, or even if they are, you know, atheists or agnostics. It's to figure out how to be in community with other people. I think paying attention to all of this stuff that's happening right now is very toxic. When I'm here, I'm peaceful.

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3: 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Thank you for joining us from across the pond on The State of Belief.
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5: Welcome to Code WAC, where we break down how our healthcare system really works, what it means for you, and how we can make it better for everyone. I'm your host, Brenda Gazar. This is part two of our conversation based on Bob Coleman's new ebook, Hostile Takeover. Bob's a retired healthcare professional who spent more than 40 years serving veterans through the U.S. Department of Veterans Affairs as a clinical pharmacist, medical informaticist, and researcher. Welcome back to Code WAC, Bob. So if the core problem is how the system is structured, what keeps that structure in place? In the ebook, Hostile Takeover, How Wall Street and Congress Hijacked American Healthcare and How We Can Take It Back, you refer to a political protection racket. What do you mean by that? And how does it help sustain a system that many argue is both costly and harmful?
6: I want to be very clear. I'm not suggesting anything illegal, but perhaps conspiratorial. I'm describing a structural pattern of incentives and influence that exist in large systems and particularly in our healthcare system. And the U.S. healthcare system is really large. The GDP of the United States is around $5 trillion, and the healthcare system is around 20% of that. At that scale and that much money and that higher percentage of our economy, it's naturally deeply connected to politics and policy. There is substantial lobbying by healthcare sectors. There's campaign contributions and ongoing engagement with policymakers. Over time, these forces create alignment between economic interests and political decision-making.
5: Got it. So this isn't some abstract theory. This pattern shapes what you pay for insurance, how much your prescription costs, and what care you can actually get.
6: The result is not a single decision or actor. It's a system that tends to stabilize itself and resist major structural change, even when the system has high costs, administrative complexity, and barriers to care. So when I use the phrase protection racket, I'm describing a system where the economic and political incentives align to protect the status quo.
5: In other words, we're feeding the beast. The system continues not because it works well, but because it's catering to the corporate incentives inside of it. So if the problem is the structure, what would a different system look like? You make the case for single-payer healthcare. Why do you believe this approach addresses the core problems you've outlined?
6: Single-payer is the most efficient, equitable, and logical system. It's practiced by every G7 country and every industrialized nation except the United States. If the problem is misaligned incentives, then the solution has to be realign the incentives. A single-payer model provides that opportunity. For example, universal eligibility for all, truly comprehensive benefits that include hospital, outpatient, prescription, dental, vision, mental, and some of the proposals even have long-term care.
5: So instead of multiple insurance plans, different rules, and unpredictable costs, this would mean one system designed to cover everyone.
6: We could start doing drug price negotiation. So the VA system negotiates drug

0: prices. And the cost of drugs within the VA is one half what it is to the regular public under Part D of Medicare. And if you compare that to the United Kingdom, which strongly negotiates drug prices, the US costs are three times the costs that are in the UK. Most importantly, it shifts the focus toward prevention, early care, and population health. When I first wrote Hostile Takeover, my plan to take it back was a federal plan, an extension of the VA nationwide, which is very much like the system in the UK. The UK system is very efficient. It saves a lot of money, provides good universal care. And in that system, the government owns all the hospitals and the government pays the provider. And that's where I became involved with the Washington Trust. The Washington Trust has an entire plan. And that plan has been a compilation of what's gone on in healthcare at the state level for years. So there's a little bit of Vermont's plan, there's a little bit of the California plan, there's a little bit of the Oregon plan. As I started taking that apart, it became very clear to me this is probably the most viable initial path.
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3: Welcome back to the State of Belief. I'm Interfaith Alliance President Reverend Paul Brandeis Rauschenbusch. Reverend James Martin S.J. is a Catholic priest, editor-at-large of America Magazine, consultor to the Vatican Secretariat for Communications, and the best-selling author of books, including the profoundly influential Building a Bridge, How the Catholic Church and the LGBT Community Can Enter into a Relationship of Respect, Compassion, and Sensitivity. He has recently published a memoir titled Work in Progress, and here, wait for it. This is the best title. Work in Progress, Confession of a Busboy, Dishwasher, Caddy, Usher, Factory Worker, Bank Teller, Corporate Tool, and Priest. Whew! Father Martin is a frequent commentator in the national and international media and a valuable voice on church-state relations and all things having to do with religion and how it affects us in our daily life, but also in how it affects our public life. So, Father Jim, it is so great to have you with us once again on The State of Belief.
4: Thanks. Nice to be back, Paul. Good to see you.
3: Congratulations again on the book. It's like literally the most beautiful book. And I know you put that out there and then you just hope people accept it with the beauty and love that you wrote it with. How has it been to get, you know, get that out there into the world?
4: Well, you know, Paul, that's really interesting. It's been pretty surprising in terms of how moving it's been. You know, you always want people to read the book, but there are a few things that people are keying into, and it's a book about sort of finding work and some crazy summer jobs and then finding God, you know, as a Jesuit priest. A couple of things have been interesting. One, people say, oh, that reminds me of my summer jobs. That's been fun to listen to, all this kind of crazy. And everybody has crazy stories. That's the first thing. Second of all, people are really keying into, oh my gosh, I grew up in the 60s, 70s, and 80s, and I remember shag carpeting and, you know, faux wood paneling and stuff. But really, it's been moving to hear people say it's encouraged them to kind of look back over their own lives and see the ways that God has been at work, which I've found very moving. So it's been, you know, giving these book talks and listening to people has been really lovely and pretty profound in many occasions.
3: Yeah, we did an earlier episode that really focused on this, but like my real favorite thing about the book is that it gives permission to look back to understand how God was working rather than, you know, I think there's this idea that everybody has to understand the call and it's just following along with the clearly set steps that everyone must take in order to do the right thing with God. And generally, I don't know that that's how life works with God. It actually, for me, it is so much of a backward-looking story in order to understand this moment with the encouragement that I can step forward in faith that God is still working, even if I don't really know, always know what I'm doing.
4: Yeah. And I think when we look back and see how kind of varied it's been and how crazy it's been, it gives us sort of support in the in the present when we say, you know, things are kind of crazy now. And I'm sure when we look back in the present, we'll be able to see God's hand. But yeah, that's part of the point of the book, to encourage other people to look back and say, you know, how is God at work in your what seems like a kind of a crazy, mixed up, you know, variegated life? You know, I love that expression, God writes straight with crooked lines. You know, so I think so that's part of the book, too. Yeah,
5: I love it. I love it. And, you know, the recognition that you and I both, I mean, we're both incredibly young, but I've also lived a while. And, you know, it is we've had difficult times before. This is another one of those challenging times. And for you, your milieu, and especially right now, is the Catholic Church. You're kind of a man of the people, but you're also very embedded in the Catholic Church and the Catholic mindset and worldview in I would say one of the best ways. And you know, and you're out there speaking about it. This is an interesting time for the Catholic Church. Excuse that if it sounds, you know, weird.
4: No, it is. You're right.
5: It is. It feels like, okay, very interesting to me that the Catholic Church is now in a position of speaking out in a way that it remains completely true to the values it's held throughout. And yet it is being perceived in a way that is somehow oppositional and to the current administration. And so tell me a little bit about what has surprised you. And, you know, we're speaking into this context of, you know, the Pope Leo, who, when I think elevated, you and I talked about this, like, this is not a radical person who's going to go out there and be, you know, hammering home anything. Like, he was very methodical. He's very intentional. And yet here we are, where he's been saying things that have put him in at least an internet feud with President Trump. So tell me a little bit about how you're reading this moment for Pope Leo, and then let's get into the broader church.
4: I think that's a really interesting question. And I think there's two things going on. The first thing, and we can talk about this later, is that even before the election of Pope Leo, the U.S. bishops really found their voice when it came to migration, right? And they were united. And they were united at the U.S. bishops conference level and individual bishops. Now, not all of them were as outspoken, but there really was this sort of forceful pushback in terms of the administration's policies. Then something really interesting happened. You know, we had the election of the first pope. Obviously, everybody knows that. But, you know, Paul, as you were asking the question, I was thinking, I really think that so much of this is because he is an American and he speaks English. Because Francis would have said the same things, right? I mean, maybe not in the exact same way. And other candidates for the papacy, Cardinal Parolin, Cardinal Tagle, they would have said more or less the same thing. But it's impossible to dismiss Pope Leo in the way that people often dismissed Pope Francis, by saying, oh, well, he doesn't understand the United States. Or by saying, well, actually, in the Italian and the Spanish, that's not what he meant. He meant this. When you have the Pope speaking directly, and I want to say as an aside, he rarely mentions Donald Trump or Vice President Vance or any person unless he's asked. Right. Usually it's kind of about war and peace in general. But when he's asked, he's not afraid to say, you know, this is what I think. And it is impossible for an American to misunderstand him because he's speaking English. And it is impossible for people who would seek to oppose him to say he doesn't know what he's talking about, because he does. Not only because he's an American, but also because he lived outside of America for a long time and can comment on those, you know, realities.
5: But one of the funny things is that they actually did have the gumption to say he doesn't know what he's talking about. And that was one of the moments where I, you know, mouth drop, where I was like, I cannot be reading this right. I cannot be reading this right, that J.D. Vance and President Trump are telling the Pope that he should be more careful with his theology, or that he doesn't really understand just war. I mean, these are some crazy accusations. I mean, when you heard that, I mean, you must have like woken up to this news and been like, oh my God, tell me how that landed with you.
4: The first sort of salvo was President Trump's Truth Social post, really attacking the Pope. And I was shocked by that, talking about him as a woke Pope and weak on crime, you know, as if he's some sort of mayor or governor. It made no sense. It was really pretty unhinged, very uncharitable, very unchristian. And I thought this is a real sort of breaking of a taboo. Now, I'm sure a lot of people would cheer that and think that's wonderful. And then shortly after that, Vice President Vance said that he needs to be, the Pope needs to be careful when he speaks about theology, particularly the just war. Now, the irony of that statement was manifold. So one, Pope Leo, you know, like you and me, have master's degrees in theology. He has a doctoral degree in canon law from a pontifical university. And moreover, when J.D. Vance was saying this, Pope Leo, who is a member of the Augustinian religious order, was at the sort of the place where St. Augustine, he was in Hippo in Africa, you know, praying there. And Augustine is the basically the architect, the original architect of the just war theory. So you're telling an Augustinian Pope who, while he's visiting the basically the grave of St. Augustine, doesn't understand just war theory. Well, so it was really shocking.
5: At one point, wasn't he the head of the Augustine order? I mean, or do
4: he was,
5: I have
4: that's
5: that wrong?
4: Right. For twice. He was the head of the Augustinians twice.
5: It's like me saying to
4: Babe Ruth or Sammy Sosa or Ted Williams, pick your person. You know, you don't understand baseball. You really need to know baseball a little better.
5: Be careful
4: right?
5: with your baseball references.
4: Yeah. So it was very condescending and really sort of surprising that another Catholic would say that about the Pope.
5: Yeah. I mean, you know, just about the week on crime, I'm just going to like, this is so random, but I think because he's from Chicago and President Trump has a longstanding beef with Chicago. And I think that there might be some sort of like associate, like, you know, I mean, who knows what's going on in that head, but like some sort of association of him with Chicago, weak on crime, you know, woke. I don't know. But like, I just think that there was something there that just felt, I don't.
4: Well, so, I think what happened was this, Paul, that came an hour or so after the 60 Minutes interview with Cardinals McElroy and Supich and Tobin, who talked about immigration and talked about just war. So I think he was very angry. I mean, I'm assuming because of the timing, he was very angry about that. He had religion on his mind. And then, of course, he tweeted out the image of himself as Jesus Christ. But I think what's going on is weak on crime to me means you are allowing these supposedly criminal migrants into the country, and you don't care about that. I think it's a way of marginalizing his voice. You know, it breaks this taboo. And after that, you saw Speaker Johnson and a number of other people attacking the Pope. So the taboo has been broken. It is now okay to attack the Pope personally and to say he doesn't know what he's talking about. And so it is an attempt, conscious or unconscious, of marginalizing his voice. But, you know, I mentioned to a couple people recently that there's two reasons that's not going to work. Number one, Pope Leo is pretty fearless, and he's not, you know, attacking President Trump or Vice President Vance per se, but he's going to keep preaching the gospel. And two, as Jesus said, you know, my words are not going to pass away. So I think that, you know, the response is going to continue, if not directly to President Trump, then to these issues.
5: One of the most powerful moments for me was in Pope Leo's response. He essentially said, I am not afraid of you. And that felt really important. Just kind of, and it was rooted in the gospel. I am not afraid of you. And there's like, you know, fear not, you know, kind of like really rooted in his faith. And also like, you think you're the first bully I've met? You think this just felt really important to hear. And I latched on to that because fear is a tool. I am curious for you about like the broader Catholic Church right now. I mean, there were some polls that came out that said among Latino Catholics, this has been really bad for Trump. But among white Catholics, it actually has not been so bad. And I just am, that feels like, I mean, it feels like reality, frankly. I'm sorry to say, like that, you know, in the race, the race and religion, you know, you could really have to acknowledge that that's a part of what we're dealing with right now, is this kind of inherent racism that is happening across our country and within religion. But how do you understand the broader Catholic Church and this dynamic with the, you know, these incredible, not only the Pope, but as you said, these bishops and the hierarchy kind of saying, no, we're not accepting this. How do you understand that and the broader understanding of the American Catholic Church?
4: Well, let me talk briefly about the fear. One thing to understand about Pope Leo, as you know, is that he was at work as a bishop in Peru, right, in a very poor diocese. So he understands, you know, dealing with governments. He is also, from what I remember at the Synod, he's a very sort of a centered person. And after his election, I asked one of his Augustinian brothers, what's he like? He said, oh, he's very prayerful. He's very kind. We love him. He's great. But he's no pushover, right? He's really very firm. And, you know, he said, I'm not afraid of the administration. And I think President Trump is realizing that he has someone who is speaking out against his policies, who he can't suborn or co-opt or threaten with tariffs or I'm going to bomb your country or whatever. He can't. And I think that's frustrating to him. In terms of the larger church, I'm actually surprised at those. I did read the Times thing that said it was hurting him with Latinos, particularly the image of him as Jesus Christ. But I'll just tell you, Paul, anecdotally, and maybe it's because I hang around with mostly progressives, but anecdotally, I've heard that the attack on the Pope, and if you see this online too, upset pretty much every Catholic in the United States. I mean, unless you are someone who already hates Pope Leo, and there are a few people out there already, I think people were really shocked at how personal it was and how ad hominem it was and just how rude it was. So I can't imagine that that has helped him, that has helped the president in any way.
5: That was another one of those moments in where you read a poll and you're like, maybe, but let's let this ride out, because I'm not sure that that makes sense to me. And so I think we're going to find that, you know, people, you know, hardcore Trumpers are going to be hardcore Trumpers, you know, but I think for those people who are like, you know, still kind of like maybe giving him the benefit of the doubt, the attack on the Pope, but then also like the whole thing with like showing up like Jesus, it was also unhinged and kind of gives lie to this like, I'm on the side of the religious folks. I'm on the side of, you know, I don't think anybody can honestly claim anymore that he is on the side of the religious folk. Even very conservative bishops ask for an apology. You know, there's people on the Religious Liberty Commission. I think Bishop Bannon that's wrong. Barron. He asked for an apology. He was like, this goes beyond the pale, you know? And so anyway, but I wonder how this filters down, because, you know, we're talking big macro level, but ultimately all of this has implications for the people. And I know for you as a pastor who has a pastoral heart, and for priests and for nuns and for people who are working with immigrant communities and people in the pews, this is hard. This is really hard stuff. And it happened right around Easter. And so I'm just curious how you are hearing about the pastoral cost of all of this political drama.
4: People are upset in terms of just the sort of confusing times in which we live, right? They really were pretty offended. I think that Catholics, in a sense, close ranks when people attacking the Pope is basically like attacking the church to a Catholic, right? It's not attacking God or attacking Jesus, but it's attacking the church. And whatever you feel about the church, it's your family, it's your home, and so you're going to be protective. You know, you might criticize your family or your mom or your dad or your sisters, but when someone outside does it, it's a little different. I think by the same token, Catholics are not a monolith, as you know, and Catholic Republicans vote Republican and Catholic Democrats vote Democrat, right? And so I think it's easier to understand their political responses by understanding their sort of party affiliations. But it's a confusing time. By the same token, I think people are, from what I hear, very grateful that Pope Leo is on the scene because of his desire for unity, because of his unwillingness to engage in any sort of ad hominem attack. And because of his calmness, they call him apparently in Italy, Il Papa Calmo, which I love.
5: That's really good.
4: It is. And, you know, Francis, who I loved and I think is a saint and will be declared a saint someday, was wonderful. He wasn't the Il Papa Calmo. You know, he was very sort of dramatic and kind of effusive and, you know, would say things that were off the cuff sometimes. And Leo is much more reserved. Now, let me tell you, you asked about surprises. One of the biggest surprises for me is this. In the synod, when I got to know him a little bit, we were at the same table. He was extremely quiet and very reserved, very, not shy, but very still and very quiet. So I thought, and many people did, that he is going to be very careful about press conferences and speaking to people and answering questions, and it's going to be no comment. Instead, he gave a number of press conferences during his papal trip. And interestingly, someone pointed out in the office here, more than Francis. Francis would give one little press conference on the way to whatever country he was going to. He'd visit all the countries, and then he'd give a press conference on the way back. Leo gave several press conferences in air. Secondly, every Tuesday at Castel Gandolfo, where he takes his Tuesday holiday, he gives often a sort of informal press conference outside. So the big surprise for me is that he is, in effect, more vocal and more accessible to the press than Francis was. And Francis was this kind of extrovert, and Leo is a much more introverted guy. That, to me, is fascinating. Because, you know, when he comes out, for those who are, like, in the know, you see pictures of him coming out of Castel Gandolfo at night. He could just blow by the reporters and say nothing. Hey, God bless you. He doesn't. He answers their questions. So that's been a surprise and kind of a pleasant one, I'll say.
5: Yeah, and especially for you as a someone who does communications and understands the value of communications and helping the world understand a position. And it has been really important. And I'll leave you with one thought that I would love for you to comment on. I saw Timothy Snyder, who's a good thinker and had that book on tyranny. And he had an interesting take. Did you see this? It was really interesting. He said Donald Trump's beef, I'm just paraphrasing, but beef with Pope Leo is actually not about Pope Leo. It's about God. Because Donald Trump cannot handle any other object of devotion other than himself. And so what he's really doing is vying for the devotion of the people. And Pope Leo represents a threat because he's pointing people towards God rather than Donald Trump. I thought that was, for someone who doesn't, you know, I've had him on this show, and he doesn't, like, he wouldn't say, like, he's a big, doesn't do religion exactly, but he's versed. I thought that was an interesting take. Do you have any immediate thoughts about that?
4: Yeah, I mean, the answer is, it's very provocative, but who knows what's going on inside of Donald Trump's mind. I think another possibility which you see in his administration is there's also the fear that we can't say God is on our side any longer, which they're constantly doing, like Secretary Hegseth and Mike Johnson and Vice President Pence. And you see that a lot. You know, God's on our side. God loves us. God. Now, you know, I do believe God blesses everybody, blesses their troops. God makes the rain fall on the just and the unjust. I think Leo is pointing out that God is on everyone's side. And if really God had to pick sides, it's God is close to the brokenhearted. God is close to the poor in Africa and to the people who are being bombed wherever they are. And so this sort of claiming the mantle of divine protection is also something that is being threatened. And I think that really does, that threatens a lot of people, I would imagine, based on their comments. That must be threatening to a lot of people in the administration, right? And just, in fact, just yesterday, Cardinal Robert McElroy, the Archbishop of Washington, wrote an article for us in America Magazine that talked about this war being an unjust one and saying not only is it not only does the Catholic Church have the right to say it's unjust, but it needs to say it's unjust. So that those kinds of things, I think, eat away at people who say, you know, God's on our side and our will is God's will. And that's really pretty idolatrous. And I think that threatens the administration as well.
5: Father Jim Martin is a journalist, editor, best-selling author, and consultant to the Vatican in Rome. 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
5: 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And be sure to join us next week. I cannot wait. Until then, I'm Paul Brandeis Rauschenbusch on The State of Belief, where religion and democracy meet.

0: Hey, this is Brad Friedman. This is an encore presentation of the Bradcast. 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
1: I think the conflict will end. I think gasoline prices will come back to where they were or perhaps lower. As they did, President Trump has shown that he is good at getting energy prices down.

0: From Pacifica Radio in Los Angeles, this is The Bradcast, as heard on KPFK 90.7 FM in LA and on dozens of other fine affiliate stations on both the public airwaves and the internets around the country and the world, blanketing planet Earth. I'm Brad Friedman, your friendly investigative blogger, journalist, troublemaker, muckraker, an all-around swell fellow, says me from bradblog.com. Welcome back to the Bradcast. As the madness continues, on the other hand, it is, well, that time of the month again. As we turn to our friends Digby and Driftglass on our monthly-ish basis these days, or whenever things get so insane and out of control that we could use some help feeling the ground under our feet again, which somehow they are always they always manage to help us do. They are indeed standing by to join slash save us momentarily. No pressure, guys. The amount of madness that has played out since we last spoke to them just a few short weeks ago is frankly impossible to list. So we will see what we end up chatting about with them today. Sometimes it's as much up to them as me, but in any event, first let's get caught up very quickly on a few items of note since yesterday's show and on into today before they join us to try and help us make sense of it all, or some of it anyway. First up, the longest federal government shutdown in history has been going on for so long now that most of you probably even forgot that it was going on at all. It is now coming, well, mostly to an end, as Republicans agreed on Thursday to do what Democrats had been trying to do for months now. They agreed to reopen and refund the Department of Homeland Security, which has been closed for a record 75 days, and fund all of its agencies, including FEMA, the Coast Guard, the TSA, the Secret Service, et cetera, except for ICE and Customs and Border Protection, which Dems are still demanding new guardrails for before they will fund those agencies. And in any event, they are being funded still anyway already, thanks to nearly $100 billion carved out for those two agencies last year in Trump's so-called Big Beautiful Bill. Republicans vow to restore regular funding to ICE and CBP in a reconciliation bill later, which allows them to bypass the Senate filibuster entirely. We will see if the Senate parliamentarian allows them to do so. The grim fallout gets underway or continues today following the corrupted activist U.S. Supreme Court's decision published on Wednesday in Louisiana versus Calais to completely ignore the Civil War era 15th Amendment's ban on abridging the right to vote due to race in order to gut almost all that was left standing of the landmark Civil Rights Act of 1965. You might want to stop by our newly redesigned bradblog.com to listen to my interview yesterday with Common Cause National Redistricting Director Dan Vicuña for much more on this if you missed yesterday's program. But on Thursday, before the ink was even dry on the corrupt decision in Calais, Louisiana's Republican Governor Jeff Landry announced that he will postpone next month's primary in the state. Early voting was set to begin, I think, this weekend, if I'm not mistaken, in order to allow Republican state lawmakers to adopt a new congressional map that eliminates one or both of the state's majority black U.S. House districts now that racial gerrymandering is apparently fully legal again, thanks to the Supreme Court. Louisiana's population is one-third black, but state Republicans went to the Supremes in Calais to overturn mandates of the Voting Rights Act that had required them to have two U.S. House districts out of six in the state in which minority voters had a chance of electing representatives of their choosing. That will now most likely change to ensure only Republicans can be elected to Congress in the state of Louisiana. In one single day on Wednesday, both chambers of the Republican gerrymandered state legislature in Florida passed its previously planned new congressional district map that could net Republicans 4 new House seats there, despite the state constitution, which explicitly bars partisan redistricting in the Sunshine State. But neither the law nor the Constitution mean much down there in Florida anymore under GOP rule, apparently. And in Alabama, Georgia, Mississippi, Tennessee, and South Carolina, top GOP candidates, elected officials, and party chairs, according to Politico, quote, called for special legislative sessions to dismantle minority-majority districts and create more aggressive gerrymanders benefiting their party. For their part, the Democratic governors of New York and Illinois, states where Democrats hold legislative trifectas, announced that they will take steps in response to redraw their maps to combat the GOP's gerrymanders, though it remains unclear if that can be done before the 2026 election. In New York, Democratic Governor Kathy Hochul announced on Wednesday that she is, quote, working with the legislature to change New York's redistricting process so we can fight back against Washington's attempt to rig our democracy. Currently, New York uses an independent commission to draw its congressional maps and would need to pass a ballot measure to amend that process, similar to what Democrats in California out here and Virginia out east did. If successful, Democrats could extract at least 4 more seats out of the Empire State, according to an analysis by the Down Ballot. Again, whether that can be done prior to 2026 remains in doubt, at least to me. And according to Emily Singer at Daily Coast, in Illinois, Democratic Governor J.B. Pritzker told reporters that he and the Democratic-controlled legislature are looking at ways to respond in kind to the GOP's attempt to draw their way to a House majority this year. Currently, Republicans hold just 3 of Illinois' 17 House seats, and Dems could conceivably come up with a map that includes 0 GOP lawmakers. We'll ask Driftglass about that momentarily out in Illinois. Quote, we're not going to stand for it in Illinois, Governor Pritzker vowed. We're going to push back. We have options for pushing back. And that is under discussion with the legislature even today. Indeed, Illinois Democratic State Senate President Don Harmon announced that the legislature is scrapping plans to vote to codify the Voting Rights Amendment into state law because doing so could hamstring them from being able to draw their maps in a way that combats the GOP gerrymanders elsewhere in this ongoing race to the bottom. Beyond that, and other than try and rally the troops to turn out a blue wave election this November that can somehow overcome the GOP's Supreme Court-aided authoritarian takeover of our democracy, it remains unclear what the Democratic plan is so far to respond in the longer term to all of this and otherwise somehow, eventually, maybe roll back the far-right activism of the corrupted high court. Though New York's progressive congresswoman, Alexandria Ocasio-Cortez, answered a few questions about exactly that from reporters after the horrific Calais ruling was handed down by the Supremes on Wednesday.
1: I have long felt that we all have to play by the same set of rules. And the Republican caucus has made it very clear that they want and are setting rules of partisan gerrymandering. The Democratic caucus has tried to pass nonpartisan gerrymandering for 10 years. Republicans have rejected it. And so we have to all abide by the same rules. And so if Republicans are going to redraw North Carolina, if they're going to redraw Texas, if they're going to redraw and gerrymander every one of their states, then unfortunately, we have to provide balance to that until we get to the day when we can all finally agree to put this behind us and pass nonpartisan gerrymandering federally.
0: Well, I think she means nonpartisan redistricting federally, but you get the gist. In a bit of campaign news on the Democratic side of the Senate aisle on Thursday, Maine's Democratic Governor Janet Mills has dropped her primary bid to become the Democratic nominee for the U.S. Senate this year to take on one of the most vulnerable Republicans seeking re-election this year. That would be Republican Senator Susan Collins of Maine. Governor Mills cited a lack of campaign funds in her primary contest against popular political newcomer and oyster farmer Graham Plattner, who almost no one had heard of about a year ago and who has since upset some Democrats after it was discovered that he had a tattoo on his chest of what is widely recognized as a Nazi symbol, though Plattner says he had no idea at all that was the case and has since had it removed. Oil prices continued to spike on Thursday, at one point reaching $125 a barrel. That's up from about $70 a barrel before Trump took office in his second term. And that means the price of gas has also continued to skyrocket nationally, spiking more than 20 cents over the past 24 hours to about $4.30 a gallon. Last I checked, it was less than $3 before Donald Trump began his ridiculously dumb and seemingly losing war against Iran, which continues to block about a fifth of the world's oil and natural gas supplies in the Strait of Hormuz, which is having a devastating effect around the world and, believe it or not, a more hopeful one as well, which we will discuss later this hour with Desi Doyen on our latest Green News Report. Hi, Des.
2: Hi. Yes, we will discuss that.
0: Something good to look forward to, I
2: guess.
0: Yes. Okay. Wall Street has reportedly come up with a new name for Trump. In the meantime, he is no longer Taco. Trump always chickens out. Instead, he is now Nacho. Not a chance Hormuz opens.
2: That's actually pretty accurate.
0: Don't blame me. Blame Wall Street for that one. Trump's war has also succeeded in pushing inflation back up, we learned today here in the U.S., to 3.5% in March compared to 1 year earlier, though economists say that that is likely to get much worse as Trump's failure to resolve the war that he started continues. And as his approval numbers continue to tank, as we noted at the end of yesterday's show, new polling from Reuters, Ipsos found Trump's approval rating on the economy at just 27%. And his approval rating for his efforts on the cost of living, just 22% among all Americans. Numbers now lower than both Joe Biden and Jimmy Carter at the end of their respective terms in office. But hey, as disastrous as his now 2-month-old war might be, it did seemingly achieve its apparent main objective, at least for a while, of getting those allegations from the Epstein files that he raped and assaulted one or more 13-year-old girls off of the front pages. So it's not all bad. Since we last spoke with Digby and Driftglass on this program, among other things, Trump has been on a tear, firing his top cabinet members like Attorney General Pam Bondi, Secretary of DHS Kristi Noem, whose husband, speaking of inflation, was revealed to have a very strange sexual or genetic fetish proclivity. No judgment here, just noting it. Fired. He has also fired both the U.S. Army Chief of Staff and the Secretary of the Navy in the middle of the biggest war in 2 decades and the biggest naval standoff since World War II. He has started a fight with the Pope for some reason. He has portrayed himself as Jesus Christ on his failing social media site. He easily survived another failed assassination attempt, this time at the White House Correspondents' Dinner. He used his weaponized DOJ to indict his former FBI director on even more absurd charges than the ones that were tossed out the last time, and has given aid to the nation about all of this by assuring us over and over and over again that the golden gilded ballroom that he plans to build at the White House will be the largest and the most expensive and the most beautiful and the most secure ballroom ever built anywhere in the world. So everything will be just fine. Joining us now, taking great comfort in that, I am certain, are our old friends, our old longtime OG blogger pals. First from out here in Los Angeles, Heather Digby Parton, award-winning columnist at Salon and proprietor of the daily of the beloved Digby's Hullabaloo blog, and the man known only as Driftglass, but occasionally as Bill. He is the co-host of the Professional Left podcast, produced each week from the cornfield resistance of what he and co-host Blue Gal describe as their beloved flyover country, Illinois. Welcome, both of you, back to the broadcast.
3: Oh, it's good to be back.
0: No one believes you. All right, so let's start here with that litany of woes for the U.S. and the world at this point that I just rambled through, including for Trump himself and his Republican Party. Heather Digby Parton, what is up with the ballroom? Why is he so obsessed with it? Do you have any clue what that is all about in the middle of all of this? I'm serious. He keeps going back to that. What is that about?
4: Well, I mean, you know, I can give you a sort of pithy answer, you know, that he's, you know, building, you know, he's bored with being president and he just wants to, you know, do his side gig, which apparently is general contractor these days. Uh-huh. But the truth is that he's building himself a temple, and it's a temple to himself. He's even said that to people. He's on the record, or other people have said that he's told them that, you know, he's building it for him. And this is supposed to be his, you know, the great temple to the great Donald J. Trump, which is just a perfect, perfect metaphor for the overwhelming megalomania that we are seeing emerge from this guy. Go ahead.
0: No, I was going to say it would make sense to some, you know, in some twisted way, if he was, you know, doing such a great job and was so beloved and had, you know, conquered the world or something, but he's losing all over the world. He's growing more and more hated by the day. So it kind of makes it really bizarre that he's obsessed with this temple.
4: Well, other people would be building his temple. You know, people would say, we need to build a temple to our great president, Donald Trump. That's not happening. And he even said, no one was going to do this for me. I have to do it for myself.
0: Yes.
4: So he's building the temple for himself. And if you look at it, if you look at the renderings of it, that's exactly what it is. And then, of course, he's got this, you know, this bunker underneath it, which apparently now is so incredibly, you know, important that the future presidents will never be able to leave the White House again because it's the only safe place for them to be, which is the ridiculous logic of this whole post-assassination attempt push for the ballroom, which was just, I mean, we all saw it. Within minutes, everybody was on the same page, from Meghan McCain to Rich Lowry to the whole crew, Laura Loomer, out there, you know, posting and talking about how we have to build the ballroom. This just proves it, because the president isn't safe going anywhere else.
0: Well, next time there's you know, primary elections in Iowa, what's nice is that it's large enough they can just bring the entire state out to the ballroom, apparently.
4: Mm-hmm. I guess. Just fit it right in there.
0: Driftglass, you want to ring in on this ballroom and why he possibly thinks America wants this, or that it is somehow going to, you know, I don't know, placate the country amid all of this? It seems so incredibly off key to the moment.
3: In my head, I have a vision of Hitler and Albert Speer designing Germania as the country loses the war.
0: Yeah.
3: Mm-hmm. I mean, he's a lunatic and he wants exactly right. He's building a temple to himself. He's slapping his name on everything. And because this is the only way he's going to survive, you know, historically, he will die a bitter and hated old man. And if he leaves enough junk around and enough people around who will tell his story, I think he's hoping to outrace the facts of his reputation. Now, if he's willing to do the same deal as a pharaoh and take all of his retainers into the tomb with him, I'd be willing to make that deal. It's just grotesque. And there will be a great cry from people on the left to tear it all down.
0: Yeah.
3: Burn it to the ground and sell chunks of it to any, like the Berlin Wall. This was a horrible, horrible thing. And you can own a chunk of it for $99.95.
0: And by the way, your quip there about Hitler and Germania, that was a real thing, really. When the war was almost at its end in World War II, there was Hitler planning out this great monument, this town with great monuments to him.
5: Yeah.
0: And it really does kind of look like that. All right. Well, listen, you guys. Yeah,
4: exercise.
0: Go ahead.
4: It's to make a self-soothing exercise.
2: Yes.
4: It's to make him feel better about himself.
2: Yes, he is a bottomless pit of need, and he's never going to be filled. America does not want the ballroom pole show, and Trump just does not care.
0: Now, you guys are both greater students of history than I am, of course, which is to say that I think you're both older than me. But 60 days.
4: Not much.
0: Yeah, sure. But 60 days into this thing, frankly, this war. Now we're talking about the war since Trump succeeded in getting us to talk about the ballroom. 60 days, I see no way out of this war in Iran. And I'm kind of amazed that the nation and really the markets and the global economy don't yet really seem to have fully noticed or priced that in yet. And Trump seems to have completely lost interest in finding a solution to it. So my historical question, which I know sounds like a joke, I'll start with you, Driftglass, but this is an actual question. Is this the worst foreign policy blunder in the history of the U.S. that you are aware of?
3: I think it might well be. I mean, that this is, we've talked before, I know we've talked before on this show about this being stupid Iraq.
0: Mm-hmm.
3: It has all the elements, it has all the nonsense. But Iraq, they at least made an attempt to justify why they were doing this.
0: Mm-hmm.
3: They had the public with them, they had 9/11, they pimped the hell out of American tragedy, they waved the flag, and this was America had to do this because Saddam Hussein 9/11. And it turned out that it was nothing to do with that. And the only ministry in Iraq that got guarded by anybody was the oil ministry. And all these jobs were parceled out to hacks and contributors. And it was a disaster. It was a long, rumbling disaster that most of the people who were involved with it have since said, what? Well, no, I never thought. No, mistakes were made. Let's move on, shall we? Let's move on to the future. This is all of that plus incredible stupidity compressed into 60 days or 90 days. Run by a depraved old man who's lost his mind and doesn't care, and a bunch of people around him who have no ability to control anything he does. So, yes, this is the dumbest war America has ever fought for any reason, in my humble opinion. And the invasion.
0: The dumbest war, but the dumbest foreign policy blunder, you know, add to it the Bay of Pigs, which is sort of famously, disastrous. I mean, this is just because you call it, 60 or 90 days and an old man that, no one won't listen to anyone. It kind of sounds like a joke, but that's actually what's going on. And 60 or 90, we're already at 60 days, 90 days. If we get out by 90, that'll be a huge success.
3: The bombing raid was the lightning and the thunder hasn't arrived yet.
0: Mm.
3: This is the after effect. That was all the flash when all of the oil that's been stockpiled begins to run out, as it already is, when the farmers where I live feel the effect of fertilizer costs going through the roof or becoming non-available, when people see price at the pump go to $5 a gallon, when they can't travel over the summer, that's when the thunder hits. And that's when it's like, what the hell did we just do? Why did we do this? And Trump just points at his blueprint and says, ballroom. And at that point, I think people, how I'd like to use words precisely. I don't believe the thing, the nation or people, but I believe a staggeringly large majority of Americans, including people who voted for Donald Trump, will wonder out loud, how the hell do we get out of this?
0: Yeah.
3: And that's when people will have to start moving in the direction of doing an actual deal with the people who actually control the Strait of Hormuz, which will look an awful lot like the Obama deal, but much, much worse. So you've traded all of our alliances.
0: Yeah.
3: We traded all of our oil future. You've traded gas prices for nothing. And by the way, our stockpiles are now running out. We have You don't have bullets left.
0: Well, and this is
3: all of that for nothing.
0: And this is the problem, because he can't really do that. He can't really make a deal that is lesser than the Obama era deal, the JCPOA. He can't do that. And he, you know, can never admit to losing anything. So that's why I say I think there is just no way out. As I understand it, there is some denial, or I guess belief, among those on the right that there's going to be some sort of magical solution to all of this. Heather, you heard at the top of the show there, I think there was Scott Bessent saying that the prices are going to come magically down.
4: It's all going to be fine. Yeah, it's all going to be fine. No problem.
0: And I think there is a belief that, you know, he'll somehow be able to declare victory. The strait will be open again. As it was before Trump's war, the economy is going to just start booming. All will be well, all in time for the November elections. Does that appear to be that the drug they're snorting at this point?
4: That's the magic Trump, you know, concept, which is out there, which is that, oh, don't worry, everything always goes his way. And it kind of does, you know, on a certain level, at least for him.
0: Mm-hmm.
4: He gets out of scrapes all the time and has his whole life. He even said that he gave a rally speech back in, I think it was during the first term, and he was awaiting the results, or they were looking at losing the 2018 election. And he finally admitted that, you know, well, we might not be able to pull this one off, but you know what? I'll do what I always do. I'll figure it out. It'll be fine. You know, that's his method, which is just, he doesn't have any real plans. He doesn't have a strategy. He doesn't understand by any means what's going on with this war. I mean, it's clear that he, and by the way, Pete Hegseth, who we've been watching for the last 2 days, make an utter fool of himself on national television. They're clueless. They don't actually even understand what's happened. I mean, two things that are really important coming out of this. Number one is, you know, whether or not we end up withdrawing and declaring victory or whatever, that doesn't mean anything. Because what's happened is that, number one, we did, institute a change, not a regime change, but we did change the old 86-year-old doddering guy for a young 56-year-old guy. We killed a bunch of his friends, wounded him, and, you know, he's much more hardline even than his father. So good job on that.
0: Killed his father and his wife as well, by the way.
4: Yeah, good job on that. That was really very helpful. Mm-hmm. Then the previous action that we took, in which we bombed out the, you know, allegedly obliterated the nuclear facilities. One of the things that people don't realize that we did then, we used the big, nasty bunker buster bomb, which was supposed to be just this side of a nuclear warhead. It was so powerful that no one would ever want to see such a thing used again. If we used it, and they used it once in Afghanistan during Trump's term, but this time they used it in a country where it was really going to hit some infrastructure. Turns out, well, guess what? Not that big a deal. So that's great. We've certainly, you know, we've revealed ourselves to be, you know, paper tigers in that regard. And then now this Strait of Hormuz, which has always loomed over this whole issue from the very beginning, going back to 1979. If Iran took control of the Strait of Hormuz, what would happen? And the, you know, it was always kind of out there, sort of a vague thing, which is, we don't want it to happen. It could be bad. And it was one of the primary reasons why the United States never fell for Bibi Netanyahu's pitch, which he's been pitching now for decades, that, oh, the Iranians are weak. We got to go in now, got to hit them while we can, you know, do this whole idea.

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1: And, you know, we've proved that, yes, we can execute regime change, only we make it worse. So, you know, and good job. Really, really excellent, excellent job on our part.
2: Nailed it.
3: No,
2: and the the fact that he, thinks, I guess, there's some idea that he can, you know, declare victory and walk away once he gets bored, which he already is. The problem is he can declare whatever he wants. That strait is not open. It nope. doesn't matter what he declares. And by the way, if I'm Iran, and I know they know the elections are coming up in November, they're very, very smart. Go look at some of their Lego propaganda films, which are brilliant.
1: They're great.
2: Yeah. They know what's going on. They know the story. I see no reason at all that they would want to open the strait prior to November. I want to get to this voting rights stuff here, but Driftglass, anything else you care to say for the moment regarding the war before we turn to voting rights?
4: No, just there's a whole bunch of wars throughout history. Like Constantinople protected itself by controlling the Golden Horn with a giant chain. There's an awful lot of geography that goes into warfare. And anybody who studied anything to do with the Middle East knew that the Strait of Hormuz, if you pinch it off, you can stop the world. And I don't know why they did this, why they didn't know, if nobody just told them. But it was just singularly stupid on a cherry on top of a bunch of other stupid things.
2: I know. It's just, I mean, I don't know how many times you could say it's
1: you
2: stupid,
1: hate to laugh,
2: but it's really true. All right, let's try to fly through some of these real quick. Good luck to us all. Digby, your thoughts very briefly on the Calais ruling at the Supreme Court on Wednesday that appears to be all but the final nail in the Voting Rights Act coffin by the corrupt right-wing majority there, and what you think now needs to be done in its wake.
1: Well, you know, because you really, you know, laid out everything, I think, in your opening. I mean, it's absolutely catastrophic. I think we know that. What they hope to attain now is 12 minimum new seats. And as Brad Parscale, Trump's former campaign manager, tweeted after it happened, well, we will now own the House in perpetuity. And I think that's what has everybody terrified. I mean, the moral dimension of this is absolutely horrific. We've gone back to, you know, pre-Reconstruction days, basically. And we're going to have a situation in this country where the only black people in the Congress will be from outside the South, which, considering the fact that one third of all black Americans are in the South, is an absolute disgusting outcome of this. And Trump is out there, you know, Hakeem Jeffries, who, by the way, is an African-American, you know, he had some harsh words for the Supreme Court and said it was illegitimate. Trump had a big meltdown today about how he tweeted that Jeffries is a low IQ individual who should not be allowed to talk that way about one of the greatest institutions anywhere in the world. This is a guy who just, what was it, 3 weeks ago, said that his own appointed Supreme Court justices, their families would be ashamed of them for what they've done and
2: yes,
1: all this in the
2: right.
1: wake. You know, I mean, come on.
3: Yeah.
1: The guy, you know, I mean, just that's the kind of thing that's, I think, driving us all a little bit crazy. And the truth is that it is an illegitimate institution. I'm sorry. 5 out of the 6 Supreme Court justices who voted for this were nominated by a president who came into office without winning the popular vote.
2: Mm-hmm.
1: 70% of Americans support the Voting Rights Act. The Supreme Court is incredibly unpopular. It's not a democratically legitimate institution.
2: Yeah.
1: I'm sorry. Hakeem Jeffries is right. And something has to be done about that. As for what we do in the interim, you tell me, Brad, you're the expert on this one, and I don't have a clue.
2: No,
1: I don't know
2: I'm
1: how to fix this.
2: I'm out of ideas myself. But I do notice that the coincidence that I know it's just a coincidence, again, that pretty much I think 95-99% of all the people that Donald Trump regards as low IQ turn out to be, like Hakeem Jeffries, black.
3: Weird.
2: I don't know what's up. That's weird. Yep. That's just a totally weird coincidence.
1: Total coincidence. There's no racism in this country. We just learned that.

0: from the Supreme
1: Court.
0: So it's just, it's partisanship.
1: All right. So speaking of what to do about it, Drifty, I know that we discussed this a few months ago, this back at the beginning of the gerrymandering wars that Trump kicked off last summer. But after the voters in California and Virginia stood up at these special elections to set aside independent redistricting commissions in order to adopt new House maps to combat all of this, what has been done by largely GOP state legislatures, which simply enacted new gerrymanders. And then the Calais ruling at the Supreme Court on Wednesday, which could lead to GOP-controlled states wiping out dozens of majority-minority voting districts around the South. Where does all of this stand in your home state of Illinois, where I keep hearing your governor, J.B. Pritzker, saying, well, we've got to do something about this? Well, Dems have a trifecta out there, but they don't actually seem to be doing anything. We did our part here in California, Driftglass. What's the state of the state out there in the land of Lincoln, my friend?
2: Well, let me just give you an example.
1: Yeah.
2: The district in which I now live, District 13, the Fightin' 13, didn't exist as it existed 4 years ago or 8 years ago. Well, there's already been an enormous amount of gerrymandering in Illinois. Our district was redrawn as a, it looks like a long, skinny, I don't know what, the nation of Cuba, an appendix, I'm not sure what to call
1: it. All the way across the state, yep.
2: Well, that's the 15th. The 15th is the one where Mary Miller is there. And that was literally, let's put all the Republicans in one place where we can keep an eye on them. And that's Mary, as we call her, Mary Nazi Miller, who's a hard right lunatic, and everyone knows it, but she keeps winning in that district. She keeps winning with... I think she ran unopposed last time. That's how. And the problem is there just aren't enough places to put Republicans to keep them harmless. You know, there are just too many of them downstate. But our district was redrawn specifically to create a Democratic district. And now we have one with Nikki Baczynski. But before that happened, we had Republican, Republican, Republican. So I think they've gone almost as far as they can. But I've seen maps that just look like slivers of glass coming out of Chicago, extending downstate like a shattered window.
1: Yeah, what they should do at this point. Yeah. That's what they should do.
2: I agree.
1: And I hate saying it. I ain't proud of it, but it is what we're dealing with. What we have to deal with, and it seems to me that Chicago or Illinois keeps talking about it. Pritzker keeps talking about it. Is there a holdup?
0: It's just partisanship. That's all it is, and that's fine. Haven't you heard? That's okay.
1: Well, that's exactly. No, that is what it is. So will they actually do it? Pritzker's been saying since last summer, we're looking at it. Are they looking? I mean, where are we? Is it going to happen or not?
2: I believe he's looking at it. You know, I'm off his speed dial now, so he doesn't consult me directly.
1: Well, he should.
2: But my understanding is that there is a great deal of desire on the part of the Democrats in this state to carve up the state as much as possible, to make as few Republican seats as possible. And I believe that they're just like, no, because Pritzker's been very clear about Donald Trump since he was elected. And he's been heroic, as far as we're concerned, in standing up to him, in getting things done here, in pushing, making sure that when ICE comes to town, we stand up to them and so forth. So it is in his character to do everything possible. And I don't know if they have the votes to do it. I mean, Democratic trifecta, it doesn't mean that we get to do anything we want, but it's within our reach. And I if he's listening to this podcast, I strongly urge him to move forward on a redistricting this. And then first thing Democrats do is what they did in 2019, reintroduce For the People Act one more time.
1: Yep.
2: AOC was right. We don't want to have partisan gerrymandering. This is the weapon of our enemies. And so I would say, go ahead and do it. Put it on a 5-year track and come back and say, now let's get over this nonsense and put back in place a rational way of allocating congressional districts nationwide. Republicans will reject it, and then we'll be right back to where we are. But, you know, it sort of preserves your integrity while playing the fight that we don't want to have, but have been forced upon us.
1: Okay, I got to get to a break here. I want to come back, and Heather Digby-Parton and Driftglass, and of course Desi Doyen, will all still be sticking with us here for one more segment when I ask about this stupid Comey indictment, this stupid threat against Jimmy Kimmel. We'll see what we have time for. And if you're keeping track at home, you may have noticed that Driftglass has already mentioned, if I have it right, Constantinople, Germania, Alexander the Great. Stick around to find out what the next arcane deep cut will be right here on the broadcast. I'm Brad Friedman. Don't touch that dial. Hey, this is Brad. 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

0: 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Our monthly-ish roundtable continues with Heather Digby-Parton, Driftglass, and, of course, Desi Doyen with a Green News Report coming up momentarily. I want to hit a couple of quick questions here for the panel. Trump's former Republican FBI Director James Comey was indicted yet again this week by his Trump's weaponized DOJ after his previous revenge indictment for supposedly lying to Congress was tossed out after a judge determined that Trump's personal insurance lawyer was not actually lawfully seated as the U.S. attorney in Virginia. This time, it was in response to a photo that Comey took of seashells found on the seashore about a year ago, spelling out 8647, 8647. Driftglass, any more likelihood that this revenge indictment will stick and that Trump will finally be able to jail one of his political opponents? And by the way, why does he see the former Republican FBI director as a political opponent in the first place? Just by way of reminder, because he's got so many of them.
1: Yeah, I think they finally got him there, Brad. Yeah, this will nail it down. I've never seen a more pristine, well-put-together case made against anybody. Definitely on the ropes now. No, he'll walk into court. It'll be laughed out of court. And once again, he'll – and I think it's simply because anyone who isn't kissing his boots is an enemy. Mm. And he beat him once. And that cannot stand. You know, this aggression will not stand. We cannot let our political opponents think they can beat us. So no matter what you have to do, go get him. And I think that's the order that has gone out to every one of his minions.
0: But if he's going to be laughed out of court, it seems like it doesn't work, which brings me to the question I have for Heather. You made an interesting point in your column today at Salon on this. You write, quote, "This is exactly the kind of charge the president wanted to see, one so personal and obviously retributive that no one could possibly mistake it for blind justice. He wants to bring charges that are so obviously ridiculous and bogus." Can you explain that to me, Heather?
2: Yes. Yes. He wants — this is sending a message. You know, you hit me, I hit you back twice as hard, you know, that kind of thing. This is — this whole thing is — this whole mob thing with this particular case just kind of is amazing. Trump is out there today and said it before, that, you know, this is a mafia thing. He's a dirty cop and he's using mafia language. Can I just point out, 86 is not a mafia term. The
0: right
2: term is deep six. I got to deep six him, you know, deep six, you know,
0: yes.
2: Santino over there. It's not 86. 86 from a restaurant term.
0: Exactly.
2: Or tossing somebody out of a bar, you know. I mean, this is ridiculous.
0: Well, he
2: but
0: runs
2: case,
0: a lot of
2: yeah
0: restaurants allegedly
2: so, yeah,
0: with mobsters. So it's easy
2: yeah
0: for him
2: maybe
0: to confuse the
2: he
0: two.
2: He got confused, as he so often does. Yeah. Yeah. So, no, I mean, it's ridiculous. This is purely a personal vendetta. He wants people to know it's a personal vendetta, and he's just going to go after him. And he doesn't — I don't think he cares if they toss it out. I mean, he'll do it again. In fact, I just read a headline that the DOJ says they're still investigating Comey for, you know, classified information. They're pushing that thing.
3: And they also know that every single time he goes after somebody, he demonstrates, hey, look, you know, maybe I'll lose in court, but it's going to cost you to
2: yeah
3: fight in court.
2: You'll
3: and if
2: pay
3: you're not wealthy like Comey is, then that can probably be a very chilling on speech for people who aren't rich.
2: You bet. You bet it is. Like Cassidy Hutchinson, there's a good example of one who's
3: yes
2: going to really suffer for that.
0: Seems to me like it's more like he doesn't have the, you know, the foresight of a goldfish, that
3: true
0: he sees this as a success today, never mind what happens last week when I look like a jackass and it's all tossed out.
2: Or tomorrow.
0: Right.
3: Yes.
0: Speaking of failing and trying again, Trump's FCC is again trying to cancel culture, I guess, ABC's Jimmy Kimmel by threatening to revoke the licenses of, I think, 8 major ABC-owned stations around the country because Jimmy told a joke last week about 2 days before an alleged would-be assassin was stopped trying to get into the White House Correspondents' Dinner where Trump was set to speak. Here was that joke.
4: Our First Lady Melania is here. Look at Melania. So beautiful. Mrs. Trump, you have a glow like an expectant widow.
0: Not a bad joke, actually. Kind of cute. And again, it was before the assassination attempt. So, Digby, go back to you here. Will the FCC really be able to take away the licenses from ABC-owned stations over this? When, by the way, no station anywhere, as far as I know, has ever had its license revoked for any reason since the inception of the FCC.
2: I have no idea if they'll be able to do it. They might do it. And then, of course, it goes to court and blah, blah, blah. But it does appear that ABC and Disney are going to fight this, that they're not going to take it lying down. Kimmel doesn't see, they're not firing Kimmel. They're not doing any of the things that, you know, happened the last time. So I suspect that this may go through the process that we have to go through for everything now, in which case Trump abuses his power. His administration does something horrible. It goes through court. It takes months and blah, blah, blah, winds up in front of the Supreme Court. And then, you know, I don't know, they wake up on the wrong side of the bed and, you know, we end up losing the Voting Rights Act or something.
0: Yeah.
2: But, you know, it's one way or another, I think it's probably going to go through the process. They're going to try to do this because this is part of the old, you know, the Project 2025 Viktor Orban playbook that they're still kind of, you know, playing mm-hmm. off of.
0: Driftglass, do you get the sense that company, even, you know, these large companies that aren't falling for that old playbook anymore, that this is not going to work, not just with ABC, but with all of these others, that frankly, you know, Trump's day in the sun is kind of over at being able to bully people like this?
1: I think corporations are really good at putting a finger up in the wind and figuring out which way it's blowing. And it's currently, this guy is doomed. He's losing his minions. His influencers are turning on him. Nick Fuentes is saying mean things about him. Tucker Carlson's walking away. All kinds of reports about dissatisfied voters who are also viewers of television programs. And I think it's like they're testing the water to see how safe it is to tell the dear leader no. And every time Trump loses, and he's racked up a staggeringly impressive record of losing, it
0: more,
1: shows
0: well,
1: them
0: losing
1: that
0: like no one has ever seen before.
1: He's more right. losing than you would ever believe.
0: That's
1: it's
0: right.
1: So he's the best at losing. Really,
0: yes, he
1: he's
0: is.
1: The best at losing.
0: Yes.
2: The greatest.
0: He's the
1: and
0: winner.
1: Every time he loses, you know, it's like the little bit of power leaks away, and it's a little bit safer to call him on it. And the more he loses, the better it is for people who don't have the courage of their conviction, but really don't want to go along with somebody bullying them out of firing an employee.
0: I don't know. I've got only a minute here, so I have to get a quick response from all of you here. I don't think that Trump is doing well, you know, politically, obviously, but physically, mentally, emotionally, he really does kind of seem to be going mad before our eyes, which, you know, maybe brings us back to his obsession with the ballroom. Is it even conceivable, Driftglass, that Trump survives for three more years at this rate? And I don't mean that he's necessarily dead, but, you know, that he stays in office, that he can stick with this. And if he does, who will be more insane by that point, him or us?
1: Well, all men are mortal. Socrates is a man. Therefore, Socrates is mortal. I see him running downhill real fast. It's possible they just dope him up like Professor Gill in the Star Trek episode about the, you know, Nazi planet. And they just keep him doped up, you know, weekend at Donnie's. You know, they keep him around. They roll him out for events, and his staff just looks after him. That's quite possible. It won't fool anyone. You can't induce the ability to speak the language, and he's just getting worse and worse. But I think that we are going to have to hold each other very close for the next couple of years.
0: Yes.
1: It's going to get very bad.
0: It just seems inconceivable that either he or we could make it for three more years of this, Heather.
2: It's 32 months. That's what we've got to go.
3: But
2: and
3: counting.
2: You know, I'm counting them down. Yeah. Who's counting? But yeah, I'm buying Driftglass's take on this. I think it's likely. I think he's already there. I think it's pretty clear that he's not completely, you know, he's pretty non-compos mentis a good part of the time. As long as he's talking, he's not sleeping when the cameras are rolling. So I think they let him talk because they figure that that's maybe better.
0: Keep him awake.
2: To keep him awake. That's where we're at.
0: Yeah, I'm looking forward to when he falls asleep while he's talking. That'll be fun.
2: It could happen. I mean, it will happen, I think.
0: And with two more deep cuts there from for Socrates and Star Trek, we have got to get out. Thanks, guys. My thanks to Heather Digby Parton. Find her work at salon.com, Digby's blog.com. 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You will also find him on the blue skies at merely Drift Glass. I look forward to speaking to you both very soon. Thanks, guys.
2: Thank you. For having me.
0: Okay, do we have time for a break
3: or
0: GNR, or do we go straight to GNR?
3: Actually, no,
0: Your
3: think
0: call.
3: We should go straight to it.
0: Let's do it. It's our latest Green News Report.
5: The Strait of Hormuz will never reopen in the way that it did at the beginning.
3: Iran war, global oil crisis has changed the fossil fuel industry forever, experts say. Big Oil is reaping a huge windfall from consumers thanks to the Iran war.
0: Thanks, Iran war.
3: Plus,
6: it is both a climate and an economic issue. And that is why reducing our dependency on fossil fuels is so overdue.
3: At conference to phase out fossil fuels, France commits to ditching all oil, gas, and coal by 2050.
0: Thanks, Iran war. All of those stories and more straight ahead from BradBlog.com. I'm Brad Friedman.
3: And I'm Desi Doyen.
0: Stand by for 6 minutes of independent green news, politics, analysis, and snarky comment.
7: The U.S. oil market is open for business, and it is booming. Big Oil just had its biggest payday in history.
0: Boom. Hey, Jesse Waters, you realize even your viewers on Fox News might not think that's good news. This is your Green News Report. I'm gonna soak up the sun. My God, Desi Doyen, is there nothing that Jesse Waters won't do for love? What do you got for us today?
3: Well, first, as the Iran war grinds on with no apparent resolution, there's almost no movement through the Strait of Hormuz, with 20% of the world's oil and gas and 30% of its fertilizer still locked up. This week, the United Arab Emirates announced that on May 1st, it will leave OPEC, the oil cartel that has largely controlled global oil supplies for decades. The move strips the cartel of its third largest producer and further weakens its leverage over global oil prices. Analysts say the UAE's exit will not ease the oil supply crunch, but it will allow the tiny Gulf nation to increase its production at will to sell as much as it can, as fast as it can, as the world shifts away from fossil fuels.
0: A little favor there to the Trump administration, it sounds like.
3: Yep. In an interview with The Guardian, the head of the International Energy Agency, Fatih Birol, the world's leading energy economist, said that the global oil crisis triggered by the Iran war has changed the fossil fuel industry forever, pushing even more countries to turn away from fossil fuels to secure homegrown domestic energy supplies.
0: Thanks, Donald Trump.
3: Bloomberg News reports that the oil supply shock is hitting hard in Asia, where most countries rely significantly on oil deliveries from the Middle East. The prolonged shutdown of the strait is draining their oil and gas reserves, forcing governments to enact energy-saving measures like reducing air conditioning. That is colliding with a brutal early-season humid heat wave sweeping across Southeast Asia, making work in office buildings almost unbearable. Temperatures in India hit 117 degrees Fahrenheit this week. But Big Oil is profiting handsomely from Donald Trump's war on Iran, reaping a huge windfall from consumers.
0: Right.
3: AP reports that oil giant BP's profits more than doubled in the first quarter of this year, thanks to the war pushing oil and gas prices to new highs.
0: Well, that's the important thing.
3: BP pulled in more than $3 billion in pure profit between between just January and March. CNN reports that six of the world's biggest fossil fuel companies are on track to make almost $3,000 in profits every single second this year.
0: Once again, thanks, Donald Trump.
3: Finally, the first global conference on transitioning away from fossil fuels concluded this week in Santa Marta, Colombia, focused on crafting plans to phase out fossil fuels outside of formal UN climate talks. High-level officials from 57 nations repeatedly cited how the Iran war has exposed the economic costs and national security vulnerabilities of dependence on fossil fuels and the need to shield their economies against fossil fuel price shocks.
0: Good.
3: One of the biggest barriers to phasing out fossil fuels remains lack of financing to developing countries to make the shift. A new report on global energy subsidies and incentives released at the conference found that in 2024, renewable energy globally received just $250 billion in government subsidies, whereas fossil fuels received $1.2 trillion in subsidies. Man. And in a major announcement, France committed to completely phase out its use of coal by 2030, oil by 2045, and natural gas by 2050. Here's European Union Climate Commissioner Wiebke Hoekstra.
8: We in Europe are losing half a billion euros each day this war continues. But the effects are everywhere. And we already had a very good reason to move on for climate action with transitioning away. We now also have it for commercial reasons and for reasons of independence.
0: Well done, France. Keep up the good work. For much more on all of these stories and the ones we couldn't get to today, check out our website at greennews.bradblog.com. It's newly designed. You'll like it. I'm Brad Friedman.
3: And I'm Desi Doyen.
0: And this has been your Green News Report.

0: I don't know. I'm out of gas. Got to get out. Thanks again to our guests, Heather Digby Parton and Drift Glass. 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
0: We will see you there. Until we see you here next time, I'm Brad Friedman. Good luck, world.

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1: I'm Rick Smith, and this is Labor History in Two. On this day in labor history, the year was 1952. That was the day 100,000 oil refinery workers went out on strike. The work stoppage was called by a coalition of 22 unions, including AFL and CIO affiliates and independent unions. They demanded a 25-cent hourly wage increase with shift differentials. Shutdowns began at once, and picket lines were up as soon as procedures were safely completed. The strike threatened to cut production in half. Union leaders called all but the California refinery workers out, who were central to the war effort in Korea. Oil barons had given refinery workers the runaround for 8 months during contract negotiations. The union had even postponed the original strike date in March to give federal mediation a chance in effecting a settlement. When this failed, President Harry Truman brought the case to the Wage Stabilization Board, which issued a ruling favorable to the industry. 80 companies demanded separate hearings for all 200 bargaining units involved. The union wanted one hearing for all. Even after this victory for the oil companies, they then refused to attend the hearings. When the board threw up its hands in mid-April, the new strike deadline was set. 8 days into the strike, the board ordered oil workers back to work, which they flat out refused. The oil workers union stated, quote, "Strikers are fighting against a stacked deck. If corporation executives are permitted to ignore workers' needs, then to manipulate the government so the right to strike is denied, collective bargaining will be destroyed." The board then set a 15-cent an hour wage cap and shift differentials. Workers were back on the job by the end of the month, having avoided possible Taft-Hartley actions from President Truman. Labor History in Two, brought to you by the Illinois Labor History Society and The Rick Smith Show. For more information, go to laborhistoryin2.com, like us on Facebook, and follow us on the Twitters at Labor History in Two.

0: Hello, I'm Terrence McNally. Welcome to Free Forum, A World That Just Might Work, and I'm going to be speaking today with climate scientist Michael Mann and physician scientist Peter Hotez about the book they've co-written, Science Under Siege. 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And Peter Hotez, Peter, and then again, one word, Peter Hotez, H-O-T-E-Z, he's at .org, okay? MichaelMann.net, PeterHotez.org. On Free Forum, we explore the lives, the work, the ideas of individuals that I suspect are pieces of the puzzle of a world that just might work. 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Michael Mann has been a guest in this show more than once, most recently in 2021 on his book, The New Climate War, in which he made a point that climate denial was no longer possible. Real-world events now make truth too obvious to people. So the fossil fuel industry and all who depend on it are developing and pushing new tactics to delay or disable our energy transition. I became familiar with Peter Hotez, MD, through his many appearances on cable news during the pandemic, and I found him a trusting presence and a good communicator. So it made sense when I learned they'd written a book together, rooted as it is in their personal experiences as targets of threatening abuse for practicing and communicating science in the public square and for the public good. From pandemics to the climate crisis, humanity faces tougher challenges than ever, whether it's the health of our people or of our planet. We know we're on unsustainable paths. But our efforts to effectively tackle these existential crises are hampered by a common threat, politically and ideologically, and I would say also financially motivated opposition to science itself. Today's guests have spent the last 20 years on the front lines of the battle to convey accurate, reliable, trustworthy information about science in the face of this determined and even nihilistic opposition. In their book together, they cite five main forces threatening science: plutocrats, professionals, petrostates, propagandists, and the press. And of course, as you see it conveniently lined up as five P's, calling on hard-won lessons, they offer a path, there's a sixth P, forward to repel the destructive attack so that we may effectively take on our critical challenges. Now, the subtitle of Science Under Siege is How to Fight the Five Most Powerful Forces That Threaten Our World. And I read that to say, one, our world is threatened by those who would destroy, disdain, or deny science. Two, the climate crisis and the possibility of future pandemics are existential threats, and we are dependent on science for our most effective responses to both. Three, there are five primary forces driving the siege on science. Four, we will name those forces and flesh them out. And five, this is a fight, and we will offer battle plans. By the way, I'm an inveterate underliner or highlighter. And when I read in preparation for a conversation like this, I mark sentences and passages that I find especially compelling or that I think I might be worth quoting, you know? This book, I will tell you both, was outrageously underlinable. But what I find most alarming about the book is that it went to press in early 2025. Most of the worst attacks on nature and science from the Trump administration that I, or a reader of the book, or a listener to this conversation, might immediately think of when they hear Science Under Siege, most of those hadn't even happened yet. Michael E. Mann is presidential distinguished professor in the Department of Earth and Environmental Science at the University of Pennsylvania and director of the Penn Center for Science, Sustainability, and the Media. His work focuses on Earth's climate system and the science, impacts, and policy implications of human-caused climate change. He's authored more than 300 scientific papers and 7 books. Mann contributed to the award of the 2007 Nobel Peace Prize and was elected to the U.S. National Academy of Sciences in 2020. Peter J. Hotez is Dean of the National School of Tropical Medicine and Professor of Pediatrics and Molecular Virology and Microbiology at Baylor College of Medicine, where he is also the Director of the Texas Children's Center for Vaccine Development. He's an internationally recognized physician scientist in the areas of neglected tropical diseases and the development of new vaccines for these conditions. He's also the author of 700 scientific papers and 5 books, and an elected member of the U.S. National Academy of Medicine. In 2022, Hotez was nominated for the Nobel Peace Prize for his work on the COVID-19 vaccine. Welcome Michael Mann and Peter Hotez to Freeform, A World That Just Might Work.
1: Thanks, Terrence. It's great to be with you. And it's always good to be here with my good friend, Peter.
2: Absolutely. Same, Michael.
0: Thank you both. And let me tell listeners, we're recording this conversation Tuesday, April 28th, 2026. So, Michael, you may remember this. I like listeners to get a feel for the people behind the work and the ideas we talk about. So I like people to tell us in your own words briefly how you see your path. We've got an hour, so how you see your path to the work you do and the life you lead today. And you can go way back, you know, childhood inspirations, mentors, turning points. Just kind of give us a sense of how you got to kind of what I put out in your bios.
1: Yeah, thanks. Well, I sort of loved science. I loved exploring and trying to understand the natural world from the earliest days that I can remember. I was inspired by figures like Carl Sagan and his series Cosmos in the early 1980s, sort of grew up excited about science, drawn to science in part because of the passion that Carl Sagan sort of infused in me. And little did I know that I would end up, as you know, Peter would, following a somewhat similar path in that, you know, I started out simply as a scientist because I loved doing science. And when our work came to prominence in the late 1990s, when my co-authors and I published the so-called hockey stick curve that sort of laid bare the reality and threat of human-caused climate change, it was a very compelling visual that demonstrated just how unprecedented the warming of our planet is in a long-term context. We went back 1,000 years, the shape of the curve, sort of the handle is the small changes until the Industrial Revolution, and the blade is that sharp uptick in temperatures. When the hockey stick sort of became this symbol in the climate change debate in the late 1990s and early 2000s, I found myself under attack, under assault, by individuals, groups, organizations, front groups, often connected to the fossil fuel industry or connected to billionaire fossil fuel plutocrats. And there was a concerted effort to sort of discredit my science and to discredit me personally in an effort to sort of undermine public faith in the science that's so inconvenient, that was so inconvenient to those bad actors, to the fossil fuel industry, the science that demonstrates that our burning of fossil fuels is warming the planet and creating all of these problematic changes in our climate. And so I was sort of forced into the public arena. As I like to say, I didn't come to politics. Politics came to me. But ultimately, I would grow to embrace the role that provided me, the opportunity that provided me to be a participant in the larger conversation about one of the greatest challenges we face as a civilization, the climate crisis. And so that's how I sort of, my origin story, if you will, from sort of a mild-mannered scientist who just wanted to be left alone in the laboratory, coding, doing calculations, figuring out the solutions to problems. It's the stuff I love doing, but I realized that, you know, there was a larger role that I needed to try to play, which was to inform the public discourse over science and the lessons of the science. And in some ways that parallels, I think, you know, sort of my good friend Peter Hotez's experiences.
0: Yeah, let me just make 2 observations. One, I think you were making the connection there, but the fact that one of the inspirations to you was not a scientist in the lab, but a scientist communicator.
1: That's right.
0: And then you become both a scientist in LEP and a scientific communicator.
1: That's right. I think, you know, Sagan had planted that seed, and it would ultimately germinate. And Peter, again, and I'll just say, you know, when we became friends about 5 years ago during the early stages of the pandemic, when, you know, scientists like Peter and Tony Fauci were finding themselves under attack, again, because of the inconvenient nature of their science. And I'll pass it along to Peter here.
0: Yeah. And then one other thing, and I'll, as I hand this off to you, Peter, is that what I also hear is that you begin, Michael, and I would think you too as well, Peter, in this book's the fruit of that, not only speaking for your particular focus of climate science or infectious diseases, but for That's science right. itself. Peter.
2: Yeah, it's actually a similar story. And, you know, I like Michael's statement, you know, I didn't seek out the politics found me or found us. And in this case, you know, I did my, and what was called a combined MD and PhD program. This is for people who know they want to be biomedical scientists. And I actually knew I wanted to be a biomedical scientist making vaccines for global health. And I was in New York City at Cornell Medical College on the Upper East Side of New York, right next to Rockefeller University. It used to be the Rockefeller Institute for Medical Research. And for my MD PhD thesis, I worked on a hookworm anemia vaccine that a month ago we just published in Lancet Infectious Diseases showing it actually works. So it took 40 years, but finally it did it. And along the way made low-cost COVID vaccines that reached 100 million people. And that's what I wanted to do with my life. The, you know, as I sometimes say, John Lennon says, life's what happens when you're busy making other plans in one of his songs. And that's what happened. I met my wife, Anne, 40 years ago in New York. And to tell you how long ago that was, I remind people that we lived at Rockefeller Institute housing for $44 a month on the Upper East Side in New York. That's how long ago it was. And we have four kids, including Rachel, who now they're adults, including Rachel has autism and intellectual disabilities. And if you remember, the original assertion against vaccines was that vaccines cause autism, which never made sense to me based on what I knew about autism. And Rachel not only has autism but intellectual disabilities, and we ultimately did genomic sequencing on Rachel, and my wife Anne and I found her autism gene. And then about a decade ago, I received a request from the National Institutes of Health, from Dr. Fauci and Francis Collins, saying, you know, Peter, you're pretty good at explaining why vaccines do not cause autism, and you're a pediatrician and a scientist. We're going to have you talk to Bobby Kennedy, Robert F. Kennedy Jr. And so I had a year of discussions with him on cell phone and I think Zoom, and you can see I was not very successful, but, you know, looking up all of his nonsense and debunking it and going to the biomedical literature, doing the PubMed database, the National Library of Medicine, you know, I compiled all these notes to explain to him why vaccines don't cause autism and the scientific evidence for it and the genetic basis of autism. And he wasn't interested in listening. But before I knew it, I had a pile of notes and I turned it into a book, and that was called Vaccines Did Not Cause Rachel's Autism. And that wound up making me a public enemy with those who were monetizing the internet, selling wellness products, and those who were using this for political motivation. And so it was I became a public enemy. And to this day, and I think it was in 2023 when there was a big pile-on with to have me debate Robert F. Kennedy Jr. in public.
0: Oh, right, right.
2: In a very performative kind of thing, which I thought I wasn't going to do because I'd already spoken to him for a year and knew he has no interest in the science or the facts. And what they really wanted me to do was platform him and make him seem like an important person and a serious person, and he wasn't. And help his presidential candidacy. He was running for president at that time, and I wasn't going to buy into that. And I said, it'd send the wrong message how we do science, you know, because that's not what we do for science. For science, we write our scientific papers and our grant applications and scientific meetings. We don't do this through performative debates with people who have no interest in science. That's not how science is done. Anyway, there was a big pile on.
0: Let me just cut in for 1 second, Peter, to just expand a little on what you say when you be a big pile on. Joe Rogan offered you $100,000 if you would debate Kennedy, and then other people came, I'll double that, I'll triple that. I mean, it was not just behind.
2: Although
0: the
2: when I look, although when
0: thing.
2: I looked them up, most of them have a track record of not paying their paying their bills.
0: Right,
2: so,
0: right,
2: so I didn't,
0: right,
2: I didn't take that stuff too seriously.
0: But
2: even,
0: I'm just
2: so.
0: Saying it wasn't just a behind the scenes thing. This
2: yeah,
0: was
2: and then you know, then Elon,
0: effort.
2: Then Elon Musk piled on and you know said, "What are you hiding?" and all this kind of nonsense. And it was really unpleasant. And I said, what the heck's going on here? And then I think, I can't remember if I reached out to Michael or Michael reached out to me, but the bottom line was, you know, Michael, I learned a lot from Michael because he had been through something similar a decade before with all the attacks on climate science. And we got to talking and realized that, you know, while if you, sometimes the metaphor I use is think of the attacks on science and the attacks on biomedicine as two circles of a Venn diagram. They're not totally overlapping, but there is significant overlap. And we realized that this is an opportunity to really explain this whole anti-science ecosystem that yeah. It's not just random junk out there on the internet. It's not, you know, misinformation or infodemic. It's organized, it's deliberate, it has political motivation, financial motivation, and hence the genesis of the book.
0: Yeah. Very good, very good. By the way, I wanted to mention, just to tell you a little bit more about myself, that I had the opportunity to focus on cutting-edge science and innovation when I worked as host and one of the producers of a 17-part podcast called Disruptive for and with Harvard's Wyss Institute for Biologically Inspired Engineering.
1: Yeah.
0: We actually were honored by the Webbies as one of the best science podcasts of 2017. Yep. And the founding director of the Wyss Institute, Don Ingberg, has, like yourselves, been one of the folks out there on the ramparts fighting, advocating for science research and against the cuts.
1: Yeah.
0: Are either of you familiar with them or with him? Or
2: I know the Institute, and it does really a lot of innovative work, and this is sort of the cutting edge of biomedical science, the interface with engineering and nanotechnology, and of course now everything is, you know, AI-fueled, and so it's, you know, it's really exciting, not easy to keep up with, but really exciting.
0: Yeah. And yeah. So that was just a great experience for me. I had to be on my toes to deal with them. You looked like you were about to say something, Michael.
1: Yeah, well, I was just going to, you know, point out that, you know, literally every day there's a new development that really underscores the basic thesis of the book, the ways that that there is this larger attack on science itself, and as if to try to really drive that home, just within the last 48 hours, the Trump administration, or maybe it was last Friday, late last Friday, all of the members of the National Board of Science, which basically is the oversight board for the National Science Foundation, they determine the funding priorities of the National Science Foundation. Every single member was summarily dismissed late Friday afternoon. That is one of the most disturbing developments yet, and it really harkens back to, as Peter and I talk about, the era of Lysenkoism in the Soviet Union earlier last century, under Stalin, the way that there was basically state-sponsored anti-science, that the state determined which scientific theories were acceptable, which weren't, and scientists who didn't conform to the beliefs of Stalin and Lysenko, his sort of hand-appointed, the equivalent of the National Science Board for him. Lysenko was sort of in charge of science policy for the Soviet Union, and those who disagreed with them were actually jailed. So the developments that we're seeing now really drive home this analogy that Peter and I describe in the book, this analogy with what transpired during the era of Lysenkoism. I don't know, Peter, if you want to add.
2: Yeah, and now you're just seeing this pretty steady drumbeat of attacks, not only seeking to discredit the science, but discredit the scientist and portray us as public enemies or cartoon villains against the state. It has a very much Lysenko communist kind of ring to it, in a very eerie and a very scary way. And we talk about that some in the book. It's a very primitive way to implement authoritarian control, but it's highly effective because it's part of a larger attack on the intelligentsia and their so-called elites. even though their elites are trillionaires
1: or multi-billionaires.
2: Their elites against our elites, I guess, and that is the method
1: of projection, right? That they accuse, you know, their opponents of the very thing that they're guilty of, and that really describes so much of what we're seeing with this administration.
2: And so I think what you're seeing now is, you know, I think the attacks on vaccines on the biomedical side is just the foot in the door. You see efforts to dismantle the major biomedical journals like New England Journal of Medicine and JAMA. You're seeing cuts in funding to the medical schools and the academic health centers. And you're seeing this in its place. You're seeing this kind of whole pseudoscience universe rise up through the wellness and influencer industry of, you know, as I often say, you ever wonder why they're all anti-parasitic drugs, hydroxychloroquine, ivermectin, fenbendazole, because you can buy them in bulk and they're cheap generics, and you can then repackage it, jack up the price, and you sell it with an expensive telehealth visit. It's a very corrupt business. But to make all that stuff work, you've got to discredit the mainstream science, including vaccines. And I see that with Kennedy, you know, when I talked to him a decade ago, the one difference between then and now, most of his talking points are the same, but the new talking points are, you know, he'll say, well, during our measles epidemic, or you can, instead of getting vaccinated, you can get an infusion of vitamin A, budesonide, and clarithromycin. And you're like, Where'd that come from? And then you realize this is all the wellness influencer industry.
0: Yeah, so let me just say,
2: there's a whole alternative world of pseudoscience now being actively promoted.
1: I would just jump in for one second and emphasize, as Peter's saying, you know, in the book, we talk a lot about the assault on public health science, on anti-vax movement. We talk a lot about the efforts to undermine climate science, but we do describe how it's part of something larger. And I think that this assault on the National Science Board, I think that really drives that home. It's really, of all of the actions he's taken so far, this most clearly telegraphs their intent to literally undermine science itself. Because, as Peter says, because science, there is objective truth. Scientists do speak truth to power, because the science is a way of discerning, you know, what's factually true about our world, and that's a challenge for those who don't like the facts, those who feel their ideological or economic interests are threatened by the facts. And that's why we see the assault on science. That's why we see the assault on academia that we're seeing right now.
0: Yeah, no, it's a quote from your book I was going to bring up later, and I'm going to quote it right now. There is a reason that scientists find themselves directly in the crosshairs of bad actors. Scientists rank among the most trusted messengers in modern society and are seen to possess both authority and integrity. So eroding trust in science, I'm still quoting, or equating scientific mainstream findings with propaganda makes it easier to diminish the veracity of just about everything else. So science and scientists become a prime target. And it's interesting how I said, you know, at first it begins for you, Peter, to be about vaccines, or for you to be about hockey stick graphs, but then it's not just climate, it's not just infectious diseases, it's science itself. And then we realize it's not just science itself, it's truth, it's facts.
1: That's right.
2: You see it. You see it in kind of the language of the leaders of the NIH and FDA. You know, they make statements like, now we're going to restore gold standard science to the National Institutes
0: Evidence-based.
2: Of Health. And it's all BS, right? Because those agencies have always practiced gold standard science. They've been the admiration of the world. What they really want to do is implement gold standard pseudoscience and create this alternative universe. And this is how the propagandists work. I mean, Hannah Arendt, in her book, The Origins of Totalitarianism, you know, spelled it out for us. And the goal is not necessarily to believe the propaganda. It's to confuse you so you don't know what to believe anymore. And that creates a vulnerability that allows the authoritarians to come in. And it's not fun to you know, go up against this stuff. I started to read about Nikolai Vavilov, the Mendelian geneticist, who went up against Lysenko, was thrown into the gulag, and ultimately died in a prison hospital from starvation. because this is where it could go, and we're seeing prosecutions of scientists and attacks on scientists. So
1: today, Peter, you probably saw they're trying to go after Tony Fauci now over this claim that they defied FOIA laws.
2: No, it's all very dark and deeply,
0: very dark,
2: and deeply
0: very dark.
2: Deeply troubling.
0: Kennedy wrote that book about Fauci. I'm forgetting the name of the book.
2: Yeah. Oh, yeah, and he talked about, and he made up all this stuff about me as well in the book. And you know, it's
0: basically says you know he should be arrested, prosecuted, jailed, perhaps even eliminated. I mean, it's really strong stuff. That he is a deep dark criminal, and his crime has been science.
1: Well, you know, Elon Musk with his, you know, my pronouns are prosecute Fauci, right?
0: Yeah. And let me just say, I just wanted to share briefly, I first ran into Robert F. Kennedy Jr. when he was an environmental attorney.
1: Sure.
0: He was a guest on this show talking about river keepers and water keepers. And
1: Terrence,
0: I met him.
1: He even had his own radio show. He was at one of the co-hosts of Ring of Fire Radio. And I did several
0: interviews. On Air America, yeah.
1: Yes, and I did several interviews with him. And he was hard-hitting. He was all about, you know, taking down the climate deniers, taking them to task. And, you know, we talk about Elon Musk as an example of this. There's so many examples of these individuals who have undergone these Bond villain-like arcs. And RFK Jr., well, there was always a problem with his anti-vax views. But he wasn't the Bond villain writ large that he is now. There were areas in which he was doing constructive work.
0: Yeah.
2: I mean, I remember
0: and
2: a decade.
0: Let me just say that in 2024, when he was running for president, people pitched me. I can get you Bobby Kennedy. I can get you.
1: Yeah.
0: And just like you guys, I'm not going to do that.
1: Yeah.
0: You can't do an interview with someone when half of what they say is lies, because you can't keep up. And for you guys, as you point out, it wouldn't be so much in my case that I would be platforming him. You know, it's a podcast.
1: Yeah, and half is pretty generous,
0: but
1: by the way.
0: The point that they say is if I think you make the point, Peter, that if you appear on stage with him, it's 50-50. And you're fighting for the rest of the time to get back to the
2: actual truth. That's what Michael explained to me exactly.
1: Yeah, I see it as, you know, if you want to get a little nerdy here, you know, Bayesian statistics is a reframing of statistics where you build in your prior information. You don't start, you know, you start off not with total ignorance, but you have some prior information. And there are ways to make that statistically rigorous, that you bring that to the table, and that helps you refine, you know, your statistical estimates of the likelihood of some phenomenon. And what I liken it to is you've introduced the prior of 50-50. You start out with the notion that these are two equally valid positions. One, which is actually the view of the vast preponderance of scientists, and one that is, you know, crackpot theories that are advanced by bad actors and crackpots. And you put them on an equal footing. That's where you start out. And then your job as the scientist is to somehow try to work back over the course of the debate to where the balance of evidence actually lies, which isn't 50-50, it's 99.999, whatever you want to. And that's, I think that's a reasonable analogy for what's going on here.
0: I mean,
2: I remember 10 years ago when I was talking to him, you know, I would actually explain to him that there are known environmental exposures in pregnancy that will interact with autism genes and give you an autism phenotype. And I went through three or four of those, and I said, Bobby, you know, back then I was calling him Bobby. I won't tell you what he's calling me, but, you know, I said, Bobby, you're an environmental attorney. This is your moment. This is your sweet spot. You should be all over this. And he couldn't care less. He was all focused on vaccines. And then, you know, he pulls this stunt in the White House last September about Tylenol, which was never on the list and is not a risk factor. It's again, it's this whole effort to create this pseudoscience.

0: You know what they say, four wheels move the body, but two wheels move the soul.
1: Poetry, mate.
0: But don't think my motorcycle or my soul will be moving anytime soon. 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
1: It's not a saying. 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
3: As much mud on the walls as they can,
4: and
3: you have to try to scrape it all off. And that's they bring that advantage to the table. You have an honest actor going up against a dishonest actor. The dishonest actor has an advantage in a forum where there isn't fact-checking and there's no true arbiter of what's true and what isn't.
5: What's interesting is in their rhetoric, they're using more and more scientific terms
3: exactly.
5: to make it sound
3: exactly.
5: sciency.
3: Exactly.
5: The example I like to give is the Florida Surgeon General, Dr. Latip, who is an ardent anti-vaccine activist, you know, says mRNA vaccines are causing turbo cancers. Why? Because the lipid nanoparticle is introducing foreign nucleic acid that's interacting with our genome next to oncogenes. And it sounds very sciencey, right? But it's all made up. It's all BS. I mean, there's no such thing as a turbo cancer, number one. Number two, the lipid nanoparticle will get nucleic acid past the cell membrane into the cytoplasm. But to get things to the nuclear membrane into the nucleus is work. You have to do electroporation. And then we have interferon-inducible elements of our innate immune system that block integration of foreign nucleic acid. Otherwise, every time we ate a hamburger, we'd have cow DNA into our genome, and that doesn't happen. And so it's easy to debunk, but, you know, you need time and you need access. And the problem is, I mean, I remember when I was publicly debunking that, what happened? Our friend, our mutual friend, Ali Velshi on what was then MSNBC,
3: yeah.
5: now MS Now, had me, I think Chris Hayes, maybe CNN, and it was great to go on, but guess where I wasn't being invited? I wasn't being invited on Fox News and Joe Rogan podcast. So that whole world is sort of...
3: It's hermetically sealed.
5: sealed, and so you can't really reach the people that you probably most need to reach. You know?
4: Well, as you said, it's easy. It was funny. You said it's easy to debunk. Well, it's easy for what? A few scientists to debunk, but
3: right.
4: the public who hears
3: right.
4: that... That's like fancy dancing, right? I mean,
5: that's
4: look
5: right.
4: at all, look at my moves.
3: Well, this is sort of why the public polling, people are surprised, for example, that you know, that Donald Trump has as much support as he still has, in the probably somewhere in the mid-30s, if you look at sort of the average of the reliable polls. And, you know, and it never seems to drop below that. And a lot of people find that puzzling. It's like, with all of these revelations that are coming out, how do these people still stand by him? The point is, they don't know about these revelations. They're not hearing what we're hearing. They're not exposed to the facts. They are being Fox News is the conduit through which all of their information is flowing. And if that's where you're getting your information, then black is white, up is down. It is a bizarro world where, you know, science and facts no longer matter. All that matters is how compelling the rhetoric of their hosts actually is, and that's what we're dealing with, and we're not going to see those numbers change substantially until we deal, and Peter and I get into this, we've got to deal with this anti-science ecosystem. There have to be common sense regulations of the big tech firms, social media. Without some sort of guardrails, we're going to continue to have about a third of the public that is completely weaponized against facts and evidence, and that's going to make it really hard for us to make any progress on any of these challenges we face.
4: Right. It is, in some sense, the downside of democracy is that 30% is a lot. I've been dealing with minority rule and threats to democracy so much that I find myself often quoting what Astra Taylor taught me, which was Plato's dilemma. Plato said way back, you know, in that old democracy, that
3: yeah.
4: democracy inevitably leads to tyranny. He
3: yeah,
4: said,
3: right.
4: if you allow people to be free, the greedy will never stop being greedy. And eventually a demagogue will tell the masses, only I can stop their greed. And
3: that's
4: and
3: right.
4: you will end up with tyranny. And it's just...
3: And Einstein wrote about this in the 1930s. He wrote an essay about how a market economic system will ultimately lead to the accumulation of power.

0: power among a small number of actors who will buy, you know, in a market system, they can buy the media, and they will weaponize the media for their purposes. And guess what? Yeah, he saw it coming. Carl Sagan saw it coming. The prophetic words in A Demon Haunted World about a future where people are unable to even understand the technology that rules their world and how they will become vulnerable to, again, to bad actors looking to sort of mislead them and weaponize them for their agenda. And all of those... Isaac Asimov, so many great thinkers.
1: And the one I'll also throw in, which was to another sort of angle on this, was Neil Postman, amusing ourselves to death.
0: That
1: once we fall prey to entertainment, and I guess Brave New World kind of made the same point, that we become passive recipients of life rather than actors. Let me tell people, this is free forum. A World That Just Might Work. I'm Terrence McNally. I'm speaking with climate scientist Michael Mann and position scientist Peter Hotez about the book they've co-written, Science Under Siege. And you can learn more at michaelmann.net. And that's Michael, M-A-N-N, one word, michaelmann.net. And Peter Hotez, that's Peter, at one word, H-O-T-E-Z.org. Let me ask one question that if we got to the end and I hadn't asked it, I'd feel I failed, which is, how do you deal with tension between credible skepticism, which is a core value of science, and these unfounded critiques? It seems to me it's a real challenge, because not only is it difficult to do, but it also is one of the angles of attack, right?
0: Yeah.
1: Is that, you know, so how do you guys handle that tension?
0: Yeah, I mean, I'm happy to, you know, provide some thoughts. I'm sure Peter has thoughts as well. You know, we already talked about sort of this method of projection where, you know, the bad actors that we, you know, talk about in the book, the petrostates, the plutocrats, the pros and propagandists, and too often members of the press, the conservative press, but even the the prestige or legacy media that too often engage in performative neutrality,
1: providing both sidism. Exactly.
0: Yeah, both sidesism.
1: Exactly.
0: Exactly. And so, you know, they have been very effective at sort of in using sort of the sort of tool of projection, where you basically accuse, again, your opponent of all the things you're guilty of, and part of this sort of facade of sciency language that they surround themselves with, and you see that in intelligent design, for example, creationism, sort of, you know, dressing up as the more scientific sort of movement of intelligent design. They've become very skilled at using the language, creating what my colleague Naomi Oreskes has called a Potemkin village of what looks to be authoritative and sciency. But it's all just a shallow, you know, thin veneer of sciency language on top of nonsense, so anti-science nonsense. And it's very difficult for the public to figure out which is which. And they prevail, you know, in that sort of environment of uncertainty. They can't figure out who's right. And so that's, you know, that's what we see going on here.
1: But there is a healthy skepticism. I'm forgetting who said it, but one of my guests once said, science is not settled. Science is a verb.
0: Yeah. So
1: you know.
0: So no, you're exactly right. And so they'll take that fact that, you know, that real skepticism, of course, is something that we hold up as part of the self-correcting machinery of science, as Carl Sagan described it. So critical. And the more profound the claim, the more extraordinary the claim, the more extraordinary the evidence has to be, right? And so that's all part of that machinery as well. And that's where you really see the sleight of hand that they're using here, because what they're calling skepticism isn't this equal-sided scrutiny that you apply to all facets of the problem, you know, poking it and seeing where, you know, the weaknesses are. That's not what they're doing. What they're engaged in is a sort of one-sided skepticism where they are rejecting, you know, the overwhelming consensus of the world's scientists based on the flimsiest of arguments that don't stand up to the slightest bit of scrutiny. And that is not skepticism. It's denialism.
2: And then you immediately get a whiff of what's going on. The minute you challenge it, then come the attacks, right? And all of a sudden, we're criminals or cartoon villains.
1: Right. They wave the flag of freedom, right? Right. Freedom right. of information, right. freedom right. of practice, freedom.
0: Freedom to pollute is what they're engaged in. Yeah.
2: Yeah. Yeah. I mean, one of the things that I say, because I saw this in some of the Fox News talking heads, you know, that some were, you know, professors at major medical centers like Stanford and Johns Hopkins, and the chyron underneath said Johns Hopkins
0: exactly.
2: or Stanford. And although they weren't experts in vaccines or infectious diseases, completely different areas, you know, in some cases.
0: But seemingly authoritative.
2: And that was extreme. We talk about this in our book. We call them the pros, the professionals, you know, that do this.
0: They launder their credentials to promote, you know, nonsense.
2: Right? You know, I had one, professor at Stanford who's an economist, you know, go after me. And he said, well, of course, Hotez is in the secret cabal with Fauci because he has funding from the National Institute of Allergy and Infectious Diseases. And I said, well, hell, your whole microbiology department at Stanford is funded by NIAID. So it's very dark and cynical. And
0: it'd be like saying, he's funded by the National Science Foundation. So clearly he's part of that's where all the funding comes for the work we do.
2: And then, you know, they would also do a lot of conflation. So, you know, they'd be outraged about vaccine mandates, for instance. And I would say, look, I supported the mandate, but I understand the objection as well. And I think you could have a reasonable public discussion, maybe because it's not science, it's policy, right? Around the necessity of mandates. So, you know, you had at the CPAC conference of conservatives, you had, you know, Representative Matthew Cawthorn come down from North Carolina and say something to the effect of, first they're going to vaccinate you, then they're going to take away your guns and your Bibles, and you're like, oh, jeez. It's annoying as hell, but okay, fair enough. You can have that discussion, but that's not the problem. The problem was they then put out a whole parade of dyed-in-the-wool anti-vaccine activists to falsely discredit the effectiveness and safety of the COVID vaccines. And that's where it crossed the line. And then Fox News did the same thing every night during the Delta wave that we documented in the book. Laura Ingraham, Sean Hannity, Tucker Carlson push back against mandates. Okay, I'm not happy about it, but fair enough. It's something you can have a discussion about. But then the toxic talking heads to discredit the effectiveness. Yeah. And then Rogan did the same thing on his podcast and pushing his ivermectin. That's where it crossed the line. But to us, it's not subtle, but I think to the country, it was probably subtle. And how you have that discussion is complicated.
0: Yeah, and I wanted to follow up.
1: Let me just say one thing, Michael, because I want to emphasize this for listeners, that it's very obvious the financial motivation behind the attacks on responding to the climate crisis, because the fossil fuel industry is public enemy number one in that case. But I think what you've done a good job, Peter, is pointing out why the attacks on vaccines and public health policy and so on also makes sense. And it's two things. One, I think that we've talked about. One is it allows you to attack all of science and thus all of truth and that.
0: That's right.
1: But the other is that there is, it's not as large as the fossil fuel industry, but there is a big industry in the fake cures.
0: Yeah. And let me just, and there's one other element there, and it brings the two things together, because very early on during the pandemic, when people were being faced with sort of social distancing requirements, mask wearing. There was a pretty dramatic decrease in transportation, people staying in their homes. It was leading to a huge drop in fossil fuel usage, and it was hurting the profits of the fossil fuel industry. And the largest privately held fossil fuel interest, Koch Industries, the Koch brothers, who fund so much of the climate denial, libertarian, billionaires who profit from fossil fuels have funded much of the climate denial infrastructure. Many of the front groups, many of the talking heads that you see out there are connected to the Koch brothers or funded by the Koch brothers. But they saw the public health sort of messaging as hurting their bottom line. It was hurting fossil fuels. They wanted people out there driving their cars, burning fossil fuels. And so they funded some of these early anti-science outfits like the Brownstone Institute, which would ultimately become part of the larger anti-vax messaging echo chamber as well. And so there was that connection. And the one other thing I was going to say earlier was another connection between these two things. You know, we talk about it, you know, in the case of COVID, it's these scientists who are taking away your personal freedom. They won't let you leave your homes. And they use that as red meat for their base, a base that values liberty. And you tell them that these scientists, these evil scientists, are going to take away your personal liberty. It plays right to sort of the tribal identity of the base that they're trying to fire up. And you see the same thing with climate change and with fossil fuels. They immediately pivoted to, and by the way, you're not going to be able to eat a hamburger or fly to see grandma during the holidays, and you're going to be subject to climate lockdowns if these scientists have their way. So it all comes together.
1: Yep, it does. Now, one thing that we've danced around, but we haven't quite done, and I'm going to throw it to you to start, Peter, because I've been giving Michael so much time, is the five Ps. How, you know, just to lay them out for people, the plutocrats, the petrostates, the pros, the propagandists, and the press.
2: Well, first of all, up front, it was Michael's idea of the five Ps. That was his brilliance. So, but as soon as he said it, I said, yes, this totally makes sense, and I was all in. So I'll do a couple of them, and then, you know,
1: toss it over.
2: I think, you know, one of the first ones we talk about are the plutocrats, the very high net worth individuals, and we contrast the plutocrats of today versus the plutocrats of the early 20th century. Now, you know, some of them were the robber barons, you know, in coal and energy, had Rockefeller and Carnegie and Mellon and people like that. But, you know, they all ultimately, you know, supported universities, named incredibly prestigious universities after themselves, and did some good in the world. And then, you know, fast forward to people who started out okay, but then decided to use their wealth and power to attack science and scientists. And of course, the poster child for that was Elon Musk, who remains for me an enigmatic character. I mean, here, you know, he's got SpaceX, which is a very science-driven organization. And yet he's, you know, created X to create this platform for full-on attacks against science and scientists. And he himself, you know, targeted me and others. And so, you know, trying to understand that plutocrat space, I think, was really eye-opening. Another one was the petrostates, which, as you point out, the attacks on the climate science for some of the petrostates, like Saudi or Russia, that's sort of, it was awful, but it made sense, right? And, I mean, they were hurting the bottom line. What was interesting, how these petrostates also, in many cases, would attack biomedical science, like what Putin did to attack vaccines. And this is well documented, how he would use this to divide democracies with his Russian bots and trolls and others as well. And so that was really eye-opening. In one case, you had the Saudis, which are, in this case, they were really up pushing back on the climate science and doing everything they could to undermine it. But in the biomedical science space, they were pretty good. But that was a rare exception where there was a divergence.
0: Yeah, and I would just, you know, add to what Peter said. As a, you know, we talk about the plutocrats, you know, Elon Musk, this Bond villain like ARK. You know, he was once a champion of clean energy, and now look what he's doing now. He's weaponizing his social media platform to attack climate science, to attack renewable energy. And it was leveraged, by the way. His purchase of Twitter was leveraged by Russia and Saudi Arabia. So there is this, you know, there's a synergy between the petrostates and the plutocrats. There are the pros and the propagandists. Those are the people down in the trenches spreading the misinformation and disinformation. The primary distinction is whether they're paid for it or whether they're just part of some echo chamber and pumping out misinformation. And then, as we said, the press. And it's not just Fox News, the Murdoch media, the conservative media. It's the New York Times or the Washington Post when they platform, you know, the lab leak theory, which has no scientific support, on the eve of Tony Fauci's testimony to Congress. You know, one can look at that. It's hard to look at that in any other way than a bad faith attempt on their part to display this sort of performative neutrality that maybe brings in more conservative readers, gets more clicks and page views for them, but at the expense of scientists and of science and of, you know, society itself.
1: And of civilization.
0: And civilization and society itself. Yep.
2: Yeah, we sort of, you know, we knew, you know, going, you know, we had to say it, to be honest. So we really sharply criticized the New York Times and Washington Post for what they did. Of course, it meant that our book wasn't reviewed by the New York Times and Washington
0: right.
2: Post.
1: Is that true?
0: That is true.
1: I looked for reviews, but I didn't notice the ones that were missing.
0: Yeah.
2: The ones that were missing anything, you know, when we you know, I don't regret it for a second, but,
0: no.
2: You know.
0: Who would think that they could be so petty? Who would think that the New York Times and the Washington...
2: Right.
0: Actually, we all think they could be that petty.
1: Right. Exactly.
2: We took ourselves out of the running for the New York Times bestseller list.
1: That's
0: true.
1: That's
0: yep.
1: true.
0: For
1: the bestseller list or the awards. You kind of went over it quickly, but the pros and the propagandists are a team, and the pros are those people often with the credentials...
0: Yeah.
1: Who have, and this is what Naomi Oreskes and Eric Conway did such a great job in their book.
0: Merchants of Doubt. Yeah.
1: Merchants of Doubt, which was people with apparent legitimacy, apparent credibility, apparent credentials, who then just sell out.
0: And they were talking mostly about the fossil fuel space. But as Peter's pointed out, you have something very equivalent now when it comes to vaccines and public health.
1: And so they are, in some sense, the pros, and then the propagandists are the influencers, etc., who will spread their mis and disinformation.
0: That's right, exactly.
2: Yeah. The other type of pro on the biomedical side were, you know, physicians who, you know, were, you know, trained as intensivists or, you know, you name whatever subspecialty of medicine they were. But then they decided to go into the wellness influencer industry and push the ivermectin, hydroxychloroquine, and their supplements. And they were pretty dangerous because they knew some knowledge of how to attack, and yet it was all about pushing the snake oil.
1: Yeah. Okay, finally, the battle plan, the how do we fight that? And let me just preface it by saying some of the things you call for are a far away from happening. In other words, in the current political climate, etc.
0: Yeah.
1: But lay out what your call to arms is.
0: So I'll start out with sort of the big picture, and then, you know, there are sort of the larger systemic changes that are needed if we're fundamentally going to deal with this, you know, this existential threat of anti-scientific disinformation, especially with now the new weapons that bad actors have in the form of AI. It makes the challenge that much greater. And so, you know, obviously we need policies. We need laws that rein in the big tech, you know, social media companies. We need common sense regulations, so that they're not allowed to you know, blanket the public with anti-science and disinformative propaganda. There need to be penalties. There need to be constraints. And we're not going to get that without politicians who are willing to support that. And that comes back to us. Obviously, we've got to turn out in elections. We've got to elect policymakers who will act on our behalf rather than just be rubber stamps for the fossil fuel industry, for, you know, the big tech companies, the social media companies. And right now, obviously, we're seeing our media and social media being bought out by right-wing plutocrats under the Trump administration. That will need to be dealt with as well. There will need to be some sort of, you know, regulatory reform, monopolies that will need to be broken up. And the Trump administration isn't going to do it. So, again, that's going to require political change. So the big picture, we need massive sort of political mobilization and the systemic change that can come with that. And, you know, it can seem like an insurmountable battle. We frame this, we were talking early on about Tolkien, and it's a Tolkien-esque battle between good and evil. And, you know, and some things are worth fighting for, as difficult as they might seem. And, you know, to quote very loosely, you know, a line from the book, and that's true here. There is some reason for hope. Look at what happened in Hungary. It can happen. Yes. You can defeat authoritarianism. You can, when people rise up.
1: And by the way, you can defeat authoritarianism even in weakened democracy.
0: Exactly. Now, and it's going to take some time for them to restore the basic democratic infrastructure, and the scientific infrastructure and the universities and everything that was destroyed will need to be rebuilt. And that'll take some time. And we should... You know, we shouldn't have any illusions here. The same will be true here. They have destroyed so much in less than a year. It's going to take some time for us to rebuild that. But then in the meantime, there are lots of other things that we can do. And I think, you know, Peter really speaks to that very eloquently. The things that we scientists can do, for example, the educational community, et cetera.
2: Yeah, I mean, I think we need to train scientists to be better at public engagement and help them, educate them about what this space is like, you know, promoting science journalism. You know, too often I think we're invisible, and because the universities, especially the academic health centers, respond to all this by hunkering down and trying to make themselves invisible, and that's just enabling. So I think, you know, continuing to be out there is going to be extremely important. And if anything, promoting public communication skills, and not every scientist wants to do it, but we should make that available in changing the metrics that we use at universities to advance people. If they want to engage in public discourse, reward them and realize that we are under existential threat, and the world's under existential threat. You know, I think the bottom line of the book, and the reason why I was so excited about it, is to tell the world that, you know, we have two reasons where the world could collapse: pandemics and climate change. But there's a third leg to that tripod, and that is the disinformation that's right now blocking our response. And at least let's start whittling away with that one.
0: Yep.
1: Okay, we're right near the end. Michael, I will let that be your final comment, Peter, and Michael, yours.
0: Yeah, that sounds good. I think we left it on, you know, the right note there, a note of very cautious optimism that we can fight this monster.
1: Okay. I'm really thankful for what you both have done.
0: Well, thank you.
1: And also what may have been for either or both of you sort of an unwelcome transition from what you set out to do to what you feel called to do in terms of standing up for that science which you practice. And
0: but
1: I
0: there's
1: really
0: no,
1: applaud,
0: yeah. Well, thank you.
1: Both of you.
2: Yeah,
1: thank
2: unfortunately,
1: you.
2: It's not all in the past. It's still accelerating. So.
1: Yes. Oh, no. As I said, your book, I mean, one thing that people will see when they read your book is that, but they don't even, they don't even mention a lot of the very worst, like the one you pointed out.
0: Yeah, well, there will be, don't mention this because people won't want to buy it. There will be a paperback coming out where we will update things. There'll be an afterword.
1: Gotta be. Let me tell people, the book again is Science Under Siege, How to Fight the Five Most Powerful Forces That Threaten Our World. 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The archives go back hundreds. I've been doing this for way too long. But Michael Lewis, Naomi Klein, Robert Reich, Van Jones, Bill McKibben, et cetera, et cetera.
0: Impressive list.
1: Thanks to Keanu Williams in production, George Vassilopoulos at Progressive Voices, and most of all, you, my listeners, please share this podcast widely. And finally, thank you, Michael Mann and Peter Hotez. Keep up your good work.
0: Thank you so much. Thank you, Terrence.
2: I really appreciate the opportunity.
0: Yeah, it was a real pleasure.
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4: You are moving into a dimension, not only of sound and politics, but of absurdity. A journey into a land where facts are fiction and reality is up for debate. Up is down, lies disguised as truth, and logic is a distant memory. You've just crossed over into Opposite World. Fortunately, one voice dares to call it like it is. Welcome to The Nicole Sandler Show, your refuge from the madness, where truth still matters, even in Opposite World.
5: All right, welcome to a Wednesday of a very weird week. I'll explain more about that later. But it is Wednesday. I kept thinking yesterday was Wednesday, but no. It is today. Yesterday, Tuesday, is the day that new books are released. And today we're going to speak to the author of one of those books that hit store shelves yesterday. It's called RFK Jr., The Fall and Rise. And we've been hearing a bit about this book because we heard that there were diaries that Bobby Jr. kept, and that his late wife, Mary, had taken, stolen, absconded with, whatever you want to say. She said for, I forget what she said, for protection? We'll find out, because I'm happy to welcome to the show Isabel Vincent. She is an award-winning journalist these days, writing for the New York Post, and the author of numerous books, including this one, and actually, it's an interesting story. The way you got welcome to the show, first of all, Isabel. Thank you for joining us today.
6: My pleasure.
5: The way you got a hold of these diaries is a friend of Bobby Kennedy's second wife, late wife. She took them and gave them to a friend who gave them to you.
6: Correct. They were at their home in Westchester, and you have to sort of understand the context here. It was 2000. I got them in 2013. She committed suicide in 2012. So she obviously gave it to this person who I can't name, in 2012 before she died. And she was using them as a kind of leverage, because at that time, they were mired, her and Bobby, in a very, bitter and protracted, divorce negotiations.
5: Right.
6: Involving their four children. And one of the sticking points was that, according to my sources, was that Bobby wasn't being completely forthcoming about all of the money that was in a Kennedy family trust. And so the negotiations had stalled. So she had taken these diaries, which were kind of explosive, or at least she thought they were, for leverage. And so the diaries included lists of the women that he had had affairs with. And the there were ledgers in the diaries where he listed the first names of women and assigned a number from 1 to 10. Now, Mary's interpretation of that was that 1 meant he hadn't gone very far and 10 meant that he'd gone all the way. In some of those, alongside some of those names was the word victory, followed by exclamation points.
5: In Bobby's handwriting.
6: Actually meant that he had been victorious in not having slept with the women.
5: Oh.
6: Who he claimed throughout his writing that he was the victim. He used to refer to seduction as being mugged by a host of women who sort of threw themselves at him. And so, you know, this is part of the addiction that he was grappling with at the time. He had been a heroin addict for a long time, mm-hmm. and obviously had an addiction to sex. And so, and this was happening throughout their marriage. They were married in 1994. Mary died in 2012. So this was a recurring theme.
5: Right. Okay. So boy, you put a lot in there. So I was under the impression that victory meant, you know, that he bedded the woman, as most men do that. And, but how do you know that did he have a glossary in there or something? Like,
6: because he kept talking about, you know, he kept writing about trying to resist, and he kept going to his Catholic faith and saying, I've got to do better. I've got to do better next time. And so victory meant that, you know, he had resisted temptation. I mean, the diaries are full of him wrestling with temptation of all sorts. And so it's, you know, it's an educated guess from spending 12 years looking at these things that victory meant that he had resisted temptation.
5: Okay, so it's your, after reading through them and calling them for stories and research for all these years, that's your interpretation of that. But the 1 through 10, do we know that that is how far he and each woman went in their sexual
6: exploration? That was the interpretation that Mary gave to my source.
5: Okay.
6: So that's according to her.
5: Okay, so now, did you get any instructions from Mary? I mean, Mary, did Mary tell her source, I want you to eventually give these to a journalist to do something with?
6: No, I there was silence. There was silence when I was shown the diaries, and there was no word from my source. There was nothing. Like, I knew what they were when I saw them. And so we started writing about his philandering back in 2013. And, you know, I don't know how many people saw those stories back then. And we certainly, as a newspaper, we talked about what the public interest in this was. He was somewhat of a public figure. He was an environmental crusader, environmental lawyer.
5: Right.
6: But for the first time, the diary showed this pattern of behavior that people had suspected was going on with all these Kennedy men, these entitled men. So in that sense, we felt this is valuable, you know, for our readers.
5: Sure. And, you know, and look, we've heard for most of us, we've heard the stories about the Kennedys for our entire lifetimes. You know, I was very, very young when, you know, JFK was president. I was born in 59. So I don't really have memories of him as president. I think I have a vague memory, frankly, of you know, the funeral on TV. But who knows? It could just be stories from throughout the years. But I've heard about, you know, the Kennedy family throughout the years. And Bobby Kennedy Sr., of course, I was 8 or 9 when he was assassinated. So, I mean, right. I sort of grew up with this family. And you want, you know, or we, I guess, wanted them to be this wonderful family who, but they're like any family, they're flawed. And, you know, as the book tells us, and we knew, Bobby Jr. was, what, 14 when his dad was killed. And that's a Correct. Tough age for any kid just without their father being assassinated, you know, in front of the world. And so he obviously did not deal with it well. He went, you know, was going through adolescence at the time. And that's when his drug problems began?
6: Correct. Correct. And he got kicked out of a couple of boarding schools because of the drug problems. But, you know, when I was doing my research, I found photographs in Life magazine of a trip that he had taken like just weeks after his father was killed. And he'd gone to Africa on a trip that had been set up before the assassination with his surrogate father, a man who became his surrogate father, who was a Kennedy family friend. Mm-hmm. And you see these photos of this 14-year-old who looks a lot younger than 14. And there are these harrowing photos of this little kid who just looks totally haunted. And I was shocked when I saw those pictures. And those really sort of communicated, you know, the stress of what he was going through at the time. And it put, you know, put a lot of things in context for me.
5: Oh, I'm sure. Now, so did you have any great interest in the Kennedys before these books were left for you? And again, I'm sorry, I've had a weird day. The books were left basically on a chair somewhere where you were, I guess, where the person who had them knew you would be. And she just, what, left them on the back of a chair in a bag?
6: Correct. Yeah, that's why I say there was silence around it. Because I think the source didn't want to be implicated in anything. And so, you know, probably rightly so. I never really thought about it until all these years later. As to your question, did I think about the Kennedys? I'm from Canada. It was not something I grew up with. I had, you know, passing interest. I mean, I knew who they were, but was I deeply into the family? Had I read all the biographies? No.
5: Okay. So, all right. So here you have, actually we keep hearing the diaries. It was actually only 3 years, right? 1999, Correct. 2000 and 2001. So that's just a small kind of a slice of his life. Where there was a lot that went down before and a lot after. So, but you do, this is more of a biography. It's not just stuff gleaned from those 3 years of the diaries.
6: Correct. But in those 3 years, he has a month where he goes to prison in Puerto Rico for civil disobedience at VHS. He essentially has nothing to do but write in his diaries all day. And what he writes is, you know, it's incredible. He talks about how, you know, how much he loved his father and what a failure he's become and unable to live up to the legacy of his father. And then goes deeply into all of his problems and his inability to fix them. And I thought, wow, this is a real, you know, certain parts of those diaries, even though they're only 3 years, were very meaningful. I mean, he has admitted that he kept the diaries because he was going through Alcoholics Anonymous at the time. Mm-hmm. And so he was really trying to deal with his addictions. And I think he said just recently that he still goes to daily meetings. And so he's trying to be disciplined. He's trying to live up to the legacy of his family. And since he was a child, he's been told that he is most like the president, meaning he was most like his uncle, John F. Kennedy. And so there's this expectation from people around him that he is going to be the one, you know, to carry the torch for the family. Speaking of diaries, I mean, I was interested to read in Andy Warhol's diary, of all places, in 1980. Warhol is at an event, at a Kennedy family event, where Ted Kennedy, Bobby's uncle, stands up to give a speech, and then Bobby gives a speech. And Warhol's comment is his was the best speech, meaning Bobby's, and that he is the one. He is the one who's going to be president. So this back in 1980, which was very interesting to me.
5: Well, that is interesting. And again, people's lives go through, you know, a lot of phases, right? And the diaries were this one phase. I never met Bobby Kennedy, but I, for a short while, worked at Air America Radio, and Bobby sort of did too. It was, I think, while he was with, was it Riverkeepers? Was that the
6: right? So, right, Riverkeeper.
5: Yeah. So this is after his like drug problems and everything. He got sober. He went back to school. He got a degree in environmental law, and he did a lot of work with this organization, Riverkeeper, which is about, you know, cleaning up the Hudson River and its tributaries and all that. And, you know, he worked a lot with a lawyer, another lawyer based in northern Florida in the panhandle, named Mike Papantonio, who had a show on Air America Radio. And I'm blanking on the name right now. It'll come to me, or someone in the chat room will say it. But it was all about, you know, environmental causes. And I thought, oh, good for him. You know, I had a lot of respect for Bobby Kennedy at the time. I thought he's doing good work, environmental work. Good for him. And then, you know, there's the other side, because I don't think anybody is all good or all bad. But the stories began to surface about, you know, weird things. There's, you know, the story we all heard about the baby bear that he had.
6: Central Park. Uh-huh.
5: Yeah, that he strapped to the roof of the car and drove with it. And that was weird. And you tell the story in the book about,
6: a
5: baby raccoon, and he cut off the penis of this raccoon while his kids were in the car. What was that about?
6: So the thing you have to remember is that from a very early age, Bobby Kennedy, his lifelong dream was to become a veterinarian. He had a summer job at the National Zoo in Washington, D.C. He went there after school to volunteer. He had a hawk from a very early age. He's fascinated with the animal world. The raccoon that he found while he was driving on a stretch of highway with his kids in the car. He stopped, he cut off the penis of the raccoon. And it's actually a very funny little aside in his diary, in which he's, while he's doing this, he's thinking about how weird his family is and how, you know, certain members of his family hold grudges and he doesn't quite understand that. But meanwhile, he's cutting off this penis of the raccoon and getting back into the car where his kids are waiting patiently. So, you know, he collects seagull skulls. He fishes. He's in his diaries. He lists the type of fish, the weight of the fish. He's just fascinated with the natural world. And my assumption is that he was going to do with what he did with the roadkill he collected, which was freeze it and look at it later on, to analyze it later on. So he does have this fascination from a very early age of, you know, with the animal world. So I wasn't actually surprised when I read that.
5: Right. Even when he was a young child, he wanted a hawk, and they bought him a hawk, which he had in his, I guess, in his bedroom,
6: in his
5: or
6: room.
5: His room, this collection of other bizarre pets. He had what else? A sea lion named Sandy that lived in one of the pools in the house, the estate. It was fed a diet of mackerel and caused a traffic jam because it was prowling the neighborhood
6: with a pack of dogs.
5: That's kind of creepy. He had a 16-pound leopard tortoise that he brought back from somewhere in a suitcase, and it lived
6: in
5: with him for more than 20 years. So, you know, he did obviously have a thing for bizarre pets, but also, you know, bizarre dead animals too, I guess. It sounds, it's funny you mentioned that he said his family was weird, because it sounds like, you know, he's a pretty weird guy too. And as the years went on, I mean, I don't know what happened with his environmental work. Again, after Air America went belly up, frankly, I hadn't heard much about Bobby Kennedy in a while until these stories started surfacing about him. We knew he was a womanizer. That was nothing new for Kennedy men and frankly, for sadly, a lot of men, you know, regardless who, you know, I'm a little stuck on your belief that the victory was about him not sleeping with these women. You know, I'm wondering if you're a journalist, and how you approach this book. I mean, as I started reading it, and I did not get very far into it because I just got it yesterday. They just sent it to me yesterday. So, you know, I was reading as much as I could about it, but frankly, the book was embargoed until yesterday. So there wasn't much out there about it that I could read about. But I did start reading it, you know, from the very beginning. And two things in the first two pages got to me. You talked about the letter that I guess Caroline Kennedy Schlossberg penned, but it was signed by a lot of members of the family when RFK was running for president or when he decided to, or when Trump tapped him to be his Secretary of Health and Human Services. But the family stood up and said, this guy should not be part of an administration. He is not qualified. He is not, he lacks any relevant governmental or government, financial management, or medical experience. So you said, okay, wrote the daughter of John F. Kennedy in her scathing January 28th, 2025 missive to the senators investigating Kennedy. This was before his confirmation hearing, right?
6: Right.
5: And you said his views on vaccines are dangerous. Well, this is what Caroline Kennedy wrote, and willfully misinformed. These facts alone should be disqualifying. But he has personal qualities related to this position, which for me pose even greater concern. And you mentioned the video of the poisoned, bespectacled former ambassador to Australia and Japan reading the letter that was posted to her son, Jack Schlossberg, on his social media accounts. And you mentioned it went viral. But the way you positioned it, you said, in addition to calling Kennedy a predator and likening him to the birds of prey he has long kept as pets, she dug deep, going back to her cousin's childhood and adolescence. She described how he would show off to his cousins, this is gross, by placing chicks and mice in a blender to feed his hawks. She blamed him for encouraging them, quote, down the path of substance abuse, leading them to addiction, illness, and in the case of Kennedy's younger brother, David, death. And she accused him of expropriating the assassinations of both of their fathers. Quote, Bobby continues to grandstand off my father's assassination and that of his own father, she wrote. It is incomprehensible that someone who is willing to exploit their own painful family tragedies for publicity would be in charge of American life and death situations. So this is again, taken from Caroline's letter, right? And then you talk about Jack, her son. For his part, Schlossberg accused his cousin of, quote, trading in on Camelot, celebrity, conspiracy theories, and conflict for personal gain and fame. And then, now these are your words, the letter and Schlossberg's incessant and seemingly unhinged social media attacks against his cousin in the run-up to his own campaign for Congress in New York City were evidence of a long-rumored split within the storied Kennedy dynasty. That was one part. And then the other part that made me wonder, you continue, you said, but the shrill, emotionally charged letter was significant for another reason. It echoed the desperation of Democrats and even some Republicans eager to block at any cost Kennedy's appointment as the country's powerful health czar. And you continued. I read I got through those first two pages of the book and thought, okay, well, Isabel Vincent writes for the New York Post. Is there a bias in this book? Because in the first two pages, that's how it appeared to me. I didn't find her letter shrill, and I didn't find anything wrong with, I didn't think Jack Schlossberg's posting it on social media was incessant and said anything other than they don't think his cousin is fit for that job. And frankly, I agreed with them.
6: Well, I don't have a bias in the book. I'm just trying to give, I'm just trying to write about a complex figure who has been caricatured by both the left and the right. And I think that's unfair if we really want to understand who is in the presidential cabinet. If we want to understand Donald Trump's victory, we need to understand Bobby Kennedy Jr. This is a man who got 12% of the vote in some of the most contentious battleground states. So what's up with that? I mean, there are a significant amount of people in the United States who do support him. As for Jack Schlossberg's comments about his cousin, posting the letter was not, you know, one of the unhinged things he did, but the previous comments that he made about his cousin were just completely crazy.
5: What, like,
6: I mean,
5: what?
6: He's since taken them down, you know, accusing him of all sorts of things. And I thought that they were, you know, I just called it as I saw it.
5: What, did he post anything untrue?
6: Did he post anything untrue? I thought, you know, I thought airing the dirty laundry like that was sort of beneath, you know, the kind of people that they're trying to be. And, you know, the thing about the chicks was a little bit, you know, why bring it up? Was it,
5: but
6: was
5: it happened, though? That's see, that's what,
6: well,
5: I don't
6: do
5: get.
6: Know? I mean, OK, let's take her word for it that it happened. But this is a letter to people who are reviewing him for the Senate. I mean, you know, she's right to have her opinion about, you know, he may not be somebody who's right for the job. And I don't really go into that in the book.
5: No.
6: But I thought, you know, I just wanted to show in that the very deep division between those two wings of the Kennedy family. On the one hand, you have Caroline Kennedy, who's the daughter of John F. Kennedy. Mm-hmm. And then on the other hand, you've got Robert Kennedy's kids, who are like completely boisterous and very different,
5: right,
6: from the much more aloof intellectual side. And so I thought there was already a split. And when she called the family like extremely close, I thought maybe they weren't so close, you know.
5: But didn't Bobby Kennedy's siblings also sign this letter?
6: No, that was just a letter from Carolyn Kennedy. They signed other letters where they said that their sibling, where Bobby was unfit for the job,
5: mm-hmm.
6: And certainly those were, you know, published everywhere.
5: Right, and so signed by.
6: I mean, he split from his family. He split. I mean, it was this historic thing that a Kennedy would actually support somebody like Donald Trump,
5: yeah,
6: and support a Republican.
5: Well, and to me, and frankly, to most people that I know, it was huge, and it seemed like the split was not between JFK's kids and Bobby Kennedy Sr. kids. It was between RFK Jr. and the rest of the family. I don't know that anyone else in the family supported him.
6: Some of RFK Jr.'s siblings do support him. Douglas, Max, and, you know, the rest of them don't. And whether his mother supported him, I don't know. Ethel died last year. But yeah, I mean, there was a split. It was newsworthy, but I still think we need to understand Bobby Jr. as a person. And so when I had all this at my, you know, when I'd been reading his diaries for so many years, mm-hmm. I thought, enough, let's tell the story of who he is.
5: Right. And actually, again, like I said, I haven't read the whole book, but I did go through it, and I spent a lot of time looking at the index and the notes in the back. I kind of thought, based on, you know, the lead up to the book, that we were going to see like sections of the diary. And that's not what it was. There was, you know, you would write like, and he wrote and then give us a few lines and then sort of paraphrase a little bit and then give us a few more lines. So there weren't full sections of the diary where I felt I could get a feel for, you know, how he was saying it. Did I just miss it? Are there fuller sections that I just
6: didn't
5: see?
6: Well, I think there are some sections. I think you do get a feel for how he's thinking. And I think the important thing was to put it in a context. So without the context, you know, if you were just to quote chunks of the diary, it wouldn't be very meaningful. Nobody would want to pick up the book.
5: I don't know. I would have liked to just to see his train of thought. But, you know, maybe that's just me. There are some beautiful photos in here. I and you can't miss the photo section. And you do tell a lot about, you know, some of the things he wrote about, like his relationship with, you know, his famous friends. He talks about going dinosaur bone hunting with Jeffrey Epstein.
6: He was on Jeffrey Epstein's plane, and Epstein dropped him off in one of the Dakotas to go fossil hunting with his kids.
5: Oh, I see. Okay.

0: fossil hunting with his kids.
1: Oh, I see. Okay. I guess I misunderstood that. You know, and then there is the whole, you know, section of his marriage to Cheryl Hines, which, and you did mention that he dated Mary, who was his second wife, while he was still married to his first wife. And then he cheated on Mary with his third wife, who wound up being Cheryl Hines, but he was also friends with other cast members from the TV show. But I didn't get if they were, you know, intertwined or not. I don't know. There's a lot of stories here, but I feel like we're missing a lot as well. And again, I go back to, this is a man who was not, had no medical background, no scientific training. And you do go a little bit, from what I saw, into his anti-vax stance. But do you tell us how he got there? I mean, what, why?
0: I do. I tell the story of him meeting Sarah Bridges, who was a woman whose son had received a vaccine as an infant, right, and who had, you know, a lot of problems after that. And he didn't want to deal with her at the time because he was part of Riverkeeper. But then after he looked at, you know, the information that she left him, that's when he started to get involved in that anti-vaccine group that actually grew exponentially under his chairmanship. I mean, it grew from, I don't know, it was a nonprofit with something like, I don't remember the initial figures, but by the time he left, they were up to like $13 million. And that's, you know, the importance of the Kennedy name. I mean, even at Riverkeeper, I spoke to people who didn't necessarily agree with him, couldn't stand working with him, but they kept him on because his name meant that people would give more money to the organization. So there was a trade-off with all these people, and they admitted that.
1: Right. Well, I know, you know, I had a friend, had being in the operative word here, who sadly her daughter had a bad reaction to a vaccine, not all vaccines, a bad reaction to the one that young girls and boys were given for a viral a genital the, yeah, I'm just drawing a blank on it.
0: HPV?
1: HPV, thank you. Yep. The HPV vaccine. And because of that, she started listening to Bobby Kennedy and started quoting him. And we would have, you know, very in-depth discussions and to the point of arguments, where she became a huge supporter of him and would follow him around as if he's like a celebrity. And my question was always, what scientific background does he have? What science is he using to make these determinations? And she couldn't answer. And, you know, and then wound up voting for Trump because she likes Bobby Kennedy. You know, I tend to rely on science. I got the HPV vaccine, so did my daughter. You know, I hate that her daughter had a reaction, but I also look at it as, and it sounds cold, this is why I probably could never go into medicine or research, but what they call a statistically insignificant number. That's what the research showed. And I, you know, when you think of it in terms of the individuals who are part of that statistically insignificant number, my heart goes out to them. But to deny the hundreds of millions of other people who might be helped by this vaccine because a handful, relatively speaking, of people had a bad reaction to it, that's not how science works. And so, you know, it's a tough situation. But I don't think that somebody who operates in that way should be, you know, the Secretary of Health and Human Services and be making vaccine recommendations to the public. And that's what we have. I didn't see it as a smear of his character or a shrillness from Caroline Kennedy to point out the facts as she sees them from somebody who knows him better than almost anybody else.
0: Fair enough. I'm not gonna argue with you on that.

0: That's fine.
1: Okay. I felt like I had to point that out. I know.
0: Okay.
1: Yeah. And, you know, I grew up in New York and as I was a kid and always remembered the Post. I'm not thrilled with the direction it's taken, you know, under Rupert Murdoch. But I know that the people who work there, you know, are fine journalists, most of them, I'll say. Same with his other publications. But when I saw it in the first two pages, the things that I pointed out, I'll read the rest of the book, but that it jumped out at me. So I felt like I had to mention it. But Isabel Vincent, I appreciate you coming on today. The book is now out in stores, in all the places you buy books. RFK Jr., The Fall and Rise. Thank you so much for joining us today. I really appreciate it.
0: Thank you. I appreciate it. Thank you.
1: Thank you. All right. You take
0: Bye-bye.
1: Care. Bye-bye. There you go. So the book is out. I don't think she was very happy with me. But there were other things. I see somebody mentioned Dr. Fauci in the chat room. You're right. Dr. Fauci was at least a doctor. Look, he was part of the smearing of Fauci. There was a whole section in here. Again, I didn't get to read the whole thing. But when I saw what I read out loud to her in the first page being less than complimentary towards Jack Schlossberg, Caroline Kennedy's son, who is running for Congress, I thought, where did that come from? And then, you know, a few paragraphs later, she describes Caroline Kennedy's letter as shrill and emotionally charged. And she seemed to push back where it says, Kennedy is dangerous, and his unwillingness to back vaccinations that he felt were harmful could lead to national health emergencies, such as the resurgence of a measles epidemic, argued the experts. Yeah, there's a measles epidemic. We have measles back again, a disease that was eradicated for decades until he said, no more measles vaccines or whatever the fuck he said. Hi, David.
2: Yeah, hi. Yes, I am compelled to say something.
1: Was I wrong?
2: Not at all.
1: Okay.
2: I was about to point out the fact that this woman attempting to use the fact that I believe the stat she used was that he got 12% of the vote in some competitive primaries.
1: Was that supposed to be
2: just
1: impressive?
2: Is just further illustration that there's a lot of stupid fucking people in this country.
1: Yeah.
2: A lot of stupid
1: fucking people.
2: Who
1: are impressed by the Kennedy name, I guess.
2: If his last name was Jones, he would be anonymous.
1: Yes.
2: He is not a man of tremendous, I don't believe, mental ability. And his accomplishments are based on his last name. That's one thing. The other thing in regard to vaccines, and you're mentioning your friend whose daughter had a reaction to the HPV vaccine is primarily what motivated me to come in and comment. I believe it was Australia released news recently showing that in their country, because of the use of the HPV vaccine, that HPV has been virtually eliminated,
1: right,
2: as in 0% of the population having HPV.
1: Yep.
2: Zero. Zero is a pretty fucking meaningful number.
1: Yeah, it is.
2: When it comes to any type of statistics. And as you know, I have worked with stats in my previous life for a long time. You seldom see anything that shows the absolute number of zero. Oftentimes in stats, you might see a less than 1%, but you seldom, if ever, see zero.
1: Yeah. No, it's true. And look, measles, that's all you need to know. Measles were eradicated. And he starts putting up, red flags about measles vaccines. Starts talking about the shit that Michelle Bachmann, remember her, used to say about, I heard somebody told me, this is like what Trump says, somebody told me that it causes autism. No, it doesn't. And somebody told me is not a scientific answer. Somebody told me is, Trump's excuse for pardoning The former president of Honduras, who was convicted by a jury in a federal court in the United States of, you know, he was like the biggest drug smuggler of, you know, ever, like thousands of tons of cocaine into this country. Sentenced to, you know, I don't remember the numbers. I don't have it in front of me, but, you know, many decades in federal prison in the United States. And El Dumpo pardoned him and set him free because somebody told him that he was set up by Biden. That's not only
3: bullshit.
1: That's, I'm sure he got a lot of money for it, Trump. You're back, yes?
2: What somebody told him was that the check cleared.
1: Yeah,
2: The person cited by the author that you interviewed, and by the way, I had no problem with her. I don't know. I haven't read the book. Right. I haven't even read the first page.
1: Well, but you were sitting there at the dinner table last night when I was reading it.
2: I understand. I haven't even looked at the cover.
1: Right.
2: So I don't have a problem with the position that she takes. She's just a reporter.
1: Right.
2: Okay?
1: Right.
2: However, she specifically mentioned, I can't remember the woman's name, as the source of RFK Jr.'s vaccine, let's call it, insanity.
1: Right.
2: Okay.
1: Right.
2: That woman is a fucking nutcase, and her ideas have been completely, thoroughly, and utterly debunked by anybody who has a science background whatsoever.
1: Okay. I thought she was talking about somebody who, again, had a personal experience.
2: Yes,
1: like
2: Yes. She was that person.
1: Okay.
2: But after that happened to her family, she went into this rabbit hole and never came out.
1: Right.
2: And she's the one who this particular author mentioned was the source of Bobby Kennedy's vaccine insanity.
1: So what study did he cite after that? Did he do any research, or did he just say, my daughter had a bad reaction to this vaccine, so they're bad?
2: All of this shit is anecdotal.
1: Yes,
2: all of this shit that this woman has ever cited is anecdotal. It is not double-blind, placebo-controlled studies. It's all bullshit.
1: Right. Now, I hope I'm going to have to, you know, I'll send an email to the people at the publishing house, because, you know, this is William Morrow. They're good to me. They call or they send me emails and they offer me interviews. And frankly, I had no idea that that's how this interview was going to go. I thought it was going to be, you know, an interview about Bobby Kennedy's diaries. And yes, I would have liked to see them, have seen them unedited. Now, the Isabel Vincent said, well, who would want to read that? Me? I would have liked to seen it in his own words and exactly how, you know, his train of thought. I would have liked to have seen it if it was handwritten. I would have liked to have seen it in his writing. But we didn't get the pages, right? We got her interpretation of it. And I don't know if she, you know, if she aligns with the ideological bent of the New York Post, owned by Rupert Murdoch. And it is, you know, it's typical, you know, the tone of the newspaper is typical Murdoch, Newsmax, or News Corp, right-wing swill. You know, just like I wouldn't have anyone, you know, if a Fox commentator had written the book, I probably wouldn't have had them on. Now, I wouldn't not have somebody on the show because they're a reporter for the Post or the Wall Street Journal. They have some fine reporters, the Wall Street Journal especially, and they have some right-wing apologists, you know, and I didn't know any, and I'll be honest with you, look, they did send me the pitch, I guess, a while ago, again, I'm a one-woman shop here. I get the book pitches. I go after guests that I want to have on. So I'm the producer. I'm the engineer. I'm the researcher. I'm the host. I do it all. And so when I went back through my saved emails of things to go back to and look at, there I found the original pitch on this. So obviously it came to me a month or two ago, and I just put it into that folder to go back to, and I never did. And I'll tell you something, if you email me, like I said, I read everything. I usually respond. And if I don't, chances are, and it was something that warranted a response. Chances are it's in one of those folders that I just never got around to going back to. And occasionally, and I'm sure some of you will attest to this, occasionally, you'll get an answer from me a month or two after the fact, because I finally went back into the folder. So sorry, that's my ADHD, I guess. Anyway, any of you who want to call in, 480-442-6584, and, with a question or, a comment about the book, please do. And, I do this with all the books, almost all the books that I do interviews on. If somebody wants it, make a donation to the show, be the first one to do it, and then email me and say, hey, I just donated, $25. Can I have the book? First one who does that, I'll send you the book. I don't think I'm going to read the rest of it. Not because of her, just because, frankly, I don't like RFK Jr. I think he's been a disaster for this country. I think he's been, I agree with Caroline Kennedy. Does that make me shrill? Maybe. If I am, so be it. I feel bad because I feel like I put her on the spot, and I will apologize to the publicist and say, I hope you don't hold it against me. I mean, I can't imagine they would, seriously, because, look, if, they send out, review copies to reviewers, and I'm sure not all of the, reviews that they get on every book are positive, and they don't penalize them. I made you a promise, and I told you this is how I am. I will always be honest. And when I read that in the first page of the introduction, it made me look at it a little more closely. I'm like, oh shit, does she have a bias here? She said, no, I'll take her at her word. All right. I have something, we had to start right at the beginning. So I didn't, I started right at the beginning. Connor says it would be weird if you were an RFK Jr. fan. That's true. That's true. See, I guess I just took it for granted that she wasn't, because who would be? Right? I know some are, like my former friend. All right. After a quick break, we'll come back with a song that you should hear today. And I've got a few more things to say. Stick around. I'm Nicole Sandler. We'll be right back.
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0: yourself to this Jesus Christ?
1: Well, it wasn't depiction. It was me. I did first it, and I thought it was me as a doctor, and it had to do with Red Cross as a Red Cross worker there, which we support. And only the fake news could come up with.

0: That is Patrick Fitzgerald. I can give him a round of applause there. You know, I saw that. It was fun. All right. We've got a few minutes left. Yesterday, Digby was supposed to be here, right? And I just had a feeling, right? Because we didn't reconfirm. And I had sent her a quick email, like maybe an hour or two before the show, because I had forgotten to, you know, reach out on Monday just to remind her and say, you know, making sure we're still on for tomorrow. Again, I do it all myself. And, but I didn't hear back from her, and I just didn't. Sure enough, she wasn't there. I wonder if I can pull up the the email, because it was kind of funny. So I don't think she'll mind. Because last night, I don't know what time it was. Well, it was a while after the show. Oh, great. It was 2:28 p.m., so an hour and a half after the show ended. And the response to the email, just making sure we're on today, is, oh, fuck me. I just got in from the East Coast early this morning, and I totally spaced you out. I am so sorry. I owe you one. So anyway, Digby will be here tomorrow. So that's good, because tomorrow night, I'm going to see Bruce Springsteen. By the way, the reviews of this show are uniformly amazing. But I got to tell you, and I'll make this short because we've only got a couple of minutes left. Ticketmaster can go to hell. So the tickets were overpriced. You know what? But the show is almost sold out. So, you know, they're selling. And again, if you read the reviews of the shows, and I've spoken to people who've seen him more times than I have, like a couple of people who've seen him over 100 times, because his shows are brilliant, who've all, every single one I've spoken to have said, this is probably the best Springsteen show I've ever seen, because it's different. And he even says during the show, this concert was not supposed to be happening, but he felt like he had to. So remember, I had this spare ticket. Well, I don't. We're taking, it's David and I and Max, and then Max's mother-in-law. Because, you know, there's no name for, if I want to say my daughter-in-law's mother, there's no name. There's no word in the language for what I would call her. It's not my in-laws. She's the mother of my daughter-in-law. Anyway, Joe is coming with us, so that's it for tomorrow. I'm thrilled. But here's what I got to tell you: Ticketmaster are crooks. So first of all, they jack up the prices. So this ticket, I don't remember what the base price was, but with all the fees and everything they added on to it, it came out to $205. Up in the nosebleed section, okay? When I decided I was going to try to sell the ticket in order to recoup the money to get the $205 back, I had to list it for $255, right? So I thought, okay, so they're tacking $50 on to the price I paid with all the fees. And they said, okay, so you're going to list it for $255. And then when I went to Ticketmaster to check the listing, they had it listed for $303, not the $255 that we agreed I was listing it for. Now, I suck at math, but do the math yourself. So they not only charged me they charged me the fees first to buy the ticket on top of the list price. Then they charged another fee for me to sell the ticket through them on the resale market. And then they're charging the, I don't know. So then the list price goes up to $303, and that's before the fees that they charge to the final buyer. So they get you coming and going and coming and going and coming and going. I don't know what the final price is after they tack on whatever they're going to tack on to the 303. But that's disgusting. Now, I know there was a trial going on for price gouging. I just want to see if the jury ever, Ticketmaster, hold on, price gouging trial verdict. Let's see. Is that the one? Yo, 45 minutes ago. Look at that. Breaking news. Live Nation loses jury trial to states in monopoly cases. 5 minutes ago. Jury finds Live Nation, owner of Ticketmaster, is a monopoly. Oh, but the jury found that Ticketmaster, which last year sold 646 million tickets, had overcharged customers by $1.72 per ticket. Wait a minute. That's what it says. A monopoly lawsuit, a major move that could drastically shake up the live music landscape as a judge now decides the penalty Live Nation and Ticketmaster should face. Death penalty works for me. Okay. Anyway, what? Talk about newsworthy. Hey, I think we broke some news today. All right, we'll be back tomorrow, as usual, with Digby. She promised. So she'll be here. And, I'll see you then. Peace out.
1: I hate it to end this way. Enough's enough. We got to end it. When it's over, it is over. It is over.
2: Most people want a place where they can go to talk about politics, but not get in a huge fight.
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5: You're moving into a dimension, not only of sound and politics, but of absurdity. A journey into a land where facts are fiction and reality is up for debate. Up is down, lies disguised as truth, and logic is a distant memory. You've just crossed over into opposite world. Fortunately, one voice dares to call it like it is. Welcome to The Nicole Sandler Show, your refuge from the madness, where truth still matters, even in opposite world.
0: Oh, boy. technical difficulties today, and this time, it's not my fault. So, yesterday afternoon, 2:30-ish or so, my internet goes out. And I'm thinking, all right, you know, fiber, we just got new fiber optics internet here in Chandler, Arizona. You know, I had it in Florida and it was great. It did the trick. And their promises for, 99% uptime were true. We had horrible problems with the company we had before we got the fiber. And so when they made fiber available here, I thought, cool, this is going to be great. And it was okay. It didn't seem as blazing fast as what I had in Florida, but it was better than the Cox service we had before. And I'm going to ask George, who's in the YouTube chat room, are you hearing me? I see it hasn't flipped over yet. So I don't even know if it's on. Is this thing on? Hi. I don't know. I know we're streaming audio, and I hope that's working. I don't know if YouTube is working or not. I guess we'll find out shortly. Anyway, so they sent a message. They said, okay, your internet should be back up around 3:20-ish. Well, I was out at appointments yesterday afternoon, and I checked my phone again for an update, and it said, your internet will be back at 5:55. And when I saw that, it was like 6:30. And I'm thinking, well, that's not right. When you called, nothing. I got somebody, I think, in the Philippines based on their accent. And they knew nothing. Nothing at all. Like, absolutely nothing.
6: I know nothing. Nothing.
0: Yeah. So, luckily my phone has this handy dandy mobile hotspot. So I was able to at least check email and do basic stuff. But again, I'm looking at YouTube, and it doesn't seem to be that. Well, the video is not on. Do you guys in the chat room hear me at all? I'm not seeing any. I'm going to type. Can you hear me? We'll see. Anyway, so, you know, Greg Palast was supposed to be here today. So let me backtrack again. So I wake up this morning. Still have no internet. By the way, when I woke up, it's 6:30. The latest update said your internet will be restored at 12:15 a.m. on September 4th. I'm like, okay, well, that was 6 hours ago. Yeah, no. And again, they know nothing. They're saying, well, there's a power outage. No, I have power. We have power here. Then the guy started blaming it on the haboob, you know, the big haboob Phoenix had the other day. I don't think so. You know, add to that, by the way, the air conditioner in my studio is on the blink. It's not, right now it feels good, but, you know, usually I have it set to 78 in here, and when the air is blowing on me, it's either freezing or hot in here. No in between. But lately, it's just been hot, hot. Okay, you can... Oh, and the video's on now, too. Cool. All right, we might have a little bit of lag, but it seems to be working. Anyway, when I called, I finally got through to somebody this morning, and they said, well, the estimated restore time is 5:13 this afternoon. I love how they give you down to a precise minute when they don't know what the hell's going on. Power outage. No, it really isn't. Anyway, so I realized this isn't going to work. And I thought, okay, well, maybe the mobile hotspot will work. But here's the thing. It's working, but it's slow. Yeah, so the connection is not good. And I realized to power Zoom and to stream and two computers and my phone, which I'm not answering, and two computers, and to stream out audio and video, that's too much for my little phone's mobile hotspot to power. So I didn't want to risk it. And what I told Greg Palast in the email is, you know, I'm so sorry. You know, my usual, I'm mortified when something like this happens. I hate it. I don't like having to, especially at the last minute, say, I need to reschedule. But I told him, look, the internet's out, nothing I can do about it. And can we reschedule for next week, please? And I'm really, really sorry and all that. I still haven't gotten a response from him, so I'm afraid he's going to try to get in and I don't know. It's just all the million things spinning through my head at the moment. But I realized I had to do that because the only thing worse than, you know, not having a guest show up is, you know, having a guest and having technical problems throughout the whole thing where it buffers or you can't hear them or they break and, you know. So I'd rather do it next week when, knock on wood laminate, when the internet is working again and I can do it. I've decided I'm not going to this music industry reunion in Los Angeles next week just because there's too much shit. And, you know, I'm walking on a kind of a tightrope these days with my mental health, and I get overwhelmed and I freak out. So I'm not going to do that. So yes, Lauren in the chat room, happy Friday Eve. It's back now. Yeah, it's buffering a bit. And I'm telling you, that's going to probably happen throughout the show today. We should have smooth audio on the Progressive Voices Network, and the podcast should have smooth audio, but the video, I you know, because again, if you're just joining us, I have no internet. My reliable 99% or 99.9% uptime, they guarantee. Got a thing here? No, you can't. Don't do that because it's not. Is down, and it's been down for over 18 hours now. So yeah. So Greg Palast will not be here today. Hopefully we can reschedule for next week and keep my fingers crossed there that he got my message this morning. But anyway, so this morning, as I was trying to figure out, is this, is it going to work today without internet, with just my phone's mobile hotspot or not? I still did what I usually do each morning on my show prep. And I, you know, went through all my email slowly and pulled some news. And I watched the hearing in front of the Senate Finance Committee, a hearing with Robert F. Kennedy Jr. in the hot seat. And, you know, Health and Human Services has been a shit show. Just look who's in charge. You don't know if it's Bobby or if it's the worm that ate Bobby's brain. And judging from some of what I heard today, I think it's the worm. Yeah, see, Surfer Norm says, I have picture and sound, but I'm getting buffering in Los Angeles. Yeah, I'm sorry. I'll keep you know, apologizing throughout the show. You're going to get buffering nonstop today. If you want to, hopefully it works. Maybe someone in the chat room will check this out for me to get. Yeah, Durbin, you keep buffering every 5 seconds. If you want to tune into progressivevoices.com, you'll hear the live video, the live audio stream, and you shouldn't be buffering there. But I'd love it if Progressive Voices is playing the Labor Day show. Ah, you got to be kidding me. They're not supposed to be playing the Labor Day show. Well, thank you, Libby. Well, that sucks. Wow. Try to go to, let's see if this will work. Oh, and now I'm buffering again. Damn it. All right, I'm going to write it in here. If PV is playing Labor Day show, that really sucks. Try going, because they're probably not getting a signal. Damn it. Try going to NicoleSandler.com. And I'm talking while I'm typing, aren't I good? And hit play on the streaming tool, on the streamer, right below the video on the homepage, and see if that works. The video, yes, David, it's not working?
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0: 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And David said it's working. So you should, somebody's out there listening. I know the video keeps cutting out. I'm so sorry. So here's what I'm going to do. Hope that I have my internet back by tomorrow morning. So we'll have Marcy Wheeler tomorrow. So let me share with you. There's two stories that since I don't have Greg Palast today, because obvious reasons, two stories that I wanted to cover. One is Bobby testifying before the Senate Finance Committee. And the other is Trump murdering 11 people. Yeah, you know what? I let me see if I can bring up this video. Do I have it here? Yes. So Chris Hayes last night covered this story certainly better than I can, since I'm all, you know, all over the place right now. So let me just share with you, in case you missed this segment, this is really important and it really, really sucks. It just shows we have a madman in the Oval Office. I think we'd have been better off if he actually had died over the weekend. Yeah. So, you know what? I'll just share this with you because I can, and because, well, you know, it'll be better than listening to me stammering through. And again, hopefully you found the audio feed and you can listen that way. again, if you get a little bit of this, NicoleSandler.com, right on the homepage under where the video embed is, there's an audio player. Just hit the play button there and it should work. All right. So let me share with you now Chris Hayes from last night telling about this horrific story and, you know, what the hell Donald Trump is up to right now, because it really, it's not a good thing. All right. So let's go to the video on my end, tape.
8: After days of speculation about his health, the president showed up for a much anticipated press conference yesterday to make some big announcement. He was moving a military command from Colorado to Alabama.
0: Yeah.
8: But amidst the usual Trump chaos, he made another announcement that got kind of lost about a military strike in international waters.
0: Yep.
9: We just, over the last few minutes, literally shot out a boat, a drug-carrying boat, a lot of drugs in that boat.
0: A lot of drugs in that boat.
9: We have a lot of drugs pouring into our country, coming in for a long time. And we just, these came out of Venezuela.
0: What?
9: And coming out very heavily from Venezuela. A lot of things are coming out of Venezuela.
0: What?
9: So we took it out.
0: Such an idiot.
8: The president later posted a video of that strike to social media. Trump said he had ordered, quote, a kinetic strike against positively identified Tren de Aragua narco-terrorists. He added that 11 people on the boat were killed.
0: Great.
8: Trump claimed the boat was transporting illegal narcotics heading to the United States. Now, here's a map of where the United States is.
0: Mm-hmm.
8: That small boat was attacked off the coast of Venezuela, which is over 1,000 nautical miles away from here. The United States was obviously well out of range of that boat. Secretary of State Marco Rubio, on the other hand, defended the strike by saying the vessel's destination was probably Trinidad or another country in the Caribbean, which, of course, makes more sense on the map. I mean, Trinidad's only 10 miles from Venezuela by sea. But again, that too is more than 1,000 miles from the U.S. mainland. Who knows where the drugs, if they were there, were going to go next? This morning, Secretary of Defense Pete Hegseth was doing a victory lap, promising more military strikes on narco traffickers, narco terrorists. But now, as we learn more details of the attack, I have to say, this is an enormous scandal that is unfolding right in front of us. This civilian,
0: look
8: non-military
0: boat,
8: even if
0: it's
8: they were committing
0: boat.
8: A crime, was not struck in self-defense.
0: Nope.
8: No weapons were evident. Whoever struck it, and the U.S. has shared no details of that, didn't try to disable the engines or to board the craft. They just summarily killed everybody on board. As a Notre Dame law professor told the Washington Post, the strike violated international law. The U.S. is not in armed conflict with Venezuela or its criminal elements. This is exactly the kind of operation that, if it existed in a Tom Clancy novel or movie, would be getting covered up because all the principals in the film would know it was illegal.
0: Right. Illegal.
8: I mean, it certainly seems like extrajudicial murder to
0: me. You think?
8: And again, that's the case even if everything the administration is saying is true. But why would anyone assume that what they say is true? These are the very same people that falsely claimed a man with an autism awareness tattoo and a makeup stylist and a soccer player and a singer were dangerous members of the same Venezuelan Tren de Aragua gang when they grabbed them off the street and shipped them to the Salvadoran gulag. Now, in those cases, Trump's government tried to be the judge and the jury, and now they are executioner too.
0: Wow.
8: Whatever pretext this administration may claim, this looks, for all the world, like a just flagrant violation of domestic U.S. law and international law. And there needs to be answers to how and why this happened. And I'll talk to Senator Chris Van Hollen about that.
0: Okay, so I'm not going to play the interview with Chris Van Hollen. Whoops, hold on. I need to move that away. Not that you can see the video. It's not that big a deal. So hold on. Let me come back because, you're not seeing this anyway. Anyway, so that was Chris Hayes on All In last night telling that story. And this is big. This is bad. But so is everything else that Trump does, right? And I just got to share this one other. So that's a story. Watch this space, as they say, because, oh my God, and it gets worse. So hold on. Let me find the my notes on this. I'm laughing. I'll tell you what I'm laughing about in a minute. So Jonathan Larson, you know, at the fucking news, wrote about this, the headline, Donald Trump murdered 11 people and confessed to it on Truth Social and at a TV press avail. No, that's what I said. Here's what Jonathan Larson wrote. TDA is a designated foreign terrorist organization operating under the control of Nicolas Maduro, responsible for mass murder, drug trafficking, sex trafficking, and acts of violence and terror across the United States and the Western Hemisphere. The strike occurred while the terrorists were at sea in international waters, transporting illegal narcotics heading to the United States. Oh, this is Trump's. See, I'm all discombobulated today. This is Trump's statement. Waters transporting illegal narcotics heading to the United States. The strike resulted in 11 terrorists killed in action. Well, you know, again.
10: Bullshit.
0: Yeah, this is where they put that. Let me get rid of that thing here. This is the tweet or the shit that Trump put out on Untruth Social. There's nothing truth about it. So a picture of the boat, which, I'm sorry, looks like a civilian boat to me. I guess I should move this over. And it said, earlier this morning, on my orders, U.S. military forces conducted a kinetic strike against positively identified Tren de Agua narco-terrorists in the Southcom area of responsibility. TDA, Tren de Agua, and that's what I read from there on, is a designated foreign terrorist organization. I don't believe one word of it. And again, Chris Hayes showed the video of that. You know what? On today's post, where I will post today's show, both on my website at NicoleSandler.com, it'll go out in on my Substack, NicoleSandler.substack.com, I will post that video and you can see it for yourself, because they go in pretty up close and you can clearly see into the boat. It was whatever is lying on the floor of the boat were drugs. Sorry, it didn't merit the killing with no warning of 11 people who were on that boat. And for all I know, it was a family out for a boat ride. Will Bunch, who I adore, you know, who is at the Philadelphia Inquirer, wrote of this. The headline is, Trump won't get to heaven if he keeps murdering people on boats. And all I can read to you is the first paragraph, because for some reason it's in his newsletter, which we should be able to read without a subscription, but whatever. Hours after telling his supporters he wants to go to heaven and begging them for $15, I guess that's what he needs to get on the bus or something, Donald Trump ordered and celebrated the cold-blooded killing of 11 people alleged to be Venezuelan drug traffickers by blowing up their boat in the Caribbean. The facts are muddled, but one thing is clear. There was zero legal or moral justification for this act. A dictatorial president sent a message. He is not bound by any law. So there's one story. Let's keep an eye on that one, shall we? Because that's not going away. But this is just typical. Just typical. Oh, and then Marco Rubio, the Secretary of State, he weighed in. And according to HuffPost, he said, the U.S. will continue to blow up suspected drug vessels instead of just intercepting them, citing orders from Trump. What's the problem with this? Suspected drug vessels. We used to have something known as, you know, like due process. Suspected is not good enough. Tell me that you know without a shadow of a doubt, with zero uncertainty. And I don't know how they would have known that about this little, what looks like a civilian boat. But, you know, he does that with everything. He fired illegally the governor of the Federal Trade Commission because they allege that she committed mortgage fraud. Now, not only has she not been tried and convicted, there have not even been charges brought against her. That's not, you don't take action on somebody against whom there are not even charges, much less a conviction. You can't. But he does, because what was that that Will Bunch said he was doing? Oh, yeah. He has no... whatever I just wrote because I read because I lost it again. Sorry, it's one of those days. Again, if you're just tuning in, I apologize. We were supposed to be talking to Greg Palast today. That is not happening today because my internet is out, and that's why everything is buffering. Hopefully you found the good audio feed. Which is on my website at NicoleSandler.com. On the homepage, right below the embedded video that's probably stuttering and doing whatever it does, there's an audio player. And if you click play on that, you should have a clean audio feed. And since the audio is okay, audio seems to be okay, I'm going to play you a little bit of audio from this morning. So this morning, it was a hearing supposed to be about what's going on at the CDC, and there was a bit of that, but there was also a lot of, a lot of sparring. So I'm going to play you some of the clips, of course, audio clips, and I'll probably break in. I did edit this, at least the first 12 minutes of it, and then I'm going to share with you... if time permits, three other segments that were just, show-stopping. But let's start at this. I came in the beginning, I think it was, I'm trying to remember who was the first questioner. I think it was Senator Warner who was questioning RFK Jr.
10: Yeah, people, and it's a lie.
0: I'm going in the wrong place. And by the way, do know that, Bobby Kennedy Jr. is hard to listen to because of his voice. And he doesn't know how to talk into a microphone because he overmodulates. And you'll hear when the senators are questioning him, they sound fine. It's just Bobby doesn't know how to talk, apparently.
10: Tired of evading the question.
11: No, I'm asking the questions here.
10: You're evading that question.
11: I'm asking the questions,
10: Mr.
11: Kennedy.
10: I asked your question.
11: I'm asking the questions for Mr. Kennedy on behalf of parents and schools and teachers all over the United States of America who deserve so much better than your leadership. That's what this conversation is about,
10: Senator,
11: Mr. Chairman.
10: Senator, they deserve the truth,
0: what?
10: And that's what we're going to give them for the first time
0: what?
10: In the history of that agency.
12: Right. Senator Cassidy.
13: Thank you. I'll try and restore a little calm here.
0: Oh, sure you will.
13: And I'm approaching this as a doctor, not as a senator.
0: Yeah.
13: I'm concerned about children's health, seniors' health, all of our health. And
0: all
13: I applaud you for joining the president in a call for radical transparency. Thank you for that.
0: Radical transparency.
13: Lead attorney for the Children's Health Defense, you engaged in multiple lawsuits attempting to restrict access to the COVID vaccine. Again, it surprises me that you think so highly of Operation Warp Speed.
0: I know I have a short in my board.
13: And as an attorney, you attempted to restrict access. Now, I am concerned, though, because many of those whom you have nominated for the ACIP board. Can I have my time back?
12: Yes.
13: Yeah. What I am concerned about is that many of those whom you've nominated for ACIP have received revenue as serving as expert witnesses for plaintiff's attorneys suing vaccine makers. Now, one of my colleagues in another setting alleged that you seem more interested in settlements than science. If we put people who are paid witnesses for vaccine people suing vaccines, that actually seems like a conflict of interest. Real quickly, do you agree with that?
10: No, I don't.
0: No, of course not.
10: It may be a bias, and that bias, if disclosed, is okay. It's not a financial conflict. It's not a financial conflict.
13: Let me finish up. You also told Senator Wyden at the outset that you didn't want to take vaccines away from people. And as I conclude, I would like to say this. Because of the conflicting recommendations made about COVID, this is from Eric Erickson, good conservative out of Atlanta, Georgia, occasionally gives me hell. My wife has stage 4 lung cancer. She is one of the people the COVID vaccine actually helps. Thanks to the current mess at HHS, CVS is unable to get her vaccine. Secondly, an email from a physician friend of mine. Hey, Bill, I'm not even sure what I'm asking you, but we're all confused and concerned about who can get the COVID vaccine. We are having our attorney try and render an opinion, but there's no firm guidance and concern about liability if vaccines are given to a patient requested but not on the current CDC list. Pharmacists are requiring a prescription now even for patients over 65, creating a huge headache. I submit these for the record.
12: Without objection.
13: I would say effectively we're denying people vaccine.
12: Senator Cantwell.
10: I hear wrong.
14: Thank you, Mr. Chairman. Following up on that same line as Senator Cassidy,
0: because
14: that's exactly,
0: awesome.
14: You know, I represent one of the most science-based states in the country. That is
0: Washington,
14: percentage of scientists
0: Seattle.
14: Per capita. Right. And at your confirmation hearing, we asked about this, whether you would follow science. You've made a statement here today in your testimony that you would follow science, and yet you're not following science, and that's what Senator Cassidy's question was. It's a simple yes or no answer. Do you think the president deserves to get a prize for warp speed in the mRNA technology that saved so many lives? And you won't answer that question.
10: I answered it.
14: No, you're saying that there are problems with what was interpreted. You could say yes. Do you say yes?
10: I said the president deserves a Nobel Prize, but our mRNA vaccines that we're working on, the ones that we canceled, which are for upper respiratory infections alone,
14: canceled $500 million of research because the mRNA technology is about continuing the research to be ready for the next flu influenza, the next pandemic, and you have to do the research.
10: I'm happy to have a detailed discussion with you about it. You're so wrong on your facts.
14: You're interrupting me, and sir, you're a charlatan. That's what you are. You're the ones who conflate chronic disease with the need for vaccine.
10: Trump
14: do you
10: wants
14: think
10: to.
14: Do you think the women on the steps of the Capitol were a hoax yesterday?
0: Listen to this.
10: I don't know about any women on the steps of the Capitol.
14: The women
10: yesterday.
14: Who were talking about Epstein. 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
3: How many Americans died from COVID?
4: No.
3: I don't think anybody knows that because there was so much data chaos coming out of the CDC, and there was incentives.
5: You don't know the answer of how many Americans died from COVID. This is the Secretary of Health and Human Services.
4: Oh, my God.
5: Do you think the vaccine did anything to prevent additional deaths?
3: Again, I would like to see the data and talk about the data.
5: Job for 8 months, and you don't know the data about whether the vaccine saved
3: and
5: lives?
3: The problem is that they didn't have the data. The data by the Biden administration absolutely
4: dismal. Of course, blame Biden.
5: Who's politicizing? You're saying the Biden administration politicized all the data? Go back to what Senator Cantwell just said.
3: They fired Dr. Grubb. They fired all the people who questioned
4: the
3: orthodoxy.
4: They fired all the people?
5: Secretary of Health and Human Services, who has said he doesn't know how many people died from
4: COVID. This is a little bit edited of this
5: lives.
4: Morning's hearing
5: doesn't
4: before the Senate Finance Committee with Bobby Jr.
5: Are fleeing rural America because they can't afford it. And what the cuts that are coming up is going to be exponentially worse. I would invite you, sir, to come with me to a community health center in Virginia and hear what is on people's minds. They want to get healthier? Absolutely. Count me in. But they also don't want their basic health care removed. Thank you, Mr. Chairman.
4: Wow. Okay, who's next?
6: Senator Hassan.
4: Maggie Hassan of New Hampshire.
7: Although I've strongly opposed many of President Trump's actions, I agree with him that Operation Warp Speed in 2020 was a monumental achievement. Unfortunately, you are undermining one of the president's biggest achievements, which, as the president said, saved millions of American lives. You even went as far as to call President Trump weak for this life-saving accomplishment. Last year, you tweeted that President Trump has a weakness for swamp creatures, and that Operation Warp Speed was among, here's your quote again, the most devastating impact of President Trump's weakness. So, Mr. Secretary, was Operation Warp Speed a monumental national achievement, as President Trump said?
3: For the reason that I already said, and I assume you won't let me repeat, but I'm happy to if you want, yes, it was.
7: Good. Assuming it is a monumental achievement, you've said it was, is it true that, as President Trump has said, he saved millions of American lives with the COVID-19 vaccine? Because you've just expressed great confusion about that to Senator Warner.
3: The only confusion I express is exactly how many lives were saved. I don't think anybody knows that because of the data chaos.
7: So multiple studies have shown that the vaccine reduced infections and severe diseases and saved at least 3 million lives.
4: 3 million.
7: United States.
4: That's a good number.
7: And millions more abroad in the first 2 years of the pandemic.
3: It's possible. So those are modeling studies.
7: I will also note, just as you've been talking about data and concern about it, the process for COVID vaccine approval was public, it was live streamed, and it was out in the open. Manufacturers and experts have publicly submitted data analysis, and when the FDA has asked for more, they've submitted more. They've done that for years, and the evidence is clear and supports what President Trump has said. The vaccine works, and it has saved millions of lives. Your own process, on the other hand, has not been transparent. You repeatedly choose to ignore data because it doesn't match your preconceived notions and lies. So you have said that the vaccine did save lives. You've said it was a monumental achievement. And given that, if you agree with President Trump that the vaccine saved millions of lives, why have you acted behind closed doors to overrule

0: scientists and limit the freedom of parents to choose the COVID vaccine for their children. Why have you done that?
1: For the COVID vaccine, I was removed by FDA because there was the industry.
0: No, it was behind closed doors.
1: No,
0: and scientists who said they wanted to brief you on the science, scientists who wanted to understand why the FDA, why you unilaterally changed the parameters for giving vaccines, making it possible now, to Senator Cassidy's colleagues' points, that they're going to have to go off-label.
1: This is crazy talk. You're just making stuff up.
2: He accuses her of making stuff up.
0: Do you know how the FDA approval process works and what
1: happens? Yeah,
0: do you know what an off-label prescription is?
1: I know exactly how it works.
2: Bullshit.
1: I know exactly how it works.
0: So why behind closed doors?
1: It's not behind closed doors. The industry makes the studies, and they could not provide a study that said that it is effective for healthy kids.
0: So when have you produced the data that you relied on and that this FDA relied on to change those parameters? You did it behind closed doors.
1: No, the data is all public.
0: Now parents who decide that they do want their children to have
1: COVID
0: vaccine.
1: You're just making stuff up, Senator.
2: Again, he accuses her of making stuff up.
0: You know, sometimes when you make an accusation, it's kind of a confession, Mr. Kennedy. So let's just settle with this. Here's what's going to happen. To Senator Warner's point, to the parents who are concerned all around the country, to people who want to get the COVID vaccine this fall, even if they're under 65, because the boosters have worked, there's been much less serious disease. People do not have the same level of threat and risk from COVID that they used to because of these vaccines. People who want to exercise their freedom of choice are being denied that. Because you are citing data that you won't produce to the public.
1: Again,
2: that's the third time he's accused her of making things up.
1: And it's a lie.
0: With respect, I do not think I'm the one making
1: things up.
2: With respect, I don't think I'm the one making things up. So again, we are listening to portions of this morning's hearing before the Senate Finance Committee, and the unbelievable Secretary of Health and Human Services, Bobby Kennedy Jr., was testifying. And you could tell he's on the hot seat. That was Senator Maria Cantwell of Washington, who he three times accused her of making shit up. Hey, Bobby, no, that's what you do. And then Maria Cantwell said, you know, when you accuse somebody of something, it's like a confession. Where have I heard that before? All right. So anyway, I do want to jump ahead because there was a run. At one point, it went from Elizabeth Warren to Bernie Sanders to Tom Tillis, a Republican, into Tina Smith of Minnesota. Three Democrats, one Republican. And I don't think I did much editing here, but you got to hear this. I came in the middle of Elizabeth Warren's because, you know, I've been dealing with computer problems all morning when I recorded this. But here's Senator Elizabeth Warren questioning Bobby for all that you can hear. By the way, if you've just tuned in, I apologize. Blame Quantum Fiber Internet, who guarantees 99% uptime because my internet's been out for about 19 hours now. Yeah, that.
3: November, while you are under consideration to become Secretary of Health and Human Services, Mr. Kennedy, you said, quote, if vaccines are working for somebody, I'm not going to take them away. No exceptions, no ifs, ands, or buts. You would not take away vaccines from anyone who wanted them. Then last week, you announced that the COVID-19 vaccine is no longer approved for healthy people under the age of 65. In announcing the change, you said the vaccine will be available for anyone who wants it. Now, obviously, both things cannot be true at the same moment. So let's clear this up right now, Secretary Kennedy. Will you tell America that all adults and all children over 6 months of age are eligible to get a COVID booster at their local pharmacy today?
1: Anybody can get the booster.
3: I'm sorry?
1: Anybody can get it.
2: So. Not true.
3: So you're
2: That's
3: saying
2: bullshit.
3: That is now the official rule of HHS.
2: No, it isn't.
3: Anybody is eligible to get a booster by just walking into the pharmacy.
1: It's not recommended for healthy people.
3: No. If you don't recommend, then the consequence of that in many states is that you can't walk into a pharmacy and get one.
2: You cannot.
3: It is insurance companies.
2: You can't get from CVS
3: don't have
2: either.
3: To cover the $200 or so cost. As Senator Dr. Cassidy said, you are effectively denying people vaccines.
1: No, we're not going to recommend a product for which there's no clinical data for that indication.
2: My God, it's a
1: vaccine. Is that what I should be doing?
3: What you should be doing is honoring your promise that you made when you were looking to get confirmed in this job.
1: You're going
3: and
1: like this.
3: That is, you promised that you would not take away vaccines from anyone who wanted them. You just changed the classification of the COVID vaccine.
1: I'm not taking them away from people, Senator.
2: Yes,
3: takes
2: you
3: it
2: are.
3: Away if you can't get it from your pharmacist.
1: Well, most Americans are going to be able to get it from their pharmacy for free.
3: $200.
1: Most Americans will be able to get it from their pharmacy for free.
3: The question is, everyone who wants it, that was your promise.
1: I never promised that I was going to recommend products for which there is no indication.
3: When you said.
1: And I know you've taken $855,000 from pharmaceutical companies, Senator.
2: Oh, my God.
3: Did you hold up a big sign saying that you were lying when you said that? Because you are the one who said you would not take them away.
2: Yeah.
3: Now, Senator.
1: I'm not taking them away from anybody.
3: Secretary.
1: You want me to indicate a product for which there is no clinical data?
3: Senator,
1: is that what you want?
3: Secretary Kennedy, you said you wouldn't, and now you did.
1: I'm not taking
3: obviously,
1: them away. Everybody can get access to them.
3: No, they can't walk into a pharmacy the way that they could last month and get access
1: it
3: to
1: depends
3: a
1: on the state. It depends on the states.
3: A year ago,
1: but they can still get it. Everybody can get it.
3: A month ago, it
1: everybody can get it, Senator.
2: No, so, they can't.
3: Let's move on. You clearly are taking away vaccines. I've seen the list for what's coming up next, and that is the agenda for the next CDC vaccine panel. And first up is ratifying your COVID actions. Second is hepatitis B is on the agenda. So should Americans expect you to take away hepatitis vaccine access as well, even though you promised not to?
1: As I said, I'm not taking vaccines away from anybody.
3: Okay,
1: if the
3: same answer, right? You're just going to deny that when people can't get access, that you're not taking it away. Then let me ask you, is that the same game you're going to play with
1: me? So you want me to recommend every product in the world without any clinical trial data?
3: Through on your promises.
1: Yeah, my promise was to give.
3: A month ago, we could get COVID vaccines by just walking.
1: You can still get COVID vaccines, Senator.
3: You are taking that away.
1: No, you are still. You can still get the COVID vaccines. Medicare will still pay for them, and Medicaid will still pay for them.
3: Tell the head of the CDC that if she refused to sign off on your changes to the childhood vaccine schedule, that she had to resign.
1: No, I told her that she had to resign because I asked her, are you a trustworthy person? And she said no. So if you had an employee who told you they weren't trustworthy, would you ask them to resign, Senator?
3: So, I'm sorry, but this is not what she has said publicly. She has said
1: I'm not surprised about that.
3: So you're saying she's lying?
1: Yes. Every conversation I had with her, there were witnesses.
3: And let me get this straight. This,
2: and this
3: is
2: was
3: the
2: her,
3: same
2: his
3: person
2: candidate,
3: that less than a month earlier, you stood next to her and described her as unimpeachable, and you had full confidence in her, and that you had full confidence in her scientific credentials. And in a month, she became a liar?
1: Yeah, you should ask her what changed. And by the way, a month ago, you were voting against her.
2: Oh, my God. This is opposite world.
1: Because you thought she was either incompetent, ineligible, or unsuited to the task.
3: I voted against her because I was afraid she was going to bend the knee to you and Donald Trump. And it looks like she didn't bend the knee, so you fired her. Look, you are putting America's baby's health at risk, America's seniors' health at risk, all Americans' health at risk, and you should resign.
4: Senator Sanders.
2: Bernie Sanders.
4: I just want to pick up on Senator Warren's point. Are you telling us that the former head of CDC went to you, you asked her, are you a trustworthy person? And she said, no, I am not a trustworthy person?
1: She didn't say, no, I'm not a trustworthy person. She said, no.
2: Right. Sure she did.
1: Wow. A quote.
4: One second. And you're also repeating now that she is a liar, correct? Which you wrote in the Wall Street Journal.
1: She wrote that I fired her because she refused to sign on in advance for the ASIP committee. No, that's not accurate.
4: All right. You're calling her a liar, and I look forward to her coming before the HELP committee, maybe this committee as well. All right, Mr. Secretary, I've got a bunch of questions. Appreciate brevity in answering it. So-called beautiful bill threw 15 million Americans off of health care, substantially raised premiums, and is going to have a terrible impact on nursing homes, community health centers, rural hospitals all over America. Very briefly, is that really making America healthy again?
1: It's going to be the biggest infusion of federal dollars into rural health care in American history.
4: Yeah, you know why? Because you're cutting $150 billion for rural hospitals. You're putting $50 billion back. That's not an infusion. That's a loss of $100 billion. All right, next question. President Trump, who I don't usually agree with, called COVID vaccines, quote, one of the greatest miracles in the history of modern-day medicine that saved tens of millions of lives worldwide. Scientific community agrees with Trump. Lancet study found that it prevented almost 20 million deaths during their first year of use. Secretary Kennedy, are President Trump and the medical community right, or do you still believe that the COVID vaccine was, quote, the deadliest vaccine ever made?
1: First of all, I didn't say that. Oh, I said that in terms of
2: I did say that a while ago.
1: I said today I think that President Trump should get the Nobel Prize.
4: So who's right? Is Trump in the medical community right, or are you right?
1: President Trump did an extraordinary piece of leadership.
4: Is he right or wrong?
2: What?
4: Did COVID save millions of lives?
2: The COVID vaccine.
1: As I said, he got Americans back to work. At that time, that particular vaccine was perfectly matched to the virus that was circulating then. And I have no idea how many lives it saved, but it saved quite a few.
4: You know, what I find a little bit weird in this discussion, I'm hearing it over and over again this morning, Mr. Chairman, because we've got the entire medical community on one side. You got the AMA representing hundreds of thousands of doctors, the American Academy of Pediatrics, the American Public Health Association. All of these organizations are telling us that COVID vaccine and vaccines in general are safe and effective. You are casting doubt on that. Who are your scientific, who are the organizations that are agreeing with you and casting aspersions on vaccines?
1: The primary advisors are Marty McCary, Jay Bhattacharya, Dr. Oz, Vinay Prasad.
4: So you got a few doctors who agree with you, but I'm giving you the
1: name. A few doctors. What you're talking about, like there's
2: Ronnie
1: a big
2: Jackson.
1: Difference, Senator, between established science and the scientific establishment, which has been co-opted by the pharmaceutical
4: industry. So you're telling the American people that the American Medical Association, representing hundreds of thousands of people, have been co-opted and that they should not trust their doctors.
1: And
4: the American Academy of Pediatrics, and by the way, just for the record, every single Republican, I don't mean to be political here, Mr. Chairman, has received PAC money from the pharmaceutical industry. Yep. Are they all corrupt as well?
1: And I'm telling you, the American Heart Association has been co-opted by the food
4: everybody
1: industry.
4: But you, Senator. But you know what? When you ran for president, you know, we have a corrupt campaign finance system. Maybe you will agree with me on that. Okay, you were brought in for president. You got a billionaire behind it. You received $300,000 from people, not from the industry, people in it, as I did, from individuals. You corrupt. President Trump got $3 million. Every Republican got corporate PAC money for the pharmaceutical industry. Democrats as well. Everybody is corrupt, but you?
2: Yes.
4: Is that what we're looking at? I don't think so. And I think the issue now...
1: I don't even know what you're talking about.
4: Well, I think you do know what I'm talking about.
1: I don't know what you're talking about.
4: The issue is every time anyone disagrees with you...
1: Are you saying the pharmaceutical industry was supporting my presidential campaign?
4: No, I'm not saying that. I'm saying that the pharmaceutical industry is a greedy institution which is charging us the highest prices in the world. They are pervasive. Yep. But to suggest that every institution, the AMA, the pediatrics people, is corrupt because they disagree with you is an insult to the American people.
1: Listen, people disagree with me all the time. I have arguments in my agency, heated arguments every day with Jay Bhattacharya, with Marty McCary, with Dr. Oz.
4: You have given the names of a few people. I have given you the names of organizations representing hundreds of thousands of doctors and scientists. I yield, Mr. President.
5: Senator Tillis.
2: Oh, Tom Tillis, Republican.
6: Secretary Kennedy, thank you for being here. A couple of times you asked people if they were making a statement or a question. What I think I may do, just to give you a breather, is to make a statement with a lot of questions. And just for the record, I'd like for you to have the opportunity to have your staff respond.
2: I can't conclude from the discussion today where you are on warp speed.
6: So I would like the definitive statement on exactly where you are. Was it good? Was it bad? Were the things that worked? Were the things that didn't work? I can't discern that from what you said here. I, for one, think that it was a signature accomplishment of President Trump, and the mRNA platform is something.
1: I agree with that.
6: I look forward to you giving us a detailed statement on exactly where you are with warp speed.
2: Submitted in writing.
6: I'm not a doctor. I'm not a trial lawyer. I'm a boring management consultant. Another question that we'll submit in the record, I'll give you directionally where we're going. I don't see how you go over 4 weeks from a public health expert with unimpeachable scientific credentials, a longtime champion of MAHA values, caring and compassionate and brilliant microbiologist, and 4 weeks later, fire her because at least the public reports say because she refused to fire people that work for her. So as somebody who advised executives on hiring strategies, number one, I would suggest in the interview, you ask them if they're truthful rather than 4 weeks after we took the time of the U.S. Senate to confirm the person just for the future nominee that we're going to have to consider. But I do also believe that some of your statements seem to contradict what you said in the prior hearing. You said you're going to empower the scientists at HHS to do their job. I'd just like to see evidence where you've done that, and I'm sure that you will have some. You will do nothing that makes it difficult or discourages people from taking vaccines. There seem to be several reports that would seem to refute that, but I'd rather you just respond to it. I'm not going to come here and impose my belief over any of yours. That, again, seems to be contradictory to the firing of a CDC director, the canceling of mRNA research contracts, firing advisory board members, attempting to stall NIH funding, eliminating funding for the $500 million for further vaccine, mRNA research, and just want an answer for it.
2: This is Tom Tillis, Republican.
6: On the on HR1, I believe you know my concerns about HR1. I've had several meetings with, and HR1 is the big, beautiful bill, OB3, whatever the brand is. But I'm still, I've got an office with 60 staff, including half of them in state office. I've had three different estimates of the economic impact on the state of North Carolina. Mm-hmm. Can I get your comment? And I have been looking for somebody that's far more resourced than an office of 30 people up in here in D.C. to disprove my estimates with respect to the impact on North Carolina, period. And I've yet to have anybody. I would love to be embarrassed and be wrong, but I would like to get your commitment for people to tease through the numbers that I provided before the vote on HR1 that says that if you normalize three independent estimates across a broad spectrum, $25 billion over 10 years. I don't need your response now. I want somebody to destroy my estimates because to this point, the most resourced health agency in the world has only given me word salad responses, and I need that so that we can prepare for the response. $25 billion over 10 years. is half of the rural relief fund over 5 years. And so we just need to have that fact as a matter of policy so that we can go in North Carolina and absorb it. And I know every state's different, and I'm assuming every one of my colleagues here have done the math for their states, not focused on that. But I want you to destroy my estimates if they're
2: sure
6: in fact wrong.
2: No, he
6: and
2: really
6: I want
2: doesn't.
6: You to acknowledge them if in
2: He's
6: fact they're right. That will come into question as well. Mr.
2: Tom
6: Kennedy,
2: Phillips.
6: You've stated multiple times in response to other members' questions that that scientists were lying. We'll go back to the record in cases where you've said that. I'd just like to see the scientific evidence to substantiate that. I'm going to stipulate that you were honest and you had research behind it. We'll go back and figure out what scientific studies you believe are founded on lies and not scientifically viable. Finally, I just want to give you an opportunity. Apparently, in the exchange with Senator Bennett, you said you agreed with Dr. Levy's statements, who said that the mRNA vaccine caused serious harm, including death, particularly in young people. They said you agreed with that comment. Did you agree with that comment or not?
1: I think that's true, yes.
6: Okay, thank you. Thank you, Ms. Chair.
2: That was pretty good. And then finally, who's this
5: thank
2: last
5: you, Mr.
2: one?
5: Thank you, Mr. Tillis. We now have Senator Smith. You're recognized.
2: Tina Smith from Minnesota. And we're going to run
7: Chair.
2: Out of time while she's playing.
7: So, Mr. Kennedy, I have sat here for the last many minutes and listened carefully to your testimony. And I think actually Senator Tillis laid out so many of the ways that what you have said has contradicted yourself and others. I don't even know where to start. So I'm going to start here. Over the last 8 months, you have claimed to make America healthy again. But in actual fact, you have led the charge in the Trump administration to destroy what is best in our healthcare system. And your denials and your evasion and your lies here do not change that. You are the Secretary of the Health and Human Services, yet you're trafficking in these fringe idea and discredited theories that are completely out of step with the scientific consensus. And you seem to be willing to say anything in the moment.
2: Anything.
7: Even if it's untrue. So last time you were before Congress, Secretary Kennedy, you claimed, and I quote, I have never been anti-vax. I have never told the public to avoid a vaccination. But in a podcast, you said the opposite. You said there's no vaccine that is safe and effective. So that sure sounds
2: no vaccine,
7: anti-vax to me,
2: safe.
7: Secretary Kennedy. So let me ask you, when were you lying, sir? When you told this committee that you were not anti-vax, or when you told Americans that there's no safe and effective vaccine?
2: Good question.
1: Both things are true.
7: Oh, so more a denial, more back and forth. I mean, here's what I know. Here's what
1: want
7: I know.
1: Me explain why, Senator? You just
7: no,
1: want
7: actually, to... I no. want you to listen to me.
1: Okay, go
2: yeah,
1: ahead.
2: You go.
7: I want you to listen to me, because I've been listening to you. You said that ACIP is an independent panel after you stocked it with your picks. You said that you want evidence-based science, but it seems that what you mean is evidence that supports your view, not the scientific consensus.
2: Well, that's how Trump operates,
7: you
2: right?
7: You dared to sit there and call my colleague from New Hampshire a liar when she presented you with facts that don't support your view of the world. It's incredible. But let me
2: it's
7: move
2: all
7: on.
2: Incredible. All right, I'm going to bring it down because we are coming up on the end of the hour, and I need to stick a fork in this. Hopefully, my internet will be back up and working tomorrow, and Marcy Wheeler will be here as usual on Fridays. If not, I don't know. We'll figure something out. Thanks for bearing with me. Yes, the mouth breathing is Bobby Kennedy. If you listen, if you're listening in headphones, you can hear him really breathing loudly. And here it goes.
1: I have no
2: Listen
1: idea whether I have no idea, and I would. I
8: when oh. my streaming bill oh. hit.
2: Okay, and good timing because I guess a commercial cut into the stream I was listening to and recording off of. So that's it. That it went on. I believe there was supposed to be then a round of questions. I don't know if that happened. The morning session went for over 3 hours. The man is a moron, and every Democrat, certainly on that committee, and I think in the whole caucus, has said he needs to resign. The Republicans, you heard a number of them, asked some tough questions. And Tom Tillis, we applaud you. All right. With that, I hope to see you tomorrow. I don't even have today's show card. Oh, my goodness. I'm just a mess here. All right. I'll leave you with this from last I'll leave you with a screenshot from last night's South Park. Oh my God. It was quite funny. Donald Trump confirmed father of Satan butt baby. I didn't make that up. They did. Yeah. And they went heavy on Fox last night as well. Yeah. All right. Watch it if you can. I'll see you tomorrow, I hope. Peace out.

0: Welcome to the show. Economists are starting to panic about a possible Trump recession if Donald Trump is able to continue his economic agenda. Now, let's not pretend that this wasn't obvious from the start. Let's not pretend that we're surprised. Donald Trump's economic approach of chaotic trade wars and aggressive budget cuts and pandering to right-wing populist rhetoric, it's always been a recipe for disaster. But we've been hoping that he simply won't actually do the stuff, either because he'll change his mind or it just won't happen or someone will talk him out of it. But economists are now sounding the alarm about what could be an impending Trump recession if the policies take hold. And just a basic understanding of economics makes it easy to see why. The administration's obsession with slapping tariffs on our closest trading partners and gutting federal agencies is pushing the economy to a tipping point. Predictably, drastic cuts and reckless policies that play well on right-wing media, especially before an election, but fail in the real world. And let's go down the list. If you tariff Canada and Mexico 25% on key imports, you choke the North American auto industry. You disrupt supply chains. And so this makes companies pull back on hiring. The job losses stack up, and then fewer people have money with which to buy stuff. And it's a demand side disaster. You then look at the budget cuts, which now they are talking about. The Trump team has gleefully been slashing funding from critical agencies, typically based on ideology, not on actual economic reasoning. They gutted NOAA, the National Oceanic and Atmospheric Administration's budget, because they published climate data. Businesses don't know if they can rely on how accurate weather forecasts are. How are companies supposed to make informed decisions in that kind of uncertainty? And NOAA is just one example. The administration's obsession with rooting out, quote, woke agendas has led to mass firings and contractor cutbacks across the federal government. That ripples through the private sector. Workers don't know, will I have a paycheck tomorrow if I do answer an email from Elon or if I don't? And when they don't know if they're going to have a paycheck tomorrow, they stop spending. When companies don't know if their projects will be funded next quarter, they don't invest. And that's how you set off this contracting cycle, a cycle of contraction. Trump's tax cuts, the one big, beautiful bill that he wants to do, it's not going to bail him out. It's not going to be good for the economy. And meanwhile, cuts to green energy projects have halted billions of dollars in private investment. Projects in battery manufacturing, solar energy, offshore wind, they're just dead. The projects are dead. The jobs are lost. The associated economic growth goes away. The opportunities for American workers go away. So what's happening right now, the alarm that's being sounded by economists is completely predictable because they were also sounding the alarm before the election. The Trump administration is doubling down on chaos as a governing strategy, and the economy is what is at risk. We've been warning about it. I discussed that turning economic policy into a culture war is a spectacle that won't end well. Slashing funds from federal agencies under the guise of fighting woke without really accomplishing anything is not a good idea. Relying on tax cuts for the wealthy and for corporations as a cure-all is not a good idea. It causes instability. And now we have economists warning of a recession that they tried to downplay and say it'll never happen. Economists are warning if Trump does the stuff he promised to do, if he does the stuff he's trying to do, it's going to become a reality. This is not hindsight. This is foresight because it hasn't happened yet. OK, we saw it coming. It hasn't yet happened, although there's concerns that some of the economic indicators in the next month may point that way. We can still stop it. If Mike Pence has the courage. Now, we can still stop it, but something needs to get in the way of Trump accomplishing his objectives. And we talked about the polling fiasco that Trump is dealing with yesterday. Is it possible someone in Trump's orbit might be able to talk sense into him and say, don't do this stuff, it's a bad idea? I don't know. But some MAGA voters are noticing, and we should talk about that next. If you listen to right-wing radio over the last 7 to 10 days, you will hear way more than the typical number of Trump supporters and MAGA people saying, I voted for the guy, but I'm just not sure about some of this stuff. Let's go through some of these examples. Let's start. Media Matters did a great job compiling these. Here's a caller to the Hannity show who says, you know, you're not really standing up for the rank and file people that are being hurt by this DOGE purge. Listen to this.
1: 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Hi.
2: Yeah, hi, Sean. I know in the past you've always stood up for the men and women in the rank and file FBI agents, and it's because of time they may need your voice again, especially the couple thousand have been seemingly targeted because they worked on the January 6th case. And I know one of the main goals in the FBI of the new administration is to depoliticize it. And this appears to be a misstep in the wrong direction.
1: Well, we need to look at every individual case. That's what I would say. I know Kash Patel. I've known him for a long time. He's been on the show many times.
0: So Hannity goes into apologia for Kash Patel, but the caller is right. This is more politicized, not less. Here is the Clay Travis and Buck Sexton show taking a call from Linda.
3: K-cup, whole bean, ground bean. It is delicious. Let's take a call from Linda, who had Linda. I'm told by our team you have three adopted Ukrainian kids. You want to weigh in on the Ukraine situation? Go ahead.
0: Oh boy.
4: Yes, thank you. I'd like to preface this by saying I support President Trump. I'm very happy he's president. I love what he's doing with DOGE. However, I'm not happy with his recent comments on Ukraine. I spent quite a bit of time in Ukraine. They love freedom there. They want their independence. But this comment about Zelensky being a dictator is just not correct. The Constitution in Ukraine actually does not allow for elections during wartime. His popularity in Ukraine is actually above 50%. And
3: so let me ask you this, Linda. I appreciate you calling in. How should it end?
0: All right. So, you know, the defense from Clay and Buck is to kind of change the subject. But Linda is absolutely correct. Trump's wrong to call Zelensky a dictator. Here's a federal employee who called into Hannity's program.
5: The reason I'm calling is, so I'm a current federal employee. I became a federal employee shortly after I got off active duty from the Army. My wife's a federal employee. The federal government, when it comes to civilian employees, is less than 1% of the entire U.S. population, right? So like 2.4 million based off current OPM information. And we have no idea what's going on. And it's frustrating all of us because, like, how do you make life decisions, try to figure out what to do? How do you know to send your kids to college if you can afford to buy a house when there's no information coming from the administration, which I support strongly. Like,
0: It's a disaster, but I support it.
5: Strong supporter of this administration and what their efforts are, but they're not communicating to us to any way of what their overall goal and plan is other than, you know, you see some politicians like, oh, we're going to cut 60 to 70% of the federal government. Well, okay, that's everybody.
1: Well, I haven't heard that number, 60 or 70%. Can you be more specific? What do you do for the federal government?
5: So I don't want to be too specific because some people I work with listen and I don't want to have. So I work for.
0: So anyway, Hannity eventually tells the guy, make yourself really essential so that you'll like get a different job if you lose this one. Not exactly great advice. And the caller's making a good point. How do you make plans for your family about buying a house, school, anything, if you don't know if you're going to have a job, if your job might depend on whether you do or don't answer an email from Elon and how you answer that email? Here's another caller who says what Trump's proposing with Gaza is nuts.
1: What's going on? How are you doing?
6: So I cannot agree with you on the Gaza situation. I cannot, at least as far as making those people leave their land and not being able to return. That is totally wrong.
1: First of all, right now, have you seen pictures out of Gaza? I've been to Israel many times, and the place is pretty much decimated. It's rubble, and it's a safe haven for Hamas terrorists that were voted in by the Palestinian people. So the plan is to go in, demilitarize it, clean up.
0: So Hannity defends Trump's idea of get all the Palestinians out of there, never let them come back. But the caller doesn't agree with that. It's endless. Here's a call to Kilmeade's program about how Trump is trying to bribe people with DOGE dividends.
7: Crispin, you're in Arizona. Hey, Crispin.
8: Hey, it's nice to talk to you.
7: What's on your mind?
8: What's on my mind is, say if you just take 100,000 people, and I know 65,000 voluntarily withdrawal from their jobs. There's, if you take 100,000 people at 50,000, that's about $5 billion, a drop in the bucket. The last tax break that Trump gave was $1.9 trillion, and 65% went to people making over $130,000 a year. That amount is like $1.2 to $1.3 trillion. If you're going to get after the excess spending, you have to go after military waste and the rich, make the rich pay. Instead, he's trying to offer a $5,000 bribe.
7: But I would say that the top 10%
0: pay. Kilmeade talks over it, but the guy says they're trying to offer people $5,000 bribes. And then finally, Mark Levin takes a caller who's concerned about his wife's, his fiance's immigration status.
9: Oh, yes, sir.
10: So I just wanted to talk about, I've actually been to Ukraine during the war. My fiance is Ukrainian. I filed the paperwork for her to come over here because we actually were just friends at the time, but we became more with time. And she's been here because her city gets bombed usually every day. And it just it's very concerning to me. I've been a Republican ever since I could vote, and same with my family. And so her.
0: You can hear how Mark Levin is really concerned, isn't he?
10: Family's here. I'm here.
9: And let me guess, you're going to say, what is this animus against Ukraine and this either open or backdoor support for a mass murderer like Putin? That's your question, right?
10: Yes. And also, my other question is, you know, her parents are here, and she is here, and her daughter, and we've been planning on getting married now for a few months. And it seems like I've read on the news now that if you were paroled into the United States, you can't file any forms.
0: So this gets into a very specific immigration situation, and I don't know whether this guy's fiance should or shouldn't be allowed to stay. I have no idea. But the point here is, dozens of calls going into right-wing media. I support the administration, but I don't like what DOGE is doing. I don't like what they're doing with the federal government. I don't like what they're doing with these potential bribes. I don't like what they're doing with immigration and deportation. I don't like what they're doing with Gaza. This is not normal that this number of right-wing shows are fielding antagonistic, and not personally antagonistic, but antagonistic to the agenda phone calls from their base. Combine this with the polling data that we talked about yesterday that Trump is facing. This is the if Democrats figure out how to get it together, it could be one of the worst midterm elections for the Republican Party in decades in November of 2026. It's a two-letter word that's the key. If. And that's what I'm going to be focused on, including next week when we talk to elected Democrats. Let's take a quick break. Make sure that you are subscribed to the podcast to get the full show on Spotify or Apple Podcasts. And please help us reach that 3 million YouTube subscriber goal. We're almost there. We're almost there. And then you'll never hear me talk about 3 million again. YouTube.com/The David Pakman Show. We'll take a quick break. Glad you're with us on this Friday. 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It tells you, are you burning fat or are you burning carbs? 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
11: 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The link is in the podcast notes. All right, I'm going to tell a story on the show that I have never told before because lawyers have advised me not to tell it. And I figured out a way to talk about it today that I think is going to be okay legally. And the reason I'm going to tell this story today is because some of you reacted by saying, when I said last week, I'm hearing from lawyers about how they would go after progressive independent media, they being the Trump administration, they would do it indirectly. They wouldn't do it with criminality. They would do it with frivolous audits, or they would do it with frivolous lawsuits, or they would do it by pushing social media to demonetize or restrict. And a lot of people wrote in and said, no one's ever done anything like this to you. Nobody ever would. And you don't matter, essentially. I want to tell you a story of what happened. This is a few years ago. We did a piece of content and an elected official was mentioned in that piece of content. And I'm sorry that some of the details will be vague, but what our lawyer who represented us in this matter said is, you just don't want this to crop up again. We did a piece of content about an elected official. And shortly thereafter, we received a letter from a very expensive DC law firm saying, we believe that this piece of content is defamatory. We believe that you knew that what you were saying was false, and you specifically decided to publish it anyway to ruin the reputation of our client, an elected official. And we believe that this might be $150,000 worth of damage. Now, of course, they throw around these numbers to scare you. And I was scared. And so we got a lawyer who specializes in this stuff, and he looked it over. And he spoke to the attorneys representing the elected official. And we looked at it up and down. And, you know, he explained to me, listen, they make a lot of claims here that are really not supported by the law. For example, one of the claims in the letter was, you know, David, you didn't come to our client to get his side of the story. And our lawyer explained to me, that's true, you didn't, but you're not required to. It's not defamatory because you didn't try to get that guy's reaction. That doesn't determine whether it is or isn't defamatory. And we worked through this and accrued, you know, $5,000 in legal fees. And ultimately, what our lawyer advised me was, listen, David, I think you're absolutely in the clear here. I believe that if we pursued this legally, this individual would not even want to subject himself to discovery. It would be too much risk. This is meant to scare you. If it went forward, I believe that you would win and you would be eligible to recover attorney's fees. However, I have to advise you, based on the representation that this individual has, how long these things are likely to go, you'll eventually get your legal fees back, probably. Not a guarantee, probably, but you might have to float $100,000 in legal fees to get there. And how does that sound? And I said, especially at the time, I said, we don't have the capacity to float $100,000 in legal fees. And he said, I am for speech. I am always for more speech, and I never recommend that people censor themselves or anything like it. But in this case, because of what this would mean financially to even have to fight this, even if at the tail end of the rainbow you get your legal fees back, which is never a guarantee, likely but never a guarantee, I'm going to recommend that you take the content down. And they will likely say, we reserve our right to come after you, but we are telling you we are not going to pursue this matter at this time. And that's what we did. And it felt like shit. And I was in a situation where I didn't think I had any other option because of what that represented financially. Now, I do think today the show is big enough that if something like this happened and I just went scorched earth and went to my audience and said, listen, at the risk of getting myself into more problems, this is who's coming after me. This is what it's going to cost to fight it. Let's open a legal defense fund. And I think right now we could probably gather $100,000 to float such a fight that I think would be ideologically correct. The point here is the following. The idea that these right-wingers wouldn't come after us with frivolous this or frivolous that meant to bully and push us around because we're too small, this story I just told you was years ago, okay? And if we were big enough then, certainly there's at least a dozen shows like this one that could be plausible targets from this new weaponized Trump DOJ and other associated organizations, IRS, et cetera. And I don't want to have to go up against them. But lest anyone think it's implausible, we dealt with what I just told you years ago, and we were already talking about $100,000, $150,000 then. Just think about what it could be today. Terrifying stuff. Best thing you can do, just make sure you're subscribed. Subscribe to the podcast, subscribe to the YouTube channel. If you've got a few bucks, certainly get a membership. But the most important things are the bigger we are, the bigger our network, the larger the number of people, if we have a problem, I can go to and say, guys, this is what we're up against. Let's figure out what to do. Donald Trump is furiously posting through the pain once again, scrambling to spin a fresh onslaught of brutal polls that show his approval rating is nosediving just a month into his presidency. CNN poll published Thursday found 47% of Americans approve of his performance. This is the lowest first year of your term February approval of any president since polling has begun, other than Trump himself during his first term. The Washington Post and Gallup released similar results. The Washington Post Ipsos poll found that 57% of Americans think Trump is exceeding the authority of the presidency through his authoritarian actions. 48% are flat out opposed to what Donald Trump is doing. And Gallup shows 51% disapprove of Trump. So what does Trump do? He just completely loses his mind on Troth Central.
12: Troth Central.
11: Quote, I won the presidential election in a landslide, won all seven swing states, the popular vote, and all 50 states shifted Republican, a record, and now I have the best polling numbers I've ever had. The Democrats run by broken down losers like James Carville, who's weak of mind and body, are going crazy and just don't know what to do. They have lost their confidence and spirit. They have lost their minds. We are going to have big wins for our country and make America great again. It's already happening and we'll get bigger and better than before. Just about everything there is a lie. Trump then seizing on MSNBC's schedule changes in all capital letters, saying, quote, MSNBC, commonly known as MSDNC, is a threat to our democracy. Such lying and misrepresentation, bad people at the top. Trump then setting his sights on author Michael Wolff, saying, quote, so-called author Michael Wolff's new book is a total fake job, just like the other junk he wrote. He called me many times trying to set up a meeting, but I never called him back because I didn't want to give him the credibility of an interview. Others in the administration were also called. They reported his calls and likewise did not talk to him. I assume, however, he was able to speak to a small number of people, but not meaningfully. His other books about me have been discredited, as this one will be also. I am one who believes in commenting about fake news or made up stories, even if you have to punch low and shouldn't be wasting the time required to do so. We had one of the greatest elections in history and perhaps the greatest first month ever, according to almost everybody. Of course, that's not true, and Trump is wildly triggered by the polling. The polling that shows this guy is sinking, and he's sinking quickly. And finally, Trump setting his sights on Comcast. And he says, lowlife chairman of Comcast, Brian Roberts, the owner of ratings-challenged NBC and MSDNC, has finally gotten the nerve up to fire one of the least talented people in television, the mentally obnoxious racist, Joy Reid. Based on her ratings, which were virtually non-existent, she should have been canned long ago, along with everyone else who works there. Also thrown out was Alex Wagner, the sub on the seriously failing Rachel Maddow show. Rachel rarely shows up because she knows nobody is watching. Okay, on and on and on. This is not a reaction born of stability. This is not a reaction born of confidence. And as we talked about earlier this week, one of the defining features of Trump is that he is very emasculated by those who are what he wants to be. And we saw that with French President Macron. Macron is smarter than Trump. He's better with language than Trump, even when Trump's only language is English and Macron speaks multiple languages. He is healthier looking than Trump. Trump's obese. Trump doesn't exercise. He isn't afraid to stand up to Trump. He isn't constantly measuring who likes me in the room and how will I tailor what I say based on that. That is the Trump that ends up doing this on social media when he learns that his polling is in the toilet. And by the way, the more that C-SPAN gets calls like the one I'm about to show you, the lower the approval is going to go. We often talk on this program about how there are real repercussions to the things that our elected officials do. And a gentleman from West Virginia called C-SPAN and explained the following about what's going on with insulin prices. Take a listen.
12: Yes, ma'am. I'm calling from West Virginia, and which was a red state for Donald Trump. And they have a place called down here, Public Debt. And a lot of my neighbors would vote for Trump. They walking around scared, crying, nervous. And they were forever Trumpers. But on a personal note, I'm a diabetic and I'm on Medicare. And when Joe Biden was in there, my insulin was $6 for a 28-day supply. I just went to CVS to get my new supply. It went back up to $80, they said, because the American Recovery Act was canceled. So it went from $6 to $80. So I don't know if anybody else out there on Medicare.
11: Yeah, there are a lot of people reporting the same thing. Now, I think it's important to be honest and accurate. The reason why people's end user cost for insulin changes are numerous. And it doesn't always have to do with Trump necessarily. It depends what insurance you're on. This individual said Medicare, so that is governed by government negotiations. But others have jumped in and said, oh, you know, I have Aetna and my insulin price changed. There's a lot of different reasons why this can go on. But that call is what could be the undoing of this fiasco known as Trump term number two. Now, as is always the case, it would be wrong for me to ignore that we've seen this game before where people suffer because of something a Republican does and somehow they figure out a way to blame Democrats. And sort of a version of that is when Obamacare started and a lot of Republican governors said, we're not going to do the Medicaid expansion. And people in red states said, Obamacare didn't work. Thanks, Obama. It was actually the fault of their Republican governor. So the question as to who gets blamed is a real practical one. But the more calls like this that start floating around, the worse it's going to be for this Trump presidency and this administration. The polling is going down, inflation's going up, and these calls are becoming more and more frequent. Where will we be 6 months from now? Scary to think about. Let me ask you a very simple question. How much fraud has Elon Musk and Donald Trump's Doge found so far? Is it $100,000 in fraud? Is it a million? Is it $10 million? Is it $1 billion or $10 billion in fraud? Are we getting anywhere close to the $2 trillion that they said they would find in fraud and inefficiencies? The answer is they have found zero fraud thus far. Aaron Rupar wrote a great piece about this on his Substack Public Notice, where he goes through and he explains that they are using all sorts of different vague and squishy terminology. They are calling things fraud, but they have not actually found a single dollar of fraud so far. Despite the hype, not a single fraud program or incident has been discovered. Now, instead of finding fraud, it is true that DOGE has focused on dismantling federal agencies, canceling programs, threatening employees.

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2: Ranged and delusional and extraordinarily dilapidated press secretary Caroline Leavitt was asked by a reporter, what about this is fraud? Aren't these just policies Trump doesn't like? And she didn't actually have an answer. So in order to try to remedy this, they're coming up with new words, new phrases. And one that Fox News propagandist Sean Hannity came up with is wrongful spending. Now, let me define wrongful spending for you. Not fraud. Not fraud. Here's Hannity.
3: Now, of course, DOGE is rooting out waste, fraud, abuse, corruption all across the federal government. They've already recovered billions and billions in wrongful spending while reducing the size of government. And liberals now are screaming into the void. And now.
2: So a couple things here. First of all, no money has been recovered. Just nothing has been recovered. And it's funny because Hannity's going even further. Recovered? We're talking about canceling future spending. What are you talking about? We've recovered money. And then the thing that crawls up the screen is nonsense, right? I mean, these contracts that have been terminated, not a single one with evidence of fraud. Individuals that have been terminated. It's not fraud. Trump might say we want fewer employees. We want to save money in the future. But it's not fraud and you're not recovering any money. Now, when Trump was asked about it, he came up with this very vague thing.
4: So they sign a contract in a government agency and it has 3 months and the guy leaves that signed the contract and nobody else is there and they pay the contract for 10 years.
3: Yeah.
4: So the guy is getting checks for years and years and years and he's telling his family, obviously, maybe it was crooked, maybe he paid to get the contract or maybe he paid that they didn't terminate it. But
2: a lot of maybe here.
4: You know, we have contracts that go forever, and they've been going for years, and they're supposed to end in 3 months or 5 months or 2 years or something, and they go forever. So the guy is either crooked, you know, where he knew this was going to happen, or he's crooked because he's getting payments that he knows he shouldn't be getting. But they're finding things like that.
2: Now, of course, nothing like that has been found. Nothing has been found. Is it true that some contracts get renewed? Yes, that's true. Is it true that over time, the need for certain services may change? And of course, but that's not fraud. And hilariously, and this is kind of when I knew that they realized they've got nothing. Peter Alexander asked Caroline Leavitt whether any of it is actual fraud. Like, there's a lot of stuff you're pointing to, papers and contracts, but is anything actual fraud, legally speaking? And Caroline Leavitt said that that's clever.
5: Fraud, of course, is a crime. So have you turned over evidence of fraud to the Justice Department? And when should we expect to see those indictments?
6: It's a clever question. There has been extensive fraud, particularly if you look at Social Security. In fact, according to an IG report from the Social Security Administration, there was $71 billion worth of fraud in one single fiscal year that we know about.
5: To be clear, that $71 billion was from 2015 to 2020. So it wasn't in just 1 year.
2: It's clever now to say fraud is a crime. If there's really fraud, that means there's criminality. Shouldn't it be prosecuted? And she goes, oh, that's so cute. That's so clever, Peter. Until they show us evidence of any of this stuff, I would wait to believe it. Do I think there is no fraud in government contracts? No, I believe there is some fraud in government contracts. Any large organization, be it for-profit or governmental, you're going to find some fraud. The bigger it gets, the more fraud, in theory, you're going to find. Is it materially relevant to the point of saying we need an unelected bureaucrat to start slashing randomly and emailing employees and saying, justify your job to me? It's not the way to find the actual fraud. We have systems in place. And you know what? 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

0: 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The link is in the podcast notes. You know, I recently tried to get in touch with Joe Rogan. I said, I'm going to be in Texas for book related stuff. I would love to be on. I did not hear back from Rogan. And as many of you know, I've been on the Rogan show twice. I don't know that I am eligible to be back on in the sense that when I've found that Rogan says something I disagree with over the last few years, I criticize it. And I always couch it as, this doesn't mean I personally hate the guy. This doesn't mean we couldn't have a good conversation. In fact, I would welcome the opportunity to try to figure out what is it that happened with Rogan? Was it moving to Texas and changing the people around him that changed his views on so many issues? What was it? So in any case, for me, none of this stuff is personal. I did not hear back from Rogan, so I don't think I'm going to be back on. In the midst of this, I was sent this clip of Rogan speaking to actor Woody Harrelson. This is really tough to watch. I won't even preview what's in it. Let's just jump in.
1: Comedy Mothership.
2: Yeah, I'd like to do that.
1: It's fun. It's a great place. My buddy Jimmy Dore is there this weekend, who's also great, and he's filming his comedy special there this weekend.
2: Oh, really?
1: Yeah, Jimmy Dore is amazing. He's another guy that's risen as an independent journalist. He's a comedian.
0: So first of all, I do not believe that Jimmy Dore is a journalist, but I also don't believe that I'm a journalist. I don't think any of us are journalists. I think we are all commentators. We're just giving our opinions on things. And this is already a media literacy problem that we have in this country. Is it reporting or is it commentary?
1: And he started his show basically just making fun of political things. And then during the pandemic, got vaccine injured and really got kind of red-pilled and kind of became like the voice of truth and reason. And,
0: he was vaccine injured. And now we can, as a result of the injury, we can now count on Jimmy Dore to tell us the truth.
1: Another guy who's been completely outcast by supposedly progressive people for just telling the truth.
0: Now, of course, I don't even know that it's accurate to say Jimmy Dore has been outcast by progressive people. This is one of the things that's really important to understand. When you change your views and you go, hey, actually, the vaccines are fill in the blanks, everything Jimmy Dore has said, which isn't true. And it doesn't really seem like Trump's actually that bad. And, you know, I don't want to misquote Jimmy Dore, but, you know, this kind of playing coy with like, I'm as left as anyone, but like Harris, no, you know, Trump's actually not what people say. Once you start doing that, it's not that you're outcast because you're willing to tell some truth that nobody on the left wants to hear. You just lose any connection to the values and principles of progressivism, which include that we follow the science, we try to separate our feelings from the facts, we oppose authoritarianism. And this is the kind of scariest part. There's a lot of people in what I refer to as the revolutionary left, which I don't even really know that is the left. There is a a wing or a sort of through line of people who at some point considered themselves to be nominally on the left, who were just enamored with authoritarianism and often authoritarian leaders and authoritarian dictators. And there's really nothing there that is leftism as I recognize it, where leftism is really libertarian, small L libertarian, where you say, let's get out of people's lives, except for places where we have a really good case that government should be involved. There are things that are too big to just handle in the libertarian way. And then we say government should be involved there. Healthcare would be one of them. Collecting taxes would be another one of them. Doing the roads would be another one of them. Military would be another one. So like the hyper-libertarian would say, government shouldn't even do military. We should leave it to private armies and they can be contracted for. No, right? So the small L libertarianism of the left that I recognize and consider myself a part of would say, a lot of this stuff, let's just keep the government out. I don't need the government directing, you know, how we do mobile phone development. Let's let Apple and Samsung and whoever, right? But in some areas, I don't want the libertarian version of mercenary armies. Let's have the government do military. Okay, you guys get it. The problem is that the rhetoric of a lot of this populism has started to become indistinguishable left and right, and then they start playing coy with authoritarianism, and then we go, guys, there's nothing on the left that we recognize here. So I don't care about Jimmy Dore in the sense of saying we have cast him out from the left. I just don't hear him say anything that still places him on the left. He has segregated himself by virtue of what he has started to say. No one has cast him out. All right, let's continue.
1: Inconvenient truth.
2: Inconvenient. But I guess the progressives, are they?
0: By the way, Woody Harrelson seems to have no idea what's going on.
2: Now the conservatives, we got to change the term because progressives seem a lot less progressive.
1: Yeah.
2: I really felt quite, you know, during this whole thing, I felt quite, yeah.
1: I think they got co-opted, and I think it was on purpose. I think there was some very sophisticated psychological.
0: This is the Alex Jones psyop perspective.
1: Manipulation that was involved, and a lot of money was being spent.
0: I wish they told us who spent the money and how, and also kind of like why, too.
1: In order to push some very specific narratives.
0: For what reason?
1: And they did a great job of it. You know, they did a great job of it, but we're finding out because of the Department of Government Efficiency that most of this was funded by our own tax dollars, which is really fucking crazy.
0: Now, this is another one that they, I mean, this is like 12 conspiracies. Another one that they're pushing now is even that like shows like mine, without my knowledge, are funded by USAID through shadowy nonprofits who then come and buy ads on the show. Just completely made up. And it's funny that Rogan has fallen hook, line, and sinker for Doge is finding all of this stuff. Doge still has not found a single instance of demonstrated fraud that they have proven. When Caroline Levitt holds up papers and she goes, look, 30 grand for a DEI program. First of all, DEI programs aren't fraud. You might think that they're bullshit. You might think we don't need them, but they're not fraud. And also, we're going to solve this problem 30 grand at a time? I'm sorry, we're not.
1: A lot of these NGOs that supported a lot of these crazy riots and all these different things that were happening in our cities was really supported by our own tax dollars. And it was just a subversion of public discourse. You know, instead of allowing people to figure out what's right and what's wrong, they pushed what they wanted you to say, and anybody who deviated from that was canceled. And because of the fact that before Elon bought Twitter, the left had complete total control over the narrative because they owned all the social media sites and they were in lockstep with the government. So
0: now, of course, I don't know when he's referring to. As many of you know, the Twitter files, which were supposed to explosively show that Twitter was biased on the left, showed that both the Trump administration and the Biden campaign, right, one's in power, had back channels to say to Twitter, we find these accounts problematic. Trump and Biden both had that. Facebook, owned by Meta, decided before Biden was even president that they were going to start getting away from some of the political stuff in a way that hurt the left, didn't help the left. It's all lies. It's all lies. And I believe Rogan believes it. When I see him say this stuff, he genuinely seems to believe this stuff. I don't think that this is, you know, we've criticized some who play characters. I think Candace Owens basically plays a character. I think she, based on her upbringing and everything we know about her, I think she's a character. I think Rogan genuinely believes this stuff. I think he's wrong about it. And the lack of specificity is the first indicator that there's really nothing here. I welcome the opportunity to talk to him about it. I will be down in Texas. It seems he doesn't want to have me on, which is, of course, completely within his rights. It's his show. But it is disappointing. You know, I recently tried to get in touch with Joe Rogan. I said, I'm going to be in Texas for book-related stuff. I would love to be on. I did not hear back from Rogan. And as many of you know, I've been on the Rogan show twice. I don't know that I am eligible to be back on, in the sense that when I've found that Rogan says something I disagree with over the last few years, I criticize it. And I always couch it as, this doesn't mean I personally hate the guy. This doesn't mean we couldn't have a good conversation. In fact, I would welcome the opportunity to try to figure out what is it that happened with Rogan? Was it moving to Texas and changing the people around him that changed his views on so many issues? What was it? So in any case, for me, none of this stuff is personal. I did not hear back from Rogan. So I don't think I'm going to be back on. In the midst of this, I was sent this clip of Rogan speaking to actor Woody Harrelson. This is really tough to watch. I won't even preview what's in it. Let's just jump in.
1: Comedy Mothership.
2: Yeah, I'd like to do that.
1: It's fun. It's a great place. My buddy Jimmy Dore is there this weekend, who's also great, and he's filming his comedy special there this weekend.
2: Oh, really?
1: Yeah, Jimmy Dore is amazing. He is another guy that's risen as an independent journalist. He's a comedian.
0: So first of all, I do not believe that Jimmy Dore is a journalist, but I also don't believe that I'm a journalist. I don't think any of us are journalists. I think we are all commentators. We're just giving our opinions on things. And this is already a media literacy problem that we have in this country. Is it reporting or is it commentary?
1: And he started his show basically just making fun of political things. And then during the pandemic, got vaccine injured and really got kind of red-pilled and kind of became like the voice of truth and reason. And, you know,
0: he was vaccine injured. And now we can, as a result of the injury, we can now count on Jimmy Dore to tell us the truth.
1: Another guy who's been completely outcast by supposedly progressive people for just telling the truth.
0: Now, of course, I don't even know that it's accurate to say Jimmy Dore has been outcast by progressive people. This is one of the things that's really important to understand. When you change your views and you go, hey, actually the vaccines are fill in the blanks, everything Jimmy Dore has said, which isn't true, and it doesn't really seem like Trump's actually that bad. And, you know, I don't want to misquote Jimmy Dore, but, you know, this kind of playing coy with like, I'm as left as anyone, but like Harris, no, you know, Trump's actually not what people say. Once you start doing that, it's not that you're outcast because you're willing to tell some truth that nobody on the left wants to hear. You just lose any connection to the values and principles of progressivism, which include that we follow the science, we try to separate our feelings from the facts, we oppose authoritarianism. And this is the kind of scariest part. There's a lot of people in what I refer to as the revolutionary left, which I don't even really know that is the left. There is a wing or a sort of through line of people who at some point considered themselves to be nominally on the left, who are just enamored with authoritarianism and often authoritarian leaders and authoritarian dictators. And there's really nothing there that is leftism as I recognize it, where leftism is really libertarian, small l libertarian, where you say, let's get out of people's lives, except for places where we have a really good case that government should be involved. There are things that are too big to just handle in the libertarian way, and then we say government should be involved there. Healthcare would be one of them. Collecting taxes would be another one of them. Doing the roads would be another one of them. Military would be another one. So like the hyper-libertarian would say, government shouldn't even do military. We should leave it to private armies and they can be contracted for. No. Right. So the small L libertarianism of the left that I recognize and consider myself a part of would say a lot of this stuff, let's just keep the government out. I don't need the government directing, you know, how we do mobile phone development. Let's let Apple and Samsung and whoever. Right. But in some areas, I don't want the libertarian version of mercenary armies. Let's have the government do military. OK, you guys get it. The problem is that the rhetoric of a lot of this populism has started to become indistinguishable left and right. And then they start playing coy with authoritarianism. And then we go, guys, there's nothing on the left that we recognize here. So I don't care about Jimmy Dore in the sense of saying we have cast him out from the left. I just don't hear him say anything that still places him on the left. He has segregated himself by virtue of what he has started to say. No one has cast him out. All right, let's continue.
1: Inconvenient truth.
2: Inconvenient. But I guess the progressives, are they?
0: By the way, Woody Harrelson seems to have no idea what's going on.
2: Now the conservatives, we got to change the term because progressives seem a lot less progressive.
1: Yeah.
2: I really felt quite, you know, I during think they this got co-opted. Whole thing, I felt quite, yeah.
1: Co-opted. I think they got co-opted, and I think it was on purpose. I think there was some very sophisticated psychological.
0: This is the Alex Jones psyop perspective.
1: Manipulation that was involved, and a lot of money was being spent.
0: I wish they told us who spent the money and how, and also kind of like why, too.
1: In order to push some very specific narratives.
0: For what reason?
1: And they did a great job of it. You know, they did a great job of it, but we're finding out because of the Department of Government Efficiency that most of this was funded by our own tax dollars, which is really fucking crazy.
0: Now, this is another one that this is like 12 conspiracies. Another one that they're pushing now is even that like shows like mine, without my knowledge, are funded by USAID through shadowy nonprofits who then come and buy ads on the show. Just completely made up. And it's funny that Rogan has fallen hook, line, and sinker for Doge is finding all of this stuff. Doge still has not found a single instance of demonstrated fraud that they have proven. When Caroline Levitt holds up papers and she goes, look, $30,000 for a DEI program. First of all, DEI programs aren't fraud. You might think that they're bullshit. You might think we don't need them, but they're not fraud. And also, we're going to solve this problem $30,000 at a time? I'm sorry, we're not.
1: A lot of these NGOs that supported a lot of these crazy riots and all these different things that were happening in our cities was really supported by our own tax dollars. And it was just a subversion of public discourse. You know, instead of allowing people to figure out what's right and what's wrong, they pushed what they wanted you to say, and anybody who deviated from that was canceled. And because of the fact that before Elon bought Twitter, the left had complete total control over the narrative because they owned all the social media sites and they were in lockstep with the government. So
0: now, of course, I don't know when he's referring to. As many of you know, the Twitter files, which were supposed to explosively show that Twitter was biased on the left, showed that both the Trump administration and the Biden campaign, right, one's in power, had back channels to say to Twitter, we find these accounts problematic. Trump and Biden both had that. Facebook, owned by Meta, decided before Biden was even president that they were going to start getting away from some of the political stuff in a way that hurt the left, didn't help the left. It's all lies. It's all lies. And I believe Rogan believes it. When I see him say this stuff, he genuinely seems to believe this stuff. I don't think that this is, you know, we've criticized some who play characters. I think Candace Owens basically plays a character. I think she, based on her upbringing and everything we know about her, I think she's a character. I think Rogan genuinely believes this stuff. I think he's wrong about it. And the lack of specificity is the first indicator that there's really nothing here. I welcome the opportunity to talk to him about it. I will be down in Texas. It seems he doesn't want to have me on, which is, of course, completely within his rights. It's his show. But it is disappointing. Even former Trump advisor Larry Kudlow now admits there's going to be some economic pain. This is Larry Kudlow, former Trump economic advisor, who at not that long ago was telling us that Trump's plans are so pro-growth and pro-business, it's going to be awesome. And now here is Kudlow going, this might not go so well.
3: There could be some short-term one-off price hikes. But at least for now, the economic signals are flashing slower growth and higher inflation. Not good.
0: Now, of course, if the rubber met the road, I think Kudlow would try to say, it's not really because of Trump. It's kind of like the way that the economy was handed over to him by Biden, blah, blah, blah. But even Trump people are acknowledging it looks like inflation's starting to creep back up. We are seeing prices go back up, and it's going to be bad for the economy. And that's true. Slow growth with higher inflation is a little thing we like to call stagflation. And that is exactly where Trump and Musk are leading us if they don't change course. Record egg prices, inflation back up, stock market completely flat, Trump's first month. Okay, fine, it's just 1 month, but it's not going in the direction Trump promised that it would go. He said prices would go down, growth would go up. We are soon going to have Q4 GDP numbers. And then I guess it would be in May, we will have Q1 GDP numbers, and we will start to compare what is happening here with growth. And even Larry Kudlow, even a devoted sycophant, brown-nosing sycophant, is saying, this is not looking good. We should listen to them when they're acknowledging the reality and say, if even you get it, why doesn't Trump care? 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The link is in the podcast notes. All right, let's get into Friday feedback, also known as the Friday feed bag, where comments and emails and excretions are just pouring in as we approach 3 million YouTube subscribers. I predict that the hate mail will go absolutely nuclear or even nuclear. When we hit the 3 million subscriber mark, I think it will be extraordinarily triggering to many of the people that are waiting for the show to evaporate and to go down the drain. So they are going to be very upset. But in the meantime, let's get to some emails that came in to info@davidpacman.com. We'll look at some subreddit posts.
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7: 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The Politics Bar is like a neighborhood bar wherever you are. 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
9: And welcome, brothers, sisters, working class heroes. This is the Rick Smith Show. Thanks so much for being here. Today on the big program, lots to get to, lots to talk about. Candidate Day. Look, you know, from now till election time, we're going to grab every candidate we can find that we think are good, solid working class folks who are going to get into the halls of power and remind the elites what it takes to make it in this country, what it takes to make it to the end of the week, to the end of the month. You know, I talk about my childhood all the time, and, you know, it's one of these things where we kind of sometimes forget where we come from, where we forget the past, where we forget what it took to build something. Yesterday on the program, we talked about the New Deal. We talked about the FDR years. We talked about the fact that, you know, we the people demanded stuff and had a government that was willing to listen and act. I don't know that we can say that with the people who are in our Congress right now. The act part, certainly not. There are no profiles in courage in there. These are corporate toadies. Call them who they are. On both sides, in a lot of cases. Look, there are a lot of Democrats I like. There's some I'm not so thrilled about. And a lot of the reason that we're in this situation is that, well, Democrats weren't bold enough. I want to talk to people who are going to get into Congress and be bold for the working class, who are going to step forward and say, you know what? Sorry about your tax break, Mr. Billionaire, but we got children who are starving. We got children who are going to bed hungry. We got children who are going to bed in the back of a car. We got veterans who are homeless. We've got problems. You know, I've said a million times, Trump had his finger on the pulse, knew the anger, saw the anger, never going to make it better, never was going to propose a way to move forward, always to manipulate and to use to divide. As I said yesterday on the program, had Trump come into office in 2017, and said, you know what? I'm going to put America back to work with an amazing, a huge infrastructure bill. It's going to be tremendous. And actually did things that we needed to get done. Not stupid arches or ballrooms or renaming this or that, but actual things that are going to make life easier, better, more affordable. We need those politicians who realize the anger is real. And then we need politicians who are going to take that anger and the things that we're demanding and turn it into policy. I say all the time, I believe in sound policy, smart investment. The idea that we come up with something that is going to help make lives better. Sadly, virtually all of the Republicans and some of the Democrats do not believe government can do that. We've been sold this free market ideology, and I wish we had something close to a free market. We don't. We're an oligarchy right now. We've got a handful of billionaires controlling the big industries, and oh, by the way, all of our government. But every November, we get a chance. I know they have all the money, all the resources, but we've out procreated them. There are more of us. We can vote these bums out. If we were to put down the daggers and all of the divisive stuff that we've been fed for decades. I don't know that's possible without the kind of tragedy of a depression, of a world war, of Wall Street tanking the economy again. But I'd like to think that we're smart enough. I'd like to think that we're at least somewhat insightful, that we go maybe don't have to go through horrible. So today I'm going to talk to a couple of candidates who I think are on the right side of things, on the right direction, and have a good message on where they would want to lead once they get to Congress. And understand, if we can get a couple, we can get these two in, we can get a couple more in, and we start building towards, maybe we get a government of, for, and by we the people again. Maybe. It's going to be a lot of work. It's going to be difficult. It's going to be hard. But I look at history. We can. I'm going to steal Obama's. Yes, we can. But will we? Want to hear your thoughts. Rick at the RickSmithShow.com. Quick break. Right back. I'm Rick Smith, and this is Labor History in Two. On this day in labor history, the year was 1886. This was the day that began events in Chicago that would make May 1st the most important day on the calendar for the labor movement across the world. The sun shone brightly in Chicago that day. 90,000 workers took to the streets to protest for the 8-hour day. Nearly half of them were on strike, and the rest were marching in support of the demands of working people. Many of the marches had a festive air, with music playing and banners waving. Across the country, estimates of as many as 500,000 workers participated in the walkout. Labor was on the march. But then, just 3 days later, striking workers were gunned down by police at Chicago's McCormick Reaper plant. The next night, police marched on a workers' rally that was about to wrap up at Haymarket Square. An unknown person threw a bomb into the police ranks, and the police responded by shooting wildly, striking protesters and their own men. The police crackdown against union leaders and suspected radicals was fierce. 8 men were rounded up and blamed for the crime. Despite a lack of any evidence tying them to the bombing, 4 of the accused were hung. The Haymarket martyrs became international heroes of the labor movement. On May 1st, 1890, labor leaders across Europe and the United States declared May Day the workers' holiday. In cities across the world, tens of thousands marched for the 8-hour day. Now, more than 125 years after the fateful week in Chicago, May Day remains International Labor Day. Today, a monument stands at the site of Haymarket. And each year, labor leaders from across the world travel to Chicago to visit and commemorate the site. Labor History in Two, brought to you by the Illinois Labor History Society and The Rick Smith Show. For more information, go to laborhistoryin2.com, like us on Facebook, and follow us on the Twitters at Labor History in Two.
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9: So yesterday on the program, we were talking about the New Deal, talking about how we need politicians who are going to go into the halls of power and actually do some work for we the people, you know, kind of rebuild America, rebuild that American dream, restore prosperity to the working class. And, well, a bunch of emails the last time this guy was on. I got an email from Holly from Sheridan, Montana, saying, hey, have you seen this guy? And Diana from Libby, Montana, asked if I had seen Sam's campaign, and well, this video that I want to share, Sam's campaign video that caught my attention. Here's Sam Forstags.
10: When that siren goes off, you go, because fire moves quick. Right now, the richest people in this country are trying to burn it all down so they can buy it all up. I'm Sam Forstag, smoke jumper, union leader, son of a nurse, and public school teacher. And I'm proud to have the support of Bernie Sanders, Montana unions, and local leaders across the state. I'm running for Congress because I'm done pretending the rich and powerful are going to take care of us. We take care of us. That's why I approve this message.
9: There you go. I mean, right there. We We take care of us. And he's not wrong. You know, the rich and powerful are trying to burn things down and, well, so they can buy it up cheap. And here to share some thoughts on, well, the campaign and how things are going and maybe what we do to when they do burn things down. Sam Forstag, candidate in Montana's 1st Congressional District. Thanks so much for taking time for us.
11: Thank you for having me on again. It's good to see you, Rick.
9: It's good to see you. That line right there, the richest people are trying to burn it all down. What we need are we need fighters in Congress who are going to get into the halls of power and get away from all that neoliberal nonsense and start doing some work for we the people.
11: Absolutely. And I'd offer we need to get back to what the greatest moments of this country's history looked like, which was the moments when we all took care of each other, right? When that was actually reflected in our government. You know, be that in the 40s or the 60s and 70s when we had these leaps of progress, and it feels like it's been too damn long since we had one of those, and we really need it now.
9: Now, when a lot of the people in the working class are going to say things are burning, you know, you're a smoke jumper. I don't even know what that is, but it sounds like somebody I want when something's burning.
11: Yeah, well, as smoke jumpers, we parachute into wildfires to stop them before they grow. And, you know, it's crisis management is what it boils down to. And I think anybody who is on the ground, you know, as a working person dealing with costs skyrocketing, be it housing, healthcare, childcare, well, wages haven't kept up for what, 10, 20, 30, 40 years. Well, you know what it's like when it feels like you're putting out a lot of little fires every day. And it does not have to be quite so hard in 2026 in a country that is by some metrics the richest in the world. It's a matter of distribution. It ain't a matter of resources. And we got the resources. We're just spending them in all the wrong places right now.
9: You're absolutely right. Now, look, like I said earlier at the beginning, yesterday we spent a little time talking about the New Deal era. That's the kind of Democrat I am. I believe in an activist government. I believe in sound policy, smart investment. I believe in a government that does collectively what we cannot do individually. What kind of a guy are you? Where are you on this spectrum? And are you one of the guys who say we can do things or, well, we can't do too much?
11: Yeah, I think that when I think back to what moment in history feels like this one, it you know, not that I was around in the 60s. If you remember the 60s, were you really there? That's what I always hear. But, you know, I think to the 60s, it feels like all of those moments where we were able to accomplish things like the New Deal. Well, it did not come until folks were living hand to mouth. In the 1930s, and we did not get the Voting Rights Act, which, well, the Supreme Court decided to strike down a core provision of today. We didn't get, you know, the Great Society programs and Medicaid and Medicare, NPR and PBS until the tumult in the streets of the 1960s, and it sure as hell feels like a moment like that. So I think we need to remember just what an affirmative, hopeful vision of what our government can do when we all throw our backs into it really looks like. I mean, when we have a full-blown housing crisis across the West, across a lot of this country, when people are looking at $800 a month for a broken healthcare system, quite clearly we need government to step in, and we need to step in to do what it was supposed to do, which is make sure our lives get materially better when the market is not meeting those needs.
9: Now, you know, Donald Trump came in on a wave of anger and working class anger, and I argue rightly so. There is anger out there because for too long, our government hasn't responded to the needs of working people. And look, the reality is he had his thumb on the pulse. I would argue he's made things enormously worse and sadly not going to get better anytime soon for working people. So when you look at that anger, you know, how do Democrats take that, understand that they were part of helping make that anger happen with bad trade deals and light policies? How do you take that and move that into campaigns and say, look, you know, we're the party of FDR, we're the party of LBJ, we're the party of Sam Forstag?
11: Yeah, I think we need to remember the fact that anger alone is not an organizing principle. And when you treat it like it is, well, we get the sort of government and the chaos and cruelty that we're all seeing every day in the news or in our lives. You've got to move beyond anger. If you are trying to organize a new unit on your union, well, being angry ain't enough. You actually have to sit down and bargain for a good contract and bring people together around what sort of rights and responsibilities are going to be coming with that. And it's the same here. We cannot just be angry about how bad things are. We should, right? If we have half of this country that is making less than their parents made, that is good cause to be angry. But what do we actually do about that? Well, I would offer we should be making the sort of big affirmative investments in things like housing that people need if they're getting priced out of house and home.
9: Yeah.
11: We got a renters union over in Bozeman that just voted today to enter into a rent strike because their rent on their mobile home units has doubled in the last 5 years. And because ownership that is trying to sell those lots where they're making about $3 million a month on lots that they're not actually doing basic maintenance refuses to even sit down for a meeting. So you bet your ass they're angry and they should be. What comes after that? Well, they need to actually be able to argue and come together around provisions to ensure that they have right of first refusal if their own homes are being sold out from underneath them, quite literally, because that's what happens when private equity buys up mobile home lots. That's what happens actually two blocks down the street from me, where another mobile home lot was just bought up by a Texas private equity firm. And we're at a point in this country where 23 private equity firms own, I think, something like 18,000 mobile home units across this country. So let's be real angry about the fact that all our basic needs are being commodified, and then let's actually put together a message of hope about how much government could do to protect us from private corporate interests trying to commodify all of our basic needs, and how much we could do if we invested our resources in building affordable housing or providing free healthcare for working people.
9: Now, the sad reality is anytime you talk about using government in a way that's going to make lives better, the S word gets thrown out, you're socialist. And look, the New Deal was full of socialism. It built the most prosperous working class in the history of humanity. It gave my grandparents' generation the ability to go from, well, my grandparents anyway, from homelessness to a solid middle class existence with dignity and respect throughout their lives. So for me, it seems like a pretty good deal. It seems like something we might want to go back and revisit.
11: Absolutely. I mean, what I would offer is everything that we are talking about here, whether that is subsidizing affordable housing in communities where home prices have quadrupled and wages have stayed stagnant, or whether we are talking about expanding Medicare to make sure that that is free healthcare for every single American who would like to join that program. What that is to me is common sense and wise governance, because these are all programs actually that past Montana leaders like Mike Mansfield helped build and put together. You know, it was the 1960s and 70s when a Montanan, Mike Mansfield, quite literally ran the Senate. And when he worked with Lyndon Baines Johnson, they put together the programs of the Great Society, because not because they were radicals, but because they saw that it was a wise investment to make sure that folks weren't ending up on the streets. Because when we can't provide for the most vulnerable people in our society, we all end up paying a whole lot more for a whole lot less on the back end. Right. I worked with a coalition of homeless shelters between fire seasons for about 3 years, Rick, the Montana Coalition to Solve Homelessness. And one of the things we talk about is when you don't give somebody with, you know, facing mental health problems access to any sort of care, well, we end up paying 3 to 4 times more because that person is stuck without compassionate solutions. They end up tied up in the carceral system. They end up going to the state hospital, perhaps the state prison. And then on the back end of all that, well, when they're discharged, they still don't have a home. So they get dropped off over in Butte behind the damn dumpster. And that's not hyperbolic. That is quite literally what happens. And then, well, we all as taxpayers are paying $30,000 or $40,000 for the least compassionate, least effective solution possible, when we could be paying $10,000 for something like permanent supportive housing, things that HUD has grants for that we have not invested sufficiently in to make sure somebody with a mental health problem is housed and they have centralized access to case management and mental health services. That is just wise governance. That is just common sense.
9: Yeah.
11: That is what an insurance company would do to make sure they're not paying more on the back end, but our government is not wise enough or doesn't have the right incentives or care or urgency to make those investments up front and save us some money and make our lives better.
9: No, sound policy, smart investment. I say it all the time. I want our government doing those things. And we could solve homelessness. We could solve childhood hunger. We could solve the fact that, you know, a large percentage of the population doesn't have health insurance, that education's too expensive, that infrastructure's broken, our transportation systems are broken, our grid needs upgrade. We could do all these things. We just haven't. And yes. We haven't because our political leaders, for one reason or another, we keep voting for people who don't get anything done. And I look at this Congress. Republicans could do virtually anything they wanted, and you know, and they could make working class lives better, and they've chosen not to. They've chosen to do more damage than good. And this is why I think the bum's got to go. But when you look at Montana, and I've talked about you to friends. I've talked to folks to say, you know what, Montana might be in play. No sure one is. Believes it. Because, well, we've been sold on this red-blue kind of scenario, and Montana seems to be in the red column in some people's mind. What are you seeing on the ground?
11: Well, I'll tell you, I first, when I hear people try to categorize, be it a state like ours, or even the sort of categories that you threw out earlier, whether it's, you know, socialism or capitalism, these absolute categories, what they do is they strip out the humanity of who we're talking about and what we're actually talking about here. And Montana, well, we had a Democratic senator until shy of 2 years ago. We had John Tester, and we had a 50-50 split in our state Senate about 15 years ago in this state. We are a purple state, or we are a state, in fact, where most of the people I talk about feel like both parties are just the same because our lives don't get better, whoever the hell's running things. What I would tell people right now is, well, a Democrat just won this district. It's Montana's first congressional district, the western half of the state. John Tester won this district while he lost the state. And I would offer he did that while the National Democratic Party was doing everything they could to make it hard for a Democrat to win an election by telling all of us that the economy is better than we think it is, while housing prices are going through the roof and while nobody can afford their damn groceries. So if a Democrat can win in an environment like that, you bet your ass we can win right now. And, you know, we talk about breaking down categories. Well, Rick, so far I'm endorsed by everyone from Bernie Sanders to, as of yesterday, Congresswoman Ocasio-Cortez, to 32 Montana elected officials, including four Republicans. Because there's a lot of people who used to call themselves Republicans, speaking of categories, who don't see a lick of what they signed up for in a national party that only seems interested in investing in chaos and cruelty, whether that is in Minnesota or overseas in Iran, while people's lives are getting worse. And so I sat down a couple of days ago with a former Republican legislator who's run for re-election. Her name's Michelle Binkley. We sat down in the Bitter Valley in Stevensville at a cafe and talked about the fact that we can still swing for the stars in terms of the big policy changes we need and recognize the humanity in somebody that might have a different letter after their name. Because Michelle worked as a waitress for 15 years. She barely got by with her kids. She voted for Medicaid expansion in this state and voted against things infringing on people's basic dignity at the legislature. And if we can't talk past those differences, we're never going to get to all of this mass of things that we actually agree on as working people.
9: No, that's a huge point, and I'm glad you made that, because look, you know, we've got far too many millionaires running around in our halls of power and not enough people who know what it's like at the end of the week to not have any money in their pocket to put gas in the tank. I want to see some folks like that in those halls of power to hold those folks accountable and maybe be the conscience of the working class in those places.
11: Well, and so much of this is the most basic skill sets you could learn. Right. If you are working as a firefighter or a nurse like my sister is in town, you don't check someone's voter registration when you show up to work to see if you can actually work with this person. I don't ask somebody who they voted for before we start running a chainsaw and getting this fire wrapped. And you don't ask somebody whether they regret their vote last year before you turn them over in bed and make sure they don't get bed sores. You get to work and you get it done. And maybe if you got some free time after, you can shoot the breeze about all of that. It seems like that is a skill set that has been completely lost in the halls of Congress. It is the sort of skill set my dad, as a kindergarten teacher, would tell you. And this is part of why we desperately just need to get normal working people back up there that we cannot afford to just scream into our cell phones in lieu of getting policy passed, because we don't have time to wait. I mean, people are truly struggling right now. There needs to be an urgency to these things.
9: So as the smoke jumper, you know, the country, I believe the working class is on fire. I believe it. We're in a bad shape. Where do you begin? Let's say the people of Montana are the first congressional district of Montana are smart enough to go, Sam Forstag's the guy. What's that first policy? What's that first initiative? What do you do to stop the bleeding and help turn this ship around a bit?
11: All right, Rick, when we win this seat, and we will win Montana's first, and I'd offer we're going to win the United States House and maybe even the Senate at this point, we need to start with economic issues, with the things that are making folks' lives so much more materially difficult year after year. And so in Montana, what that looks like to me is housing. And we need to put forward a bill that is going to tackle this housing crisis like a housing crisis. It's going to ban corporate home ownership, ban large-scale ownership of things like those mobile home lots by private equity firms, because that does not suit anybody's interest to commodify people's last affordable housing option in a place like Western Montana, and to offer some large scale investments in building affordable housing programs that we already have, whether that is the community development block grant or the rural self-help loan program, where neighbors can help build housing for each other, for their neighbors. We got resources that we could invest to start tackling this right now in places where people desperately need it. And if we cannot address those material concerns first, well, it is a whole lot harder to bring folks across on all of the more abstract notions of compassion and empathy that we really desperately also need from our fellow citizens. I mean, I'll tell you, there's a story that I've been telling people, Rick. When I was going to school here in Missoula, I was working 2 to 3 jobs at a time the entire time. And I remember working 3 jobs and going from my second shift on campus to my 3rd shift over at Subway inside of the Walmart. And it was a heavy winter. And in Montana, we conceive of ourselves as people who will pull over and pull you out of the ditch if they see you. And I remember driving by a car that was spun off the side of the road in the ditch and thinking, I don't have time to pull over and help them. I'm already 10 minutes late. And what a terrible feeling that is, to just not have time to extend that basic level of compassion to your neighbor. A lot of people in this country right now do not feel like they have the time because things are too damn difficult just to afford the basics. And if we can start fixing that, I think we can insert a whole lot more empathy and compassion into our society in all the places that we need it so bad.
9: That's an excellent analogy of where we are as a country in this moment. Because I myself have thought the same thing at times. And maybe if we were that country again that had a moment, a breath, if you will, some space in the budget, maybe we would find that compassion with each other. And maybe things, and I keep talking about if the economy were better. I think about my grandparents' generation. One income could support a family well, buy a house, take vacations, send kids to college, do all those things. Somehow we were able to make an economy then that worked that way. It seems that we could do it again, but we're going to have to go back and Democrats are going to have to take some of the blame in this. We're going to have to undo a lot of the stupid deregulation, undo a lot of the neoliberal policies, and really invest in we the people. So for me, I'm hoping people are listening. I'm hoping Democrats grab the mantle and move forward. So last line of questioning I've got for you, campaigns are long and hard. I'm sure you're out there talking to babies or kissing babies and talking to folks. What are they telling you? What can people do to help you?
11: It is busy as hell out here, and I'm doing everything I can to make this work because it's a rare thing for a working person to make it into the halls of Congress. What people can do to help, if you're in Montana, go to samformontana.com. Please sign up to volunteer. The primary is June 2nd, and we need every single working person or every person who, as a matter of principle, cares about making sure that this country still helps the most vulnerable and helps poor and working people to get the fair deal that they deserve. Go to samformontana.com, sign up to volunteer, and if you're out of state, please go there and donate, because it takes a lot of resources to run a campaign. I'm the only person running in this race who ain't a millionaire. I'm the only person running who is a union member, and I am running to bring the sort of fundamental tax reform and reforms to campaign finance and reforms to our systems of housing and healthcare and childcare that we need desperately if we're going to start climbing out of this hole together. And I need all the help I can get. So thank you for helping spread the word, Rick.
9: Sam, great stuff. I love the message. I hope folks will go to samformontana.com and take a look at the campaign, and other Democrats across the country, maybe give you a call and get some of that message on their campaigns. But Sam, I appreciate the time. Great talking with you, buddy.
11: Thank you, brother. Appreciate it.
9: Want to hear your thoughts? Email me, rick@thericksmithshow.com. What do you think of Sam? You going to go to samformontana.com? I want to hear it. Also, if you got someone in your neck of the woods who's running, you go, you know what? This guy's got the message, or this woman's got the message. I want to hear it. Let me know. rick@thericksmithshow.com. Right back. Stick around.
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9: So a lot of excitement that November is going to bring a blue wave, that Democrats are going to sweep into power, that they're going to clean up all of the damage and all of the mess. And I got to tell you, I think setting the bar a little high, that Democrats are going to come in and undo all the damage that's being done right now. I think it's going to take decades to clean up the mess that Trump's made, decades to clean up what Republican policy has done to this country. But we got to start. And it starts with the next candidate. It starts with the next person who decides to run and has an agenda that maybe has the working class, maybe just a little bit in mind. And that's why I've asked Jeff Pixley to come share some thoughts with us. He's a congressional candidate in Oklahoma's 4th Congressional District, combat veteran, spent over 30 years serving our country. And now I'm going to say

0: our country, and now I'm going to say questionably smart enough to jump into this race and serve our country a little bit longer. Jeff, thanks for taking time for us.
1: Thanks for having me. It's a pleasure to be here.
0: So the first question I ask anybody dumb enough to jump into the middle of the fishbowl and do this is why do you want to do this to yourself, to your family? Why?
1: Well, it's funny you ask it that way. You're the first person to ask it precisely that way. So the way I'm going to answer it is I didn't want to do this to myself. It was never the plan. And in fact, when I gave my first speech on the campaign trail, it was at a union hall in Oklahoma City. And I'm not much for prepared remarks. I tend to just speak from my heart. And I got up on the stage in front of this group of people and I said, I'm not supposed to be here right now. And that's a fact. So the short version of my story is I'm a 35-year Air Force veteran, as you alluded to. I enlisted in the Air Force right out of high school, and I spent my whole life serving, enlisted at first, and then as an officer, fighter pilot, commander. And then my last job, the icing on the cake of a really kind of really lucky career, I was sent to the University of Oklahoma to be the commander of the Air Force ROTC unit there, the same unit I'd been a cadet in back when I was in college. So it's a great job. You get a chance to work with young people, prepare young leaders. And my literally the curriculum was things like, what is this oath of office that you're going to take one day mean? What is our mission? What is morality and uniform look like? What do the ethics look like for a government official? What does the law of armed conflict mean? What about illegal orders? I taught all those things at OU, and it was a great job and I loved doing it. And then I was about halfway through a 3-year tour when about this time last year, it was actually February 22nd, when I woke up and read the news that the president had fired the chairman of the Joint Chiefs of Staff. He had fired the admiral that ran the Navy. And it, to me, most alarmingly, he had fired the lawyers on top of all the branches of the armed forces. And when I read that news in the pre-dawn hours here, my head spun a little bit because I thought about what that might mean in the wrong hands and having lawyers taken out of their positions, the people whose job it is to make sure that what comes down to us in the field are legitimate, constitutional, you know, meet all the thresholds that I'd counted on my whole career. And when I saw that had happened, I realized I had no choice. My oath of office that I had taken back in 1989 meant I had to retire. And within a few weeks of making that decision, I realized my path to continue to serve, to uphold that oath, was in public office. And at first I thought I was going to just help people get elected, but where I live in Oklahoma, I'm well represented by Democrats. You might not believe that, but here in Norman, Oklahoma, I have good Dems representing me in the House, the State House, State Senate. So Tom Cole caught my attention. He's not doing his job. He stood by and let this happen, and he's disqualified himself from office, in my opinion. So I'm taking on a 23-year incumbent with unlimited money, but I'm doing it. The reason I'm doing it is because my oath demands it of me.
0: Well, good on you. I mean, look, the reality is when Trump said he was going to wipe out an entire civilization, 90 million people in Iran, there's some war criming in there, and there's some things that our military is going to have to make some decisions on. And the fact that nobody in Congress really stepped forward, I think someone like you in the halls of power who understands much better than me or anyone else, maybe holding this administration or attempting to hold them accountable seems to be like kind of a maybe an issue, something somebody should talk about.
1: Yeah, I couldn't agree more. And, you know, there are a handful of folks that are speaking out. But if, you know, they have been nearly universally been attacked by the White House. Senator Mark Kelly, who's also a fighter pilot, turned astronaut, turned senator. He stated something that's straight out of the curriculum I was teaching just, you know, a year ago about not to follow unlawful orders, a duty not to follow unlawful orders. And he was attempted to be indicted twice. The Secretary of the Navy was pressured to take away his retirement pay or bring him on back on active duty and court-martial him. So when people do speak up, they're being attacked, which, you know, it may scare some people, but for people like me, it shows we're mining in the right territory. And that means we need to redouble our efforts and go after it. Accountability is severely lacking, and we need some people to step forward. We need people in Congress right now to step forward, but we need a whole new raft of candidates from both parties to run for office on a platform of accountability and oversight and rebalancing the federal government so the president doesn't have all this power.

0: It's not how our government's supposed to work.
1: There are definitely very few profiles in courage in our halls of power right now. So balancing some of that, I think, is really important. But here's the thing. I mean, universally, the trust in our government seems to be broken. So how do you restore that? I mean, you emphasize restoring that trust. You know, what reforms are you looking at? What would you want? What would you do? And what's the first thing as a congressman that you would push for in the world of transparency and accountability?
0: Yeah, so you're spot on. What I hear on the campaign trail is a lot of skepticism about politicians in general, a lot of cynicism that people have come to honestly because they're watching what has happened. So what we need to do when we get to Congress is we need to immediately take action for accountability with real oversight hearings, with people sworn in, taking sworn testimony. When someone doesn't show up, they should be held in contempt. They should be held behind bars until they comply with the subpoenas. If someone lies under oath in front of Congress, we should prosecute them. Unfortunately, the current Justice Department is probably not gonna tackle those issues. But hopefully after 2028, we'll have a Justice Department that actually understands about justice. But we need to be transparent up front that we're gonna take a look at every bit of corruption, every bit of graft. There's been clear corruption in the administration. There's corruption inside the halls of Congress with insider trading, people becoming millionaires overnight by betting on things they have insider information on. We need to attack that immediately. And honestly, there's, you know, I have, if you look at my walk card that I give out when I knock on folks' doors, the first thing I list is that constitutional balance I talked about. And that includes this integrity focused oversight. And that's honestly not sexy to some people, but you know, they want to talk about the economy, and I do too, but we can't fix the broken economy. We can't fix our, you know, restore our faith in our government on the world stage with smarter diplomacy and a right-sized DOD. And we certainly can't tackle dignity and respect for all and providing people with due process if we haven't fixed the broken government. Because right now we have what amounts to a patronage economy, which means if you want your business to succeed, you're not competing in a fair marketplace. You're going to Washington, D.C. with a suitcase full of gold and handing it to someone, and suddenly you get that contract. We have to stop that. We have to hold ourselves to a very high standard, and we can't let it be one party or the other. We're going to have to lock arms with rational and folks with integrity. They're in government, no matter what letter is after their name, and tackle this. Because if we don't, the American people are going to lose trust even further. And the system only works if the people are involved.
1: Yeah, no, I'm 100% with you. And you, on your website, you highlight American values as kind of a central theme of your campaign. And look, you know, when we hear about that, generally it's the right who has grabbed onto it and talking about America first and, you know, some of the rhetoric. But what policies define your values? What is that you would be pushing for? And how do you think that would maybe reshape some of what you're talking about?
0: Yeah, so the policies about my values, you know, I was raised being told that if you worked hard and played by the rules, you'd get a leg up and do a little bit better every year, or do a little bit better every generation. And that promise has been broken with the American people. And part of that is because of this patronage economy. Part of it, honestly, is because you know, corporations have outsized power in our politics and policy, and the regular American person just has a hard time getting by. So we need to fix our tax code to make it possible for people to save money for the corporations to pay their fair share, so we can get the government programs that we need to support folks day to day paid for, and it's not on our backs. We have to have universal health care. This is a policy that has broad public polls well when described fairly. And I'm a huge advocate for a single payer system, not necessarily Medicare for all, because Medicare has its own issues. But I enjoyed 35 years of free medical care from the Department of Defense, as did my family, and it was phenomenal. Everybody deserves that level of care, and all the research suggests that economically it's better, outcomes are better, and it would it would cost less than what we're doing right now. So those are real issues we have to tackle. And if we don't, what we need to do is we need to be bold. One of the things that Republicans are pretty good at is when they get the reins of power, they attack with all their might to get their policies pushed through. Democrats tend to be a little bit more cautious in that approach. We don't have time for caution. We need to tackle these things now, and we need to be able to walk and chew gum at the same time. There's a lot we do. You know, the oversight I talked about needs to be simultaneous with pushing for universal health care, for raising minimum wage across the country, for tackling anti-competitive practices in businesses, anti-worker laws that have been spread across the country, making it harder for workers to organize. I know that's near and dear to your heart and your viewers' hearts. We're making it hard for folks to put money in their pocket. And I'll say one last thing and I'll shut up. You know, we've created a system where the average American is nickeled and dimed to death. There's really no money left over at the end of the month for anything. And that's because, you know, markets, corporations, the subscription economy we live in has perfected scraping every last penny away from us. And you can't have the American dream I talked about before, home ownership, upward mobility, unless you have something to put away. We need to tackle that. And some of that lives with corporate greed. Some of that lives with anti-labor practices that drive down the earning power of folks and the opportunity for folks to bargain for you know, the workers to enjoy some of the fruits of their labors. Because the truth is, I know you know this very well, you know, they put a lot of work into this system that doesn't seem to reward them any more than it absolutely has to. And that's a broken promise.
1: No, I mean, Abraham Lincoln said it, you know, labor is superior to capital because, you know, labor, it was necessary first. You had to have people to do the work before you made your profit. So you should be taking care of them. But I like the idea that you said Democrats have to be bold. And it's something I've been saying for decades now, because when you get the keys to the car, you better learn how to drive it because people want results. And on the healthcare front, it's interesting that you went to a universal plan instead of a single payer system, because, you know, TRICARE, the military system that you talk about, is true universal government run healthcare, which you're going to get slapped with the socialist label by everyone who doesn't know better. And my fear is that you get bogged down in labels, where I want everyone to have one insurance policy. When you get sick, you get taken care of. Something bad happens in your life, you get help. That seems pretty simple to me.
0: Yeah, and it's not some novel idea. It's not something that, you know, a bunch of socialists invented, you know, the other day in a union hall. This is something that every other civilized country has figured out, and we have partially figured out taking care of the military folks. And, you know, the reason I'm not afraid to be bold about this is because I can speak with firsthand experience about being the beneficiary of such a great system, as was my family. And, you know, it doesn't take, you don't have to have traveled the world to know, you know, you'll hear people say, well, I have a cousin who has got a friend who lives in Canada and he had to wait 6 months for knee surgery. And my response to that is, yeah, you know, here in America, you never get the surgery. What's worse, waiting in line while a kid gets cancer treatment and then getting your surgery, or never getting it? Because our current system is you never get the surgery, either because you can't afford the insurance, or if you do have insurance, it doesn't cover enough for you to be able to afford it because of all those other things I talked about. So most of their criticisms are nonsense. They can easily be shot down with someone who has the courage to take the attacks. And that's maybe the one thing I have going for me in this is, you know, I don't want a career in politics. I'm not doing this because I want to retire in Washington 30 years from now or die at my desk in the Rayburn building. What I want to do is go to Washington, D.C., stop the bleeding, save this patient, and then come back home and go hiking with my wife, who sacrificed 35 years at my side in the military and didn't get to do any cool stuff except travel the world and help me. It's time for her to get a retirement. So I think non-career politicians have the advantage. Is if you want to call me names or tell me I'm crazy or threatened, in this case, this could happen. I could be threatened to be primaried by other Democrats who don't like the fact that I won't take money from scoundrels or corporations. If they want to threaten me with that, great. If I get voted out of office for doing the right thing, swell. Some things are worth losing your job over.
1: I got to tell you, I'd like to hear 435 Jeff Pixleys around the country running for Congress. Now, the person who's the incumbent in the 4th Congressional District, a guy named Tom Cole, has been in that office. And this is where we're even Republicans should be going. 2002 was a long time ago, especially from the party that believes in term limits. I don't know an awful lot about Tom Cole. I do know he's in pretty much in lockstep with Trump's policies and hasn't done an awful lot for the 4th Congressional District. Make the argument why Jeff Pixley and why Tom Cole should maybe move along to another endeavor.
0: Yeah, that's a very fair question. You know, when I talk to folks on the campaign trail, a lot of folks will say, what happened to Tom Cole? He was elected a long time ago, and I wouldn't call him an extremist. He wasn't an extremist. In fact, when I decided to retire here, before I made the decision to retire early, I knew I would retire in Norman. I kind of come to terms with the fact that Cole would be my representative. And while we disagreed, on political issues, I never doubted his faith in the Constitution. That's changed now. So he's done some good things. He takes credit for some stuff that is kind of silly to take credit for, saving Tinker Air Force Base, one of our really important military installations in the district. Tinker saved itself because it has a really important mission strategically. It matters to the Air Force. It's not under threat, and him saving it. I can't remember. I stole this line from someone. I can't remember who. My apologies, but he no more saved Tinker than I stopped the shark attacks in the cornfield. It's that's a dumb thing to take credit for. He claims to take care of veterans and be in favor of taking care of veterans. Well, I'm a disabled veteran, and I don't feel taken care of. They're shutting down facilities, making it harder for folks to get access, robbing us of personnel, which makes our wait times longer. So, you know, he's not doing those things that he used to get a lot of credit for. But most, you know, the worst part and the thing for me that was the deal breaker was, he's the chair of the House Appropriations Committee. So he's the guy who runs the committee who says how money is supposed to be spent by our government. Yet last year, the president did not spend money he was supposed to spend. He withheld it, did what's called a pocket rescission, which is he didn't spend money and he chose the timing strategically so the money could be put into a slush fund and spent on other things. Tom Cole should be incredibly angry about that because it's inconsistent with the law, and he as the lead appropriator was part of legislating that money, that he stood by and let that happen because it served his political purposes. Proves to me he's the wrong man to run that committee. And I won't replace him on that committee. They don't give freshmen that job. But what Tom Cole has is he has the experience, the authority, and the responsibility to uphold his oath of office. He's been there long enough to know better, and he's not doing it. And that's unforgivable to me. So that's the reason he's got to go.
1: No, in a moment of national crisis, you need somebody who's going to step forward and take on that challenge.
0: So what has he got to lose? The guy's been in office for a million years. He's a millionaire. He'll come back home to Oklahoma, be hailed as a hero on the right, even if he left tomorrow. I don't understand why he won't stand up for what is right. And he gaslights us, and every email he sends to us, it's some nonsense gaslighting, saying he's doing great. I recommend your viewers, you want to learn more about him, there's a political article that was written about him late last year, early this year, and it's perfect because the cover photo they used was him sitting in a comfortable chair smoking a cigar in a government building, by the way, which is illegal. And they talked about, you know, the backroom deals and smoke filled rooms. I'm like, that's perfect. They it was basically a campaign ad for me.
1: PixleyForCongress.com if you want to check out Jeff Pixley's campaign, Oklahoma's 4th Congressional District. Real quick, give me your 30-second elevator pitch. Why Jeff Pixley?
0: Yeah, so thanks for having me here. PixleyForCongress.com. What our country needs right now are leaders who lead with integrity, who will not let their personal financial gain drive their decisions, won't let their adherence to some political party drive their decisions. We need people who are going to Washington, D.C. to serve their district. And that includes the people that didn't vote for them. I know when I get to D.C., there'll be a lot of Republicans in my district who will be unhappy that I'm there, but I'm fighting for them too. And if more congressmen went to Congress and fought for their whole district, the faith in our system would be restored. And if we start upholding our oath to the Constitution, maybe we'll turn this thing around. But it's going to take years. As you said in the intro, it's going to take years to do this. We can't do it in a day. But if we don't start now, we're going to regret it.
1: There you go. Jeff Pixley, I appreciate the time. I wish you the best. I hope you'll come back and talk to us again soon as this continues. November's coming quick, and I'd like to see a lot of bums out.
0: June 16th, the primary here in Oklahoma, June 16th is when my primary is. I encourage those in Oklahoma to come vote for me and check out my website. Thank you so much for having me. I really appreciate it.
1: Good stuff, Jeff. Thanks so much. I got to tell you, look, I would love to have 435 Jeff Pixley's in the House, 100, you know, over in the Senate. It would be good. It would be good. It would might be helpful. Might help the working class of this country. Want to hear your thoughts. What do you think of Jeff? What do you think of the campaign? Remember, check out his website, pixleyforcongress.com. Is there a candidate out there that you think we should have on the program? Let me know. Rick at the ricksmithshow.com. Right back. Stick around. I'm Rick Smith, and this is Labor History in 2. On this day in labor history, the year was 1886. That was the day that workers throughout the United States walked off their jobs in a coordinated, planned effort and demanded the 8-hour day. What made this strike truly revolutionary was that the workers were not asking for reduced pay for reduced hours. They wanted their pay level to stay the same. Chicago labor activist Alan Parsons explained this that March for the Chicago Daily News, saying, quote, "The movement to reduce the work hours is intended by its projectors to give a peaceful solution to the difficulties between capitalists and laborers. I have always held that there were two ways to settle this trouble, either by peaceable means or violent methods. Reduced hours, or 8 hours, is the peace offering. Fewer hours mean more pay. Reduced hours is only the measure of economic reform, which consults the interests of the laborers as producers, which can only be acquired by possessing and consuming a larger share of their own project. This would diminish the profits of the exploiters." That first day of May, tens of thousands took to the streets in Chicago, and an estimated 300,000 protested across the nation, marching for the 8-hour day. The strike met with early success, but then 3 days later, an unknown person threw a bomb at a workers' rally in Chicago's Haymarket Square. The government crackdown against the 8-hour movement was quick and harsh. 8 men stood trial in Chicago for the bombing. 4 were martyred despite a lack of evidence tying them to the bomb. But the idea of the 8-hour day was not so easily crushed. It spread not only in the United States, but across the world. Now, more than a century later, May Day, this day, is the International Workers' Holiday. Like what you hear? Check out more at laborhistoryin2.com.
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1: Again, the website, pixleyforcongress.com. I got to tell you, I like Jeff. I like that guy a lot. If we could get more people running for office with those kind of credentials, with that kind of thoughtfulness, with that kind of concern for their neighbors, man, what a much better country we would be. And, you know, I always ask the same question of any candidate, you know, why? Why is this something that you would put yourself through, your family through, your wife through? You know, why would you do this? And overwhelmingly, the answers come back to, it's not about me. It's about my kids. It's about my neighbors. It's about the future of this country. It's about something that I believe that we all should be believing in. And those are the people that I want running for office, not egomaniacs who go, "I just want to win a popularity contest," which there are some. Or the ones who are like, "I just want to restrain government." Because what we need, what we desperately need in this moment, are people who actually believe in government. People who actually believe that we collectively, all of us, you, me, our neighbors, we can get things done for the betterment of all of us. And that is possible. I know we've been trained my entire life to have this kind of radical self-interest, where if it doesn't benefit me 100%, and I've gotten into this argument about public transit with people, because I think public transit is a huge part of affordability for people. I think public transit is a huge way to help our climate, to help bring down oil prices and gas prices. Give me an option. And these are things Democrats need to be doing. But again, I look at public transit as one of those things that I may never use, or you may never use. But we understand that someone will, And that will benefit us by not having that guy in front of me in traffic. So everything seems, at least in my view, seems to intersect. Now, explain to me how tax cuts for billionaires help the working class of this country, because it was originally told that, you know, it would trickle down. It would come from like manna from heaven. Rivers, streams of gold. Has it? Has it made our lives better? We were told it was going to, the job creators are going to invest more businesses. And yet what they seem to keep doing is they keep investing in new ways to get rid of us, in new ways to make us obsolete. You know, as I've said over my lifetime, the two words I hate the most are synergy and redundancy. Because I know when those words are invoked, I know a working person's going to get screwed. I know a working family is going to go hungry. And this is where Democrats better stop with the, well, you know, we need to be Wall Street friendly or Wall Street adjacent or Wall Street light. And better start finding their way to put on a hard hat and a set of work boots and getting to work. Because trust me, a lot of work has to be done. This administration's screwing up a lot of stuff. And it's going to take people with some, you know, like Jeff. Some people with some get up and go to get them out. I want to hear your thoughts. Email me, Rick at therickssmithshow.com. What'd you think of Jeff Pixley? Again, pixleyforcongress.com. And do you have a candidate that you're kind of fancy about? Maybe we can get them here on the program. I want to hear it, Rick at therickssmithshow.com. Miss any portion of the program, podcast. And as always, thanks so much for being here. We'll see you back here next time.
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9: I think the conflict will end. I think gasoline prices will come back to where they were, or perhaps lower, as they did. President Trump has shown that he is good at getting energy prices down.

0: From Pacifica Radio in Los Angeles, this is The Bradcast, as heard on KPFK 90.7 FM in LA and on dozens of other fine affiliate stations on both the public airwaves and the internets around the country and the world, blanketing planet Earth. I'm Brad Friedman, your friendly investigative blogger, journalist, troublemaker, muckraker, an all-around swell fellow, says me from bradblog.com. Welcome back to the Bradcast. As the madness continues, on the other hand, it is, well, that time of the month again. As we turn to our friends Digby and Driftglass on our monthly-ish basis these days, or whenever things get so insane and out of control that we could use some help feeling the ground under our feet again, which somehow they always manage to help us do. They are indeed standing by to join slash save us momentarily. No pressure, guys. The amount of madness that has played out since we last spoke to them just a few short weeks ago is frankly impossible to list. So we will see what we end up chatting about with them today. Sometimes it's as much up to them as me, but in any event, first let's get caught up very quickly on a few items of note since yesterday's show and on into today before they join us to try and help us make sense of it all, or some of it anyway. First up, the longest federal government shutdown in history has been going on for so long now that most of you probably even forgot that it was going on at all. It is now coming, well, mostly to an end, as Republicans agreed on Thursday to do what Democrats had been trying to do for months now. They agreed to reopen and refund the Department of Homeland Security, which has been closed for a record 75 days, and fund all of its agencies, including FEMA, the Coast Guard, the TSA, the Secret Service, et cetera, except for ICE and Customs and Border Protection, which Dems are still demanding new guardrails for before they will fund those agencies. And in any event, they are being funded still anyway already, thanks to nearly $100 billion carved out for those two agencies last year in Trump's so-called Big Beautiful Bill. Republicans vow to restore regular funding to ICE and CBP in a reconciliation bill later, which allows them to bypass the Senate filibuster entirely. We will see if the Senate parliamentarian allows them to do so. The grim fallout gets underway or continues today following the corrupted activist U.S. Supreme Court's decision published on Wednesday in Louisiana versus Calais to completely ignore the Civil War era 15th Amendment's ban on abridging the right to vote due to race in order to gut almost all that was left standing of the landmark Civil Rights Act of 1965. You might want to stop by our newly redesigned bradblog.com to listen to my interview yesterday with Common Cause National Redistricting Director Dan Vicuña for much more on this if you missed yesterday's program. But on Thursday, before the ink was even dry on the corrupt decision in Calais, Louisiana's Republican Governor Jeff Landry announced that he will postpone next month's primary in the state. Early voting was set to begin, I think, this weekend, if I'm not mistaken, in order to allow Republican state lawmakers to adopt a new congressional map that eliminates one or both of the state's majority black U.S. House districts now that racial gerrymandering is apparently fully legal again, thanks to the Supreme Court. Louisiana's population is one-third black, but state Republicans went to the Supremes in Calais to overturn mandates of the Voting Rights Act that had required them to have two U.S. House districts out of six in the state in which minority voters had a chance of electing representatives of their choosing. That will now most likely change to ensure only Republicans can be elected to Congress in the state of Louisiana. In one single day on Wednesday, both chambers of the Republican gerrymandered state legislature in Florida passed its previously planned new congressional district map that could net Republicans 4 new House seats there, despite the state constitution, which explicitly bars partisan redistricting in the Sunshine State. But neither the law nor the Constitution mean much down there in Florida anymore under GOP rule, apparently. And in Alabama, Georgia, Mississippi, Tennessee, and South Carolina, top GOP candidates, elected officials, and party chairs, according to Politico, quote, called for special legislative sessions to dismantle minority-majority districts and create more aggressive gerrymanders benefiting their party. For their part, the Democratic governors of New York and Illinois, states where Democrats hold legislative trifectas, announced that they will take steps in response to redraw their maps to combat the GOP's gerrymanders, though it remains unclear if that can be done before the 2026 election. In New York, Democratic Governor Kathy Hochul announced on Wednesday that she is, quote, working with the legislature to change New York's redistricting process so we can fight back against Washington's attempt to rig our democracy. Currently, New York uses an independent commission to draw its congressional maps and would need to pass a ballot measure to amend that process, similar to what Democrats in California out here and Virginia out east did. If successful, Democrats could extract at least 4 more seats out of the Empire State, according to an analysis by the Down Ballot. Again, whether that can be done prior to 2026 remains in doubt, at least to me. And according to Emily Singer at Daily Kos, in Illinois, Democratic Governor J.B. Pritzker told reporters that he and the Democratic-controlled legislature are looking at ways to respond in kind to the GOP's attempt to draw their way to a House majority this year. Currently, Republicans hold just 3 of Illinois' 17 House seats, and Dems could conceivably come up with a map that includes 0 GOP lawmakers. We'll ask Driftglass about that momentarily out in Illinois. Quote, we're not going to stand for it in Illinois, Governor Pritzker vowed. We're going to push back. We have options for pushing back. And that is under discussion with the legislature even today. Indeed, Illinois Democratic State Senate President Don Harmon announced that the legislature is scrapping plans to vote to codify the Voting Rights Amendment into state law, because doing so could hamstring them from being able to draw their maps in a way that combats the GOP gerrymanders elsewhere in this ongoing race to the bottom. Beyond that, and other than try and rally the troops to turn out a blue wave election this November that can somehow overcome the GOP's Supreme Court-aided authoritarian takeover of our democracy, it remains unclear what the Democratic plan is so far to respond in the longer term to all of this, and otherwise somehow, eventually, maybe roll back the far-right activism of the corrupted high court. Though New York's progressive congresswoman, Alexandria Ocasio-Cortez, answered a few questions about exactly that from reporters after the horrific Calais ruling was handed down by the Supremes on Wednesday.
1: I have long felt that we all have to play by the same set of rules. And the Republican caucus has made it very clear that they want and are setting rules of partisan gerrymandering. The Democratic caucus has tried to pass nonpartisan gerrymandering for 10 years. Republicans have rejected it. And so we have to all abide by the same rules. And so if Republicans are going to redraw North Carolina, if they're going to redraw Texas, if they're going to redraw and gerrymander every one of their states, then unfortunately, we have to provide balance to that until we get to the day when we can all finally agree to put this behind us and pass nonpartisan gerrymandering federally.
0: Well, I think she means nonpartisan redistricting federally, but you get the gist. In a bit of campaign news on the Democratic side of the Senate aisle on Thursday, Maine's Democratic Governor Janet Mills has dropped her primary bid to become the Democratic nominee for the U.S. Senate this year to take on one of the most vulnerable Republicans seeking re-election this year. That would be Republican Senator Susan Collins of Maine. Governor Mills cited a lack of campaign funds in her primary contest against popular political newcomer and oyster farmer Graham Plattner, who almost no one had heard of about a year ago and who has since upset some Democrats after it was discovered that he had a tattoo on his chest of what is widely recognized as a Nazi symbol, though Plattner says he had no idea at all that was the case and has since had it removed. Oil prices continued to spike on Thursday, at one point reaching $125 a barrel. That's up from about $70 a barrel before Trump took office in his second term. And that means the price of gas has also continued to skyrocket nationally, spiking more than 20 cents over the past 24 hours to about $4.30 a gallon last I checked. It was less than $3 before Donald Trump began his ridiculously dumb and seemingly losing war against Iran, which continues to block about a fifth of the world's oil and natural gas supplies in the Strait of Hormuz, which is having a devastating effect around the world and, believe it or not, a more hopeful one as well, which we will discuss later this hour with Desi Doyen on our latest Green News Report. Hi, Des.
2: Hi. Yes, we will discuss that.
0: Something good to look forward to, I guess. Okay. Wall Street has reportedly come up with a new name for Trump. In the meantime, he is no longer Taco. Trump always chickens out. Instead, he is now Nacho. Not a chance Hormuz opens.
2: That's actually pretty accurate.
0: Don't blame me. Blame Wall Street for that one. Trump's war has also succeeded in pushing inflation back up, we learned today here in the U.S., to 3.5% in March compared to 1 year earlier, though economists say that that is likely to get much worse as Trump's failure to resolve the war that he started continues. And as his approval numbers continue to tank, as we noted at the end of yesterday's show, new polling from Reuters, Ipsos found Trump's approval rating on the economy at just 27%. And his approval rating for his efforts on the cost of living, just 22% among all Americans. Numbers now lower than both Joe Biden and Jimmy Carter at the end of their respective terms in office. But hey, as disastrous as his now 2-month-old war might be, it did seemingly achieve its apparent main objective, at least for a while, of getting those allegations from the Epstein files that he raped and assaulted one or more 13-year-old girls off of the front pages. So it's not all bad. Since we last spoke with Digby and Driftglass on this program, among other things, Trump has been on a tear firing his top cabinet members like Attorney General Pam Bondi, Secretary of DHS Kristi Noem, whose husband, speaking of inflation, was revealed to have a very strange sexual or genetic fetish proclivity. No judgment here, just noting it. Fired. He has also fired both the U.S. Army Chief of Staff and the Secretary of the Navy in the middle of the biggest war in 2 decades and the biggest naval standoff since World War II. He has started a fight with the Pope for some reason. He has portrayed himself as Jesus Christ on his failing social media site. He easily survived another failed assassination attempt, this time at the White House Correspondents' Dinner. He used his weaponized DOJ to indict his former FBI director on even more absurd charges than the ones that were tossed out the last time, and has given aid to the nation about all of this by assuring us over and over and over again that the golden gilded ballroom that he plans to build at the White House will be the largest and the most expensive and the most beautiful and the most secure ballroom ever built anywhere in the world. So everything will be just fine. Joining us now, taking great comfort in that, I am certain, are our old friends, our old longtime OG blogger pals. First from out here in Los Angeles, Heather Digby Parton, award-winning columnist at Salon and proprietor of the daily of the beloved Digby's Hullabaloo blog, and the man known only as Driftglass, but occasionally as Bill. He is the co-host of the Professional Left podcast, produced each week from the cornfield resistance of what he and co-host Blue Gal describe as their beloved flyover country, Illinois. Welcome, both of you, back to the broadcast.
3: Oh, it's good to be back.
0: No one believes you. All right, so let's start here with that litany of woes for the U.S. and the world at this point that I just rambled through, including for Trump himself and his Republican Party. Heather Digby Parton, what is up with the ballroom? Why is he so obsessed with it? Do you have any clue what that is all about? In the middle of all of this, I'm serious, he keeps going back to that. What is that about?
4: Well, I mean, you know, I can give you a sort of pithy answer, you know, that he's, you know, building, you know, he's bored with being president and he just wants to, you know, do his side gig, which apparently is general contractor these days. Uh-huh. But the truth is that he's building himself a temple, and it's a temple to himself. He's even said that to people. He's on the record, or other people have said that he's told them that, you know, he's building it for him. And this is supposed to be his, you know, the great temple to the great Donald J. Trump, which is just a perfect, perfect metaphor for the overwhelming megalomania that we are seeing emerge from this guy.
0: No, I was going to say it would make sense to some, you know, in some twisted way, if he was, you know, doing such a great job and was so beloved and had, you know, conquered the world or something, but he's losing all over the world. He's growing more and more hated by the day. So it kind of makes it really bizarre that he's obsessed with this temple.
4: People would be building his temple. You know, people would say, we need to build a temple to our great president, Donald Trump. That's not happening. And he even said, no one was going to do this for me. I have to do it for myself.
0: Yes.
4: So he's building the temple for himself. And if you look at it, if you look at the renderings of it, that's exactly what it is. And then, of course, he's got this, you know, this bunker underneath it, which apparently now is so incredibly, you know, important that the future presidents will never be able to leave the White House again because it's the only safe place for them to be, which is the ridiculous logic of this whole post-assassination attempt push for the ballroom, which was just, I mean, we all saw it. Within minutes, everybody was on the same page, from Meghan McCain to Rich Lowry to the whole crew, Laura Loomer, out there, you know, posting and talking about how we have to build the ballroom. This just proves it, because the president isn't safe going anywhere else.
0: Well, next time there's you know, primary elections in Iowa, what's nice is that it's large enough they can just bring the entire state out to the ballroom, apparently.
4: Mm-hmm. I guess. Just fit it right in there.
0: Driftglass, you want to ring in on this ballroom and why he possibly thinks America wants this, or that it is somehow going to, you know, I don't know, placate the country amid all of this? It seems so incredibly off key to the moment.
3: In my head, I have a vision of Hitler and Albert Speer designing Germania as the country loses the war.
0: Yeah.
3: Mm-hmm. I mean, he's a lunatic, and he wants exactly right. He's building a temple to himself. He's slapping his name on everything. And because this is the only way he's going to survive, you know, historically, he will die a bitter and hated old man. And if he leaves enough junk around and enough people around who will tell his story, I think he's hoping to outrace the facts of his reputation. Now, if he's willing to do the same deal as a pharaoh and take all of his retainers into the tomb with him, I'd be willing to make that deal. It's just grotesque. And there will be a great cry from people on the left to tear it all down.
0: Burn
3: it to the ground and sell chunks of it to any, like the Berlin Wall. This was a horrible, horrible thing. And you can own a chunk of it for $99.95.
0: And by the way, your quip there about Hitler and Germania, that was a real thing, really. When yes. the war was almost at its end in World War II, there was Hitler planning out this great this town with great monuments to him.
5: Yeah.
0: And it really does kind of look like that. All right. Well, listen, you guys. Yeah, go ahead.
4: You know, it's to make a self-soothing exercise.
2: Yes.
4: It's to make him feel better about himself.
2: Yes, he is a bottomless pit of need, and he's never going to be filled. America does not want the ballroom poll show, and Trump just does not care.
0: Now, you guys are both greater students of history than I am, of course, which is to say that I think you're both older than me. But 60 days.
4: Not much.
0: Yeah, sure. But 60 days into this thing, frankly, this war. Now we're talking about the war since Trump succeeded in getting us to talk about the ballroom. 60 days, I see no way out of this war in Iran. And I'm kind of amazed that the nation and really the markets and the global economy don't yet really seem to have fully noticed or priced that in yet. And Trump seems to have completely lost interest in finding a solution to it. So my historical question, which I know sounds like a joke, I'll start with you, Driftglass, but this is an actual question. Is this the worst foreign policy blunder in the history of the U.S. that you are aware of?
3: I think it might well be. I mean, that this is, we've talked before, I know we've talked before on this show about this being stupid Iraq.
0: Mm-hmm.
3: It has all the elements. It has all the nonsense. But Iraq, they at least made it an attempt to justify why they were doing this.
0: Mm-hmm.
3: They had the public with them. They had 9/11. They pimped the hell out of American tragedy. They waved the flag. And this was America had to do this because Saddam Hussein, 9/11. And it turned out that there was nothing to do with that. And the only ministry in Iraq that got guarded by anybody was the oil ministry. And all these jobs were parceled out to hacks and contributors. And it was a disaster. It was a long, rumbling disaster that most of the people who were involved with it have since said, what? Well, no, I never thought. No, mistakes were made. Let's move on, shall we? Let's move on to the future. This is all of that plus incredible stupidity compressed into 60 days or 90 days. Run by a depraved old man who's lost his mind and doesn't care, and a bunch of people around him who have no ability to control anything he does. So, yes, this is the dumbest war America has ever fought for any reason, in my humble opinion. And the invasion.
0: The dumbest war, but the dumbest foreign policy blunder, you know, add to it the Bay of Pigs, which is sort of famously, disastrous. I mean, this is just because you call it, 60 or 90 days and an old man that, no one won't listen to anyone. It kind of sounds like a joke, but that's actually what's going on. And 60 or 90, we're already at 60 days, 90 days. If we get out by 90, that'll be a huge success.
3: Well, the bombing raid was the lightning and the thunder hasn't arrived yet. This is the after effect. That was all the flash when all of the oil that's been stockpiled begins to run out, as it already is, when the farmers where I live feel the effect of fertilizer costs going through the roof or becoming non-available, when people see price at the pump go to $5 a gallon, when they can't travel over the summer, that's when the thunder hits. And that's when it's like, what the hell did we just do? Why did we do this? And Trump just points at his blueprint and says, ballroom doing this? Ballroom. at that point, I think people, how I'd like to use words precisely. I don't believe the thing, the nation or people, but I believe a staggeringly large majority of Americans, including people who voted for Donald Trump, will wonder out loud, how the hell do we get out of this?
0: Yeah.
3: And that's when people will have to start moving in the direction of doing an actual deal with the people who actually control the Strait of Hormuz, which will look an awful lot like the Obama deal, but much, much worse. So you've traded all of our alliances.
0: Yeah.
3: We traded all of our oil future. You've traded gas prices for nothing. And by the way, our stockpiles are now running out. We have bullets left.
0: Well, and this is
3: all of that for nothing.
0: And this is the problem, because he can't really do that. He can't really make a deal that is lesser than the Obama era deal, the JCPOA. He can't do that. And he, you know, can never admit to losing anything. So that's why I say I think there is just no way out. As I understand it, there is some denial, or I guess belief, among those on the right that there's going to be some sort of magical solution to all of this. Heather, you heard at the top of the show there, I think there was Scott Bessent saying that the prices are going to come magically down.
4: It's going to be fine. Yeah, it's not going to be fine. No problem.
0: And I think there is a belief that, you know, he'll somehow be able to declare a victory. The strait will be open again. As it was before Trump's war, the economy is going to just start booming. All will be well, all in time for the November elections. Does that appear to be that the drug they're snorting at this point?
4: That's the magic Trump, you know, concept, which is out there, which is that, oh, don't worry, everything always goes his way. And it kind of does, you know, on a certain level, at least for him.
0: Mm-hmm.
4: He gets out of scrapes all the time and has his whole life. He even said that he gave a rally speech back in, I think it was during the first term, and he was awaiting the results, or they were looking at losing the 2018 election. And he finally admitted that, you know, well, we might not be able to pull this one off, but you know what? I'll do what I always do. I'll figure it out. It'll be fine. You know, that's his method, which is just, he doesn't have any real plans. He doesn't have a strategy. He doesn't understand by any means what's going on with this war. I mean, it's clear that he, and by the way, Pete Hegseth, who we've been watching for the last 2 days, make an utter fool of himself on national television. They're clueless. They don't actually even understand what's happened. I mean, two things that are really important coming out of this. Number one is, you know, whether or not we end up withdrawing and declaring victory or whatever, that doesn't mean anything. Because what's happened is that, number one, we did, institute a change, not a regime change, but we did change the old 86-year-old doddering guy for a young 56-year-old guy. We killed a bunch of his friends, wounded him, and, you know, he's much more hardline even than his father. So good job on that.
0: Killed his father and his wife as well, by the way.
4: Yeah. Good job on that. That was really very helpful. Mm-hmm. Then the previous action that we took, in which we bombed out the, you know, allegedly obliterated the nuclear facilities. One of the things that people don't realize that we did then, we used the big, nasty bunker buster bomb, which was supposed to be just this side of a nuclear warhead. It was so powerful that no one would ever want to see such a thing used again. If we used it, and they used it once in Afghanistan during Trump's term, but this time they used it in a country where it was really going to hit some infrastructure. Turns out, well, guess what? Not that big a deal. So that's great. We've certainly, you know, we've revealed ourselves to be, you know, paper tigers in that regard. And then now this Strait of Hormuz, which has always loomed over this whole issue from the very beginning, going back to 1979. If Iran took control of the Strait of Hormuz, what would happen? And the, you know, it was always kind of out there, sort of a vague thing, which is, we don't want it to happen. It could be bad. And it was one of the primary reasons why the United States never fell for Bibi Netanyahu's pitch, which he's been pitching now for decades, that, oh, the Iranians are weak. We got to go in now, got to hit them while we can, you know, do this whole idea. Trump's the first one that actually bought into it, because he was strutting around like, you know, he thought he was Alexander the Great after Venezuela and thought that he could do it. Well, now we've seen what's happened. Iran controls the Strait of Hormuz and will control the Strait of Hormuz going forward. So they now have leverage that we never proved in the past that they had. So we've proved that Iran has leverage. We've proved that our bunker busters don't work that well. And, you know, we've proved that, yes, we can execute regime change, only we make it worse. So, you know, good job. Really, really excellent, excellent job on our part.
0: Nailed it. The fact that he, you know, thinks, I guess there's some idea that he can, you know, declare victory and walk away once he gets bored, which he already is. The problem is, he can declare whatever he wants. That strait is not open. It doesn't matter what he declares. And by the way, if I'm Iran, and I know they know the elections are coming up in November, they're very, very smart. Go look at some of their Lego propaganda films, which are brilliant.
4: They're great.
0: Yeah. They know what's going on. They know the story. I see no reason at all that they would want to open the strait, prior to November. I want to get to this voting rights stuff here. But Driftglass, anything else you care to say for the moment regarding the war before we turn to voting rights?
3: No, just there's a whole bunch of wars throughout history. Like Constantinople protected itself by controlling the Golden Horn with a giant chain. There's an awful lot of geography that goes into warfare. And anybody who studied anything to do with the Middle East knew that the Strait of Hormuz, if you pinch it off, you can stop the world. And I don't know why they did this, why they didn't know, why, if nobody just told him. But it was just singularly stupid, on a cherry on top of a bunch of other stupid things.
0: I know. It's just, I mean, I don't know how many times you could say it's stupid.
4: You hate to laugh, but
0: it's really true. All right, let's try to fly through some of these real quick. Good luck to us all. Digby, your thoughts very briefly on the Calais ruling at the Supreme Court on Wednesday that appears to be all but the final nail in the Voting Rights Act coffin by the corrupt right-wing majority there, and what you

0: everybody terrified. I mean, the moral dimension of this is absolutely horrific. We've gone back to, pre-Reconstruction days, basically. And we're going to have a situation in this country where the only black people in the Congress will be from outside the South, which, considering the fact that one third of all black Americans are in the South, is an absolute disgusting, disgusting outcome of this. And Trump is out there, Hakeem Jeffries, who, by the way, is an African-American, he had some harsh words for the Supreme Court and said it was illegitimate. Trump had a big meltdown today about how he tweeted that Jeffries is a low IQ individual who should not be allowed to talk that way about one of the greatest institutions anywhere in the world. This is a guy who just, 3 weeks ago, said that his own appointed Supreme Court justices, their families would be ashamed of them for what they've done and
1: yes,
0: all this in the
1: right.
0: wake. You know, I mean, come on.
2: Yeah.
0: The guy, just that's the kind of thing that's, I think, driving us all a little bit crazy. And the truth is that it is an illegitimate institution. I'm sorry. 5 out of the 6 Supreme Court justices who voted for this were nominated by a president who came into office without winning the popular vote.
1: Mm-hmm.
0: 70% of Americans support the Voting Rights Act. The Supreme Court is incredibly unpopular. It's not a democratically legitimate institution.
1: Yeah.
0: I'm sorry. Hakeem Jeffries is right. And something has to be done about that. As for what we do in the interim, you tell me, Brad, you're the expert on this one, and I don't have a clue.
1: No,
0: I don't know how to fix this.
1: I'm out of ideas myself. But I do notice that the coincidence that... I know it's just a coincidence, again, that pretty much I think 95-99% of all the people that Donald Trump regards as low IQ turn out to be, like Hakeem Jeffries, black.
2: Weird,
1: I don't know what's
2: huh?
1: up. That's weird. Yep. That's just a totally weird coincidence.
0: Total coincidence. There's no racism in this country. We just learned that from the
1: Supreme Court.
0: So it's partisanship.
1: All right. So speaking of what to do about it, Drifty, I know that we discussed this a few months ago, this back at the beginning of the gerrymandering wars that Trump kicked off last summer. But after the voters in California and Virginia stood up at these special elections to set aside independent redistricting commissions in order to adopt new House maps to combat all of this, what has been done by largely GOP state legislatures, which simply enacted new gerrymanders. And then the Calais ruling at the Supreme Court on Wednesday, which could lead to GOP-controlled states wiping out dozens of majority-minority voting districts around the South. Where does all of this stand in your home state of Illinois, where I keep hearing your governor, J.B. Pritzker, saying, well, we've got to do something about this? Well, Dems have a trifecta out there. But they don't actually seem to be doing anything. We did our part here in California, Driftglass. What's the state of the state out there in the land of Lincoln, my friend?
3: Well, let me just give you an example.
1: Yeah.
3: The district in which I now live, District 13, the Fightin' 13, didn't exist as it existed 4 years ago or 8 years ago. Well, there's already been an enormous amount of gerrymandering in Illinois. Our district was redrawn. It looks like a long, skinny, I don't know what, the nation of Cuba, an appendix, I'm not sure what to call it.
1: All the way across the state, yep.
3: Well, that's the 15th. The 15th is the one where Mary Miller is there. And that was literally, let's put all the Republicans in one place where we can keep an eye on them. And that's Mary, as we call her, Mary Nazi Miller, who's a hard right lunatic, and everyone knows it, but she keeps winning in that district. She keeps winning with... I think she ran unopposed last time. That's how. And the problem is there just aren't enough places to put Republicans to keep them harmless. You know, there are just too many of them downstate. But our district was redrawn specifically to create a Democratic district. And now we have one with Nikki Baczynski. But before that happened, we had Republican, Republican, Republican. So I think they've gone almost as far as they can. But I've seen maps that just look like slivers of glass coming out of Chicago, extending downstate like a shattered window.
1: Yeah, that's what they should do at this point.
3: Yeah.
1: That's what they should do.
3: I agree.
1: And I hate saying it. I ain't proud of it, but it is what we're dealing with what we have to deal with, and it seems to me that Chicago or Illinois keeps talking about it. Pritzker keeps talking about it. Is there a holdup?
0: It's just partisanship. That's all it is, and that's fine. Haven't you heard? That's okay.
1: Well, that's exactly. No, that is what it is. So

0: will they actually do it? Pittsburgh's been saying since last summer, we're looking at it. Are they looking? Mm-hmm. I mean, where are we? Is it going to happen or not?
1: I believe he's looking at it. You know, I'm off his speed dial now, so he doesn't consult me directly.
0: Well, he should.
1: But my understanding is that there is a great deal of desire on the part of the Democrats in this state to carve up the state as much as possible to make as few Republican seats as possible. And I believe that they're just like, no, because Pritzker's been very clear about Donald Trump since he was elected. And he's been heroic, as far as we're concerned, in standing up to him, in getting things done here, in pushing, making sure that when ICE comes to town, we stand up to them and so forth. So it is in his character to do everything possible. And I don't know if they have the votes to do it. I mean, Democratic trifecta, it doesn't mean that we get to do anything we want, but it's within our reach. And I if he's listening to this podcast, I strongly urge him to move forward on redistricting this. And then first thing Democrats do is what they did in 2019, reintroduce the For the People Act one more time.
0: Yep.
1: AOC was right. We don't want to have partisan gerrymandering. This is the weapon of our enemies. And so I would say, go ahead and do it. Put it on a 5-year track and come back and say, now let's get over this nonsense and put back in place a rational way of allocating congressional districts nationwide. Republicans will reject it, and then we'll be right back to where we are. But, you know, it sort of preserves your integrity while playing the fight that we don't want to have, but have been forced upon us.
0: Okay, I got to get to a break here. I want to come back, and Heather Digby-Parton and Driftglass, and, of course, Desi Doyen, will all still be sticking with us here for one more segment. When I ask about this stupid Comey indictment, this stupid threat against Jimmy Kimmel. We'll see what we have time for. And if you're keeping track at home, you may have noticed that Driftglass has already mentioned, if I have it right, Constantinople, Germania, Alexander the Great. Stick around to find out what the next Arcane Deep Cut will be right here on the broadcast. I'm Brad Friedman. Don't touch that dial. Hey, this is Brad. 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

0: 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Our monthly-ish roundtable continues with Heather Digby Parton, Drift Glass, and of course Desi Doyen with a green news report coming up momentarily. Want to hit a couple of quick questions here for the panel. Trump's former Republican FBI director James Comey was indicted yet again this week by his Trump's weaponized DOJ after his previous revenge indictment for supposedly lying to Congress was tossed out after a judge determined that Trump's personal insurance lawyer was not actually lawfully seated as the U.S. attorney in Virginia. This time, it was in response to a photo that Comey took of seashells found on the seashore about a year ago, spelling out 8647, 8647. Drift Glass, any more likelihood that this revenge indictment will stick and that Trump will finally be able to jail one of his political opponents? And by the way, why does he see the former Republican FBI director as a political opponent in the first place? Just by way of reminder, because he's got so many of them.
1: Yeah, I think they finally got him there, Brad. Yeah, this will nail it down. I've never seen a more pristine, well put together case made against anybody. Definitely on the ropes now. No, he'll walk into court. It'll be laughed out of court, and once again he'll. And I think it's simply because anyone who isn't kissing his boots is an enemy, and he beat him once, and that cannot stand. You know, this aggression will not stand. We cannot let our political opponents think they can beat us. So no matter what you have to do, go get him. And I think that's the order that has gone out to every one of his minions.
0: But if he's going to be laughed out of court, it seems like it doesn't work, which brings me to the question I have for Heather. You made an interesting point in your column today at Salon on this. You write, quote, "This is exactly the kind of charge the president wanted to see, one so personal and obviously retributive that no one could possibly mistake it for blind justice. He wants to bring charges that are so obviously ridiculous and bogus." Can you explain that to me, Heather?
2: Yes. Yes. He wants, this is sending a message. You know, you hit me, I hit you back twice as hard, you know, that kind of thing. This is, this whole thing is, this whole mob thing with this particular case just kind of is amazing. Trump is out there today and said it before, that, you know, this is a mafia thing. He's a dirty cop and he's using mafia language. Can I just point out, 86 is not a mafia term.
0: Right.
2: The term is deep six. I got to deep six him, you know, deep six, you know,
0: yes.
2: Santino over there. It's not 86. 86 from a restaurant term.
0: Exactly.
2: Or tossing somebody out of a bar. You know, I mean, this is ridiculous.
0: Well, he
2: but
0: runs
2: case,
0: a lot
2: yeah.
0: of restaurants allegedly
2: so, yeah.
0: with mobsters. So it's easy
2: yeah.
0: for him to confuse the
2: he
0: two.
2: He got confused, as he so often does. Yeah. yeah. So, no, I mean, it's ridiculous. This is purely a personal vendetta. He wants people to know it's a personal vendetta. And he's just going to go after him. And he doesn't, I don't think he cares if they toss it out. I mean, he'll do it again. In fact, I just read a headline that the DOJ says they're still investigating Comey for, you know, classified information. They're pushing that thing.
3: And they also know that every single time he goes after somebody, he demonstrates, hey, look, you know, maybe I'll lose in court, but it's going to cost you to fight in court.
2: You'll
3: and if
2: pay.
3: You're not wealthy like Comey is, then that can probably be a very chilling on speech for people who aren't rich.
2: You bet. You bet it is. Like Cassidy Hutchison, there's a good example of one who's
3: yes.
2: going to really suffer for that.
0: Seems to me like it's more like he doesn't have the, you know, the foresight of a goldfish that
3: True.
0: He sees this as a success today. Never mind what happens last week when I look like a jackass and it's all tossed out.
2: Or tomorrow.
0: Right.
3: Yes.
0: Speaking of failing and trying again, Trump's FCC is again trying to cancel culture, I guess, ABC's Jimmy Kimmel by threatening to revoke the licenses of, I think, 8 major ABC-owned stations around the country because Jimmy told a joke last week about 2 days before an alleged would-be assassin was stopped trying to get into the White House Correspondents' Dinner where Trump was set to speak. Here was that joke.
4: Our First Lady Melania is here. Look at Melania. So beautiful. Mrs. Trump, you have a glow like an expectant widow.
0: Not a bad joke, actually. Kind of cute. And again, it was before the assassination attempt. So, Digby, go back to you here. Will the FCC really be able to take away the licenses from ABC-owned stations over this? When, by the way, no station anywhere, as far as I know, has ever had its license revoked for any reason since the inception of the FCC.
2: I have no idea if they'll be able to do it. They might do it. And then, of course, it goes to court and blah, blah, blah. But it does appear that ABC and Disney are going to fight this, that they're not going to take it lying down. Kimmel doesn't say they're not firing Kimmel. They're not doing any of the things that, you know, happened the last time. So, I suspect that this may go through the process that we have to go through for everything now, in which case Trump abuses his power. His administration does something horrible. It goes through court. It takes months and blah, blah, blah. Winds up in front of the Supreme Court. And then, you know, I don't know, they wake up on the wrong side of the bed and, you know, we end up losing the Voting Rights Act or something.
0: Yeah.
2: But, you know, it's one way or another, I think it's probably going to go through the process. They're going to try to do this because this is part of the old, you know, the Project 2025 Viktor Orban playbook that they're still kind of, you know, playing mm-hmm. off of.
0: Driftglass, do you get the sense that company, even, you know, these large companies that aren't falling for that old playbook anymore, that this is not going to work, not just with ABC, but with all of these others, that frankly, you know, Trump's day in the sun is kind of over at being able to bully people like this?
1: I think corporations are really good at putting a finger up in the wind and figuring out which way it's blowing. And it's currently, this guy is doomed. He's losing his minions. His influencers are turning on him. Nick Fuentes is saying mean things about him. Tucker Carlson's walking away. All kinds of reports about dissatisfied voters who are also viewers of television programs. And I think it's like they're testing the water to see how safe it is to tell the dear leader no. And every time Trump loses, and he's racked up a staggeringly impressive record of losing, it
0: more
1: shows
0: losing
1: them
0: losing like no one has ever seen before.
1: He's more right. losing than you would ever believe.
0: That's
1: it's
0: right.
1: So he's the best at losing.
0: Yes,
1: really, he's the best at losing.
0: Yes.
2: The greatest.
1: And winner. Every time he loses, you know, it's like the little bit of power leaks away, and it's a little bit safer to call him on it. And the more he loses, the better it is for people who don't have the courage of their conviction, but really don't want to go along with somebody bullying them out of firing an employee.
0: I don't know. I've got only a minute here, so I have to get a quick response from all of you here. I don't think that Trump is doing well, you know, politically, obviously, but physically, mentally, emotionally. He really does kind of seemed to be going mad before our eyes, which, you know, maybe brings us back to his obsession with the ballroom. Is it even conceivable, Driftglass, that Trump survives for three more years at this rate? And I don't mean that he's necessarily dead, but, you know, that he stays in office, that he can stick with this. And if he does, who will be more insane by that point, him or us?
1: Well, all men are mortal. Socrates is a man. Therefore, Socrates is mortal. I see him running downhill real fast. It's possible they just dope him up like Professor Gill in the Star Trek episode about the, you know, Nazi planet. And they just keep him doped up, you know, weekend at Donnie's. You know, they keep him around. They roll him out for events, and his staff just looks after him. That's quite possible. It won't fool anyone. You can't induce the ability to speak the language, and he's just getting worse and worse. But I think that we are going to have to hold each other very close for the next couple of years.
0: Yes.
1: It's going to get very bad.
0: It just seems inconceivable that either he or we could make it for three more years of this, Heather.
2: It's 32 months. That's what we've got to go.
3: But who's counting?
2: You know, I'm counting them down. Yeah. Who's counting? I'm buying Driftglass's take on this. I think it's likely. I think he's already there. I think it's pretty clear that he's not completely, you know, he's pretty non-compos menace a good part of the time. as long as he's talking, he's not sleeping when the cameras are rolling. So I think they let him talk because they figure that that's maybe better.
0: Keep him awake.
2: To keep him awake. That's where we're at.
0: Yeah, I'm looking forward to when he falls asleep while he's talking. That'll be fun.
2: It could happen. I mean, it will happen, I think.
0: And with two more deep cuts there from for Socrates and Star Trek, we have got to get out. Thanks, guys. My thanks to Heather Digby Parton. Find her work at salon.com, digbysblog.net, and, of course, on the blue skies at Digby56. 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You will also find him on the blue skies at merely Driftglass. I look forward to speaking to you both very soon. Thanks, guys.
2: Thanks
1: Thank
2: for
1: you.
2: Having me.
0: Okay, do we have time for a break to
3: yes.
0: or GNR, or do we go straight to GNR?
3: Actually, no,
0: Your
3: I think
0: call.
3: We should go straight to it.
0: Let's do it. It's our latest Green News Report.
5: The Strait of Hormuz will never reopen in the way that it did at the beginning.
3: Iran war, global oil crisis has changed the fossil fuel industry forever, experts say. Big Oil is reaping a huge windfall from consumers thanks to the Iran war.
0: Thanks, Iran war.
3: Plus,
6: it is both a climate and an economic issue. And that is why reducing our dependency on fossil fuels is so overdue.
3: At conference to phase out fossil fuels, France commits to ditching all oil, gas, and coal by 2050.
0: Thanks, Iran war. All of those stories and more straight ahead from BradBlog.com. I'm Brad Friedman.
3: And I'm Desi Doyen.
0: Stand by for 6 minutes of independent green news, politics, analysis, and snarky comment.
7: The U.S. oil market is open for business, and it is booming. Big Oil just had its biggest payday in history.
0: Boom. Hey, Jesse Waters, you realize even your viewers on Fox News might not think that's good news. This is your Green News Report. I'm gonna soak up the sun. My God, Desi Doyen, is there nothing that Jesse Waters won't do for love? What do you got for us today?
3: Well, first, as the Iran war grinds on with no apparent resolution, there's almost no movement through the Strait of Hormuz, with 20% of the world's oil and gas and 30% of its fertilizer still locked up. This week, the United Arab Emirates announced that on May 1st, it will leave OPEC, the oil cartel that has largely controlled global oil supplies for decades. The move strips the cartel of its third largest producer and further weakens its leverage over global oil prices. Analysts say the UAE's exit will not ease the oil supply crunch, but it will allow the tiny Gulf nation to increase its production at will to sell as much as it can, as fast as it can, as the world shifts away from fossil fuels.
0: A little favor there to the Trump administration, it sounds like.
3: Yep. In an interview with The Guardian, the head of the International Energy Agency, Fatih Birol, the world's leading energy economist, said that the global oil crisis triggered by the Iran war has changed the fossil fuel industry forever, pushing even more countries to turn away from fossil fuels to secure homegrown domestic energy supplies.
0: Thanks, Donald Trump.
3: Bloomberg News reports that the oil supply shock is hitting hard in Asia, where most countries rely significantly on oil deliveries from the Middle East. The prolonged shutdown of the strait is draining their oil and gas reserves, forcing governments to enact energy-saving measures like reducing air conditioning. That is colliding with a brutal early-season humid heat wave sweeping across Southeast Asia, making work in office buildings almost unbearable. Temperatures in India hit 117 degrees Fahrenheit this week. But Big Oil is profiting handsomely from Donald Trump's war on Iran, reaping a huge windfall from consumers.
0: Right.
3: AP reports that oil giant BP's profits more than doubled in the first quarter of this year, thanks to the war pushing oil and gas prices to new highs.
0: Well, that's the important thing.
3: BP pulled in more than $3 billion in pure profit between just January and March. CNN reports that six of the world's biggest fossil fuel companies are on track to make almost $3,000 in profits every single second this year.
0: Once again, thanks, Donald Trump.
3: Finally, the first global conference on transitioning away from fossil fuels concluded this week in Santa Marta, Colombia, focused on crafting plans to phase out fossil fuels outside of formal UN climate talks. High-level officials from 57 nations repeatedly cited how the Iran war has exposed the economic costs and national security vulnerabilities of dependence on fossil fuels and the need to shield their economies against fossil fuel price shocks.
0: Good.
3: One of the biggest barriers to phasing out fossil fuels remains lack of financing to developing countries to make the shift. A new report on global energy subsidies and incentives released at the conference found that in 2024, renewable energy globally received just $250 billion in government subsidies, whereas fossil fuels received $1.2 trillion in subsidies. Man. And in a major announcement, France committed to completely phase out its use of coal by 2030, oil by 2045, and natural gas by 2050. Here's European Union Climate Commissioner Wiebke Hoekstra.
8: We in Europe are losing half a billion euros each day this war continues. But the effects are everywhere. And we already had a very good reason to move on for climate action with transitioning away. We now also have it for commercial reasons and for reasons of independence.
0: Well done, France. Keep up the good work. For much more on all of these stories and the ones we couldn't get to today, check out our website at greennews.bradblog.com. It's newly designed. You'll like it. I'm Brad Friedman.
3: And I'm Desi Doyen.
0: And this has been your Green News Report. Okay.

0: I don't know. I'm out of gas. Got to get out. Thanks again to our guests, Heather Digby Parton and Drift Glass. 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
0: We will see you there. Until we see you here next time, I'm Brad Friedman. Good luck, world!

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1: I'm Rick Smith, and this is Labor History in Two. On this day in labor history, the year was 1952. That was the day 100,000 oil refinery workers went out on strike. The work stoppage was called by a coalition of 22 unions, including AFL and CIO affiliates and independent unions. They demanded a 25-cent hourly wage increase with shift differentials. Shutdowns began at once, and picket lines were up as soon as procedures were safely completed. The strike threatened to cut production in half. Union leaders called all but the California refinery workers out, who were central to the war effort in Korea. Oil barons had given refinery workers the runaround for 8 months during contract negotiations. The union had even postponed the original strike date in March to give federal mediation a chance in effecting a settlement. When this failed, President Harry Truman brought the case to the Wage Stabilization Board, which issued a ruling favorable to the industry. 80 companies demanded separate hearings for all 200 bargaining units involved. The union wanted one hearing for all. Even after this victory for the oil companies, they then refused to attend the hearings. When the board threw up its hands in mid-April, the new strike deadline was set. 8 days into the strike, the board ordered oil workers back to work, which they flat out refused. The oil workers union stated, quote, "Strikers are fighting against a stacked deck. If corporation executives are permitted to ignore workers' needs, then to manipulate the government so the right to strike is denied, collective bargaining will be destroyed." The board then set a 15-cent an hour wage cap and shift differentials. Workers were back on the job by the end of the month, having avoided possible Taft-Hartley actions from President Truman. Labor History in Two, brought to you by the Illinois Labor History Society and The Rick Smith Show. For more information, go to laborhistoryin2.com, like us on Facebook, and follow us on the Twitters at Labor History in Two.
2: Hi, this is Nick Forster. We're going to share one of our favorite E-Town shows from the archives, and it starts right now.

0: Town Hall in the foothills of the Rocky Mountains, it's E-Town with this week's guests. From Queens, New York, to Ron Paxton and Dennis Lichtman. Interview guest Nicole Watson. And from San Francisco and Chapel Hill, Goodnight, Texas. I'm Helen Forster. Right now, here's Nick Forster.
1: Thank you, Helen. Thanks, everybody. Welcome to E-Town. We are excited. We've got some guests this week who have paid attention to the past. They've actually learned from history and are applying those lessons to the challenges at hand. Jerron Paxton and Dennis Lichtman, they've not only scoured the world for some great music from the late 19th century and the early 20th century, they have mastered their instruments. They are a lively duo. They play some lively music at an incredibly high standard. And they're here from New York, and we're so glad that they are. We've been looking forward to this for a long time. Filmmaker and environmental activist Nicole Watson is here. She has definitely done her homework, studied what came before. She's finding green solutions to pressing problems. She's doing a great job. We'll learn more about that in a little bit. And up first, the band that got its name with the help from Google Maps. One of them lived in San Francisco, one in Chapel Hill, North Carolina, and the absolute midpoint between them was this little town in the panhandle of Texas called Goodnight, Texas. It was probably late at night when they figured that out. But it stuck. They write new songs, but they are definitely inspired by some old stories and, you know, historical things, old photographs, daguerreotypes and tintypes and old letters have contributed to the stories that they write about in their new songs. They've had a ton of adventures in the more than 10 years that they've been together. Please welcome to E-Town for their first visit, Goodnight, Texas.

How are you? This is very cool. We've played in this theater one time, but we have not done the program. So it's an honor to be part of the program.

0: Good night, Texas. Welcome to E-Town. Avi and Pat, you both got interesting names. Avi Vineker and Pat Dire Wolf. And as I understand it, the Dire Wolf went extinct 9,000 years ago. How did you get that name?
1: That's true. People used to ask me if my parents were big Deadheads, because there's a song,
0: right?
1: Dire Wolf.
0: Yeah.
1: And then that switched over at some point to people asking me if I was into Game of Thrones. I'm not sure if they were asking if I had changed my name based on being a fan of Game of Thrones.
0: Paleontologists, maybe, yeah.
1: Yeah.
0: And Avi, it's Vineker. Cool. Well, welcome. How did you guys meet? We know the story about Goodnight, Texas, and finding the midpoint between where you guys lived. How did you meet?
2: We met in like 2007.
0: Yeah.
2: And the first thing I said to him was, are you a fan of Game of Thrones? And he said, that doesn't exist yet.
0: Yeah. Am I right that you have an interest and a fascination with sort of 19th century stuff, old photographs and letters and stories and things like that?
2: Yeah. My family just kind of saved everything, and everything kind of funneled to my grandmother on my mom's side. So we had all the documents, deeds. We had a clock from the 18th century. We just kind of kept everything. And I have the same tendencies if you look at my garage.
0: Yeah.
2: I just kind of always was fascinated with old stories. My grandparents told stuff like that. I think Pat was too.
1: Yeah, it turned out that my mom had a lot of stuff too.
0: Yeah. Yeah.
1: you can just imagine a lot of stories by looking at a lot of really old photographs.
0: Well, not all kids think it's cool when their parents have a lot of old stuff. A lot of people, oh, God, I'm going to go get involved with Game of Thrones.
2: Yeah.
0: And Avi, I know you were a little bit late coming to the mandolin, right? That was a later addition to your musical repertoire, and it kind of taught you some stuff, right?
2: When I started playing it, like, I just kind of couldn't stop making up songs on this thing. And it was just like, I couldn't contain myself. So I just kind of started trying to learn to do it in my own guitar way.
1: I'm sure you've had this experience, Nick, because I've seen some of the instruments you have. When you get a new weird instrument, there's just all sorts of music in it.
0: Yeah, that's right. It teaches you stuff.
2: Yeah.
0: But in Avi's case, it also introduced him to an opportunity to play in Metallica, which is not what you think of as a old mandolin, kind of a gateway drug leading to this experience. But in your case, that happened.
2: I've worked for them for many years, and they know I have a band, and they know I play mandolin and sing. So I ended up kind of playing with them, and they play acoustic sometimes.
0: Yeah.
2: It's really amazing. And they really are into different genres of music and things, and I think they see the connection between bluegrass and Americana and the heaviness that is heavy metal.
0: And playing on the Howard Stern show with Metallica is a thing that you can, you know, again, not many folk rock mandolinists from San Francisco get to say they've done that. And what about practicing and getting together when you guys live so far apart? Is it a hassle? You just do it on the road and wait till you have gigs and connect? And
1: we always kind of break it in on the first show of the tour. That's the throwaway one, which is this one. So
0: yeah. Thank you.
1: You're welcome.
0: Thank you. Yeah. I know you've gotten a lot of placement of songs in like film and TV shows and commercials. Is that something you have to also sort of study and practice and train to be good at that?
2: I think we just got very lucky is all it is.
0: And then it's just lemmings following each other.
2: I guess so. Yeah. Then they're like, wait, that was in a Coors commercial. Sure. Let's put it in Tiger King.
0: Yeah, that's right. The first episode of Tiger King was like 2 minutes of your song, right?
2: Bizarrely, yes.
0: Yeah.
1: Our manager pitched it and said, yeah, there's this Netflix documentary. It's called Big Cat Country. And we were like, okay. Totally forgot about it. And then 9 months later, everybody was texting me, hey, man, you didn't tell me you were on Tiger King.
0: Yeah.
1: And I was like, what's Tiger King?
0: Yeah. Yeah. I think it's a Dire Wolf Tiger King connection. Not totally sure. Yeah. Well, listen, we've got much more music to play. Glad you're here, and welcome back, if you would, to E-Town. Good night, Texas.
2: Why don't we get Nick and Helen on this one?
3: Okay, should we try it?
4: Let's nail it.
3: Here goes nothing.

0: That's Goodnight Texas from San Francisco and Chapel Hill. That's Avi Vineker on vocals, mandolin, and guitar. Patrick Dyer-Wolf on vocals and banjo and guitar. Joshua James Jackson on the bass. Cody Rhodes on the drums. They will be back to play some more music later on in the show.
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0: I'm Nick Forster. You are listening to E-Town. Good Night Texas is going to be back, play some more music in a little while. And we've got a great duo, Jerron Paxton and Dennis Lichtman from New York. They are just a delightful duo. They have a lot of great music in them. Banjo, mandolin, clarinet, more. You're going to hear some great stuff. Okay, so I know that things are a little strange out in the world these days, and it's easy to get discouraged. But there are always good people doing good things. It's happening out there. We have, for many years, tried to share those stories with you, and this week is no exception. Our next guest, Nicole Watson, is one of those people. She's a filmmaker, explorer, adventurer, innovator. She's been for many years finding ways to infuse an awareness of the challenges our planet is facing in all of her work, whether that's making documentaries or producing music festivals, starting nonprofits or advising others. She's been busy. And she's here this week to tell us about a project that's making a real difference for young people in Africa. Please welcome to E-Town, Nicole Watson. Welcome, Nicole. So glad you're here.
1: So great to be here.
0: Yeah, it was a nice coincidence. So tell me about what's going on. As I understand it, you started a nonprofit organization.
1: Yeah.
0: Econic.
1: Yeah, so I moved down to Los Angeles around 2010 to pursue film industry work. At that time, it was front of the camera, but I slowly moved more into producing and directing with a goal to create impact-driven programs, ideally around wildlife conservation or documentaries with impact.
0: Yeah.
1: It kind of led into launching the nonprofit. And then as I started working more with impact-driven projects overseas, I was just feeling a lot more of a charge and an energy flow when I was working on that versus some of the film work. So I moved more into the nonprofit work. I wanted to move more into the environmental side. And so when I moved over to Kenya, I was able to do just that.
0: As I understand it, northern Kenya, there are a lot of regions that don't have electricity, right?
1: Yeah, so it's off-grid regions.
0: And so for young people who are trying to stay in school, and particularly for young girls, this is a critical obstacle that they face, which is when the sun goes down, no more reading, no more homework, no nothing, unless they are huddled by a fire somewhere.
1: Yeah, exactly.
0: And you found a different way to help them with that.
1: Yeah, so we did a number of projects. We built a school and library, did a lot of tree planting, and then we were also doing solar light distribution in schools, working with different off-grid schools. And that one we had the biggest traction with, and we started having the biggest impact. And I also shot a documentary film about that. And through the process of the film, we started interviewing some of the moms and students in the communities, also the elders, and learning about the unexpected impacts from the solar lamps.
0: How big are they, the solar lamps?
1: They're just like, you know, the size of your palm, really.
0: Yeah.
1: And one side has solar, other side's a light, three different...
0: Intensities,
1: yeah.
0: So they are just simple on a stand.
1: Yep.
0: And one part is the solar panel and the other part is the light. And when they charge during the daylight, how long can they illuminate whatever the kids are working on?
1: On the low beam, about 9 to 10 hours.
0: Oh, wow.
1: Medium, about 5 or 6. And the high beam, I think about 3 or 4.
0: 3 or 4 hours.
1: Yeah. So
0: plenty of time before they need to go to sleep.
1: Yeah, so we were measuring the metrics of educational performance from the previous 2 years, but once we went into the village and spoke with everybody, we learned that not only were they scaring away hyena from the livestock and getting snakes and scorpions out of the homestead, they were no longer breathing over kerosene and fire, so health issues.
0: Yeah.
1: But we learned, the moms and some of the girls told us that when they put a light outside the hut at night, strangers or raiders who often come to steal livestock and who also come in and assault them under the cover of darkness, will no longer come into their huts.
0: Wow, so it's a huge impact.
1: So the girls are saying, yeah, with the light, now we can sleep comfortably, like so nonchalant, where this was a major issue, you know?
0: There's been a lot of studies that also show that for girls especially, staying in school makes a huge difference in Africa in particular, because otherwise they're diverted into some, you know, early marriages and taken out of the educational process.
1: Yeah, so if a student shows a bit of ambitious spirit within school, often the family will come together and support them.
0: So quickly, the solar lights, you found that was a place that really could make a difference.
1: Mm-hmm.
0: Then you have to make them. So somebody manufactures them and somebody pays for them and somebody distributes them. So is that all you? Are you paying for stuff and making them and spreading them
1: around? I'm not
0: them
1: making them yet.
0: Yeah.
1: But I have been working with some designs to make a more sustainable, eco-friendly light than just the regular plastic ones that we're buying. My foundation, Iconic Earth, does fundraise to pay for the lights. Mm-hmm. They run about $4 to $5 a piece wholesale right now. Nice.
0: And you've distributed how many so far, do you think?
1: We've distributed to about 7,000 children. Cool. But our new goal is to reach 1 million children by 2030.
0: Oh, wow.
1: And I have a new partner that's come on board called Child Fund. They're from the States. They've been around for 85 years. They're in 70 countries with their alliance members. They love our program. They're allowing us to scale into more countries.
0: Any direct stories of the impact from the lights that you've distributed?
1: Yeah, so one of the elders ran up to me in one of the villages, and he's like, Nicole, it's like we have light in our community now. And he's like, you wouldn't believe it. I used to come home, and I couldn't see my wife's face or my children's face, and we kind of communicate in a certain way, but now I come home, and I can see their expressions. So we're actually communicating differently with a light at home.
0: It's such a simple thing to be able to provide inexpensively, but really impactful work that makes a difference in the families that you're sort of exposing this new idea to. I can't imagine what the downside would be.
1: The only downside I can see is the waste factor. So it does have a 5-year lifespan.
0: Yeah.
1: What I would like to do is develop our own solar light using either a hemp-based plastic or a sea waste plastic, so mm-hmm. at least second use, and do the casing in something more sustainable.
0: Yeah. Well, it's cool that you've been on this journey and you want to make a difference and you found a spot where you really can, and now you can double down and set a very audacious goal, 1 million kids by 2030. Mm-hmm. And if people want to learn more, is there a website they can go to and look at stuff?
1: www.iconicearth.com. It's kind of like iconic, but eco-iconic, E-C-O-N-I-C.
0: Well, thanks for being with us. Thanks for sharing your story. And if people want to learn more, it's iconicearth.org. You can find out more about Nicole's work. And I know, in fact, there are film clips of some of the work she's doing. So thanks again for being here, Nicole. Thanks for joining us on E-Town.
1: Definitely. I love Boulder, so it's so great to be here.
0: Thank you. I mentioned that Goodnight Texas is going to be back to play some more music in a little while. And right now I want to tell you about our next guests. Dennis Lichtman and Jerron Paxton are two serious musicians. Dennis, among many other things, runs the Trad Jazz Jam Session at Mona's in New York City. Big celebrated jam session that the New York Times and Wall Street Journal write about. And he has played at Carnegie Hall. He's taught master classes all over the place. He plays the violin and the clarinet and the mandolin. He has been featured in film and TV, and he's played with David Byrne and all kinds of stuff. So he's a big deal in his own way. Jerron Paxton, similarly, is a big deal in his own way, unique character. He is the master and expert of all kinds of pre-World War II black music, whether it's 19th century banjo music, New Orleans stride piano, ragtime, or blues. Jerron can do it all, and he can do it really well. You're about to see for yourselves. We've been trying to make this happen for a while. American roots music like you've never heard it, probably. Please help me welcome to E-Town for their first visit, Jerron Paxton and Dennis Lichtman.
2: Yeah, thank you, thank you.
3: That was a lovely introduction.
2: Yeah.
3: I've got to earn every word of it.

0: Why, thank you. Why, thank you.
1: Dennis Lickman shredding the mandolin.
0: Jerron Paxton shredding the guitar.
1: Thank you very much for that lovely reception. We came all the way from the lovely borough of Queens, the working borough, the most diverse borough.
0: The borough with the best food.
1: Yeah, I think so. I think so.
0: I know so.
1: They'll fight us on that in Manhattan, but to hell with them in a oblong little island.
0: That's right. Well, that first tune was called Teasin' the Frets. It was the B-side to Pickin' the Guitar by the great guitarist and singer Nick Lucas, who recorded those two sides in 1922 at the age of 25.
1: He had some good B-sides.
0: He did.
1: The other good B-side of Nick Lucas was Tiptoe Through the Tulips.
0: That's right. That was a big hit for him long before...
1: No, it wasn't.
0: Was it not?
1: No.
0: Well, it was a huge hit for Tiny Tim, but Nick Lucas... I do stand corrected. Thank you, Jerron.
1: Nick Lucas didn't give a damn about Tiptoe. All right, we will bring something to you that we have found here waiting on us as soon as we arrived. That was some good old-fashioned sunshine.

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0: 夜的深浅。All right, Dennis Lichtman, Jerron Paxton, welcome to E-Town. Yeah. You guys sound great.
1: Well, thank you.
2: Oh, yeah, thanks, man. Nick.
0: No, I'm so glad this happened. So I was talking to the Goodnight Texas guys about how their parents or grandparents had a whole bunch of old things in their universe when they were growing up, and that just sort of inspired them. What got you on this path of looking back to early music from our musical heritage?
2: Well, I heard all kinds of music when I was a kid. My mom was a classical music, or is a classical music buff, and she had played clarinet when she was younger and also piano and had classical records going in the house all the time. So I had classical lessons on violin and clarinet starting when I was a pretty little kid. I was supposed to choose, and I never chose and just kept adding and so on and so forth. But in addition to adding instruments to the arsenal, I also kept adding styles of music because I would hear something and maybe not know what it was exactly, yeah. But something would just stick in there. And I remember as a kid hearing a band playing in a park

0: just a free public concert. And I just loved the beat. I mean, the music just felt good. But I remember hearing the clarinet kind of weaving around what all the other instruments were doing and thinking, I have no idea what that clarinet player is doing, but I want to figure it out someday. Yeah. That just happened over the years with various styles of music that just, I heard it and just something in me went, I need to know more about that.
1: Yeah. And Jerron, you were just born that way, right?
2: So I've been told.
1: You're born old.
2: Yeah. There are several people who've known me since infancy who can attest to that situation. I was known as the little old man since I was about 8 years old.
1: Wow.
2: Getting in trouble for doing things and saying things I didn't know were for adults.
1: Yeah.
2: You know? I'm a Negrosaurus Rex. They saw me frozen in the ice with my banjo, thawed me out, and brought me here.
1: Yeah. All the tunes intact. I don't know if you guys ever read, Billy Bragg wrote a book about the history of skiffle music in England. And the one thing that I, not the one thing, but one of the things I took away from that book is that it was trad jazz that was actually catching on like wildfire in the early 50s in London and around, that kids were crazy about trad jazz, and there were bands that were forming, and there were people who were making pilgrimages to New Orleans and coming back. On one of those pilgrimages, they also brought back Leadbelly and Big Bill Broomsey and a couple of other more folk tradition musicians. And that led to the skiffle craze, which of course led to eventually the British invasion. So it's really interesting to think about the excitement of that sound from New Orleans in the 20s as those ingredients came together. And it was pretty special, right?
0: Sure. Well, there have always been waves and cycles of interest in things of a certain time period, like traditional jazz we're talking about now, but blues and folk music on string instruments and ragtime and all these other types of music weren't initially separated into different genres. They were all blended together, and then record companies found that they could sell more records if they, no, this is a blues record, and this is a jazz record, and this is a folk record, and all of that stuff, it was just always mixed together. Louis Armstrong recorded with Jimmy Rogers in 1930, and then 25 years later, wow, blues and folk and jazz are being put together in one thing in England. I'm glad that that happened. I'm not denigrating that entire movement, but
1: you kind of
0: wasn't brand new, but when young people catch on to something and start doing it in a way that's exciting, that's never a bad thing.
1: Yeah.
0: It just doesn't mean that that's the first time it was ever done.
1: No, it's like Bela Fleck saying, I watched the Beverly Hillbillies, and that's the first time I ever saw somebody heard somebody play the banjo.
0: Great.
1: Welcome.
0: That's awesome.
1: I will say that when I was 5, there were 2 records in my dad's record collection that I just latched onto. One was by Bix Beiderbecke, and one was by Jelly Roll Morton. I have no idea why, but as a 5-year-old kid, those were like, this is cool. There's energy here that I was chasing. Jerron, the banjo, I met a guy a long time ago named Clark Buehling who was interested in playing what's called classical banjo.
2: Classic.
1: Mm. Elucidate.
2: Classic banjo is the music that was built around modern banjo. Bluegrass, which people tend to treat like it's an old, ancient style that's hundreds of years old, came out after World War II. It's a style of the middle 40s and early 50s. Old time music, which people think is an ancient music that I hear people, one of my friends who shall remain nameless, loves going on these long rants about, this is a music that goes back before minstrelsy. It goes back before these books were published. And I was like, all right, well, why are you playing it on a banjo from Chicago in 1930 with your southern self?
1: So there's rules, is what you're saying.
2: Some people, when you ain't got talent, you come up with rules, you know? And that's what you do.
1: Well, listen, we've got a lot of music to get to, but I love the fact that this is deep in your bones and you don't have any rules. You're going to just speak the music that speaks to you, and we're going to get to more of it right now. Once again, this is Dennis Lichtman and Jerron Paxton. Glad you're here. Let's hear some more music.
3: Great.
1: What do you
3: sounds
1: think?
3: Good.
0: Thanks, Nick.
3: All right.
0: Bye.
3: Thank you, baby.
0: 1, 2, 3.

Well, I think it's about time to get some guests up here. Let's get Nick and the E-Tones to join us for this next one. Give it up! Do we have some Bob Wills fans out there? We all know Bob Wills as the king of Western swing, but do you all know that he was also the king of divorce? He was an expert at it. Somewhere in between numbers 5 and number 6, he came up with this delightful song about moving on from one's troubles and looking to the joy in the future. This is called Time Changes Everything.

0: Dennis Lichtman and Duran Paxton from Queens. Dennis's record is called Secret Workshop. Duran Paxton's record is called Things Done Change. And their record together is called Duran Paxton and Dennis Lichtman. Along with E-Tones, that's Christian Thiel, Adam Bodine, Eric Tureen.
1: Your visit to E-Town is made possible in part by the Scientific and Cultural Facilities District, or SCFD, one of the largest cultural funding mechanisms in the United States, supporting nearly 300 organizations in the greater Denver, Colorado area. 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

0: I am Nick Forster. I'd like to say hello to our listeners who are hearing E-Town right now on stations like KTSN, Sun Radio 100.1 FM in Austin, Texas, on KPND 95.3 FM in Deer Park, Washington, and on KSMU in Springfield, Missouri. Thank you for tuning in. As always, if you want some more information about our guests, a lot of stuff is online at etown.org. You can also subscribe to our podcast and our YouTube channel, and you can do all that stuff. You can find us. I am not sure how we ended up with two musical guests who were inspired by, if not driven by, Arcana from earlier times. We could call it brilliant curation, or we could call it a happy accident, but whatever it is, both of our guests this week were inspired by old things. We're glad that they were. It's cool to hear those currents running through what they're doing now. In fact, let's get back to music. Would you please welcome back to the stage, Goodnight, Texas.
1: Pat and I were talking about how about 10 years ago, we hung out with Jerron Paxton and got to watch him make songs. And it was like one of the best things ever. This is a real treat for us. We were really, really excited when we found out he was playing on this bill. So,
2: I mean, Dennis too. Let's not leave Dennis.
1: No, of course, Dennis. Perfect.

0: Thank you very much.
1: How about Goodnight Texas? Avi Vinegar, Patrick Dyer Wolf, Joshua James Jackson, Cody Rhodes. Goodnight Texas. I want to thank all our guests this week. We're going to do one more song. And I want to thank all our guests. Thanks to, of course, the guys from Goodnight Texas for coming out to Boulder and being a part of the show. Thanks to Dennis Lichtman and Jerron Paxton. Thanks to the E-Tones and Helen Forster. And I'm Nick Forster. Hope you can be with us next week right here in E-Town.

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4: And me, Sean Smith-Pierce. The Politics Bar is like a neighborhood bar wherever you are. 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
1: Thank you for hanging out with us. 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I'm going to say something that's going to be a little controversial, I guess. Hey, whatever makes me famous, right? I'm kidding. There's been a lot of talk after the most recent attempt, use air quotes there, on President Donald Trump's life at the White House Correspondents' Dinner. A lot of talk about how there is a violence problem on the left, and that it's due to heightened rhetoric. I think the rhetoric argument is absolutely bonkers bullshit, by the way. Anybody who understands the English language understands the difference between idioms, analogies, hyperbole, and blatant overt calls to violence. Meanwhile, you can go back to YouTube and find clips 5 years ago, 10 years ago even, that alluded to all of Donald Trump's overt violent rhetoric. Here's one from The Bulwark from 5 years ago. With apologies for the music in the background that just annoys the crap out of me, but you get the idea.
2: My fellow Americans, mob violence goes against everything I believe in and everything our movement stands for.
3: Get down, more violence, more violence.
4: Knock the crap out of him, would you? I will pay for the legal fees.
5: And this guy started screaming. Maybe he should have been roughed up.
2: I love the old days. You know what they used to do to guys like that? They'd be carried out on a stretcher, folks. Like to punch him in the face, I'll tell you.
6: President Trump tweeting, when the looting starts, the shooting starts.
2: Try not to hurt him. If you do, I'll defend you in court.
7: If I say don't hurt him, then the press says, well, Trump isn't as tough as he used to be.
2: We had some people, some rough guys like we have right in here, and they started punching back. It was a beautiful thing. I mean,
8: I would have been boom, boom, boom, I'll beat them.
2: But you also had people that were very fine people.
9: Well, I'm carrying a pistol. I go to the gym all the time. I'm trying to make myself more capable of violence.
2: Well, on both sides.
10: I don't know if I'll do the fighting myself or if other people will.
2: Like when you guys put somebody in the car and you're protecting their head, I said, you can take the hand away, okay?
11: Probably.
2: Boys. Stand back and stand by.
12: A Republican congressional candidate charged with body slamming a reporter.
13: Any guy that can do a body slam, he's my candidate.
2: This is an invasion. How do you stop these people? You can't. There's no... That's only in the panhandle you can get away with that stuff.
7: Our country is under siege. We're going to the Capitol to make your voices heard. And you have to get your people to fight, because you'll never take back our country with weakness. If you don't fight like hell, you're not going to have a country anymore.
1: ABC News also filing a piece about 5 years ago that spoke to some of the actions people have taken inspired by Donald Trump's violent rhetoric.
6: The power of the president's words and how they may have inspired some of his supporters to violence and possibly the insurrection at the Capitol. ABC's Elwin Lopez has more.
14: The deadly siege on Capitol Hill, a stark reminder of President Trump's rhetoric.
7: We're going to walk down to the Capitol because you'll never take back our country with weakness.
14: For years, the president has repeatedly denied his words were at the center of divisiveness in our country.
15: Well, I think my rhetoric is it brings people together.
14: But since he took office, page after page of police reports underscore his name and his words. Take a look at this video out of Gainesville, Florida from 2016. A Hispanic man working, cleaning outside of a gas station, when all of a sudden, a stranger punches him in the back of the head.
16: This is for Trump.
14: An ABC News investigation found that when it comes to violent acts, threats, or alleged assaults, President Trump's name appeared in more than 50 criminal cases. And some of the suspects charged were found to be mentally ill.
1: No surprise.
14: Others dangerously devoted to their politics. Cesar Sayoc is a male bomber who pleaded guilty in 2019 to 65 federal charges after targeting some of the president's most vocal critics. Sayoc's lawyer telling the judge, quote, "We believe the president's rhetoric contributed to Mr. Sayoc's actions in this offense." And back in 2018, this man was arrested after threatening to massacre employees of the Boston Globe for their coverage of Trump, calling the journalist, quote, "the enemy of the people."
7: A few days ago, I called the fake news the enemy of the people, and they are.
14: But recently, it was the commander-in-chief's baseless claims of voter fraud that raised concerns, even among election officials.
17: Someone's going to get hurt,
11: someone's going to get shot, someone's going to get killed.
17: The president may not be directly responsible for the acts of violence conducted by some of these individuals, but his words do provide them the validation.
14: The president disagrees.
18: Do you think that you bear any responsibility for moderating your language when it comes to that?
19: No, I don't. I think my language is very nice.
1: So imagine my surprise when conservative radio syndicated host Eric Erickson penned an op-ed in the Atlanta Journal-Constitution. He and I very rarely agree on anything. But I do find him to be occasionally the voice of sense and sensibility on the right. Not in this case, though. No, in this case, he ran to his trench and decided to start lobbing grenades at the other side. The headline, Progressives, virtue signal on political violence. Take a look in the mirror, he says. He says, I know Donald Trump is capable of stirring people to angry actions. You can highlight January 6, 2021. I can highlight my family's story. That's right. Eric Erickson was not a huge fan of Donald Trump. Actually, in the primary run-up to 2024, he wasn't in Donald Trump's camp. He was a Ron DeSantis guy, and he caught a lot of flack for it. He writes, after I declared I could not support Trump in the 2016 presidential election, men showed up to my home to threaten my family. My son got shoved into the dirt on a playground. My daughter received a guide on how to kill herself from her classmates. My wife announced she had stage 4 cancer with 2 years to live to her Bible study, and a woman in the class said she'd pray but also wanted to hit me. My children were chased through a store by a man yelling at them that their father was destroying the country by not supporting Trump. Eric Erickson writes, I know what Trump is capable of. The problem is that progressives do not seem to appreciate what they themselves are capable of. They who? I'm just wondering, who is it, Eric, who is the voice that's stirring up the violence? Who is to be condemned for stirring up the violent rhetoric? Just the other night on Newsnight with Abby Phillip, she had to call out a pro-Trump panelist who tried to liken Hakeem Jeffries' words, as Carolyn Leavitt did from the White House press briefing room, tried to call out Hakeem Jeffries' words as if they were somehow violent rhetoric. They do this all the time. They take idioms and hyperbole and try to make the argument that what comes out of the lips of Hakeem Jeffries or Maxine Waters or Nancy Pelosi or Bernie Sanders is literal when it's not. Let me run that clip.
20: I think they're making the point. There is a lot of violence right now, but it is also true that President Trump is the most powerful megaphone, not to mention person in this country. And he himself has a very long history of violent rhetoric.
1: Yep.
21: Maximum warfare everywhere all the time. That was said before and after the last person that just tried to kill Donald Trump. We're going to have more people try to kill Donald Trump if we don't stop. I'm quoting Hakeem Jeffries.
20: Yeah,
21: the leader of the Democratic
20: Party. Let me actually play Hakeem Jeffries in context. Just listen to this.
22: Hakeem Jeffries just this month said we are in an era of maximum warfare everywhere all the time.
23: Donald Trump and Republicans launch this gerrymandering war.
1: Right.
23: We are in an era of maximum warfare everywhere, all the time. And we're going to keep the pressure on Republicans in every single state in the union to ensure at the end of the day that there is a fair national map.
22: Governor Josh Shapiro said heads need to roll within the administration.
24: People have been disappeared in the community. American civil rights have been violated. None of this is acceptable. Mm-mm. Heads do need to roll, certainly within the administration.
20: So the reason I stopped you is because there is a difference between using an idiom and a figure of speech and calling for violence. Any person who understands the English language knows that. And I think that is true of that quote that you just read of Hakeem Jeffries and the one that you heard from Josh Shapiro.
1: You could also include Carolyn Leavitt at the White House Correspondents' Dinner saying shots will be fired. I mean, you know, we can do this back and forth all we want. Like, grown adults, rational adults understand that 8647, for example, spelled out in seashells on the beach, doesn't mean I command you to go assassinate the president. And yet the Department of Justice has former FBI Director James Comey under indictment, charging him with just that. I mean, we're wandering into some Animal Farm Orwellian territory here, where so much for the freedom of speech. Seashells? Really? Back to Eric Erickson, who writes, it was not just immigrants who tore down posters of Israeli hostages after October 7th. White progressives tore down the pictures, too. I don't know what he's referring to. Heather Cox Richardson, the most widely read Substack writer on the planet and a history professor at Boston College, told her 2.9 million subscribers that Charlie Kirk got assassinated by someone from the right. He did get assassinated by somebody raised in a MAGA household, awash in guns. So are we just going to stop at the individual and not the environment? Erickson continues, Majid Patalan, a prominent progressive social media influencer with over 1 million followers, I've never heard of him, posted after the latest attempt on Trump's life, quote, a lot of people are saying they think the WHCD shooting was staged as a way to change the narrative from the abysmal approval ratings and his bumbling of the Iran war. What do you think, staged or not staged, he asked. I mean, you know, there are a lot of people that do have, I don't. I do question what sort of reverence for the job the Secret Service has in protecting Donald Trump when they have now, on two occasions at least, Butler, Pennsylvania being the other, been really lax on security around him. Now, I'm not where the conspiracy theorists are, but Lee McGowan, a.k.a. Politics Girl, she makes some points.
0: I'm not a conspiracy theorist. So I would like to talk a little bit about the people who are responding to this White House Correspondents' Dinner event by saying, hey, don't be a conspiracy theorist. Don't fall into their trap. Don't go down a rabbit hole. And some of those people are my friends and they're people that I respect. But I just want to say personally, I am past that. To me, we have tried taking the high road. And to me, those days are over. The entire White House Correspondents' Dinner was weird, beginning to end. As someone smarter than me said, look, I'm no security expert, but even I know if there is a real attempt to kill the president, you take the vice president to a separate and secure location.
1: There is that.
0: That never happened. That is obvious. And it never happened. Even if you take these people at their word mm-hmm. that this was a real threat, you still had Donald Trump, J.D. Vance, Marco Rubio, Pete Hegseth, Mike Johnson, Kash Patel, and almost every member of the cabinet in the same room at the same time during an active war.
1: Yeah, I question
0: and
1: that.
0: Someone was still able to get in the building with a gun? The Secret Service is either completely incompetent or totally complicit. Then they move from the hotel to the White House and they put the entire line of succession in the same room again.
1: Again.
0: And there they are, laughing, joking, smirking, having this press conference about their desperate need for a ballroom. So no, I'm over this. This was not a real assassination attempt.
1: Oh.
0: And I am also ready to say that it was not a real assassination attempt in Butler during the campaign.
1: Oh.
0: Yeah. Two real people died, but no one tried to kill Donald Trump. Mm. And we can confirm that because Trump literally never talks about it.
1: That's true.
0: This is a man who cannot let a single slight towards him go.
1: Yeah.
0: He is currently using the Justice Department as his very own personal vendetta squad.
1: And yet,
0: this is a man who is still bitching about Rosie O'Donnell 30 years later, but he never mentions the time he almost had his head blown off.
1: Yeah, that's weird.
0: That is impossible.
1: It's weird.
0: And saying that doesn't make me a conspiracy theorist. It makes me a logical person coming to conclusions based on evidence.
1: Mm.
0: As I said back during the campaign, there is just no way the Secret Service allowed a shooter to get on the roof with a perfect visual, clear line of sight to the stage. There is no way that all the police who were told, hey, there's a guy on that roof with a gun, just ignored it. There is no way security moved the photographers over for the perfect shot after the president went down, or that crane just happened to lower the flag at the perfect time for the most well-known coward of a man to get his entire upper body above the Secret Service for that perfect shot.
1: Mm.
0: Americans know from years of stories about how Secret Service agents behave during an assassination attempt. Donald Trump should have been covered, rushed to a car, his feet shouldn't even have touched the ground.
1: Right.
0: And for the love of God,
1: there is
0: no way. An almost 80-year-old ear was shot, and there is not a single scar today. There are those of us who got piercings 30 years ago, and it's still not healed. So I'm sorry, but I am not buying what you're selling. At the time, we all knew that situation was bullshit, but we didn't make a fuss because we didn't want to sound like tinfoil hat-wearing nutters.
1: True.
0: We were trying to be responsible. We didn't want to undermine a real assassination attempt if it turned out to be legitimate, despite the fact that it all seemed so fake. But then there was no investigation. We never saw a single medical report. I bet you couldn't even tell me the name of the shooter. And ultimately, it accomplished exactly what it was meant to.
1: Yeah.
0: It changed the course of the election.
1: I worried about
0: that. It made Trump a folk hero or someone chosen by God. Mm. And he had that fight, fight, fight merch ready to go the next day.
1: That is
0: then
1: true.
0: We have the 2024 election, which felt deeply off. And yeah, maybe if we had done a full investigation into all of those swing states or the polling places that were bombed, it would have come out that it was all fair, it was all fine, and then he won. But we didn't even look into it because we didn't want to look like Stop the Steelers.
1: True.
0: We didn't want to look like them.
1: Right.
0: Then Elon does so much shady stuff around the election and then with Doge, and we don't challenge it because we don't want to act like crazy people. But to me, that's part of the plan.
1: Yeah.
0: You make the people who question elections and assassination attempts look like crazy people.
1: Mm.
0: So people won't question it, even if it makes sense to question, because they don't want you to think they're crazy. Well, I know I'm not crazy. A real event happened at the White House Correspondents' Dinner. A man ran through a checkpoint. What happened after that? No idea. I mean, we've been given a manifesto, but it reads about as realistically as the Charlie Kirk shooter's letter to his roommate. Almost as if the same person wrote it. Disbelief around this event is not our fault. Crazy and illogical things keep happening, all centered around a man who has lied and conned people his entire life.
1: That's true.
0: So it's not our fault if we have questions. It is the fault of the perpetual lies that have been fed to our society. We're just not buying what you're selling anymore. We cannot keep giving these people the benefit of the doubt. Being the bigger person has left us near powerless and our country in shambles. And if you really need to explain to yourself why you're questioning it, look no further than the picture of Pete Hegseth right after the press conference. There was just a shooting. And this is what our Secretary of Defense looks like in the wings.
1: Standing there smiling.
0: So it's not a conspiracy theorist who thinks this behavior is suspect. It is a logical person who is now questioning the narrative we are being fed.
1: That is a politics girl, a.k.a. Lee McGowan, who makes some valid points, but I'm not necessarily ready to say this is all a conspiracy, all a setup. However, this president does love his TV dramas. The hyperpartisan Eric Erickson, however, believes this is just something that the left needs to police. We'll get to that when the Ron Show returns.
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1: Right-wing pundits Carolyn Leavitt at the White House are all finger-wagging at the left and progressives for not just the violent rhetoric, but the violence coming from the left. I have a theory on that I'll get to, but back to Eric Erickson, who writes, the suggestion the event was staged, spread across blue sky, the left's alternative to Twitter. I simply refuse to call it X. Oh, he refuses to dead name it, too. Progressive voices have speculated that the Butler, Pennsylvania assassination attempt was staged. You heard Lee McGowan go off on that. Eric writes, what I write will fall on deaf ears, but must be said, progressives can only see themselves as virtuous. Pictures of Israeli hostages must be torn down, lest anyone wonder why progressives might march for the interests of Hamas. We did not. It was Palestinians, not Hamas, right after October 7th. Charlie Kirk's assassination must be right-coded because progressives cannot fathom one of their own. It wasn't. He was a MAGA-raised young man. Would murder a man for his political views. The same is true for multiple attempts on Donald Trump's life, Erickson writes. 2 days after Cole Allen, a California progressive, attempted to kill Trump and others at the April 25th White House Correspondents Association dinner, CNN's Manu Raju did a both sides segment on CNN and highlighted 10 acts of political violence going back to 2017 to show both sides are doing it. And then Eric goes to dismiss some of the right-wing violence. He writes, based on all the available evidence, I do not think it's fair to say the CDC shooter who killed Officer David Ross, the assassination of Minnesota State Representative Melissa Hartman and her husband, and the attack on House Speaker Nancy Pelosi's husbands were actually acts of right-wing violence. But were they motivated by right-wing rhetoric? Because that's kind of the same thing that we're looking at here. A guy who lost his mind and did something maniacally crazy. Eric then wants to lump in the attempted assassination of Supreme Court Justice Brett Kavanaugh, which really didn't come all that close, by a progressive activist, and the violent attacks on ICE facilities in Dallas, Alvarado, and McAllen, Texas in 2025, which at worst are no different than January 6th uprisings on the Capitol, right? Then he moves the goalposts and the dates to make things look as if it's more pronounced on the left than on the right. And we all know that that's not the case. He then goes on to say, Donald Trump's rhetoric can provoke people to hostile actions. My family has experienced it. But so too can Democrat rhetoric. When? Who? What? Name me somebody who has been drawn to action based on what somebody said. And I'll concede the point, Eric. And he goes, Democrats just cannot accept the fact and they refuse to curb their own excesses. Everything pales in comparison to Donald Trump, though. And he knows that. His family knows that. Because have they ever experienced anything because of Democratic rhetoric? He continues, when Democrats say Donald Trump is an existential threat to democracy or compare him to Hitler, J.D. Vance did that as well, or claim he will not leave office or that the Supreme Court does nothing to restrain him, they're inspiring people like Cole Allen, he opines. We've had an assassination attempt on a Republican congressman, a Supreme Court justice, and the president of the United States, as well as the actual assassination of Charlie Kirk and multiple attacks on federal agents and police, all by left-wing partisans. Democrats and members of the American political press have together built a permissive structure for left-wing violence that justifies it, excuses it, dismisses it, or blames Donald Trump for it. The last one he's right about. The others? No. But I am going to actually spend a little bit of time tiptoeing around the word justifies. He concludes, academic data continues to show self-identified progressives are ever more willing to engage in political violence. Willing to, but not necessarily will. But Democratic politicians and too much of the media will not address it directly. Both sides do it, in quotes, is the furthest they will go. They must go further, he writes. Okay, for Eric and for anyone else, I'm going to draw a parallel to the palpable frustration that liberals and progressives feel right now to what colonials felt before the American Civil War. That's right, I said it. We'll do that when the Roncho returns on Georgia Now, Progressive Voice via TuneIn.
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19: And I'm going to start by saying what I mean, I shouldn't even need to say. I shouldn't have to say. It should be common knowledge. I don't condone violence. It's not something that I think any level-minded citizen would say is among their top five tools when it comes to participating in our grand experiment. We are failing at this experiment, quite frankly. And the folks that right now are in power and are doing everything they can to hang on to that power, subverting the will of the people, the majority that polls show time and time again are ready to take the reins out of their hands. They're doing everything they can. This mid-decade gerrymandering thing, I mean, that if that's not palpable frustration, could you imagine? Again, this is one of those, could you imagine that? Could you imagine if Obama and the Democrats were doing this? January 6th would have been a kid's birthday party by comparison to what the Tea Party would have done. Remember them? Remember the run on gun purchases under Obama? All those Second Amendment purists who were there to rein in federal government overreach? Where the hell are they now? They're sitting back and they're applauding federal government overreach now. James Comey has been indicted for taking a picture of f***ing seashells on the seashore. The point I'm trying to get to is this. Our forefathers got to a point where they realized that they had exhausted every measure to obtain equality in the eyes of the government that they were living under. The government that sent troops to lord over them, to make sure they stayed in line, that enacted taxes on them that were unfair to the working class. I mean, does any of this sound familiar? That denied them governmental autonomy, let alone a seat at the table across the pond. When

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1: It's the will of the people. Anybody with half a brain cell would tell you, if you asked our forefathers, do you believe in gerrymandering? First of all, they'd be like, what is that word? Because it didn't exist. And then you'd have to explain to them how, well, you know, in a two-party system, you've got this opportunity to draw. And they'd be like, wait. You're going to let our forefathers weren't even for a two-party system. Most didn't like the idea of there being political parties. And certainly you can understand why now. We're so tribal now based on political party. Many people in this country vote for a party because it's the party they grew up in. They don't really understand the substance of it. There are a lot of people who show up just to vote for the R or the D, having no concept whatsoever, the party's platforms, ideologies, et cetera, and so on. That's how they were raised. That's how they vote. But think about it. It's a beautiful grand experiment that we were going to have this representative republic, a democracy of sorts, where we had a house of the people. That's the people's house. The House of Representatives is supposed to be the people's house. It used to be that there was the lofty goal, right? I think it was George Washington. He wanted to be sure that every 25,000 people in this country had a representative so that we would know who our representative was. We don't have that. It's like 750,000 now. We were supposed to be able to have a binary bicameral legislature so that we had two senators per colony, then state. Back then, the states, of course, we had disparities in population, but not like we do now with California and Wyoming separated by, I think, 66-to-1 ratio? It's ridiculous. Which creates the distortion that we see bearing itself in the Electoral College, both in 2000 and in 2016, twice in our past 26 years in this country, the will of the majority was shunned over the Electoral College that is off kilter. It doesn't even meet the threshold of what its original intent was to meet then. Because again, of population distortions that exist now that were never dreamed of in the late 18th century. So we've had voter disenfranchisement. We've had the dilution of the will of the people, even in the House of the people, which affects the Electoral College, which affects who presides over this country. And just in the two times that that's happened in the last 26 years, we've found ourselves in $2 trillion plural dollar wars that cost us, of course, a lot of money that we didn't get to spend on ourselves, bettering our infrastructure, healthcare for ourselves, educating our children. All that money, and what did it go to? Do we think that that was defending us? It really didn't. It may have emboldened people to hate us more, and God willing, that doesn't bear fruit, but I mean, a lot of people died overseas in Iraq and in Afghanistan. And for what? Iraq's not an ally of ours. Afghanistan certainly is not an ally of ours. So you have palpable frustration in this country from that, from all of the waste of that, the lives lost. You have school shootings that have gotten out of control. And because we have a radical organization that does the bidding of the gun industry and the ammunition industry and the fetishists who love their guns over, again, the will of the majority, an overwhelming majority of this country. I mean, this isn't even close. It's not even 60-40. It's not even 75-25. It's more like 90-10. Want more regulations on gun ownership, gun purchases, background checks, the ability. I mean, it's not even... And, there's ways. We're a great country. We can do great things, right? We can do things that accomplish those goals without it affecting the Second Amendment. But it's a non-starter with half the country, politically anyway,

0: You add up all of these things. And then you add up, again, the voter disenfranchisement, the many and varied efforts to do that. Photo ID was first in the early 2000s. That disenfranchised a lot of older African-Americans who didn't have a photo ID because they never needed one or couldn't access their birth certificate because they weren't born in a hospital in the rural parts of the country that they were afraid their parents were to go to the hospital to bear a child because of racism that was running rampant. So the Civil Rights Act came along in the 1960s. I mean, what a beautiful thing. And in hindsight, how the hell did we keep it as long as we did? And how did we have brighter minds in the 1960s than we do now? That's gone away. And so now we're going to get back to hyper gerrymandering, which lets politicians choose the voters instead of voters choosing the politicians. And you start to, is it angering you? Like all of this stuff building up just kind of angers you and you're like, God, this is bull. I want to speak to a manager. You know, I mean, you do. You want to speak to a manager. This is not right. The makeup of the Supreme Court right now, a 6-3 majority should at minimum be just a 5-4 majority, putting many more cases in play. And honestly, should be the exact opposite of that. If you throw in the 2000 election and the 2016 election, never mind the chicanery that Mitch McConnell pulled with his whole, well, you know, an outgoing president shouldn't get to, unless it's a Republican outgoing president, and then 4 years later, I'm going to go against what I say. I mean, that's absolute bullshit, too. This all adds up. This frustration adds up. And I'm not suggesting that liberals take up arms and storm the Capitol. The other team did that. And most of those that did so got pardons. Again, going back to, wait a minute, who's heightening the rhetoric here? And who's being permissive of the violence? Nobody on the left is congratulating this goofball that showed up at the White House Correspondents' Dinner. Nobody is martyrizing the guy who shot up the congressional baseball practice, the Bernie Sanders fanatic. No, nobody's lionizing him. I see no one doing that for the attempted assassin from Butler, Pennsylvania, the assassin of Charlie Kirk. Nobody is worshiping at the altar of these people. But Kyle Rittenhouse is a hero. Remember after the Trayvon Martin shooting, George Zimmerman was hailed as a hero by the right. He was beloved for the longest time. He became something of an embarrassment to the movement, but for a minute, oh no, he was a hero. He was showing up at gun conventions and right-wing events, and yeah, he was kind of a big f-ing deal to the right. That's not what liberals and progressives do. Oh, I know you're going, well, what about Luigi Mangione? Luigi Mangione is more of a pop culture thing. He's more of a symbol of the frustration, again, frustration that a lot of this country has with our healthcare system. We're the greatest country on the planet, richest country on the planet. And yet people can't afford health insurance. People literally go bankrupt in this country by the tens of thousands, hundreds of thousands every year because of healthcare expenses. That happens nowhere else in any first world country except here. Oh, and also he's hot. So it's like, oh, wait, he's an assassin who killed a healthcare executive because he was frustrated by high insurance and lack of delivery on services. And oh, by the way, he's smoking hot. You know, it's just, it is what it is. People sort of understand his frustration. They're like, yeah, there but for the grace of God, go I. Again, I'm not advocating violence. I'm not saying that that's what we have to do. And I'm not saying that the riots during the 2020 protests where post offices or federal office buildings were burned or I don't, even if it was just a Family Dollar in a neighborhood, none of that is, but I also understand the frustration, the palpable frustration and anger that it comes from. And here's the thing. All those Republicans walking the halls of Congress, the tunnels between the buildings, beneath the buildings, they're frustrated by Donald Trump, too. Those Republicans in the House and the Senate, they get frustrated by the shit he says just as much as we do. More because they got a cover for it. they got to somehow explain it to the media, explain it to their constituents. Why aren't you standing up to that loudmouth douchebag? They're just as frustrated by his antics as anyone else is. Can I tell you something else I suspect? I suspect, much like some of us have champagne in the fridge for, you know, when that day comes, there are folks who work on Republican congressional staffs. Hell, there are probably congressional representatives who are Republicans who are waiting for that day too, who will be somewhat relieved inwardly. They would never dare show it on the outside, of course. But there are going to be a lot of Republicans in office who will take that deep sigh. Okay. No longer got to deal with that. May he rest in peace. Yada, yada, yada. But make no mistake, there will be that tangible sigh of relief that you will feel in the halls of Congress from those on the right, inside the halls of Fox News, and in the studios of the likes of Eric Erickson as well. I'm not suggesting anybody go out and do anything. I'm not suggesting there's any sort of righteousness in that sort of thing, but I am saying you can't put a bunch of frogs in a pot of water and slowly turn the water heat up and then complain about the noise the frogs are making or that some might be leaping out of the pot. We have dealt with 10 years of Donald Trump's governance, and the Republican Party has been drunk with success that they thought they would never see. The evisceration of Roe v. Wade, the decimation of the Civil Rights Act, the generational control of the U.S. Supreme Court, which means that they have been willing to put up with all of his antics, all of his bullshit, because it netted them pipe dreams, things that they never thought that they were going to be able to accomplish before. And oh, by the way, he permitted xenophobia. He permitted anti-Hispanic rhetoric. Islamophobia is okay. And he made sport of owning the libs. My question is, at what cost? Because we are teetering on the brink of losing at this grand experiment that our forefathers envisioned was going to be a thing of beauty when they devised it. And save for the Civil War, which again was a big blind spot on this country where we didn't see people as people, and those Confederate saboteurs decided they wanted to argue the point of, air quotes, state rights, wink, wink, to continue controlling people as chattel. But by and large, we've been able to right the ship. I mean, I think we missed the opportunity with Reconstruction that really would have set this country on a path to the kind of enlightenment, the likes of which we can only now dream of. But here we are. We're literally back to where we were in 1964. And actually, in 1964, the middle class, well, the middle class that got to participate in the economy, the white middle class, was doing a lot better then than they are now. So in some respects, we're even worse off than they were in 1964. So you best damn believe there is some palpable frustration amongst those who believed in the American dream in this country and seeing how one party is doing everything they can to smother it into submission so that the wealth class can continue to rob us blind, watching as an administration defrauds itself into billionaire status for generations just within one family, where just 3 years ago we were howling about one son of the president making a little scratch here and there. I've been saying this to the right for a while now. Keep denying the will of the majority their say, and we will all rue that day. And I keep hoping that we can find cooler heads, that we can find sane individuals, that we can find some understanding that the gerrymandering thing, what is this, a race to the bottom? Let's not do that. That we could eliminate that. That we might have a conversation about uncapping the House. That we might have a conversation, election equity, educational equity, health equity, occupational equity, all the things that would actually make America great, even if it meant the billionaires could only be, well, still billionaires, but not quite the billionaires that they are now. I guess what I'm trying to say is I don't want this grand experiment to wind up dying on a petri dish of violence. But when our Supreme Court, our Oval Office, our House of Representatives, our state government keeps getting taken from us, the majority of this country, as happened in Animal Farm, the animals will eventually rise up in revolt.
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0: But a new Atlanta Journal-Constitution poll reflecting the Georgia governor Republican primary election shows that there's a little bit of movement outside the Rick Jackson Burt Jones kerfuffle. Actually, let me start first by saying undecided leads all, 30%. Rick Jackson, 27%. Burt Jones, 25%. Get this. Brad Raffensperger, polling at 14%. Chris Carr at 3%. Tom, he wants to be called Tom, not Thomas, Williams, at 1%. Everybody else, Clark Dean, Greg Kirkpatrick, Ken Yeager, the other folks that we didn't even know were running until we saw the debate the other day, not showing up. Jackson, 27%. Jones, 25%. Raffensperger, 14%. Chris Carr, 3%. Tom Williams, 1%. It's interesting. But again, I think the most interesting part is the 30% who are still undecided. And that's with Burt Jones having Donald Trump's endorsement. Reading from the article that came with this, Greg Bluestein writes, the poll captures a volatile GOP contest where Jackson and Jones have distanced themselves from the rest of the field. Raffensperger still has a plausible path to a runoff, while Carr has struggled to gain traction. And the funny thing is, after watching the debate, I thought of all the folks on the dais, Chris Carr actually was the one who may have availed himself the most. But according to this poll, which obviously happened before the debate came out, the polling took place before the debate. That's not the case right now. Jackson support strongest amongst older and wealthier voters. Well, that's who he is, older and wealthier. Jones led Jackson among younger voters, younger Republican voters. Among conservative voters, the party's most reliable bloc, the two were closely matched. Raffensperger's path depends on consolidating Republicans and GOP-leaning independents. Uneasy with the ugly Jones-Jackson clash and who admire his stand against Trump's attempt to overturn the election results in 2020. You know what? That might account for a sizable chunk of the undecideds, the folks who will not say over a phone call who they're going to vote for. Could that be Brad Raffensperger support lying in waiting? I mean, if he got half of that, that puts him at 29% and in first place. I would not assume that half of that 30% of undecideds would flip for Jackson or Jones just yet anyway. I mean, you kind of know what you need to know about both of them, right? If you're undecided, you're probably disgusted by the both front runners and just don't know which of the rest to vote for. And this poll result might show those undecided voters that you have an option. Now, how many of that 30% is under Trump's thumb, influenced by Trump, and will not vote for Brad Raffensperger? I would, like I said, roughly half of that. So does that put Raffensperger in a position, if he can just find half of those undecideds into his camp, it puts him in the runoff. It puts him in the top three for sure. Fascinating. Fascinating to watch. I'll be keeping my eye on if the AJC, because y'all have maybe done one of them Democratic gubernatorial, you got any of them gubernatorial Democratic polls in there? I would love to see one of those. And I'd love to see it, you know, done reputably. And that would give us an idea. It's just interesting. I see so much anecdotal support for Jason Estevez, but I don't know what that's like outside the Metro Atlanta bubble. It'll be interesting to see if we get those poll results. We'll talk more about this all tomorrow. Sterling Thrill with the Friday Funnies as well tomorrow as well. We'll see you then. Have a good one.
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17: 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The Politics Bar is like a neighborhood bar wherever you are. 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
1: Thank you for hanging out with us. 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I'm going to say something that's going to be a little controversial, I guess. Hey, whatever makes me famous, right? I'm kidding. There's been a lot of talk after the most recent attempt, use air quotes there, on President Donald Trump's life at the White House Correspondents' Dinner. A lot of talk about how there is a violence problem on the left, and that it's due to heightened rhetoric. I think the rhetoric argument is absolutely bonkers bullshit, by the way. Anybody who understands the English language understands the difference between idioms, analogies, hyperbole, and blatant overt calls to violence. Meanwhile, you can go back to YouTube and find clips 5 years ago, 10 years ago even, that alluded to all of Donald Trump's overt violent rhetoric. Here's one from The Bulwark from 5 years ago. With apologies for the music in the background that just annoys the crap out of me, but you get the idea.
2: My fellow Americans, mob violence goes against everything I believe in and everything our movement stands for.
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6: And this guy started screaming, maybe he should have been roughed up.
7: 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You know what they used to do to guys like that? 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Like to punch him in the face, I'll tell you.
8: President Trump tweeting, when the looting starts, the shooting starts.
9: Try not to hurt him. If you do, I'll defend you in court.
10: If I say don't hurt him, then the press says, well, Trump isn't as tough as he used to be.
11: We had some people, some rough guys like we have right in here, and they started punching back. It was a beautiful thing. I mean,
12: I would have been boom, boom, boom, I'll beat that.
11: But you also had people that were very fine people.
13: Well, I'm carrying a pistol. I go to the gym all the time. I'm trying to make myself more capable of violence.
11: On both sides.
14: I don't know if I'll do the fighting myself or if other people will.
11: Like when you guys put somebody in the car and you're protecting their head, I said, you can take the hand away, okay?
15: Probably.
11: Stand back and stand by.
16: A Republican congressional candidate charged with body slamming a reporter.
17: Any guy that can do a body slam, he's my candidate.
11: This is an invasion. How do you stop these people? You can't. There's no... That's only in the panhandle you can get away with that thing.
18: Our country is under siege. 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
7: The Strait of Hormuz will never reopen in the way that it did at the beginning.
6: Iran war, global oil crisis has changed the fossil fuel industry forever, experts say. Big Oil is reaping a huge windfall from consumers thanks to the Iran war.
9: Thanks, Iran war.
6: Plus,
4: it is both a climate and an economic issue. And that is why reducing our dependency on fossil fuels is so overdue.
6: At conference to phase out fossil fuels, France commits to ditching all oil, gas, and coal by 2050.
9: Thanks, Iran war. All of those stories and more straight ahead from BradBlog.com. I'm Brad Friedman.
6: And I'm Desi Doyen.
9: Stand by for 6 minutes of independent green news, politics, analysis, and snarky comment.
12: The U.S. oil market is open for business, and it is booming. Big Oil just had its biggest payday in history.
9: Boom. Hey, Jesse Waters, you realize even your viewers on Fox News might not think that's good news. This is your Green News Report. My God, Desi Doyen, is there nothing that Jesse Waters won't do for love? What do you got for us today?
6: Well, first, as the Iran war grinds on with no apparent resolution, there's almost no movement through the Strait of Hormuz, with 20% of the world's oil and gas and 30% of its fertilizer still locked up. This week, the United Arab Emirates announced that on May 1st, it will leave OPEC, the oil cartel that has largely controlled global oil supplies for decades. The move strips the cartel of its third largest producer and further weakens its leverage over global oil prices. Analysts say the UAE's exit will not ease the oil supply crunch, but it will allow the tiny Gulf nation to increase its production at will to sell as much as it can, as fast as it can, as the world shifts away from fossil fuels.
9: A little favor there to the Trump administration, it sounds like.
6: Yep. In an interview with The Guardian, the head of the International Energy Agency, Fatih Birol, the world's leading energy economist, said that the global oil crisis triggered by the Iran war has changed the fossil fuel industry forever, pushing even more countries to turn away from fossil fuels to secure homegrown domestic energy supplies.
9: Thanks, Donald Trump.
6: Bloomberg News reports that the oil supply shock is hitting hard in Asia, where most countries rely significantly on oil deliveries from the Middle East. The prolonged shutdown of the strait is draining their oil and gas reserves, forcing governments to enact energy-saving measures like reducing air conditioning. That is colliding with a brutal early-season humid heat wave sweeping across Southeast Asia, making work in office buildings almost unbearable. Temperatures in India hit 117 degrees Fahrenheit this week. But big oil is profiting handsomely from Donald Trump's war on Iran, reaping a huge windfall from consumers.
9: Right.
6: AP reports that oil giant BP's profits more than doubled in the first quarter of this year, thanks to the war pushing oil and gas prices to new highs.
9: Well, that's the important thing.
6: BP pulled in more than $3 billion in pure profit between just January and March. CNN reports that six of the world's biggest fossil fuel companies are on track to make almost $3,000 in profits every single second this year.
9: Once again, thanks, Donald Trump.
6: Finally, the first global conference on transitioning away from fossil fuels concluded this week in Santa Marta, Colombia, focused on crafting plans to phase out fossil fuels outside of formal UN climate talks. High-level officials from 57 nations repeatedly cited how the Iran war has exposed the economic costs and national security vulnerabilities of dependence on fossil fuels and the need to shield their economies against fossil fuel price shocks.
9: Good.
6: One of the biggest barriers to phasing out fossil fuels remains lack of financing to developing countries to make the shift. A new report on global energy subsidies and incentives released at the conference found that in 2024, renewable energy globally received just $250 billion in government subsidies, whereas fossil fuels received $1.2 trillion in subsidies. And in a major announcement, France committed to completely phase out its use of coal by 2030, oil by 2045, and natural gas by 2050. Here's European Union Climate Commissioner Wiebke Hoekstra.
15: We in Europe are losing half a billion euros each day this war continues. But the effects are everywhere. And we already had a very good reason to move on for climate action with transitioning away. We now also have it for commercial reasons and for reasons of independence.
9: Well done, France. Keep up the good work. For much more on all of these stories and the ones we couldn't get to today, check out our website at greennews.bradblog.com. It's newly designed. You'll like it. I'm Brad Friedman.
6: And I'm Desi Doyen.
9: And this has been your Green News Report.
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20: He serves the 1 billion plus members of the Catholic Church. He does not serve Trump.
21: From Interfaith Alliance, this is the State of Belief where religion and democracy meet. I'm Interfaith Alliance President Reverend Paul Brandeis Rauschenbusch in New York City.
22: The attack on the Pope upset pretty much every Catholic in the United States. I think people were really shocked at how personal it was and how ad hominem it was and just how rude it was.
21: The American Catholic hierarchy has been in a strange place since the re-election of Donald Trump. Many Catholics have been on the GOP side of the culture wars. Yet out of the gate, this administration dismissed, insulted, and condemned leading Catholic initiatives, most notably the Catholic Church's long-standing commitment to care for immigrant populations. In recent weeks, the rhetoric has escalated with President Donald Trump personally attacking the first American pope. I want to explore all of this, and this week you'll hear from two prominent Catholics, Dr. Anathea Butler, the Geraldine R. Siegel Professor in American Social Thought and Chair of the Religious Department at University of Pennsylvania, and Father James Martin, a Jesuit priest and best-selling author, most recently the book Work in Progress. We need voices like these to be heard now more than ever. 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And now to my first guest. Dr. Anthea Butler is Gerald R. Siegel Professor of Social Thought and Chair of the Department of Religious Studies at University of Pennsylvania. She is currently a visiting professor at Oxford University. Her important books include White Evangelical Racism, The Politics of Morality in America. And I'm very happy to have her with us again on The State of Belief, joining us all the way from Oxford.
20: Don't come looking for me, though. You'll never find me.
21: You heard it, listeners. Dr. Butler, welcome back to The State of Belief.
20: Thank you.
21: So let's talk things. Pope Leo, President Trump, you're over there. You're getting this news. Not in all the craziness of America. There's almost a clarity that comes from distance. How do you read this current situation with the head of the Catholic Church being, you know, attacked personally by the President of the United States?
20: Well, first I read it like anybody with common sense would read it, which is basically like, this is not the Pope's problem. It is a Trump problem. I mean, obviously, the Pope is in Trump's head. And everything doesn't revolve around him, first of all. He was in four major countries in Africa, many of which had, you know, different kinds of wars and, you know, skirmishes that have happened there. And, you know, talking about peace doesn't just mean he's talking about what Trump is doing. And I just think that Trump feels guilty. And if you feel guilty, then you're going to, you know, take a be upset about everything, right, that a figure of morality is saying. And so I think what happened is, you know, I'm going to say it in Texanese, hit dogs holler. And he's definitely a hit dog. You know, I'm not calling him a dog, but, you know, the phrase is, if it hits you, you're going to be upset about it. And it hit him. And I think that this has just been really, I think, demoralizing for Americans on our part, and also makes Trump look even more, I hesitate to say this word, but I think it makes him more out of control than he normally is. And I think that's really something that's important for people to understand, is that his stock over here was not good in the first place, but now it's pretty much in shambles.
21: Yeah. I think that's really, this is helpful. And I think it's maybe helpful for our listeners to be reminded that you come out of the Catholic tradition. So this is not, so you're obviously a brilliant scholar of religion, but this is also, you've grown up in the Catholic Church, maybe more specifically in the Black Catholic tradition. And so, you know, this is something that, like it hits in a different way than me, who's a Protestant, looking at this, kind of saying, "Oh, this is fascinating." I do want to just underline something you said, is like the only war in the world is not the U.S. Israel Iran war.
20: Exactly.
21: There are wars all over the place, and there are Catholics all over the place.
20: Exactly.
21: And when Pope Leo talks about the need for peace, he's not just speaking to the Trump administration, even if they might get that in their head that way. That was so helpful to remember. And so that does hit. And it's interesting how he's gotten into Trump's head, because that's part of like what you can feel in the way that Trump has reacted to this and others in administration. People who, that was the crazy thing. You'll appreciate this, like the lecturing of the Pope by all these men, let's just call it like white men, most of them Protestants,
20: most of them theologically bankrupt,
21: on just war theory.
20: Mm-hmm.
0: And what he should and should not comment on is was that just when, like, you were like, okay, this could not, you can't write this stuff.
20: No, you can't write this, but this is the arrogance, right? And it's the thing of, we know this because we know the Bible. It really outlines something I think Americans should pay attention to, which is this. You know, a lot of Protestants think that they know everything because they have a Bible in their hands and they have understanding and they could search for themselves, right? This is kind of back to the Reformation. And I think people need to understand that people had a better sense of Bible in the Reformation, even if they didn't have a Bible, than the people right now who can go buy one for $59.95 if you buy the Trump Bible, who read it and still don't understand it. So this is where I'm like, you're talking about a man who, you know, should watch what he says, but he's been trained, you know, he has a PhD, he's a canon lawyer, you know, he's an Augustinian, you know, very learned order. What do they have to offer? Nothing. And then you have Pete Hegseth quoting, you know, Pulp Fiction. I'm just like, you can't make this up. You can't make it up.
0: That was the most.
20: It's so stupid.
0: It was so
20: completely
0: good.
20: Ludicrous. I mean, I want to say this because I think it's really important to say, you know, many of us were worried about at the beginning about, you know, oh, this is going to be fascism, this is going to be this. But this is ignorant fascism. This is like the dumbest stuff I've ever seen in my entire life. And I can't say this strongly enough. We're being, you know, talked to and lectured to from people who don't know anything, to the Pope, who is, you know, has, you know, amassed a number of scholars around him who can pick out whatever he needs to, you know, if he doesn't know the answer, he's got somebody to tell it to him. But they don't even have enough help to tell them that they're wrong. Yeah. And that's just, it's a confederacy of dunces.
0: Oof. Oh, I love that. This is... Does it surprise you at all to find the Catholic Church in this position vis-a-vis this administration?
20: No.
0: It does not surprise you.
20: No, because in the first administration, Trump was picking on Pope Francis. It was for different reasons, right? But he didn't like Pope Francis there either. I mean, this plays into conspiracy theories of many evangelicals who still believe that the Catholic Church is the whore of Babylon in the Bible, still believes that the Pope is the Antichrist. So these are playing on tropes that have existed in Protestantism for a long time. So why wouldn't he do it? Why wouldn't he go to the old bag of tricks to start up a new battle with a pope? I mean, the other thing that I think is in operation here, which they wouldn't say, but I do think it's an operation, is that invitation to come for the 250th that was, you know, politely turned down by the pope to go to Lampedusa, you know, basically said to them, I don't have time for you. I don't care. You can't own me as the American pope. So the comment that he made that, oh, they just picked him to make sure they could control me, is just ridiculous because he wasn't in the room. He doesn't get to pick. He doesn't get a choice. And by making himself, well, we're going to get to this, I know, but by putting up that illustration of himself as Jesus laying hands on John Stewart was just another part of ridiculousness, you know, and sophomoric kind of, you know, boorish internet behavior that doesn't make him look like a leader.
0: Well, also, let's not forget when the, you know, Trump put himself on with the Pope hat. You know, I mean, like.
20: Yeah, exactly. That was last year.
0: I guess what, you know, what is interesting to me, and I do want to ask you, because this is such an important part of your scholarship, is how is this Pope seen? And I think I'm going to use vis-a-vis race and the alliance of like how immigration is factoring into this and the way that this, you know, I mean, frankly, with this administration, the whole worldview is racialized with white Christian supremacy. But how do you understand that playing into this? Because I do think that there's something about this that feels that isn't so explicit at this point, but it's definitely there.
20: Well, I think the explicit thing you should think about, which is true, is that they had some things to say about Pope Leo, but they didn't have a lot to say about Pope Leo until he went to the African country.
0: Hmm.
20: Mm-hmm. You know? I mean, this is when everything got really ratcheted up in a whole different kind of way. So that's number one. Remember that Trump has put a lot of, immigration blocks against people in African countries to come to the United States. So that's one. So I think that's part of it. Two, I think, lurking underneath everything is their realization that, Pope Leo has a very interesting mixed race background. And that while he may be an American, he spent 20 years in Peru and has Peruvian citizenship as well. And so this is a way for him to take a swipe, not just as a man who has, of mixed race background, but somebody who sort of stayed away from America for a very long time and is not touting his Americanness as the first thing. I think that is upsetting to them because I think they would like to own him. And not just in the ways of we're proud of him, but we'd like to own him in terms of being a mouthpiece for us. And he's not going to be a mouthpiece for anybody but God. He serves God. He doesn't serve, he serves the, 1 billion plus members of the Catholic Church. He does not serve Trump. Mm. And I think, the last thing I'll say is that, honestly, I think Trump is just appalled that somebody's more popular than he is.
0: I mean, I honestly think that is a lot of this, is that he's intimidated. Mm-hmm. He is intimidated. And he doesn't really know what to do with integrity.
20: He
0: has no. And we haven't talked since Pope Leo was elevated to the Pope. How did that land with you when you first heard it? Was that something, curious just to go back, was that something that you thought, oh, that's interesting?
20: Well, it was even more interesting because you don't know that I was on top of a building about to give an interview for CBS when the smoke came. So I was there.
0: You were there.
20: I was there. It was quite amazing.
0: Okay, and that is sparking something. I think I do remember that.
20: Yeah, I was there.
0: Okay.
20: So that was kind of an amazing thing in and of itself. So, and just to see him come out and be an American Pope, we kind of knew. I was there for CBS. And basically, somebody there knew it probably was him. And I was like, well, you have an in, you might know. And that person was right. And
0: wow.
20: I won't give away the name because I don't want to mess up their sources. Yeah. But yeah, they were right. And it was really shocking. I mean, most of us who are, Catholic watchers are writing about Catholicism would have never guessed it would have been an American Pope. I mean, it was an amazing day. I didn't get into like 2 o'clock in the morning afterwards, but it was just something that we all were scrambling because it was like, who prévu? But here's the thing. People in New Orleans knew about him because they recognized his last name. And so by, 3 o'clock that morning, people from New Orleans were getting in touch with me saying, he's really, a Creole. He's one of us. And that was very interesting to me. So very early on, the news about him and his background was out. And I think it was really interesting. And so I was actually there the Monday after when he did the press thing. And just the reception was incredible. It really was. It was like you could just feel the buzz in the room. Because Francis was a singular kind of figure. You're not going to ever have a Jesuit Pope again, probably. So it was a big shoes to fill. But what came out of that was realizing how close he had been to Francis, first of all. Mm-hmm. And then secondarily, that he had his own quiet way of being. And I remember telling people after I got back, I said, I don't think you can't sleep on this guy because he's very different than Francis, but he's going to have a say. And I think, a year later, we can see that.
0: Crazily, in the first month, J.D. Vance accused the Catholic bishops of padding their bottom line, doing the work that they felt called to do by the gospel, like that they have been called to do since they have been in America. It's like, this is not new. And so, it was... That felt to me like an unforced error because, immediately it was like, oh, okay, you're coming for us. We see that,
20: Well, it's unforced error, but what it also does is it makes it a lot harder for him in November because I think what he doesn't realize is that he's taken away money from Miami. It's our archdiocese because he got in a snit, I believe it was $11 million, if I'm not mistaken.
0: Oh, yes.
20: He took away because of all the Pope stuff. So I'm like, Catholics who have been really faithful about voting for, I would say abortion, for pro-life, right? Now, you don't have to vote for that because he kind of got rid of Roe versus Wade. So what are you voting for? Why are you voting for this man? It's not because you want to see this happen. You're voting for him because you like the pain. You like suffering. You want to see people suffer. And if you like that, then you vote for Trump. If you don't like that, then you should, you know, take your vote and take it somewhere else.
0: Yeah. Yeah. Can you give me, this is such a big term, but like a gender analysis of all this? Because we have just been talking about men. And it is interesting, you know, because the backbone
20: he's fired
0: of the
20: every woman
0: Church,
20: in his cabinet almost, except Tulsi Gabbard. That should tell you something.
0: Absolutely. I'm just talking about like, you know, even on the Catholic side, on the you know, the administration side, the people of the Catholic Church are women. And, you know, women religious, but also just women faithful. And I am curious, like, we don't hear their voice in these big conversations when we talk about Pope Leo, when we talk about.
20: Yeah.
0: And I am curious how you're experiencing that, how, like, your friends and family on the ground. How is this resonating with women who are trying to, like, also be faithful in this time?
20: I think they're faithful to the church and not faithful to whatever Trump has to say.
0: Yeah,
20: I mean, I think one of the things that has been really interesting for me is that you're right. You may not be hearing as loud from the sisters, you know, or lay women or others, but I think that they're very much a part of what's going on. I mean, what's been interesting to me is that Pope Leo has been meeting with several of the nuns who are in different orders. So, right. And I think that's important for him. I don't think he's somebody who's going to say tomorrow, you know, let's have women priests. But I do think he's about trying to do something gender-wise. And I mean, let's talk about the biggest thing that just happened that really says something about him. Who was he pictured with, you know, 2 days ago? The Archbishop of Canterbury, who is a woman. So, you know, they prayed together. All of this just happened. You know, it didn't make a lot of news, not in America, but it made news over here, obviously. And I think that's the important thing, that he was there with a woman who is the head of the, you know, of the church in England, you know, besides the king, of course, you know, second in command, and with a series of priests and bishops and cardinals with him. So this is not, I think that to say that he's not seeing women is what's unseen, that, you know, what people are paying attention to. What the problem is in America is this, and I'll just be honest. America is a very patriarchal society, and we don't like to face that. We don't like to say it, but it's the white male patriarchal society. And so how news gets wrapped out is through this lens of patriarchy and through the screaming and the rantings of men who don't even understand who they're screaming and ranting at and don't understand the purpose. And so I think it's really interesting that you framed it that way. But the reality is that everybody else is paying attention. There were women all over this African trip, right?
0: Mm-hmm.
20: And that he, you know, met and went to meet sisters, went to meet different places, women who were very much a part of the ceremonies. And you know, Africa in certain countries is very male led too. But I think that's really interesting to think about in light of, you know, how Americans have been positing this argument about the Pope vis-a-vis what's happening in the rest of the world.
0: Yeah, that is so helpful. I do think it's really helpful to think about this also as Catholic leadership in America. And, you know, we think about Kennedy, that broke ground, you know, first Catholic president. We have a Catholic vice president who has a book coming out, by the way, about his conversion. It's kind of an odd publicity tour, I would say, this attack on Pope Leo, when you're about to have a book about your Catholic faith. I don't know. I don't do PR for him. But how does this track, you know, with a sense of Catholic leadership in positions of, you know, of power in America?
20: I think the trajectory is this. I think that Catholic leadership in America has a choice right now. And I think they're actually making the choice. And I think the choice is to do what, you know, what every Catholic should do. You pay attention to what's happening in your nation, but you follow after the teachings of the church. And so, you know, whether we're talking about just war or anything else like that, I think what you'd find is that a lot of Catholics who, you know, are maybe not converts, and I don't mean to slam converts here, but I want to talk about people who are cradle versus converts. You know, if you're a convert because you wanted to just think that this was going to make you more conservative, that you don't understand Catholicism and you don't understand some of the teachings of the church with regard to the poor or with regard to war or with regard to faith, right? And if you're somebody like Vance, who's saying, I'm going on a tour to talk about my Catholicness, when he basically didn't even do the minimum basic thing, which you do to convert to the church, which is take a rite of Christian initiation, and you just get baptized by some bishop because he's your friend and he gives you a couple of teachings, that does not make you a full Catholic. It makes you somebody who's on the periphery, but you haven't, A, lived the experience, and B, you haven't bothered to learn anything.
0: Dr. Butler, is there anything else that just coming from your like position at Oxford, just any words of advice for those of us who are stuck in the mud and mire here in America? Anything that you want to make sure that we hear from your lofty spires of Oxford?
20: Well, you know, it's funny to say that, but I do think there's one thing that people should realize. I think, you know, I still think a lot about what was happening in Minneapolis. And I think that the biggest thing that people can do right now, if they wanted to, let's say, act out their faith, if they have some, or even if they are, you know, atheists or agnostics, is to figure out how to be in community with other people. I think paying attention to all of this stuff that's happening right now is very toxic. When I'm here, I'm peaceful. I don't feel, you know, I can look at what's happening and I can really lament the state of the country, but I don't have to feel like I'm stuck in a really bad, dark place. And I think that for a lot of Americans right now, it feels like a really bad, dark place because it's just embarrassing all of the time to have someone who says crazy things every day, you know, who, you know, the people around him say things that are, you know, quoting, you know, fake scriptures. We have people around him that are enabling all of these things. And I think that that becomes very debilitating as we go up to the 250th anniversary of this country. I'd like to see people think more about what happens after this, because there will be an after. The question is how bad will the after be? It's bad now, but how bad will the after be? And what do we do to rebuild on some moral principles that make sense?
0: Dr. Anthea Butler is professor at University of Pennsylvania, where she chairs the Religious Studies Department. She's the author of White Evangelical Racism, The Politics of Morality in America, among other very valuable books. And she is now a visiting professor at Oxford University. Dr. Butler, I so appreciate your wisdom. Thank you for joining us from across the pond on The State of Belief.
20: You're welcome.
0: Up next, the insights of Jesuit priest Father Jim Martin. 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
2: Welcome to Code WAC, where we break down how our healthcare system really works, what it means for you, and how we can make it better for everyone. I'm your host, Brenda Gazar. This is part two of our conversation based on Bob Coleman's new ebook, Hostile Takeover. Bob's a retired healthcare professional who spent more than 40 years serving veterans through the U.S. Department of Veterans Affairs as a clinical pharmacist, medical informaticist, and researcher. Welcome back to Code WAC, Bob. So if the core problem is how the system is structured, what keeps that structure in place? In the ebook, Hostile Takeover, How Wall Street and Congress Hijacked American Healthcare and How We Can Take It Back, you refer to a political protection racket. What do you mean by that? And how does it help sustain a system that many argue is both costly and harmful?
3: I want to be very clear. I'm not suggesting anything illegal, but perhaps conspiratorial. I'm describing a structural pattern of incentives and influence that exist in large systems and particularly in our healthcare system. And the U.S. healthcare system is really large. The GDP of the United States is around $5 trillion, and the healthcare system is around 20% of that. At that scale and that much money and that higher percentage of our economy, it's naturally deeply connected to politics and policy. There is substantial lobbying by healthcare sectors. There's campaign contributions and ongoing engagement with policymakers. Over time, these forces create alignment between economic interests and political decision-making.
2: Got it. So this isn't some abstract theory. This pattern shapes what you pay for insurance, how much your prescription costs, and what care you can actually get.
3: The result is not a single decision or actor. It's a system that tends to stabilize itself and resist major structural change, even when the system has high cost, administrative complexity, and barriers to care. So when I use the phrase protection racket, I'm describing a system where the economic and political incentives

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7: Welcome back to the State of Belief. I'm Interfaith Alliance President Reverend Paul Brandeis Rauschenbusch. Reverend James Martin S.J. is a Catholic priest, editor-at-large of America Magazine, consultor to the Vatican Secretariat for Communications, and the best-selling author of books, including the profoundly influential Building a Bridge, How the Catholic Church and the LGBT Community Can Enter into a Relationship of Respect, Compassion, and Sensitivity. He has recently published a memoir titled Work in Progress, and here, wait for it. This is the best title. Work in Progress, Confession of a Busboy, Dishwasher, Caddy, Usher, Factory Worker, Bank Teller, Corporate Tool, and Priest. Whew! Father Martin is a frequent commentator in the national and international media and a valuable voice on church-state relations and all things having to do with religion and how it affects us in our daily life, but also in how it affects our public life. So, Father Jim, it is so great to have you with us once again on The State of Belief.
8: Thanks. Nice to be back, Paul. Good to see you.
7: Congratulations again on the book. It's like literally the most beautiful book. And I know you put that out there and then you just hope people accept it with the beauty and love that you wrote it with. How has it been to get that out there into the world?
8: Well, you know, Paul, that's really interesting. It's been pretty surprising in terms of how moving it's been. You know, you always want people to read the book, but there are a few things that people are keying into, and it's a book about sort of finding work and some crazy summer jobs and then finding God, you know, as a Jesuit priest. A couple of things have been interesting. One, people say, oh, that reminds me of my summer jobs. That's been fun to listen to all this kind of crazy. And everybody has crazy stories. That's the first thing. Second of all, people are really keying into, oh my gosh, I grew up in the 60s, 70s and 80s. And I remember shag carpeting and, you know, faux wood paneling and stuff. But really, it's been moving to hear people say it's encouraged them to kind of look back over their own lives and see the ways that God has been at work, which I've found very moving. So it's been, you know, giving these book talks and listening to people has been really lovely and pretty profound in many occasions.
7: Yeah, we did an earlier episode that really focused on this, but like my real favorite thing about the book is that it gives permission to look back to understand how God was working rather than, you know, I think there's this idea that everybody has to understand the call and it's just following along with the clearly set steps that everyone must take in order to do the right thing with God. And generally, I don't know that that's how life works with God. It actually, for me, it is so much of a backward-looking story in order to understand this moment with the encouragement that I can step forward in faith that God is still working, even if I don't really always know what I'm doing.
8: Yeah, and I think when we look back and see how kind of varied it's been and how crazy it's been, it gives us sort of support in the in the present when we say, you know, things are kind of crazy now. And I'm sure when we look back in the present, we'll be able to see God's hand. But yeah, that's part of the point of the book, to encourage others.

0: the people to look back and say, you know, how has God at work in your what seems like a kind of a crazy, mixed up, you know, variegated life? You know, I love that expression, God writes straight with crooked lines, you know, so I think so that's part of the book, too. Yeah,
1: I love it. I love it. And, you know, the recognition that you and I both, I mean, we're both incredibly young, but have also lived a while. And, you know, it is we've had difficult times before. This is another one of those challenging times. And for you, your milieu, and especially right now, is the Catholic Church. You're kind of a man of the people, but you're also very embedded in the Catholic Church and the Catholic mindset and worldview in I would say one of the best ways. And you're out there speaking about it. This is an interesting time for the Catholic Church. Excuse that if it sounds, you know, weird.
0: No, it is. You're right.
1: It is. It feels like, okay, very interesting to me that the Catholic Church is now in a position of speaking out in a way that it remains completely true to the values it's held throughout. And yet it is being perceived in a way that is somehow oppositional and to the current administration. And so tell me a little bit about what has surprised you. And, you know, we're speaking into this context of, you know, the Pope Leo, who, when I think elevated, you and I talked about this, like, this is not a radical person who's going to go out there and be, you know, hammering home anything. Like, he was very methodical. He's very intentional. And yet here we are, where he's been saying things that have put him in at least an internet feud with President Trump. So tell me a little bit about how you're reading this moment for Pope Leo, and then let's get into the broader church.
0: I think that's a really interesting question. And I think there's two things going on. The first thing, and we can talk about this later, is that even before the election of Pope Leo, the U.S. bishops really found their voice when it came to migration, right? And they were united. And they were united at the U.S. bishops conference level and individual bishops. Now, not all of them were as outspoken, but there really was this sort of forceful pushback in terms of the administration's policies. Then something really interesting happened. You know, we had the election of the first pope. Obviously, everybody knows that. But, you know, Paul, as you were asking the question, I was thinking, I really think that so much of this is because he is an American and he speaks English. Because Francis would have said the same things, right? I mean, maybe not in the exact same way. And other candidates for the papacy, Cardinal Parolin, Cardinal Tagle, they would have said more or less the same thing. But it's impossible to dismiss Pope Leo in the way that people often dismissed Pope Francis by saying, oh, well, he doesn't understand the United States. Or by saying, well, actually, in the Italian and the Spanish, that's not what he meant. He meant this. When you have the Pope speaking directly, and I want to say as an aside, he rarely mentions Donald Trump or Vice President Vance or any person unless he's asked. Right. Usually it's kind of about war and peace in general. But when he's asked, he's not afraid to say, you know, this is what I think. And it is impossible for an American to misunderstand him because he's speaking English. And it is impossible for people who would seek to oppose him to say he doesn't know what he's talking about, because he does. Not only because he's an American, but also because he lived outside of America for a long time and can comment on those, you know, realities.
1: But one of the funny things is that they actually did have the gumption to say he doesn't know what he's talking about. And that was one of the moments where I, you know, mouth drop, where I was like, I cannot be reading this right. I cannot be reading this right, that J.D. Vance and President Trump are telling the Pope that he should be more careful with his theology, or like, or that he doesn't really understand just war. I mean, these are some crazy accusations. I mean, when you heard that, I mean, you must have like woken up to this news and been like, oh my God, tell me how that landed with you.
0: The first sort of salvo was President Trump's Truth Social post, really attacking the Pope. And I was shocked by that. talking about him as a woke pope and weak on crime, you know, as if he's some sort of mayor or governor. It made no sense. It was really pretty unhinged, very uncharitable, very unchristian. And I thought this is a real sort of breaking of a taboo. Now, I'm sure a lot of people would cheer that and think that's wonderful. And then shortly after that, Vice President Vance said that he needs to be, the Pope needs to be careful when he speaks about theology, particularly the just war. Now, the irony of that statement was manifold. So one, Pope Leo, you know, like you and me, have master's degrees in theology. He has a doctoral degree in canon law from a pontifical university. And moreover, when J.D. Vance was saying this, Pope Leo, who is a member of the Augustinian religious order, was at the sort of the place where St. Augustine, he was in Hippo in Africa, you know, praying there. And Augustine is the basically the architect, the original architect of the just war theory. So you're telling an Augustinian pope who, while he's visiting the basically the grave of St. Augustine, doesn't understand just war theory. Well, so it was really shocking.
1: At one point, wasn't he the head of the Augustine order? I mean, or do I have that wrong?
0: That's right. For twice. He was the head of the Augustinians twice.
1: It's like me saying to
0: Babe Ruth or Sammy Sosa or Ted Williams, pick your person. You know, you don't understand baseball. You really need to know baseball a little better.
1: Be careful
0: right?
1: with your baseball references.
0: Yeah, so it was very condescending and really sort of surprising that another Catholic would say that about the Pope.
1: Yeah. I mean, you know, just about the week on crime, this is so random, but I think because he's from Chicago and President Trump has a longstanding beef with Chicago. And I think that there might be some sort of who knows what's going on in that head, but like some sort of association of him with Chicago, weak on crime, you know, woke. I don't know. But like, I just think that there was something there that just felt, I don't.
0: Well, so, I think what happened was this, Paul, that came an hour or so after the 60 Minutes interview with Cardinals McElroy and Supich and Tobin, who talked about immigration and talked about just war. So I think he was very angry. I mean, I'm assuming because of the timing, he was very angry about that. He had religion on his mind. And then, of course, he tweeted out the image of himself as Jesus Christ. But I think what's going on is weak on crime to me means you are allowing these supposedly criminal migrants into the country, and you don't care about that. I think it's a way of marginalizing his voice. You know, it breaks this taboo. And after that, you saw Speaker Johnson and a number of other people attacking the Pope. So the taboo has been broken. It is now okay to attack the Pope personally and to say he doesn't know what he's talking about. And so it is an attempt, conscious or unconscious, of marginalizing his voice. But, you know, I mentioned to a couple people recently that there's two reasons that's not going to work. Number one, Pope Leo is pretty fearless, and he's not, you know, attacking President Trump or Vice President Vance per se, but he's going to keep preaching the gospel. And two, as Jesus said, you know, my words are not going to pass away. So I think that, you know, the response is going to continue, if not directly to President Trump, then to these issues.
1: One of the most powerful moments for me was in Pope Leo's response. He essentially said, I am not afraid of you. And that felt really important. Just kind of, and it was rooted in the gospel. I am not afraid of you. And there's like, you know, fear not, you know, kind of like really rooted in his faith. And also like, you think you're the first bully I've met? You think this just felt really important to hear. And I latched on to that because fear is a tool. I am curious for you about like the broader Catholic Church right now. I mean, there were some polls that came out that said among Latino Catholics, this has been really bad for Trump. But among white Catholics, it actually has not been so bad. And I just am, that feels like, I mean, it feels like reality, frankly. I'm sorry to say, like race and religion, you know, you could really have to acknowledge that that's a part of what we're dealing with right now, is this kind of inherent racism that is happening across our country and within religion. But how do you understand the broader Catholic Church and this dynamic with the, you know, these incredible, not only the Pope, but as you said, these bishops and the hierarchy kind of saying, no, we're not accepting this. How do you understand that and the broader understanding of the American Catholic Church?
0: Well, let me talk briefly about the fear. One thing to understand about Pope Leo, as you know, is that he was at work as a bishop in Peru, right, in a very poor diocese. So he understands, you know, dealing with governments. He is also, from what I remember at the Synod, he's a very sort of a centered person. And after his election, I asked one of his Augustinian brothers, what's he like? He said, oh, he's very prayerful. He's very kind. We love him. He's great. But he's no pushover, right? He's really very firm. And, you know, he said, I'm not afraid of the administration. And I think President Trump is realizing that he has someone who is speaking out against his policies, who he can't suborn or co-opt or threaten with tariffs or I'm going to bomb your country or whatever. He can't. And I think that's frustrating to him. In terms of the larger church, I'm actually surprised at those. I did read the Times thing that said it was hurting him with Latinos, particularly the image of him as Jesus Christ. But I'll just tell you, Paul, anecdotally, and maybe it's because I hang around with mostly progressives, but anecdotally, I've heard that the attack on the Pope, and if you see this online too, upset pretty much every Catholic in the United States. I mean, unless you are someone who already hates Pope Leo, and there are a few people out there already, I think people were really shocked at how personal it was and how ad hominem it was and just how rude it was. So I can't imagine that that has helped him, that has helped the president in any way.
1: That was another one of those moments in where you read a poll and you're like, maybe, but let's let this ride out, because I'm not sure that that makes sense to me. And so I think we're going to find that, you know, people, you know, hardcore Trumpers are going to be hardcore Trumpers, you know. But I think for those people who are like, you know, still kind of like maybe giving him the benefit of the doubt, the attack on the Pope, but then also like the whole thing with like showing up like Jesus, it was also unhinged and kind of gives lie to this like, I'm on the side of the religious folks. I'm on the side of, you know, I don't think anybody can honestly claim anymore that he is on the side of the religious folk. Even very conservative bishops ask for an apology. You know, there's people on the Religious Liberty Commission. I think Bishop Bannon that's wrong. Barron. He asked for an apology. He was like, this goes beyond the pale, you know? And so anyway, but I wonder how this filters down, because, you know, we're talking big macro level, but ultimately all of this has implications for the people. And I know for you as a pastor who has a pastoral heart, and for priests and for nuns and for people who are working with immigrant communities and people in the pews, this is hard. This is really hard stuff. And it happened right around Easter. And so I'm just curious how you are hearing about the pastoral cost of all of this political drama.
0: People are upset in terms of just the sort of confusing times in which we live, right? They really were pretty offended. I think that Catholics, in a sense, close ranks when people... Attacking the Pope is basically like attacking the church to a Catholic, right? It's not attacking God or attacking Jesus, but it's attacking the church. And whatever you feel about the church, it's your family, it's your home, and so you're going to be protective. You know, you might criticize your family or your mom or your dad or your sisters, but when someone outside does it, it's a little different. I think by the same token, Catholics are not a monolith, as you know, and Catholic Republicans vote Republican and Catholic Democrats vote Democrat, right? And so I think it's easier to understand their political responses by understanding their sort of party affiliations. But it's a confusing time. By the same token, I think people are, from what I hear, very grateful that Pope Leo is on the scene because of his desire for unity, because of his unwillingness to engage in any sort of ad hominem attack, and because of his calmness. They call him apparently in Italy, Il Papa Calmo, which I love.
1: That's really good.
0: It is. And, you know, Francis, who I loved and I think is a saint and will be declared a saint someday, was wonderful. He wasn't Il Papa Calmo. You know, he was very sort of dramatic and kind of effusive and, you know, would say things that were off the cuff sometimes. And Leo is much more reserved. Now, let me tell you, you asked about surprises. One of the biggest surprises for me is this. In the synod, when I got to know him a little bit, we were at the same table. He was extremely quiet and very reserved, very, not shy, but very still and very quiet. So I thought, and many people did, that he is going to be very careful about press conferences and speaking to people and answering questions, and it's going to be no comment. Instead, he gave a number of press conferences during his papal trip. And interestingly, someone pointed out in the office here, more than Francis. Francis would give one little press conference on the way to whatever country he was going to. He'd visit all the countries, and then he'd give a press conference on the way back. Leo gave several press conferences in air. Secondly, every Tuesday at Castel Gandolfo, where he takes his Tuesday holiday, he gives often a sort of informal press conference outside. So the big surprise for me is that he is, in effect, more vocal and more accessible to the press than Francis was. And Francis was this kind of extrovert, and Leo is a much more introverted guy. That, to me, is fascinating. Because, you know, when he comes out, for those who are, like, in the know, you see pictures of him coming out of Castel Gandolfo at night. He could just blow by the reporters and say nothing. Hey, God bless you. He doesn't. He answers their questions. So that's been a surprise and kind of a pleasant one, I'll say.
1: Yeah, and especially for you as a someone who does communications and understands the value of communications and helping the world understand a position. And it has been really important. And I'll leave you with one thought that I would love for you to comment on. I saw Timothy Snyder, who's a good thinker and had that book on tyranny. And he had an interesting take. Did you see this? It was really interesting. He said Donald Trump's beef, I'm just paraphrasing, but beef with Pope Leo is actually not about Pope Leo. It's about God. Because Donald Trump cannot handle any other object of devotion other than himself. And so what he's really doing is vying for the devotion of the people. And Pope Leo represents a threat because he's pointing people towards God rather than Donald Trump. I thought that was, for someone who doesn't, you know, I've had him on this show, and he doesn't, like, he wouldn't say, like, he's a big, doesn't do religion exactly, but he's versed. I thought that was an interesting take. Do you have any immediate thoughts about that?
0: Yeah, I mean, the answer is, it's very provocative, but who knows what's going on inside of Donald Trump's mind. I think another possibility, which you see in his administration, is there's also the fear that we can't say God is on our side any longer, which they're constantly doing, like Secretary Hegseth and Mike Johnson and Vice President Pence. And you see that a lot. You know, God's on our side. God loves us. God. Now, you know, I do believe God blesses everybody, blesses their troops. God makes the rain fall on the just and the unjust. I think Leo is pointing out that God is on everyone's side. And if really God had to pick sides, it's God is close to the brokenhearted. God is close to the poor in Africa and to the people who are being bombed wherever they are. And so this sort of claiming the mantle of divine protection is also something that is being threatened. And I think that really does, that threatens a lot of people, I would imagine, based on their comments. That must be threatening to a lot of people in the administration, right? And just, in fact, just yesterday, Cardinal Robert McElroy, the Archbishop of Washington, wrote an article for us in America Magazine that talked about this war being an unjust one and saying not only is it not only does the Catholic Church have the right to say it's unjust, but it needs to say it's unjust. So that those kinds of things, I think, eat away at people who say, you know, God's on our side and our will is God's will. And that's really pretty idolatrous. And I think that threatens the administration as well.
1: Father Jim Martin is a journalist, editor, best-selling author, and consultant to the Vatican in Rome. His latest book is Work in Progress, Confessions of a Busboy, Dishwasher, Caddy, Usher, Factory Worker, Bank Teller, Corporate Tool, and Priest. Father Jim, it is great having you every time on the State of Belief. Thank you for joining us.
0: Thanks, Paul. Always a pleasure. God bless you.
1: 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I cannot wait. 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
4: Good news for lefties and America. 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Now, let's get to some good news headlines designed to brighten your day. Illinois House Speaker Chris Welch is endorsing a proposed 3% tax on those making more than $1 million annually. On the table are two competing measures that would put the question of a so-called millionaire's tax on the November ballot as an amendment to the Illinois Constitution. In an interview with WBEZ, the speaker made his backing of a millionaire's tax crystal clear. "I'm a big supporter of the fact that those who can pay more should pay more," Welch said. "If we can come to some kind of consensus on how to get it done and where the money should go, I want to be a part of that." Governor J.B. Pritzker is also in support of the concept of an additional income tax on the state's highest earners. "To pay the bills of the state of Illinois, it's fair if the wealthiest people in the state and the wealthiest corporations in the state pay more than average folks, working folks, and the most vulnerable," Pritzker said at a press conference. Welch said a millionaire's tax is a reasonable way to address what he calls an affordability crisis for Illinois residents. In addition to paying down the state's pension debt and funding historically underfunded school districts. The Pennsylvania Supreme Court ruled last week that it's unconstitutional to automatically sentence someone to life in prison without the possibility of parole for a killing they didn't participate in or personally commit. The ruling cites protections against cruel punishments in Pennsylvania's state constitution in order to rein in the state's especially harsh sentences for so-called felony murder. a charge that allows officials to prosecute someone for murder because of their involvement in a crime that led to a death. Derek Lee, who challenged his life without parole sentence a decade ago and whose appeal resulted in the court's decision, was convicted of felony murder, which is classified as second-degree murder in Pennsylvania, for his participation in a 2014 burglary in which his accomplice fatally shot the homeowner during a struggle. Lee, who was 29 at the time, wasn't in the room when the shooting happened. The state's prohibition is different than the federal Constitution's Eighth Amendment, which bans punishment that is cruel and unusual. With nearly 1,100 Pennsylvanians currently serving life without parole sentences for felony murder, the punishment may not be considered unusual, but Lee and his attorneys argued that it is nonetheless cruel to automatically condemn someone to die in prison for a killing they didn't commit. Lee said in an interview that one of the best moments of last week was when he got to share the news with someone who's been in prison for 51 years for a felony murder conviction and was denied commutation months ago. To hear him say that this was the best news he's got in 50 years was a blessing to hear, Lee wrote. I'm just prayerful that the legislature does the right thing and gives those men and women the opportunity to show and prove that we are worth the price of redemption. So my friends Dan and Jen do a podcast called Bandcamp, a comedy podcast where they read banned books and try to figure out why they were banned in the first place. The season has been going for a while now, so best catch up. The book is The Catcher in the Rye by J.D. Salinger. It's been traumatizing school boards since the 1950s because its protagonist, 16-year-old Holden Caulfield, says damn a few times and thinks most adults are full of it. Apparently, that's dangerous. They read each chapter out loud, react to it in real time, and then talk about why it got banned. The twist? Neither of them has ever read the book before. So, you're basically listening to two grown adults finally doing their high school homework, out loud, together, slightly confused. 10 seasons in, they still haven't found a good reason to ban any of them. And I'm excited to say that yours truly, Beowulf Rocklin, is back on every episode with a special news segment covering the latest in book banning. So, if you like books, hate censorship, or just want to hear two people try to understand why anyone's scared of Holden Caulfield, search Bandcamp. That's banned with two N's, Bandcamp, wherever you listen to podcasts. Maryland lawmakers approved a major energy bill in the waning hours of the legislative session Monday, what one legislative leader called the crown jewel of the 2026 session, a bill they hope will put money back into constituents' pockets. Lawmakers who face re-election this fall leave Annapolis hoping the Utility Relief Act will do enough to ease concerns about sky-high utility costs, even though consumers may not see many of the effects on their bills for quite some time. The bill is currently expected to provide about $150 in annual relief for the average Maryland household. But that estimate only includes one small but controversial piece of the bill, the temporary cuts to an energy efficiency surcharge on electric bills. Those cuts will take effect in 2027, but ratepayers could see savings sooner since lawmakers also pulled $100 million out of a state fund to pay for the energy efficiency program called Empower Maryland, reducing the amount that must be paid by ratepayers. It puts money in people's pocket now, while reforming the system to ensure we have rate relief and a stronger grid down the road, House Speaker Joseline Pena Milnick said as the bill was speeding toward final passage. Governor Wes Moore, who joined a news conference Monday with Pena Milnick and Senate President Bill Ferguson supporting the bill, is expected to sign the legislation. It will take effect immediately afterward. Over 2 days last month, people in 15 co-op apartments in the Washington Heights area of Manhattan who have had to rely on portable hot plates and microwaves for meal preparations for nearly 4 years were fitted with new induction stoves via a scheme supported by state and city governments, along with nonprofit groups. The project is a prelude to a much larger task for Copper, the company that supplied these induction stoves, and is now working on a $32 million pilot to replace gas stoves in 10,000 apartments across the New York City Housing Authority system, the largest public housing network in the United States. An initial trial in 100 of these apartments should start early next year. Advocates claim the inroads induction stoves are making in New York following a similar move made to install the stoves in low-income housing in California demonstrate a viable alternative to gas, which has jumped in price amid the Iran war. Gas also gives off pollution harmful to the health of residents and worsens the climate crisis. Josh Land, co-founder of Copper, said that previous iterations of electric coil stoves may have been underwhelming to consumers, but superior induction stove options, when coupled with city and state climate mandates, should help accelerate uptake for a range of cleaner appliances across the U.S. Josh Land, co-founder of Copper, said that previous iterations of electric coil stoves may have been underwhelming to consumers, but superior induction stove options, when coupled with city and state climate mandates, should help accelerate uptake for a range of cleaner appliances across the U.S. Up next, a listener-suggested story. Back in a minute. And now a listener-suggested story from Linda in Ann Arbor, Michigan. Tens of thousands of acres in a remote stretch of the Michigan Upper Peninsula's Huron Mountains are now permanently protected from future development and open for public recreation. The Michigan Department of Natural Resources announced it closed March 20th on a conservation easement with lime timber for 73,000 acres of working forest land known as the Michigamme Highlands. The timber company will continue to own and harvest the forested property, where dense boreal forest is considered critical to climate resiliency. The area near Lake Superior includes abundant wildlife habitat, high-quality brook trout streams, and about 13,600 acres of wetlands used by Michigan's reintroduced moose population. The conservation easement requires the timber company to harvest trees at sustainable levels to both support the forest products industry and maintain wildlife habitat and water quality. Officials estimate the logging work will generate about $4 million annually for Baraga, Iron, and Marquette counties. The public can use the Michigamme Highlands for recreation, including hunting, fishing, kayaking, hiking, and berry picking. There are also designed mountain biking and horseback riding trails, along with 70-plus miles of roads and trails for snowmobiling and off-road vehicle use. DNR officials worked over the past 5 years to secure grant funding for the conservation easement. Funding included more than $15 million from the U.S. Forest Service's Forest Legacy Program, $4.2 million from the Michigan Natural Resources Trust Fund, and $1 million from the National Fish and Wildlife Foundation. Thanks for that story, Linda. If you have thoughts, ideas, or more good news to share, we'd love to hear from you. Call or message us at 202-656-6271. Drop us a line at Beowulf@2SquaredMediaProductions.com or send it to us at Good News for Lefties on Facebook, Instagram, or Blue Sky. According to reporting by Bloomberg, about half of the data centers slated to open in the U.S. in 2026 will either face delays or outright cancellations. The publication interviewed analysts at market intelligence company Sightline Climate, which noted that 12 gigawatts worth of power-consuming data centers are set to open in the U.S. this year. But here's the catch. They say only a third of those are actually under construction right now, with the rest in a liminal pre-production stage in which they could, and likely will be, canceled. It's not just for data centers planned for 2026, either. Among data centers slated to open in 2027, only about 6.3 gigawatts worth of computing infrastructure are actually under construction, compared to 21.5 announced gigawatts. In the coming years, the vast majority of data centers planned for launch between 2028 and 2032 have yet to even break ground. There are a further 37 gigawatts of planned infrastructure which haven't even received a firm completion date, only 4.5 of which have actually begun work. Those delays, it seems, are due to a key bottleneck: electrical components manufactured abroad. Batteries, electrical transformers, and circuit breakers all make up less than 10% of the cost to construct one data center, but it's impossible to build new data centers without them. As demand for those components far outpaces supply in the U.S., data center firms have had to source these components from manufacturers in Canada, Mexico, South Korea, and China.
5: When Donald Trump was inaugurated, like all presidents, he swore an oath to preserve, protect, and defend the Constitution.
6: Instead, Donald Trump has decided to swerve, deflect, and upend the Constitution and treat it like a terms and conditions page.
5: I'm Professor Corey Brettschneider.
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7: Hey, I'm John Fugelsang. Do you ever watch these Christian nationalists and right-wing fundamentalists on TV and think, Jesus Christ, these people are the opposite of Jesus Christ? You know, Christianity was supposed to be about love and service, but millions of Americans have grown up to find their nice religion's been hijacked by this mean, authoritarian, tax-free clique. I wrote a book about how these right-wingers aren't actually on the side of Jesus, and historically, they never have been. Separation of Church and Hate, A Sane Person's Guide to Taking Back the Bible from Fundamentalist Fascists and Flock-Fleecing Frauds. It's a very irreverent and biblically correct book for believers, atheists, agnostics, and anybody who's ever going to have to deal with a Christian extremist in your family, workplace, or government. On all the issues that divide us, using actual verses from that book they claim to follow. They've got a First Amendment right to twist the Bible to their liking. You've got a First Amendment right to call them out for it. And you'll be surprised at how good it feels.
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2: And me, Sean Smith-Pierce. The Politics Bar is like a neighborhood bar wherever you are. 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
1: 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Hey, it's Jody Hamilton.
2: 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The Politics Bar is like a neighborhood bar wherever you are. 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
4: 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I'm Beowulf Rocklin. Back to the news. Lori Chavez de Ramer, Donald Trump's labor secretary, is stepping down. after a series of misconduct allegations, including having an affair with a subordinate and drinking on the job. Chavez de Remer is the third cabinet member, all women, to depart during the president's second term, following Homeland Security Secretary Kristi Noem and Attorney General Pam Bondi. Chavez de Remer's exit comes after she became entangled in a string of political and personal controversies. The Labor Secretary and her close aides are currently under investigation by the department's Inspector General over allegations of professional misconduct. These include claims that Chavez de Remer had an affair with a member of her security detail, kept a stash of alcohol in her office, and used government resources for personal travel while her aides allegedly sought to channel grants towards politically connected figures. During her tenure, the administration canceled millions of dollars in international grants that a Labor Department division administered to combat child and slave labor around the world, ending their work that had helped reduce the number of child laborers worldwide by 78 million over the past two decades. Goodbye to all that. Utah lawmakers have voted to stiffen penalties on retailers who chronically overcharge customers. The new state law, which takes effect on May 6th, was introduced in direct response to a Guardian newspaper investigation of overpricing practices at two national chains, Dollar General and Family Dollar. The investigation, published in December, found that Dollar General stores failed more than 4,300 government price accuracy inspections in 23 states between 2022 and 2025. The smaller Family Dollar chain failed more than 2,100 price accuracy inspections in 20 states during the same period. Among the biggest offenders was a Family Dollar store in Provo, Utah, a city of 115,000 people that is home to Brigham Young University. According to state records, the store failed 28 pricing inspections in the four-year span. During one visit, an inspector discovered overcharges for 48% of the items she tested, including baked beans, Ivory soap, frozen pizza, and disposable diapers. State Representative Candace Pierucci, who sponsored the Utah bill, singled out the Provo store and its 48% overcharge rate when she introduced the legislation on the House floor in February. The Republican lawmaker noted that shoppers do not always notice overcharges. Historically, civil penalties for repeat offenders in Utah topped out at $5,000 per failed price accuracy inspection. The new law imposes a $10,000 fine per failed inspection, starting with the sixth violation. It passed with bipartisan support. In addition to dollar stores, the increased penalties also apply to supermarkets, box stores, and other retailers. As you may know at this point, my friends Dan and Jen do a podcast called Band Camp, a comedy podcast where they read banned books and try to figure out why they were banned in the first place. The new season has started, and it's live now. The book is The Catcher in the Rye by J.D. Salinger. It's been traumatizing school boards since the 1950s because its protagonist, 16-year-old Holden Caulfield, says damn a few times and thinks most adults are full of it. Apparently, that's dangerous. They read each chapter out loud, react to it in real time, then talk about why it got banned. The twist, neither of them has ever read the book before, so you're basically listening to two grown adults finally doing their high school homework, out loud, together, slightly confused. 10 seasons in, they still haven't found a good reason to ban any of them. And I'm excited to say that yours truly, Beowulf Rocklin, is back on every episode with a special new segment covering the latest in book banning. So, if you like books, hate censorship, or just want to hear two people try to understand why anyone is scared of Holden Caulfield, search Bandcamp. That's Band with two N's, Bandcamp, wherever you listen to podcasts. The Los Angeles Unified School District and the union representing teachers have reached a tentative contract agreement days before a threatened strike. UTLA is one of three unions that has not reached a contract agreement with the school district and was expected to strike along with the other two unions that are also seeking new contracts. Los Angeles Unified is pleased to announce that the district reached a tentative two-year agreement with the United Teachers Los Angeles, UTLA, that increases their members' salary scales by 11.65% and increases the beginning teacher salary to $77,000 per year, LAUSD said. Local 99 represents cafeteria workers, special education assistants, custodians, and bus drivers. SEIU Local 99 Executive Director Max Arias said in a statement that a strike is a last resort. The union remains open to discussions with the LAUSD, Arias said. In a statement last week, the school district said it was focused on avoiding a strike, but preparing for the possibility of the first walkout since 2019. Preparations include plans around online learning, food distribution sites, and more so that their students can remain safe and well while an agreement is made. Harvard University's Graduate Student Union began its strike on Tuesday following 14 months of contract negotiations and nearly a year without an active contract. The union, which represents over 4,000 workers, began picketing Tuesday morning across campus and will be withholding labor indefinitely, said Jacob Wolf, a graduate student and spokesperson for the union. This move follows a strike authorization vote in which 79% of the union's voting eligible members participated, with 96% voting in favor. Graduate student workers will suspend teaching and research labor until Harvard's bargaining team takes substantive action in addressing the union's key issues: pay that keeps pace with the rising cost of living, recourse for harassment and discrimination, support for non-citizen unions, protections for academic freedom, and fair share fees to equitably distribute the expenses of union representation, among others. We have tried to have faith in the bargaining process, but after 14 months, it has become clear that our only option is to strike, said Evan Lehmeyer, PhD candidate in population health sciences and union executive board member. Our work is not sustainable and our community is not safe without the protections we are advocating for. Harvard must understand that the university is built on our labor, and that labor is not guaranteed. The strike would mark the third walkout in HGSU's history. Graduate student workers struck for 5 weeks in 2019 without securing an initial contract, and staged a three-day strike in 2021 before reaching a tentative agreement weeks later. Up next, a listener-suggested story. Back in a minute. And now a listener-suggested story from Kathleen in Pearl City, Hawaii. In Hawaii, researchers are literally paving the roads with good intentions. They have come up with an innovative method for putting the island's plastic pollution to work, covering its road with asphalt mixed with plastic waste and old fishing nets. While plastic paving initiatives are happening in places like Missouri and Texas, it is designed to solve the island's unique exposure to discarded fishing gear, tourist waste, and the Great Pacific Garbage Patch, which engulfs the island chain every few years. We're extremely concerned about the shredding of plastics or other chemicals into the environment, because this can expose humans and animals to toxic plastic additives, leading to hormone disruption, chronic inflammation, and reproductive problems, says chemist Jennifer Lynch, head of the Center for Marine Debris Research at Hawaii Pacific University in Honolulu. The center runs the Nets to Roads program, in which marine biologist Malfada de Freitas and colleagues collect and sort marine debris and plastic gathered from beaches, picking out waste made with a durable plastic called polyethylene. The waste and nets are sent to the U.S. mainland, where they're shredded and ground, and then returned to an Oahu-based pavement production facility, where they're mixed with other ingredients to make asphalt. The team is now making an industrial solvent called dichlorobenzene to extract the plastic polymers out of the mixed dust to more accurately quantify how many were being released. These results are forthcoming. Thanks so much for that story, Kathleen. If you have thoughts, ideas, or more good news to share, we'd love to hear from you. Call or message us at 202-656-6271. Drop us a line at Beowulf at twosquaredmediaproductions.com or send it to us at Good News for Lefties on Facebook, Instagram, or Blue Sky. Meals on Wheels America announced an extraordinary $70 million unrestricted donation from philanthropist Mackenzie Scott. This transformational act of generosity and trust is a powerful vote of confidence in the organization's mission, its leadership, and its ability to create lasting impacts for seniors and communities throughout the nationwide Meals on Wheels network. One in three local Meals on Wheels providers has a wait list, with seniors waiting an average of 4 months for meals and the critical social connection that comes with them. Federal funding has not kept pace with a growing need, leaving a widening gap that even generous philanthropy simply cannot fill. We are deeply grateful for this extraordinary act of generosity and trust that will help us move closer to a world where every senior who needs Meals on Wheels gets it, said Ellie Hollander, President and Chief Executive Officer at Meals on Wheels America. This investment will help accelerate our strategic plan and strengthen the capacity of local providers so more seniors can access the meals and social connection they need to live nourished, independent lives. The Meals on Wheels network is ready to serve more seniors, but the needs of the aging population are growing rapidly, and the infrastructure and resources have not kept pace, especially with this administration. This investment helps strengthen the network and expand its capacity. However, as a public-private partnership, it will take continued partnership from donors, foundations, corporations, and everyday supporters, as well as adequate and sustained federal funding that is important, that can't be forgotten post-Trump administration. Really important. Don't forget about the federal funding. That is ultimately what's going to keep it going, to ensure that every senior who needs Meals on Wheels can receive it. Doing so saves lives and taxpayer dollars.
7: Hey, I'm John Fugelsang. Do you ever watch these Christian nationalists and right-wing fundamentalists on TV and think, Jesus Christ, these people are the opposite of Jesus Christ? You know, Christianity was supposed to be about love and service, but millions of Americans have grown up to find their nice religion's been hijacked by this mean, authoritarian, tax-free clique. I wrote a book about how these right-wingers aren't actually on the side of Jesus, and historically, they never have been. Separation of Church and Hate, A Sane Person's Guide to Taking Back the Bible from Fundamentalist Fascists and Flock-Fleecing Frauds. It's a very irreverent and biblically correct book for believers, atheists, agnostics, and anybody who's ever going to have to deal with a Christian extremist in your family, workplace, or government. On all the issues that divide us, using actual verses from that book they claim to follow. They've got a First Amendment right to twist the Bible to their liking. You've got a First Amendment right to call them out for it. And you'll be surprised at how good it feels.
8: When Donald Trump was inaugurated, like all presidents, he swore an oath to preserve, protect, and defend the Constitution.
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10: 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Quote, and I will promptly report.

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4: 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I'm Beowulf Rocklin. You can find out more at goodnewsforlefties.com. Let's go back to the news. A lawyer for a family that has spent close to a year at an immigration detention center in Texas at the insistence of the Trump administration demanded the family's release late Monday after a federal magistrate found that requiring them to endure further detention risks compounding the constitutional violation. Hayam El-Gamal and her five children, including five-year-old twins, were detained last June after her husband, Mohammed Sabri Suleiman, was charged in connection with a firebombing attack that targeted protesters who were calling for the release of Israeli hostages. El-Gamal entered divorce proceedings with her husband after his arrest and is legally separated from him. She has maintained that she and her children knew nothing about his plans to attack the protesters. The family has reportedly been detained longer than any other immigrant family under the Trump administration. Under court-mandated restrictions, the government is not permitted to detain children longer than 20 days. The family has raised alarms for months about medical neglect, which has been reported at numerous ICE facilities, as well as rotten food and unsafe drinking water. The eldest daughter in the family, 18-year-old Habiba Suleiman, was separated from her mother and siblings after telling reporters about the conditions at the center. Their attorney, Eric Lee, said that the family feels vindicated by the judge's decision, but they have gone through enough in the last 10.5 months of detention to know it's not over yet because of how brazen and sadistic the White House has been to this family and five innocent children. "They're still detained," said Lee Monday night. "Release the El-Gamal family."

0: Emily immediately. The Cape Henlopen School District in Delaware, one of five school districts in several states where the U.S. Department of Education earlier this month rescinded agreements protecting the rights of transgender students, says it will continue to provide a safe and supportive learning environment for all students. The Cape Henlopen District is in Sussex County, a short distance from Rehoboth Beach, a Delaware resort town with many LGBTQ residents and summer visitors. The other school districts for which the U.S. Education Department ended trans non-discrimination agreements include the Delaware Valley School District in Pennsylvania, Sacramento City Unified School District in California, Fife School District in Washington State, and La Mesa Spring Valley School District, also in California. A statement on Cape Henlopen School District's website says the district has a policy of non-discrimination based on a wide range of categories, including race, religion, creed, gender, and sexual orientation or gender identity. They will help maintain the rights of those students. As you may know, my friends Jen and Dan do a podcast called Bandcamp, a comedy podcast where they read banned books and try to figure out why they were banned in the first place. The new season has started. It's live now. It's been live for a while, and they're going through that book, The Catcher in the Rye, by J.D. Salinger. It's been traumatizing school boards since the 1950s because Holden Caulfield, its 16-year-old protagonist, says damn a few times and thinks most adults are full of it. Apparently, that's dangerous. They read each chapter out loud, react to it in real time, and then talk about why it got banned. The twist? Neither of them has ever read the book before. So you're basically listening to two grown adults finally doing their high school homework, out loud, together, slightly confused. 10 seasons in, they still haven't found a good reason to ban any of them. And I'm excited to say that yours truly, Beowulf Rocklin, is back on every episode with a special news segment covering the latest in book banning. So, if you like books, hate censorship, or just want to hear two people try to understand why anyone's scared of Holden Caulfield, search Bandcamp. That's banned with two N's, Bandcamp, wherever you listen to podcasts. A top MAGA conspiracy theorist, now in the running to become Donald Trump's next attorney general, just received a setback to her efforts to shore up the president's debunked claims of rigging at the 2024 polls. This request is as absurd as it is baseless, Michigan Attorney General Dana Nessel wrote in her rebuke to a Justice Department letter authored by Assistant Attorney General Harmeet Dhillon, demanding ballots and other election materials concerning Trump's historic loss to Joe Biden. Dhillon, a former GOP official who currently serves as the Trump DOJ's lead on civil rights issues, is an avowed election denier who has brought several high-profile lawsuits across multiple states as a part of MAGA's wider attacks on voting laws and processes. She also once, in her capacity as a private attorney, represented former Fox News host Tucker Carlson in a lawsuit that saw her fellow conspiracy theorist accused of creating a hostile work environment by one of his former employees. Critics fiercely opposed her nomination as the head of the department's Civil Rights Division, whose focus under her leadership has pivoted away from racial discrimination and police misconduct to issues like anti-Christian bias, trans inclusiveness, and gun rights. Nessel's riposte to Dhillon comes amid widespread speculation as to whom Trump may appoint as U.S. Attorney General, now that he has dismissed Pam Bondi from that role over her handling of the Jeffrey Epstein scandal and her unsuccessful attempts to prosecute his political opponents. Dana Nessel, Michigan Attorney General, keep on standing up for the citizens of Michigan. The U.S. House of Representatives approved legislation to shield 350,000 Haitians from deportations for 3 years, a rare bipartisan rebuke of Donald Trump's mass deportation agenda enabled by a small group of Republican defectors. The 224 to 204 vote saw 11 members of the House Republican Conference join with all Democrats to pass the New York Democrat Laura Gillen's bill to continue temporary protected status for Haitians, a designation that allows them to live and work in the United States without fear of deportation. Trump canceled the TPS protections for Haitians last year, as well as for Syrians, but the terminations have been blocked by a federal judge, and the issue is expected to be decided by the Supreme Court, which has scheduled arguments for later this month. Polls indicate that Trump's immigration policy is underwater with voters before the November midterms, and Republicans who voted to continue TPS for Haitians objected both to the perils of returning them to a dangerous homeland and removing them from productive jobs in the U.S. In a speech on the House floor, the Democratic Representative Pramila Jayapal said she hoped the bill would influence the Supreme Court to stop Trump's TPS cancellations. With the bill before us today, we can send a strong bipartisan message to the court that the body recognizes the reality that Haiti remains deeply unsafe, is in no way prepared to accept hundreds of thousands of people returning, and that the TPS designation for Haiti should remain in effect. Up next, a listener-suggested story. Back in a minute. And now, a listener-suggested story from Marina in Concord, California. WNBA players have voted to ratify the new collective bargaining agreement with the league, the Women's National Basketball Players Association president announced. The players' union said in a release that more than 90% of players participated in the ratification vote, with the results a unanimous yes. The WNBA and WNBPA announced that they had agreed to a term sheet for the new CBA, the collective bargaining agreement. Under the league's new revenue-sharing model, first in women's sports, the salary cap for the 2026 season will be $7 million and will change annually based on league and team revenue growth. It's projected to exceed $10 million by the end of the deal. The WNBA called the seven-year deal one of the most transformational labor agreements ever reached in major professional sports. The moment is the result of years of work and a shared belief that as the league rises, so must the players, said the WNBPA in a statement. Too often women have been told to be grateful for the opportunity. This union sees it differently. It is about knowing our worth and having the courage to demand more, not just for ourselves, but for those coming next. Thanks for that inspiring story, Marina. If you have thoughts, ideas, or more good news to share, we'd love to hear from you. Call or message us at 202-656-6271. Drop us a line at Beowulf at twosquaredmediaproductions.com or send it to us at Good News for Lefties on Facebook, Instagram, or Blue Sky. The satirical news site The Onion says that it has finally reached an agreement to take over conspiracy theorist Alex Jones' InfoWars company in a move that could help repay the more than $1 billion he owes the families of Sandy Hook shooting victims. Jones was found liable for defamation in 2022 after repeatedly claiming on air that the 2012 Sandy Hook massacre, in which 6 adults and 20 children were killed, was a hoax. He has yet to pay a single cent of the more than $1 billion in damages he owes the families. As a result, Jones's assets went up for sale. We've wanted this the whole time. We have not backed down at any moment, the Onion CEO Ben Collins told CNN. It's been 8 years and 3 days since the Sandy Hook families initially filed this lawsuit, and they have not received a fucking penny, Collins said. So we're excited to get them immediate pennies with some merch sales, but also longer-term pennies once we do wind up eventually straight up buying this thing. The Sandy Hook families took on Alex Jones to stop him from inflicting the same harm on others. For years, he used his corrupt business platform to torment and harass them for profit, said Chris Mattel, an attorney for the Sandy Hook families. When InfoWars finally goes dark, the machinery of lies that Jones built will become a force for social good, thanks to the family's courage and the Onion's vision, persistence, and stewardship.
1: When Donald Trump was inaugurated, like all presidents, he swore an oath to preserve, protect, and defend the Constitution.
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4: Hey, I'm John Fugelsang. Do you ever watch these Christian nationalists and right-wing fundamentalists on TV and think, Jesus Christ, these people are the opposite of Jesus Christ? You know, Christianity was supposed to be about love and service, but millions of Americans have grown up to find their nice religion's been hijacked by this mean, authoritarian, tax-free clique. I wrote a book about how these right-wingers aren't actually on the side of Jesus, and historically, they never have been. Separation of Church and Hate, A Sane Person's Guide to Taking Back the Bible from Fundamentalist Fascists and Flock-Fleecing Frauds. It's a very irreverent and biblically correct book for believers, atheists, agnostics, and anybody who's ever going to have to deal with a Christian extremist in your family, workplace, or government. On all the issues that divide us, using actual verses from that book they claim to follow. They've got a First Amendment right to twist the Bible to their liking. You've got a First Amendment right to call them out for it. And you'll be surprised at how good it feels.
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0: Good news for lefties and America. Welcome, welcome, and thank you for joining this edition of Good News for Lefties. I'm Beowulf Rocklin, and I'm ready to help you get past the doom and gloom and find hope in these difficult times with positive stories for lefties, progressives, socialists, liberals, and anyone who believes in making America a better place for everyone. 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And share this episode with a friend. It helps more lefties like you hear more good news stories and stay positive and motivated for the days ahead. Now, let's get to some good news headlines designed to brighten your day. Illinois House Speaker Chris Welch is endorsing a proposed 3% tax on those making more than $1 million annually. On the table are two competing measures that would put the question of a so-called millionaire's tax on the November ballot as an amendment to the Illinois Constitution. In an interview with WBEZ, the speaker made his backing of a millionaire's tax crystal clear. "I'm a big supporter of the fact that those who can pay more should pay more," Welch said. "If we can come to some kind of consensus on how to get it done and where the money should go, I want to be a part of that." Governor J.B. Pritzker is also in support of the concept of an additional income tax on the state's highest earners. "To pay the bills of the state of Illinois, it's fair if the wealthiest people in the state and the wealthiest corporations in the state pay more than average folks, working folks, and the most vulnerable," Pritzker said at a press conference. Welch said a millionaire's tax is a reasonable way to address what he calls an affordability crisis for Illinois residents, in addition to paying down the state's pension debt and funding historically underfunded school districts. The Pennsylvania Supreme Court ruled last week that it's unconstitutional to automatically sentence someone to life in prison without the possibility of parole for a killing they didn't participate in or personally commit. The ruling cites protections against cruel punishments in Pennsylvania's state constitution in order to rein in the state's especially harsh sentences for so-called felony murder, a charge that allows officials to prosecute someone for murder because of their involvement in a crime that led to a death. Derek Lee, who challenged his life without parole sentence a decade ago and whose appeal resulted in the court's decision, was convicted of felony murder, which is classified as second-degree murder in Pennsylvania, for his participation in a 2014 burglary in which his accomplice fatally shot the homeowner during a struggle. Lee, who was 29 at the time, wasn't in the room when the shooting happened. The state's prohibition is different than the federal Constitution's Eighth Amendment, which bans punishment that is cruel and unusual. With nearly 1,100 Pennsylvanians currently serving life without parole sentences for felony murder, the punishment may not be considered unusual, but Lee and his attorneys argued that it is nonetheless cruel to automatically condemn someone to die in prison for a killing they didn't commit. Lee said in an interview that one of the best moments of last week was when he got to share the news with someone who's been in prison for 51 years for a felony murder conviction and was denied commutation months ago. To hear him say that this was the best news he's got in 50 years was a blessing to hear, Lee wrote. I'm just prayerful that the legislature does the right thing and gives those men and women the opportunity to show and prove that we are worth the price of redemption. So my friends Dan and Jen do a podcast called Bandcamp, a comedy podcast where they read banned books and try to figure out why they were banned in the first place. The season has been going for a while now, so best catch up. The book is The Catcher in the Rye by J.D. Salinger. It's been traumatizing school boards since the 1950s because its protagonist, 16-year-old Holden Caulfield, says damn a few times and thinks most adults are full of it. Apparently, that's dangerous. They read each chapter out loud, react to it in real time, and then talk about why it got
8: banned. Leslie Marshall Show, the only true democracy in talk radio, of, for, and by you, the people. 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

0: Here to set you free. How you doing? I'm Leslie Marshall. Welcome or welcome back. Only true democracy and talk, and talk we're going to do. In this next hour, joining me, not one, but two great guests. First up, we have Carlos Calzadilla Palacio. He is founder of Disrupt, a youth-led political movement dedicated to freedom, affordability, and ending corporate control. Check out their website, www.disruptpact.org. That's www.disruptpact.org. Carlos, thank you for joining us and welcome. We're looking at numbers, we're looking at the polls, and young voters are definitely making a shift. And a lot of them are doing this because, you know, when they first got into the whole voting game, as young voters, they had certain promises that were broken. And there are a lot of people out there, especially among the youth, that have buyer's remorse. So with these polls showing that the especially the MAGA coalition may be starting to crack, especially with these young voters, what are you seeing that tells you that shift's already happening?
1: Yeah, I mean, Donald Trump ran on promising to end all these wars and that he was going to bring prices down. And it's been the complete opposite. Also, you have Turning Point USA that helped elect Donald Trump in organizing young people, who is parading around with his administration. And so many young people are leaving and are moving away from the president. But here's the big problem. It is no guarantee that just because young people are very upset and no longer support this administration, the ones that voted for them, and you know, the ones that have the opinion that this country's headed in a wrong direction, there's no guarantee that they just swing left and vote Democrat. There's a real danger that they just go further right. We have figures like Tucker Carlson and Nick Fuentes, who are now saying that they are against Trump, who are really riding this energy, this anti-establishment energy. And we need to be able to offer an alternative vision for America that doesn't further scapegoat people, immigrants, women, Jewish community, the Black community, but actually focuses on the 1% that is the most dangerous and is actually the only 1% that's dangerous in this country, which is the corporate elite and the billionaire class that has rigged the economic and political system against us. Trump promised to run against this this economic elite, but instead he's actually part of the Epstein class. And it's that Epstein class that has really abused, rigged, and destroyed the economic prospects and the life of so many young people, while also literally abusing girls and young people, and are still walking around. The shift is very clear that Donald Trump is very unpopular, but we have to offer something. It is not enough to believe that we're going to be able to take back this country just because under the weight of Donald Trump being deeply unpopular for these wars, the Epstein files, and the fact that things are no longer affordable. We have to offer a vision and a community which young people are craving for.
0: Yeah, but yeah, you can't. I know, I agree with you there. It can't just be we're not Trump, we hate Trump. I mean, you know, Trump's not on the ballot, but we had a really nasty Supreme Court ruling that's going to make that difficult after 2026, especially in the 2028 election. We can possibly touch on that. But a lot of young voters did move, to your point, toward Trump in 2024. They weren't happy. They weren't happy that they were graduating, despite the fact they were getting a break with student loans, right? Repayments. They weren't happy, you know, not having jobs. And sometimes it's just who's yelling loudest in the room. And I actually want to go back real quick to something you said about Turning Point USA. That's a turning point because you're seeing that there are schools canceling those events or refusing them to speak on campus. You're also seeing a lot of empty seats. I mean, for crying out loud, J.D. Vance was going and, you know, and Erica Kirk. And Erica Kirk came out at the last minute. So maybe people didn't show up some at the last minute. But I find it hard to believe all those empty seats were last minute when they found out she wasn't coming. I mean, for crying out loud, J.D. Vance is there, who a lot of people believe might be the Republican nominee in the next election cycle. Not too sure about that. I think it's going to be Marco Rubio more so, but we will see. But in 2024, a lot of young voters did move toward Trump. And you reference seeing that buyer's remorse, that you see this buyer's remorse from this demographic. So what specifically do you think, Carlos, is driving that? I mean, broken promises clearly, but what promises were broken, and specifically promises that were broken in a way that hit this demographic, younger Americans?
1: Yeah, I mean, young people, we have no future to really look forward to in terms of owning a home, starting a family, We could barely afford to pay rent, pay the groceries. There was this promise that things would get better. Obviously, like I didn't buy that promise. Trump has lied his whole life. But the fact is that people were suffering. We had the promise of no more wars. I mean, our generation has grown up constantly with the United States in wars, right? The war in Iraq, Afghanistan, our interventions in Libya and Syria, and all it's produced is billions of dollars of us spending where our country has killed innocent people, and other parts of the world has not gotten the situation at all better, if anything worse. And at the same time, there's no money for, we've been told there's no money for healthcare, there's no money for jobs. And now we're seeing this increasing period of isolation where young people really lack community, a third place. We have technology and AI now really alienating us while extracting wealth from us. And I think the broken promises are the fact that there's always money for bombs, there's no money for healthcare, no money for jobs and ensuring that young people can have a future. And also, I mean, there was this promise that we wouldn't not only get involved in foreign affairs, but we have all this money going to the Israeli government that they're using from what they did in the genocide in Gaza to also what is happening in Lebanon. And this war in Iran is a U.S. and Israel war right now. And even the objectives of removing the leadership that this administration said didn't happen. Now we have more radicalized leadership in Iran, and then the fallout, the economic fallout has been huge. But these are the broken promises, is that ultimately the real power in this country, this corporate elite Epstein class, has not been challenged. It hasn't been challenged really by either party. But Donald Trump promised that he would, and you have Turning Point, who was also a beacon of free speech. That's another thing in terms of buyer's remorse, is that Trump, MAGA, and Turning Point said we're going to restore freedom of speech. But what is one of the first things they did is crack down on free speech. That is why restoring freedom is our first key pillar in Disrupt. Second one is make life affordable. The third one is end corporate control. These are essential for a free and just society where we can actually thrive. And we saw that, that the Justice Department has been going after anyone who has spoken out against the Trump administration. You see, ICE has killed multiple people just for expressing their First Amendment rights. After Charlie Kirk's assassination, we saw the Department of Justice, we saw the State Department and the FBI go after people, investigate, revoke visas, just for expressing their views. So there is so much that was supposedly promised that young people are seeing is not happening. We're accelerating towards more income inequality. Now, what this is, the top 1% owns 90%. You have these tech companies, you have Palantir, you have all these other, OpenAI. They're all consolidating. These oligarchs are consolidating around Trump when Trump supposedly, said he's against the elite. And then he's protecting the Epstein class, these people who have done unspeakable horrors upon children. And these are the same people who are still walking around. Donald Trump refuses to investigate them because he is in them. Obviously, he's been mentioned more than a million times, more than Harry Potter in the Harry Potter books. He is defending, this government is being run by pedophiles, quite frankly. And young people are tired of all these lies. And while our lives get worse and worse every single day, and the billionaire oligarchs, friends of Trump, are being the wealthiest it's ever been, and it's only going to get worse unless we fight back.
0: You point to things like the Iran war, gas prices, student loan collections restarting, and general economic instability. For young people listening, how are those decisions showing up in their day-to-day lives?
1: Yeah, I mean, A period is that you can't even get a job now. People are graduating college, they're out in the workforce, and the job prospect right now is absolutely terrible. We have AI is replacing a lot of jobs. A lot of companies are not really hiring. So we have already a generation that can't even get a good job. And the ones that do have jobs, prices are through the roof on everything, on the basic things, from the price of rent, the price of groceries, student loan debts. We're all having to pay our student loan debts. Then healthcare costs are through the roof, are getting worse. Everything's more expensive. How do you start a family? How do you own a home when you can? And that shows up in the day-to-day life. Also, young people are scared to literally engage any sort of conversation. They feel like everything is a fight. You see social media really dividing people, and these corporations are making the algorithms reward more and more every single day, division and anger, and they're profiting off of this So it shows up also in loneliness. Young people don't have third places anymore. That's been really destroyed by many factors. Obviously, COVID was a part of it, but we've already been moving towards this this isolation. And isolation breeds anger, it breeds depression, and it breeds nihilism, and also it breeds more reactionary politics, which is why we're seeing a rise in people like Tucker Carlson and Nick Fuentes, who are saying, "Are you upset with Trump?" Well, you know, it's because he wasn't harsh enough on immigrants. You know, it's like, "You're upset with Trump?"
0: Yeah,
1: You know?
0: they're all over the place. We're going to take a quick break, Carlos. We'll be back with you, and we'll talk more about this frustration, these voters. We'll also talk about the future and the strategy by Disrupt and others where these young voters are concerned.
2: I'm Rick Smith, and this is Labor History in Two. This day in labor history, the year was 1938. That was the day the Keene Mountain coal mine exploded near Grundy, Virginia. Described as a flame-belching volcano, the explosion killed 45 and injured three more. It is considered one of the worst mining disasters in the history of Virginia. One surviving miner described the scene saying, quote, "I saw coal-carrying cars, motors, slate, and timbers spouted as if from a cannon." The state mine inspector determined the miners had been killed instantly. The mine had just opened the year before and produced 40 railroad cars of coal a day. But the mine was also owned by the Red Jacket Coal Company. In Mingo County, West Virginia, years earlier, Red Jacket had been a key player in keeping the UMWA out, making its employees sign yellow dog contracts and winning injunctions against union organizing. As a member of the Williamson Coal Operators Association, Red Jacket contributed to the hostile, anti-union environment that created the conditions for the Matewan Massacre and the Battle of Blair Mountain in the early 20s. They called in Baldwin Phelps detectives to start evicting Matewan strikers from company housing. In the aftermath of the 1938 explosion, new mine safety regulations were demanded. The inspectors were finally given the legal right to conduct inspections over the protest of mine owners in 1941. However, there was no power to enforce the new regulations. The Phipps family commemorated the disaster in its 1965 song, Red Jacket Mine Explosion.

0: such a fright.
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0: What a scene on that sad Friday night.
2: A $31,000 medical bill, a four-week delay for a critical test. And this didn't happen to someone unfamiliar with the system. It happened to someone who spent decades working inside it. Welcome to Code WAC, where we break down how healthcare really works in America and what it means for you and your family. Today, we're talking about insurance denials, hidden incentives, and why getting care can feel like navigating a system designed to stop you. Our guest is Bob Coleman, a retired healthcare professional who spent more than 40 years serving veterans through the U.S. Department of Veterans Affairs as a clinical pharmacist, medical informaticist, and researcher. His work included focusing on improving patient outcomes through evidence-based medicine. Since retiring, he's turned his attention to healthcare system reform, authoring the e-books Unnecessary Deaths and Hostile Takeover, How Wall Street and Congress Hijacked American Healthcare and How We Can Take It Back.
3: I had a set of specialized diagnostic tests at a cancer center in Seattle. 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There essentially was no transparency beforehand and no simple explanation afterwards. And what struck me that after even decades of healthcare experience, it was difficult to understand what and why I was charged, how that price was determined. 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Billing operates in a different system than care, and patients are largely outside that system.
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4: We are back. Who are we? I'm Leslie Marshall. You know me. And I'd like to introduce you to, if you've been listening and watching, you already know, but if you're just joining us, Carlos Calcedilla Palacio is founder of Disrupt. They're a youth-led political movement dedicated to freedom, affordability, and ending corporate control. Check out their website, www.disruptpac.org. Carlos, thank you for holding. Welcome back. Just to finish up from the last topic before we move on to the future, is this just frustration from these younger voters, or do you think it's actually translating into people changing their political views? And if that's the case, what happens? We have Democrats, we have Republicans, a lot of these people who were Republicans, and certainly if they're MAGA, they were Republicans. Are they becoming independents? Are they becoming Democrats? Are they just going to stay home? Or as you mentioned, do we have the Nick Fuentes and the Tucker Carlsons of the world coming up with yet another candidate, if that's possible, or another party? I don't think that would be possible. We see what the Jill Steins of the world do. But also because they're all over the place because, you know, a lot of MAGAs, you know, clearly hate Muslims, but you really have, Tucker Carlson being very anti-Israel and pro-Gaza as of late. It's almost like, it's almost confusing. Yeah. They're sending mixed messages. They sound like a Democrat in some takes, they sound like MAGA in some takes, and then they sound completely neither in others. So is this translating into people changing their political views, would you say?
5: Yeah, I mean, I think that Tucker Carlson and Nick Fuentes have very accurately been able to identify is that, you know, this administration is going down in, it's a ship that's sinking. And they not only want to be relevant, they want to be the next leaders of whatever iteration of the far right MAGA movement is. And
4: they like, you know, power more than the opinions they're giving.
5: and the thing is that they're very entertaining and they're very talented at communicating. And, you know, in a world of social media where people have very short memories, they're saying what a lot of people are feeling in certain regards. But then they're also cynically, and I believe, you know, there's this big controversy on Tucker Carlson when he said, you know, I apologize for helping Trump get elected. I didn't realize he was going to do this, and it was not my intention to mislead people. I feel like I misled people. And, you know, on the one hand, I welcome all voices to criticize Trump because his administration is brutal and it's causing irreparable harm. at the same time, I think it's important to offer people the context and the reality is that I do believe Tucker Carlson knew what he was doing. We have the January 6th text messages. Like he never really liked Trump, and he paraded him all the time. He knew this guy was not good. But also, they're willing on certain issues to speak in a way that, many people in the Democratic establishment are not. I mean, rightly criticizing the fact that us giving a limited aid to Israel while we can't afford anything here at home, while they commit these horrible war crimes and the genocide in Gaza, now what they're doing in southern Lebanon and in Iran and pulling us into war, is unconscionable. But there's people on the left that are saying this as well. And I think that really the battle right now is that it's not party labels. It is truly, right now, people are focused on values and what they believe is actually going to make their life better. We're seeing so many young people, both on the Republican and Democratic side, going independent, whether they're changing their party affiliation or just in general, they might stay with the same party affiliation, but they're searching for something. This is why Disrupt, we're building a post-partisan movement that is not tied to the establishment of either party, that is focused on these three key pillars of restoring freedom, making life affordable, and ending corporate control. But ultimately, the mission is to take back the American dream that was stolen from our generation by the corporate elite. It was that promise that if you followed the rules, you went to school, you went to college, you did the internship, you played by the rules, you would be able to have the American dream.
4: And right, they lied to you. They sold you a bill of goods. And there's a lot of lying still coming around, especially from this administration. I mean, when people stand there and say the economy's great, no, it isn't. When people say gas prices are coming down, and then the next newsflash is gas prices are higher than they've ever been, crude oil. And one of the things that I love about the younger voter population, the Gen Z population, is that, and now younger, I don't even know. One of my kids are both just turned 18. Scary, my children can vote. and they're on separate sides, I'll say. But I have to say they're more informed politically now than they have been, maybe back in the 60s. But I think there were decades they were just like less. Like when I went to college, I protested against Grenada. I had no idea why or where it was. Let's talk about the future, mobilization, midterms, and your strategy there at Disrupt. Yes. You make the point that losing support isn't enough, that you have to actually get voters to show up. I agree with you. When I see people protest and they count how many, I'm like, unless they vote, who cares? I'm sorry. People get mad at me on my side, right? So you make the point that losing the support isn't enough. You have to actually get voters to show up. So why has that been such a challenge historically?
5: I mean, listen, the real divide in this country right now is not left versus right. It's directional and generational. That means it's all of us versus, the bottom versus that 1% at the top. And it is from a generation that is either going to fight for a future that we can all live in, or those who are incapable of actually fighting and do not have the ability to do so. And that's generational, which is why our generation is literally the one that's going to has to step up and save, not just to save it, but transform the country. There is a lot of challenges that we're going to face as a society that we're not even talking about because of the fiasco of this administration. I talk a lot about how, the right is always looking for converts and the left is always looking for traitors. So like, why in 2024 did, Democrats lose? Well, there's a lot of reasons, but one thing for sure is that young people did not feel that the Democratic Party was cool or at all really was genuine about anything. People are just tired of having to parties thinking the voters have to be loyal to them when it's actually, a politician's job to actually inspire people. This is why Zora Mamdani won in New York. I was really proud to have helped in that effort as both a content creator as a leader at the time of the Brooklyn Young Democrats, is that he inspired young people, not just to be against Cuomo, who was a terrible candidate, but for a vision. For a vision and build community.
4: One of the things
5: it.
4: That he did, and you guys helped with that, and that was just great. And we saw this happen with Obama. You got to speak to young people where they're at. One of the things the Trump administration did better than Democrats, and I was very surprised, was the social media, was the TikTok aspect of it. And not only did Mamdani do that, but he also asked the voters, what do you need? And when you're talking to the young people, what came up? We want affordability. Right? It's too expensive at the grocery store. And then he comes up with, well, why don't we have per borrow one government, financed and run a grocery store? And people are like, oh, socialism, communism. Yeah. But the voters are like, Yeah, that sounds good because I could afford that. And, you know, just having other things that, were free. It's great that AOC did the same thing.
5: Exactly. And it inspired them. And I, for example, with Disrupt, we did our launch in mid-December and then we went super viral and we put out in social media what we stood for. And, we averaged around like 1.4 million.
4: You know what? Because, Carlos, we have less than a minute left. I'm sorry to interrupt you, but I really want you to get out this answer.
5: Yes.
4: Tell us in less than 60 seconds about Disrupt and how what you're building is different from the traditional political organizing, especially in college campuses today.
5: What we're building is a cultural movement that really reaches young people, gives them a place where they can find friends, community, and purpose. And that third place is going to be essential to mobilizing young people for the midterms, for the presidential, and for a long-term political movement that really fights the real people responsible for stealing the American dream. So we're going to be setting up chapters, Disrupt communities all across the country, college campuses, high schools, cities and towns. This is not just campuses, people, young professionals, people who are not in college, because ultimately we need to make politics accessible. And it has to, we need to understand that politics is a downstream of culture and people, the barrier needs to be lower and accessible and then actually fight for what young people believe in, which is a future that is not ruled by these oligarchs and take on the establishment.
1: I'm Rick Smith, and this is Labor History in Two. On this day in labor history, the year was 1938. That was the day the Keene Mountain coal mine exploded near Grundy, Virginia. Described as a flame-belching volcano, the explosion killed 45 and injured 3 more. It is considered one of the worst mining disasters in the history of Virginia. One surviving miner described the scene saying, quote, "I saw coal-carrying cars, motors, slate, and timbers spouted as if from a cannon." The state mine inspector determined the miners had been killed instantly. The mine had just opened the year before and produced 40 railroad cars of coal a day. But the mine was also owned by the Red Jacket Coal Company. In Mingo County, West Virginia, years earlier, Red Jacket had been a key player in keeping the UMWA out, making its employees sign yellow dog contracts and winning injunctions against union organizing. As a member of the Williamson Coal Operators Association, Red Jacket contributed to the hostile anti-union environment that created the conditions for the Matewan Massacre and the Battle of Blair Mountain in the early 20s. They called in Baldwin Phelps detectives to start evicting Matewan strikers from company housing. In the aftermath of the 1938 explosion, new mine safety regulations were demanded. The inspectors were finally given the legal right to conduct inspections over the protest of mine owners in 1941. However, there was no power to enforce the new regulations. The Phipps family commemorated the disaster in its 1965 song, Red Jacket Mine Explosion.

0: such a fright.
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2: A $31,000 medical bill, a four-week delay for a critical test. 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Welcome to Code WAC, where we break down how healthcare really works in America and what it means for you and your family. 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
3: I had a set of specialized diagnostic tests at a cancer center in Seattle. 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

0: And we are back. We've got a full house. We just had a lovely chat off the air about football. We won't get into that. I'll have to do that for another day. I think we could call that episode Three Guys and One Chick, talking football. Anyway, welcome and welcome back. Only true democracy and talk. I'm Leslie Marshall. And joining us, we have not one but two guests from the Teamsters Local 120. They represent over 15,000 workers in Wisconsin, Minnesota, Iowa North, and South Dakota. They are Scott Kruner and Brad Lusk. Now, Scott works as a business agent for Teamsters Local 120 in Minneapolis, Minnesota. He's been in this role for 8 years, and he's been a Teamster for 28 years, including 10 serving as a union steward. And before becoming a steward, Scott worked as a truck driver in the construction industry. And Brad, he is the first shift flex operator at Actis Nutrition. Now, that's formerly Foremost Farms, in case you're like, what's that name? They're in Sparta, Wisconsin. He's worked at the facility for 12 years. He's been a Teamster since he started, and Brad became a union steward just over a year ago. Wonderful to have both gentlemen with us on the program. You guys okay with first names, or would you prefer me to be formal and do Mr. Kruna and Mr. Lusk?
1: Oh, not at all, Leslie. Scott is fine. Yeah, thanks so much.
0: Even though I'm a New England Patriots fan, I can be on a first name basis.
1: There you go.
0: Well, I want to talk, and first I want to direct people to the website. You guys have your own website, teamsterslocal120.org. So you, during the breaks or, you know, later, you know, you can just find out more information that we may not cover today. And these websites, I got to say, Teamsters websites are a plethora of information, just a lot of good stuff there, and a good way to learn beyond what you're hearing and what you're watching. Guys, thank you for being with us. I know that you're very, very busy. Now, the Wisconsin Teamsters have authorized strikes at Actis Nutrition and Foremost Farms. Basically, you have workers, dairy workers, who are pushing back against what anybody in their right mind would push back against, in my opinion, and I think most Americans would agree. You know, when you have corporations at a time like this, when, you know, people are saying everything's getting more expensive, and not even looking at what's going to happen with, you know, premiums for some people that have health care that may not be provided for their employer because they're not union workers. Union workers get that health care. But what do they want to do right now? They want to cut. They want to make cuts to health care. Cutting health care when we don't know what's coming down the pipe the first of the year. They want to cut pensions when prices are going up and the future is very uncertain, and other protections. So let's talk about this. You have right there at Actis Nutrition and the two Foremost farms, you have over 150 workers there alone, right? Let's just start right there with Scott.
1: Yeah. Well, thanks again for having us on, Leslie. It's a real honor to be on your show. So, in Western Wisconsin Wisconsin just known for its dairies, and we do represent multiple dairies in that area. Specifically, this one that we're talking about in Sparta, you're talking about 40 workers who are standing up against corporate greed. I mean, that's really what it is. These guys, they enjoyed a contract under Foremost Farms, a mature contract, one that had been established over a number of years, and they worked hard, voted these contracts in, maybe took some concessions on things like wages in order to build up things like their pensions, their healthcare coverages, just like you talked about. And it was literally pulled out from underneath them when this Foremost Farm sold the facility to a place called Actis Nutrition, based out of Eden Prairie, Minnesota. And they have several other dairies in the area, and they chose not to honor that contract. There was language in the contract, successor language in the contract, and they just flat out ignored it. And, we protested that through the grievance process. It's in arbitration right now. We're waiting on a decision, but we're not going to stand by and let big corporations like this and let corporate greed just run right over the top of our members and you know, the good, hardworking men and women of Western Wisconsin.
0: This is why the Teamsters are a wonderful organization, because you guys, you fight hard for your workers. And I've seen things go on for years and you usually prevail in the end. I say usually like 99.999% of the time. You know, Brad, these individuals that are going to be striking, that are being affected with this corporate greed, these cuts that, you know, are really hurting somebody, you know, trying to make ends meet and trying to, you know, just, you know, make a living for their family. They're employed at three locations, but these three locations just, you know, they're pretty special because they're critical to dairy production and processing throughout Western Wisconsin, correct?
2: Yep. I mean, farmers got to milk cows every day. It's got to go somewhere. So it's pretty important to keep these plants open and running and keeping the workers happy.
0: I know some people, Brad, have read about, and I have read about protein facilities, like a protein facility in Sparta. Can you explain for people that, you know, aren't as aware and educated on the dairy business, you know, what that does, what a protein facility does that Actis currently is operating there in Sparta?
2: So we take a byproduct off of cheese plants. It's called whey. Mm-hmm. And we get the protein out of that, runs through a dryer in a powder, and that gets shipped all over as a ingredient in some of the products that are sold at major
0: stores.
2: That's
0: what we're putting in our protein shakes, right? Whey protein, you know, in our scoop. We always look for whey protein. Now, Foremost also, Scott, still continues to run a couple of plants, and those are cheese processing plants in Rickland Center and Lancaster, correct? Are these being

0: in Rickland Center and Lancaster, correct? Are these being affected by these cuts under this umbrella and under this sale from Foremost to Actis?
1: So no, those two facilities are still being operated under Foremost Farms. And so we're currently in negotiations with those locations separately from Sparta. Sparta is the one that was sold, and that's the one that our main concern right now is on those workers in Sparta. It's just what this company, this Actis Nutrition, has done to those workers is unconscionable. They ignored the union contract that they knew very well was there. Right. And so we're trying to get those guys a fair contract. Really, when it comes down to it, that's really what we want. And the two main issues are, like you had already mentioned, the healthcare. They enjoyed Teamster, Team Care healthcare. And this company just wants to maintain every bit of control. And they want to put those guys into a company plan that they have exclusive control over and can change the conditions and the terms of that plan at any time they want. They don't want them in a pension plan because they frankly don't have a say in what happens and cannot change that because those are guaranteed benefits that those members would enjoy. And under a company 401k that they maintain 100% control of, it's just frankly, there's no protection there that, as you well know, what a union contract can offer. So we just want a fair contract, and that's what we're fighting for. And these guys are willing to walk out and stand on the street and would rather stand on the street than work under a contract that doesn't have these protections. And they're willing to do it. And as you well know, the Teamsters will stand behind them, and we have their back, every step of the way.
0: Brad, just 30 days before selling the Sparta plant to Actis, and of course, nobody says to the workers, "How do you feel about this? Let's have a vote. Do you want to do this?" To me, it's such a betrayal, right? You go to a job interview, for a certain position. You're working for a company. This is the company you want to work for. This is the job you want to be in. Here are the rules. Now, of course, things can change, but this is beyond changing because when you have a sale and you have a finalized contract, less than a month with the Teamsters, and like Scott had said, there is successor language. Now, I've only done a couple of semesters of law school, but this is pretty much law school 101. Actis can argue this is not worth the paper it's written on, but it is very valuable, the paper it's written on, because it is a legally binding contract that's supposed to protect those workers. So, Brad, I would imagine you're there, you have the workers' ears. What are they saying? Do they feel completely, first of all, what a great way to have a new company have all their employees hate them from the start,
1: Yeah.
0: right? Hey, welcome, welcome. We're going to treat you like crap. We're not going to honor what you were told is going to happen with this transition.
2: Yeah, the attitude there is very low. It was very devastating. We were so excited to have this contract with Foremost. And then, like you said, 30 days later, they come in and say, yep, we're selling. And then we find out that Actis is not taking the contract. And they did not start out on a good foot, for sure. We
0: Most
2: want to
0: definitely.
2: work hard for the company, and we're willing to work hard, but we just want to be treated fairly. That's all. I mean, I don't
0: That's
2: think
0: not
2: we're
0: too.
2: asking for too much.
0: You're not. You're not. Also, because it's not like they're saying these are demands and this is something new and this is something that they're, bringing to the, bargaining table. No, this is something that was already agreed upon and in writing with that successor language. We're going to take a break. We're going to be back with these two fine gentlemen, and we're going to talk more about what Actis is doing at this plant in Sparta. What they're doing is they're completely ignoring and violating the terms of a legally binding contract that screws more hardworking American workers in the dairy industry in Wisconsin. We'll be back right after this.
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5: The Strait of Hormuz will never reopen in the way that it did at the beginning.
6: Iran war, global oil crisis has changed the fossil fuel industry forever, experts say. Big Oil is reaping a huge windfall from consumers thanks to the Iran war.
7: Thanks, Iran war.
6: Plus,
8: 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And

0: That is why reducing our dependency on fossil fuels is so overdue.
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2: 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I'm Brad Friedman.
1: And I'm Desi Doyen.
2: Stand by for 6 minutes of independent green news, politics, analysis, and snarky comment.
3: The U.S. oil market is open for business, and it is booming. Big oil just had its biggest payday in history.
2: Boom. Hey, Jesse Waters, you realize even your viewers on Fox News might not think that's good news. This is your Green News Report. My God, Desi Doyen, is there nothing that Jesse Waters won't do for love? What do you got for us today?
1: Well, first, as the Iran war grinds on with no apparent resolution, there's almost no movement through the Strait of Hormuz, with 20% of the world's oil and gas and 30% of its fertilizer still locked up. This week, the United Arab Emirates announced that on May 1st, it will leave OPEC, the oil cartel that has largely controlled global oil supplies for decades. The move strips the cartel of its third largest producer and further weakens its leverage over global oil prices. Analysts say the UAE's exit will not ease the oil supply crunch, but it will allow the tiny Gulf nation to increase its production at will to sell as much as it can, as fast as it can, as the world shifts away from fossil fuels.
2: A little favor there to the Trump administration, it sounds like.
1: Yep. In an interview with The Guardian, the head of the International Energy Agency, Fatih Birol, the world's leading energy economist, said that the global oil crisis triggered by the Iran war has changed the fossil fuel industry forever, pushing even more countries to turn away from fossil fuels to secure homegrown domestic energy supplies.
2: Thanks, Donald Trump.
1: Bloomberg News reports that the oil supply shock is hitting hard in Asia, where most countries rely significantly on oil deliveries from the Middle East. The prolonged shutdown of the strait is draining their oil and gas reserves, forcing governments to enact energy-saving measures like reducing air conditioning. That is colliding with a brutal early-season humid heat wave sweeping across Southeast Asia, making work in office buildings almost unbearable. Temperatures in India hit 117 degrees Fahrenheit this week. But big oil is profiting handsomely from Donald Trump's war on Iran, reaping a huge windfall from consumers.
2: Right.
1: AP reports that oil giant BP's profits more than doubled in the first quarter of this year, thanks to the war pushing oil and gas prices to new highs.
2: Well, that's the important thing.
1: BP pulled in more than $3 billion in pure profit between just January and March. CNN reports that six of the world's biggest fossil fuel companies are on track to make almost $3,000 in profits every single second this year.
2: Once again, thanks, Donald Trump.
1: Finally, the first global conference on transitioning away from fossil fuels concluded this week in Santa Marta, Colombia, focused on crafting plans to phase out fossil fuels outside of formal UN climate talks. High-level officials from 57 nations repeatedly cited how the Iran war has exposed the economic costs and national security vulnerabilities of dependence on fossil fuels and the need to shield their economies against fossil fuel price shocks.
2: Good.
1: One of the biggest barriers to phasing out fossil fuels remains lack of financing to developing countries to make the shift. A new report on global energy subsidies and incentives released at the conference found that in 2024, renewable energy globally received just $250 billion in government subsidies, whereas fossil fuels received $1.2 trillion in subsidies. And in a major announcement, France committed to completely phase out its use of coal by 2030, oil by 2045, and natural gas by 2050. Here's European Union Climate Commissioner Wiebke Hoekstra.
4: We in Europe are losing €500 million each day this war continues. But the effects are everywhere. And we already had a very good reason to move on for climate action with transitioning away. We now also have it for commercial reasons and for reasons of independence.
2: 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It's newly designed. You'll like it. I'm Brad Friedman.
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1: Hey, we are back. How you doing? Happy Tuesday. I'm Leslie Marshall. Welcome or welcome back. Only True Democracy and Talk. Thank you for listening, watching, whether you do it live or, you know, you're watching later after we taped at your convenience, or just, taking a listen. You got to listen up to what's happening here because it's you got to stand up for injustice. My parents taught me that. And I think most of us know that's the right thing to do. I think that's the American way. And this is an injustice, what's happening to these workers in the state, in the great state of Wisconsin. And, Teamsters Local 120, we are talking with Scott Kruna and Brad Lusk for Local 120. Scott works for them in Minneapolis, Minnesota. And we mentioned that Brad is flex operator at Actis, which formerly was Foremost Farms in Sparta. They sold to Actis and they came up with an agreement so that their workers would be protected. And Actis is basically, sticking the middle finger up to that contract and the workers by wanting to cut their healthcare benefits, not just cut, change the entire healthcare program that they have. They have a really great healthcare plan with the Teamsters. A union healthcare plan is going to be better than most corporate plans. The corporate plans are going to try and nickel and dime you and give you the least healthcare for the least amount of money for them, so they have more money for their pocket. And then, of course, their pensions. You just shouldn't touch what people work so hard and pay into throughout their lives. Getting back to the gentleman, thank you for holding and getting back. Actis, Scott, have presented what they call their last, best, and final offer. And then, of course, the workers said, we're going to strike in 10 days. You're not going to screw, with our health care, our pensions, picket line protections, and maintenance of standards language. Can you expound a little bit more about some of that language? Because I think people fully understand cuts to health care and screwing with somebody's health care package and their pensions. We know what about picket line protections, and corporations always try to mess with that. But what are these maintenance of standards language that these workers are also striking over that negatively would impact them as workers in this field and for this company?
2: Yeah, sure. Happy to. So, this started for me. I jumped into this process in June, bargaining with the company, as we talked about, trying to get to a contract. A lot of the boilerplate stuff we got through, but at the end of the day, these guys had a vote to respond to the company's last, best, and final offer on December 1st. And in that last, best, and final offer, you get to that last, best, and final offer when you've literally bargained to the point where the company says, we're not willing to give any more. This is as far as we're willing to go. And so what was left out of that offer was obviously, like we talked about, the central state's pension, the team care, health care, but also those maintenance of standards language. So the maintenance of standards is something like it's an aid to protect in past practice situations. Something like, if your company gave you a Christmas bonus, right? It's the holidays right now. If they gave you a Christmas bonus every year, and then that was the standard at your company, and then they agreed on maintenance of standards language, that would mean they agree to maintain that standard that has been, happened for years. And then going forward, if the company did similar to what, you would be scared, somebody like Actis, the way they've treated these members, they're going to pull the rug out from under them. That maintenance of standards allows you to, through the grievance and arbitration procedure, challenge the takeaway of something like a Christmas bonus. And it allows these members a voice in the workplace and a way to say, hell no, we're not going to take that. You don't get the only say in this. So that's what that language is intended to protect. And that's one of the things that the company, Actis Nutrition, said, we're not going to put in this offer.
1: Brad, the members negotiated without a doubt in good faith, and they secured a strong agreement. So the workers, the Teamsters members, held up their end of the deal. No wonder they're ready to hit the street because they want to get what's rightfully theirs. Tom Erickson, president of Local 120 and director of the Teamsters Warehouse Division, has said as much. Brad, are they just, again, are they in complete shock? They're like, because I would think, wait a minute, this was negotiated in good faith. This was a strong agreement. We had an agreement. Both sides agree. And now we're holding up our end of the deal and you are not. Brad?
3: Yeah, there's a lot of frustration. A lot of guys, early on, were like, we got to hit the streets like right away and hit these guys because we're getting screwed over. Our healthcare, we got guys that are saying that's another car payment or even like a mortgage payment a month just for this insurance. And it's hitting them hard. I got guys saying they're making less now than they did 20 years ago just because of this insurance. So, yeah, there's a lot of frustration. And we're if we don't get the health care that we deserve, we're going to hit the streets.
1: Absolutely, as you should. Scott, I'm wondering, who is advising this Actis company? Because if I were advising them, I would tell them you are headed into a fight that you can't win. That I'm sorry, that to me, 2 + 2 = 4. This is a legally binding contract. These terms were agreed upon. As a matter of fact, the sale could be reversed if you know, depending on the lawyers involved and, you know, and on your side of the aisle, you know, they could maybe fight hard enough to say, well, then the sale is null and void because this was a part of the sale. This is part of the transition. These workers are part of this corporation. Do you scratch your head and say who's advising them? Because look, I know it may not happen overnight. Hopefully it's not going to be too long a battle, but I'm sorry. I'll bring my house to Vegas and put it on a roulette table that you guys are going to win this one.
2: Yeah. I mean, you know, it is a head scratcher for sure. So, what I can tell you is that, you know, under Tom Erickson, our principal officer here at Local 120, we've got competent attorneys working on that. So I don't claim to get into that realm, but we absolutely trust our attorneys. And I can tell you that is still unresolved, right? Is that matter. So, but what Brad is talking about is this healthcare, the costs to these members have gone up under this company plan to the point where they're so frustrated. And, you know, under General President Sean O'Brien of the Teamsters and the way he has turned the international and the Teamsters nationwide, all across North America, as a more militant union and willing to stand up to this type of, I mean, we're not going to be bullied by these guys, right? These members, we're going to stand up. And so there's a strike and defense fund at the international. So when these men and women do finally say we've had enough and we're going to hold a picket sign instead of working under your plan, they're going to be taken care of, right? There's going to be strike benefits if they do have to walk those picket lines. So just rest assured that the Teamsters will take care of these members and we will have their back. So,
1: and by the way, just to show how dedicated these people are to wanting to receive what they were promised legally in writing in an agreement, they're not only willing to picket and strike, they're willing to do it in December in Wisconsin. And I've lived in Wisconsin. I lived there in the summer. I lived in Milwaukee in the summer. Great Summerfest, by the way. And I lived there in the summer. But I got to tell you, you know, and I'm from Boston, that you know, you guys beat us in winters and resilience and stuff like that. So this is not an easy task or an easy decision, you know, by any means. But this is how important this is to them. And I mean, come on, you're talking healthcare and pensions. You know, hello. I also wanted to ask you, Scott, Foremost Farms seems to be pushing for similar reductions at their Richland Center, if I'm saying that wrong, plant and Lancaster plant. And Actis is moving to slash workers and you know, their benefits and protections. Do we see some foreshadowing and some concern coming down the line at those two other plants? Is there a concern that Foremost may sell those facilities in the future as well?
2: So 100%. I mean, that's exactly right. Those two facilities, as you could imagine, the trust has really been eroded there. I mean, is sort of the safe way to say that. There is successor language. There's negotiations going on actively. I think we're close to setting up a vote for those locations with some successor language that has been enhanced to prevent that company from doing what it did to these workers. So I think right now we're waiting on votes at those two facilities. But I mean, this affects customers all across Western Wisconsin. It affects the farmers. And we know right now what farmers are going through in this country, yes, nationwide, not just in Wisconsin. And so where are these guys going to bring their milk if there's no facilities to bring them to? So I think this is just it's an indication of what's going on, not just in Western Wisconsin. We can look at it at the small picture at the local level, but you could expand this out nationwide.
1: Absolutely. There's always America's a domino milk effect. Like you mentioned, right, the farmers who supply the milk to the facility, but what about the consumers who are putting that high protein, that whey protein into their products, the small and large businesses that are using that whey protein? Come on, how many of the baristas are putting some whey protein shots into those coffees?
2: Everybody should be paying attention to what's going on here right now and look at it. It could happen to their doorstep next.
1: Absolutely, and that's why we're so glad that you guys took the time to be with us today. Teamsters Local 120, we have Scott Kruna, you've just heard from, and Brad Lusk. Scott, Teamsters Local 120 in Minneapolis, Minnesota, and he's the business agent for them, as I mentioned. And Brad is a first shift flex operator at Actis Nutrition.
4: I'm Rick Smith, and this is Labor History in 2. On this day in labor history, the year was 1938. That was the day the Keene Mountain coal mine exploded near Grundy, Virginia. Described as a flame-belching volcano, the explosion killed 45 and injured 3 more. It is considered one of the worst mining disasters in the history of Virginia. One surviving miner described the scene saying, quote, "I saw coal-carrying cars, motors, slate, and timbers spouted as if from a cannon." The state mine inspector determined the miners had been killed instantly. The mine had just opened the year before and produced 40 railroad cars of coal a day. But the mine was also owned by the Red Jacket Coal Company. In Mingo County, West Virginia, years earlier, Red Jacket had been a key player in keeping the UMWA out, making its employees sign yellow dog contracts and winning injunctions against union organizing. As a member of the Williamson Coal Operators Association, Red Jacket contributed to the hostile anti-union environment that created the conditions for the Matewan Massacre and the Battle of Blair Mountain in the early 20s. They called in Baldwin Phelps detectives to start evicting Matewan strikers from company housing. In the aftermath of the 1938 explosion, new mine safety regulations were demanded. The inspectors were finally given the legal right to conduct inspections over the protest of mine owners in 1941. However, there was no power to enforce the new regulations. The Phipps family commemorated the disaster in its 1965 song, Red Jacket Mine Explosion.

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2: A $31,000 medical bill, a four-week delay for a critical test. And this didn't happen to someone unfamiliar with the system. 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Welcome to Code WAC, where we break down how healthcare really works in America and what it means for you and your family. 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
3: I had a set of specialized diagnostic tests at a cancer center in Seattle. 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

0: Here to set you free. How you doing? I'm Leslie Marshall. Welcome or welcome back. Only true democracy and talk, and talk we're going to do. In this next hour, joining me, not one, but two great guests. First up, we have Carlos Calzadilla Palacio. He is founder of Disrupt, a youth-led political movement dedicated to freedom, affordability, and ending corporate control. 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Carlos, thank you for joining us and welcome. We're looking at numbers, we're looking at the polls, and young voters are definitely making a shift. And a lot of them are doing this because, you know, when they first got into the whole voting game, as young voters, they had certain promises that were broken. And there are a lot of people out there, especially among the youth, that have buyer's remorse. So with these polls showing that especially the MAGA coalition may be starting to crack, especially with these young voters, what are you seeing that tells you that shift's already happening?
1: Yeah, I mean, Donald Trump ran on promising to end all these wars and that he was going to bring prices down. And it's been the complete opposite. Also, you have Turning Point USA that helped elect Donald Trump in organizing young people, who is parading around with his administration. And so many young people are leaving and are moving away from the president. But here's the big problem. It is no guarantee that just because young people are very upset and no longer support this administration, the ones that voted for them, and you know, the ones that have the opinion that this country's headed in a wrong direction, there's no guarantee that they just swing left and vote Democrat. There's a real danger that they just go further right. We have figures like Tucker Carlson and Nick Fuentes, who are now saying that they are against Trump, who are really riding this energy, this anti-establishment energy. And we need to be able to offer an alternative vision for America that doesn't further scapegoat people, immigrants, women, Jewish community, the Black community, but actually focuses on the 1% that is the most dangerous and is actually the only 1% that's dangerous in this country, which is the corporate elite and the billionaire class that has rigged the economic and political system against us. Trump promised to run against this this economic elite, but instead he's actually part of the Epstein class. And it's that Epstein class that has really abused, rigged, and destroyed the economic prospects and the life of so many young people, while also literally abusing girls and young people, and are still walking around. The shift is very clear that Donald Trump is very unpopular, but we have to offer something. It is not enough to believe that we're going to be able to take back this country just because under the weight of Donald Trump being deeply unpopular for these wars, the Epstein files, and the fact that things are no longer affordable. We have to offer a vision and a community which young people are craving for.
0: Yeah, but yeah, you can't. I agree with you there. It can't just be we're not Trump, we hate Trump. I mean, you know, Trump's not on the ballot, but we had a really nasty Supreme Court ruling that's going to make that difficult after 2026, especially in the 2028 election. We can possibly touch on that. But a lot of young voters did move, to your point, toward Trump in 2024. They weren't happy. They weren't happy that they were graduating, despite the fact they were getting a break with student loans, right? Repayments. They weren't happy, you know, not having jobs. And sometimes it's just who's yelling loudest in the room. And I actually want to go back real quick to something you said about Turning Point USA. That's a turning point because you're seeing that there are schools canceling those events or refusing them to speak on campus. You're also seeing a lot of empty seats. I mean, for crying out loud, J.D. Vance was going and, you know, and Erica Kirk. And Erica Kirk came out at the last minute. So maybe people didn't show up some at the last minute. But I find it hard to believe all those empty seats were last minute when they found out she wasn't coming. I mean, for crying out loud, J.D. Vance is there, who a lot of people believe might be the Republican nominee in the next election cycle. Not too sure about that. I think it's going to be Marco Rubio more so, but we will see. But in 2024, a lot of young voters did move toward Trump. And you referenced seeing that buyer's remorse, that you see this buyer's remorse from this demographic. So what specifically do you think, Carlos, is driving that? Broken promises, clearly, but what promises were broken, and specifically promises that were broken in a way that hit this demographic, younger Americans?
1: Yeah, I mean, young people, we have no future to really look forward to in terms of owning a home, starting a family, We could barely afford to pay rent, pay groceries. There was this promise that things would get better. Obviously, like, I didn't buy that promise. Trump has lied his whole life. But the fact is that people were suffering. We had the promise of no more wars. I mean, our generation has grown up constantly with the United States in wars, right? The war in Iraq, Afghanistan, our interventions in Libya and Syria, and all it's produced is billions of dollars of us spending where our country has killed innocent people, and other parts of the world has not gotten the situation at all better, if anything worse. And at the same time, there's no money for, we've been told there's no money for healthcare, there's no money for jobs. And now we're seeing this increasing period of isolation, where young people really lack a community, a third place. We have technology and AI now really alienating us while extracting wealth from us. And I think the broken promises are the fact that there's always money for bombs, there's no money for healthcare, no money for jobs and ensuring that young people can have a future. And also, I mean, there was this promise that we wouldn't not only get involved in foreign affairs, but we have all this money going to the Israeli government that they're using from what they did in the genocide in Gaza to also what is happening in Lebanon. And this war in Iran is a U.S. and Israel war right now. And even the objectives of removing the leadership that this administration said didn't happen. Now we have more radicalized leadership in Iran, and then the fallout, the economic fallout has been huge. But these are the broken promises, is that ultimately the real power in this country, this corporate elite Epstein class, has not been challenged. It hasn't been challenged really by either party. But Donald Trump promised that he would. And you have Turning Point, who was also a beacon of free speech. That's another thing in terms of buyer's remorse, is that Trump, MAGA, and Turning Point said, we're going to restore freedom of speech. But what is one of the first things they did is crack down on free speech. That is why restoring freedom is our first key pillar in Disrupt. Second one is make life affordable. The third one is end corporate control. These are essential for a free and just society where we can actually thrive. And we saw that, that the Justice Department has been going after anyone who has spoken out against the Trump administration. You see, ICE has killed multiple people just for expressing their First Amendment rights. After Charlie Kirk's assassination, we saw the Department of Justice, we saw the State Department and the FBI go after people, investigate, revoke visas just for expressing their views. So there is so much that was supposedly promised that young people are seeing is not happening. We're accelerating towards more income inequality. Now, what this is, the top 1% owns 90%. You have these tech companies, you have, Palantir, you have all these other, OpenAI. They're all consolidating. These oligarchs are consolidating around Trump when Trump supposedly, said he's against the elite. And then he's protecting the Epstein class. These people have done unspeakable horrors upon children. And these are the same people who are still walking around. Donald Trump refuses to investigate them because he is in them. Obviously, he's been mentioned more than a million times, more than Harry Potter in the Harry Potter books. He is defending, this government is being run by pedophiles, quite frankly. And young people are tired of all these lies. And while our lives get worse and worse every single day, and the billionaire oligarchs, friends of Trump, are being the wealthiest it's ever been, and it's only going to get worse unless we fight back.
0: You point to things like the Iran war, gas prices, student loan collections restarting, and general economic instability. For young people listening, how are those decisions showing up in their day-to-day lives?
1: Yeah, I mean, A period is that you can't even get a job now. People are graduating college, they're out in the workforce, and the job prospect right now is absolutely terrible. We have AI is replacing a lot of jobs. A lot of companies are not really hiring. So we have already a generation that can't even get a good job. And the ones that do have jobs, prices are through the roof on everything, on the basic things, from the price of rent, the price of groceries, student loan debts. We're all having to pay our student loan debts. Then healthcare costs are through the roof, are getting worse. Everything's more expensive. How do you start a family? How do you own a home when you can? And that shows up in the day-to-day life. Also, young people are scared to literally engage any sort of conversation. They feel like everything is a fight. You see social media really dividing people, and these corporations are making the algorithms reward more and more every single day, division and anger, and they're profiting off of this. So it shows up also in loneliness. Young people don't have third places anymore. That's been really destroyed by many factors. Obviously, COVID was a part of it, but we've already been moving towards this isolation. Isolation breeds anger, it breeds depression, and it breeds nihilism, and also it breeds more reactionary politics, which is why we're seeing a rise in people like Tucker Carlson and Nick Fuentes, who are saying, "Are you upset with Trump?" Well, you know, it's because he wasn't harsh enough on immigrants. You know, it's like you're upset with Trump.
0: Yeah, they're all over the place. We're going to take a quick break, Carlos. We'll be back with you, and we'll talk more about this frustration, these voters. We'll also talk about the future and the strategy by Disrupt and others where these young voters are concerned.
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2: And this is Labor History in Two. On this day in labor history, the year was 1938. That was the day the Keene Mountain coal mine exploded near Grundy, Virginia. Described as a flame-belching volcano, the explosion killed 45 and injured 3 more. It is considered one of the worst mining disasters in the history of Virginia. One surviving miner described the scene saying, quote, "I saw coal-carrying cars, motors, slate, and timbers spouted as if from a cannon." The state mine inspector determined the miners had been killed instantly. The mine had just opened the year before and produced 40 railroad cars of coal a day. But the mine was also owned by the Red Jacket Coal Company. In Mingo County, West Virginia, years earlier, Red Jacket had been a key player in keeping the UMWA out, making its employees sign yellow dog contracts and winning injunctions against union organizing. As a member of the Williamson Coal Operators Association, Red Jacket contributed to the hostile anti-union environment that created the conditions for the Matewan Massacre and the Battle of Blair Mountain in the early 20s. They called in Baldwin Phelps detectives to start evicting Matewan strikers from company housing. In the aftermath of the 1938 explosion, new mine safety regulations were demanded. The inspectors were finally given the legal right to conduct inspections over the protest of mine owners in 1941. However, there was no power to enforce the new regulations. The Phipps family commemorated the disaster in its 1965 song, Red Jacket Mine Explosion.

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2: A $31,000 medical bill. A four-week delay for a critical test. And this didn't happen to someone unfamiliar with the system. 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Since retiring, he's turned his attention to healthcare system reform, authoring the e-books Unnecessary Deaths and Hostile Takeover, How Wall Street and Congress Hijacked American Healthcare and How We Can Take It Back.
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4: We are back. Who are we? I'm Leslie Marshall. You know me. And I'd like to introduce you to, if you've been listening and watching, you already know, but if you're just joining us, Carlos Calcedilla Palacio is founder of Disrupt. They're a youth-led political movement dedicated to freedom, affordability, and ending corporate control. 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Carlos, thank you for holding. Welcome back. Just to finish up from the last topic before we move on to the future, is this just frustration from these younger voters, or do you think it's actually translating into people changing their political views? And if that's the case, what happens? We have Democrats, we have Republicans, a lot of these people who were Republicans, and certainly if they're MAGA, they were Republicans. Are they becoming independents? Are they becoming Democrats? Are they just going to stay home? Or as you mentioned, do we have the Nick Fuentes and the Tucker Carlsons of the world coming up with yet another candidate, if that's possible, or another party? I don't think that would be possible. We see what the Jill Steins of the world do. But also because they're all over the place because, you know, a lot of MAGAs, you know, clearly hate Muslims, but you really have, Tucker Carlson being very anti-Israel and pro-Gaza as of late. It's almost like, it's almost confusing. Yeah. They're sending mixed messages. They sound like a Democrat in some takes, they sound like MAGA in some takes, and then they sound completely neither in others. So is this translating into people changing their political views, would you say?
5: Yeah, I mean, I think that Tucker Carlson and Nick Fuentes have very accurately been able to identify is that, you know, this administration is going down in, it's a ship that's sinking. And they not only want to be relevant, they want to be the next leaders of whatever iteration of the far right MAGA movement is. And
4: they like, you know, power more than the opinions they're giving.
5: and the thing is that they're very entertaining and they're very talented at communicating. And, you know, in a world of social media where people have very short memories, they're saying what a lot of people are feeling in certain regards. But then they're also cynically, and I believe, you know, there's this big controversy on Tucker Carlson when he said, you know, I apologize for helping Trump get elected. I didn't realize he was going to do this, and it was not my intention to mislead people. I feel like I misled people. And, you know, on the one hand, I welcome all voices to criticize Trump because this administration is brutal and it's causing irreparable harm. at the same time, I think it's important to offer people the context and the reality is that I do believe Tucker Carlson knew what he was doing. We had the January 6th text mm-hmm. messages. Like he never really liked Trump, and he paraded him all the time. He knew this guy was not good. But also, they're willing on certain issues to speak in a way that, many people in the Democratic establishment are not. I mean, rightly criticizing the fact that us giving a limited aid to Israel while we can't afford anything here at home, while they commit these horrible war crimes and the genocide in Gaza, now what they're doing in southern Lebanon and in Iran and pulling us into war, is unconscionable. But there's people on the left that are saying this as well. And I think that really the battle right now is that it's not party labels. It is truly right now people are focused on values and what they believe is actually going to make their life better. We're seeing so many young people, both on the Republican and Democratic side, going independent, whether they're changing their party affiliation or just in general, they might stay with the same party affiliation, but they're searching for something. This is why Disrupt, we're building a post-partisan movement that is not tied to the establishment of either party, that is focused on these three key pillars of restoring freedom, making life affordable, and ending corporate control. But ultimately, the mission is to take back the American dream that was stolen from our generation by the corporate elite. It was that promise that if you followed the rules, you went to school, you went to college, you did the internship, you played by the rules, you would be able to have the American dream.
4: And right, they lied to you. They sold you a bill of goods. And there's a lot of lying still coming around, especially from this administration. I mean, when people stand there and say the economy's great, no, it isn't. When people say gas prices are coming down, and then the next newsflash is gas prices are higher than they've ever been, crude oil. And one of the things that I love about the younger voter population, the Gen Z population, is that, and now younger, I don't even know, one of my kids are both just turned 18. Scary, my children can vote. and they're on separate sides, I'll say. But I have to say they're more informed politically now than they have been, maybe back in the 60s. But I think there were decades mm-hmm. they were just like less. Like when I went to college, I protested against Grenada. I had no idea why or where it was. Let's talk about the future, mobilization, midterms, and your strategy there to Disrupt. You make the point that losing support isn't enough, that you have to actually get voters to show up. I agree with you. When I see people protest and they count how many, I'm like, unless they vote, who cares? I'm sorry, people get mad at me on my side, right? So you make the point that losing the support isn't enough. You have to actually get voters to show up. So why has that been such a challenge historically?
5: I mean, listen, the real divide in this country right now is not left versus right. It's directional and generational. That means it's all of us versus, the bottom versus that 1% at the top. And it is from a generation that is either going to fight for a future that we can all live in, or those who are incapable of actually fighting and do not have the ability to do so. And that's generational, which is why our generation is literally the one that's going to has to step up and save, not just to save it, but transform the country. There is a lot of challenges that we're going to face as a society that we're not even talking about because of the fiasco of this administration. I talk a lot about how, the right is always looking for converts and the left is always looking for traitors. So like why in 2024 did, Democrats lose? Well, there's a lot of reasons, but one thing for sure is that young people did not feel that the Democratic Party was cool or at all really was genuine about anything. People are just tired of having to parties thinking the voters have to be loyal to them when it's actually, a politician's job to actually inspire people. This is why Zora Mamdani won in New York. I was really proud to have helped in that effort as both a content creator as a leader at the time of the Brooklyn Young Democrats, is that he inspired young people, not just to be against Cuomo, who was a terrible candidate, but for a vision. For a vision and build community around
4: it. One of the things
5: it.
4: That he did, and you guys helped with that, and that was just great. And we saw this happen with Obama. You got to speak to young people where they're at. One of the things the Trump administration did better than Democrats, and I was very surprised, was the social media, was the TikTok aspect of it. And not only did Mamdani do that, but he also asked the voters, what do you mm-hmm. need? And when you're talking to the young people, what came up? We want affordability. Right? It's too expensive at the grocery store. And then he comes up with, well, why don't we have per borrow one government, financed and run a grocery store? And people are like, oh, socialism, communism. Yeah. But the voters are like, Yeah, that sounds good because I could afford that, and having other things that were free. It's great that you and AOC did the same thing.
5: Exactly, and it inspired them. And I, for example, with Disrupt, we did our launch in mid-December, and then we went super viral, and we put out in social media what we stood for. And we averaged around like 1.4
4: Well, you know
5: million
4: what?
5: views.
4: Because Carlos, we have less than a minute left. I'm sorry to interrupt you, but I really want you to get out this answer. Tell us in less than 60 seconds about Disrupt and how what you're building is different from the traditional political organizing, especially in college campuses today.
5: What we're building is a cultural movement that really reaches young people, gives them a place where they can find friends, community, and purpose. And that third place is going to be essential to mobilizing young people for the midterms, for the presidential, and for a long-term political movement that really fights the real people responsible for stealing the American dream. So we're going to be setting up chapters, disrupt communities all across the country, college campuses, high schools, cities, and towns. This is not just campuses, people, young professionals, people who are not in college, because ultimately we need to make politics accessible. And it has to be, we need to understand that politics is a downstream of culture. And people, the barrier needs to be lower and accessible, and then actually fight for what young people believe in, which is a future that is not ruled by these oligarchs, and take on the establishment.
1: I'm Rick Smith, and this is Labor History in Two. On this day in labor history, the year was 1938. That was the day the Keene Mountain coal mine exploded near Grundy, Virginia. Described as a flame-belching volcano, the explosion killed 45 and injured three more. It is considered one of the worst mining disasters in the history of Virginia. One surviving miner described the scene saying, quote, "I saw coal-carrying cars, motors, slate, and timbers spouted as if from a cannon." The state mine inspector determined the miners had been killed instantly. The mine had just opened the year before and produced 40 railroad cars of coal a day. But the mine was also owned by the Red Jacket Coal Company. In Mingo County, West Virginia, years earlier, Red Jacket had been a key player in keeping the UMWA out, making its employees sign yellow dog contracts and winning injunctions against union organizing. As a member of the Williamson Coal Operators Association, Red Jacket contributed to the hostile anti-union environment that created the conditions for the Matewan Massacre and the Battle of Blair Mountain in the early 20s. They called in Baldwin Phelps detectives to start evicting Matewan strikers from company housing. In the aftermath of the 1938 explosion, new mine safety regulations were demanded. The inspectors were finally given the legal right to conduct inspections over the protest of mine owners in 1941. However, there was no power to enforce the new regulations. The Phipps family commemorated the disaster in its 1965 song, Red Jacket Mine Explosion.

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2: A $31,000 medical bill. A four-week delay for a critical test. And this didn't happen to someone unfamiliar with the system. 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

0: And we are back. We've got a full house. We just had a lovely chat off the air about football. We won't get into that. We'll have to do that for another day. I think we could call that episode Three Guys and One Chick, talking football. Anyway, welcome and welcome back. Only true democracy in talk. I'm Leslie Marshall. And joining us, we have not one but two guests from the Teamsters Local 120. They represent over 15,000 workers in Wisconsin, Minnesota, Iowa North, and South Dakota. They are Scott Kruner and Brad Lusk. Now, Scott works as a business agent for Teamsters Local 120 in Minneapolis, Minnesota. He's been in this role for 8 years, and he's been a Teamster for 28 years, including 10 serving as a union steward. And before becoming a steward, Scott worked as a truck driver in the construction industry. And Brad, he is the first shift flex operator at Actis Nutrition. Now, that's formerly Foremost Farms, in case you're like, what's that name? They're in Sparta, Wisconsin. He's worked at the facility for 12 years. He's been a Teamster since he started, and Brad became a union steward just over a year ago. Wonderful to have both gentlemen with us on the program. You guys okay with first names, or would you prefer me to be formal and do Mr. Kruna and Mr. Lusk?
1: Oh, not at all, Leslie. Scott is fine. Yeah, thanks so much.
0: Even though I'm a New England Patriots fan, I can be on a first name basis.
1: There you go.
0: Well, I want to talk, and first I want to direct people to the website. You guys have your own website, teamsterslocal120.org. So you, during the breaks or, you know, later, you know, you can just find out more information that we may not cover today. And these websites, I got to say, Teamsters websites are a plethora of information, just a lot of good stuff there, and a good way to learn beyond what you're hearing and what you're watching. Guys, thank you for being with us. I know that you're very, very busy. Now, the Wisconsin Teamsters have authorized strikes at Actis Nutrition and Foremost Farms. Basically, you have workers, dairy workers, who are pushing back against what anybody in their right mind would push back against, in my opinion, and I think most Americans would agree. You know, when you have corporations at a time like this, when, you know, people are saying everything's getting more expensive, and not even looking at what's going to happen with, you know, premiums for some people that have health care that may not be provided for their employer because they're not union workers. Union workers get that health care. But what do they want to do right now? They want to cut. They want to make cuts to health care. Cutting health care when we don't know what's coming down the pipe the first of the year. They want to cut pensions when prices are going up and the future is very uncertain, and other protections. So let's talk about this. You have right there at Actis Nutrition and the two Foremost farms, you have over 150 workers there alone, right? Let's just start right there with Scott.
1: Yeah. Well, thanks again for having us on, Leslie. It's a real honor to be on your show. So, in Western Wisconsin Wisconsin just known for its dairies, and we do represent multiple dairies in that area. Specifically, this one that we're talking about in Sparta, you're talking about 40 workers who are standing up against corporate greed. I mean, that's really what it is. These guys, they enjoyed a contract under Foremost Farms, a mature contract, one that had been established over a number of years, and they worked hard, voted these contracts in, maybe took some concessions on things like wages in order to build up things like their pensions, their healthcare coverages, just like you talked about. And it was literally pulled out from underneath them when this Foremost Farm sold the facility to a place called Actis Nutrition, based out of Eden Prairie, Minnesota. And they have several other dairies in the area, and they chose not to honor that contract. There was language in the contract, successor language in the contract, and they just flat out ignored it. And, we protested that through the grievance process. It's in arbitration right now. We're waiting on a decision. But we're not going to stand by and let big corporations like this and let corporate greed just run right over the top of our members and you know, the good, hardworking men and women of Western Wisconsin.
0: This is why the Teamsters are a wonderful organization, because you guys, you fight hard for your workers. And I've seen things go on for years and you usually prevail in the end. I say usually like 99.999% of the time. You know, Brad, these individuals that are going to be striking, that are being affected with this corporate greed, these cuts that, you know, are really hurting somebody, you know, trying to make ends meet and trying to, you know, just, you know, make a living for their family. They're employed at three locations, but these three locations just, you know, they're pretty special because they're critical to dairy production and processing throughout Western Wisconsin, correct?
2: Yep. I mean, farmers got to milk cows every day. It's got to go somewhere. So it's pretty important to open, keep these plants open and running and keeping the workers happy.
0: I know some people, Brad, have read about, and I have read about protein facilities, like a protein facility in Sparta. Can you explain for people that, you know, aren't as aware and educated on the dairy business, you know, what that does, what a protein facility does that Actis currently is operating there in Sparta?
2: So we take a byproduct off of cheese plants. It's called whey. Mm-hmm. And we get the protein out of that, runs through a dryer in a powder, and that gets shipped all over as a ingredient in some of the products that are sold at major
0: stores. That's what we're putting in our protein shakes, right? Whey protein, you know, in our scoop. We always look for whey protein. Now, Foremost also, Scott, still continues to run a couple of plants, and those are cheese processing plants in Rickland Center and Lancaster, correct?

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4: Those are guaranteed benefits that those members would enjoy, and under a company 401k that they maintain 100% control of. It's just frankly, there's no protection there that, as you well know, what a union contract can offer. So we just want a fair contract, and that's what we're fighting for. And these guys are willing to walk out and stand on the street and would rather stand on the street than work under a contract that doesn't have these protections. And they're willing to do it. And as you well know, the Teamsters will stand behind them, and we have their back, you know, every step of the way.
5: Brad, just 30 days before selling the Sparta plant to Actis, and of course, nobody says to the workers, how do you feel about this? Let's have a vote. You know, do you want to do this?
6: Yeah.
5: To me, it's such a betrayal, right? You know, you go to a job interview, you know, for a certain position, you're working for a company. This is the company you want to work for. This is the job you want to be in. Here are the rules. Now, of course, things can change, but this is beyond changing, because when you have a sale and you have a finalized contract, you know, less than a month with the Teamsters, and like Scott had said, there is successor language. Now, I've only done a couple of semesters of law school, but this is pretty much law school 101. Actis can argue this is not worth the paper it's written on, but it is very valuable, the paper it's written on, because it is a legally binding contract that's supposed to protect those workers. So, Brad, I would imagine you're there, you have the workers' ears. You know, what are they saying? Do they feel completely, first of all, what a great way to have a new company have all their employees hate them from the start,
6: yeah.
5: Right? You know, hey, welcome. We're going to treat you like crap. We're not going to honor what you were told is going to happen with this transition.
6: Yeah, the attitude there is very low. It was very devastating. We were so excited to have this contract with Foremost. And then, like you said, 30 days later, they come in and say, yep, we're selling. And then we find out that Actis is not taking the contract. And they did not start out on a good foot, for sure. We want to work hard for the company. We're willing to work hard, but we just want to be treated fairly. That's all. I mean,
5: that's not
6: we're asking for too much.
5: You're not. Also, because it's not like they're saying these are demands and this is something new and this is something that they're, you know, bringing to the, you know, bargaining table. No, this is something that was already agreed upon and in writing with that successor language. We're going to take a break. We're going to be back with these two fine gentlemen, and we're going to talk more about what Actis is doing at this plant in Sparta. What they're doing is they're completely ignoring and violating the terms of a legally binding contract that screws more hardworking American workers in the dairy industry in Wisconsin. We'll be back right after this.
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9: The Strait of Hormuz will never reopen in the way that it did at the beginning.
10: Iran war, global oil crisis has changed the fossil fuel industry forever, experts say. Big Oil is reaping a huge windfall from consumers thanks to the Iran war.
11: Thanks, Iran war.
10: Plus,
12: it is both a climate and an economic issue. And that is why reducing our dependency on fossil fuels is so overdue.
10: At conference to phase out fossil fuels, France commits to ditching all oil, gas, and coal by 2050.
11: Thanks, Iran war. All of those stories and more straight ahead from BradBlog.com. I'm Brad Friedman.
10: And I'm Desi Doyen.
11: Stand by for 6 minutes of independent green news, politics, analysis, and snarky comment.
13: The U.S. oil market is open for business, and it is booming. Big Oil just had its biggest pay.

0: Day in history.
1: Boom. Hey, Jesse Waters, you realize even your viewers on Fox News might not think that's good news. This is your Green News Report. My God, Desi Doyen, is there nothing that Jesse Waters won't do for love? What do you got for us today?
2: Well, first, as the Iran war grinds on with no apparent resolution, there's almost no movement through the Strait of Hormuz, with 20% of the world's oil and gas and 30% of its fertilizer still locked up. This week, the United Arab Emirates announced that on May 1st, it will leave OPEC, the oil cartel that has largely controlled global oil supplies for decades. The move strips the cartel of its third largest producer and further weakens its leverage over global oil prices. Analysts say the UAE's exit will not ease the oil supply crunch, but it will allow the tiny Gulf nation to increase its production at will, to sell as much as it can, as fast as it can, as the world shifts away from fossil fuels.
1: A little favor there to the Trump administration, it sounds like.
2: Yep. In an interview with The Guardian, the head of the International Energy Agency, Fatih Birol, the world's leading energy economist, said that the global oil crisis triggered by the Iran war has changed the fossil fuel industry forever, pushing even more countries to turn away from fossil fuels to secure homegrown domestic energy supplies.
1: Thanks, Donald Trump.
2: Bloomberg News reports that the oil supply shock is hitting hard in Asia, where most countries rely significantly on oil deliveries from the Middle East. The prolonged shutdown of the strait is draining their oil and gas reserves, forcing governments to enact energy-saving measures like reducing air conditioning. That is colliding with a brutal early-season humid heat wave sweeping across Southeast Asia, making work in office buildings almost unbearable. Mm. Temperatures in India hit 117 degrees Fahrenheit this week. But big oil is profiting handsomely from Donald Trump's war on Iran, reaping a huge windfall from consumers.
1: Right.
2: AP reports that oil giant BP's profits more than doubled in the first quarter of this year, thanks to the war pushing oil and gas prices to new highs.
1: Well, that's the important thing.
2: BP pulled in more than $3 billion in pure profit between just January and March. CNN reports that six of the world's biggest fossil fuel companies are on track to make almost $3,000 in profits every single second this year.
1: Once again, thanks, Donald Trump.
2: Finally, the first global conference on transitioning away from fossil fuels concluded this week in Santa Marta, Colombia, focused on crafting plans to phase out fossil fuels outside of formal UN climate talks. High-level officials from 57 nations repeatedly cited how the Iran war has exposed the economic costs and national security vulnerabilities of dependence on fossil fuels and the need to shield their economies against fossil fuel price shocks.
1: Good.
2: One of the biggest barriers to phasing out fossil fuels remains lack of financing to developing countries to make the shift. A new report on global energy subsidies and incentives released at the conference found that in 2024, renewable energy globally received just $250 billion in government subsidies, whereas fossil fuels received $1.2 trillion in subsidies. And in a major announcement, France committed to completely phase out its use of coal by 2030, oil by 2045, and natural gas by 2050. Here's European Union Climate Commissioner Wiebke Hoekstra.
3: We in Europe are losing half a billion euros each day this war continues. But the effects are everywhere. And we already had a very good reason to move on for climate action with transitioning away. We now also have it for commercial reasons and for reasons of independence.
1: Well done, France. Keep up the good work. For much more on all of these stories and the ones we couldn't get to today, check out our website at greennews.bradblog.com. It's newly designed. You'll like it. I'm Brad Friedman.
2: And I'm Desi Doyen.
1: And this has been your Green News Report. Okay.

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1: Hey, we are back. How you doing? Happy Tuesday. I'm Leslie Marshall. Welcome or welcome back. Only True Democracy and Talk. Thank you for listening, watching, whether you do it live or, you know, you're watching later after we taped at your convenience, or just, you know, taking a listen. You got to listen up to what's happening here because it's you got to stand up for injustice. My parents taught me that. And I think most of us know that's the right thing to do. I think that's the American way. And this is an injustice, what's happening to these workers in the state, in the great state of Wisconsin. And, you know, Teamsters Local 120, we are talking with Scott Kruna and Brad Lusk for Local 120. Scott works for them in Minneapolis, Minnesota. And we mentioned that Brad is flex operator at Actis, which formerly was Foremost Farms in Sparta. They sold to Actis and they came up with an agreement so that their workers would be protected. And Actis is basically, sticking the middle finger up to that contract and the workers by wanting to cut their healthcare benefits, not just cut, change the entire healthcare program that they have. They have a really great healthcare plan with the Teamsters. A union healthcare plan is going to be better than most corporate plans. The corporate plans are going to try and nickel and dime you and give you the least healthcare for the least amount of money for them, so they have more money for their pocket. And then, of course, their pensions. You just shouldn't touch what people work so hard and pay into throughout their lives. Getting back to the gentleman, thank you for holding and getting back. Actis, Scott, have presented what they call their last, best, and final offer. And then, of course, the workers said, you know, okay, you know, we're going to strike in 10 days. You're not going to screw, you know, with our health care, our pensions, picket line protections, and maintenance of standards language. Can you expound a little bit more about some of that language? Because I think people fully understand cuts to health care and screwing with somebody's health care package and their pensions. We know what about picket line protections, and corporations always try to mess with that. But what are these maintenance of standards language that these workers are also striking over that negatively would impact them as workers in this field and for this company?
2: Yeah, sure. Happy to. So, you know, this started for me. I jumped into this process in June, bargaining with the company, as we talked about, you know, trying to get to a contract. A lot of the boilerplate stuff we got through, but at the end of the day, you know, these guys had a vote to respond to the company's last, best, and final offer on December 1st. And in that last, best, and final offer, you get to that last, best, and final offer when you've literally bargained to the point where the company says, we're not willing to give any more. This is as far as we're willing to go. And so what was left out of that offer was obviously, like we talked about, the Central States pension, the team care, health care, but also those maintenance of standards language. So the maintenance of standards is something like it's an aid to protect in past practice situations. Something like, you know, if your company gave you a Christmas bonus, right? It's the holidays right now. If they gave you a Christmas bonus every year, and then that was the standard at your company, and then they agreed on maintenance of standards language, that would mean they agree to maintain that standard that has been, you know, happened for years. And then going forward, if the company did similar to what, you know, you would be scared, somebody like Actis, the way they've treated these members, they're going to pull the rug out from under them. That maintenance of standards allows you to, through the grievance and arbitration procedure, challenge the takeaway of something like a Christmas bonus. And it allows these members a voice in the workplace and a way to say, hell no, we're not going to take that. You don't get the only say in this. So that's what that language is intended to protect. And that's one of the things that the company, Actis Nutrition, said, we're not going to put in this offer.
1: Brad, the members negotiated without a doubt in good faith, and they secured a strong agreement. So the workers, the Teamsters members, held up their end of the deal. No wonder they're ready to hit the street, because they want to get what's rightfully theirs. Tom Erickson, president of Local 120 and director of the Teamsters Warehouse Division, has said as much. Brad, are they just, again, are they in complete shock? They're like, because I would think, wait a minute. You know, this was negotiated in good faith. This was a strong agreement. We had an agreement. Both sides agree. And now we're holding up our end of the deal and you are not. Brad?
3: Yeah, there's a lot of frustration. A lot of guys, early on, were like, we got to hit the streets like right away and hit these guys because we're getting screwed over. Our healthcare, we got guys that are saying that's another car payment or even like a mortgage payment a month just for this insurance. And it's hitting them hard. I got guys saying they're making less now than they did 20 years ago just because of this insurance. So, yeah, there's a lot of frustration. And we're if we don't get the health care that we deserve, we're going to hit the streets.
1: Absolutely, as you should. Scott, I'm wondering, who is advising this Actis company? Because if I were advising them, I would tell them you are headed into a fight that you can't win. That I'm sorry, that to me, 2 + 2 = 4. This is a legally binding contract. These terms were agreed upon. As a matter of fact, the sale could be reversed if you know, depending on the lawyers involved and, you know, and on your side of the aisle, you know, they could maybe fight hard enough to say, well, then the sale is null and void because this was a part of the sale. This is part of the transition. These workers are part of this corporation. Do you scratch your head and say who's advising them? Because look, I know it may not happen overnight. Hopefully it's not going to be too long a battle, but I'm sorry. I'll bring my house to Vegas and put it on a roulette table that you guys are going to win this one.
2: Yeah. I mean, you know, it is a head scratcher for sure. So, what I can tell you is that, you know, under Tom Erickson, our principal officer here at Local 120, we've got competent attorneys working on that. So I don't claim to get into that realm, but we absolutely trust our attorneys. And I can tell you that is still unresolved, right? Is that matter. So, but what Brad is talking about is this healthcare, the costs to these members have gone up under this company plan to the point where they're so frustrated. And, you know, under General President Sean O'Brien of the Teamsters and the way he has turned the international and the Teamsters nationwide, all across North America, as a more militant union and willing to stand up to this type of, I mean, we're not going to be bullied by these guys, right? These members, we're going to stand up. And so there's a strike and defense fund at the international. So when these men and women do finally say we've had enough and we're going to hold a picket sign instead of working under your plan, they're going to be taken care of, right? There's going to be strike benefits if they do have to walk those picket lines. So just rest assured that the Teamsters will take care of these members and we will have their back. So,
1: and by the way, just to show how dedicated these people are to wanting to receive what they were promised legally in writing in an agreement, they're not only willing to picket and strike, they're willing to do it in December in Wisconsin. And I've lived in Wisconsin. I lived there in the summer. I lived in Milwaukee in the summer. Great summer fest, by the way. And I lived there in the summer. But I got to tell you, you know, and I'm from Boston, that you know, you guys beat us in winters and resilience and stuff like that. So this is not an easy task or an easy decision, you know, by any means. But this is how important this is to them. And I mean, come on, you're talking healthcare and pensions. You know, hello. I also wanted to ask you, Scott, Foremost Farms seems to be pushing for similar reductions at their Richland Center, if I'm saying that wrong, plant and Lancaster plant. And Actis is moving to slash workers and you know, their benefits and protections. Do we see some foreshadowing and some concern coming down the line at those two other plants? Is there a concern that Foremost may sell those facilities in the future as well?
2: So 100%. I mean, that's exactly right. Those two facilities, as you could imagine, the trust has really been eroded there. I mean, is sort of the safe way to say that. There is successor language. There's negotiations going on actively. I think we're close to setting up a vote for those locations with some successor language that has been enhanced to prevent that company from doing what it did to these workers. So I think right now we're waiting on votes at those two facilities. But I mean, this affects customers all across Western Wisconsin. It affects the farmers. And we know right now what farmers are going through in this country, yes, nationwide, not just in Wisconsin. And so where are these guys going to bring their milk if there's no facilities to bring them to? So I think this is just it's an indication of what's going on, not just in Western Wisconsin. We can look at it at the small picture at the local level, but you could expand this out nationwide. This is
1: absolutely. There's always America's a domino doing. Effect. Like you mentioned, right, the farmers who supply the milk to the facility, but what about the consumers who are putting that high protein, that whey protein into their products, the small and large businesses that are using that whey protein? Come on, how many of the baristas are putting some whey protein shots into those coffees?
2: Everybody should be paying attention to what's going on here right now and look at it. It could happen to their doorstep next.
1: Absolutely, and that's why we're so glad that you guys took the time to be with us today. Teamsters Local 120, we have Scott Kruna, you've just heard from, and Brad Lusk. Scott, Teamsters Local 120 in Minneapolis, Minnesota, and he's the business agent for them, as I mentioned. And Brad is a first shift flex operator at Actis Nutrition.
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4: And this is Labor History in 2. On this day in labor history, the year was 1938. That was the day the Keene Mountain coal mine exploded near Grundy, Virginia. Described as a flame-belching volcano, the explosion killed 45 and injured 3 more. It is considered one of the worst mining disasters in the history of Virginia. One surviving miner described the scene saying, quote, "I saw coal-carrying cars, motors, slate, and timbers spouted as if from a cannon." The state mine inspector determined the miners had been killed instantly. The mine had just opened the year before and produced 40 railroad cars of coal a day. But the mine was also owned by the Red Jacket Coal Company. In Mingo County, West Virginia, years earlier, Red Jacket had been a key player in keeping the UMWA out, making its employees sign yellow dog contracts and winning injunctions against union organizing. As a member of the Williamson Coal Operators Association, Red Jacket contributed to the hostile anti-union environment that created the conditions for the Matewan Massacre and the Battle of Blair Mountain in the early 20s. They called in Baldwin Phelps detectives to start evicting Matewan strikers from company housing. In the aftermath of the 1938 explosion, new mine safety regulations were demanded. The inspectors were finally given the legal right to conduct inspections over the protest of mine owners in 1941. However, there was no power to enforce the new regulations. The Phipps family commemorated the disaster in its 1965 song, Red Jacket Mine.

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2: A $31,000 medical bill. A four-week delay for a critical test. And this didn't happen to someone unfamiliar with the system. It happened to someone who spent decades working inside it. Welcome to Code WAC, where we break down how healthcare really works in America and what it means for you and your family. Today, we're talking about insurance denials, hidden incentives, and why getting care can feel like navigating a system designed to stop you. Our guest is Bob Coleman, a retired healthcare professional who spent more than 40 years serving veterans through the U.S. Department of Veterans Affairs as a clinical pharmacist, medical informaticist, and researcher. His work included focusing on improving patient outcomes through evidence-based medicine. Since retiring, he's turned his attention to healthcare system reform, authoring the e-books Unnecessary Deaths and Hostile Takeover, How Wall Street and Congress Hijacked American Healthcare, and How We Can Take It Back.
3: I had a set of specialized diagnostic tests at a cancer center in Seattle. And what I expected was, and led to believe, was my insurance would cover the cost. But when the $31,000 plus bill came, It was a total shock. There essentially was no transparency beforehand and no simple explanation afterwards. And what struck me that after even decades of healthcare experience, it was difficult to understand what and why I was charged, how that price was determined. The experience made something very clear. Billing operates in a different system than care, and patients are largely outside that system.
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5: We did find that the average taxpayer in 2025 paid over $4,000 for war and weapons. And as you said, this is before the war in Iran even started. And it was before some of the increases in military spending that the administration is asking for now. And so we're potentially looking at that number skyrocketing even more. And of course, it's even more significant right now because people are also paying in other ways for this war.
6: You know, since the end of the World War II, since the beginning of the Cold War, the United States has militarily intervened in countries throughout the world. But the military element is now predominant. And the military aspect was never so blatant and so simultaneously widespread. I mean, the Vietnam War, it lasted, U.S. involvement lasted about 10 years, but during that period, you didn't have so many different military theaters of U.S. action taking place simultaneously with such flimsy justifications.
4: All that's up next on Between the Lines Radio News Magazine, heard here on Progressive Voices Network.

0: Welcome to Between the Lines, presenting news and analysis of critical issues affecting our communities, the nation, and the world. I'm Scott Harris. This week we present Lindsay Koshgarian, Program Director of the National Priorities Project, who summarizes her group's Tax Day 2026 report, finding that the average U.S. taxpayer paid more than $4,000 for war last year. Steve Elner, Associate Managing Editor of Latin American Perspectives and author, who examines Trump's wars on Iran, Venezuela, and Cuba that he describes as a new stage in U.S. imperialism. And Pam Garrison, the West Virginia Tri-Chair of the Poor People's Campaign, who talks about how low-income Americans' gains of recent years have been lost to powerful corporate interests under the Trump administration. But first, we begin with a summary of some of the week's underreported news stories.
1: For more than a year, 1,100 Afghans, along with their families, who helped the U.S. during the war in Afghanistan, have been living in limbo on a U.S. military base in Qatar. Now, President Donald Trump is planning to send these refugees to the Democratic Republic of Congo. According to the aid group Afghan Evac, the refugees, including more than 400 children, would be given a choice between returning to live under the Taliban, where many could face death or imprisonment, or being sent to the Congo, which is suffering one of the world's worst humanitarian crises. Last June, Trump eliminated the congressionally mandated office that oversees vetted Afghan allies' travel and resettlement to the U.S. after a former Afghan soldier who worked with the CIA during the war shot two members of the National Guard in Washington, D.C. late last year, killing one and injuring the other. After President Biden ordered the withdrawal of American forces from Afghanistan in August 2021, he pledged to resettle 190,000 Afghan nationals who helped the U.S. during the war. Senator Chris Coons, Democrat of Delaware, said, "Exiling them to a country they've never lived in or sending them to certain death at the Taliban's hands is a cowardly betrayal." The Trump regime is planning to close down 57 of 77 U.S. Forest Service research stations in 31 states, which observers say could threaten the nation's wildfire readiness and would erode decades of research to understand timber production, soil health, pests and diseases, watersheds, and wildlife. Last year, the Forest Service lost nearly 6,000 employees due to Elon Musk's DOGE cuts. And there are fears that many more of the agency's scientists will retire rather than move to new assignments, resulting in key scientific expertise being lost. Stateline News reports that some conservation advocates are concerned that the research station closures are aimed at suppressing studies that might show the environmental harms of logging or mining. Donald Trump has pledged to increase timber production on federal lands and has moved to limit environmental reviews and protections for endangered species in order to speed up logging projects. For decades, Haitian immigrants have moved to Maryland's Eastern Shore to work in poultry plants that dominate the local economy. The migrants employed at chicken processing plants work in harsh and dangerous conditions. There, Haitian workers say, they face a hostile racial hierarchy from supervisors and company administrators. Haitian immigrants in the U.S. are often targeted as scapegoats by right-wing politicians and white supremacists like Donald Trump and J.D. Vance. During the 2024 presidential campaign, Trump and Vance spread false racist rumors about Haitians eating dogs and cats in Springfield, Ohio. In his second term, Trump halted temporary protected status, or TPS, for 330,000 Haitians that had been granted protected status after Haiti's deadly 2010 earthquake. However, a federal judge blocked the order, allowing Haitians and other foreign nationals under TPS to remain in the U.S. until the Supreme Court rules on the Trump regime's appeal. According to Barnraiser Media, Haitian workers in the U.S. say their labor is being exploited for cheap wages. And yet, they found ways to resist, to support each other, and to maintain their dignity. This week's news summary was compiled by Bob Nixon. For Between the Lines, I'm Anna Manzo.

0: What's widely known as the affordability crisis describes the plight of more than half of Americans who struggle every day to afford the basic necessities of life: food, housing, healthcare, education, and transportation. Early in Donald Trump's second term, the tariffs he imposed on nations around the world triggered a significant rise in inflation here at home. The U.S.-Israeli war on Iran, launched on February 28th, that closed down the Strait of Hormuz, has dramatically driven up gas and utility costs while increasing food prices and mortgage rates. But last year, before the war, the Republican-controlled Congress passed Trump's federal budget bill that cut taxes for the nation's wealthiest families and profitable corporations while slashing millions of Americans' access to health insurance and food assistance. At the same time, billions more taxpayer dollars were allocated to the Pentagon and Trump's ICE mass deportation campaign. The National Priorities Project at the Institute for Policy Studies recently released its annual tax receipt report, calculating that during 2025, the average U.S. taxpayer paid more than $4,000 to the Pentagon, veterans programs, and ICE secret police mass deportation enforcement, while contributing only $2,500 for Medicaid. Your reporter spoke with Lindsay Koshgarian, program director with the National Priorities Project, who summarizes the findings of her group's Tax Day 2026 report.
1: So every year at Tax Day, April 15th, we put out a tax receipt showing people where their income tax dollars went for the previous year. So when we file our taxes, you know, you file your tax return, you're actually paying your taxes for 2025 right now. So we did find that the average taxpayer in 2025 paid over $4,000 for war and weapons. And as you said, this is before the war in Iran even started, and it was before some of the increases in military spending that the administration is asking for now. And so we're potentially looking at that number skyrocketing even more. And of course, it's even more significant right now because people are also paying in other ways for this war, right? We have higher gas prices that are a result of the Iran war. And we also, this is something that we're not hearing about as much, but we also have climbing national debt that is going to be a result of all of this increased military spending. And that's something that we'll be paying for as well. So there's actually three different ways that folks will be paying for this war in the long run. They did pass a historic tax cut bill last year, but what it mostly was tax cuts for the wealthy. And the tax cuts for people on the lower end of the spectrum were, in fact, completely wiped out by the cuts to social programs. So if you're at the lower bottom 20% of the income spectrum in this country, you may have gotten a small tax cut from that bill, but you would lose more in benefits like Medicaid and SNAP than you got as a tax cut. So you'd actually end up losing money.
0: Lindsay, in terms of Pentagon spending, the current $1 trillion that's being spent on defense and the wars, as well as the $1.5 trillion Pentagon budget for 2027, as I look at some of the stats on this, the American budget for our military is really an amount of money that's staggering, as we've said, but it really totals much, much more than the top 10 or 12 countries and what they spend on their military combined. Maybe you could just address that quickly because, yeah, just to put it in perspective in terms of, yeah, America has the world's most deadly military force, as we're seeing in Iran, but it dwarfs any other military, in fact, a combination of a dozen other militaries.
1: They're asking for a $1.5 trillion budget now. They have not gotten it. And so one of the things that, you know, if people are concerned about this issue, we have to do is let our members of Congress know that we don't want that to happen. But even before we hit $1 trillion, the U.S. was already spending on our military more than the next 9 to 10 countries combined, depending on the year. And that means also we're spending 3 times more than China, which is the number two adversary that the U.S. military says they're the most concerned about. We spend many, many more times than that. Russia is the next country, and we spend many more times than that. Many of the countries after that are actually our allies. And so if you combine U.S. spending with our allies' spending, the picture is even more lopsided. So the idea that we somehow need to spend this much for our security is just completely unjustified. But instead, what this level of spending is doing is it's making, if you think about where the U.S. military has been and what we've been up to for the last several years, we've sent countless weapons to Ukraine since 2022 for them to fight off the Russian invasion. We've sent countless weapons to Israel for them to conduct their genocide in Gaza. And now the accelerated attacks on Lebanon that Israel is now doing. We have invaded Venezuela earlier this year and kidnapped their president. We have attacked Iran, and who knows how long that will, that's paused at the moment, but who knows how long that will continue. And all of this is made possible by the level of military spending that they're saying is not enough. So if all of that is possible under a $1 trillion or less military budget, just think of how much they would be able to do if we give them a $1.5 trillion military budget. We absolutely have to stop that, because it will result in more wars and more of this type of violence all over the world.
0: That was Lindsay Kashgarian, program director with the National Priorities Project. Find a link to her group's Tax Day 2026 report by visiting our Between the Lines website at btlonline.org.

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1: Right? We all need a place to talk with friends, wind down, maybe get a drink or two.
0: 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Hey, it's Jody Hamilton.
1: And me, Sean Smith-Pierce. The Politics Bar is like a neighborhood bar wherever you are. We'll talk about politics, drinks, entertainment, and more with some folks you know.
0: And some people you don't know yet. 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
0: Talking about politics today can be so frustrating.
1: Right? We all need a place to talk with friends, wind down, maybe get a drink or two.
0: 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Hey, it's Jody Hamilton.
1: And me, Sean Smith-Pierce. The Politics Bar is like a neighborhood bar wherever you are. We'll talk about politics, drinks, entertainment, and more with some folks you know.
0: And some people you don't know yet. Of course, you're invited too to the Politics Bar, weeknights starting at 6 right here on Progressive Voices Radio.
4: Donald Trump's first year and a half in his second term as president has been characterized by an aggressive assault on American democratic institutions, the media, universities, the slashing of dozens of federal agencies and programs, public health systems, rampant corruption, and selective vindictive prosecution of his perceived political enemies. During Mr. Trump's three campaigns for the presidency, he professed his strong opposition to U.S. involvement in forever wars, pledging to use his office to prioritize America First policies. But in September last year, Trump ordered the military to begin attacking what he claimed were drug boats in the Caribbean and Pacific Oceans, part of a pressure campaign on Venezuela that killed more than 185 people on 50 boats. The destruction of these boats on the high seas, in violation of international law, was a prelude to the January 3rd nighttime raid on Venezuela's capital, killing 100 people, where U.S. forces kidnapped Venezuelan President Nicolas Maduro and his wife Celia Flores, who now face narco-terrorism charges in the U.S. This was followed in quick succession by Trump ordering a U.S. naval blockade of Cuba on January 29th to stop all tankers from delivering oil to the island nation, and the launching of the February 28th U.S.-Israeli war in Iran that's killed thousands across the Middle East and stopped the flow of oil through the Strait of Hormuz. Your reporter spoke with Steve Elner, a retired professor at Venezuela's Universidad de Oriente, where he lived for over 40 years, author of more than a dozen books, and currently associate managing editor of Latin American Perspectives. Here he examines Trump's wars on Iran, Venezuela, and Cuba that he describes as a new stage in U.S. imperialism.
5: I would say that there are two main aspects which define the moment and shed light on U.S. actions in the three cases that you just mentioned, Iran, Venezuela, and Cuba. One is the weakness of the justification for the use of military force. There are always justifications. I mean, Hitler had justifications. So that's a constant. But the weakness of the justification compared to past administrations. And the other element that I would emphasize is that, you know, since the end of the World War II, since the beginning of the Cold War, the United States has militarily intervened in countries throughout the world. But the military element is now predominant. And the military aspect was never so blatant and so simultaneously widespread. I mean, the Vietnam War, it lasted, U.S. involvement has lasted about 10 years. But during that period, you didn't have so many different military theaters of U.S. action taking place simultaneously with such flimsy justifications. You know, the U.S. blew up since the beginning of the second Trump administration. It has blown up 55 boats in the Caribbean and the Pacific. They've killed at least 186 men. No names have been provided, even though a spokeswoman for the Pentagon stated that they know the names of all these people who have been killed, and yet they haven't released the names these supposed drug smugglers, and even if they were drug smugglers, it didn't justify their fate. In the past, interdiction was used. Boats would be taken over, and these men would be apprehended. That's the standard practice up until the second Trump administration. In the case of the kidnapping of Maduro and Celia Flores that you mentioned, the justification being that they belonged, or that he, not Celia Flores, but Maduro headed the Cartel de los Soles, a supposed military cartel. And that was used, I mean, going back to the first Trump administration, Barr, the attorney general, used that shortly after the United States recognized Juan Guaido as president of Venezuela. In other words, that was a political maneuver on the part of the first Trump administration. So the justification for going after Maduro all along was that he headed this Cartel de los Soles. No evidence at all for that. No concrete, specific evidence for that. And so much so that after Maduro, charges were brought against Maduro in New York in January, the Cartel de los Soles practically was not referred to. It was referred to one or two times, but referred to as something like a culture of corruption in the military. So that's kind of a misnomer, because a cartel is not a culture of anything. A cartel is a top-down organization, as we know in the case of the Carteles of Mexico. So those are the two elements that I would emphasize. The military element is now dominant, more so than in the past. And the justification for these military actions are extremely flimsy. The legitimacy of the actions are very much up in the air.
6: Thanks for that, Steve. You wrote in this commentary that since the Cold War era, the U.S. has perfected its use of economic sanctions to punish nations that weren't compliant with Washington's policy priorities. And for many years, the U.S. imposition of sanctions has been used as what I think people in the countries that are targets would interpret as collective punishment. And we're talking about Cuba, Venezuela, Iran, Nicaragua. I mean, there are dozens of examples around the world. And they're sometimes predicated on a struggle for democracy. But of course, there's a double standard. The United States is allied with, provides money and arms to many countries that are not democracies, that are monarchies or brutal dictatorships. What are the effects of sanctions on those nations' internal policies that often leads to security states that close down space for dissent and or repression of democratic movements that Washington often likes to say they support? And Iran might be an example of that. Donald Trump talked about help is on its way to the democratic movements. There were, you know, by many accounts, thousands of protesters in the streets in January that were killed by Iranian security forces. But these sanctions and this war certainly are not helping that movement, by many accounts that I've heard.
5: Certainly, Scott. And, you know, there's a double standard also. If you consider that all of the studies of international sanctions, there have been a lot of them used by the United States, the studies indicate that the sanctions really amount to acts of war, and that war and democracy are incompatible. And you mentioned the case of Iran. You know, under Obama in 2015, a deal was reached, a treaty was signed. And as a result, the sanctions were eased. And as a result, in Iran, there was a relative, I say relative, I don't want to overemphasize that, but there was a sort of a liberalization process in the country. The hardliners associated with Ahmadinejad, who had been president prior to that, lost out. And there was, you know, somewhat of an opening up process. Maybe it didn't go very far. There wasn't much time for that to happen because Trump came back in 2017 and John Bolton was largely in charge, was the architect of foreign policy for several years then. And his position was one of, you know, regime change in Iran. But there is a correlation there between sanctions and repression.
6: That was Steve Ellner, a retired professor at Venezuela's Universidad de Oriente, who is now associate managing editor of the publication Latin American Perspectives. Find a link to Professor Ellner's recent commentary titled, U.S. Imperialism Enters a New Stage,
4: by visiting our Between the Lines website at btlonline.org.

0: The 21st Century Poor People's Campaign, led by Bishop William Barber, brings together low-wealth leaders in more than 30 states to carry out efforts to raise the voices and increase the power of the tens of millions of Americans who are at most a paycheck away from household financial disaster. The group registers voters and fights voter suppression across the country. Bishop Barber is also the founding president of Yale Divinity School's Center for Public Theology and Public Policy. The center held its second biennial conference in New Haven, Connecticut, from April 12th to the 14th, under the title, What Are the Moral and Spiritual Issues of the 2026 Elections? One of the conference panelists was Pam Garrison, the West Virginia Tri-Chair of the Poor People's Campaign. After Garrison's talk, Between the Lines' Melinda Tuhu spoke with her about the campaign's work and mission. Here, Garrison reflects on battles against the coal industry and construction of fossil fuel pipelines across her state, and how poor people are faring today, where many of the gains of recent years have been lost to powerful corporate interests under the Trump administration.
1: But issues are the same issues, you know, that I was fighting 7 years ago. And, you know, we made a little progress, and then it was everything was just jerked away, the progress that we did made. Like with Manchin with the Mountain Valley Pipeline, we had got that plumb stopped, you know. It was stopped. And with the Build Back Better, because Manchin is a coal baron, you know, we were compromised again. I am so tired of being compromised. How come the people are the only one who's ever compromised? How come our needs are the only thing that's compromised? You know, when we're seeing a monopoly on every industry that there is, you know, pushing out any kind of small business entrepreneurs or anything, you know, they preach at all the small business. But then they're monopolizing everything, and the way they've got it structured, everything is against you being able to have it be an entrepreneur. And with the minimum wage, with the living wage, even the ones like with the Democrats, you try to ask them about that question or about our needs, the needs of the people, and they give you a flippant answer.
2: What is the minimum wage in West Virginia?
1: $8.75. And they made tourism, tried to make tourism take over for the coal industry, the lack of the coal industry. So what tourism does is creates minimum wage jobs, low wage jobs, hotels, store clerks, you know, service. The wages hasn't kept up, you know. Yeah, we got jobs making $8.75 an hour, and you're looking at $900 for rent, you're looking at four or five higher for electricity. Then I am so sick of all these hidden fees. I mean, we're just constantly robbed by corporations. We don't even know, like, okay, they shut all the places down for you to be able to go and pay your bills, your utility bills, your things like that. So everything went electronic. But you got to pay for each one of them to do pay your bill. You have to pay them to pay your bill. They charge you $1.50, $1.85, $1.95 to pay your bill. You see what I'm saying? Everything's, they're already thinking ahead of how we can nickel and dime them plumb to death, but to how much of that $8.75 can we get back?
2: Right. What would you like to see the Poor People's Campaign accomplish in this election year?
1: I would like to see, to be able to give people the knowledge, the heart, the hope, to reason, to use critical thinking, to remember where you came from. And does it match up to all this rhetoric and propaganda and lies you're being told? How to be able to process all of the bombardment? We're in trauma. You know, we went from 9/11 to, you know, the COVID. We've had so many. The country is suffering from post-traumatic stress. We're traumatized by what has happened, what we're seeing, and we're afraid of what we still got to face and where we're going to end up. They have the resources. They have the money. They can buy the big ads and everything like that. They can do the brainwashing, you know, the same little thing over and over and over, trying to make a lie into truth. But when you've got the results of that policy, and you've got those graves, and you've got those stories, and you've got those families, I don't care how much propaganda they got, they cannot fight that. They cannot stand up to that.
0: That was Pam Garrison, West Virginia Tri-Chair of the Poor People's Campaign. Learn more about the Poor People's Campaign and the Yale Divinity School's Center for Public Theology and Public Policy by visiting our Between the Lines website at btlonline.org.
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6: It's the constitutional authority of the United States Congress to declare war, not to just defer to the presidency. But of course, even though Trump's approval ratings are in the tank and gas prices are up and food prices are up and the war is illegal and unpopular, the Republicans in Congress are still standing by him, with only two exceptions of all Republicans in Congress. And on the other side, the Democrats, for the most part, are opposing the war and trying to uphold their constitutional authority.
0: At the 11th hour, President Trump extended a two-week-long ceasefire indefinitely that was due to expire on April 22nd, as U.S.-Iran peace talks scheduled to begin in Pakistan on April 21st were put on hold. Trump had directed the U.S. Navy to continue to enforce a blockade of Iran's ports, despite Iranian officials' declaration they would not negotiate while the U.S. blockade continues. On April 19th, the U.S. Navy destroyer fired on and seized an Iranian-flagged cargo ship in the Gulf of Oman. One day earlier, Iran fired on two Indian-flagged ships in the Strait of Hormuz that Tehran said challenged their blockade. Recent public opinion polls find that a strong majority of Americans are dissatisfied with Trump's job as president, with two-thirds of respondents disapproving of his handling of the Iran war. As Americans' opposition to the war rises, pressure on Congress to invoke the War Powers Act is building. The Republican-led House and Senate have defeated multiple Democratic Party attempts to invoke the War Powers Act to limit U.S. military action against Iran. On April 16th, the GOP House narrowly defeated a War Powers resolution by just one vote, 214 to 213. Your reporter spoke with Kevin Martin, president of Peace Action and the Peace Action Education Fund. Here he assesses mounting pressure on Congress to invoke the War Powers Act to rein in and provide oversight on Donald Trump's illegal and erratic war on Iran.
6: The most recent votes happened last week, but there may be more. And Democrats are talking about continuing to bring these forward. There have been two in the House and I believe four now in the Senate. And it's almost entirely partisan on the War Powers Act. So in the Senate, there's only one Republican who's voted in favor. That's Rand Paul. And in the House, there's only one Republican that's voted in favor. That's Thomas Massey. Both of them are from Kentucky and thought to be sort of libertarian. On the Democratic side, there's only been one person voting wrong in the Senate. That's John Fetterman from Pennsylvania. He's voted wrong every time that they brought this up. And the most recent vote last week in the House, there was only one Democrat, Jared Golden of Maine. And the vote lost by one. If he had switched his vote, it actually would have won by one. So it would have won by one vote margin. Now, that would not have automatically stopped the war in and of itself. But a lot of this is about the political pressure, especially on the Republicans.

0: 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Velocidad de datos móviles se reduce después de 20 gigas al mes.
1: And on the other side, the Democrats, for the most part, are opposing the war and trying to uphold their constitutional authority. That may continue because in both the House and the Senate, they're talking about the Democrats continuing to force these war powers resolutions. And Republicans are whining about that, like, oh, this is just a messaging bill and they're trying to gum up the works and they're taking up floor time, blah, blah. Well, that's okay. That's appropriate as far as I'm concerned when there's a legal war of aggression going on. So the Republicans can whine about that if they want, but they can't really stop these votes from coming forward. But again, as I said, and if you want to move on to this, we could. The votes last week were really remarkable in terms of stopping particular weapons transfers to Israel.
2: Kevin, explain to our listeners a bit about how the War Powers Act, the War Powers Resolution, if passed, what effective change could it mandate on where the United States is now with this war in Iran, which is in this very precarious ceasefire. We don't know if this war is going to resume any minute.
1: Well, it would make clear what's already clear, that it's illegal. And this is why it's mostly political. If it were passed in both houses, it could still be vetoed by Trump. And this is what happened during the war in Yemen. The United States was not directly involved in the war in Yemen, but we were supplying materiel and intelligence to both Saudi Arabia and the UAE. We twice passed in the first Trump administration war powers resolutions in both houses to stop the war in Yemen. And though Trump vetoed them, it showed the Saudis and the Emiratis that they couldn't count on continued support, and they changed their behavior, and they stopped, for the most part, the attacks on the Houthis in Yemen. So it did have an effect, even though we weren't able to get it into law because Trump vetoed it and there were not the votes to override it. That same thing would probably happen if all of a sudden, even just a few Republicans, and it would only take one or two on the House side, and it would only take a few on the Senate side, if they would switch sides and vote correctly in favor of the War Powers Resolution, again, Trump could still veto it. So it would up the political pressure, but it would not dictate all of a sudden an end to the war.
2: Right, but it would be an expression of the public opposition, which is quite lopsidedly against this war.
1: But the clock is ticking, and I believe it's May 1st, that unless there is some authority, and some Republicans have even said if we get to May 1st and the war isn't over, or there isn't some either declaration of war or a UMF, then they would start voting against the war.
2: That was Kevin Martin, president of Peace Action and the Peace Action Education Fund. Learn more about the National Coalition of Groups lobbying Congress to pass the War Powers Act to end Donald Trump's illegal war on Iran by visiting our Between the Lines website at btlonline.org.

a group of 66 members of About Face, Veterans Against the War, and allied groups, were arrested during an April 20th peaceful protest at the Cannon House office building on Capitol Hill in Washington, D.C. The veterans were protesting President Trump's illegal war in Iran, citing the human cost, the need to prevent another endless conflict, and the use of billions of taxpayer dollars for war rather than to meet domestic needs. The protesters gathered in the middle of the Cannon Building Rotunda, holding red tulips, meant to honor Iranians killed by U.S. airstrikes, and also conducted a flag-folding ceremony meant to symbolize the 13 U.S. troops who've died so far in the war. One of the groups participating in the protest, the Center on Conscience and War, demanded Republican House Speaker Mike Johnson meet with them to accept the folded flag and pledge not to continue congressional funding

0: for the war. The protest was organized against a backdrop of reported U.S. troop deployments to the Middle East and concerns about an escalation in the war. Your reporter spoke with Rebecca Roberts, organizing manager with About Face Veterans Against the War, who enlisted in the New Jersey Air National Guard in 2012 and later as a member of the Army National Guard, resigned her commission in late 2023 in protest of Israel's genocide in Palestine. Here, Roberts discusses the work she and others do, providing guidance to a surge in active duty U.S. military service members, navigating their rights of conscience, and seeking conscientious objector status during the current illegal U.S. war on Iran.
1: So, About Face supports a lot of active military who are questioning their situation. We also, speak to military families who reach out through an encrypted form that we have. It's bit.ly/millrights, bit.ly/millrights. And we connect with those service members who reach out confidentially to educate them on the rights that they do have and to connect them to legal experts. We work with our friends over at Center on Conscience and War and the GI Rights Hotline and several other organizations who provide support for service members looking for what their options are. We also connect them with our own members nearby in their communities, because one thing that they risk when seeking out conscientious objector status, for example, is this huge loss of community. Many of us join the military wanting to do something bigger than ourselves and to be a part of a community that's doing the right thing and serving a noble cause. And to realize that's not, and to transition out is really difficult without having that support. And so that's something that, in addition to educating and making those legal connections, we also try to provide them community and show them that there's this whole community of veterans who have been in a position before and who will support them in whatever decision that they make.
0: Rebecca, I wonder if you would tell our audience about any increases you've seen in the numbers of service members seeking advice since Donald Trump launched the Iran war on February 28th. And what kind of questions are you getting?
1: We're definitely seeing an uptick in folks that are reaching out much more frequently than we've seen in the past. And we know that this makes sense because there's really no clear reason for why we're engaging in this war with Iran. Congress hasn't approved this war. So imagine folks who are overseas, deployed overseas now, are looking back at the U.S. and wondering, why is this war happening when all we see is the president and his friends making money off of it, right? They're asking questions essentially of what their options are, asking about the legality of orders and, really just looking to know what their rights are and to make connections both with the legal support that they need and the community that they need.
0: And the question comes up, what rights do service members really have in objecting to participating in a war they view as illegal, and the obstacle to those seeking conscientious objector status? And of course, you also have the question, I'm sure, coming up a lot, of consequences. Are there disciplinary actions that a service member may be subjected to if they raise questions about their orders or where the military is being deployed?
1: That was a question that I found myself asking when I was enlisted. I really didn't know much about my rights. Even when I commissioned, I knew more, but the conscientious objector process is really stigmatized. There's a very certain imagery of what that means, and maybe that you just weren't cut out for things. It's really stigmatized and looked down upon. It's not supposed to be something where you face disciplinary action or retribution, but unfortunately, we've seen that sometimes is the case. It does come at a high cost beyond just being stigmatized and losing the community that you're a part of. Yeah, there's the high cost of losing your income, and especially if you're an active duty soldier, you essentially lose your whole life. And have to start fresh. And that's really difficult. And that's a high cost for folks. It's a really high bar when they're thinking about what options they really have. We are trying to speak out for those who no longer have a voice, and also to show that veterans and military members are not okay with this. We want to follow our conscience. We want to see Congress stand up and do their job. We ask, you know, do they want to be remembered as too cowardly to take a stand, or do they want to be remembered for actually doing their job, having a conscience, and bringing our troops home to protect them?
0: That was National Guard veteran Rebecca Roberts, organizing manager with the group About Face Veterans Against the War. Learn more about her group and other anti-war military support organizations by visiting our Between the Lines website at btlonline.org.

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1: 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Oh, hi. This is Brad Friedman.
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0: From April 24th through the 29th, Colombia and the Netherlands will be co-hosting the historic first Fossil Fuel Treaty Initiative Conference on transitioning away from fossil fuels in the city of Santa Marta, Colombia. This gathering is different from the 30 United Nations-sponsored climate conferences of the parties, or COPs, that have been held since 1992. The UN climate meetings allowed the participation of large numbers of representatives of the fossil fuel industry and also required unanimous agreement for anything to move forward. More than 50 countries will be participating in the Colombia conference, including some of the world's biggest fossil fuel producers. But the US, China, India, Russia, and the Gulf petrostates will not be attending. Between the Lines' Melinda Tuhu spoke with Osprey Oriel Lake, the founder and executive director of WECAN, the Women's Earth and Climate Action Network. Many of its members, including frontline women leaders from around the world, have participated in previous UN Climate Summit meetings and will be involved in this Colombia conference as well. There, they'll be participating in discussions to propose solutions to the climate crisis, such as the need for investments in reforestation, renewable energy, and food sovereignty.
5: I think this is a really exciting opportunity that Colombia is hosting the first conference on transitioning away from fossil fuels. And what's really interesting is that the high-level sessions will be on April 28th and 29th, and the period before that is specifically designed so that there can be really strong civil society input. There'll be regional meetings for civil society and then breaking into sectors and different interest areas, and then taking all of that meeting and discussions and convening and submissions. Civil society will meet with the governments the day before the high level session occurs to receive those inputs. You know, we're at COP30. There's been 30 years of negotiations around the climate crisis. And the COP space, the UNFCCC space, is very important because we need multilateral engagement on the climate crisis, because no one country can solve this on their own. This is something that impacts the entire world. And one of the things that has been really difficult and compromised about the UN space during the COP is that there's so many fossil fuel lobbyists who enter into that space and really influencing decisions. We can all see the lack of logic in that. We should not be having those industries engaged in a process which we're trying to end, not perpetuate. And so not only are there fossil fuel lobbyists, there has been so much difficulty in getting agreement around talking about fossil fuels and ensuring that the phase out is central to the discourse at the COP. And some of that is not only because of the fossil fuel lobbyists, but fossil fuel producing countries, and also fossil fuel countries that are very engaged in the fossil fuel economy and the geopolitics behind that and the power structures behind being a fossil fuel economy. And so we're up against big forces when we're at the COP space to get real progress. And it's not to say that COP isn't valuable. This last COP30 in Brazil, a lot because of civil society advocacy, countries did adopt the just transition mechanism, which is going to be a really important tool going forward to make a roadmap for actually how do we have a transition off of fossil fuels. So that was a really important victory. When we look at the Paris Climate Agreement, the fact that there's a 1.5 degree guardrail that countries agreed to was very hard work by countries, but a lot of that was a push by civil society demanding that guardrail. So there's a real role and real progress we've made sort of at the granular level at the COP. But other than that, it must be said that COP30 really failed to talk about the thing we all need to talk about, which is phasing out fossil fuels, which are coal, oil, and gas, and the source of the climate crisis. At the end of COP30, that was not in the outcome documents, and it was very powerful because many countries wanted there to be, you know, this discussion and there to be more final negotiations around the phase out. And Colombia, with the Netherlands, then held a press conference at the end of COP30 stating the announcement for this conference that is now going to be happening in April in Colombia. And so since then, there's just been a lot of activity since the beginning of this year to organize for that. Our organization, We Can, and many others have been engaged in many civil society meetings and sending in submissions to the government about what we see in the fossil fuel phase out, what's needed, how would it get funded, how do we have climate justice frameworks, and many other components to ensure that, you know, we are starting off on the right foot as this process begins. It's, I think, a historic event, and it's a conversation that really needs to be had. And I hope people will really put a lot of attention and support into governments making this big move to have a real discussion about the fossil fuel phase out.
6: Can any country come, or who gets to attend?
5: Well, I think one of the powerful things that was determined from the onset that the ticket to entry is that you need to be a country that is seriously looking at fossil fuel phase out. Serious about sitting down and having that conversation. And so right now, the last time I looked, there was 44 plus, I believe, countries that have agreed to come for this conference and be in this discussion, including countries that are fossil fuel producing, as well as consumers of large amounts of fossil fuels. It's very interesting that there has been a real dedication to this process by many different countries coming from different perspectives.
6: Right. And we know the U.S. won't be there.
5: No, the United States won't be there. However, I will say that at the subnational level, the U.S. will be engaged. There will be some members of Congress and others attending. So it's not to say that there isn't room for forward progress in the United States, just not at the federal level at this stage.
0: That was Osprey Oreo-Lake, the founder and executive director of We Can. Learn more about the Colombia Climate Summit and plans for a follow-up 2027 conference, hosted by the small Pacific Island nation of Tuvalu, by visiting our Between the Lines website at btlonline.org. 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Our theme music was written by Richard Hill and performed by Mikata. This week's program was produced by Susan Bramhall, Mary Hunt, Anna Manzo, Bob Nixon, Melinda Tuhus, and Jeff Yates. For Between the Lines, I'm Scott Harris.
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3: 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Hey, it's Jody Hamilton.
4: And me, Sean Smith-Pierce. The Politics Bar is like a neighborhood bar wherever you are. 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
7: We did find that the average taxpayer in 2025 paid over $4,000 for war and weapons. And as you said, this is before the war in Iran even started. And it was before some of the increases in military spending that the administration is asking for now. And so we're potentially looking at that number skyrocketing even more. And of course, it's even more significant right now because people are also paying in other ways for this war.
8: You know, since the end of the World War II, since the beginning of the Cold War, the United States has militarily intervened in countries throughout the world. But the military element is now predominant. And the military aspect was never so blatant and so simultaneously widespread. I mean, the Vietnam War, U.S. involvement lasted about 10 years. But during that period, you didn't have so many different military theaters of U.S. action taking place simultaneously with such flimsy justifications.
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1: Hey, this is Brad Friedman. This is an encore presentation of the Bradcast. 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
9: I think the conflict will end. I think gasoline prices will come back to where they were or perhaps lower. As they did, President Trump has shown that he is good at getting energy prices down.

0: From Pacifica Radio in Los Angeles, this is The Bradcast, as heard on KPFK 90.7 FM in LA and on dozens of other fine affiliate stations on both the public airwaves and the internets around the country and the world, blanketing planet Earth. I'm Brad Friedman, your friendly investigative blogger, journalist, troublemaker, muckraker, an all-around swell fellow, says me from bradblog.com. Welcome back to the Bradcast. As the madness continues, on the other hand, it is, well, that time of the month again. As we turn to our friends Digby and Driftglass on our monthly-ish basis these days, or whenever things get so insane and out of control that we could use some help feeling the ground under our feet again, which somehow they always manage to help us do. They are indeed standing by to join slash save us momentarily. No pressure, guys. The amount of madness that has played out since we last spoke to them just a few short weeks ago is frankly impossible to list. So we will see what we end up chatting about with them today. Sometimes it's as much up to them as me, but in any event, first let's get caught up very quickly on a few items of note since yesterday's show and on into today before they join us to try and help us make sense of it all, or some of it anyway. First up, the longest federal government shutdown in history has been going on for so long now that most of you probably even forgot that it was going on at all. It is now coming, well, mostly to an end, as Republicans agreed on Thursday to do what Democrats had been trying to do for months now. They agreed to reopen and refund the Department of Homeland Security, which has been closed for a record 75 days, and fund all of its agencies, including FEMA, the Coast Guard, the TSA, the Secret Service, et cetera, except for ICE and Customs and Border Protection, which Dems are still demanding new guardrails for before they will fund those agencies. And in any event, they are being funded still anyway already, thanks to nearly $100 billion carved out for those two agencies last year in Trump's so-called Big Beautiful Bill. Republicans vow to restore regular funding to ICE and CBP in a reconciliation bill later, which allows them to bypass the Senate filibuster entirely. We will see if the Senate parliamentarian allows them to do so. The grim fallout gets underway or continues today following the corrupted activist U.S. Supreme Court's decision published on Wednesday in Louisiana versus Calais to completely ignore the Civil War era 15th Amendment's ban on abridging the right to vote due to race in order to gut almost all that was left standing of the landmark Civil Rights Act of 1965. You might want to stop by our newly redesigned bradblog.com to listen to my interview yesterday with Common Cause National Redistricting Director Dan Vicuña for much more on this if you missed yesterday's program. But on Thursday, before the ink was even dry on the corrupt decision in Calais, Louisiana's Republican Governor Jeff Landry announced that he will postpone next month's primary in the state. Early voting was set to begin, I think, this weekend, if I'm not mistaken, in order to allow Republican state lawmakers to adopt a new congressional map that eliminates one or both of the state's majority black U.S. House districts now that racial gerrymandering is apparently fully legal again, thanks to the Supreme Court. Louisiana's population is one-third black, but state Republicans went to the Supremes in Calais to overturn mandates of the Voting Rights Act that had required them to have two U.S. House districts out of six in the state in which minority voters had a chance of electing representatives of their choosing. That will now most likely change to ensure only Republicans can be elected to Congress in the state of Louisiana. In one single day on Wednesday, both chambers of the Republican gerrymandered state legislature in Florida passed its previously planned new congressional district map that could net Republicans 4 new House seats there, despite the state constitution, which explicitly bars partisan redistricting in the Sunshine State. But neither the law nor the Constitution mean much down there in Florida anymore under GOP rule, apparently. And in Alabama, Georgia, Mississippi, Tennessee, and South Carolina, top GOP candidates, elected officials, and party chairs, according to Politico, quote, called for special legislative sessions to dismantle minority-majority districts and create more aggressive gerrymanders benefiting their party. For their part, the Democratic governors of New York and Illinois, states where Democrats hold legislative trifectas, announced that they will take steps in response to redraw their maps to combat the GOP's gerrymanders, though it remains unclear if that can be done before the 2026 election. In New York, Democratic Governor Kathy Hochul announced on Wednesday that she is, quote, working with the legislature to change New York's redistricting process so we can fight back against Washington's attempt to rig our democracy. Currently, New York uses an independent commission to draw its congressional maps and would need to pass a ballot measure to amend that process, similar to what Democrats in California out here and Virginia out east did. If successful, Democrats could extract at least 4 more seats out of the Empire State, according to an analysis by the Down Ballot. Again, whether that can be done prior to 2026 remains in doubt, at least to me. And according to Emily Singer at Daily Coast, in Illinois, Democratic Governor J.B. Pritzker told reporters that he and the Democratic-controlled legislature are looking at ways to respond in kind to the GOP's attempt to draw their way to a House majority this year. Currently, Republicans hold just 3 of Illinois' 17 House seats, and Dems could conceivably come up with a map that includes 0 GOP lawmakers. We'll ask Driftglass about that momentarily out in Illinois. Quote, we're not going to stand for it in Illinois, Governor Pritzker vowed. We're going to push back. We have options for pushing back. And that is under discussion with the legislature even today. Indeed, Illinois Democratic State Senate President Don Harmon announced that the legislature is scrapping plans to vote to codify the Voting Rights Amendment into state law because doing so could hamstring them from being able to draw their maps in a way that combats the GOP gerrymanders elsewhere in this ongoing race to the bottom. Beyond that, and other than try and rally the troops to turn out a blue wave election this November that can somehow overcome the GOP's Supreme Court-aided authoritarian takeover of our democracy, it remains unclear what the Democratic plan is so far to respond in the longer term to all of this and otherwise somehow, eventually, maybe roll back the far-right activism of the corrupted High Court, though New York's progressive Congresswoman Alexandria Ocasio-Cortez answered a few questions about exactly that from reporters after the horrific Calais ruling was handed down by the Supremes on Wednesday.
1: I have long felt that we all have to play by the same set of rules. And the Republican caucus has made it very clear that they want and are setting rules of partisan gerrymandering. The Democratic caucus has tried to pass nonpartisan gerrymandering for 10 years. Republicans have rejected it. And so we have to all abide by the same rules. And so if Republicans are going to redraw North Carolina, if they're going to redraw Texas, if they're going to redraw and gerrymander every one of their states, then unfortunately, we have to provide balance to that until we get to the day when we can all finally agree to put this behind us and pass nonpartisan gerrymandering federally.
0: Well, I think she means nonpartisan redistricting federally, but you get the gist. In a bit of campaign news on the Democratic side of the Senate aisle on Thursday, Maine's Democratic Governor Janet Mills has dropped her primary bid to become the Democratic nominee for the U.S. Senate this year to take on one of the most vulnerable Republicans seeking re-election this year. That would be Republican Senator Susan Collins of Maine. Governor Mills cited a lack of campaign funds in her primary contest against popular political newcomer and oyster farmer Graham Plattner, who almost no one had heard of about a year ago and who has since upset some Democrats after it was discovered that he had a tattoo on his chest of what is widely recognized as a Nazi symbol, though Plattner says he had no idea at all that was the case and has since had it removed. Oil prices continued to spike on Thursday, at one point reaching $125 a barrel. That's up from about $70 a barrel before Trump took office in his second term. And that means the price of gas has also continued to skyrocket nationally, spiking more than 20 cents over the past 24 hours to about $4.30 a gallon last I checked. It was less than $3 before Donald Trump began his ridiculously dumb and seemingly losing war against Iran, which continues to block about a fifth of the world's oil and natural gas supplies in the Strait of Hormuz, which is having a devastating effect around the world and, believe it or not, a more hopeful one as well, which we will discuss later this hour with Desi Doyen on our latest Green News Report. Hi, Des.
2: Hi. Yes, we will discuss that.
0: Something good to look forward to,
2: I guess.
0: Okay. Wall Street has reportedly come up with a new name for Trump. In the meantime, he is no longer Taco. Trump always chickens out. Instead, he is now Nacho. Not a chance Hormuz opens.
2: That's actually pretty accurate.
0: Don't blame me. Blame Wall Street for that one. Trump's war has also succeeded in pushing inflation back up, we learned today here in the U.S., to 3.5% in March compared to 1 year earlier, though economists say that that is likely to get much worse as Trump's failure to resolve the war that he started continues. And as his approval numbers continue to tank, as we noted at the end of yesterday's show, new polling from Reuters, Ipsos found Trump's approval rating on the economy at just 27%. And his approval rating for his efforts on the cost of living, just 22% among all Americans. Numbers now lower than both Joe Biden and Jimmy Carter at the end of their respective terms in office. But hey, as disastrous as his now 2-month-old war might be, it did seemingly achieve its apparent main objective, at least for a while, of getting those allegations from the Epstein files that he raped and assaulted one or more 13-year-old girls off of the front pages. So it's not all bad. Since we last spoke with Digby and Driftglass on this program, among other things, Trump has been on a tear, firing his top cabinet members like Attorney General Pam Bondi, Secretary of DHS Kristi Noem, whose husband, speaking of inflation, was revealed to have a very strange sexual or genetic fetish proclivity. No judgment here, just noting it. Fired. He has also fired both the U.S. Army Chief of Staff and the Secretary of the Navy in the middle of the biggest war in 2 decades and the biggest naval standoff since World War II. He has started a fight with the Pope for some reason. He has portrayed himself as Jesus Christ on his failing social media site. He easily survived another failed assassination attempt, this time at the White House Correspondents' Dinner. He used his weaponized DOJ to indict his former FBI director on even more absurd charges than the ones that were tossed out the last time, and has given aid to the nation about all of this by assuring us over and over and over again that the golden gilded ballroom that he plans to build at the White House will be the largest and the most expensive and the most beautiful and the most secure ballroom ever built anywhere in the world. So everything will be just fine. Joining us now, taking great comfort in that, I am certain, are our old friends, our old longtime OG blogger pals. First from out here in Los Angeles, Heather Digby Parton, award-winning columnist at Salon and proprietor of the daily of the beloved Digby's Hullabaloo blog, and the man known only as Driftglass, but occasionally as Bill. He is the co-host of the Professional Left podcast, produced each week from the cornfield resistance of what he and co-host Blue Gal describe as their beloved flyover country, Illinois. Welcome both of you back to the broadcast.
3: Oh, it's good to be back.
0: No one believes you. All right, so let's start here with that litany of woes for the U.S. and the world at this point that I just rambled through, including for Trump himself and his Republican Party. Heather Digby Parton, what is up with the ballroom? Why is he so obsessed with it? Do you have any clue what that is all about? In the middle of all of this, I'm serious, he keeps going back to that. What is that about?
4: Well, I mean, you know, I can give you a sort of pithy answer, you know, that he's bored with being president and he just wants to, you know, do his side gig, which apparently is general contractor these days. Uh-huh. But the truth is that he's building himself a temple, and it's a temple to himself. He's even said that to people. He's on the record, or other people have said that he's told them that, you know, he's building it for him. And this is supposed to be his, you know, the great temple to the great Donald J. Trump, which is just a perfect, perfect metaphor for the overwhelming megalomania that we are seeing emerge from this guy. Go ahead.
0: No, I was going to say, it would make sense to some, you know, in some twisted way, if he was, you know, doing such a great job and was so beloved and had, conquered the world or something, but he's losing all over the world. He's growing more and more hated by the day. So it kind of makes it really bizarre that he's obsessed with this temple.
4: Well, other people would be building his temple. You know, people would say, we need to build a temple to our great president, Donald Trump. That's not happening. And he even said, no one was going to do this for me. I have to do it for myself.
0: Yes.
4: So he's building the temple for himself. And if you look at it, if you look at the renderings of it, that's exactly what it is. And then, of course, he's got this, you know, this bunker underneath it, which apparently now is so incredibly, you know, important that the future presidents will never be able to leave the White House again because it's the only safe place for them to be, which is the ridiculous logic of this whole post-assassination attempt push for the ballroom, which was just, I mean, we all saw it. Within minutes, everybody was on the same page, from Meghan McCain to Rich Lowry to the whole crew, Laura Loomer, out there, you know, posting and talking about how we have to build the ballroom. This just proves it, because the president isn't safe going anywhere else.
0: Well, next time there's primary elections in Iowa, what's nice is that it's large enough they can just bring the entire state out to the ballroom, apparently.
4: Mm-hmm. Just fit it right in there.
0: Driftglass, you wanna ring in on this ballroom and why he possibly thinks America wants this, or that it is somehow going to, placate the country amid all of this? It seems so incredibly off key to the moment.
3: In my head, I have a vision of Hitler and Albert Speer designing Germania as the country loses the war.
0: Yeah.
3: Mm-hmm. I mean, he's a lunatic, and he wants exactly right. He's building a temple to himself. He's slapping his name on everything, and because this is the only way he's going to survive, you know, historically. He will die a bitter and hated old man. And if he leaves enough junk around and enough people around who will tell his story, I think he's hoping to outrace the facts of his reputation. Now, if he's willing to do the same deal as a pharaoh and take all of his retainers into the tomb with him, I'd be willing to make that deal. It's just grotesque. And there will be a great cry from people on the left to tear it all down.
0: Burn
3: it to the ground and sell chunks of it to any, like the Berlin Wall. This was a horrible, horrible thing. And you can own a chunk of it for $99.95.
0: And by the way, your quip there about Hitler and Germania, that was a real thing. Really, when the war was almost at its end in World War II, there was Hitler planning out this great this town with great monuments to him.
5: Yeah.
0: And it really does kind of look like that. All right. Well, listen, you guys. Yeah, go ahead.
4: It's a self-soothing exercise.
2: Yes.
4: It's to make him feel better about himself.
2: Yes, he is a bottomless pit of need, and he's never going to be filled. America does not want the ballroom pole show, and Trump just does not care.
0: Now, you guys are both greater students of history than I am, of course, which is to say that I think you're both older than me, but 60 days.
4: Not much.
0: Yeah, sure. But 60 days into this thing, frankly, this war, now we're talking about the war since Trump succeeded in getting us to talk about the ballroom. 60 days, I see no way out of this war in Iran, and I'm kind of amazed that the nation and really the markets and the global economy don't yet really seem to have fully noticed or priced that in yet. And Trump seems to have completely lost interest in finding a solution to it. So my historical question, which I know sounds like a joke, I'll start with you, Driftglass, but this is an actual question. Is this the worst foreign policy blunder in the history of the U.S. that you are aware of?
3: I think it might well be. I mean, that this is, we've talked before on this show about this being stupid Iraq. Mm-hmm. It has all the elements. It has all the nonsense. But Iraq, they at least made an attempt to justify why they were doing this. Mm-hmm. They had the public with them. They had 9/11. They pimped the hell out of American tragedy. They waved the flag. And this was America had to do this because Saddam Hussein, 9/11. And it turned out that there was nothing to do with that. And the only ministry in Iraq that got guarded by anybody was the oil ministry. And all these jobs were parceled out to hacks and contributors. And it was a disaster. It was a long, rumbling disaster that most of the people who were involved with it have since said, what? Well, no, I never thought. No, mistakes were made. Let's move on, shall we? Let's move on to the future. This is all of that plus incredible stupidity compressed into 60 days or 90 days. Run by a depraved old man who's lost his mind and doesn't care, and a bunch of people around him who have no ability to control anything he does. So, yes, this is the dumbest war America has ever fought for any reason, in my humble opinion. And the invasion.
0: The dumbest war, but the dumbest foreign policy blunder, you know, add to it the Bay of Pigs, which is sort of famously, disastrous. I mean, this is just because you call it, 60 or 90 days and an old man that, no one won't listen to anyone. It kind of sounds like a joke, but that's actually what's going on. And 60 or 90, we're already at 60 days, 90 days. If we get out by 90, that'll be a huge success.
3: Well, the bombing raid was the lightning and the thunder hasn't arrived yet.
0: Mm.
3: This is the after effect. That was all the flash when all of the oil that's been stockpiled begins to run out, as it already is, when the farmers where I live feel the effect of fertilizer costs going through the roof or becoming non-available, when people see price at the pump go to $5 a gallon, when they can't travel over the summer, that's when the thunder hits. And that's when it's like, what the hell did we just do? Why did we do this? And Trump just points at his blueprint and says, oh, ballroom, doing this? Ballroom. at that point, I think people, how I'd like to use words precisely. I don't believe the thing, the nation or people, but I believe a staggeringly large majority of Americans, including people who voted for Donald Trump, will wonder out loud, how the hell do we get out of this?
0: Yeah.
3: And that's when people will have to start moving in the direction of doing an actual deal with the people who actually control the Strait of Hormuz, which will look an awful lot like the Obama deal, but much, much worse. So you've traded all of our alliances.
0: Yeah.
3: We traded all of our oil future. You've traded gas prices for nothing. And by the way, our stockpiles are now running out. We have You have bullets left.
0: Well, and this is
3: all of that for nothing.
0: And this is the problem, because he can't really do that. He can't really make a deal that is lesser than the Obama era deal, the JCPOA. He can't do that. And he, you know, can never admit to losing anything. So that's why I say I think there is just no way out. As I understand it, there is some denial, or I guess belief, among those on the right that there's going to be some sort of magical solution to all of this. Heather, you heard at the top of the show there, I think there was Scott Bessent saying that the prices are going to come magically down.
4: It's all going to be fine. Yeah, it's all going to be fine. No problem.
0: And I think there is a belief that, you know, he'll somehow be able to declare victory. The strait will be open again. As it was before Trump's war, the economy is going to just start booming. All will be well, all in time for the November elections. Does that appear to be that the drug they're snorting at this point?
4: That's the magic Trump, you know, concept, which is out there, which is that, oh, don't worry, everything always goes his way. And it kind of does, you know, on a certain level, at least for him.
0: Mm-hmm.
4: He gets out of scrapes all the time and has his whole life. He even said that he gave a rally speech back in, I think it was during the first term, and he was awaiting the results, or they were looking at losing the 2018 election. And he finally admitted that, you know, well, we might not be able to pull this one off, but you know what? I'll do what I always do. I'll figure it out. It'll be fine. You know, that's his method, which is just, he doesn't have any real plans. He doesn't have a strategy. He doesn't understand by any means what's going on with this war. I mean, it's clear that he, and by the way, Pete Hegseth, who we've been watching for the last 2 days, make an utter fool of himself on national television. They're clueless. They don't actually even understand what's happened. I mean, two things that are really important coming out of this. Number one is, you know, whether or not we end up withdrawing and declaring victory or whatever, that doesn't mean anything. Because what's happened is that, number one, we did, institute a change, not a regime change, but we did change the old 86-year-old doddering guy for a young 56-year-old guy. We killed a bunch of his friends, wounded him, and, you know, he's much more hardline even than his father. So good job on that.
0: Killed his father and his wife as well, by the way.
4: Yeah, good job on that. That was really very helpful. Mm-hmm. Then the previous action that we took, in which we bombed out the, you know, allegedly obliterated the nuclear facilities. One of the things that people don't realize that we did then, we used the big, nasty bunker buster bomb, which was supposed to be just this side of a nuclear warhead. It was so powerful that no one would ever want to see such a thing used again. If we used it, and they used it once in Afghanistan during Trump's term, but this time they used it in a country where it was really going to hit some infrastructure. Turns out, well, guess what? Not that big a deal. So that's great. We've certainly, you know, we've revealed ourselves to be, you know, paper tigers in that regard. And then now this Strait of Hormuz, which has always loomed over this whole issue from the very beginning, going back to 1979. If Iran took control of the Strait of Hormuz, what would happen? And the, you know, it was always kind of out there, sort of a vague thing, which is, we don't want it to happen. It could be bad. And it was one of the primary reasons why the United States never fell for Bibi Netanyahu's pitch, which he's been pitching now for decades, that, oh, the Iranians are weak. We got to go in now. Got to hit them while we can, you know, do this whole idea. Trump's the first one that actually bought into it, because he was strutting around like, you know, he thought he was Alexander the Great after Venezuela and thought that he could do it. Well, now we've seen what's happened. Iran controls the Strait of Hormuz and will control the Strait of Hormuz going forward.
0: And that,
4: so they now have leverage that we never proved in the past that they had. So we've proved that Iran has leverage. We've proved that our bunker busters don't work that well. And, you know, we've proved that, yes, we can execute regime change, only we make it worse. So, you know, and good job. Really, really excellent, excellent job on our part.
0: Nailed it.
2: And the
0: fact that he, you know, thinks, I guess, there's some idea that he can, you know, declare victory and walk away once he gets bored, which he already is. The problem is, he can declare whatever he wants. That strait is not open. It doesn't matter what he declares. And by the way, if I'm Iran, and I know they know the elections are coming up in November, they're very, very smart. Go look at some of their Lego propaganda films, which are brilliant.
4: They're great.
0: Yeah. They know what's going on. They know the story. I see no reason at all that they would want to open the strait prior to November. I want to get to this voting rights stuff here. But Driftglass, anything else you care to say for the moment regarding the war before we turn to voting rights?
3: No, just there's a whole bunch of wars throughout history, like Constantinople protected itself by controlling the Golden Horn with a giant chain. There's an awful lot of geography that goes into warfare. And anybody who studied anything to do with the Middle East knew that the Strait of Hormuz, if you pinch it off, you can stop the world. And I don't know why they did this, why they didn't know, if nobody just told him. But it was just singularly stupid. On a cherry on top of a bunch of other stupid things.
0: I know. It's just, I mean, I don't know how many times you could say it's stupid, but it's really true. All right. Let's try to fly through some of these real quick. Good luck to us all. Digby, your thoughts very briefly on the Calais ruling at the Supreme Court on Wednesday that appears to be all but the final nail in the Voting Rights Act coffin by the corrupt right-wing majority there, and what you think now needs to be done in its wake.
4: Well, you know, of course, you really, you know, laid out everything, I think, in your opening. I mean, it's absolutely catastrophic. I think we know that. What they hope to attain now is 12 minimum new seats. And as Brad Parscale, Trump's former campaign manager, tweeted, after it happened, well, we will now own the House in perpetuity. And I think that's what has everybody terrified. I mean, the moral dimension of this is absolutely horrific. We've gone back to, you know, pre-Reconstruction days, basically. And we're going to have a situation in this country where the only Black people in the Congress will be from outside the South, which, considering the fact that one third of all Black Americans are in the South, is an absolute disgusting outcome of this. And Trump is out there, you know, Hakeem Jeffries, who, by the way, is an African-American, you know, he had some harsh words for the Supreme Court and said it was illegitimate. Trump had a big meltdown today about how he tweeted that Jeffries is a low IQ individual who should not be allowed to talk that way about one of the greatest institutions anywhere in the world. This is a guy who just, what was it, 3 weeks ago? Said that his own appointed Supreme Court justices, their families would be ashamed of them for what they've done and
0: yes,
4: all this in the
0: right.
4: wake. You know, I mean, come on, the guy. You know, I mean, just that's the kind of thing that's, I think, driving us all a little bit crazy. And the truth is that it is an illegitimate institution. I'm sorry, 5 out of the 6 Supreme Court justices who voted for this were nominated by a president who came into office without winning the popular vote. Mm-hmm. 70% of Americans support the Voting Rights Act. The Supreme Court is incredibly unpopular. It's not a democratically legitimate institution. Yeah. I'm sorry. Hakeem Jeffries is right. And something has to be done about that. As for what we do in the interim, you tell me, Brad, you're the expert on this one, and I don't have a clue.
0: No,
4: I don't know
0: I'm
4: how
0: a,
4: to fix this.
0: I'm out of ideas myself. But I do notice that the coincidence that... I know it's just a coincidence, again, that pretty much I think 95-99% of all the people that Donald Trump regards as low IQ turn out to be, like Hakeem Jeffries, Black.
2: Weird,
0: I don't know what's up. That's weird. Yep. It's just a totally weird coincidence.
4: Total coincidence. There's no racism in this country. We just learned that from the
0: Supreme Court.
4: So it's partisanship. That's
0: all right. So speaking of what to do about it, Drifty, I know that we discussed this a few months ago, this back at the beginning of the gerrymandering wars that Trump kicked off last summer. But after the voters in California and Virginia stood up at these special elections to set aside independent redistricting commissions in order to adopt new House maps to combat all of this, what has been done by largely GOP state legislatures, which simply enacted new gerrymanders. And then the Calais ruling at the Supreme Court on Wednesday, which could lead to GOP-controlled states wiping out dozens of majority-minority voting districts around the South. Where does all of this stand in your home state of Illinois, where I keep hearing your governor, J.B. Pritzker, saying, well, we've got to do something about this? Well, Dems have a trifecta out there, but they don't actually seem to be doing anything. We did our part here in California, Driftglass. What's the state of the state out there in the land of Lincoln, my friend?
3: Well, let me just give you an example.
0: Yeah.
3: The district in which I now live, District 13, the fighting 13, didn't exist as it existed 4 years ago or 8 years ago. There's already been an enormous amount of gerrymandering in Illinois. Our district was redrawn as a, it looks like a long, skinny, I don't know what, the nation of Cuba, an appendix. I'm not sure what to call
0: it. All the way across the state. Yep.
3: Well, that's the 15th. The 15th is the one where Mary Miller is there. And that's that was literally, let's put all the Republicans in one place where we can keep an eye on them. And that's Mary, as we call her, Mary Nazi Miller, who's a hard right lunatic, and everyone knows it, but she keeps winning in that district. She keeps winning with, I think she ran unopposed last time. That's how, and the problem is there just aren't enough places to put Republicans to keep them harmless.

0: You know, there are just too many of them downstate. But our district was redrawn specifically to create a Democratic district, and now we have one with Nikki Baczynski. But before that happened, we had Republican, Republican, Republican. So I think they've gone almost as far as they can, but I've seen maps that just look like slivers of glass coming out of Chicago, extending downstate like a shattered window.
1: Yeah, that's what they should do at this point. Yeah. That's what they should do.
0: I agree.
1: And I hate saying it. I ain't proud of it, but it is what we're dealing with what we have to deal with. And it seems to me that Chicago or Illinois keeps talking about it. Pritzker keeps talking about it. Is there a holdup?
2: It's
1: partisanship.
2: That's all it is, and that's fine. Haven't you heard? That's okay.
1: Exactly. No, that is what it is. So. Mm-hmm. Will they actually do it? Pritzker's been saying since last summer, we're looking at it. Are they looking? Mm-hmm. I mean, where are we? Is it going to happen
0: I believe he's looking at it. You know, I'm off his speed dial now, so he doesn't consult me directly.
1: Well, he should.
0: But my understanding is that there is a great deal of desire on the part of the Democrats in this state to carve up the state as much as possible to make as few Republican seats as possible. And I believe that they're just like, no, because Pritzker's been very clear about Donald Trump since he was elected. And he's been heroic as far as we're concerned in standing up to him, in getting things done here, in pushing, making sure that when ICE comes to town, we stand up to them and so forth. So it is in his character to do everything possible. And I don't know if they have the votes to do it. I mean, Democratic trifecta, it doesn't mean that we get to do anything we want, but it's within our reach. And I if he's listening to this podcast, I strongly urge him to move forward on a redistricting this. And then first thing Democrats do is what they did in 2019, reintroduce for the People Act one more time.
1: Yep.
0: AOC was right. We don't want to have partisan gerrymandering. This is the weapon of our enemies. And so I would say, go ahead and do it, put it on a 5-year track, and come back and say, now let's get over this nonsense and put back in place a rational way of allocating congressional districts nationwide. Republicans will reject it, and then we'll be right back to where we are. But, you know, it sort of preserves your integrity while playing the fight that we don't want to have, but have enforced upon us.
1: Okay, I got to get to a break here. I want to come back, and Heather Digby-Parton and Drift Glass, and of course Desi Doyen, will all still be sticking with us here for one more segment. When I ask about this stupid Comey indictment, this stupid threat against Jimmy Kimmel, we'll see what we have time for. And if you're keeping track at home, you may have noticed that Drift Glass has already mentioned, if I have it right, Constantinople, Germania, Alexander the Great. Stick around to find out what the next arcane deep cut will be right here on the broadcast. I'm Brad Friedman. Don't touch that dial. Hey, this is Brad. 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

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Our monthly-ish roundtable continues with Heather Digby Parton, Driftglass, and of course Desi Doyen with a Green News Report coming up momentarily. Want to hit a couple of quick questions here for the panel. Trump's former Republican FBI Director James Comey was indicted yet again this week by his Trump's weaponized DOJ after his previous revenge indictment for supposedly lying to Congress was tossed out after a judge determined that Trump's personal insurance lawyer was not actually lawfully seated as the U.S. attorney in Virginia. This time, it was in response to a photo that Comey took of seashells found on the seashore about a year ago, spelling out 8647, 8647. Driftglass, any more likelihood that

0: this revenge indictment will stick and that Trump will finally be able to jail one of his political opponents. And by the way, why does he see the former Republican FBI director as a political opponent in the first place? Just by way of reminder, because he's got so many of them.
1: Yeah, I think they finally got him there, Brad. Yeah, this will nail it down. I've never seen a more pristine, well put together case made against anybody. Definitely on the ropes now. No, he'll walk into court. It'll be laughed out of court, and once again he'll. And I think it's simply because anyone who isn't kissing his boots is an enemy, and he beat him once, and that cannot stand. You know, this aggression will not stand. We cannot let our political opponents think they can beat us. So no matter what you have to do, go get him. And I think that's the order that has gone out to every one of his minions.
0: But if he's going to be laughed out of court, it seems like it doesn't work, which brings me to the question I have for Heather. You made an interesting point in your column today at Salon on this. You write, quote, "This is exactly the kind of charge the president wanted to see, one so personal and obviously retributive that no one could possibly mistake it for blind justice. He wants to bring charges that are so obviously ridiculous and bogus." Can you explain that to me, Heather?
2: Yes. He wants, this is sending a message. You know, you hit me, I hit you back twice as hard, you know, that kind of thing. This whole mob thing with this particular case just kind of is amazing. Trump is out there today and said it before that, you know, this is a mafia thing. He's a dirty cop and he's using mafia language. Can I just point out, 86 is not a mafia term.
0: Right.
2: The term is deep six. I'm going to deep six him, you know, deep six, you know,
0: yes.
2: Santino over there. It's not 86. 86 from a restaurant term.
0: Exactly.
2: Or tossing somebody out of a bar, you know. I mean, this is ridiculous.
0: Well, he
2: but
0: runs
2: case,
0: a lot
2: yeah.
0: of restaurants allegedly
2: so, yeah.
0: with mobsters, so it's easy
2: yeah.
0: for him maybe to confuse the
2: he
0: two.
2: He got confused, things. As he so often does, yeah. So, no, I mean, it's ridiculous. This is purely a personal vendetta. He wants people to know it's a personal vendetta, and he's just going to go after him. And he doesn't, I don't think he cares if they toss it out. I mean, he'll do it again. In fact, I just read a headline that the DOJ says they're still investigating Comey for, you know, classified information. They're pushing that thing.
3: And they also know that every single time he goes after somebody, he demonstrates, hey, look, you know, maybe I'll lose in court, but it's going to cost you to fight in court.
2: You'll
3: and if you're not wealthy like Comey is, then that can probably be a very chilling on speech for people who aren't rich.
2: You bet. You bet it is. Like Cassidy Hutchinson, there's a good example of one who's really suffered for that.
0: Seems to me like it's more like he doesn't have the, you know, the foresight of a goldfish that
3: True.
0: He sees this as a success today. Never mind what happens last week when I look like a jackass and it's all tossed out.
2: Or tomorrow.
0: Right.
3: Yes.
0: Speaking of failing and trying again, Trump's FCC is again trying to cancel culture, I guess, ABC's Jimmy Kimmel by threatening to revoke the licenses of, I think, 8 major ABC-owned stations around the country because Jimmy told a joke last week about 2 days before an alleged would-be assassin was stopped trying to get into the White House Correspondents' Dinner where Trump was set to speak. Here was that joke.
4: Our First Lady Melania is here. Look at Melania. So beautiful. Mrs. Trump, you have a glow like an expectant widow.
0: Not a bad joke, actually. Kind of cute. And again, it was before the assassination attempt. So, Digby, go back to you here. Will the FCC really be able to take away the licenses from ABC-owned stations over this? When, by the way, no station anywhere, as far as I know, has ever had its license revoked for any reason since the inception of the FCC.
2: I have no idea if they'll be able to do it. They might do it. And then, of course, it goes to court and blah, blah, blah. But it does appear that ABC and Disney are going to fight this, that they're not going to take it lying down. Kimmel doesn't say they're not firing Kimmel. They're not doing any of the things that, you know, happened the last time. So, I suspect that this may go through the process that we have to go through for everything now, in which case Trump abuses his power. His administration does something horrible. It goes through court. It takes months and blah, blah, blah. Winds up in front of the Supreme Court. And then, you know, I don't know. They wake up on the wrong side of the bed and, you know, we end up losing the Voting Rights Act or something.
0: Yeah.
2: But, you know, it's one way or another, I think it's probably going to go through the process. They're going to try to do this because this is part of the old, you know, the Project 2025 Viktor Orban playbook that they're still kind of, you know, playing mm-hmm. off of.
0: Driftglass, do you get the sense that company, even, you know, these large companies that aren't falling for that old playbook anymore, that this is not going to work, not just with ABC, but with all of these others, that frankly, you know, Trump's day in the sun is kind of over at being able to bully people like this?
1: I think corporations are really good at putting a finger up in the wind and figuring out which way it's blowing. And it's currently, this guy is doomed. He's losing his minions. His influencers are turning on him. Nick Fuentes is saying mean things about him. Tucker Carlson's walking away. All kinds of reports about dissatisfied voters who are also viewers of television programs. And I think it's like they're testing the water to see how safe it is to tell the dear leader no. And every time Trump loses, and he's racked up a staggeringly impressive record of losing, it
0: more,
1: shows
0: losing
1: them
0: losing like no one has ever seen before.
1: He's more right. losing than you would ever believe.
0: That's
1: it's
0: right.
1: So he's the best at losing.
0: Yes,
1: really, he's the best at losing.
0: Yes.
2: The greatest.
0: He's the
1: and
0: winner.
1: Every time he loses, you know, it's like the little bit of power leaks away, and it's a little bit safer to call him on it. And the more he loses, the better it is for people who don't have the courage of their conviction, but really don't want to go along with somebody bullying them out of firing an employee.
0: I don't know. I've got only a minute here, so I have to get a quick response from all of you here. I don't think that Trump is doing well, you know, politically, obviously, but physically, mentally, emotionally, he really does kind of seemed to be going mad before our eyes, which, you know, maybe brings us back to his obsession with the ballroom. Is it even conceivable, Driftglass, that Trump survives for three more years at this rate? And I don't mean that he's necessarily dead, but, you know, that he stays in office, that he can stick with this. And if he does, who will be more insane by that point, him or us?
1: Well, all men are mortal. Socrates is a man. Therefore, Socrates is mortal. I see him running downhill real fast. It's possible they just dope him up like Professor Gill in the Star Trek episode about the, you know, Nazi planet. They just keep him doped up, you know, weekend at Donnie's. You know, they keep him around. They roll him out for events, and his staff just looks after him. That's quite possible. It won't fool anyone. You can't induce the ability to speak the language, and he's just getting worse and worse. But I think that we are going to have to hold each other very close for the next couple of years.
0: Yes.
1: It's going to get very bad.
0: It just seems inconceivable that either he or we could make it for three more years of this, Heather.
2: It's 32 months. That's what we've got to go.
3: But who's
2: and,
3: counting?
2: You know, I'm counting them down. Yeah. Who's counting? But yeah, I'm buying Driftglass's take on this. I think it's likely. I think he's already there. I think it's pretty clear that he's not completely, you know, he's pretty non-compos mentis a good part of the time. As long as he's talking, he's not sleeping when the cameras are rolling. So I think they let him talk because they figure that that's maybe better.
0: Keep him awake.
2: To keep him awake. But I mean, that's where we're at.
0: Yeah. I'm looking forward to when he falls asleep while he's talking. That'll be fun.
2: It could happen. I mean, it will happen, I think.
0: And with two more deep cuts there from for Socrates and Star Trek, we have got to get out. Thanks, guys. My thanks to Heather Digby Parton. Find her work at salon.com, digbysblog.net, and of course on the blue skies at Digby56. 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You will also find him on the blue skies at merely Driftglass. I look forward to speaking to you both very soon. Thanks, guys.
2: Thank you. For having me.
0: Okay, do we have time for a break
3: or
0: GNR, or do we go straight to GNR?
3: Actually, no,
0: Your
3: think
0: call.
3: We should go straight to it.
0: Let's do it. It's our latest Green News Report.
5: the Strait of Hormuz will never reopen in the way that it did at the beginning.
3: Iran war, global oil crisis has changed the fossil fuel industry forever, experts say. Big oil is reaping a huge windfall from consumers thanks to the Iran war.
0: Thanks, Iran war.
3: Plus,
6: it is both a climate and an economic issue. And that is why reducing our dependency on fossil fuels is so overdue.
3: At conference to phase out fossil fuels, France commits to ditching all oil, gas, and coal by 2050.
0: Thanks, Iran war. All of those stories and more straight ahead from BradBlog.com. I'm Brad Friedman.
3: And I'm Desi Doyen.
0: Stand by for 6 minutes of independent green news, politics, analysis, and snarky comment.
7: The U.S. oil market is open for business, and it is booming. Big oil just had its biggest payday in history.
0: Boom. Hey, Jesse Waters, you realize even your viewers on Fox News might not think that's good news. This is your Green News Report. I'm gonna soak up the sun. My God, Desi Doyen, is there nothing that Jesse Waters won't do for love? What do you got for us today?
3: Well, first, as the Iran war grinds on with no apparent resolution, there's almost no movement through the Strait of Hormuz, with 20% of the world's oil and gas and 30% of its fertilizer still locked up. This week, the United Arab Emirates announced that on May 1st, it will leave OPEC, the oil cartel that has largely controlled global oil supplies for decades. The move strips the cartel of its third largest producer and further weakens its leverage over global oil prices. Analysts say the UAE's exit will not ease the oil supply crunch, but it will allow the tiny Gulf nation to increase its production at will, to sell as much as it can, as fast as it can, as the world shifts away from fossil fuels.
0: A little favor there to the Trump administration, it sounds like.
3: Yep. In an interview with The Guardian, the head of the International Energy Agency, Fatih Birol, the world's leading energy economist, said that the global oil crisis triggered by the Iran war has changed the fossil fuel industry forever, pushing even more countries to turn away from fossil fuels to secure homegrown domestic energy supplies.
0: Thanks, Donald Trump.
3: Bloomberg News reports that the oil supply shock is hitting hard in Asia, where most countries rely significantly on oil deliveries from the Middle East. The prolonged shutdown of the strait is draining their oil and gas reserves, forcing governments to enact energy-saving measures like reducing air conditioning. That is colliding with a brutal early-season humid heat wave sweeping across Southeast Asia, making work in office buildings almost unbearable. Temperatures in India hit 117 degrees Fahrenheit this week. But big oil is profiting handsomely from Donald Trump's war on Iran, reaping a huge windfall from consumers.
0: Right.
3: AP reports that oil giant BP's profits more than doubled in the first quarter of this year, thanks to the war pushing oil and gas prices to new highs.
0: Well, that's the important thing.
3: BP pulled in more than $3 billion in pure profit between just January and March. CNN reports that six of the world's biggest fossil fuel companies are on track to make almost $3,000 in profits every single second this year.
0: Once again, thanks, Donald Trump.
3: Finally, the first global conference on transitioning away from fossil fuels concluded this week in Santa Marta, Colombia, focused on crafting plans to phase out fossil fuels outside of formal UN climate talks. High-level officials from 57 nations repeatedly cited how the Iran war has exposed the economic costs and national security vulnerabilities of dependence on fossil fuels and the need to shield their economies against fossil fuel price shocks.
0: Good.
3: One of the biggest barriers to phasing out fossil fuels remains lack of financing to developing countries to make the shift. A new report on global energy subsidies and incentives released at the conference found that in 2024, renewable energy globally received just $250 billion in government subsidies, whereas fossil fuels received $1.2 trillion in subsidies. And in a major announcement, France committed to completely phase out its use of coal by 2030, oil by 2045, and natural gas by 2050. Here's European Union Climate Commissioner Wiebke Hoekstra.
8: We in Europe are losing half a billion euros each day this war continues. But the effects are everywhere. And we already had a very good reason to move on for climate action with transitioning away. We now also have it for commercial reasons and for reasons of independence.
0: Well done, France. Keep up the good work. For much more on all of these stories and the ones we couldn't get to today, check out our website at greennews.bradblog.com. It's newly designed. You'll like it. I'm Brad Friedman.
3: And I'm Desi Doyen.
0: And this has been your Green News Report. Okay.

0: I don't know. I'm out of gas. Got to get out. Thanks again to our guests, Heather Digby Parton and Drift Glass. 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
0: We will see you there. Until we see you here next time, I'm Brad Friedman. Good luck, world!

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1: I'm Rick Smith, and this is Labor History in Two. On this day in labor history, the year was 1952. That was the day 100,000 oil refinery workers went out on strike. The work stoppage was called by a coalition of 22 unions, including AFL and CIO affiliates and independent unions. They demanded a 25-cent hourly wage increase with shift differentials. Shutdowns began at once, and picket lines were up as soon as procedures were safely completed. The strike threatened to cut production in half. Union leaders called all but the California refinery workers out, who were central to the war effort in Korea. Oil barons had given refinery workers the runaround for 8 months during contract negotiations. The union had even postponed the original strike date in March to give federal mediation a chance in effecting a settlement. When this failed, President Harry Truman brought the case to the Wage Stabilization Board, which issued a ruling favorable to the industry. 80 companies demanded separate hearings for all 200 bargaining units involved. The union wanted one hearing for all. Even after this victory for the oil companies, they then refused to attend the hearings. When the board threw up its hands in mid-April, the new strike deadline was set. 8 days into the strike, the board ordered oil workers back to work, which they flat out refused. The oil workers union stated, quote, "Strikers are fighting against a stacked deck. If corporation executives are permitted to ignore workers' needs, then to manipulate the government so the right to strike is denied, collective bargaining will be destroyed." The board then set a 15-cent an hour wage cap and shift differentials. Workers were back on the job by the end of the month, having avoided possible Taft-Hartley actions from President Truman. Labor History in Two brought to you by the Illinois Labor History Society and The Rick Smith Show. For more information, go to laborhistoryin2.com, like us on Facebook, and follow us on the Twitters at Labor History in Two.

0: Hello and welcome to Background Briefing, available 24/7 at backgroundbriefing.org. I'm Ian Masters, and today we'll look into a number of stories and issues in the news. We'll begin with the CENTCOM Commander Admiral Cooper briefing Trump and his national security team in the White House today on what options the U.S. has to extract Trump from his maniacal misadventure in the Middle East. Joining us to discuss a way out as oil prices spike at $126 a barrel and the new Supreme Leader vows to protect Iran's nuclear and missile capabilities is Karen Greenberg, a future security fellow at the New America Foundation and co-host of the Spy Talk podcast. She's the author of Subtle Tools, The Dismantling of American Democracy, From the War on Terror to Donald Trump. Then we'll go to Kyiv, Ukraine, to speak with Tamar Jacoby, the director of the Progressive Policy Institute's New Ukraine Project. She was a senior writer and justice editor at Newsweek, and before that, the deputy editor of the New York Times' op-ed page. She's the author of Displaced, The Ukrainian Refugee Experience, and we'll discuss how yesterday Trump checked in with the boss in an hour-and-a-half phone call with Putin, and Tamar's article at the Washington Monthly, The U.S.-Europe Rift, How Trump's Iran War is Making It Worse. Then finally, we'll assess the second day of Secretary Hegseth's testimony, this time before the Senate Armed Services Committee, and speak with Tom Makaitis, a professor of history at DePaul University, where he teaches courses in British, modern European, and military history. His research and writing covers international security, terrorism, unconventional conflict, and military history. A regular contributor to The Hill, he has taught counterterrorism courses at venues around the world as part of the United States Department of Defense's Counterterrorism Fellowship Program, and is the author of many books, including New Terrorism, Myths and Reality, and Violent Extremists, Understanding the Domestic and International Terrorist Threat. And he has a recent article at The Hill, A History of U.S. Meddling in Iran Brought Us Here. And joining us now is Karen Greenberg, a future security fellow at the New America Foundation and co-host of the Spy Talk podcast. She's the author of Subtle Tools, The Dismantling of American Democracy, From the War on Terror to Donald Trump. Welcome to Background Briefing, Karen Greenberg.
1: It's a pleasure to be here. Thank you for having me.
0: Well, thanks for joining us, Karen. And today it's crunch time for Trump's maniacal misadventure in the Persian Gulf, because there's a meeting in the White House Situation Room today where CENTCOM Commander Admiral Brad Cooper briefed Trump and his national security team, such as it is, laying out the options, none of which are good. At the same time, Iran's new supreme leader vowed in a message that was read on Iranian TV, a defiant statement that basically said that the Islamic Republic would protect its nuclear and missile capabilities, and taunted again the great Satan. So this doesn't look good. I imagine the choices and what leaks we've seen are that either you have a long blockade, which will obviously cause the price of oil to spike even higher, and it came just overnight. Brent crude was $126 a barrel. Mm-hmm. So imagine how much worse that will get. So that doesn't seem like an attractive option for Trump and the Republicans. And the other one, of course, is what apparently Brad Cooper's discussed today, which is a plan prepared by CENTCOM to include a wave of short and powerful strikes intended to force Iran back to the negotiating table. So what do you think will be the decision here?
1: Oh, my goodness. It's hard for me to say what will be the decision. I don't believe the United States has that many choices. I mean, I don't think walking away is a choice at this part. There's too much that lies on the table that has to be decided at this point in terms of, you know, what the next steps are militarily, what the next steps are in terms of the strait, etc. So I think that the word quagmire, which was used yesterday much to the arousing the anger of the Secretary of Defense or Secretary of War, is something worth thinking about right now, because I think the question is, how can the United States proceed without this looking more and more like a quagmire? And in terms of coming to the negotiation table, as you've seen over the past week, there's been, Trump says he won't come to the negotiation table. The Iranians, however, went home first. So the question is, who's not coming to the negotiation table, and what will it take to get negotiations restarted? What country will need to intervene? What incentives will need to be put on the table?
0: Well, Mujtaba Khamenei, the new supreme leader, who has apparently been in intensive care for some time, the word is that he's out. He's, his face is disfigured. He's lost a leg and he's in pretty bad shape. And but he hasn't gone public. The Iranians are saying the reason is, of course, that the minute he raises his head, the Israelis will try and strike him. So we don't quite know about who's running the show. The reports that I've been looking into indicate that General Vahidi, the head of the Iranian Revolutionary Guard Corps, might well be the real power behind the scenes. And he's a horrible guy, by the way, a murderous, hideous character. But the statement that came out today from Mujtaba Khamenei was marking Persian Gulf Day. So happy Persian Gulf Day, Karen.
1: Thank you very much. I mean, I think, look, a lot of this has to do with, you know, how is it unexpected that the IRGC would be, you know, running the country in this way after this war started? I don't think so. And the question is, how many of these, the things that have developed, were actually put on the table ahead of time in White House meetings, National Security Council meetings, etc.? And you have, again, I know this has been said by others in the past, but the lack of anticipation and preparing for what might come seems to be quite profound. And it's almost like the United States look like a deer in the headlights. What do we do with the situation that we, you know, participated in launching? And now what do we do for the next steps? And they seem to, there seems to be this kind of surprise, a little bit of outrage by what's going on in Iran at top levels. But what exactly was expected? What is, as with the Strait of Hormuz, was that really a surprise? And so I think, you know, every single day, no matter what we hear, we're left with the what was anticipated and what was the response put on the table then. And unfortunately, the answer often seems to be, well, that wasn't anticipated. Something else was anticipated, or maybe nothing was anticipated. Maybe there was really was a sense that Iran would capitulate right away, which is completely not what is happening.
0: But when you've got the CENTCOM commander, Admiral Brad Cooper, in the Situation Room today briefing the president and his so-called national security team, the reason I say the so-called is that there is no national security process anymore in this White House. And if there were, you know, you would have had the Iranian experts weighing in saying this is a bad idea. But they just don't exist. And you've got Secretary of State Marco Rubio wearing two hats, supposedly both Secretary of State and head of the National Security Council. But you don't have the normal process. And I guess, you know, Brad Cooper is somebody that seems to know how to handle the Secretary of Defense, or Secretary of War, as he likes to call himself, because he sort of pretends to be one of these war fighters and plays to excess infantile notion of the warrior culture. So, you know, I don't have any faith in these people coming up with anything reasonable, because the system has been eviscerated to the point where there are no adults in the room to say this is a bad idea. We wouldn't be in this predicament but for the fact that the place has been purged.
1: No, I think this is actually such a good point, and it's often overlooked by commentators, which is that basically the national security state as we knew it was intentionally, like so much of the government under this administration, dismantled. And that is a problem. And it's whether it's wearing two hats, like you just referred to with Marco Rubio, or whether it's just taking people out of the process who disagree, or whether it's just eradicating institutional knowledge. And one of the things is there is a deep bench of individuals, experts, people who have served in government at one level or another, who understand Iran deeply, including people who worked on the original JCPOA under Obama. There are both in the military and outside of the military. And the fact that these voices aren't included, just to hear what they have to say, just to hear who they know in Iran and what they may be intending and what the alliances are and how money flows and how weapons flow. And they've taken those voices out of the mix. And it's an extremely dangerous situation to be in, as if knowledge is a problem rather than knowledge is something that can get us to a safer outcome. So I'm so happy that you were highlighting that.
0: Well, if we had reporting and intelligence coming out of Iran, I think we probably know. First of all, the irony is that the day before the US and Israelis attacked and killed the supreme leader and a lot of the leadership, that was the weakest point that the Islamic Republic was in, because its people are so furious with them. They murdered, 10, 20, 30,000. We don't quite know what the figure is. You can see that they're incredibly defensive. But now, of course, things have turned around. And you've got this horrible General Vahidi running the place. And one, you don't get bombed by the Americans and the Israelis. But on the other hand, you also don't get it shot by your own government if you go out on the street. So what a predicament. Now, just in terms of anecdotal information, the Daily Telegraph sent a guy out in a boat into the Straits of Hormuz, and he couldn't believe what he was seeing was hundreds and hundreds of small boats coming from the Iranian side across to Oman, smuggling gasoline because it's subsidized by the Iranian government to placate the public. And then they resell it in Oman, and then buy, goods that you can't get, like, Tampax and toilet paper and whatever else, and medicines, And there's this thriving, in the midst of this huge war, there's this thriving underground economy going on. Yeah. I think that indicates something broader, doesn't it?
1: It does, but it also indicates, this, I don't know if it's a better word for it, but the degree to which necessity in terms of human beings and how they live their lives, and what it's not just economic, it's what that arrangement that you're talking about is addressing, which are human needs and human necessities. And so it's not surprising, actually, that kind of arrangement has emerged. And there could be other, it could be replicated in other ways that we don't know about. But in terms of the larger picture, it's not going to, I don't think, really, it's an interesting anecdote, as you say, but it's not, doesn't really get to the heart of the larger picture and how this is going to be decided, if in fact it's going to be decided in any timely fashion.
0: Well, evidence of the blockade is not very encouraging. According to the Middle East Monitor, 52 Iranian ships have breached the U.S. blockade within 72 hours. Yeah. So if that's our leverage over them to further destroy their economy in the hope that somehow you get this zealot government to, change its mind, I'm not even sure that the tools that we're using are particularly effective.
1: Right. And it also gets to the question of how do you define winning? Is not losing, is not losing equivalent to winning? Is not capitulating the same thing as winning? And that really is where we get to on the Iran. What is the outcome? What is the intended outcome at this point? Yes, I understand. We understand that it's eradication of the nuclear capability of Iran. But what does that exactly mean? Especially when Hegseth has now articulated before the Congress that it's about nuclear ambitions, not necessarily about the full-blown nuclear reality, which I think is a very interesting sort of sleight of hand that he made yesterday in his testimony.
0: Well, but didn't that have echoes of weapons of mass destruction in Iraq, that the smoking gun will be a mushroom cloud that they kept repeating?
1: Yeah, yeah.
0: He kept repeating it forever in refusing to answer questions. All he said was, do you want Iran to have a nuclear weapon?
1: Well, exactly. No matter what came up, he kept saying, you know, every time a congressperson would say, you know, look at what this is costing in terms of food, in terms of gas, in terms of lifestyle, in terms of, you know, living conditions for people in the United States, he would say, what you said. Well, would you rather, you know, you want to have a nuclear disaster? You want Iran to have a nuclear weapon? Do you realize what that would mean? And so it's the only response. And as you're right, it's the mushroom cloud response and building on this and totally taking the idea of the legacy of negotiation in the nuclear space off of the table. And I don't mean negotiation for just this conflict. I mean the larger issue of diplomacy, negotiation, and the role it can play. And when you talk about the demise of the national security apparatus, one of the things I keep waiting to hear is, where are the tried and true diplomats that we've relied on for so long, and how do we get them into the mix and just not just have people who are appointed who the president has by his side who are close advisors? And I just very worries me that the Department of Defense is running the show rather than the broader national security apparatus.
0: Well, it's also the person who's really running the show is Donald Trump. And his military and diplomatic advice appears to be good as his medical advice was in his first term when he recommended the way to get rid of COVID was to drink bleach and flash a UV light inside of your body. I mean, he talks about nuclear dust. I don't understand why people aren't listening to one of the key negotiators for the JCPOA. He was the Secretary of Energy, Ernest Moniz. He is a Nobel Prize winning nuclear physicist. And he's trying to say the obvious, which for some reason or other nobody in the press seems to be picking up on, which is that 1,000 pounds of highly enriched uranium at 60% that the Iranians have, you can make bombs out of that. And AQ Khan sold the Iranians blueprints for the Chinese Hiroshima-style nuclear HEU bomb. And by the way, the HEU bomb that the US dropped on Hiroshima was not tested, one. And two, it wasn't at 90% enriched. So, you know, when you talk about this idiot Hegseth saying, you know, you want them to get a bomb? Well, in a way, they already have the bomb. The real issue is how you get it out of their hands. I mean, we're deeper into this thing than people realize.
1: Yeah, and the other issue, which I guess sort of we don't really discuss anymore because the train has left the station. But the fact that this had been done without the authorization of Congress, even, you know, either before the strikes or even after the strikes, which is also, you know, permissible under the War Powers Act, is really frustrating because and really alarming. The idea that the law does not apply and that the president seems to be able to get away with this. And today, in his testimony before the Senate, Hegseth said that it was the understanding of the administration that the ceasefire stopped the 60-day clock, which I believe runs out tomorrow, in terms of needing congressional authorization or another 30-day extension. And so this interpreting the laws that are there to constrain the president and what he can or can't do without any checks and balances seems to have been just pushed into the past and ignored, you know, if you want to talk about things that people aren't paying attention to.
0: So just in closing then, Karen, is this a case of that Trump, as I mentioned earlier, this is Trump's maniacal misadventure, and we're all paying the price, of course. But is this the only way to end him? Is, in other words, the Democrats will come back in November and be able to put some checks and balances on him? Because obviously the Republicans have completely abdicated their responsibility in terms of separation of powers, even though, by the way, when King Charles just spoke to the joint session a couple of days ago, they rose to their feet with a rousing applause when King Charles talked about Magna Carta and the need for the separation of powers, which the Republicans have completely abdicated on.
1: Yeah, no, I thought that speech was quite telling, both in its combination of directness and subtlety was really quite artful. But if you're asking me, how is this going to stop? Yes, the elections will help and things are not looking good for the Republicans right now. It also seems that some Republicans may eventually understand just how damaging this is, both in terms of for their futures because of their constituencies and how struggling Americans are in terms of affordability, but also how opposed to this war Americans are. So who knows what can happen between now and then, but right now we're at a place where it seems like waiting till November is a long time.
0: Well, I had a guest on recently, Bruce Fine, who said that he thinks the turning point will be May the 19th, which is the Kentucky primary, where Trump is trying to knock off Tom Massie, who is an irritant to him. Yeah. And that will be the test. In other words, Trump has put up a lot of money and a candidate to primary Massie, and that's his hold over the Republicans, like a mafia boss. If you cross me, I'll put you out of business. So Bruce thinks that that will be the key test. And if Massie wins, then that will free up the Republicans to free them from the terror they have that Trump will primary them. What do you think of that scenario?
1: I'll take any scenario that seems to be predictive of a more constructive, engaged, realistic future. But now I have, so I can't wait till May 19th to see what happens. So thank you for that.
0: And again, I thank you for joining us here today, Karen Greenberg.
1: Thank you so much for having me.
0: And again, I'd be speaking with Karen Greenberg, who is a future security fellow at the New America Foundation and the co-host of the Spy Talk podcast. She's the author of Subtle Tools, The Dismantling of American Democracy, From the War on Terror to Donald Trump. We're going to take a brief station break and back and go to Kyiv, Ukraine, to discuss how yesterday Trump checked in with the boss in an hour and a half phone call with Putin.

0: Welcome back. I'm Ian Masters, and this is Background Briefing, available 24/7 at backgroundbriefing.org. And joining us now from Kyiv, Ukraine, is Tamar Jacoby, who is the director of the Progressive Policy Institute's New Ukraine Project. She was a senior writer and justice editor at Newsweek, and before that, the deputy editor of the New York Times' op-ed page. And she is the author of Displaced, The Ukrainian Refugee Experience, and has an article at the Washington Monthly, The U.S.-Europe Rift, How Trump's Iran War is Making It Worse. Welcome to Background Briefing, Tamar Jacoby.
1: It's great to be here, Ian.
0: Well, thanks for joining us, Tamar. And yesterday, Wednesday, Trump checked in with the boss and had an hour and a half phone call with Putin, after which Trump then called for pulling out U.S. troops from Germany. He's obviously upset with Chancellor Merz, who said that the Iranians were humiliating the United States in the Persian Gulf. But it's pretty hard not to see a connection there. I mean, here he is. He talks to Putin, who, by the way, is supplying intelligence to kill Americans in the Gulf. And then he turns around and wants to pull American troops out of Germany, which is clearly high on Putin's wish list. So at what point do you think the American people or in the MAGA world or the Republicans in the House and Senate, how can they avoid recognizing the obvious?
1: Yeah, I mean, I do share your view that it's deeply troubling. I mean, does Trump really not understand that Russia and Iran are the closest of allies, and that Russia has been supplying, well, that Iran has been supplying Russia with drones and other weaponry for these 3, 4, 5, 4 years as Russia fights the war in Ukraine. The most common, really, drone in use here is the Iranian Shahed. Russia has shot something like 60, 70,000 of them at Ukraine over the past 4 years. And now, as you point out, since America started the conflict in Iran, Russia's been supplying Iran with targeting intelligence, how to hit American assets around the Persian Gulf. And yet, here's Trump having a cozy chat with Putin, even as the war in Iran technically continues. I mean, it defies explanation, imagination, any term you want to put on it. And you and I speculated about this many times. What is Putin's hold over Trump? And, there are many theories. We don't have to go there again. But it's clearly troubling, whatever the reasons for it or whatever the cause, whatever the roots of it. From the point of view of Ukraine, they had this conversation. And there were, again, many dizzying aspects. The first thing was Trump completely garbled what was Ukraine and what was Iran. A reporter asked him a question and he answered, well, Ukraine has clearly been defeated. And he went on to talk about that. And it turned out he was really talking about Iran. Can he not tell the difference? Like, two big countries far away. He's the president. He's fighting a war in one of those countries. Putin clearly, apparently, suggested a brief ceasefire for May 9th, which is the day that Russia celebrates the Allies' victory over Nazi Germany. And Putin and Trump comes away saying, oh, we're going to have a ceasefire in Ukraine. And, first of all, even if it happens, it would only be allegedly a one-day ceasefire. And second, there have been numerous one-day, two-day, three-day ceasefires, so-called ceasefires declared by Russia in the 4+ years of the Ukrainian war, and Russia never observes them. A ceasefire is a request for Ukraine to stop fighting, but Russia isn't going to. So I don't, Trump. It would be laughable if it wasn't sort of troubling. All you can say, really, the bottom line is that Putin has snowed him again. Trump has come away thinking that Ukraine is losing and that Russia wants peace and that, America should impose a bad peace on Ukraine. And that is deeply troubling.
0: Well, what's Ironic, though, is that just a couple of days ago, in a joint session of the House and Senate, where King Charles addressed the U.S. Congress, Charles got a standing ovation when he called for continued support for the heroic people of Ukraine. And, yeah. I mean, the Republicans jumped to their feet. So privately, they obviously want to support Ukraine. Yeah. But publicly, they've got to go along with Trump, who has this peculiar hatred of Ukraine and Zelensky. So it's again an example of the amazing cowardice of the Republicans in the House and Senate. With the exception, by the way, of Mitch McConnell.
1: Yep, I saw his piece.
0: Who wrote the piece in the Washington Post, basically excoriating Elbridge Colby, saying, why are you holding up $400 million that we've already appropriated for Ukraine?
1: Yeah. Well, and then there was J.D. Vance. I mean, yes, to all your points. I mean, it was amazing, that standing ovation. You know, there's plenty of support for Ukraine in the U.S. Congress. You know, why no one dares, you know, what happened to that bill that had 80 plus co-sponsors, Lindsey Graham's bill to put tougher sanctions on Russia? You know, what happened to that? Like, that it sank without a trace. So, you know, you're right. It's another example of Congress's cowardice, Trump's, you know, crazy hold on the American public debate. I was very disturbed to see J.D. Vance boasting the other day that cutting off support for Ukraine was his proudest moment as vice president. The thing that he's done as vice president that he's most proud of is to deprive Ukraine of ammunition, American ammunition and weaponry. So, you know, I don't know that there's, you know, what's the answer here? I don't think there is much of an answer. It's really Europe's war now. You know, the American, the second American ambassador in Kyiv resigned last week or this week, you know, the second to resign in six months. So, you know, we're sort of out of the game here now. We still provide intelligence that matters, although France is increasingly replacing us in that realm. And we still make Patriot interceptors, which are those important missiles, that American missiles that can shoot down Russian ballistic missiles, and at the moment are still the only weaponry that can do that. You know, Trump rightly describes it. He says it's like a bullet hitting a bullet. This Patriot interceptor hits the Russian ballistic missile and it incapacitates it. And Ukraine desperately needs them. I mean, ballistic missiles, they're ballistic missiles aimed at my apartment, you know, several times a month. And Ukraine needs the ammunition to shoot them down. And so that's America's main role in Ukraine now. And it's a very important role. But, you know, we can only hope that sooner rather than later, either Ukraine or a European country develops the technology to help Ukraine, you know, without relying on Patriot interceptors. I mean, the other thing to note about Patriot interceptors is over the course of a 4-year war, America has provided about 600 for Ukraine. In the first 2 weeks in Iran, we exploded 800. So, and it's a limited supply. So in a way, America's getting out of that game too, just by the supply. So, you know, I can imagine in 6 months America having no role in Ukraine virtually, and then it will be Europe's war. And, you know, the big question will be, can Europe carry it?
0: Well, haven't the Europeans finally figured out that that's a waste of time placating Trump? I mean, you can give him gold statues and rewards like the FIFA crooks did, and you can grovel to him like Mark Rutte has tried. But at the end of the day, surely they got to understand where this guy really is and where his sentiments are, because Trump, after his hour and a half phone call yesterday with Putin, said, oh, we had a very good convocation. I've known him a long time. And I mean, what does that mean? You know,
1: We don't want to know, I think, or, you know, we'd be horrified if we knew exactly what that meant. Right. But I think, you know, I do think increasing numbers of Europeans and European leaders understand who Trump is and what the difficulties are. And, you know, we've seen increasing over the past over what, however long it's been that Trump's been back in the White House, not quite 18 months. You know, at the beginning, there was a lot of flattery and a lot of yesing and yesing and, you know, what do you need, Mr. President? And there's increasingly less and less of that. And, you know, look at somebody like Meretz. I mean, Meretz came in trying all he could to, you know, being skeptical of America, but trying to maintain the friendship. And the trouble is, you know, the US still needs Europe, as we saw in the war in Iran. We needed those bases, and we, in the end, did use those bases despite a lot of public fussing about it. And Europe still needs America for a lot, big pieces of its defense. It is building up its own arsenal, and it is trying to take over some of those capabilities. But after, you know, really an 80-year marriage, it's hard to get divorced overnight. And both sides would be in trouble if they had an overnight divorce. And so, in many ways, I think Europeans are increasingly clear-eyed about America and what it means to have a strategic partnership with us. But they're tied in the bad marriage. They're sort of stuck in the bad marriage for now. And so, you know, Rutte handles it one way, flattery. Others handle it other ways. But it's you know, what's problematic, what's worrisome to me, actually, the most worrisome thing of the current moment is that the higher oil prices resulting from the Iran war are hitting Europe really, really hard. I mean, it's hard to take an airplane now. The jet fuel is just priced, you know, in the sky, literally, bad metaphor. But who's going to get blamed for that but the centrist leaders currently in power who are already challenged by populists? And I think we're going to see a, you know, big growth in populist support in the coming months. And let's just hope it sort of peaks before the elections that count in France and other countries. And but I'm worried. And so, you know, for now, Europe is really charged with carrying Ukraine. But, you know, what happens if the consequences of Trump's recklessness mean that none of those leaders or fewer of those leaders are in power in a year?
0: Well, I think the opposite will happen here. People are mad about the gas prices, which have reached a peak. Brent crude went up to $126 a barrel today, or at least it peaked at $126 a barrel. I think the opposite will happen. There'll be a swing to the left in November, assuming we still have elections and Trump doesn't figure a way to use the Insurrection Acts on the rubric that, oh, we're at war. Because his options in Iran aren't particularly good. Either
1: they're not.
0: A suicidal attack on the Strait of Hormuz or a long blockade, which will mean the price of oil in the global economy will tank and the price of oil will go through the ceiling.
1: Yeah, you're breaking up a little bit, but I agree. I think the options are not good. You know, somehow now Trump is going to have to, you know, fake and bluff and bluster his way to a worse situation than he had before he invaded, or, you know, whatever he did, started bombing. You know, and I think he's going to have to, I think he's going to have to accept that, you know, with a lot of bluster to cover it up. And I just hope that I hope that the Iranians have enough of an incentive to unblock the strait that the oil starts flowing again. But you know, the consequences are rippling around the world in very frightening ways.
0: So, just in the last couple of minutes, it seems as if the Ukrainians are actually having some success at striking back at Russia, who's had a long campaign to destroy Iran's energy infrastructure. And they've been very successful at it. But now there's been a strike on an oil facility deep inside Russia at Perm. That's at 900 miles from Ukraine. And daily
1: Yeah,
0: this.
1: so the Ukrainians are doing pretty well. Yeah, sorry, I interrupted
0: Well,
1: you.
0: go
1: Go
0: ahead.
1: ahead.
0: I mean, they seem to be. That's why Putin has called off the military parade on in Red Square on May the 9th.
1: Yep. No, I mean, you know, for years Ukraine pleaded with the West to be able to get permission to use Western long-range missiles, and we wouldn't give it to them. Germany wouldn't give it to them. America was, you know, had a lot of conditions, and but there are things we wouldn't give them. And so Ukraine defense industry, you know, invented its own. I mean, there's some of them are

0: industry, invented its own. I mean, there's some of them are drones, some of them are missiles, but you're right, they're having a big success hitting Russian, mostly, Russia's been targeting mostly civilians, trying to cut out the energy system to hit civilians. I think Ukraine is more focused on damaging the energy system that supplies the troops, but they've had quite a significant success hitting oil tankers, hitting oil refineries, hitting oil pipelines. It's not been enough to cripple the Russian, oil business, but they're having success, and it's people are finding it. It's very good for morale in Ukraine. That's all we can say. And but is the war going to end anytime soon? I fear not. I mean, that's the trouble. Ukraine. Yes, Ukraine is having a good month, and let's hope Ukraine has a good summer. And let's hope Europeans can carry the day. But I don't see Putin giving up anytime soon. And I certainly don't think Trump's peace plan is an answer. So I think there's a long war ahead, and it's not yet clear what is going to make the difference with Putin, if anything ever does.
1: Well, there is some evidence that maybe what'll make the difference is an economic collapse in Russia. The Russian economy contracted by 0.03% in the first quarter. There's all kinds of, it's hard, of course, to get a real reading on it, but there's all kinds of rumors about a pending economic collapse. But just in closing, what do the Ukrainians make of the fact that their Jewish president is always insulted by Netanyahu, to the point now where the Israelis have imported stolen Ukrainian grain from the Russians, and they're basically telling Ukraine to get lost?
0: Yeah, it's crazy. I mean, Ukrainians don't care about that very much. They're not focused on it. They're not. This was a Soviet place for so long that, in a way, that kind of religious sectarian category is not that important here. But I think in the bigger picture of the war, I think you're right. I mean, it's true always in history, right? Sort of stalemated wars of attrition are stalemated until something happens. And one big thing that could happen in this circumstance is that the Russian economy collapses. I think that right now that's the biggest hope on the horizon. And again, I think the point is you can't see what's coming around the corner, even in a long stalemated war. And so Ukraine has to keep fighting, and let's hope Europe can do its part to help. And that's where that's there's nothing to say but that, really.
1: Well, Tamar Jacoby, I thank you very much for joining us here today.
0: Thanks for the opportunity, Ian.
1: And again, I've been speaking with Tamar Jacoby, who is the director of the Progressive Policy Institute's New Ukraine Project. She was a senior writer and justice editor at Newsweek, and before that, the deputy editor of the New York Times' op-ed page. And she is the author of Displaced, the Ukrainian Refugee Experience, and has an article at the Washington Monthly, The U.S.-Europe Rift, How Trump's Iran War is Making It Worse. And she joined us from Kyiv, Ukraine. We're going to take a brief station break and back with an assessment of the second day of Secretary Hesler's testimony, this time before the Senate Armed Services Committee.

Welcome back. I'm Ian Masters, and this is Background Briefing, available 24/7 at backgroundbriefing.org. And joining us now, Tom Makaitis, a professor of history at DePaul University, where he teaches courses in British, modern European, and military history. His research and writing covers international security, terrorism, and conventional conflict, and military history. A regular contributor to The Hill, he has taught counterterrorism courses at venues around the world as part of the United States Department of Defense's Counterterrorism Fellowship Program, and is the author of many books, including New Terrorism, Myths and Reality, and Violent Extremists, Understanding the Domestic and International Terrorist Threat. And he has a recent article at The Hill

0: A history of US meddling in Iran brought us here. Welcome to Background Briefing, Tom Bacardis.
1: Thank you. Happy to be here.
0: Well, thanks for joining us. And today, Secretary of State, or as he likes to call himself, Secretary of War, Pete Hegseth, testified before the Senate Armed Services Committee. And of course, yesterday he testified before the House Armed Services Committee, during which he made a pitch for an extra $1.5 trillion. But in making a pitch to the Congress for extra money, he insulted the Democrats and some Republicans, saying that they were reckless, feckless, and in effect aiding and abetting the enemy. How did he do today?
1: Well, I think he clearly, the thing to remember about Hegseth is that he has an audience of one. He's really speaking to Donald Trump, and it's concerned about how he comes across. I'm sure that he was advised to go a little bit more softly. He's not all over the newspapers. He hasn't apparently called them names, and he may perceive them as a more friendly audience. Hard to know. But he didn't learn from Trump. He's cut from the same bolt of cloth. Bully, cajole, and just see if you can get what you want. And it works for Trump. I don't think it'll work for Hegseth. And the other thing is, you know, he would do well to remember that the last two people who got into trouble in congressional hearings were Kristi Noem and Pam Bondi, both of whom were gone. So I would not put it past the president to say, well, you know, one of the ways I can kind of get out of this bind in terms of being blamed is say, well, Secretary of State Hegseth, really hasn't done what I expected in Iran, and time to get somebody else. I wouldn't be surprised if that happens.
0: Well, one of the main topics today before the Senate Armed Services Committee was the War Powers Resolution of 1973, which sets a 60-day limit on introducing U.S. forces, boots on the ground, in hostilities without congressional authorization. So I think that the deadline is actually tomorrow, if I'm not sure, Tom. Mm-hmm. So Hegseth tries to get around this by saying, oh, no, it's not 60 days because we're in a ceasefire now. So he thinks he's bought some more days. Are the senators going to buy that? I mean, the War Powers Resolution of 1973 is pretty straightforward.
1: I think they probably will buy it because they've shown no willingness. I mean, someone said it's really remarkable that here we are. It's not until day 58, now day 59, that they've made any attempt to even appear to justify this war to Congress, which has had no, you know, what apparently wasn't even consulted about it. And, they, as far as the technicality, yeah, I think that the majority will take that as cover and avoid bringing this to a head. But the thing they can't fix is the economic crisis, which is really starting to bite not only the American public, but also causing great worry among the Republicans for the fall election. People are now talking about a global recession if we don't get the straits opened and get the oil moving again, as well as fertilizer and other commodities.
0: Well, today at the White House, there was a briefing in the Situation Room by the CENTCOM commander, Admiral Brad Cooper, along with the Trump's national security team, such as it is. And he apparently offered up plans prepared by CENTCOM, one of which includes short and powerful strikes intended to force Iran back to the negotiating table. I'm told that the plan would be to pound the Iranian coast around the Straits of Hormuz and maybe even send in the Marines. That seems pretty risky. Mm-hmm. The other alternative, apparently, is a long blockade, which Trump talked about, even though there's evidence that this blockade is not really working very well. A lot of Iranian ships are getting through. It's pretty amazing, the number that have been getting through. So it's pretty clear that the options aren't very good, in spite of happy talk coming from Hegseth.
1: That's absolutely correct. And the issue is cutting off the oil. Much of that oil goes to India and China. And the president has a high stakes, high profile trip coming up to China. And he doesn't want it dominated by this. And India, and Modi is sometimes called the Trump of India, is someone who's been kind of a close ally. So he doesn't really want to antagonize them either. You know, and so, you know, there are not a lot of good options. They've painted themselves into a corner, and they went into this with not a whole lot of forethought as to what might go wrong. And for that, I have to say a lot of the blame falls with General Kane. Your job as the chairman of the Joint Chiefs is not merely to lay out options for the president, but to advise him when you think something is not a particularly good idea.
0: Well, I'm wondering whether Kane's actually at this briefing today by CENTCOM commander, and Hegseth isn't either. So, I mean, I guess Trump probably records all the testimony, and he'll, you know, see, watch it into the late hours tonight to grade Hegseth
1: like a
0: school teacher grades a pupil. But I just mentioned the leakage of the U.S. blockade upon the Iranian blockade. Apparently, according to the Middle East Monitor, 52 Iranian ships have breached the U.S. blockade within the last 72 hours. So you've only got 15 naval warships there. And there's a lot of ocean there in the Gulf of Oman.
1: It's also a standoff blockade. It's not a close-in one. But, you know, back to the advice he's gotten. I mean, in fairness, I don't even know. I mean, there were leaks right before the war or right after that Kane wasn't in favor of it. Whether he said that forcefully enough, whether Susie Wiles said it forcefully enough, Tulsi Gabbard, as I understand, may not even have been at the meeting. But you got a president who just really doesn't like to be disagreed with, and he surrounds himself with people who are inclined to say yes or three bags full. And that makes it very, very hard, you know, to get advice through, even if people are inclined to do it. And I suspect that they weren't entirely willing to be forthright about that. But you're absolutely right. I mean, a close-in blockade is not easy to do, and even with the firepower we have. And then the alternative is, are you really going to sink, neutral shipping tankers? Some of them may be Iranian, but who's carrying the oil? Is it really an Iranian flagship, or, as happens all over the world, a ship flying a flag of convenience, which could be owned by any number of actors? Again, there's a major escalation there. I suspect, and then there's discussion of, well, we could force open the straits. Nobody sees that as a very good option. Yeah, you probably could, but are you going to convince the shippers and also the insurance companies, which are a big player in this, that the risk is acceptable to let these vessels through with the possibility of them being sunk?
0: Well, just back on the War Powers Act, Tom, today House Speaker Mike Johnson was asked by NBC News about the 60-day threshold as it outlined in the War Powers Resolution of 1973. And guess what Mike Johnson said? We're not at war.
1: this is an incursion or an excursion or something. Yeah, I mean, you know, reality is what the leader says it is. We weren't technically at war in Vietnam. I mean, you know, because it was not a declared war. But I think the whole purpose of the War Powers Act was to prevent that, you know, to close that loophole. But, you know, Congress has been very reluctant to do much. I mean, to do that. And I don't expect them to have the courage to do it here. And what would they do? I mean, how would you enforce it? You know, I mean, what would they do? I mean, the biggest control they have right now is the budget. And they'll get Homeland Security funded. They may get ICE. They might get the immigration effort funded through budget reconciliation. I don't see how they can ram through a defense budget without 60 votes. And they don't have them. So I think, you know, that's the biggest hammer they've got. And first of all, it's a bloated defense budget. And second of all, we've just gone through, I think $25 million is actually low. I think
0: Tom, $25 billion.
1: Billion. Oh, I'm sorry. Silly me. Probably $25 million in a couple of days or half a day. $25 billion. My mistake. I think that's low. I mean, there are all kinds of ways to count defense spending, and there are ways to hide things that are ancillary costs, which, you know, you can say, well, are not directly connected to the war, but really are. On top of that, you know, our bases in the region have taken a pretty good pounding, in no small measure because the Russians have provided the Iranians with intelligence, and we have some indication the Chinese may have provided them with missiles, and particularly what are called MANPADS, man-portable air defense systems, which is what brought down the airplanes where we had to rescue the two pilots. So, you know, this is not looking very hopeful. And now gasoline is the highest it's been in 4 years. And oil is, you know, going up, and people are, it's really a not a good situation. And I don't think anyone sees a clear path forward at this point, unless both sides are willing to compromise.
0: Well, in terms of the funding for the Department of Homeland Security, which has been held up for some time, they did unfreeze that today. So we've had some compromise happened, obviously, in terms of that vote today. But apparently, according to the Atlantic magazine, Vice President Vance has been trying to talk to Trump about the extent to which Hegseth is covering up the losses, you know, the tremendous losses. Those AWACS planes are irreplaceable. There's only a few of them left. I mean, they've been very cleverly targeting expensive U.S. military assets. Mm-hmm. Obviously, Vance is sort of tiptoeing carefully. But he's also apparently, you know, questioning whether or not the general sort of optimism that's coming from Hegseth is warranted. So what do you think's going on behind the scenes there?
1: Well, like anyone who is, is an autocrat or has autocratic tendencies, let's put it diplomatically, the president behaves like the alpha male in a pack of timberwolves. He wants everybody around him competing and fawning all over him for his attention. There's a lot of speculation that there's already a sparring match going on between Rubio and Vance as to who is going to be the heir apparent for the 2028 election. And it would not surprise me. And Rubio's, by the way, is invisible, which is truly amazing in a foreign policy crisis. But there you have it. It would not surprise me that there are tensions all over the place. The rumors that came out of the debates on the war is that Hegseth was the only cabinet member in favor of it. Vance was not in favor of it. There was some rumor that Kane wasn't in favor of it, not a cabinet member, obviously chairman of the Joint Chiefs, and that others weren't as well. But Hegseth was gung-ho. The reason he got that job is that, you know, his bravado and machismo were something that Trump really likes, and he's continued to play that card to the detriment of the service. I mean, they got rid of their best general, General George, it gutted the Judge Advocate Corps, gutted the Office of Civilian Casualty Mitigation. I mean, just all kinds of detrimental things being done. But he plays well for the cameras.
0: Well, he may end up being the fall guy, though, right?
1: I think that's very likely. I think Trump, you know, as I said, in both cases, if you look at what happened with Kristi Noem and Pam Bondi, Noem, basically, the minute she said, well, Trump knew about those ads I made, you know, that shifted some of the responsibility to him. And he is never wrong. So what did he do? He very quickly got rid of her. And with Bondi, it had more to do, apparently, with, you know, all of this we don't totally know. There's an element of speculation that she did not make the Epstein file problem go away. But she, too, did not do terribly well during congressional hearings. And she, too, was given a hard time and got into it and did not look very good on that. And I think Hegseth may very well be in the crosshairs again as the person to throw under the bus. It's very clear to everybody that with the president, loyalty goes in one direction. You're loyal to him but there's no guarantee that that will be reciprocated.
0: Well, Tom McArdis, I thank you very much for joining us here today.
1: Happy to do it, you have a nice day.
0: Thank you, Tom. Again, I've been speaking with Tom McArdis, who's a professor of history at DePaul University, where he teaches courses in British, modern European, and military history. His research and writing covers international security, terrorism, unconventional conflict, and military history. He's a regular contributor to The Hill, and he has taught counterterrorism courses at venues around the world as part of the U.S. Department of Defense's Counterterrorism Fellowship Program, and is the author of many books, including including new terrorism myths and reality and violent extremists, understanding the domestic and international terrorist threat. And he has a recent article at The Hill, A History of U.S. Meddling in Iran Brought Us Here.
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1: 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Hey, it's Jody Hamilton.
2: And me, Sean Smith Pierce. The Politics Bar is like a neighborhood bar wherever you are. 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
3: Unapologetic liberal talk. It's Tara Buster with Tara Devlin.
4: Yes, it is. Yes, it is. Yes, there I am. Hi, everybody. What's up? How's it sounding? How's it looking? Yes, yes, yes. Welcome to Tara Buster. We meet here every Friday, Tuesday, and Thursdays. Thank you. Thank you. Thank you, Jim, on the chat. I see you in there. I'm having I'm having another week where the time just goes by too quickly, and we're gonna have a show. Anyway, my hair looks like whatever it looks like. All right, guys, welcome, welcome, welcome. How do we start? How do we begin? Thank you, Jim, on the chat. Nice to see you. Nice to see everybody. And thank you, Charlie, from APS Radio News. Is it sounding all right? Because I have my air conditioning on. It's a little. It's not hot out. It's just that my apartment is hot. They put the heat on, blasting, and I have no control over it. So, okay. My name is Tara Devlin. We meet here every Friday, Tuesday, and Thursdays for our get-together. Hopefully, we'll have some more shows, daily shows at a set time. The more subscribers we get, the more people find out about the show. And thankfully, the show is growing. It's going in the right direction. And that's probably thanks to people like Hal Sparks, of course, the Hal Sparklers that come and visit us. And we have a lot of crossover people who I love Hal. So I'm also a Sparkler. And so we'll see. I think Hal is still doing a show now. Frankly, I'm not sure if he's going to come, if there'll be a raid, but that'll be nice. And thank you, of course, Charlie from APS Radio News, all he does to keep the show going and growing. That's amazing, over at APS Radio. And going on the Stephanie Miller show doesn't hurt, so that was great. And also the Politics Bar, I was on the Politics Bar last week, and DC Deadline DC with Brad Bannon. So, you know, the word is getting out, and that's a good sign. All right, but let's get to work here. We have a lot of things to talk about. We have a little bit longer on Fridays. The show is 2 hours. And not like on the other days, we only have an hour. What the hell just happened? Did one of the cats just do something? I heard a big bang. I thought there may be something. They're having their own little gathering now, the cats. And, well, Tara Jr.'s over here sleeping, but the rest of them are up to no good. Alrighty, so let's begin. Well, where do I want to begin now? There's so many things going on. One of the things, and the reason I named the show what I named it, that it's a, what actually, what did I name it? Now that I'm, what the hell is it? It's not Basket of Deplorables. It's the, hold on, what the fuck? Don't give up. Yeah, don't give up on the show, guys. The conservative hierarchy of the horrible. They are all horrible. And that's where I want to start, because as I was, this is what I do when I prep for the show. I'm always prepping for the show, by the way, anyway. I can't help it. And it never stops. So if you do this, you really never get a day off. I'm not complaining. I'm just letting you into the window of what I have going on. And there's never, it just never stops, you know? There's never a shortage for things to talk about. And there're just so many deplorable and horrible things happening. And many of them, if we were living in normal times, would get a bit more attention, I think. But, so that's why I try to find the smaller stories and highlight them. Like, for example, this bastard. Where is he? This is disgusting. Hold on. Okay. Katsimatidis. This guy. He said, here's a quote from Katsimatidis, and we'll jump off from here. That the homeless, he said, the homeless should live in Uganda, that we should move them to Uganda, the American homeless. That is the remedy that John Katsimatidis has for poverty in America, that the homeless should live in Uganda for $8.13 a day, and we'll give them a check for $8.13 a day and let them live in Uganda. So let's just ship them off to another country, not build up a country where we don't have homelessness. There is really no reason for there to be this kind of income disparity and upward immobility, and a John Katsimatidis, this horrible sick person. This is a sign of sickness. You know, billionaires are absolutely a sign of a broken and rigged system. They're an anathema to freedom and democracy and any pretense of a functioning middle class. And this isn't me just spewing hyperbole. This is the receipts, really. He's an example. John Katsimatidis. Hold on a second. With that kind of, I don't know, it's a sickness, that kind of immorality, really. He thinks that, first of all, he thinks that poverty is somebody else's problem to solve in Uganda. Just send them off to Uganda, because that's, I guess, in his mind, that's the shithole country, and everyone will just put all the shithole people there. And not that he's a $4.8 billion man. I wonder if John Katsimatidis can live on, I don't know, $500 million. You think he'll be able to make it? Like Mary Tyler Moore, he'll be able to make it after all with maybe five. How about half of that? How about $250 million? There is no reason why anyone needs $1 billion, much less $4.8 billion, while we have homeless people in this country. That's the sign of the broken system. Now, how did he get his money? He owns Cristides and D'Agostino supermarket chains. He owns a Pennsylvania oil refinery and hundreds of convenience stores. He owns commercial real estate from New York to Florida. And this is important. He owns WABC, the most listened to talk radio station in America. So he's not some fringe billionaire that nobody listens to. He has a megaphone, a platform. He is inside the machine. He's a Trumpanzee. He talks to Donald Trump regularly. And his station reaches about 400,000 listeners in New York City alone. And this is part of how there's, you know, there is a strong anti-union contingent here in New York. You know, the conservatives, they have their own newspaper, of course. It's the New York Post. It's fascinating to me. You know, these are, but this is, this John Katsimatidis person, he's somebody that they look up to. They think that John Katsimatidis, if they cheer billionaires, you know, the working class people who think that it's great that John Katsimatidis has $4 billion or $5 billion to throw around and doesn't give a shit about anybody but himself. I mean, look at him. And beyond the looks, you know, just listen to him. It's ugliness from the inside we're talking about here. He's disgusting. And I don't get how they look at themselves in the mirror, much less sleep at night, with that kind of horribleness in their souls. Really. But this is why you don't want billionaires, first of all, because you get the people like this, and then we all have to be at the mercy of someone who's sick like that, who's so sick that he thinks that he has no heart, he has no empathy for anybody. He's like, this is the kind of person that just like steps over other people. This is what we're dealing with in this country. I don't know about you, but I am sick of it. I'm really sick of it all. I'm sick of the sociopathy, the malignant narcissism. I'm sick of it. I'm sick of the selfishness. Hold on a second. We're all over this. And worse than me being sick of it, this country is sick from it. This is how we got into this situation to begin with. We went from the most upwardly mobile to the least upwardly mobile, from the slightest income gap to the widest income gap because of government policy and people like this. You think this guy is a patriot? This is not patriotism. You know, it's not patriotism to see your country, your fellow countrymen suffering without a roof over their head and say, ship them off. Let them get $8 a day and ship them off to Uganda. Because why? Because you might have to pay a little bit more in taxes. This is what I'm so sick of these people for. Because you think John Katsimatidis would even miss $1 billion? At a certain point, it's a sickness. It's like hoarding anything, hoarding newspapers, hoarding animals, hoarding, you know, whatever, just being a hoarder. It's not normal. You're not well, especially when you don't give a shit about anybody but yourself. I mean, who am I thinking of now? Charles Derber, we had on the show, and he brought up the book, The Mountain People. I read this book many years ago. It's a sociopathy. It's a sociology book, not a sociopathy book. And it was about this tribe that had all its means of support taken from it, and how they had really, the society had been destroyed, and the tribal and familial and all the friendships, marriages, mothers, fathers, daughters, sons, you know, their whole community was torn apart because they of the you know their resources. They're in a, they had no more resources. I should reread the book because it's come up numerous times. It's been many years since I've read this book, and but it just it highlights the social contract really that we have with each other. And how that can be decimated by sickness and selfishness, by people who are just greed-centered. There's more to life. Isn't there more than just making a few people very rich? Yeah. Thank you, John, for your super chat. John, another week in paradise, huh, Tara? You could say fuck Trump around here. It's all good. Really, another week in paradise. But this is what they do to this country. What is disgusting is how this kind of behavior and attitude is normalized. You know, because they own the platforms of information. And I just wrote an article for the Political Voices Network. It's not up yet. Well, this is what one of the things I was doing today. I did a video and wrote an article about how for the first time in 30 years, actually, it's actually good news. The American people are of the belief, a majority of the American people, not by a wide majority, but I think it's 52% to 48% believe that Democrats are better for the economy. All right. This is a new one now. And it's not, just about belief, which is what we've been dealing with for generations. People believing that Republicans are good for the economy or better for working people. Which is not true. Just because you believe it doesn't make it true. You know, when I was a kid, I believed in the tooth fairy. Didn't mean it was true. So now the majority, by a slim majority of the American people, believe that Democrats are better for the economy. And that just goes to show you that that the propaganda is, even though the Republicans are peddling their propaganda furiously, the reality of people's lives are breaking through, right? Truth. Truth has a way of breaking through the propaganda. Like, that's why we all saw Baghdad Bob back in the day and left. He's become a meme now. That's who Caroline Leavitt is. That's who these maggots in this maladministration are. When they're like, oh, everything's going swimmingly in Iran. And the illegal and unconstitutional war to distract from the fact that traitor Trump is all over the Epstein files committing crimes against children. So, yeah. And so for the first time in a long time, the American people are believing that the Republicans really aren't on their side. The Republicans are the ones who've given us people like John Katsimatidis. And we're not saying, I'm not saying that John can't have his supermarket, Gristides or whatever the fuck else, D'Agostino. That's fine. Go. You can do what you want. Have your grocery store. But do you need $1 billion? Like, that comes from a broken system that robs from you and I and funnels it into the hands of John Katsimatidis. And then we all have to hope and pray that he's not a sociopath, that he gives a shit about anybody else but himself. But that doesn't seem to be the, a theme with these billionaires, really. And it's not in our best interest to have these people who can accumulate more wealth than you know, the bottom whatever, right? More wealth to the point where they can gobble up government itself. Government is supposed to work for the majority. It's supposed to work for the working class. And I'm friggin' sick of it. You know, this is the guy, he made money. Okay, well, he sold overpriced groceries in the same neighborhoods that homeless people try to live in, right? He made his money off of labor of workers. And actually, he was found liable for stealing overtime wages from them, too. So doesn't that track with the kind of person he is? Never enough. Found liable for stealing overtime wages from your employees. It's not enough for him. He didn't. $4.8 billion weren't. It just wasn't enough. He needed your overtime money. He wanted to rob the time out of your life. He wanted you to work those hours, and he wanted to take that. And believe me, if it weren't for liberal policies, the Democratic policies that Republicans continuously try to overturn, you wouldn't get overtime at all. Yeah. That's one of the things in the article I just wrote for Political Voices, which will be up tomorrow probably. You know, one of the first things that Trader Trump did was undo an executive order. Hold on a second. Here's the music. He undid an executive order, Joe Biden's executive order, increasing overtime for federal workers. So every time Republicans get power, this is what they do. They make it harder for working people to have a decent life, a decent middle class life. You know, no one, we're just asking for a fair share of the profits that labor makes possible. And if you love your country and you want your, I mean, wouldn't you want your country to be that shining city on a hill? Like, what is a shining city on a hill to John Catsimatidis? What does it look like? It's him and his fat cat pals at Maramoron Great Gatsby party, I guess, right? Where all the plebs are in their giant wine glasses, amusing the likes of him. I am so over it. And it really does seem like the American people might be over it too. To a degree, not quick enough. I mean, the fact that it has taken this long for the American people for a majority, a slim majority of the American people to figure out that Republicans are bad for the economy, when we have our own eyes, math, reality, and our own eyes demonstrable for generations. You know, the fact that it's taken us or them this long to figure it out is an indictment in itself of the system, of the, you know, but it doesn't, it's not a, it's, you know, you don't, it's not a secret. It's not a, it's not confusing why it would take this long. It's because of propaganda. The people like John Catsimatidis owning, he owns a radio station. You think he's him and the people he employs on the radio station to spew the right-wing bullshit? You think they're going to say that Republicans are bad for the economy? That whenever Republicans get office, get into power, the American people fall lower and lower on the economic ladder? No. They understand the power of propaganda. And it's that's why this show, I believe, is so important and others like it. I don't know about you. That's why I guess you're here. I thank you for, you know, keeping the show going and growing. I say all the time that we'll be on the right track when the corporate media are like, please become a patron, and we're doing well, a daily show at a set time without having to, you know, beg you to to subscribe on the Substack or whatnot, but I'm not complaining. I'm just saying it's the truth. Thank goodness we can do a show like this still, right? And I will do it until they come and drag me out of my apartment and take me to wherever, Guantanamo or El Salvador. As long as I just worry about the cats, really. I've lived. I'm, it is what it is. We're on the right side of history and decency, dignity, and democracy, and we will win. I just want to be around to see it, but if not, I will not stop until, they pry the microphone from my cold, dead hands, I guess. Really. But, here's another thing that John Katsimatidis said. I think we've talked about him before. Now it's all coming back to me. He compared taxing the wealthy to what Hitler did to the Jews. Okay? He's one of them. That is actually a real thing he said. And he said this on New York One. And he was asked about the rich paying a little more in taxes. And he said, I want to be precise here. Hitler punished the Jews. We can't have punishing the 2% right now. We can't have punishing. I'm right. It's a direct quote. We can't have punishing the 2% group right now. We can't have it? Why? What do you mean we can't have? And is it punishing to live in a city, in a community, in a country, and that where everyone has a home, where everyone has a decent life, can live in decency and security and dignity, retire, go to a doctor, get an education? Is that punishing to you? It certainly is a real sick and twisted way to view life and your country, right? To think that if you live in a country where everyone can earn a living wage and people get the help they need when they need it, or go to school or take a day off and go to the doctor without fearing a medical bill, just going to take care of your health and not having to cut your diabetes medicine in half or whatnot. How that punishes you is a pretty twisted way to think about the world, and indicative of how sick he is and how he shouldn't have that money. Really, it's twisting his mind. In fact, taxing him would be the most humane thing we could do, to tax him down to size. It sounds like taking control of someone who has no control. He has no control of himself. It's like an alcoholic being ordered to go to rehab or something for the good of society. So why wouldn't taxing him into reasonableness be good for society? It is, and it's not just society. It's good for him, because clearly it's his mind. This is his mind on $4 billion. It's not enough for him. He sees homeless and hungry and poor and people who are on GoFundMe begging for medical care. He sees that and he's cool with it. That in itself is immoral and sick. Yeah, he thinks that that taxing him would be like Hitler punishing the Jews, being punished. That is very twisted and really kind of delusional. Unhinged, really. Sounds like he needs a shrink more than he needs another tax break. He's also threatened to move his entire business out of New York. Good. Goodbye. Fuck off. How about that? We'll miss you. Not much. Send us a postcard from where the fuck you land. Really, go away. take your overpriced groceries to where some fucking red state. See if they can afford it. Right? You could steal from them probably a lot easier because they're poorly run red states. They send Republicans to office and they're not keeping track. Nothing will happen to you, of course, because you're rich, and I'm sure Trader Trump would give you a pardon if you robbed anyway. So, yes, he said he would go. I mean, I wish they would just do it already. Would they shrug already? You know, they all read that sociopath Ayn Rand, Atlas Shrugged, one of her poorly written books, her shitty books about being a selfish bitch who can't even follow her own morality. She had no morality, but she couldn't even follow her own suggestions. Everybody's a parasite. She was calling everyone parasites when she was writing it was before her 4-pack-a-day, her filthy cigarette habit caught up to her with cancer. And she realized, oh, shit, she couldn't afford it. She couldn't even last her own lifetime taking her own advice. Oh, she's not a parasite, though, right? She needed it. We know who the parasites are here. John Catsimatidis is the parasite, but he's as big as Jabba the Hutt. And they're all latched on our body politic, and they're sucking the life out of us, making the whole system sick. And unfortunately, they make some people sick, some working people. That's what gets me the most. Or when I hear people who drive a cab or work for a living saying that they, you know, oh, no poor, this is what I told you, I've told you the story, you know, no poor guy ever gave me a job. A friend of mine who's on, I know him. He's not really a friend. He's like an acquaintance. I know him from the community of recovering people, and he's HIV positive, you know, used to be an IV drug user. He's on disability. He's got a roof over his head thanks to all of the social safety net that liberals made possible, but he's like the biggest right winger, you know, one of them. And it's just the cognitive dissonance that goes along with that is fascinating to me. And he's one of the people that would say, oh, no poor person ever gave me a job. Well, you don't have a job now because you're on disability and, you know, you're welcome. And that's not even true. No poor person gave me a job. If I don't give a shit how many Gristides Catsimatidis opens, if nobody can afford his shit, the shitty groceries that he sells, then no one's going to buy it. So wouldn't you be better off in a country where people are economically vibrant? And I would think so, right? Why would you want to be a rich person in a poor country? That just says that you're sick and you hate this country. You hate America, really. So, yeah. And, oh, yeah, there's another book I read about. There was this tribe. I gotta look this up. Was it the Mountain People, the same book, maybe? No, I don't think so. There was another one where there was a story about, oh, yeah, they all went out to hunt communally. And then they would put all I don't eat meat, so it's hard to think about the poor. But, you know, it was a tribe that needed to hunt. It's not like, you know, they had Impossible Burgers at their disposal. But they would put all of their kills, I guess, gross, in a communal pot. And this one of their tribe was hoarding it and holding back on the rest of the tribe, and they punished him by taking it away from him. But then I'm trying to remember how it was resolved. They ended up, one of the final punishments would be to kick him out of the tribe altogether, and then he'd be on his own and he can go fuck off. And I remember, I don't remember the book, though, exactly. I got to look it up. But this is what we should do to these people. This is what I'm saying. I'm sorry. It's taking me a while to get there. But these, like, fuck these people. Like, go fuck off to Epstein Island. They don't want to, though, because they need us. They need to ride us all to the bank. They need us to suck on, you know, like the parasites that they are. Really. But we have a choice here, too. And this is what's so sickening. When they have so been so successful propagandizing our fellow Americans who work for a living into voting for their own demise, voting for the Republicans that enable this concentrated wealth that harms society. And then what do they do to make up for it? Well, let's keep going here. It's all connected. They do things like this. Where is it? Not that. We can get to that in a minute. Not that. Not that guy. Not that fucker. Not that fucker. Where is it? Something about, I had it here. Not that, not that. Well, whatever. I'll find it as I'll talk about it. They are, it's FCC Brand, oh, not him. Fuck him. What is he saying? The Democrats are the party of communists, radical leftists, crazy lunatics, and America haters. Ugh. Exhausting, isn't it? Communists, radical America. Hey, show us where, you know? America was founded by radical leftists, really. As radical as it came at that time. Nothing radical about conservatism, especially in the 1700s. Right? This is what, I'm so sick of them. And there you go. There's an example. Why I look for this, I'm just looking for the image, but they are, you know, they need their propaganda. This is why we're suffering under the fascist coup, because propaganda works. And they know it. They just repeat shit like that. They're the radical leftists. They're communist. Well, show me. Where the fuck is the communist policies coming out of the Democratic Party? I see communist policies coming out of traitor Trump. He wants to own private businesses, right? That's communism, folks. Well, here's what Republicans have to offer. This really made me sick. FCC chair considering putting warning labels on TV shows, on content. Who the fuck is he? Oh, I'm sorry. I didn't even finish the sentence because I'm so outraged. FCC chair considering

FCC chair considering putting warning labels on TV shows with trans people that have trans characters or feature trans people or mention trans people or anyone who's not a man who's a manly man like Pete Hegseth or Christy Noem's husband, I guess, right? In a godly marriage, or a woman like a trad wife, like Erica Kirk or something like that. And they want to put warning labels on TV shows or media content with trans people. This is disgusting. It's dehumanizing. It should be alarming to everyone. So he's issued this public notice on, this came out April 22nd, opening a comment period. So I suggest, not that they give a shit. Republicans have done this before. When the Republicans were in charge, who was it? That guy, Ajit Pai, that fucker. When they were trying to overturn net neutrality, they had a public comment period. And the only reason the public comment period exists is because, you know, Democrats, liberals, normal people put that into policy. Republicans, they just go through the motions, as we know. If they could not have a public comment period, they would not have it. And they don't listen to the public comments. It's just it's a performance. They gotta, it's just an inconvenience they have to get through to they get to their desired result. And when it came to net neutrality, Ajit Pai, it came out that the comments were fake. He was putting, they were putting fake comments up there by fake people that were like, yeah, do away with net neutrality, which is bullshit. Most of the people wanted net neutrality. And this is something that they knew. So they just make it up. This is how much respect they have for the American people and the democratic process, you see, which is none, less than none. So Brendan Carr, they put up this formal public notice saying that there's an open comment period on whether TV ratings should add a special warning label on children's programming, and I'm sure that'll all be subjective, which any programming that includes, quote, gender identity themes. You know what? Why don't you fuck off into history's trash bin, Brendan Carr? Gender identity themes? Nobody gives a shit about you. You have a problem with trans people because you know what your real problem with trans people is? Brendan Carr and Republicans, it's that your problem is that you suck at governing and you suck at the economy, that the American people are figuring out your grift, and you need a distraction, just like the illegal war against Iran to distract from the fact that Traitor Trump is all over the Epstein files committing crimes against children. It's the same strategy. This is all they have. Just like every fascist administration. Hitler went after trans people first, too. But trans people are their favorite boogaboos now, right? Oh, it really triggers right-wingers on so many levels. They you know, the pee-pee police, they get a lot of mileage out of it. Because they've always been the pee-pee police because they are fucked up. Like John Katsimatidis is fucked up. They're all fucked up. They're sick. They are not nice people. They're not good people. So they want to talk about making America great. They're not even good. Try being a good person. Try being good. And then you could come to us about, hey, here's our plan to make America great. But you don't make America great by vilifying a targeted minority group that you target. I mean, they're a targeted minority group because Republicans target them, because they're an easy target.
they're less than

0: 1% of the population. And as far as the financial means to fight back, trans people don't have that in the way regular old gays had it. Because trans people are more apt to be economically insecure because of just the nature of the society. Hold on. We'll be right back. Well, we're back. We're already back. You know, so trans people are more apt to struggle financially. And that's a disgrace. We should all, our hearts should bleed for that. We should want to do something about that. So our fellow human beings can enjoy their lives to the best of their abilities. Isn't that our concern? I would think it's all of our concern. Not Republicans, of course. They only give a shit about themselves. But that's not E pluribus unum. I don't know. I'm not trying to be unrealistic. Yeah, not everybody's decent, of course. Not everybody's sincere in operating, sincerely, whatever the fuck. But we should at least try to help each other, I think. And so this in itself is yet another, it's just an assault, of course, on trans people that are marginalized and politically unconnected and under attack. So what else can a Republican do except pile on? Right? Isn't that what their Jesus, their fake Jesus? There are two kinds of Jesus in our society. There's the Jesus Christ that Christians, actual Christians like John Fugelsang, follow. And then there's Republican Jesus. And Republican Jesus he's like bizarro Superman. It's like the opposite of everything Jesus taught. The actual words that came out of Jesus' mouth, you know, it wasn't... He didn't mince words. He spoke them quite plainly. Right? Help people. Be a good person. Be good. Be best. Right? Let's boil it down to Melania speak. Be best. Not Republicans. How do you look at, I mean, how do you take a minority group that is under attack everywhere, and you just want to make it worse for them by putting a fake warning label on their existence? Because that's what it is. And what will happen is that they will be symbolically annihilated, which is what happened to gay people over the course of media history. Gay people, in general, regular old gays would not, whenever they were portrayed in media, they would be portrayed as the villain, or being gay was another characteristic that made them even more of an other. You know, they were evil, they were devious, they were or the butt of the joke. They were something to be laughed at. And now trans people, I guess, but trans people are already under assault. There's over 700 bills Republicans have introduced the past couple of years against trans people. I mean, it's fucking pathological. Really. It's disgusting. Because what will happen is networks will preemptively scrub any trans or non-binary character out of content rather than risk this ratings penalty. And what will happen is it sends a message. It will make trans people more vulnerable to attack and vilification and assault. And of course, if you are a trans person, you'll have those struggles, and especially a trans youth. That's why suicide in the trans community is, you know, it's a real concern. Especially for families who have trans children. And that's, I think about this. Could you imagine you have a trans child at this time in American history, and you know that, you know, mark my words, this is not going to age well. Republican policies never do. Do you notice that? That's how you know they suck. Because it's not that we want to enhance them or bring them into the future with us. These are the policies of the past. We thought we left them in the darkest pages of the history books, but no, they have to go and resurrect them. It's disgusting. And, you know, but the history, we will continue to evolve without them, without Republicans, and the future judgment on this kind of policy is not going to be kind to them. They're not going to look good in history's light. It's like the Nuremberg laws. It's like us looking back on those laws or Jim Crow laws. Let's keep it close to home, because we all know that Hitler and the Third Reich got inspiration from America's Nuremberg laws. So, and that's something that we're not proud of, are we, as Americans? I know Republicans want to rewrite history and get that out of the history book. Thank you, Michelle, for your super chat. And thank you, Susie, for being a member, a Booty Boo member for 6 months. Love you all. Love you too, Susie. Oh, lordy, lordy, lordy. I don't know. What do you think? I'm just looking at the chat now. How's it going? Yes. I know, right. Redfoot says boob jobs, Viagra, are all gender-affirming care. But Republicans won't be banning that now, will they? Nope. It's the truth. So is Mar-a-Lago face. That's gender-affirming care. Right? Mar-a-friggin' moron face? Laura Loomer's face? That's gender-affirming care. And I would say that's sick. It's out of control. You know, these fuckers like Brendan Carr and the Republicans, they want to step into a family's life that's trying to save their trans kid's life. But they won't. Why don't you keep it close to home, Brendan? When next time you're in Mar-a-Moron and you see Laura Loomer and the like, why don't you put a warning label on them? Say, hey, honey, you know, cut it. Your face was fine. You know, you should cut back on the gender-affirming care, because it's, you know, you've gone too far here. Clearly you need help. And this is, I guess that's the theme of tonight. They all need help. They're all fucked up. They're all sick. Right? They're all sick in some form. It's never enough. It's never, you know. And I mean, really, the going after trans people is another example of them. You know, they'll throw anybody under the bus. They will throw everybody under the bus. They don't care. It's another human being who just wants to live. Like, leave them alone. They don't care. They will fuck up your day, your night, your whole existence if they can, what, have more money and power for themselves? Like, they don't have enough. They don't have enough. Brendan Carr isn't, you know, he's not big enough. He's not respected enough. I don't know what the fuck he's thinking. What his damage is. But, you know, it ain't good. And of course, Carr, he has, and it makes you wonder too, because people who go after have this pathological hate of trans people or gay people, you know, they're gay or trans. There's something in them. But Carr has as we know, he has a documented history of making threats towards stations, media outlets that don't cater to traitor Trump, that don't bow to the baboon. He frames this assault on decency, on dignity, on humanity as parental transparency. I mean, what? See, it's so fucked up. Like, your kid will see a trans person and see that, well, gender is a construct, and that's a whole conversation for another time, but that there's all kinds of people in the world, and we're good to all of them. Wow, that's all you gotta do. Imagine that. Mommy, what's a trans person? Well, you know, there's all kinds of people, and you know, some people are born in the wrong body, and thankfully we have gender-affirming care, and we can help them, like we help others who have issues, like Tara Devlin from Tara Buster needs a fucking pair of glasses so she can see, and other people need, you know, different things, so we help each other, and we don't make fun of little Tara Devlin on Tara Buster. We don't go four-eyed bitch or knock the glasses off her face and say, just take the eyes God gave you. Right? Oh, I can't take them. I cannot take the filthy Republicans. What? It's Sage Ohio's birthday today? Happy birthday to you. Happy birthday, Sage Ohio. Uh-oh, here comes Tara Jr. Ah. You can stay for a minute if you don't bite my hands. Say hello. Say hello to everybody. Ow. Did you say ow? All right, relax. Oh, jeez, Christ. Christ on a bike, right? It never stops, Junior. You're lucky. You don't know what's going on out here in this world. Really. You are so lucky, Tara Jr. You don't understand that there's a traitor Trump squatting in the White House. Right. And Grumpy Cat on the chat says, how is Caitlyn Jenner still Republican? It's so true. But that whole freak out that she had about her passport, it is emblematic. It speaks volumes about who they are. You know, they don't think it's going to affect them. And then she doesn't want to say anything bad about Trump. How could this be happening to me? I know, right? Me. Of all people, I'm a good one. I believe in oppressing everyone who's like me. I believe. I mean, it's like, this is what I'm saying. All right, you're, get up, get down, sit, stop. That's just the way he sounds. He's fine. He's always like, he's old. He can sound like that. He's earned it. Go lay down. Not that he listens. Oh, brother. So, yeah. All right. Well, and I have many stories in the queue here. How's everybody doing? Where do I want to go next? Where's my topics? I'm telling you. It's really exhausting sharing the same air with these people. But I do have hope lately. Come on, motherfucker. Ow! Tara! Stop it. He just jumped and fell off my leg, and he was hooking his nail into my leg. Go lay down. Go lay down. I'm sorry. I should have put him in the bedroom. So, but then you wouldn't get to see him. All right, well, let's talk about these dum-dums, these AI dum-dums. How about it? Right, these dum-dums? I know, I... MAGA dum-dums? So unusual. How can that happen? Where the fuck is my Safari? Right? MAGA dum-dums, believe it or not, they got grifted. I mean, why didn't I think of this myself? To scam the dum-dums. Oh, because I'm not a scammer, that's why. Because I'm... It's the same... It's the democratic mentality, I guess. You know? Like, we don't think like they do. We don't think like scammers. We don't think like Republicans. They're coming up with ways to kick people off the voting rolls. Right? Like, I'm not coming up with ways to scam people. But, yeah, somebody's put this together. I'm sure it doesn't take a genius to just put together this AI thing, an AI maggot scam, and find a bunch of dupes. Hold on, where is it? Where are my notes? Where's my notes? Sorry, guys. This is the way it is on Friday. And actually, I've had a lot of... It's been a long day. So, I ask you to bear with me. And talk amongst yourself. Where the fuck is it? Oh, here we go. Yeah. So, of course, the scammers... It's the perfect encapsulation of maggots, of their toxic mix of misogyny, grievance, and gullibility. Weaponized by AI. All they had to do was throw the hook in the water. But it also shows how broken our social media and political culture really are. So this 22-year-old Indian med student created an AI MAGA nurse named Emily Hart. And made thousands of dollars scamming right-wing men who bought into that she was
1: real. Hi, this is Brad Friedman.
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5: It's time for the Rick Smith Show. Here is the voice of the working class, Rick Smith.
6: And welcome, brothers, sisters, working class heroes. This is the Rick Smith Show. Thanks so much for being here today on the big program. Lots to get to, lots to talk about. Candidate Day. Look, you know, from now till election time, we're going to grab every candidate we can find that we think are good, solid working class folks who are going to get into the halls of power and remind the elites what it takes to make it in this country, what it takes to make it to the end of the week, to the end of the month. You know, I talk about my childhood all the time, and, you know, it's one of these things where we kind of sometimes forget where we come from, where we forget the past, where we forget what it took to build something. Yesterday on the program, we talked about the New Deal. We talked about the FDR years. We talked about the fact that, you know, we the people demanded stuff and had a government that was willing to listen and act. I don't know that we can say that with the people who are in our Congress right now. The act part, certainly not. There are no profiles in courage in there. These are corporate toadies. Call them who they are. On both sides, in a lot of cases. Look, there are a lot of Democrats I like. There's some I'm not so thrilled about. And a lot of the reason that we're in this situation is that, well, Democrats weren't bold enough. I want to talk to people who are going to get into Congress and be bold for the working class, who are going to step forward and say, you know what? Sorry about your tax break, Mr. Billionaire, but we got children who are starving. We got children who are going to bed hungry. We got children who are going to bed in the back of a car. We got veterans who are homeless. We've got problems. You know, I said, and I've said a million times, Trump had his finger on the pulse, knew the anger, saw the anger, never going to make it better, never was going to propose a way to move forward, always to manipulate and to use to divide. As I said yesterday on the program, had Trump come into office in 2017 and said, you know what, I'm going to put America back to work with an amazing, a huge infrastructure bill. It's going to be tremendous. And actually did things that we needed to get done, not stupid arches or ballrooms or renaming this or that, but actual things that are going to make life easier, better, more affordable. We need those politicians who realize the anger is real. And then we need politicians who are going to take that anger and the things that we're demanding and turn it into policy. I say all the time, I believe in sound policy, smart investment. The idea that we come up with something that is going to help make lives better. Sadly, most of the, I would argue, virtually all of the Republicans and some of the Democrats do not believe government can do that. We've been sold this free market ideology, and I wish we had something close to a free market. We don't. We're an oligarchy right now. We've got a handful of billionaires controlling the big industries and, oh, by the way, all of our government. But every November, we get a chance. I know they have all the money, all the resources, but we've out procreated them. There are more of us. We can vote these bums out. If we were to put down the daggers and all of the divisive stuff that we've been fed for decades, I don't know that's possible without the kind of tragedy of a depression, of a world war, of Wall Street tanking the economy again. But I'd like to think that we're smart enough. I'd like to think that we're at least somewhat insightful, that we go maybe don't have to go through horrible. So today I'm going to talk to a couple of candidates who I think are on the right side of things, on the right direction, and have a good message on where they would want to lead once they get to Congress. And understand, if we can get a couple, we can get these two in, we can get a couple more in, and we start building towards, maybe we get a government of, for, and by we the people again. Maybe. It's going to be a lot of work. It's going to be difficult. It's going to be hard. But I look at history. We can. I'm going to steal Obama's. Yes, we can. But will we? Want to hear your thoughts. Rick at TheRickSmithShow.com. Quick break. Right back. I'm Rick Smith, and this is Labor History in Two. On this day in labor history, the year was 1886. This was the day that began events in Chicago that would make May 1st the most important day on the calendar for the labor movement across the world. The sun shone brightly in Chicago that day. 90,000 workers took to the streets to protest for the 8-hour day. Nearly half of them were on strike, and the rest were marching in support of the demands of working people. Many of the marches had a festive air, with music playing and banners waving. Across the country, estimates of as many as 500,000 workers participated in the walkout. Labor was on the march. But then, just 3 days later, striking workers were gunned down by police at Chicago's McCormick Reaper plant. The next night, police marched on a workers' rally that was about to wrap up at Haymarket Square. An unknown person threw a bomb into the police ranks, and the police responded by shooting wildly, striking protesters and their own men. The police crackdown against union leaders and suspected radicals was fierce. 8 men were rounded up and blamed for the crime. Despite a lack of any evidence tying them to the bombing, 4 of the accused were hung. The Haymarket martyrs became international heroes of the labor movement. On May 1st, 1890, labor leaders across Europe and the United States declared May Day the workers' holiday. In cities across the world, tens of thousands marched for the 8-hour day. Now, more than 125 years after the fateful week in Chicago, May Day remains International Labor Day. Today, a monument stands at the site of Haymarket. And each year, labor leaders from across the world travel to Chicago to visit and commemorate the site.
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6: So yesterday on the program, we were talking about the New Deal, talking about how we need politicians who are going to go into the halls of power and actually do some work for we the people, you know, kind of rebuild America, rebuild that American dream, restore prosperity to the working class. And, well, a bunch of emails the last time this guy was on. I got an email from Holly from Sheraton, Montana, saying, hey, have you seen this guy? And Diana from Libby, Montana, asked if I had seen Sam's campaign, and well, this video that I want to share, Sam's campaign video that caught my attention. Here's Sam Forstags.
8: When that siren goes off, you go, because fire moves quick. Right now, the richest people in this country are trying to burn it all down so they can buy it all up. I'm Sam Forstag, smoke jumper, union leader, son of a nurse, and public school teacher. I'm proud to have the support of Bernie Sanders, Montana unions, and local leaders across the state. I'm running for Congress because I'm done pretending the rich and powerful are going to take care of us. We take care of us. That's why I approve this message.
6: There you go. I mean, right there. We take care of us. And he's not wrong. You know, the rich and powerful are trying to burn things down and, well, so they can buy it up cheap. And here to share some thoughts on, well, the campaign and how things are going and maybe what we do when they do burn things down. Sam Forstag, candidate in Montana's 1st Congressional District. Thanks so much for taking time for us.
9: Thank you for having me on again. It's good to see you, Rick.
6: It's good to see you. That line right there, the richest people are trying to burn it all down. What we need are we need fighters in Congress who are going to get into the halls of power and get away from all that neoliberal nonsense and start doing some work for we the people.
9: Absolutely. And I'd offer we need to get back to what the greatest moments of this country's history looked like, which was the moments when we all took care of each other, right? When that was actually reflected in our government. You know, be that in the 40s or the 60s and 70s when we had these leaps of progress, and it feels like it's been too damn long since we had one of those, and we really need it now.
6: Now, when a lot of people in the working class are going to say things are burning, you know, you're a smoke jumper. I don't even know what that is, but it sounds like somebody I want when something's burning.
9: Yeah, well, in smoke jumpers, we parachute into wildfires to stop them before they grow. And, it's crisis management is what it boils down to. And I think anybody who is on the ground, as a working person dealing with costs skyrocketing, be it housing, healthcare, childcare, while wages haven't kept up for 10, 20, 30, 40 years, you know what it's like when it feels like you're putting out a lot of little fires every day, and it does not have to be quite so hard in 2026 in a country that is, by some metrics, the richest in the world. It's a matter of distribution. It ain't a matter of resources, and we got the resources. We're just spending them in all the wrong places right now.
6: You're absolutely right. Now, look, like I said earlier at the beginning, yesterday we spent a little time talking about the New Deal era. That's the kind of Democrat I am. I believe in an activist government. I believe in sound policy, smart investment. I believe in a government that does collectively what we cannot do individually. What kind of a guy are you? Where are you on this spectrum? And are you one of the guys who say we can do things, or, well, we can't do too much?
9: Yeah, I think that when I think back to what moment in history feels like this one, it not that I was around in the 60s. If you remember the 60s, were you really there? That's what I always hear. But, I think to the 60s, it feels like all of those moments where we were able to accomplish things like the New Deal. Well, it did not come until folks were living hand to mouth in the 1930s. And we did not get the Voting Rights Act, which, well, the Supreme Court decided to strike down a core provision of today. We didn't get the Great Society programs and Medicaid and Medicare, NPR and PBS until the tumult in the streets of the 1960s. And it sure as hell feels like a moment like that. So I think we need to remember just what an affirmative, hopeful vision of what our government can do when we all throw our backs into it really looks like. I mean, when we have a full blown housing crisis across the West, across a lot of this country, when people are looking at $800 a month for a broken healthcare system, quite clearly, we need government to step in, and we need to step in to do what it was supposed to do, which is make sure our lives get materially better when the market is not meeting those needs.
6: Now, Donald Trump came in on a wave of anger and working class anger. And I argue rightly so. There is anger out there because for too long, our government hasn't responded to the needs of working people. And look, the reality is he had his thumb on the pulse. I would argue he's made things enormously worse. And sadly, not going to get better anytime soon for working people. So when you look at that anger, how do Democrats take that, understand that they were part of helping make that anger happen with bad trade deals and light policies? How do you take that and move that into campaigns and say, look, we're the party of FDR, we're the party of LBJ, we're the party of Sam Forstack?
9: Yeah, I think we need to remember the fact that anger alone is not an organizing principle. And when you treat it like it is, well, we get the sort of government and the chaos and cruelty that we're all seeing every day in the news or in our lives. You've got to move beyond anger. If you are trying to organize a new unit on your union, well, being angry ain't enough. You actually have to sit down and bargain for a good contract and bring people together around what sort of rights and responsibilities are going to be coming with that. And it's the same here. We cannot just be angry about how bad things are. We should, right? If we have half of this country that is making less than their parents made, that is good cause to be angry. But what do we actually do about that? Well, I would offer we should be making the sort of big affirmative investments in things like housing that people need if they're getting priced out of house and home. Yeah. We got a renters union over in Bozeman that just voted today to enter into a rent strike because their rent on their mobile home units has doubled in the last 5 years. And because ownership that is trying to sell those lots where they're making about $3 million a month on lots that they're not actually doing basic maintenance refuses to even sit down for a meeting. So you bet your ass they're angry, and they should be. What comes after that? Well, they need to actually be able to argue and come together around provisions to ensure that they have right of first refusal if their own homes are being sold out from underneath them, quite literally, because that's what happens when private equity buys up mobile home lots. That's what happens actually two blocks down the street from me, where another mobile home lot was just bought up by a Texas private equity firm. And we're at a point in this country where 23 private equity firms own, I think, something like 18,000 mobile home units across this country. So let's be real angry about the fact that all our basic needs are being commodified. And then let's actually put together a message of hope about how much government could do to protect us from private corporate interests trying to commodify all of our basic needs. and how much we could do if we invested our resources in building affordable housing or providing free healthcare for working people.
6: Now, the sad reality is anytime you talk about using government in a way that's going to make lives better, the S word gets thrown out, you're socialist. And look, the New Deal was full of socialism. It built the most prosperous working class in the history of humanity. It gave my grandparents' generation the ability to go from, well, my grandparents anyway, from homelessness to a solid middle class existence with dignity and respect throughout their lives. So for me, it seems like a pretty good deal. It seems like something we might want to go back and revisit.
9: Absolutely. I mean, what I would offer is everything that we are talking about here, whether that is subsidizing affordable housing in communities where home prices have quadrupled and wages have stayed stagnant, or whether we are talking about expanding Medicare to make sure that that is free healthcare for every single American who would like to join that program. What that is to me is common sense and wise governance, because these are all programs actually that past Montana leaders like Mike Mansfield helped build and put together. You know, it was the 1960s and 70s when a Montanan, Mike Mansfield, quite literally ran the Senate. And when he worked with Lyndon Baines Johnson, they put together the programs of the Great Society, because not because they were radicals, but because they saw that it was a wise investment to make sure that folks weren't ending up on the streets. Because when we can't provide for the most vulnerable people in our society, we all end up paying a whole lot more for a whole lot less on the back end, right? I worked with a coalition of homeless shelters between fire seasons for about 3 years, Rick, the Montana Coalition to Solve Homelessness. And one of the things we talk about is when you don't give somebody with, you know, facing mental health problems access to any sort of care, well, we end up paying 3 to 4 times more, because that person is stuck without compassionate solutions. They end up tied up in the carceral system. They end up going to the state hospital, perhaps the state prison. And then on the back end of all that, well, when they're discharged, they still don't have a home. So they get dropped off over in Butte behind the damn dumpster. And that's not hyperbolic. That is quite literally what happens. And then, well, we all as taxpayers are paying $30,000 or $40,000 for the least compassionate, least effective solution possible, when we could be paying $10,000 for something like permanent supportive housing, things that HUD has grants for that we have not invested sufficiently in to make sure somebody with a mental health problem is housed and they have centralized access to case management and mental health services. That is just wise governance. That is just common sense.
6: Yeah.
9: That is what an insurance company would do to make sure they're not paying more on the back end, but our government is not wise enough or doesn't have the right incentives or care or urgency to make those investments up front and save us some money and make our lives better.
6: No, sound policy, smart investment. I say it all the time. I want our government doing those things. And we could solve homelessness. We could solve childhood hunger. We could solve the fact that, you know, a large percentage of the population doesn't have health insurance, that education's too expensive, that infrastructure's broken, our transportation systems are broken, our grid needs upgrade. We could do all these things. We just haven't. And yes, we haven't because our political leaders, for one reason or another, we keep voting for people who don't get anything done. And I look at this Congress. Republicans could do virtually anything they wanted, and, you know, and they could make working class lives better. And they've chosen not to. They've chosen to do more damage than good. And this is why I think the bum's got to go. But when you look at Montana, I've talked about you to friends. I've talked to folks to say, you know, Montana might be in play. No one believes it because, well, we've been sold on this red-blue kind of scenario, and Montana seems to be in the red column in some people's mind. What are you seeing on the ground?
9: Well, I'll tell you, I first, when I hear people try to categorize, be it a state like ours or even the sort of categories that you threw out earlier, whether it's, you know, socialism or capitalism, these absolute categories, what they do is they strip out the humanity of who we're talking about and what we're actually talking about here. And Montana, well, we had a Democratic senator until shy of 2 years ago. We had John Tester. And we had a 50-50 split in our state Senate about 15 years ago in this state. We are a purple state. Or we are a state, in fact, where most of the people I talk about feel like both parties are just the same because our lives don't get better, whoever the hell's running things. What I would tell people right now is, well, a Democrat just won this district. It's Montana's first congressional district, the western half of the state. John Tester won this district while he lost the state. And I would offer he did that while the National Democratic Party was doing everything they could to make it hard for a Democrat to win an election by telling all of us that the economy is better than we think it is, while housing prices are going through the roof and while nobody can afford their damn groceries. So if a Democrat can win in an environment like that, you bet your ass we can win right now. And you know, we talk about breaking down categories. Well, Rick, so far, I'm endorsed by everyone from Bernie Sanders to, as of yesterday, Congresswoman Ocasio-Cortez to 32 Montana elected officials, including four Republicans. Because there's a lot of people who used to call themselves Republicans, speaking of categories, who don't see a lick of what they signed up for in a national party that only seems interested in investing in chaos and cruelty, whether that is in Minnesota or overseas in Iran, while people's lives are getting worse. And so I sat down a couple of days ago with a former Republican legislator who's run for re-election. Her name's Michelle Binkley. We sat down in the Bitter Valley in Stevensville at a cafe and talked about the fact that we can still swing for the stars in terms of the big policy changes we need and recognize the humanity in somebody that might have a different letter after their name. Because Michelle worked as a waitress for 15 years. She barely got by with her kids. She voted for Medicaid expansion in this state and voted against things infringing on people's basic dignity at the legislature. And if we can't talk past those differences, we're never going to get to all of this mass of things that we actually agree on as working people.
6: No, that's a huge point, and I'm glad you made that, because look, you know, we've got far too many millionaires running around in our halls of power and not enough people who know what it's like at the end of the week to not have any money in their pocket to put gas in the tank. I want to see some folks like that in those halls of power to hold those folks accountable and maybe be the conscience of the working class in those places.
9: Well, and so much of this is the most basic skill sets you could learn. Right. If you are working as a firefighter or a nurse like my sister is in town, you don't check someone's voter registration when you show up to work to see if you can actually work with this person. I don't ask somebody who they voted for before we start running a chainsaw and getting this fire wrapped. And you don't ask somebody whether they regret their vote last year before you turn them over in bed and make sure they don't get bed sores. You get to work and you get it done. And maybe if you got some free time after, you can shoot the breeze about all of that. It seems like that is a skill set that has been completely lost in the halls of Congress. It is the sort of skill set my dad, who's a kindergarten teacher, would tell you. And this is part of why we desperately just need to get normal working people back up there that we cannot afford to just scream into our cell phones in lieu of getting policy passed, because we don't have time to wait. I mean, people are truly struggling right now. There needs to be an urgency to these things.
6: So as the smoke jumper, you know, the country, I believe the working class is on fire. I believe we're in a bad shape. Where do you begin? Let's say the people of Montana are the first congressional district of Montana are smart enough to go, Sam Forstag's the guy. What's that first policy? What's that first initiative? What do you do to stop the bleeding and help turn this ship around a bit?
9: All right, Rick, when we win this seat, and we will win Montana's first, and I'd offer we're going to win the United States House and maybe even the Senate at this point, we need to start with economic issues, with the things that are making folks' lives so much more materially difficult year after year. And so in Montana, what that looks like to me is housing. And we need to put forward a bill that is going to tackle this housing crisis like a housing crisis. It's going to ban corporate home ownership, ban large-scale ownership of things like those mobile home lots by private equity firms, because that does not suit anybody's interest to commodify people's last affordable housing option in a place like Western Montana, and to offer some large-scale investments in building affordable housing programs that we already have, whether that is the Community Development Block Grant or the Rural Self-Help Loan Program, where neighbors can help build housing for each other, for their neighbors. We got resources that we could invest to start tackling this right now in places where people desperately need it. And if we cannot address those material concerns first, well, it is a whole lot harder to bring folks across on all of the more abstract notions of compassion and empathy that we really desperately also need from our fellow citizens. I mean, I'll tell you, there's a story that I've been telling people, Rick. When I was going to school here in Missoula, I was working 2 to 3 jobs at a time the entire time. And I remember working 3 jobs and going from my second shift on campus to my 3rd shift over at Subway inside of the Walmart. And it was a heavy winter. And in Montana, we conceive of ourselves as people who will pull over and pull you out of the ditch if they see you. And I remember driving by a car that was spun off the side of the road in the ditch and thinking, I don't have time to pull over and help them. I'm already 10 minutes late. And what a terrible feeling that is, to just not have time to extend that basic level of compassion to your neighbor. A lot of people in this country right now do not feel like they have the time because things are too damn difficult just to afford the basics. And if we can start fixing that, I think we can insert a whole lot more empathy and compassion into our society in all the places that we need it so bad.
6: That's an excellent analogy of where we are as a country in this moment. I'm Yeah, because I myself have thought the same thing at times. And maybe if we were that country again that had a moment, a breath, if you will, some space in the budget, maybe we would find that compassion with each other. And maybe things, and I keep talking about if the economy were better. I think about my grandparents' generation. One income could support a family well, buy a house, take vacations, send kids to college, do all those things. Somehow we were able to make an economy then that worked that way. It seems that we could do it again, but we're going to have to go back and Democrats are going to have to take some of the blame in this. We're going to have to undo a lot of the stupid deregulation, undo a lot of the neoliberal policies, and really invest in we the people. So for me, I'm hoping people are listening. I'm hoping Democrats grab the mantle and move forward. So last line of questioning I've got for you, campaigns are long and hard. I'm sure you're out there talking to babies or kissing babies and talking to folks. What are they telling you? What can people do to help you?
9: It is busy as hell out here, and I'm doing everything I can to make this work, because it's a rare thing for a working person to make it into the halls of Congress. What people can do to help, if you're in Montana, go to samformontana.com. Please sign up to volunteer. The primary is June 2nd, and we need every single working person or every person who, as a matter of principle, cares about making sure that this country still helps the most vulnerable and helps poor and working people to get the fair deal that they deserve. Go to samformontana.com, sign up to volunteer. And if you're out of state, please go there and donate, because it takes a lot of resources to run a campaign. I'm the only person running in this race who ain't a millionaire. I'm the only person running who is a union member, and I am running to bring the sort of fundamental tax reform and reforms to campaign finance and reforms to our systems of housing and healthcare and childcare that we need desperately if we're going to start climbing out of this hole together. And I need all the help I can get. So thank you for helping spread the word, Rick.
6: Sam, great stuff. I love the message. I hope folks will go to samformontana.com and take a look at the campaign, and other Democrats across the country, maybe give you a call and get some of that message on their campaigns. But Sam, I appreciate the time. Great talking with you, buddy.
9: Thank you, brother. Appreciate it.
6: Want to hear your thoughts? Email me, rick@thericksmithshow.com. What do you think of Sam? You're going to go to samformontana.com? I want to hear it. Also, if you got someone in your neck of the woods who's running, you go, you know what? This guy's got the message, or this woman's got the message. I want to hear it. Let me know. rick@thericksmithshow.com. Right back. Stick around.
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6: So a lot of excitement that November is going to bring a blue wave, that Democrats are going to sweep into power, that they're going to clean up all of the damage and all of the mess. And I got to tell you, I think setting the bar a little high, that Democrats are going to come in and undo all the damage that's being done right now. I think it's going to take decades to clean up the mess that Trump's made, decades to clean up what Republican policy has done to this country. But we got to start, and it starts with the next candidate. It starts with the next person who decides to run and has an agenda that maybe has the working class, maybe just a little bit in mind. And that's why I've asked Jeff Pixley to come share some thoughts with us. He's a congressional candidate in Oklahoma's 4th Congressional District, combat veteran, spent over 30 years serving our country, and now I'm going to say questionably smart enough to jump into this race and serve our country a little bit longer. Jeff, thanks for taking time for us.
10: Thanks for having me. It's a pleasure to be here.
6: So the first question I ask anybody dumb enough to jump into the middle of the fishbowl and do this is why do you want to do this to yourself, to your family? Why?
10: Well, it's funny you ask it that way. You're the first person to ask it precisely that way. So the way I'm going to answer it is I didn't want to do this to myself. It was never the plan. And in fact, when I gave my first speech on the campaign trail, it was at a union hall in Oklahoma City. And I'm not much for prepared remarks. I tend to just speak from my heart. And I got up on the stage in front of this group of people and I said, I'm not supposed to be here right now. And that's a fact. So the short version of my story is I'm a 35-year Air Force veteran, as you alluded to. I enlisted in the Air Force right out of high school, and I spent my whole life serving, enlisted at first, and then as an officer, fighter pilot, commander. And then my last job, the icing on the cake of a really kind of really lucky career, I was sent to the University of Oklahoma to be the commander of the Air Force ROTC unit there. The same unit I'd been a cadet in back when I was in college. So it's a great job. You get a chance to work with young people, prepare young leaders. And my literally the curriculum was things like, what is this oath of office that you're going to take one day mean? What is our mission? What is morality and uniform look like? What do the ethics look like for a government official? What does the law of armed conflict mean? What about illegal orders? I taught all those things at OU, and it was a great job and I loved doing it. And then I was about halfway through a 3-year tour when about this time last year, it was actually February 22nd, when I woke up and read the news that the president had fired the chairman of the Joint Chiefs of Staff. He had fired the admiral that ran the Navy. And to me, most alarmingly, he had fired the lawyers on top of all the branches of the armed forces. And when I read that news in the pre-dawn hours here, my head spun a little bit because I thought about what that might mean in the wrong hands and having lawyers taken out of their positions, the people whose job it is to make sure that what comes down to us in the field are legitimate, constitutional, meet all the thresholds that I'd counted on my whole career. And when I saw that had happened, I realized I had no choice. My oath of office that I had taken back in 1989 meant I had to retire. And within a few weeks of making that decision, I realized my path to continue to serve, to uphold that oath, was in public office. And at first I thought I was going to just help people get elected, but where I live in Oklahoma, I'm well represented by Democrats. You might not believe that, but here in Norman, Oklahoma, I have good Dems representing me in the House, the State House, State Senate. So Tom Cole caught my attention. He's not doing his job. He stood by and let this happen, and he's disqualified himself from office, in my opinion. So I'm taking on a 23-year incumbent with unlimited money, but I'm doing it. The reason I'm doing it is because my oath demands it of me.
6: Well, good on you. I mean, look, the reality is when Trump said he was going to wipe out an entire civilization, 90 million people in Iran, there's some war criming in there, and there's some things that our military is going to have to make some decisions on. And the fact that nobody in Congress really, really stepped forward, I think someone like you in the halls of power who understands much better than me or anyone else, maybe holding this administration or attempting to hold them accountable seems to be like kind of a maybe an issue, something somebody should talk about.
10: Yeah, I couldn't agree more. And, there are a handful of folks that are speaking out. But they have been nearly universally been attacked by the White House. Senator Mark Kelly, who's also a fighter pilot, turned astronaut, turned senator. He stated something that's straight out of the curriculum I was teaching just a year ago about not to follow unlawful orders, the duty not to follow unlawful orders. And he was attempted to be indicted twice. The Secretary of the Navy was pressured to take away his retirement pay or bring him back on active duty and court-martial him. So when people do speak up, they're being attacked, which it may scare some people, but for people like me, it shows we're mining in the right territory, and that means we need to redouble our efforts and go after it. Accountability is severely lacking, and we need some people to step forward. We need people in Congress right now to step forward, but we need a whole new raft of candidates from both parties to run for office on a platform of accountability and oversight and rebalancing the federal government so the president doesn't have all this power. It's not how our government's supposed to work.
6: There are definitely very few profiles in courage in our halls of power right now. So balancing some of that, I think, is really important. But here's the thing. I mean, universally, the trust in our government seems to be broken. So how do you restore that? I mean, you emphasize restoring that trust. You know, what reforms are you looking at? What would you want? What would you do? And what's the first thing as a congressman that you would push for in the world of transparency and accountability?
10: Yeah, so you're spot on. What I hear on the campaign trail is a lot of skepticism about politics.

0: about politicians in general, a lot of cynicism that people have come to, honestly, because they're watching what has happened. So what we need to do when we get to Congress is we need to immediately take action for accountability with real oversight hearings, with people sworn in, taking sworn testimony. When someone doesn't show up, they should be held in contempt. They should be held behind bars until they comply with the subpoenas. If someone lies under oath in front of Congress, we should prosecute them. Unfortunately, the current Justice Department is probably not gonna tackle those issues, but hopefully after 2028, we'll have a Justice Department that actually understands about justice. But we need to be transparent up front that we're gonna take a look at every bit of corruption, every bit of graft. There's been clear corruption in the administration. There's corruption inside the halls of Congress with insider trading, people becoming millionaires overnight by betting on things they have insider information on. We need to attack that immediately. And honestly, there's, you know, I have, if you look at my walk card that I give out when I knock on folks' doors, the first thing I list is that constitutional balance I talked about. And that includes this integrity focused oversight. And that's honestly not sexy to some people, but you know, they want to talk about the economy, and I do too, but we can't fix the broken economy. We can't fix our, you know, restore our faith in our government on the world stage with smarter diplomacy and a right-sized DOD. And we certainly can't tackle dignity and respect for all and providing people with due process if we haven't fixed the broken government. Because right now we have what amounts to a patronage economy, which means if you want your business to succeed, you're not competing in a fair marketplace. You're going to Washington, D.C. with a suitcase full of gold and handing it to someone, and suddenly you get that contract. We have to stop that. We have to hold ourselves to a very high standard, and we can't let it be one party or the other. We're going to have to lock arms with rational and folks with integrity. They're in government, no matter what letter is after their name, and tackle this. Because if we don't, the American people are going to lose trust even further. And the system only works if the people are involved.
1: Yeah, no, I'm 100% with you. And you, on your website, you highlight American values as kind of a central theme of your campaign. And look, you know, when we hear about that, generally it's the right who has grabbed onto it and talking about America first and, you know, some of the rhetoric. But what policies define your values? What is that you would be pushing for, and how do you think that would maybe reshape some of what you're talking about?
0: Yeah, so the policies about my values, you know, I was raised being told that if you worked hard and played by the rules, you'd get a leg up and do a little bit better every year, or do a little bit better every generation, and that promise has been broken with the American people. And part of that is because of this patronage economy. Part of it, honestly, is because you know, corporations have outsized power in our politics and policy, and the regular American person just has a hard time getting by. So we need to fix our tax code to make it possible for people to save money for the corporations to pay their fair share, so we can get the government programs that we need to support folks day to day paid for, and it's not on our backs. We have to have universal health care. This is a policy that has broad public polls well when described fairly. And I'm a huge advocate for a single payer system, not necessarily Medicare for all, because Medicare has its own issues. But I enjoyed 35 years of free medical care from the Department of Defense, as did my family, and it was phenomenal. Everybody deserves that level of care, and all the research suggests that economically it's better, outcomes are better, and it would cost less than what we're doing right now. So those are real issues we have to tackle. And if we don't, what we need to do is we need to be bold. One of the things that Republicans are pretty good at is when they get the reins of power, they attack with all their might to get their policies pushed through. Democrats tend to be a little bit more cautious in that approach. We don't have time for caution. We need to tackle these things now, and we need to be able to walk and chew gum at the same time. There's a lot we do. You know, the oversight I talked about needs to be simultaneous with pushing for universal health care, for raising minimum wage across the country, for tackling anti-competitive practices in businesses, anti-worker laws that have been spread.

0: across the country, making it harder for workers to organize. I know that's near and dear to your heart and your viewers' hearts. We're making it hard for folks to put money in their pocket. And I'll say one last thing, and I'll shut up. You know, we've created a system where the average American is nickeled and dimed to death. There's really no money left over at the end of the month for anything, and that's because, you know, markets, corporations, the subscription economy we live in has perfected scraping every last penny away from us. And you can't have the American dream I talked about before, home ownership, upward mobility, unless you have something to put away. We need to tackle that. And some of that lives with corporate greed. Some of that lives with anti-labor practices that drive down the earning power of folks and the opportunity for folks to bargain for the workers to enjoy some of the fruits of their labors. Because the truth is, as you know, they put a lot of work into this system that doesn't seem to reward them any more than it absolutely has to. And that's a broken promise.
1: No, I mean, Abraham Lincoln said it, labor is superior to capital because, you know, labor, it was necessary first. You had to have people to do the work before you made your profit. So you should be taking care of them. But I like the idea that you said Democrats have to be bold. And it's something I've been saying for, decades now, because when you get the keys to the car, you better learn how to drive it because people want results. And on the healthcare front, it's interesting that you went to a universal plan instead of a single payer system because, you know, TRICARE, the military system that you talk about, is true universal government-run healthcare, which you're going to get slapped with the socialist label by everyone who doesn't know better. And my fear is that you get bogged down in labels where I want everyone to have one insurance policy. When you get sick, you get taken care of. Something bad happens in your life, you get help. That seems pretty simple to me.
0: Yeah, and it's not some novel idea. It's not something that, you know, a bunch of socialists invented, you know, the other day in a union hall. This is something that every other civilized country has figured out, and we have partially figured out taking care of the military folks. The reason I'm not afraid to be bold about this is because I can speak with firsthand experience about being the beneficiary of such a great system, as was my family. You don't have to travel the world to know, you know, you'll hear people say, well, I have a cousin who has got a friend who lives in Canada and he had to wait 6 months for knee surgery. And my response to that is, yeah, you know, here in America, you never get the surgery. What's worse, waiting in line while a kid gets cancer treatment and then getting your surgery, or never getting it? Because our current system is you never get the surgery, either because you can't afford the insurance, or if you do have insurance, it doesn't cover enough for you to be able to afford it because of all those other things I talked about. So most of their criticisms are nonsense. They can easily be shot down with someone who has the courage to take the attacks. And that's maybe the one thing I have going for me in this is, I don't want a career in politics. I'm not doing this because I want to retire in Washington 30 years from now or die at my desk in the Rayburn building. What I want to do is go to Washington, D.C., stop the bleeding, save this patient, and then come back home and go hiking with my wife, who sacrificed 35 years at my side in the military and didn't get to do any cool stuff except travel the world and help me. It's time for her to get a retirement. So I think non-career politicians have the advantage. Is if you want to call me names or tell me I'm crazy or threatened, in this case, this could happen. I could be threatened to be primaried by other Democrats who don't like the fact that I won't take money from scoundrels or corporations. If they want to threaten me with that, great. If I get voted out of office for doing the right thing, swell. Some things are worth losing your job over.
1: I got to tell you, I'd like to hear 435 Jeff Pixleys around the country running for Congress. Now, the person who's the incumbent in the 4th Congressional District, a guy named Tom Cole, has been in that office. And this is where even Republicans should be going. 2002 was a long time ago, especially from the party that believes in term limits. I don't know an awful lot about Tom Cole. I do know he's pretty much in lockstep with Trump's policies and hasn't done an awful lot for the 4th Congressional District. Make the argument why Jeff Pixley and why Tom Cole should maybe move along to another endeavor.
0: Yeah, that's a very fair question. You know, when I talk to folks on the campaign trail, a lot of folks will say, what happened to Tom Cole? He was elected a long time ago, and I wouldn't call him an extremist. He wasn't an extremist. In fact, when I decided to retire here, before I'd made the decision to retire early, I knew I would retire in Norman. I kind of come to terms with the fact that Cole would be my representative. And while we disagree on political issues, I never doubted his faith in the Constitution. That's changed now. So he's done some good things. He takes credit for some stuff that is kind of silly to take credit for, saving Tinker Air Force Base, one of our really important military installations in the district. Tinker saved itself because it has a really important mission strategically. It matters to the Air Force. It's not under threat, and him saving it. I can't remember. I stole this line from someone. I can't remember who. My apologies, but he no more saved Tinker than I stopped the shark attacks in the cornfield. It's that's a dumb thing to take credit for. He claims to take care of veterans and be in favor of taking care of veterans. Well, I'm a disabled veteran, and I don't feel taken care of. They're shutting down facilities, making it harder for folks to get access, robbing us of personnel, which makes our wait times longer. So, you know, he's not doing those things that he used to get a lot of credit for. But most, you know, the worst part and the thing for me that was the deal breaker was, he's the chair of the House Appropriations Committee. So he's the guy who runs the committee who says how money is supposed to be spent by our government. Yet last year, the president did not spend money he was supposed to spend. He withheld it, did what's called a pocket rescission, which is he didn't spend money and he chose the timing strategically so the money could be put into a slush fund and spent on other things. Tom Cole should be incredibly angry about that because it's inconsistent with the law, and he as the lead appropriator was part of legislating that money. That he stood by and let that happen because it served his political purposes proves to me he's the wrong man to run that committee. And I won't replace him on that committee. They don't give freshmen that job. What Tom Cole has is he has the experience, the authority, and the responsibility to uphold his oath of office. He's been there long enough to know better, and he's not doing it. And that's unforgivable to me. So that's the reason he's got to go.
1: No, in a moment of national crisis, you need somebody who's going to step forward and take on that challenge.
0: So what has he got to lose? The guy's been in office for a million years. He's a millionaire. He'll come back home to Oklahoma, be hailed as a hero on the right, even if he left tomorrow. I don't understand why he won't stand up for what is right. And he gaslights us, and every email he sends to us, it's some nonsense gaslighting, saying he's doing great. I recommend your viewers, you want to learn more about him, there's a political article that was written about him late last year, early this year, and it's perfect because the cover photo they used was him sitting in a comfortable chair smoking a cigar in a government building, by the way, which is illegal. And they talked about, you know, the backroom deals and smoke-filled rooms. I'm like, that's perfect. They it was basically a campaign ad for me.
1: PixleyForCongress.com if you want to check out Jeff Pixley's campaign, Oklahoma's 4th Congressional District. Real quick, give me your 30-second elevator pitch. Why Jeff Pixley?
0: Yeah, so thanks for having me here. PixleyForCongress.com. What our country needs right now are leaders who lead with integrity, who will not let their personal financial gain drive their decisions, won't let their adherence to some political party drive their decisions. We need people who are going to Washington, D.C. to serve their district. And that includes the people that didn't vote for them. I know when I get to D.C., there'll be a lot of Republicans in my district who will be unhappy that I'm there, but I'm fighting for them too. And if more congressmen went to Congress and fought for their whole district, the faith in our system would be restored. And if we start upholding our oath to the Constitution, maybe we'll turn this thing around. But it's going to take years. As you said in the intro, it's going to take years to do this. We can't do it in a day. But if we don't start now, we're going to regret it.
1: There you go. Jeff Pixley, I appreciate the time. I wish you the best. I hope you'll come back and talk to us again soon as this continues. November's coming quick, and I'd like to see a lot of bums out.
0: June 16th, the primary here in Oklahoma. June 16th is when my primary is. I encourage those in Oklahoma to come vote for me and check out my website. Thank you so much for having me. I really appreciate it.
1: Good stuff, Jeff. Thanks so much. I got to tell you, look, I would love to have 435 Jeff Pixley's in the House, 100, you know, over in the Senate. It would be good. It would be good. Might be helpful. Might help the working class of this country. Want to hear your thoughts. What do you think of Jeff? What do you think of the campaign? Remember, check out his website, PixleyForCongress.com. Is there a candidate out there that you think we should have on the program? Let me know. Rick@TheRickSmithShow.com. Right back. Stick around. I'm Rick Smith, and this is Labor History in 2. On this day in labor history, the year was 1886. That was the day that workers throughout the United States walked off their jobs in a coordinated, planned effort and demanded the 8-hour day. What made this strike truly revolutionary was that the workers were not asking for reduced pay for reduced hours. They wanted their pay level to stay the same. Chicago labor activist Alan Parsons explained this that March for the Chicago Daily News, saying, quote, "The movement to reduce the work hours is intended by its projectors to give a peaceful solution to the difficulties between capitalists and laborers. I have always held that there were two ways to settle this trouble, either by peaceable means or violent methods. Reduced hours, or 8 hours, is the peace offering. Fewer hours mean more pay. Reduced hours is only the measure of economic reform, which consults the interests of the laborers as producers, which can only be acquired by possessing and consuming a larger share of their own project. This would diminish the profits of the exploiters." That first day of May, tens of thousands took to the streets in Chicago, and an estimated 300,000 protested across the nation, marching for the 8-hour day. The strike met with early success, but then 3 days later, an unknown person threw a bomb at a workers' rally in Chicago's Haymarket Square. The government crackdown against the 8-hour movement was quick and harsh. 8 men stood trial in Chicago for the bombing. 4 were martyred despite a lack of evidence tying them to the bomb. But the idea of the 8-hour day was not so easily crushed. It spread not only in the United States, but across the world. Now, more than a century later, May Day, this day, is the International Workers' Holiday. Like what you hear? Check out more at laborhistoryin2.com.
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1: Again, the website, pixleyforcongress.com. I got to tell you, I like Jeff. I like that guy a lot. If we could get more people running for office with those kind of credentials, with that kind of thoughtfulness, with that kind of concern for their neighbors, man, what a much better country we would be. And, you know, I always ask the same question of any candidate, you know, why? Why is this something that you would put yourself through, your family through, your wife through? You know, why would you do this? And overwhelmingly, the answers come back to, it's not about me. It's about my kids. It's about my neighbors. It's about the future of this country. It's about something that I believe that we all should be believing in. And those are the people that I want running for office, not egomaniacs who go, I just want to win a popularity contest, which there are some. Or the ones who are like, I just want to restrain government. Because what we need, what we desperately need in this moment, are people who actually believe in government. People who actually believe that we collectively, all of us, you, me, our neighbors, we can get things done for the betterment of all of us. And that is possible. I know we've been trained my entire life to have this kind of radical self-interest, where if it doesn't benefit me 100%, and I've gotten into this argument about public transit with people, because I think public transit is a huge part of affordability for people. I think public transit is a huge way to help our climate, to help bring down oil prices and gas prices. Give me an option. And these are things Democrats need to be doing. But again, I look at public transit as one of those things that I may never use, or you may never use. But we understand that someone will, and that will benefit us by not having that guy in front of me in traffic. So everything seems, at least in my view, seems to intersect. Now, explain to me how tax cuts for billionaires help the working class of this country, because it was originally told that, you know, it would trickle down. It would come from like manna from heaven. Rivers, streams of gold. Has it? Has it made our lives better? We were told their job creators are going to invest more businesses. And yet what they seem to keep doing is they keep investing in new ways to get rid of us, in new ways to make us obsolete. You know, as I've said over my lifetime, the two words I hate the most are synergy and redundancy. Because I know when those words are invoked, I know a working person's going to get screwed. I know a working family is going to go hungry. And this is where Democrats better stop with the, well, you know, we need to be Wall Street friendly or Wall Street adjacent or Wall Street light. And better start finding their way to put on a hard hat and a set of work boots and getting to work. Because trust me, a lot of work has to be done. This administration's screwing up a lot of stuff. And it's going to take people with some, you know, like Jeff, some people with some get up and go to get them out. I want to hear your thoughts. Email me, Rick at TheRickSmithShow.com. What'd you think of Jeff Pixley? Again, PixleyForCongress.com. And do you have a candidate that you're kind of fancy about? Maybe we can get them here on the program. I want to hear it, Rick at TheRickSmithShow.com. Miss any portion of the program, podcast. And as always, thanks so much for being here. We'll see you back here next time.
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7: Welcome to Breaking Through with me, Kristen Rau Finkbeiner, powered by Moms Rising. We have something very, very, very special for you this week. We have the National Summit on the Caregiving Crisis brought to us by the Congressional Dads Caucus. Yes, Dads Caucus, recorded live at the U.S. Library of Congress in Washington, D.C. It is a spectacular panel. We're going to hear the whole panel. And on the panel is U.S. Representative Jimmy Gomez, who is the chair and founder of the Congressional Dads Caucus, which is more than 50 members of Congress strong. Hello, Dads Caucus. We see you. It also includes Fatima Goss-Graves of the National Women's Law Center, Sandra Goldsheen of the Campaign for a Family-Friendly Economy, Don Huckelbridge of Paid Leave for All, Nicole Jorwick of Caring Across Generations, and little old me. We're all on a panel together talking about the care crisis in America, the problems we face, and the solutions brought directly to you right now. So I'm so glad you're listening. We're going to jump right in with the recorded live panel. Thanks.
8: Welcome to the Library of Congress, the members room, and welcome to the first ever Congressional Dads Caucus National Summit on the Caregiving Crisis. I'm Carlos Bass Jr., Chief of Staff to Congressman Jimmy Gomez, and I'll be guiding us through today's program. Caregiving touches nearly every family in America, but the systems meant to support families haven't kept up. And that's why we're here today. This summit brings together members of Congress, labor leaders, advocates, and policy experts to start building real solutions that help working families find peace of mind, real opportunity, and the ability to build a good life for the people they love. And this gathering didn't just happen overnight. It's the result of the leadership of someone who has made a family's economic prosperity a core.